0: Good evening and welcome to Tiger Stadium in Commerce, Texas, as your district champion Commerce Tigers are set to kick off the 2026 football season hosting the Lone Oak Buffaloes. I'm Kevin Jeffries alongside Ryan Fulkerson, and we'll have the call of the game for you tonight as Preston Norris brings us score updates throughout the evening from the KETR studios and follows the games to the final scores after the Commerce game tonight on the Big Friday Night Scoreboard program right here on 88.9 FM and streaming at KETR.org. And beginning this year, the Tigers will, and this just announced this week,
1: yep,
0: the Tigers will play on the newly named Blake Cooper Field in honor of the former Commerce ISD superintendent Blake Cooper, who a beloved community member and friend of KETR, who passed away last December. The official naming ceremony will be September 25th as part of a wider celebration of the 2001 state championship team. And that, again, September 25th, and we'll have a little bit better idea of how the Commerce Tigers are doing at that point.
1: Oh, for
0: because,
1: sure.
0: You know, their state championship on the mind of a lot of people these days. District championship at the minimum.
1: At the minimum.
0: Yeah. So, Ryan, there's a lot of excitement, as I sort of alluded to there, for these Commerce Tigers coming into this season, and with good reason after last year.
1: Yeah, after what was inarguably an amazing season last year. It ended in a heartbreaker, but I think it's a heartbreaker that we can kind of swallow with a little bit of pride, knowing that that was one of the best seasons. It is the best season Commerce has had since our state championship around the turn of the century, 2001.
0: Yep. That was the last district championship,
1: you know, yeah,
0: too.
1: Yeah, last district championship. So we're restarting a lot of traditions around here, and we're excited for the caliber of football team that we're bringing to play this year. You know, mostly seniors return this year. We lost a lot of guys in the trenches, so there are some wild cards out there, but
0: and
1: we're returning.
0: A few key names like Malik Garcia.
1: Yeah, absolutely.
0: And Mark Aiden Maps. Some names like that who we lost, which will be noticeable, but
1: we are returning a lot. I mean, most importantly, I think in a lot of people's minds, we're returning Aiden Brown, the all-around athlete. I believe led the team in passing and rushing yards,
0: at least
1: for a little bit of the season last
0: year. He led in rushing yards for the season. He was a true, like, incredibly talented dual-threat quarterback. He had 2,325 yards passing, and this will include the playoffs, too, these stats, and almost 1,600 yards rushing. But right behind him was Kamani Graham with 1,200 yards rushing.
1: Kamani Graham also returning this year, along with some other mainstay names that you heard us say a lot last year. Donovan Maria, Brandon Anderson, Jordan Walker, Alan Rios, Jace Ray. I mean, we're bringing back a lot of talented guys, and this is a very senior and very experienced football team, and I've got state championship on the brain myself.
0: Yeah. I want to win that district championship and then get out of the region in the playoffs, and then we'll see how we're doing. But it would be a wonderful thing to be calling football at AT&T Stadium in December. So that would be the December 16th through the 19th, I think.
1: Yeah,
0: is when right in there for the state championships. There is a little bit of a question along the offensive and defensive lines. They lost a bunch of their seniors who were doing that. It looks like it's all going to be seniors along the offensive and defensive line. So, you know, grown up kids.
1: Yes, some guys stepping up that were playing maybe second string JV last season, stepping up to start. Coach doesn't seem to be worried about it. I'm not particularly worried about it, though that really is the only wild card on this team.
0: Some consistency there, too, because the team gelled so well. So you know there's going to be some growing pains in the early season.
1: Absolutely.
0: But they've got plenty of talent in the defense. Maybe better because their linebacking core is just outstanding.
1: Yeah, stacked at the linebacker position, and that's you'll hear Coach kind of talk about this for a second. I mean, he went on and ran out of fingers to count how many guys that they have, you know, stacked behind each other three deep at the linebacker core. So very excited. Defense is going to be explosive. Offense is going to be moving the ball down the field, and I think we're looking at a high quality team.
0: Absolutely. Now for tonight, the Tigers face a Lone Oak Buffalo squad that is in somewhat of a rebuilding mode. They have just three returning players on offense. Only one of those is a starter. And seven on defense. There's a fair amount of unknowns for this small school 3A squad. Their running back, Danny Barahona, is a senior and perhaps the most talented guy. He's going to be called on to be a leader for this squad. He had 653 yards last year with 113

0: should. He got some time at quarterback last year and some time on defense. And I listened to an interview that head coach Logan Turner, who's in his sixth year for Lone Oak, had, and he talked about Colt Bowman coming up and showing up and being a leader on there. So if he's got a lot of talent, then he was brought in as a freshman to gain a little bit of experience, and this is going to be the beginning of his three-year run at quarterback. But, again, that's going to be an incredibly inexperienced squad from a smaller school than Commerce up against an incredibly experienced squad with Commerce, who has state championship hosts, hopes, whereas Lone Oak finished 7-4 and third in their district last year. They made the playoffs.
1: They've made playoffs every year the past couple of years.
0: Yes, the last 2 years in a row at the bare minimum, they both went 7-4. They're in the same district with Edgewood. Edgewood went undefeated in district and won that. And Commerce will be playing Edgewood for homecoming in game three. So there's two teams out of that district that Commerce will be facing. So it is senior night here in Commerce on Blake Cooper Field as all the seniors are being honored. And again, game three will be homecoming. Coach McSheffrey's wanted to get some of this stuff out of the way. And the bye week is the last week of the season. Commerce will be able to sit at home because, you know, they're almost assuredly, unless things go horribly wrong, they're at least making the playoffs.
1: They're making the playoffs.
0: So, all right, well, up next, Ryan will speak with Commerce head coach John McSheffrey, talk a little bit about the squad. And then later in the pregame, we have a look back at last year's playoff run through the color commentary of Brian Ball, a good friend that we lost in May. 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
1: Ryan, folks, and joined by head coach John McSheffrey here at opening night of football season 2026. I know we're excited to be here, Coach. I'm sure you're twice as excited.
5: Yeah, we're fired up. You know, we've been preparing for this for months, upon months, and fall camp, summer workouts, all this. These guys got the itch. They're ready. They're excited.
1: Absolutely. So are we. You know, these Lone Oak Buffaloes, this team you guys haven't faced since 2021. You guys beat them 28-14 then. Is there something they present that you're really looking to show your guys in week one?
5: Yeah, so I know Coach Turner really well. We actually went to school together in Sulphur Springs. His dad was a head coach when I was there my freshman year. And I just know Coach Turner. I know he's going to have his kids playing hard. They're going to be well coached. And so I'm excited about that, to have it, you know, right off the bat.
1: Absolutely.
5: See where we're at.
1: Yeah, absolutely. Is there a specific matchup here that you're excited about tonight?
5: Not necessarily. Just want to see guys execute. I want to see guys, perform and produce, like we prepare all week and we talk about. And now with the lights on, I just want to see them.
1: Absolutely.
5: See them do their thing.
1: Absolutely. So. And, we talked a little bit preseason, and we know how excited you are specifically about this team and all your coaching staff. What's something that you're looking for tonight out of the Tigers to really cement how good you feel about this team this year?
5: Well, first thing is going to be establishing a run. I'm excited about what we have. I need to see this O-line and see them execute at a high level. We replaced a lot of crucial pieces on that O-line, and so see them perform. And then defensively, I just want to see them fly to the ball. The last scrimmage against Maybank, they created 9 turnovers, and now I want to see it in live action right here. And so I'm excited what Coach Warren's done with those guys, a lot of veterans there. And, so I'm just excited to see our kids play.
1: Oh, yeah. You guys are stacked on defense, especially at the linebacker position, right?
5: Oh, yeah, yeah. We're deep. We're probably 3 deep there or something like that. I don't know. Coach Warren, I think he just keeps stacking them behind each other. And anyhow, yeah, they're – their veteran group, great leadership there. You know, we had a kid trim weight and looks phenomenal right now. Had a body transformation. He's our starting middle linebacker who played D-line for us last year. So, you know, it's just been a lot of good stuff.
1: For sure, for sure. One more question. You know, without giving away too much, you know, you don't want to spoil the story, but is there anybody that we should really be on the lookout tonight from

0: booth to see some great plays for? Or
1: well, I don't think it's going to be a surprise to anybody that knows him, but I know BJ, you know, he was a big part defensively for us last year. We expect him to produce offensively this year. I think that's a big deal. I want to see Donovan Maria go off. I want to, you know, see Carlos Rios, who, you know, he's had limited time. I want to see him go off. I mean, there's so many guys.
0: To name.
1: I'm telling you, I got 25 seniors, you know, so it's just – that just speaks for that group itself and the experience we have, and I'm just excited.
0: Absolutely. So are we. It's great talking to you. Thanks for being here with us, and go Tigers.
1: Yes, sir. Go Tigers. Thank you.
0: Thank you.
2: 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We're going to take a quick break and then swing back around with a quick look in at the playoffs with our dear friend Brian Ball. So stick around. 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
6: And welcome back to Blake Cooper Field at Tiger Stadium in Commerce as they've just wrapped up the senior night festivities honoring all of the seniors involved sort of in the athletics stuff going on, from band members to football players and everything else, and a lot of jerseys out there, Ryan. As you said during the break, it's like this is a special year for Commerce. They have a very talented group of seniors here who are some of the most talented players that have come through here in years, so a lot of high expectations, and this is the year to do it. But last year was very exciting as well, and we have a special feature for you now. We're going to take a look back at last season's exciting playoff run through the voice of, for the most part, I'm in there a little bit, but through the voice of Brian Ball. Brian passed away in May. And for KETR, he began calling the game of the week as a volunteer with me more than a decade ago, and in recent years became the full-time color guy for the Commerce Tigers, and I became good friends with Brian in the late 90s. So a very good friend of mine for a long time. He was an alum of Commerce High and East Texas State, and I know he'll be watching the Tigers closely this year, but we will miss you in the booth, my friend, and in our lives. And now, a look back at Commerce's playoff run last season with Brian Ball.
7: The rivalry with Jefferson goes back quite some time.
6: Yeah.
7: And even though it's few and far between, these games are always of the utmost intensity when they play.
8: Boy, Aiden Brown was not going to be denied on that one. Just straight quarterback dive, really, right off of center. And a good push by the Commerce Tiger offensive line, just allowing him to get into the end zone. Bam! Once again, Commerce's secondary stepping up huge here. Commerce looking to tack on a few more before they head into the locker room at halftime. We saw Marcade Maps getting a little frustrated in the first half. Thought he was held a few times. That time not to be denied, as he was able to shoot through that A-gap and get the running back in the backfield.
9: Jamie Brockway!
10: Jamie Brockway!
8: Yeah, go ahead and give him 15 yards, I believe, if my math is mathing. Holy cow, Kevin, that was insane. And, you know, playoffs is going to take a lot of skill and a little bit of luck. They got a little bit of luck right there. That ball was tipped up in the air by Jefferson, but landed right in stride on Brandon Anderson's chest as he was coming across the middle. No doubt about it, Ryan. No doubt about it at all. That was Brandon Anderson coming out of the free safety position on the safety blitz. He was able to get through the B gap just in time. And if Tomlinson hadn't got rid of that ball, he was going to eat turf. There's Jordan Walker right there coming in. Huge, huge play in the backfield. Jamie Brockway once again coming with the linebacker blitz through the B gap.
7: Kamani Graham really running with purpose tonight, Kevin. We've had a lot of action here in the fourth quarter and still have 10 minutes and 16 seconds left.
6: I know.
7: Straight quarterback dive, and Aiden Brown broke the ankles of one of the players there on the juke move to the outside, which turned a minimal gain into a huge chunk of yard, setting up a first and goal. Again, the slot guy was open, and that time it was Lucas Ilbaji coming out of the slot, running a slant route over the middle. Lucas Ilbaji had and secured that football before he slid out of bounds. Commerce with another takeaway. Their defense has been tenacious. Well, what an incredible bounce back week for the Commerce Tigers when it was all on the line and everything counted. The defense, what a spectacular performance.
6: Absolutely.
7: You know, the team, the crowd, the band getting here just to show up. I mean, it's just been awesome. It's the first time since 2017 that they've been able to advance past the first round of the playoffs.
6: The final score, once again, from Pirate Stadium in Pittsburgh is the Jefferson Bulldogs 14, your Commerce Tigers 40. Pilot Point getting ready to kick this one off.
7: And it's fielded by Commerce at around the 16-yard line. And he's got a seam. He's up to the 30, 40, 50, 45, 40. Inside the 35 of Pilot Point before finally being brought down. That is number 5, Azabian Askew, on the return for the Commerce Tigers.
6: Two-step drop. Aiden Brown steps up, throws back in the end zone. Touchdown!
7: Wyatt Marker!
6: Tied in, touchdown for Commerce!
7: Aiden Brown looked like he wanted to run it, but he didn't give up his pocket presence, and he kept it just long enough for Wyatt Marker to free up and get loose. That time they picked Aiden Brown. They looked like they were coming with a blitz from the outside linebacker, and Aiden Brown recognized that, handed the ball off to Graham for a huge chunk of yards. Commerce turning it up here. Donovan Maria coming off the edge, doing an excellent job of getting around the would-be blocker, and that's a huge tackle in the backfield for the Commerce Tigers.
6: 10-5 touchdown! Donovan Maria broke every tackle on the field!
7: We've said it all year long. This man has been Mr. Everything for Commerce, and he continues to show it right there. They had him. He had the first down. He fought to get that. They got inside Pilot Point territory. He fought to get that. And then he broke free from like two or three Pilot Point defenders and then off to the races, and there wasn't a single Pilot Point Bearcat that was going to catch him. Incredible run by Kamani Graham, who was initially at the line of scrimmage, able to kick it to the outside, and a handful of Commerce players able to get up and get blocks for him to break it open. It's going to be a first and goal from the one. And Commerce back in front with that touchdown after that two-point conversion going the other way by Malik Garcia. Well, Wyatt Marker is really having himself a game tonight, not only offensively, but also on those special teams plays. Takes the ref out on the side, too. Make sure he's okay. He is. He's back up. He's on his feet.
6: Drag some Commerce defenders. Ball loose.
7: Commerce
6: ball
7: has
6: loose.
7: It. Commerce got it.
6: Commerce the fumble.
7: Aiden Brown hit him right on the sideline, outstretched almost like a shortstop making a play in baseball. Clean hands there by Maria to keep this drive alive for the Commerce Tigers. We are only in the first half, ladies and gentlemen.
6: Pilot Point leads 34-31.
7: It's been a wild ride so far. I expect nothing short of more of that as the second half comes. Yeah, that's Kentrell Greer, the guy that came in for Jordan Walker on the sideline, busting through the line. He did. Holding to no gain. That ball just got knocked out right as he picked up enough for the first down. It's going to be a 10-yard pickup. And then that fumble just came out. Clearly a fumble. This game not over yet.
6: 7-point deficit for Pilot Point. They have it at their own 45.
7: Yeah. Once again, Commerce doing a great job on that toss play, plugging the gaps and forcing him back to the middle.
6: Wyatt Marker! It's Wyatt Marker! Wyatt Marker with the interception over the receiver.
7: Oh, he stole it right there, Kevin. He did. That was just man coverage down the sideline. Not a bad pass from Evans. Wyatt Marker said, not today.
6: Why does Pilot Point have the ball at the Commerce 5-yard line?
7: They're saying that they declined the penalty and that Aiden Brown had run out of the end zone.
6: Oh, no. Pilot Point with the best possible case scenario they could have hoped to see. They have the ball at the 5-yard line. Here's the snap. Keeps it. He's going to try to throw. He throws it. Incomplete. That's the game. Incomplete. The Commerce Tigers win.
7: Wow, they dodged a bullet on that, Kevin, right there at the end. They survived.
6: Oh, McSheffrey getting the Gatorade bath.
7: Ooh, Commerce dodged a bullet and lives to fight another week.
6: Your Commerce Tigers advance past the area round with a 54-47 win over the Pilot Point Bearcats. Welcome to Mesquite Memorial Stadium as your area champion. Commerce Tigers will be hunting some zebras tonight. The Zebras at Grandview are set to face off against the Commerce Tigers in round three of the 2025 UIL playoffs, and it has just begun to rain.
7: It's just so fun to be here tonight, Kevin. Yeah, like, it's hard to contain my excitement. Man, that play action hit perfectly on that one, Kevin. They bit just like you thought they would. Malik Garcia had him in man, and Aiden Brown, he hit him perfectly in stride on that. Kamani Graham able to cut it back to the middle and realize that he had a better chance of fighting his way in, which is exactly what he did. Commerce looking to tie it up here, down by one, extra point pending.
9: Ladies and gentlemen, it's my misfortune to tell you that we have a lightning delay.
6: Ouch.
7: I jinxed it. I mentioned no thunder or lightning.
6: 21-14, Commerce over Grandview.
7: Yeah, you can't help but think that 4-hour delay has kind of hurt Commerce here more than it hindered Grandview. Hey, if you score a touchdown with 51 seconds, why not go for two? Keep in mind here, the clock will stop for first downs. We've seen Commerce score quickly, and man, do they need it right now as their season rides right here on this possession.
6: 48 seconds left in the game, down by seven.
7: Brandon Anderson! That was just a great pass, and he had him in stride. Brandon Anderson coming out of the slot. Wow, that's just an incredible display of athleticism and sheer determination by Wyatt Marker. A little trickery on the play, but it was sniffed out by Grandview and able to turn around and escape a tackle and just fought his way to the end zone. Wow. Commerce going to take their final timeout to talk about it here.
6: This is the most important extra point they've had of the season.
7: I'm going for two. What an evenly matched game, though, man. Oh. It's been a heck of a ride here. And Commerce, whatever they do, it was worth the 4-hour wait. Commerce faithful here up. We're past 1 o'clock in the morning. Ooh, boy, this is coming down to the final second. Let the offense ride.
6: And here's what happened, Brian. Grandview had all the pressure.
7: Yeah, they had all that pressure in the backfield. Didn't allow any time for that trickery to be set up. Valiant effort by Commerce to go for it, but unfortunately, I think their season's going to fall a little bit short tonight. Yeah, these Commerce Tigers have nothing to hold their head about, though, man.
6: No.
7: I mean, it's been a heck of a ride, a heck of a game here tonight.
6: Unfortunately, the Commerce Tigers' season comes to a close with a 49-48 loss to Grandview.
7: It's been an honor to call for them, and it's been a heck of a run all year long.
2: 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Thank you so much for what you did for us, Brian. 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
6: And welcome back to Blake Cooper Field at Tiger Stadium in Commerce, Texas. The Lone Oak Buffaloes have just taken the field wearing their all-white road uniforms with red numerals on the front and back, a red stripe on the white helmet, and a red buffalo on the side of the helmet as well. I believe that's a buffalo. I'm here. My old eyes are pretty sure that's not an L-O.
15: I believe that is a buffalo.
6: All right.
15: Here comes Commerce. Take the beer.
6: And there's your Commerce Tigers.
15: Man, hear that crowd? A lot of people showed up.
6: Oh, yeah. Tonight. Showing up in this heat to start the season. I mean, there's a lot of good, fond memories around high school football, but a lot of people forget from year to year. It usually starts in August.
15: That's true.
6: They call it a fall sport, but it certainly starts in the 100 degrees.
15: Yeah, 104 was the feel like today, I believe. So
6: oh,
15: at
6: boy.
15: Least At least the field is shaded now by the sun setting behind Commerce Stadium.
6: There's a little bit Tiger of sun Stadium. Still in the face of the Lone Oak Buffaloes across the field, but that will be going down pretty soon. So they get to stand in the heat for a little longer than the Commerce Tigers did. Lone Oak, also, you have the multi-use space, which is like the open building with a roof. Commerce got to warm up out there in the shade. Somewhat, at least halfway in the shade.
15: It was Lone pleasant Oak. In there when I went and interviewed Coach. I'd never been in there. Very nice. Turf field, sound system built in. Coach has a mic so he can address the whole team.
6: That's excellent. I did
15: very
6: not know
15: nice
6: that.
15: Very nice facility.
6: Oh, fantastic. Yeah, he sang its praises when we talked to him a few weeks back. He was like, oh, yeah, we have that multi-use facility. It's been great for us. And I'm like, well, you have to hope so. It's 110 degrees out there.
15: Well, with the new wet bulb standards for when you can and can't practice, I'm sure that gives you a little bit more leniency on when you can get your guys out here. And
6: there you go.
15: You probably get a little more practice time in that August heat.
6: So the Commerce Tigers have taken the field, and the teams are headed to midfield for the coin toss to see who will start this one up. A little quick look around the district. It's the same district as last year, so that means Commerce, Malakoff, Winsboro, Mount Vernon, Mineola, Emory, and Eustis. But Malakoff is at Edgewood tonight. Commerce faces Edgewood for homecoming in 2 weeks. And that will be an interesting one, so there'll be a sort of a common opponent to look at, because Malakoff is probably the scariest other team in district.
15: Yes, Malakoff is the team that's really headhunting Commerce right now. Commerce played Edgewood for the past 2 years, first game of the year.
6: Mm-hmm.
15: I called one of those with Brian. You called one of those with Brian.
6: Oh, yeah, yeah.
15: From atop
6: the press box.
15: Atop the press box in the heat. We lost last year to Edgewood, the first game of the season, and then proceeded to win out. But
6: yes, 55-49, and Aiden Brown was still a surprise at the time. Donovan Maria played the entire third quarter at quarterback, but Edgewood doesn't have their talented freshman quarterback, apparently. We learned that from Coach McSheffrey.
15: Yes, he transferred, I believe.
6: Yeah, so we'll see how they match up. But Winsboro is facing Leonard tonight. Mount Vernon is facing Paris North Lamar. Ryan, keep an eye on who won the toss here.
15: I'm watching.
6: Mineola faces Hooks, and of course Mineola, that Kipton Neighbors, is an all-star out there. It will be interesting to watch him again this year. Emory Rains faces Dallas Life Oak Cliff.
15: Commerce has won the toss and elected to receive.
6: Oh, okay. All right. They wanted to start the season. And Eustis faces Kemp. Eustis was 0-10 overall. Kemp was 1-9. Those teams are looking to try to at least one of them get a win early in the season, because they have had some tough times for those squads. But that's a look around the district for tonight.
15: Quick note here, captains for the Tigers, Luca Silvaggi, Kamani Graham, Chance Cranford-Summers, and Bentley Bell all came out as captains
6: all right.
15: for the Tigers this evening.
6: Most excellent.
16: Thank you for joining us today for the first game of our season. 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As seniors, help us appreciate every moment, because we know how quickly these seasons go by. Let tonight be the beginning of a season filled with memories, laughter, growth, and a moment we will never forget. No matter what happens on the scoreboard, help us be proud of what we represent in our school, our team, and each other. Thank you for this opportunity, and thank you for allowing us to start the season together. In Jesus' name we pray, amen.
6: All right, there we go. Prayers for safety for everyone involved, and we certainly are behind that. No injuries.
15: Yes.
6: None. All season
15: Zero.
6: Long for anybody.
15: For
6: any team, anywhere, no injuries. Now, you can get a bruise during the game and have to walk it off. That's
15: right.
6: Fine.
15: That's okay. A little stinger, but no, nothing permanent.
6: Yeah, no, nothing permanent. Nothing that lasts, through half the day on Saturday. So, and I think we're gearing up for the national anthem from the Commerce Tiger Band. Everyone's facing the flags at half staff for Dolly Parton.

0: and your Commerce Tiger Roaring Marching Band with the national anthem. Again, I mentioned the real quickly there, the flags at half staff in memory of the late, great Dolly Parton, who passed away this week. We also lost Tim Curry and Optimus Prime.
1: We
0: voice
1: did.
0: Of Optimus Prime.
1: Yes.
0: Or Colin is the last name. So let's play some football.
1: Yeah, all right. Absolutely. I'm so ready. I've been jonesing for football to be back, watching the NFL preseason, getting ready for the fantasy draft, and it's here. Football season's back
0: it
1: in
0: is.
1: Texas.
0: It is. I got a fantasy football draft tomorrow.
1: So
0: I got
1: do
0: two
1: I.
0: more the next week. So it ought to be, it's gearing up to be a fun football season, especially with the Commerce Tigers. This being so close to home and us, I've been calling the Tigers, I want to say, at least involved with the broadcast since just shortly after their last state championship run. It was J.P. Heath, now the voice of the Rice Owls, was the voice of the A&M Commerce Lions. He was color for the Tigers then with Scott Garner calling play-by-play for Commerce. And Scott Garner, I called games, football games with him as well.
1: When the big Friday night scoreboard was actually a big Friday night scoreboard.
0: Yeah. Well, actually, that actually predates the Friday night, big Friday night scoreboard.
1: Oh.
0: Yeah, that came when Jared Knight became general manager of KETR. He brought that sort of energy. KTR. This worked out well. So Lone Oak Buffaloes ready to kick this one away. Back deep to receive for the Commerce Tigers. It looks like Azabian Askew.
1: And I can't see the other receiver's number.
0: Kamani Graham, maybe, but that seems a little doubtful. Looks like it might be a three, though, from here.
1: I believe that may be Kamani Graham.
0: All right. So your Commerce Tigers, defending district champs, ready to get this one underway. It's the 2026 football season. And there's high hopes for the Commerce Tigers all year long. And the approach and the kick, and it's high, short, going to be fielded around the 10-yard line by Askew. Coming to the near side at the 20, 25, gets along the sideline, tiptoes after being slung around. Some good discipline there, not with the Lone Oak Buffalo not pulling on that face mask.
1: Absolutely. Azabian Askew fields that one around the 10-yard line, cuts to the near sideline, up, and that tiptoe was incredible. He was grabbed, it looked like, on the shoulder pads, almost flung out of bounds, but took a little twinkle-toe sidestep, keeping that foot in bounds, trying to keep the play going. But unfortunately, fortunately, that play's going to start us around the 29-yard line.
0: Yeah, pretty good. Pretty good opening field position. Some good explosion there by Askew, too. A fix and feed first down from their own 29-yard line. And Aiden Brown alone at center, five wide receivers, three far, two near. And Kamani Graham comes in motion. Maria gets the pass to the near side. He's off 40, 45, 50. He's got one man to beat, 30, 20. He's taking it all the way. It's a touchdown for the Commerce Tigers. First play from scrimmage for 2026.
1: My gosh, Kevin, what a way to set the tone for that football season. Just a short little slant pass to the near sideline, and that's Donovan Maria picks that one up, runs down the sideline unscathed, untouched, all the way to pay dirt.
0: 71-yard touchdown catch for Donovan Maria to start the 2026 season. And some good blocking out there on the edge, too. And but they had no chance to catch Donovan Maria. They didn't have a player fast enough in position to catch him down the sideline. The snap is low, but handled. It's up. It's good. The Commerce Tigers take a 7-0 lead with 11:41 left in the first quarter. It's Commerce Tigers District Championship Football on KETR.
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0: So the Commerce Tigers don't miss a beat from last season to this. 71 yards to the house, first play from scrimmage. That's the Tigers we got used to.
1: And that is the Tigers we got used to. 11:41 to play in the first quarter. I mean, 20 seconds have elapsed off the clock. Yeah. Tigers up by 7 with a 71-yard touchdown pass and run from Aiden Brown to Donovan Maria. What a way to set the tone, like I said last time.
0: And here to do the kickoff, Jonathan Martinez is the approach. It's high and short. It's fielded at the 30-yard line. Makes a move to the inside and slips and falls down around the 33. That's number 8, Kyson Wade. That's a cool name, Kyson.
1: That is number 6, Gage Brummett.
0: Oh, okay. Well, I thought it was number 8. Kyson's still a cool name, though, Ryan.
1: Kyson is still a cool name. Gage, also a cool name.
0: Yeah, yeah. So they will, Lone Oak will set up from their own 33-yard line to get this one underway. And some of the questions, again, we're not entirely sure who will be the playmakers for Lone Oak tonight. We do expect Colt Bowman at quarterback and Danny Bajorona at running back. After that, we shall see. Their leading, one of their leading defensive players is a junior this year. Peyton Jackson had 87 tackles, 7 tackles for loss, a sack and a hurry. An interception, 3 fumble recoveries, a forced fumble, 19 rushes for 100 yards. But here's the handoff in the backfield. He's caught there and taken down. Danny Bajorona with about a 5-yard loss on his first play from scrimmage.
1: Just a quick little handoff there from Bowman to Bajorona. Doesn't go anywhere. Tries to cut towards the far sideline, but Commerce's defense too quick.
0: Back to the 27-yard line. Be 5-yard loss on the play for Bajorona. 2 receivers near, 1 far for Lone Oak. They have a up back, and then Bajorona to the right of Bowman in the backfield. Man in motion to the far side. Here's a snap. Under pressure. Tries to launch it. Can't. He just launched it at one of his offensive linemen, which would have been a penalty if he actually touched him. That, he had nowhere to go. All kinds of pressure from Commerce.
1: All kinds of pressure from Commerce. He drops back looking for a pocket. There really isn't a pocket. Commerce is right through the line.
0: Yeah.
1: Almost goes down for a loss there.
0: Lucky to get it away. 4 wide receivers, 3rd and 15 for Lone Oak. 2 receivers each side. Here's a snap. 3-step drop. Looking upfield under pressure. Is an arm on him. He gets away. He's coming up. He finally launches it and finds his man at the 42. About a yard shy of the first down, but Bowman doing a good, great concentration there to stay in the play.
1: Absolutely. Steps back, gets almost tackled, breaks contact, does a little hop, skip, and a jump, and just kind of chunks it.
0: And they give him the first down on a 17-yard catch. I did not see who caught that ball.
1: That was number 13, Jackson Debbert.
0: Jackson Debbert. Here's the snap. Out in the pass to Bajorona, hit immediately and taken down. That's going to be a 6-yard loss. The Commerce Tiger defense all over the pass in the flat.
1: Absolutely. Bajorona goes out once again towards the far sideline. Bowman steps, takes a turn to his right, fires it off, but Commerce was already there.
0: All right, they're hurrying this up to the 39-yard line. Sorry, it's going to be the 38-yard line, and there'll be a timeout, I think, by Lono. A 2nd and 16 when we return. It's Commerce Tigers football on KETR. Commerce up 7-0.
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0: So 2nd and 16 for Lone Oak. Commerce scored on their first play from scrimmage, 71 yards to Donovan Maria. Here's the snap. It's a keeper straight up the middle, hit at the line of scrimmage and falls forward. Going to pick up 3 yards, call it 4 on the carry, 3rd and 12.
1: A helmet comes off of a Tiger player there. He's going to have to come off the field.
7: Okay.
1: Being replaced by number 76, Josiah Howell.
0: Up to the 42-yard line in their own territory. Commerce 7-0 over Lone Oak. 9:53 left in the first quarter. Four wide receivers, ball on the far hash. Running back to the left of the quarterback. Man in motion coming to the near side. Stops. Here's a bootleg out to the near side. Looking upfield. Tucks it. Tries to run. Under pressure, taken down at the line of scrimmage. No gain. Fourth down.
1: He was really looking upfield, trying to pass there as he approached this near sideline, looking for somebody open, nobody there, and seems like he didn't see that Commerce defender who just wrapped him up and took him down.
0: We're going to call that a coverage sack. I wonder if that will officially go down as a sack. It was right at the line of scrimmage. I want to give him a sack. We're going to say it for
1: tonight.
0: Give
1: him a sack.
0: Yeah. Coverage sack for the Commerce Tigers. Here's the snap. Quick punt. Whoa, Bowman's got a leg.
1: Sure
0: it
1: does.
0: It lands at the 15. Almost gets away from Askew. He's up the far side, tries to cut in, then back out, slung around, still on his feet. Finally, a sea of white jerseys are able to corral him and take him down. But, boy, Ryan, he didn't want to go down.
1: He didn't want to go down. He fumbled the punt a little bit there at the 10-yard line. Still took off upfield, made a reasonable gain of about 15 yards to the 25. I almost wish he'd have just gone down instead of doing all the extracurriculars running backwards.
0: Yeah, it was risky, but he didn't wind up fumbling it, but they weren't bringing him down. And that may be Lone Oak trying to do that on purpose. They know they got to create some turnovers to have a chance in this game, I'm sure. They're not fools. But Commerce will get it at the 26-yard line. Yeah, that was real quick off the side of his foot, no launch or anything, and it went, I think, about 40 yards in the air and landed at the 15, and then Askew fielded it on the ground, tried to one-hop it, and kind of bounced around a little bit at the 10. Anyway, Commerce, pistol formation, play action. No, hands it off. Oh, he's caught at the line of scrimmage. Kamani Graham's first run of the season goes for 0 yards. Second and 10 after that fix and feed first down.
1: Just nowhere for Graham to go there. The coverage kind of collapsed on him. Not a hole in the defensive line, or the offensive line, I should say, there. Well sniffed out play by the Buffaloes.
0: Yeah, did a good job there. Two receivers near, one far, pistol formation. Graham behind Aiden Brown at shotgun. Here's the snap, handoff. Kamani Graham to the near side. He gets through it that time to the 30. Cuts inside to the 35. Sluffs a tackle at the 40. Goes down around the 42-yard line. He was looking for places to juke.
1: He was, and he found him several times. Finally able to bring him down for the Buffaloes. Number 3, Peyton Jackson on the tackle. But still an explosive play by Graham.
0: That'll be 16 yards on the carry for Kamani Graham up to the Commerce 42-yard line. Another fix and feed first down for the Tigers. Your district champion Tigers. 7-0 Commerce. 8 minutes left in the first quarter. No receivers on the near side. Ball on the near hash. Two receivers on the far side. Pistol formation, Graham behind Brown. Here's the snap. Read option. Hands it off to Graham out to the far side. He trips up. Steadies himself, but then gets caught from behind before he can break away. It'll be a 2-yard gain. This will bring up 2nd and 8.
1: That time, number 55, Braden Hooten for the Buffaloes on the tackle near the far sideline there. Kamani Graham cuts to the far side looking for somewhere to go, just doesn't quite find it. Finally tripped up there, still a gain of 3.
0: And Lono covered that well because Brown was running with Kamani Graham with that read option where he's got it in the breadbasket, and they run together for a second, and then, you know, read the defense and hand it off. Oh, no, covered it well. Fakes the handoff to Graham. Launches down the near side. He's got a man. It's caught at the 25. Huge play for Commerce. Gets it down to around the 20. Where are they going to spot this? Right around the 24-yard line. And that was Austin Searcy.
1: Austin Searcy, a
0: sophomore.
1: Name we haven't heard before, a sophomore.
0: Sophomore wide receiver.
1: Kind of took a diving backwards leap to catch that one. What a catch.
0: Aiden Brown was under all kinds of pressure. He wasn't able to get rid of it the way he wanted to. They're going to be spotting this at the 25. So that will be a 31-yard catch for Searcy. First catch as a varsity player for Commerce. From the 25-yard line, 1st and 10, 3 receivers far. Here's a handoff to Graham, starts up the middle, takes it to the outside. He's got some room to run to the 10, 5. He's going to waltz in, Ryan. It's a touchdown, Commerce.
1: To the house for Kamani Graham up that far sideline again. cuts right through that Buffalo defensive line. No one between him and the house.
0: 25 yards to pay dirt for Kamani Graham. His first touchdown of the season. That was just some great sealing off the edge. He started up the middle, but saw that cutback lane, went to it, and he was gone after that. He was gone.
1: There was no one to stop him.
0: No, he was behind the defense already at about 3 yards deep. Here's the snap and the kick. It's low, but it is good. Commerce up 14-0 with 6:46 left in the first quarter. Tigers football returns after this on KETR.
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8: Preston Norris here with the big Friday night scoreboard program. Got a few scores for you. Starting out first here, the Greenville Lions at home playing host to the Kauffman Lions. Greenville up in that one 14-6. Next up, I got the White Wright Tigers at home playing host to Clarksville. White Wright leads it there 8-2. Then finally, the Winsboro Red Raiders on the road taking on Leonard. Winsboro off to a confident start 17-0. Winsboro leads in that one. Sending it back to Commerce, guys.
0: Hey, Preston, you mentioned White Wright, and I believe it was the first game Brian and I ever called together. It was game of the week, and we called White Wright. I don't remember who they were facing, but Tyrone Swoops, the nephew of the legendary Cheryl Swoops of WNBA fame, was running in that. And in that game, Tyrone Swoops set state records for most rushing yards in a game at all levels, 500 and something yards, and we had massive technical problems. It's such a good intro with – early in the season and no air conditioning in the press box. It was a real after that game, Brian was like, I can't believe y'all call games like that. I go, gotta do it every week, man. Every week. Here's the approach and the kick. It's high and not very deep. Fielded at the 35 by Lono. Hit at the 40 and slung down. Boy, he did a good job holding on to that. Gage Brummett with the return.
1: Once again, seems like Brummett's the return man, or just has been Johnny on the spot, but yeah. That's the second one he's caught. Seems pretty fast.
0: Commerce is doing that short kick,
1: yes.
0: That sort of intermediate range, and so he's doing it, but he's fielding it. A lot of times you'll see players call the fair catch there too because it's super safe to do that, and it's going to be good field position. But he's chosen to return a couple of times, and I like how that sets it up for Commerce in the future going in because they got such speed on their team that if you can get that kick high enough, you can get close to where that guy's fielding the ball. So. But Lone Oak will take over at their own 40-yard line. First and 10, 6:43 left in the first quarter. 14-0 Commerce. From the Lone Oak 40-yard line. Here's the snap. Keeper straight up the middle. Some room to run to the 45 near midfield and taken down around the 49-yard line. 9 yards, second and one Lone Oak.
1: Bowman there just kind of tucks his head and trucks through the middle of everybody, found a gap there, got almost to the first down marker.
0: Yeah, good blocking.
1: Athletic play.
0: Yeah, good blocking by Lone Oak up front, creating that hole. Because it was methodical. Bowman's tall. He's going to make, and he's just a sophomore. And I'm not tall, but he's a lot taller than me. And he's 16. So I'm old enough to have started shrinking. So here's a handoff. Gets back to the – no, he's going to lose a yard on that. It'll bring up second and 11 for Lone Oak. I guess they gave him 10 on that first run, Ryan.
1: I see.
0: And it was a first down. But now this will go back to the 49. They gave him the 50, which was very generous. But this goes back to the 49 of Lone Oak. So it'll be second and 11. Commerce up 14-0 in the first quarter. Three receivers far, one near. Ball on the near hash. Bajarona to the left of Bowman at quarterback in the shotgun. Here comes the blitz. Snap. Tries to take it to the outside. Caught from behind. He gets 1 yard on the carry to midfield. It'll be third and 10.
1: Another keeper there by Bowman. He just tries to kind of not necessarily shoot through that A-gap, but go over it. He took a little bit of a hop there trying to get some field position. Just gets him 1 yard back to the original line of scrimmage. Third and 10.
0: All right, so at midfield. I don't think Lone Oak has crossed midfield yet. Just their second possession of the game, though. 14-0 Commerce. 5 minutes left in the first. The whole squad's bunched in. Three receivers bunched on the near side. Here's the snap. Three-step drop, looking across the middle of the field, takes it to the right, to the far side. It's caught, and he's taken down ahead of the first down, but that's going to be a good gain for Lone Oak to number 82, Cash Pryor, their tight end.
1: I mean, lots of time in the pocket for Bowman there. He drops back, has time to kind of just chop his feet for a second, looking for his guy, and he found it in Cash Pryor. High number for a receiver.
0: Yeah, yeah. So fourth and one, and they're going to be going for it. They're in Commerce territory at the 41-yard line. Three receivers on the near side, one on the far. Ball on the far hash. Pistol formation. Bowman with Bajarona behind him. And there's a timeout on the field. Lone Oak takes a timeout. We'll take it with them. A quick timeout and be back for this fourth and one. It's Commerce Tigers football on KETR.
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0: 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Fourth and one for Lone Oak. Three receivers near, one far, ball at the 41-yard line. Man in motion to the far side, lines up. Pistol formation, high snap. It's a keeper by Bowman. Play action. He's got the first down along the sidelines and more. It's up to the 25. Hit there. Pushed out of bounds. Excellent run by Bowman.
1: You know what? Bowman had me fooled on that one. I thought he handed it off and that ball went up into the scrum, but he just takes off towards the far sideline, and it's, oh, he's got the ball.
0: Yeah, Commerce bid on the play action too.
1: Well, and you know what you get there when your quarterback is also your punter. Is you kind of never know. Yeah. They can line up in a funky formation, and you can think, oh, they're going to punt. And I wonder if that's what they talked about during that timeout.
0: That's exactly right. And that is the benefit you get with having your quarterback punt. So 19 yards on the carry, a first and 10 for Lone Oak from the Commerce 21-yard line. Here's a snap, handoff over the right side. It's the meat of the Commerce defense and quickly gets taken down, but he's going to pick up about 5 yards on the carry, second and five, Lone Oak.
1: Once again, I think that's number four, Danny Barona. Picks up 5 yards, but that still puts him at minus one on the night.
0: Up to the 18-yard line. They were at the 22, so I guess 4 yards on the carry. But second down for Lone Oak. Three receivers on the far side bunched. Very tight formation. Here's the snap. It's a keeper. Off left side. Cuts up. Hit. Taken down at the 15. It'll be a 3-yard carry. This will bring up third and two.
1: It seems like they're having a lot of success on that quarterback keeper there. And as you kind of alluded to, Bowman's a big guy. Number 16 there. Got to be standing at least 6'1", 6'2", probably 200 pounds. I mean,
0: yeah,
1: he's got the capability to kind of be a truck package quarterback as well as a passing quarterback.
0: I believe he is the tallest player on the field at the moment. Which, I mean, I know it's high school football, but it's high school football and there's two full teams out there.
1: And he's a sophomore.
0: Yeah, and he's a sophomore. All right, man in motion, four wide receivers, third and two. Here's a snap, three-step drop, under pressure. Bowman throws to the near side. It's caught, hit immediately. It comes loose. And it's jumped on by Lone Oak. I think he was down before the ball came loose, but it was not a first down. This will bring up fourth and two as they get it back to, oh, no, they're going to lose yards. They will lose 2 yards on this. This will bring up fourth and four.
1: The receiver on that one was Danny Barona. This guy's kind of playing it all around, catches it near the near sideline, and a big hit from Commerce Tigers there.
0: Oh, yeah.
1: I don't know if I'd have been able to hang on to that one.
0: Not me. No, Ryan, I'd have caught that ball, and when they hit me, I'd have slung around sideways, and they'd have bounced off my iron chest, and I would have just walked into the end zone.
1: Yeah, well, that's what they all say.
0: Yeah. Can't prove me wrong. Here's a snap. Quick throw over the middle, quick slant, He's caught right at the line to gain. We'll see if they give it to him. It was fourth and four. And it looks like they got 3 3/4. But we'll see what the refs have to say to this. We'll see if we get a measurement early here. They're spotting it right at the 18-yard line.
1: That's number 9, Lane Westbrook, on that reception there. And I don't know about you, but it looked to me like that ball might have bounced off the turf before it entered his breadbasket there.
0: I thought it was a clean catch. It didn't look like that, but he was short. They're not going to measure. Commerce ball. 1st and 10, a fix and feed first down for the Commerce Tigers at the 13-yard line. So that's going to be a 3-yard catch and turnover on downs. And Commerce will get it at their own 13. That is the 13, right? They got the 17 on it.
1: That is the...
0: That was previous.
1: 13.
0: Was the 17. All right, so Commerce takes over at their own 13. And like you said, Ryan, it was close, but I think he got his hands under that. I think it was a good catch and a good effort. But Commerce prevailed. All right, Aiden Brown fakes the handoff, gets under pressure, gets away, gets the ball off to Brandon Anderson to the 20, 25. He's gone. 50, 40, 30, 20. Brandon Anderson takes it to the house with Aiden Brown's superheroics.
1: See, what? It was an interesting play there because Lono didn't bite a fake. They knew Aiden Brown had it. They were pressuring him in the pocket, up in his grill, and he makes such a play up and over a Lone Oak defender to get that off. And what a play there by both Brandon Anderson and Aiden Brown.
0: Yeah, he goes for the play action to fake the handoff to Kamani Graham. Flag on the play. Oh. Anyway, and in his face, he faked the handoff to play action. Did not hand it off, and right there, a Lone Oak Buffalo hit him. And then Aiden Brown somehow didn't get tackled.
1: Pushed him off, gave him the stiff arm.
0: The Lone Oak Buffalo went fading backwards 3 yards, and Aiden Brown moved around, jumped up in the air, and found Brandon Anderson underneath the coverage.
1: This one's coming back. A flag right there at the 13-yard line.
0: Looks like
1: 17-yard line.
0: Looks like he's going to do a block in the back, but okay. The head ref, I think it's holding. All right, holding on Commerce. So a 87-yard touchdown gets called back. Good thing I did that in pencil. Oh, it hurts. We had too many of those last year.
1: We did. And
0: call them back.
1: That was a reason that we fell short in that game against Grandview as well, was a touchdown called back on a penalty.
0: We had a couple,
1: That's one of those things that you want to see these Tigers work on this year.
0: However, I will say that we're penalized less last year than they have been in many years.
1: This is true.
0: It was vast improvement. But they're back 5 yards now, so ball on the 7-yard line. Here's the snap. Throw deep down the sideline. Tries to adjust and gets shoved as he cuts to the inside. That was Drew Ferguson, a junior wide receiver. Have not called his name before. But Ryan, it looked like he got shoved by the cornerback as he cut inside to try to adjust to make that catch.
1: He did. I'm not going to admonish the refs, but that looked like it would have been maybe a little bit of interference there. Kind of shoved him as he was adjusting to make that catch, but the argument could be made that maybe that defender was playing on the ball.
0: I mean, you could make that argument. It would be a bad argument.
1: It could be made.
0: It would be worthless.
1: We're impartial here, Kevin.
0: I'm impartial. I mean, you can let them play. That's what I'll give him.
1: Fair enough.
0: Here's the snap. Aiden Brown keeps it. He's hit at the line of scrimmage. Takes it to the outside. Trying to wiggle up to the line to gain. He's back to the original line of scrimmage. Gets about 5 more yards from there and is pushed out of bounds. This will bring up a 3rd and around 5 for the Commerce Tigers.
1: It's going to be about an 8-yard gain there for Aiden Brown on the keeper. Once again, these Lone Oak Buffaloes fooled by the play action.
0: So that's going to be 4-yard gain. So it'll be a 3rd and 8. I had it at the 7. That's more than a 4-yard gain. Hold on.
1: They were back 5. They're now 3rd and 7.
0: 9 yards. All right. My math is mathing.
1: It's mathing.
0: Barely. Here's the snap. Fires to the outside. Caught! On the sideline, amazing quick catch by number 19, Austin Searcy, who's emerging early as a go-to target.
1: What a catch there, too. Up in the air, catches it and seems to twist his body midair to get realigned back towards the Tigers into the field, or the Buffaloes into the field, I should say. Up, quick hands, gets it, sticky. What a way. I'm liking what we're seeing, yes, out of Austin Searcy.
0: Oh, me too. 18 yards on the catch up to the Commerce 39-yard line. Less than a minute left in the first quarter. Commerce up 14-0. A fix and feed first down. Man in motion. Here's a snap. Hayden Brown keeps it up to the middle, takes it to the far side, cuts up through the middle, first down, and more into Lone Oak territory around the 45-yard line. Move the chains, first down Commerce.
1: What an athlete Aiden Brown is. Going to get about 13 or 14 on that one.
0: 16.
1: 16 for Aiden Brown. Look, I mean, here we go again with the guy that led the team in passing and rushing yards last season.
0: All right, another fix and feed first down. That catch by Searcy was very impressive. It was a timing pass. Aiden Brown cut it loose. Searcy was in between two defenders. He turned around, leapt, caught the ball, and landed facing the other way, running upfield.
1: He did.
0: It was beautiful, Ryan. All right, two receivers near, one far, ball on the far hash, pistol formation. Play action to Donovan Marie on the near side. It's low. He tries to catch it and can't. Would have been about a four-yard gain. He would have been hit immediately, but this will bring up second and 10 for Commerce. Incomplete from Aiden Brown to Donovan Maria. That one just thrown a little low.
1: Just a little low. Donovan Maria tried to kind of drop into that catcher's squat and get it, and maybe he got a hand on it, but in and out of his hands. That's all right. Second down. We're in Buffalo territory. We're moving the chains. We can take some shots.
0: You said Buffalo, and I heard Josh Allen. I was like, what are you talking about? Oh.
1: No, not the Bills. Yeah. The Buffaloes. Yeah. Not to be confused.
0: All right, second and 10. Two receivers near, one far, ball in between the hash. Here's a snap, play action, throws over the middle. He's got a man. Askew with the catch at the 19. 15, 10, touchdown, Commerce.
1: That's the Aiden Brown we see right there. Isaiah Askew with an incredible play. Had his man beat. Aiden put it right over his shoulder for the touchdown.
0: 45 yards to pay dirt for Isabian Askew. Right over the middle. He got behind all the defenders. And a perfect throw from Aiden Brown. A perfect catch and run by Askew, too. He caught it going backwards a little bit, but didn't miss a step, readjusting and headed upfield straight.
1: Just kind of turned his head back towards it, caught it over his shoulder, stayed in motion, had his man beat. Textbook.
0: Extra point is up and good. They did get some pressure on it, but not enough. 21-0, Commerce over Lone Oak. 15 minutes. We're starting the second quarter.
1: Yeah.
0: We'll be back with more Tigers football, more district championship Tigers football after this on KETR.
12: Hey, if you're the sort of person who likes to think, not all the time, but some of the time, if you like to explore, if you like to imagine, if you like to listen to a sharp and vivid conversation, if you like doing a puzzle or unpuzzling a puzzle, if you like mystery, if you like simply exploring, you might like us. We're Radiolab. We're on Saturday afternoons at 1 on 88.9 KETR. 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
8: Preston Norris here with the big Friday night scoreboard program. Got a few more scores for you. Starting out first here, Malakoff on the road playing Edgewood. Malakoff up at the start of that one, 7-0 over Edgewood. Greenville up against Kaufman still, and Greenville drove down the field, kicks a field goal, knocks it to 17-13 Greenville. And then finally, I got Caddo Mills on the road up against Wills Point. Caddo Mills leads it there, 27-7. Sending it back to Tiger Stadium, guys.
0: Well, thanks a lot, Preston, for those scoring updates. We're starting the second quarter. The teams forgot they had to switch ends of the field because that play ended the first quarter. That touchdown by Xavier Askew, 45 yards. So they didn't get the 71-yarder.
1: They didn't want to pad their stats.
0: Yeah.
1: You know, it's too early in the season for that.
0: I mean, they don't have to work that hard. Aiden Brown's what?
1: 165 yards passing, two touchdowns, 4 of 5.
0: Woo! That's nice. And just about Aiden Brown, like as you'd expect. And again, Lone Oak has some stuff on their last drive. They look pretty sharp. They did some good things.
1: I can see how that's a playoff caliber team. They're just not up there with Commerce.
0: I mean, even if they were atop their district, they would be a smaller school.
1: Yes.
0: Like Edgewood will be the same, and they should be favored in their district still. But when Commerce faces Edgewood, Commerce is going to be favored. Commerce should be favored in every game this season. Here's the approach, the kick. It's high, not real deep. It's fielded around the 24-yard line. going to the far side.

0: some of the guys we didn't know or hadn't seen a lot of.
1: And Austin Searcy right now sticking out to me as a real standout. Yeah. I'm liking what I'm seeing. Oh, yeah. He's a big guy for a sophomore, tall,
0: yeah,
1: not necessarily heavy, and fast.
0: He looks great tonight. From the 26-yard line, Lone Oak will take over. 11:54 left in the half, 21-0 Commerce. Two receivers near, one far. Barona to the right of Bowman. Here's a snap. Handoff to Barona. Breaks through the line of scrimmage. Falls forward. He's got some explosion. He takes that one for five.
1: Just kind of helmet dives through the line there. I mean,
0: he got sideways on it.
1: Yeah, didn't keep his feet, but still kind of kept himself knees off the ground long enough to get the yardage.
0: Probably most running backs, that's a 1 yard fall forward gain.
1: Right.
0: He turned it into five. He's got some talent. Second and five for Lone Oak. 21-0 Commerce. One receiver on each side. No, two on the far side. Ball on the far hash. Here's the snap. Bowman going to keep it. Trying to, and the play is called dead. Looked like a false start on Lone Oak. So that 5 yards will get.
1: Yep. False start against the Buffaloes. Bring take that five off.
0: Yeah.
1: Second 10. That snap, you know, maybe a little fortuitous because that snap was high. Bowman kind of fumbled it a little bit.
0: Yeah, and he was stood up at the line, yeah, too.
1: So I'll take second 10 over third and five.
0: For them, the down is going to be more valuable than those 5 yards.
1: Right. If I'm Lone Oak, I'm taking second 10 over third and five.
0: All right, two receivers far, one near. Ball still on the far hash. Hand off to Bajarona, coming around the right side. Hit at the line of scrimmage, taken down for a short gain. It'll bring up third and long for Lone Oak.
1: They're going to call that a gain of one. That's that one-yard fall forward run that you were just talking about.
0: Yeah.
1: Tigers have kind of bit on Barona here. They understand that he's the guy that's going to get the majority of the running, and this has kind of been a bit of a ground-and-pound offense for the Buffaloes.
0: Four wide receivers, two each side, ball on the far hash. Here's the snap, two-step drop, looking to the far side, flushed out of the pocket, throws it up the middle. He's got the first down, but he turned up field. We'll see where they give him forward progress. Oh, he's going to be shy of the first down, Ryan.
1: It's going to be shy of the first down, caught there by number six, Gage Brummett. That's going to be 9 yards for Brummett. Fourth and one.
0: 36-yard line. 10 minutes left in the half. 21-0 Commerce. Two receivers near, one far.
1: He kind of fired that one through traffic, though. It was an impressive pass for Bowman.
0: Bowman's going to keep it. Caught in the backfield. Taken down. He lunges forward trying to get that first down, but doesn't even get back to the line of scrimmage. It's going to go down as officially, I think, a sack.
1: And a loss.
0: Turnover on downs. Loss of one, turnover on downs. Commerce going to take over at the Lone Oak 35-yard line.
1: Commerce really in Lone Oak's head right now. You can tell they're not wanting to punt the ball. They're like, we need to get on the scoreboard here, but they keep hitting fourth down, fourth and short scenarios, and this Commerce defense not giving anything up.
0: I might have tried a fake punt there. I don't know how good it's going to trick Commerce, but Lone Oak needs to practice stuff.
1: Bowman tonight, 6 of 7, but only throwing for 30 yards.
0: Still, that's nice.
1: Good completion percentage for sure.
0: He's making good decisions.
1: He's thrown a lot of passes for negative yardage.
0: Yeah. All right, well, a fix and feed first down for Commerce from the Lone Oak 35-yard line. 36. Man in motion. Quick pass out to the flat, and it's dropped. Donovan Murray looked upfield too soon.
1: It was. You know, he would have had that pass if he'd kind of sat for a second and caught it and then turned upfield, but he just assumed automatic it was in his hands and turned and went for it and just in and out of him.
0: I got to tell you, I think we saw Malik Garcia last year have some drops. He's early.
1: He did.
0: And then the rest of the season, he made up for it.
1: He was hounded on that one.
0: Yeah. But it was very uncharacteristic for him in the first game of the season, just as that is for Donovan Maria. But, hey, talented guys make the turnaround. Second and 10. Here's the snap. Handoff up the middle. Graham cutting inside, outside. Tries to get away but can't. But he took a loss and turned it into a 2-yard gain. Kamani Graham.
1: Kamani Graham, 45 yards.

0: yards and a touchdown on the night. He's been productive out there on the field. And he kind of juked and jived, looked back, looking for somewhere to cut up field. Just didn't have it, went for the outside, and, you know, got to give it to him. Yeah. Like you said, turned a negative play into positive yards.
1: Yeah, he did break a tackle at the line of scrimmage. So third and eight, third and seven. Here's a snap, three-step drop, setting up the screen pass. They're not biting. Aiden Brown looking for someone to throw it to. He's got a man in the middle of the field just over his head. Carlos Rios gets one hand on it, but is not able to bat it down into his arms for the completion. Would have been around the 18-yard line, a definite first down, but trying to set up the screen, Ryan, and Lone Oak wasn't having it.
0: Wasn't having it. They knew what was happening. They had Aiden Brown dead to rights for a big loss back there, just waiting for him to throw one up that they might pick off.
1: Yep.
0: And it almost happened in danger territory. Kaysen Wade was there when Rios tipped that up. He almost got his hands on it.
1: Yeah. That's the exact type of play where you see, and Commerce, there's going to be a holding penalty here. No, this is
0: a holding penalty. 5 yards.
1: Yeah, holding's 10, though.
0: Oh, yeah.
1: Commerce gets pushed back 5 yards for some type of penalty. So it's third and 12. Here's the snap. Aiden Brown throws it. Brandon Anderson catches it, first down.
0: What a catch by Brandon Anderson. Ball a little bit behind him, but he slows, bends over, gets that catch, goes down, but turns that one into a first down. A bad situation just became a good one there. Now in closing on the red zone here again.
1: What a great adjustment by Brandon Anderson. It was low. He caught it in stride, was able to bring it up. He caught it, had a first down to that, got a couple more yards, but that's going to be 15 yards on the catch for Brandon Anderson, and a difficult catch to make this fixin' feed. First down for the Commerce Tigers from the Lone Oak 23-yard line. 8:29 left in the first half. Commerce up 21-0. Hand off to Graham, coming to the near side, looking for a lane to room. Sloughs off one tackle. He's stripped, and Lone Oak recovers. Great defensive effort by the Lone Oak Buffaloes to strip Kamani Graham. They're fighting for it at the bottom of that scrum if miracles happen.
0: And that was a Xavier Askew. A Xavier Askew handoff.
1: Oh, they did not give it to Lone Oak.
0: I thought for sure the Buffaloes were on it.
1: He got that at the bottom of the pile. And look, I want to see Commerce never give up a fumble, okay? But if I were the ref, I would have immediately ordered it to Lone Oak. They jumped on that ball immediately, but I'm also not as close, so it might have been
0: bouncing around. That's true. It might have been bouncing around, fought for it in the scrum. Askew able to get that one back. Good ball knowledge there, knowing I dropped this, I need to go for it.
1: I think still going to be a 3-yard gain for Askew, but then a 3-yard loss on the fumble recovery, so it's going to be 2nd and 10. From the 23-yard line. I know, it gets confusing, don't it?
0: It does.
1: 7:46 left in the first half. Brandon Anderson in motion. Take the handoff to him. Keeper up the middle. Cutting to the outside. Shakes 1-2 tackles at the 15. Trying to leap a defender. Gets pushed out of bounds. Right at the line to gain. Aiden Brown with another impressive run.
0: It was impressive. And just barely pushed out of bounds before the first down marker there. Does a hop, skip, and a jump, and is pushed so hard out of bounds that I think he left some cleat marks in that fancy new track, Kevin.
1: I think so, yeah. They have the track blocked off. We believe that it got resurfaced. But, you know, if you're playing football, they cut you some slack.
0: I think so.
1: So up to the 14-yard line, 3rd and 1 for Commerce. Donovan Maria out wide on the far side. Brandon Anderson on the near side. Xavier Askew in the slot. Kamani Graham in the pistol behind Aiden Brown at shotgun quarterback. Here's the snap. It's a play action.
0: This play's whistled dead.
1: Deep corner throw.
0: False start.
1: False start against the Tigers, so it'll bring up 3rd and 6. Ouch!
0: That's tough territory, but, I mean, we've seen them convert with worse. We're in the red zone. If you don't get it on third, you kick a field goal on 4th.
1: You think they will?
0: No.
1: I don't think they kicked a field goal all last year.
0: Very few, if any.
1: Which normally they had kicked a lot, but last year they weren't needing to.
0: It was just not a necessity. They were able to get into the end zone so much.
1: 3rd and 6. Here's a snap. Aiden Brown, play action. There's some miscommunication between him and Brandon Anderson. I think Brandon Anderson cut his route off early. Aiden Brown was looking for a deeper post route than that. And Anderson would have had it, too. Just some miscommunication right there. Incomplete pass, 4th down, 4th and 6.
0: Anderson had his man beat, would have had the pass, but Brown was looking for a different route.
1: Yeah, he was looking for it deeper, about 5-6 yards deeper, so it just flew right over Anderson's head. And they were looking at each other going,
0: Commerce looks set to go for it on fourth down here.
1: Jordan Walker in the game in the slot on the far side. Stacked receivers on the far, far side. Here's the snap. Three-step drop. Aiden Brown to the corner of the end zone. Up. Pushed as he's in the air. How is there not a flag?
0: That's obvious pass interference, Kevin. That was not a play on the ball.
1: No. Donovan Marie.
2: Hey there, folks. A few technical difficulties seems like might have lost Kevin and Ryan out there on the field. In the meanwhile, I thought I'd give you a quick game update from Kaufman playing Greenville. So Kaufman was driving down the field with a 60-yard pass from Cole Martin to running back Caden Sheffield. He's going down the field. Caden's making a good play, and he starts celebrating a little too early. Ref throws a flag on that one, calls excessive celebration prior to the end zone, makes it 4th and 9 at Greenville's 12-yard line. So Kaufman takes a timeout and decides to get a little creative. Cole Martin steps away from the center, does a little acting, you know, moving his hands around his helmet like he's trying to audible or talk to the lineman, and then direct snap to number 29, Yusuf Youngman, sweeps around, pitches it off then to number 5, Devin Fivecoat, who passes it back to QB Cole Martin, who's running wide open down the right side of the field. A little Philly special for week one makes the score in Kaufman. Right now, 20-17, Kaufman leads it there. We're going to try to figure out how to get Kevin and Ryan back on air here in just a minute. Stick around on your station in the meanwhile, 88.9 KETR.
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2: Preston Norris here in the studio, and welcome back. Still trying to get you connected out there to Tiger Stadium. Score in that one, in case you're just joining us, Commerce Tigers up 21-0 over the Lone Oak Buffaloes. Second quarter getting closer and closer to halftime. Having a few technical difficulties on the field, trying to figure out how to get you back with Kevin and Ryan covering there. In the meanwhile, thought I'd give you a few score updates from around the region. Starting out first here, the Eustis Bulldogs on the road, taking on the Kemp Yellow Jackets. Eustis leads in that one 13-0. Then I had the Hooks Hornets on the road taking on the Mineola Hornets. Hooks up there 13-7. Malakoff on the road playing Edgewood. Malakoff up there 14-0 on last report. Might need to check again. Might have a new update on the score there. Then finally, Emory Rains Wildcats at home playing host to the Dallas Oak Cliff Lions. On last report, Dallas Oak Cliff is up 21-6 over Emory Reigns. We're going to take another break, see if we can get Kevin and Ryan back on air for you. Stick around. 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
2: Preston Norris back in the studio. Got a few more score updates for you. Starting out first here, the White Rite Tigers at home playing host to the Clarksville Tigers. I guess they play every year because I was seeing they played last year and the one before that. Maybe a bit of a rivalry going on in that game. Either way, White Rite leads it 22-2 over Clarksville as they creep a little closer to halftime. Then I thought I'd read off those two Thursday games we were looking at. First off, we had the Mount Vernon Tigers who played last night. They played host to the Paris North Lamar Panthers, where Mount Vernon got it done over Paris North Lamar, 32-18 Mount Vernon for your final in that one. Then I had also the Campbell Indians playing host to the Gordon Longhorns. I was in with Coach Compton at practice Monday as they got ready to play Gordon, and he seemed fired up about it. He knew it was going to be a battle. You know, Gordon's the Mike Tyson defending champs of that level of six-man play. So, you know, he knew what he was in for. He knew it was going to be a battle, and Gordon delivered 57-12 over the Campbell Indians. But, you know, for Campbell themselves, I think that's just a good measuring stick for these younger guys to know what they're up against, and it gets them prepared, because once you've played the best, you know where you're at. We're going to take another break. Still trying to get Kevin and Ryan back connected. In the meanwhile, stick around. It is your station. I'm going to play a little bit of music here until we get back into it right here on your station, 88.9 KETR.
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0: And it's a first down for Commerce on the 4th-and-1 play. Sorry for the technical difficulties. And I told you, Ryan, well, I don't have an alarm on this unit.
1: No alarm so set here.
0: We didn't know when we got disconnected. We'll try to fix that up for next week. But a fix and feed, first down for Commerce at the 39-yard line. Here's the snap. Hand off to Graham on the left side. Plunges. He turns on the jets, but gets upended around the 32-yard line. And it's going to be 6 yards on the carry for Graham.
1: The speed is almost an understatement for describing Kamani Graham.
0: Yeah.
1: He's just got so much power behind it. I mean, he can truck through people. And I don't know. He's just an all-around, once again, athlete like we were talking about pregame.
0: 6 yards on the carry. 28-0 Commerce. 2.5 left in the first half. And a timeout on the field. We'll take it with them. Commerce, 28, Lone Oak, nothing. More district championship Commerce Tiger football after this on KETR.
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0: So a 2nd and 4 gets slung out to Brandon Anderson. He plunges up to around the 25-yard line, then loses the ball, but Commerce is able to jump on it. So Commerce will have a fix and feed first down at their own 25-yard line. We'll call that an 8-yard catch for Brandon Anderson. Oh, and previous to that was that 1-yard plunge for Aiden Brown. So we're on the 10th play from scrimmage for the Commerce Tigers. They started this drive at the 16-yard line. So up to the 25-yard line for Commerce. And
1: looks like a timeout taken here.
0: We'll keep it here. So we were off the air for extended period of time, and I'm not sure what to go over. I think that was Commerce's this drive, this whole drive, but I don't think it was more than that. But Commerce began this drive on their own 16-yard line after a quick punt by Lone Oak, their second punt of the game. But they turned it over on downs every one of their all of their other possessions. But started at the 16-yard line with 5:14 left in the second quarter. And then we had a 21-yard gain right off the bat for Commerce. And then Lone Oak's been holding them. We had 5, 10, incomplete pass, 3, 6, 1. That one was a 4th-and-1, and it was very close. Lone Oak almost stuffed Commerce
1: almost.
0: And held them. And it was a big formation Aiden Brown run, too.
1: Yes, it was. So. We've had a couple of almost fumbles. I hope we caught the fumble recovery for a touchdown.
0: Oh, well, that is
1: on the end of Lone Oak's last drive.
0: Let's ask Preston. Preston, does everybody know that Chance Cranford recovered a fumble for a touchdown?
8: I did not. I don't think they've heard about that.
0: Oh, my goodness. Okay, so in the previous, when Lone Oak had a bad snap on their second play, it went over the head of the quarterback, and there was a big scrum at the line of scrimmage, and Chance Cranford Summers winds up recovering that for a touchdown, and that's what put Commerce up 28-0. Lone Oak then punted on their drive, and now Commerce. Kamani Graham up the middle to the 20, 15, 10, 5, touchdown, Commerce.
1: Hand off to Graham by Aiden Brown there at the line of scrimmage. He found a hole and was unimpeded by any Lone Oak defenders all the way to the house.
0: 25 yards to Pater for Kamani Graham. Straight up the middle, great upfield blocking, great blocking at the line of scrimmage. It almost looked like Graham got into the secondary and was like, well, what do I do?
1: Where is everybody?
0: Where's somebody to hit? I need somebody to hit.
1: All the way.
0: He got that 6 instead. Here's the snap, the kick. It's up, and it's good. Commerce extends their lead 35-0 over Lone Oak. Back with more district championship football after this on KETR.
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8: Preston Norris here. Got some halftime scores for you. Starting out first, the Cooper Bulldogs playing host to the Grand Saline Indians. Grand Saline going into the half up 7-0 over the Cooper Bulldogs. Next up, Quinlan Ford on the road taking on Lake Worth. 26-7, Quinlan Ford leads it there at halftime. Then finally, Bonham Purple Warriors playing host to the Dallas Inspired Vision Eagles. Bonham leads it there 43-0 at halftime. Sending it back to Tiger Stadium. Guys.
0: Whoa, how about those Bonham Purple Warriors?
1: How about them?
0: That sounds like a lot of fun. That sounds like a fun game out there. This one's fun, too. 35-0 Commerce, but this one was a big... It's been going about as what I expect.
1: Yeah, I'm not shocked by this. I kind of thought Lone Oak might be on the board by this juncture in the game.
0: They have had some moments where they look good, and they have had a drive or two where they had some good plays, which is really what they're doing. They're in a rebuilding year.
1: Yeah.
0: They have a sophomore quarterback.
1: And just completely outmatched.
0: And a much smaller squad. They are small school, 3A. Commerce is big school, so it's about what we expect. The Lone Oak is not making fools of themselves. Okay, it's fielded around the 28, up to the 30, gets to the sideline, taken out of bounds there by, I think, the shoulder pad. It looked a lot like a face mask tackle, but it just looked that way.
1: I believe it was the shoulder pad. That one fielded by Danny Barona. He's going to go out. Looks like they're going to spot him right around the 35-yard line.
0: We'll say 35.
1: 35-yard line. That one high and deep. Commerce kind of alternating between the short and high and the high and deep. Both teams taking the field here. I would like to mention that the Tiger faithful have showed out in force this evening for the first game of the season.
0: But we got some holes in these season ticket holder seats, y'all.
1: Come buy season tickets. What are you doing?
0: There's going to be plenty of season
1: tickets. It's going to be a heck of a year.
0: Here's a snap. Quick pass out to the side. Barona heading upfield. It's going to turn into a good play. About 8 yards on the catch for Danny Barona.
1: That one was just kind of a textbook little pass out to the flat. Barona catches it, heads up field. Looks like the Tigers were expecting kind of a more forward pass instead of a lateral. Didn't catch it.
0: Second and two, same pass to the near side instead, but he's caught in the backfield this time. He was carrying a Commerce defender, but then got laid out by Jamie Brockway. It should be a first down, though. Four Lone Oak. They get it to the 45.
1: Is that 3 yards on the carry there by Barona?
0: Two yards
1: on the catch.
0: Yeah,
1: I should say.
0: All right. Three receivers far, one near. It's a keeper by Bowman. Tries to test the middle of the line. And that middle of the Commerce line gets an A++. They don't let nothing through. No gain, second and 10.
1: This Commerce defense looking about as we expected. Very strong, good at the linebacker position, but kind of have a few kinks they need to work out, some of these younger guys moving up. But I'm very happy with what we're seeing here tonight, Kevin.
0: I am too. It feels like more of the same. A little bit of rust, I think we're seeing. Brandon Anderson, he made that one fumble there. Donovan Maria not really catching. I think he has not been helped by the calls that we thought should have been made, although we're not on the field.
1: Specifically one. Other than that, it's been a couple, maybe some dropsies, a couple low passes. But we got to remember, this is the first game these guys are back. I mean, they've been practicing football for months, putting on pads, hitting each other, but this is the – aside from a scrimmage last week.
0: And it's still 92 degrees out there.
1: Yeah. And to be fair, we are complaining about a Commerce Tiger team that's 35-0 over these Buffaloes right now at halftime.
0: This is true. But, you know, that's what the coaches will be looking at, too. They look at you, not them.
1: That's true.
0: They look at you, not them. So, you know, you want to be as sharp as you can in every place you can. I think it's extra tough playing these early season games because of the heat here in Texas, and this last week especially. We got so lucky last year. That first game against Edgewood, where you filled in for Brian.
1: Yeah.
0: It was like 84 degrees because it had been raining that day or something. Yeah. I don't know. Yeah. It was a cold front came in.
1: But I believe we got rained out.
0: Lightning.
1: Yes.
0: Yes. So it never actually counted. All right. Second and 10 for Lone Oak. Here's the snap. Three-step drop from the shotgun, setting up the screen. It's caught one-handed. Barona at the 50. Cuts up. He's got the first down hit right there. This will move the chains, and excellent athleticism on display by Barona. 10 yards.
1: It'll be a 10-yard pass to Barona. He kind of caught it in what was reminiscent of an Odell Beckham one-handed catch above the shoulder.
0: He just caught it in stride, but then he gets tripped up by Bowman on the handoff in the backfield. But it looks like Lone Oak got their last timeout called before that play was run, so it'll still be first down and 10 when we return. 27 seconds left in the half. 35-0 Commerce. 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
0: So they're officially going to have him lose a yard on that one. So it'll be second and 11.
1: That is a...
0: I didn't think that was a play that was run.
1: I don't think so either.
0: It was. It just the timeout got called immediately after.
1: Ran
0: Roman
1: the play, tripped up, knee down, timeout.
0: Yeah, that's what happened. All right, so it'll be second and 11 from the 46-yard line. And Bowman just got his feet tangled up in Barona after he handed it off. And that was, you got to blame the quarterback on that one.
1: Yeah, he should have gotten out of the way there.
0: Three receivers far, one near, ball on the far hash. So a big bunch of players over on that side. The near guy goes in closer to around the near hash. Shotgun formation, three-step drop, looking up the middle of the field. Tries to jump and launch it. It does, and in and out of the hands of a receiver who was madly trying to adjust to the ball. Jackson DeBoard unable to haul that one in. It's because he was, you know, horizontal to the ground as he was flying.
1: That was an attempted diving catch there. Yeah. Almost got it, landed on it. I bet it knocked the wind out of him a little bit.
0: Yeah.
1: He had his hands on it, but it hit the ground just before he was able to haul that one in.
0: So third and 11. Two receivers on each side, ball on the far hash. Bajarona to the left of Colt Bowman at quarterback in the shotgun. 21 seconds left in the half. Here's a snap. Launches it deep over the middle of the field. Too deep. Way overthrown. Incomplete. Bring up fourth and 11.
1: I think if he was going to throw that one, he was going to either hit his guy or overthrow everybody. He didn't want to put that ball in jeopardy, give it a chance to come back. That was a little bit more of a Hail Mary. Every receiver ran a deep route there, just kind of a go route all the way towards the end zone. And he was either going to hit his man or overthrow everybody. There was no other option.
0: And looking at that pass, that's the deepest pass we've seen him throw tonight. Kid's got a good arm.
1: He's got an arm.
0: I'm surprised they haven't tried more passes.
1: Almost
0: like
1: 40
0: that.
1: Yards in the air.
0: All right, so fourth and 11. Don't know if they're going to be punting. Oh, the snap is too high. Over his head. Now he's got no choice but to try to throw it. He does. It's caught around the 38, but then he falls down. And then it's going to be a late hit on Commerce.
1: It's going to be a late hit on Commerce.
0: But on 13, who was Jackson DeBoard, he fell down as he caught the ball and then got up. And then Commerce came over and made a tackle. But then DeBoard jumped up and threw the ball at a Commerce defender. Right in their face.
1: And that was number 7, Jamie Brockway, who was already going. I mean, it wasn't like it maliciously hit him after he was down.
0: It's always tough at this level, too, because as soon as you go down, the play's over. And so that's it. A lot of times that happens. It didn't look malicious, not even remotely malicious. I understand the emotion of DeBoard when he got up, but then throwing the football at somebody, that's an overreaction, too. So the refs are talking this out to see what happens. Again, nothing malicious by Brockway, but probably should be a penalty. I know it's a late hit. You have to do it.
1: You have to call it every time, or it's not worth its salt.
0: Okay.
1: But there should at least be offsetting unsportsmanlikes.
0: Offsetting.
1: Which is what it is. Fourth down.
0: And they're both going to be... No, it's going to be first down Commerce because it was offsetting penalties, but it was after the play.
1: After the play. Play will count.
0: See, and that's why you can't lose your head. Jackson DeBoer got up and chunked that football at him. That was the other penalty.
1: That was the other penalty.
0: They would have had the ball and still been alive.
1: If they'd have simply gotten that late hit, they would have moved this drive along. But, yeah.
0: And at least that's what we think they're calling here. Yeah, it's going to be a first down for Commerce. Turnover on downs by Lone Oak. So Commerce will take over at their own 45.
1: And that was a pass for no gain.
0: Sure.
1: I'm figuring this out.
0: Sorry, there was too much silence there. I apologize. But 8 seconds left in the half. On this fix and feed first down, Commerce from their own 45-yard line. Three receivers on the far side, none on the near. Graham in the pistol behind Aiden Brown at shotgun. Here's the snap. Hands off to Kamani Graham over the right side, trying to work through the line. Can't get through. He stood up by some Lone Oak Buffaloes after 2 yards. It'll be a second and 8. But it's the end of the half. So the Commerce Tigers are taking a 35-0 lead to the half, to the locker rooms at the half. Your Commerce Tigers taking care of business tonight against the Lone Oak Buffaloes. We'll go over some stats and how it happened after this break. 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
0: Welcome back to Blake Cooper Field at Tiger Stadium in Commerce. 35-0, your Commerce Tigers in their first game of the 2026 season. District champs for the first time since 2001, defending that title tonight and favored to win the district once again, starting with the non-district opponent, the Lone Oak Buffaloes, who come in basically in a rebuilding year. And Lone Oak has looked okay tonight, and Commerce has looked okay tonight. The game has gone about how I expected it would, Ryan. I was hoping maybe we'd see some more highlights from Lone Oak because it'd be fun to watch them get good tonight.
1: Yeah.
0: Because even if they got good, unless Commerce utterly imploded, Commerce would still get the win.
1: Commerce is – they're outmatched here by these Commerce Tigers. Yeah. But I was looking for some things, and there are some sparks of glory from this Buffalo team. I mean, Colt Bowman, his completion percentage is pretty high, 10 of 15. But they've been short passes. They've been passes out to the flat. They've been a slant to the near side. So he's only thrown for 50 yards. But still, I mean, and he's a runner. He's got 14 yards on the ground, but that's after a 19-yard loss there that ended in that Commerce defensive touchdown. So Colt Bowman, as a sophomore, I'm excited to see him develop for the next 3 years.
0: Especially that one long pass we saw him throw.
1: Yes.
0: If they can find, a receiver that's fast enough to get under those passes, they'll be extremely dangerous in their district with Colt Bowman. And they got 3 years of him. So that will be fun, and we'll get to see him at least one more year.
1: Yes.
0: Next year we'll get to see them playing Commerce. So that'll be fun. The Commerce Tigers have looked about like what we expected, a little rusty, but first game of the year, hot.
1: very hot.
0: Heat is always a factor in these early games. And it last year it wasn't, and it was a, what was it, 54-49 game?
1: Yes, yes.
0: Yeah. But this year, you know, it generally gets in, and then you got to, what we haven't seen cramps tonight and things like that.
1: I was just about to say that. It looks like everybody's been hydrating, getting those electrolytes, yeah, because we haven't seen any cramps. It's still 92 degrees out here at almost 9 o'clock. So you know how that Texas heat is. The sun goes down, and it's just dark and hot.
0: Yeah. Yep. In fact, that's the only thing you get when you get into September is it cools off a little quicker at night.
1: Yeah. No, it's still 112 during the day, but it'll be 84 at 9 o'clock.
0: Right, yeah. You know. So. Taking a quick look at the drive chart on this. Commerce was first to score with their first play from scrimmage tonight. A 71-yard catch by Donovan Maria to the house. Commerce up 7-0 with 11:41 left in the first quarter. Lone Oak held to a punt after six plays. Then Commerce comes back and scores again. Key play on that drive. It was a five-play drive on play four. Austin Searcy catches an amazing pass along the sidelines for 31 yards. And then Kamani Graham caps it off with a 25-yard touchdown run. Commerce goes up 14-0 with 6:46 left in the first quarter. Lone Oak turns it over on downs on their next play. And Askew gets a 45-yard catch and run touchdown to end the first quarter, 21-0 to start the second quarter for Commerce. Turnover on downs for Lone Oak. Then Commerce does a turnover on downs. Lone Oak gets the ball. Their second play is a bad snap. Goes way over the head of Colt Bowman. We were off the air for this. Apologies for the technical difficulties. But the snap, it gets fumbled. There's a mass of humanity there at the goal line. The ball's bouncing forward and to and fro and this, that, and the other. Chance Cranford-Summers winds up landing on that ball in the end zone. Touchdown.
1: Touchdown. Absolutely. And that was one of the most amazing plays that I'm very sorry that we were off the air for.
0: Yes.
1: Both of us were frantically trying to make a call on this one because it was incredible. I mean, he goes back for this snap, tries to stop it short of the goal line, falls, but his leg lands in such a way that his cleat keeps it out of the end zone. So he's not down with it in the end zone. It's not a touchback. Commerce gets down there. The defender falls on it in the end zone. Chance Cranford-Summers, touchdown, incredible, immaculate play. And
0: it was a lot of fun. It was it was a tip drill, but on the ground, you know, that fumble. And the first defensive touchdown of the year for Commerce.
1: It's true.
0: And frankly, I'd expect to see at least a few more of those as the year wears on. All right, so Lone Oak gets the ball back after Commerce's kicks off, and they punt. They're held to a punt once again. Commerce gets the ball, and on an 11-play drive, they get it capped off with a 25-yard touchdown run by Kamani Graham, his second of the night. 35-0 Commerce, and then Lone Oak turns it over on downs, and then Commerce runs it once for, what was that, 6-7 yards? Kamani Graham's last run?
1: It was. I've got it marked down here. Gave him two.
0: All right, 2 yards, and that ended the half. So Commerce up 35-0 over Lone Oak at the half. Ryan, how about some of those stats?
1: So let's start with these Lone Oak Buffaloes. They're having some trouble getting things going offensively here. Total offense for 81 yards, no scores on the board. They've got some players that are getting a lot of action, but they're getting a lot of losses. So we've got like Danny Barona, who's got 8 carries for 17 yards. We've got Colt Bowman with 9 carries for 14 yards, but that does include the 19-yard loss there on that play that we were just describing. Without that 19-yard loss, he's looking at 33 yards. That's their rushing game entirely has been Colt Bowman and Danny Barona, who is an excellent athlete. He's got some speed to him. He's got a low center of gravity and enough force to kind of drag some defenders. He's made some great plays, but then he's dampened by some of the losses that he's had.
0: Yeah.
1: Passing, 50 yards of total passing here. That's Colt Bowman, who is 10 of 15, so pretty good completion percentage, only passing for 50 yards. I alluded to this earlier when we were talking about it. He's kind of throwing some short passes, passes out to the flats, short slants to the near side, short slants to the far side. But he does have, and we've seen it, the capability to really chunk one. He had a ball that was 40 yards in the air. He was just too ahead of his receivers to catch
0: it. He's got a good arm, and it will get better as he, you know, grows up.
1: Yeah.
0: I mean, he's the tallest player on the field right now. So
1: receiving, we've got 3 receivers that have caught a pass for the Buffaloes. That's going to be Danny Barona, Cash Pryor, and Lane Westbrook. Barona leading the pack there, 20 yards receiving. So moving over into Commerce, and these are some numbers that we're more used to seeing here, Kevin. They're in the hundreds. 346 total yards of offense, 4 touchdowns for the Tigers. 2 of those touchdowns passing, 2 of them rushing. Kamani Graham has 2 of them himself rushing. He's rushed 9 times for 99 yards, 2 touchdowns. Aiden Brown rushed 6 times for 46 yards. And Isaiah Askew has rushed once for 3 yards. He just hadn't got out there in the rushing game.
0: Azabian Askew.
1: I'm sorry.
0: He may be related to Isaiah Askew, but it's been a few years.
1: Azabian Askew. Sorry about that one, guys. Passing. Aiden Brown, 198 yards on 7 completions, 13 attempts, but 2 touchdowns. So only completing about half of his passes, but 2 touchdowns on half of those passes and 198 yards in the air. So
0: yeah.
1: Pretty good performance. I can't really complain. A couple of those were batted down or tipped up. He's been there. There was one that was low, intended for Donovan Maria, just a little bit out of his reach. So I think he's just kind of dialing in the passing attack for the season. Donovan Maria, of course, did catch that very first play from scrimmage, a 71-yard catch and run for the touchdown. Azabian Askew, 45 yards and a touchdown on a pass. And Austin Searcy with a 31-yard grab and an 18-yard grab. Really interested to see this sophomore, number 19, Austin Searcy, kind of coming up off the JV ranks and making some waves out here in the varsity scene.
0: Absolutely. He made some amazing catch. And then Drew Ferguson as well with a good catch out there and some good play on defense and special teams as well. And those are probably the positive surprises from Commerce that we've seen so far in the first half is those two players. And that's one of the things we're looking forward to see, what other players may be stepping up this season. Well, we got a preview by Drew Ferguson and Austin Searcy. Hopefully that continues and just gets better.
1: Yep.
0: Probably the disappointing surprise is the sluggishness of Donovan Maria, especially after that initial catch.
1: Yeah, after that initial catch, I'm sitting here going, okay, this is true to form Donovan Maria.
0: Yeah,
1: this is what we've seen. This is what we know. But he hasn't managed to grab another one since. He's had a couple thrown at him, and one especially that we kind of are on the fence about in the end zone that we think –
0: Well, I'm not on the fence.
1: Yeah, I'm not.
0: I think without being interfered with, he catches an amazing touchdown coming over the fence, but – he got interfered with and pulled down. Now,
1: yes,
0: that's clearly what it looked like from here.
1: We're
0: now,
1: not on
0: to
1: the
0: be
1: field.
0: Fair, the ref was right next to him, so maybe he saw something else.
1: I'm not
0: don't
1: entirely
0: know
1: sure
0: what it could be. I mean, if it was penalties on both of them, then call it. But
1: yeah, right. I mean, but that one and then the low pass are two that should have been grabs for Donovan Maria that weren't. Brandon Anderson came out. He's caught for 23 yards, a 15-yard reception, an 8-yard reception.
0: And he had one called back, remember?
1: And he had one called back.
0: It was 78-yarder or 82. 82-yard touchdown.
1: 82-yard touchdown called back on a holding penalty.
0: Yeah, that was tough. So Brandon Anderson looking good, too. And like I said, very mild nitpicking.
1: Yeah,
0: here.
1: Oh, yeah. Okay? Like we are nitpicking a team that's leading 35-0 at the half.
0: I literally said, well, you know, that guy that got the 71-yard touchdown to start the game is playing kind of slow tonight.
1: We did. You did say he was looking sluggish.
0: Yeah, that was literally my complaint. So take it with a grain of salt.
1: So that's the stats for you. 346 yards of offense, 4 touchdowns for the Tigers, and not really getting much going on the Buffalo side of the ball.
0: Yeah. All right, Ryan, thanks for the stats. And we're about to send it back to the studio. Preston will run you through some area scores around the region, some cool ones to keep a look at for tonight. 35-0, your Commerce Tigers starting the season off strong, as expected, over the Lone Oak Buffaloes. Kevin Jeffries alongside Ryan Fulkerson. Send it back to Preston Norris at the studios. 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

It's the Big Friday Night Scoreboard program right here on 88.9 KETR. Halftime in Commerce, your Tigers lead it 35-0 over the Lone Oak Buffaloes. Been a real good game there. A little disappointed we missed a big fumble recovery touchdown, but hey, you know, can't win them all. So Commerce Tigers are looking excellent in that game and are off to a really good start in their non-district action, getting ready for district play in just a couple weeks. Outside of that, I've been tracking all sorts of games. Been taking a real keen interest in this Greenville Lions-Kauffman game in Greenville. You know, Greenville and Kauffman built a little bit of a rivalry. They were in the same district last year, not the same district this year. But they decided to run it back and are seeing who's better this year. And so far, it's been pretty neck and neck. Kauffman's up at half 20-17, and the way they got there was pretty interesting. The way Greenville got to 17 was that Greenville quarterback Phoenix Rodriguez was driving down with his guys, got down to about halfway, drive stalled a little bit. When that drive stalled, what initially happened was they had actually had Kauffman got the stop. They got the stop, and Phoenix, he kind of got pushed over after he was down, shoved down by the person who sacked him. And refs threw a personal foul on that unsportsmanlike conduct, gave Greenville 15 more yards, let them drive another about 20 down the field before they immediately stalled in the red zone, let kicker Zayden Armstrong Teeters get up there. He kicked a field goal, moved the score up to 17-13, and I was really happy to see in what video I was watching, Zayden jump up there, shoulder bump his coach. Man, that coach got off the ground. It was pretty awesome to see. I was real glad to see that as a Greenville guy. So that was a good drive for Greenville, but Kauffman immediately brought it back. So it starts off that drive 3 minutes to go in the second quarter, and starts a little slow for Kauffman. Greenville senior Cameron Clayton comes around the corner, gets a big sack on their quarterback, on the Kauffman quarterback, I should say, Cole Martin. So drive starts a little slow, but Cole gets a little bit of momentum going, and he hits a big throw, a 60-yard pass to Caden Sheffield, running a beautiful post route. That's the running back, Caden Sheffield, and he's running a really nice post route, cuts right through the zone coverage of Greenville, and he was enjoying it to the end zone, showboating a little bit, and he gets a flag thrown on him before he gets to the end zone. They call excessive celebration. At least that's what I think it was. Not too certain on that. Might have to go back and check later on that, but and whatever it was, it made it where it was called back 15 yards and there was a loss of down. Made it 4th and 9 at Greenville's 12-yard line. Kauffman calls a timeout. Coach brings him in, and they come up with something real creative. Cole Martin steps out away from center, moves his hands around his helmet, you know, acting like he's getting everybody set. And they do a direct snap to number 29, Yusuf Youngman. He takes it direct, sweeps around like he's going outside, pitches it off to number 5, Devin Fivecoat, double reverse, already pretty creative, out of the Wildcat. But then, just to throw a little bit more on it, Devin Fivecoat slings it back, throws it downfield to a wide-open quarterback, Cole Martin. Little Philly special on week one goes to show that Kauffman and Greenville both take this rivalry pretty serious, and I'm pretty sure they're going to be coming out of halftime here pretty quick. Beyond that, there's been a lot of other halftime scores I've been keeping track of. I've just been watching that one a little closer. Getting right into it here, starting out first, we had the Frisco Lone Star Rangers on the road taking on Roy City just up the road. And it's been pretty close there too early on, but Frisco Lone Star kind of started to run away with it a little bit going into halftime. 35-12, Frisco Lone Star leads it there. Then we had the Grand Saline Indians on the road taking on the Cooper Bulldogs. Grand Saline leads on the road there 7-0 at the half. Then I had the Quinlan Ford Panthers there on the road taking on the Lake Worth Bullfrogs, I should say. Goes to show, I mentioned it in pregame, you know, I feel like there aren't ever any Bullfrogs, and I feel like there should be more Bullfrog football teams. So shout out to Lake Worth there, but they're down 7-26, Quinlan Ford in the lead in that one. Alongside that, Eustace on the road taking on the Kemp Yellow Jackets. This is Eustace trying to set the tone early in their season, prove that they can play, and they're doing it.

0: Tigers. That's a kind of a reoccurring rivalry, and I did a little bit of research going into halftime, where White Wright leads in that one, 22-2 over Clarksville. And White Wright and Clarksville have played this now 9 times, where you know, they play first game of the season, and White Wright leads this little exchange 6-3 against Clarksville. So that looks to me like White Wright is trying to keep that record going. We're going to see if Clarksville can figure it out coming out of halftime. Still a very close game. White Wright's other rival is Tom Bean, who I threw on the scoreboard, and they're playing DeKalb tonight. DeKalb's up 38-14 over Tom Bean. So another one there for Tom Bean Tomcats trying to get it figured out. Then in the interest of rivalries, I also finally threw on the I threw on Rockwall Heath, and they're playing Denton Geyer tonight. Denton Geyer up 17-0 at half, while on the other side of town, Rockwall, the Yellow Jackets, are at home playing Prosper, and Prosper's up in that one 35-31 going into halftime. So that's your scoreboard so far with all those halftime scores. We're going to take another break. Probably going to play you some more Dolly Parton, trying to get a lot of her music on the air, mainly for my mom. You know, she meant a lot to my mom, so trying to play her some music. And, of course, we love Dolly. So stick around. It's your station, after all. 88.9 KETR.
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0: And welcome back to Blake Cooper Field at Tiger Stadium in Commerce, America, as Charlie Chitwood likes to say. We have about a minute till the second half gets underway. Commerce up 35-0 over the Lone Oak Buffaloes as the Commerce Tigers take the field. They're in their all-black home uniforms, white numerals outlined in orange with orange stripes on the helmet and the orange tiger paw on the helmet as well.
1: Much preferred to the helmets with the Commerce C on the side of them.
0: I kind of like all of them, but I think the C is sort of classic.
1: It's very Chicago Bears.
0: Yes.
1: You know, but I think the Tiger Paw is more of a Commerce staple. I mean, I know Tigers is not exactly a rare mascot in these parts.
0: Right,
1: however,
0: right. But, yeah, are these the helmets where they also have the number on them? The number
1: yes.
0: on one side
1: they
0: and
1: have
0: the
1: number
0: logo
1: and
0: the
1: logo
0: other.
1: On the other.
0: Now, that I love.
1: Yeah.
0: I love
1: even though we
0: number.
1: Can't read them from up here.
0: But. Yeah. Yeah, but it just feels like old, tough, new, gritty football out there. Like even when Washington changed their name, was Washington Football Team, I was like, well, there you go. That's probably the only thing I've liked about your franchise ever in the history of being a rival to the Dallas Cowboys is that you're going to name your club Football Team. That is just so basic.
1: I didn't love it.
0: Hard-nosed.
1: I didn't love it.
0: I did. I thought it was much better. It's super
1: team.
0: Unique.
1: It's true. They were the only one called
0: and
1: that.
0: And it's just like, you know, they're at the club. You know, like it says Dallas Football Club. You can buy t-shirts
1: Dallas
0: like
1: FC.
0: That. So it was just kind of like, well, of course, that's soccer.
1: That's football.
0: Yeah.
1: Yeah.
0: But anyway, I liked it without the mascot. I thought it was kind of tough, simple, basic.
1: Like, we don't need a
0: strong.
1: Mascot.
0: Yeah.
1: Yeah. I mean, I understand.
0: Nitty gritty type
1: of
0: thing. And the numbers on the helmet kind of strike me the same way. That's sort of just bare bones, basic. We're going to play football.
1: We got numbers. Yeah. That's it.
0: An interesting thing. Eustis may start their season off with a win.
1: A big one, too, it sounds like.
0: It might be, what, their first win in 2 years?
1: I think Eustis was winless last season.
0: They were last season, and I think
1: and
0: they were
1: possibly winless or one win.
0: Right. So they're up 40-0 over Kemp at the half. So that's
1: a big dub for Eustis right there. The old Bulldogs getting some much-needed love.
0: Yeah, and they got a lot of cool things going on out there in Eustis. So a little football excitement is well-deserved and well-earned. Commerce approaches for the second half kickoff, kicks it. It's short, fielded at the 31, coming to the near side, up to the 40, hit there, plunges into the 40s. Around the 43 and driven backwards in a big scrum is number 17 for Lone Oak, Wesley Hudson. Lone Oak going to take over around their own.
1: It was not. That was number 22, Saint Slimmons.
0: Saint Slimmons.
1: That's another cool name.
0: That's a name.
1: Saint Slimmons? Get him out here more. I want to say that.
0: Saint Slimmons.
1: Another name we've not called on the Bulldog side of the ball this evening.
0: Buffaloes.
1: Sorry, yes. I'm still thinking about Eustis, man.
0: Yeah. There you go. At the dog pound.
1: At the dog pound.
0: I don't know if we're at, let's see. We're at Eustis this year.
1: Interesting.
0: This will be my first trip to the dog pound. You and Brian called
1: that
0: year.
1: We did go. I remember it being a pretty nice facility.
0: It certainly looks like that on the pictures. And they have students who broadcast all the home games and do play-by-play.
1: Yeah, there's an elevator
0: video.
1: To the press box, I believe.
0: Oh, I didn't know that. That's fantastic. All right, 1st and 10 from the 42-yard line for Lone Oak. Here's the snap. Fake the handoff to Bajorona. Off to the left is Bowman. Trying to work his way through the Commerce defense, but pursuit is fast, and they take him down for a minimal gain. It'll bring up 2nd and 8.
1: Bowman didn't have me fooled on that read option, but it looked like he might have had the Tigers fooled for a second. It took them a second to read that he had not passed that off to Bajorona and go after him instead. Gain of
0: two
1: on that one, rushing for Bowman.
0: 2nd and 10. Two receivers near, one far, ball on the far hash. Bajorona to the right of Bowman in the shotgun. It's a snap, takes the handoff in the backfield. Bowman taking off his feet under all the pressure in the world. And he can make some good 5-yard runs, but Brian, he is not a quick and super fast guy.
1: No, not. I mean, he can get the speed if he has a second to build it up there, but he didn't have any time on that one. Commerce did not bite on the read option that time. And Bowman takes a big loss.
0: Yeah,
1: hard hit, too. You might have heard me emote on one. That one was a good one.
0: 7-yard loss on the play. He was under all kinds of pressure. And then Commerce defender, I didn't catch who it was, came up and laid a big solid hit on him in the backfield and took him down. So third and 15 for the Buffaloes. And Lone Oak going to take a timeout. We'll take it with them. Third and 15, 35 to nothing Commerce. Lone Oak Buffaloes up when we return on KETR.
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0: All right, so timeout called by the Lone Oak Buffaloes, their first of the half. 10:23 left in the third quarter, just minutes into the second half. 35 to nothing, Commerce over Lone Oak. It's been all Commerce tonight, which was to be expected. Lone Oak has had some bright moments and showing some promise, and will be a fun squad to keep track of as the season goes on. Two receivers to the far side, one to the near, ball on the near hash. Man comes in motion, Bowman with Bajorona to his right. Five-step drop, sets up the screen, and it's caught around the 35, up to the 40, taken off his feet there, falls forward for a short gain. It'll bring up fourth and eight for Lone Oak, and catching that, Peyton Jackson, which I did expect to see more of tonight. That's the first action we've seen out of Peyton Jackson.
1: And Donovan Maria on the tackle on that one. Looks like he might be a little sore after that hit.
0: 7 yards on the catch for Jackson. Here's the snap and punt. There's nobody back deep but the ref to catch it, and he declines to do so.
1: That one's going to take a Buffalo roll there.
0: Into inside the 15-yard line to about the 12 and a half maybe. It's hard to tell from this angle. I think it is the 12. We'll call it the 13. So punt for the Lone Oak Buffaloes on the first possession of the second half. Commerce will get the ball at their own, we'll say 13, with 9:44 left in the third quarter.
1: I think you're right. That is the 13. Is where the down marker is.
0: Yeah.
1: The 12 and a half, really, it looks like from
0: it
1: here.
0: Is.
1: But
0: yeah, that's what it looks like, too. It looks like the 12 and a half.
1: Interested to see Commerce coming out of the halftime locker room refreshed here. Maybe a little pep talk for Aiden Brown, Donovan Maria, trying to get them a little bit more on the same page.
0: Yeah. Three wide receivers near, one far on this fix and feed first down. Pistol formation. Kamani Graham behind Aiden Brown in the shotgun. Here's a snap. Turns around, hands off to Kamani Graham. Coming to the near side, trying to get past defenders. He does. Can't quite get to the sideline, though, before he's hit there and driven out of bounds. It'll be still
1: going to be a 4 or 5 yard gain.
0: Looks like they're giving him 4 on this. So that's good. He did turn on the Jets and avoid and some great blocking in the backfield there. There was some great pressure. They didn't call the flag on it. I thought it might have been a holding, but
1: Carlos Rios there had an amazing block that gave Kamani Graham the ability to kind of cut upfield there when he really would have been cut off at the sideline.
0: Refs had a better view of it than I did, so there you go. Second and 6. Two receivers near, one far. Ball on the near hash. Pistol formation once again. Graham behind Aiden Brown. Man in motion. Aiden Brown keeps it. Plunges up the middle. Spun around. Gets away. Taking it to the outside. He's up to the 20, 25, along the sideline. One man to beat. Can he get a block? He can.
1: He can.
0: 40, 30, 20, 10, 5, touchdown. Commerce, Aiden Brown taking it to the house.
1: 4.
0: 83 yards.
1: What a play by Aiden Brown there. In pursuit was Peyton Jackson there for a minute behind the line of scrimmage. What are you pointing at? You're scaring me, Kevin.
0: There's a flag on the far side of the field around the 33-yard line. And
1: I guarantee I didn't see a call, but I'm betting.
0: I missed that. What did he say?
1: I missed that as well.
0: I'm having trouble relocating the white hat tonight is what the problem is. So, you know, rust for us as well here in the booth. But the flag was at the 33-yard line. It'll go back to the 43. And Ryan, that's right there where I said he's got one man to beat. Can he get past
1: yes,
0: him?
1: Yes, that's why I think that this is a holding out there on Commerce.
0: What I'm worried is, and it couldn't be, there was a man running behind Aiden Brown, and a defender came up and bounced off of his back and fell down. That couldn't possibly be the penalty. It had to be that one man on the sideline he was trying to beat. So this is going to be, it would have been to the 33-yard line.
1: From the 13, 20.
0: So it'll still be a 54-yard run. Yeah. 54-yard run for Aiden Brown. So it's fix and feed first down from the Lone Oak 43-yard line. Man in motion, Carlos Rios.
1: And another flag.
0: And a false start by Commerce. Let's bring up a first and 15 for fix and feed first down.
1: Now that rush does bring Aiden Brown to 100 yards rushing on the night on 7 carries. Tigers have some things they should work on infraction-wise, I should say, and, you know, kind of getting back in speed with each other. But penalties have been the main detracting factor from these Tigers.
0: Yeah, that's two touchdowns called off the board for penalty. So first
1: three. No, one of them was a no-call penalty.
0: That's right. All right, quick pass out to Donovan Maria is incomplete. This will bring up a second and 15 for the Commerce Tigers. 8:57 left in the third quarter. 35-0 Commerce.
1: Aiden Brown completing just now 50% of his passes, 7 for 14. Still almost 200 yards in the air, though.
0: Jordan Walker coming into the game to spell Corian Ricks at tight end. Jordan Walker, a beast on defense last year and did some good work on offense as well, but primarily a defenseman. I think they're going to try to work him in as tight end more this season when they need to. Two receivers far, one near. Here's the snap. Play action. Throws it for Brandon Anderson. It's off his hands into the air. He almost makes the adjustment to race back under it. Not Brandon Anderson. That was Austin Searcy. And a little bit of a surprise he didn't haul that one in.
1: It was in his hands, but I think it just had a little bit too much zip on it. Was aimed a little bit in front of him trying to lead that Buffalo defender. Yeah. I'm still thinking about Eustace trying to say Bulldog. But Aiden Brown misses another one here.
0: Oh, that one you got to. That's yeah, Austin
1: yeah.
0: Searcy.
1: Yeah, he should have been ahead of that route a little bit. And it was in his hands. They say if you touch it, you catch it, right?
0: Yeah. I think we may have a little humidity at this point, too. All right. Roll out to the near side. Aiden Brown buying time, launching it deep downfield, and it's underthrown, intercepted, immediately tackled by Carlos Rios. Donovan Maria was alone in the end zone, but Aiden Brown couldn't quite get it there. So, effectively, a long freaking punt for the Commerce Tigers.
1: If you're going to throw one up for an interception, that's the time to do it, I suppose.
0: Yeah.
1: But should have had a little bit more arm on that one. He got flushed out of the pocket by some Buffalo defenders there.
0: But he was waiting.
1: He was. But it seems like maybe that Commerce O-line getting a little tired.
0: Maybe. I don't know, Ryan. I felt like he had a lot of time to throw. They weren't really rushing him so much. I think Lone Oak is more playing the perimeter, not letting him run. So if he gets out there in the backfield, they kind of let him have.
1: He was being pursued by a Buffalo defender the entire time he was trying to line up for that pass, though.
0: So he couldn't stop and set his feet as much as he would
1: trying
0: like
1: to throw off that back foot.
0: All right, from the 13-yard line, here's Lone Oak. Three-step drop, looking to the left, looking to the right, flushed out of the pocket. Bowman running to the near side, pushed out of bounds around the 17-yard line. That'll be about 4 yards on the carry for Bowman.
1: Bowman again trying to build up a head of steam on him there, just doesn't have quite enough room. Takes a big hit from a Commerce defender. I think that defender may have been number 24, Colton Alderman.
0: They're going to give him 5 yards on the carry, so a second and five. I'm sorry, it's a second and six. Give him 4 yards on the carry. Here's a snap. It's a keeper working his way over left tackle. He's not going to get anywhere. Stood up and driven backwards.
1: That ball did come out when he went down, but they're calling him down before the ball came.
0: Well after the whistle.
1: Yeah.
0: In fact,
1: his forward progress was stopped several seconds.
0: Ryan, that was so far after the whistle, I was halfway expecting a late hit.
1: Mm. Yeah. They're going to give him another 2 yards.
0: Yeah, 2 yards. There you go. All right, so up to the 19-yard line for Lone Oak. Third and four. 7:57 left in the third quarter. 35-0 Commerce.
1: Buffalo still deep in their own territory here and on third down.
0: Quick snap. They had 1 second on the play clock. Quick throw out to the flat. Too much in front of him. Incomplete. Looking for Barona.
1: Intended for Barona there. Just, I think he was under a little bit of pressure trying to get that one away and not take the sack, which he did successfully. Just a little bit overthrown and out of the hands of number four, Danny Barona.
0: Let's say Barona. I think it may be
1: Barahona.
0: Barahona. B-A-R-A-H-O-N-A.
1: If you know, call Barona into the station and tell Preston.
0: Fourth down in their own territory, deep. Expect a punt here. Got a quick punt. It's just he's got so little room that it seems like it'd be so easy to block.
1: It seems like it just goes directly over the hands of those defenders.
0: It's like a short shotgun formation.
1: But once again, it's one of those things where you don't know. Is he going to punt? Do I need to put my hands up and try and block that, or is he going to pass this for a big one? Could be good field position.
0: It was a good punt. It gets down to the Commerce 29, 28-yard line, and that's where they'll take over.
1: For an almost no-step drop, still getting 40 yards on a punt, 50 yards on a punt.
0: Yeah, I think that kid could get a scholarship as a punter, honestly. If they give those, I don't know.
1: You would assume there's some NIL money for punters, right?
0: Yeah. Especially 6'2" punters that can throw the ball.
1: Yeah. Your little wildcat punt formation there.
0: Darn tootin'.
1: Commerce back on the ball here, looking to make a recovery from a drive that kind of ended in disaster there. Not disaster, but for the standards of these Commerce Tigers, perhaps disaster.
0: Certainly anticlimactic. A fix and feed. First down for Commerce from their own 29-yard line. Two receivers far, one near, pistol formation. Here's the snap. Hand off. Graham off the right side. He's got some room up to the 35. He's got the first down at the 40, 45. Pass midfield. He's looking to juke one man along the sideline. Sloughs him off, but the second one drives him out of bounds.
4: Oh, boy.
0: They just sliding off. Kamani Graham.
1: Number 12, Jansen Scott, initially getting the contact on Graham there, but finally bringing him down. Looks like number 13, Jackson DeBoard. I mean, he almost had him beat. He had the speed. Scott just took a good enough angle to kind of get him by the ankle and slow him down a little bit.
0: 53 yards on the carry for Kamani Graham. And he got at least 10 more carrying a defender and shrugging him off out of bounds before he was tripped off and pushed out himself. Another fix and feed. First down for Commerce deep in Buffalo territory. Here's the snap. Reverse course. Look to the end zone. Up in the air, but cannot haul it in. It was a great adjustment by Donovan Maria, but that was just a little bit too tough for him to be able to turn, twist, jump, and haul it in as the ball was a little bit behind him.
1: That was not Donovan
0: Maria. Oh, I'm sorry. You're right.
1: That
0: 15.
1: Is Drew Ferguson.
0: Drew Ferguson.
1: So almost had that one. And once again, maybe a little bit interfered with by a Buffalo defender.
0: Yeah, that one I could forgive not calling. The other one was.
1: Brings up second and 10. Exactly. Aiden Brown, another incompletion.
0: There we go. Continue with the game. And keep your mouth shut, Gavin. All right. Here's the snap. Quick throw out to Azabian Askew. He's got some blocking up to the 10. 5. Gets
1: touchdown.
0: It in for 6. Askew with the second touchdown of the night.
1: 19-yarder from Aiden Brown to Askew there for the touchdown. Love to see it. Askew just, once again, that was just a little kind of a short pass out into the flats near side. Askew had the hole. And, I mean, what else can you say? He turned on the jets and ran with it.
0: Yeah, he had some good blocking out there deep in the secondary. They set up basically a wide receiver screen there, and it was perfectly blocked,
1: Askew,
0: well executed.
1: 100% on receptions for touchdowns tonight.
0: Well, there you go. That's a guy. I need to draft him for my fantasy squad. Here's the kick. It's up, and it's good. Commerce 42, Lone Oak nothing. We'll be back with more Tigers football after this on KETR.
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9: Preston Norris here with a game update out of that Greenville-Kauffman game. If we're going, so it's 3:13 to go in the third quarter. Greenville and Kaufman's red zone, third and long. Greenville quarterback Phoenix Rodriguez is pressured heavily, has to juke, make some moves, makes a desperate throw to wide receiver number one, Pierre Dunn Jr. He cuts it up, makes one guy miss, stiffs arms another, then makes two more miss with a hesitated back juke, and then does a backflip into the end zone. Greenville leads it 30-27. My alma mater are battling it out in Greenville, guys.
1: To Branson, where everything's $100 a person to do anything.
0: Oh, yeah, me and Kayla went there a while back. But I'm sorry, Preston, what was that? Are we back on the air? Okay. Okay. All right. Well, 7 minutes left in the third quarter, 42-0, Commerce over Lone Oak. As we were, sorry, you know, I guess I wish I had gone there before this week, but I've always been wanting to go out to Dollywood.
1: Yeah.
0: I have some friends who have visited there. We actually looked at that going for our honeymoon to that, but that it cost as much to fly to Tennessee at the time as it did to the Virgin Islands. So the kickoff goes out of bounds. That'll be a procedure penalty on Commerce, which I would reckon Lone Oak's going to take, and they'll get the ball around the 40-yard line or so.
1: Be some of the best field position these Buffaloes have seen all night.
0: But, yeah, we were – my wife's family, luckily enough, was paying for room and board on our honeymoon through a deal they have. We were looking at that, and at that time, it was just after the pandemic, a round-trip plane ticket for two people to the Virgin Islands was less than $600, and that's how much it was to fly to Tennessee.
1: That's not bad for it. Out of country question mark? It's the U.S. Virgin Islands. But
0: yes.
1: It's about as out of country adjacent as you can get without having to purchase a passport.
0: Exactly. And if you go, if we had bought it like 2 months in advance, they were like $2,000 each. It would have been like $4,000. Huge.
1: It's too rich for my blood.
0: Yeah. But it was a lot of fun. It's on my bucket list. Put it that way. Here's a handoff over the left side. No room to run. Going to get taken down for a loss as Jordan Walker is in there making first contact. Lone Oak Buffaloes, that's going to be no gain and bring up second and 10.
1: I believe that was once again a Danny Barona handoff there. Stealing my color commentary here. I was like, oh, I saw that number. Jordan Walker got him on the tackle. That's what I recognize. So that's going to be a no gain for Danny Barona on his ninth carry of the night. Barahona? Somebody call in
0: Barona.
1: And tell Preston how the heck to say this.
0: We're going to say Barona. Bye. Barona because it's easier to say for us. So.
1: Yeah.
0: 2-10. And apologies to the family if we're mispronouncing you. We appreciate you listening, though. Two receivers on the near side, one on the far. Here's a snap. Handoff over the left side. Cuts through the middle. Finds some room to run. He's at the 40. First down. 45. Hit. Taken down. And this is a new runner,
1: is
0: it not?
1: That is not Barona. That is, let me get a jersey number here.
0: Oh, it's hard to see.
1: Number 12, I believe that is. That's Jansen Scott once again.
0: Okay, Jansen Scott, and he picked up, where are they at? The 40, 12 yards on the carry. Here's a snap, handoff to Barona this time. Weaving and wobbling in the backfield, plunges forward for a one-yard gain, second and 9.
1: Scott again on that one.
0: No, that was Barona.
1: That was Barona, sorry. Still behind on stats here. There we go. Got him caught up. Let's go 2nd and 8. Buffalo's almost across the 50-yard line here. Might be close to the first time they've done that this evening.
0: No, the one other time they got into Commerce territory. Handoff. It's going to be a play-action keeper by Bowman, taking it out to the far side into Commerce territory. Taken out of bounds just a couple of yards shy of the first down marker. And that'll bring up 4th down.
1: They've got that play action really dialed in. Bowman once again
0: it's third
1: fooled
0: down.
1: Me.
0: Sorry.
1: That's all right. Bowman once again fooled me on that one. I thought he had handed it off and it was in the scrum, and here he is up the far sideline, building up a little bit of a head of steam and kind of took the defender across the sideline with him.
0: Six yards. So 3rd and 3. They have it at the Commerce 46-yard line. Two receivers near, one far, ball on the far hash. Lone Oak Buffaloes moving left to right. Two backs in the backfield with Bowman. Man going in motion. Here's the snap. Hand off over the left side, hitting the backfield, taken down immediately. And who is this? Is that a
1: That's
0: eight?
1: Scott again. Is that an 8 or a 12?
0: That's an 8. That's a single eight. Digit for sure.
1: That's Kyson Wade. Going to be brought down for a loss on this one of about 3 yards.
0: I mean, I guess it could be a 9 or something, but to me it looks like an 8 or a
1: That's
0: 0.
1: That's kind
0: I'm
1: of an
0: sure
1: ambiguous
0: an
1: jersey, isn't it?
0: It's bunched up under his
1: That's what it is. I believe
0: pads.
1: That's an 8. So we're going to attribute that to Kyson Scott for a 3-yard loss.
0: All right. So fourth down. Fourth and 6. Two receivers near, one far. Ball on the far hash. Barahona.
1: That sounds like it might be more right.
0: Barahona.
1: And Lono's going to call a timeout on this one.
0: We'll take it with them. Fourth down when we return. Commerce up 42-0 over Lone Oak. It's Tigers football on KETR.
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0: Welcome back to Blake Cooper Field at Tiger Stadium in Commerce, Commerce Tigers. District champs for the first time since 2001 last year, starting this season off strong, up 42-0 over the Lone Oak Buffaloes. Lone Oak, a 3A Division II school, that is a small school 3A. The Commerce Tigers are a big school 3A. Lone Oak, kind of in a rebuilding year, too. So this game has gone about as expected. We have not seen any injuries tonight. That's very good. And we've seen some bright spots from Lone Oak as a developing team and some areas for Commerce that where they've shined really well and some where they want to get back to form that they had last year with that. All right. It's a quarterback draw. He's taken off the left side. He's got the first down and out of bounds. A good run by Bowman and a good call by head coach Logan Turner to come with the quarterback draw.
1: Yeah, I was looking at that formation before. They had trips near side, nobody in the shotgun with Bowman. So I was like, this is going to be a pass play. And then he drops back, looks for somebody, doesn't have anybody open, and just takes off to the far sideline. Going to get the first down by just the hair on his chinny chin chin, Kevin.
0: All right, we'll call that a 12-yard gain. First down from the 42-yard line of Commerce. Here's the snap, handoff to Barahona. He's got the first down, spun around, spin move. Finally tackled around the 20. It's going to be his biggest run of the night for Barahona.
1: Big run by Barahona. A little extracurricular going on.
0: Okay,
1: Barahona.
0: There.
1: All right. Awesome. See? When we ask for help, you shall receive.
0: I think he psychically helped me because that's what I've been saying since for a little while. Barahona
1: flags down on this play.
0: Flag down.
1: Near sideline.
0: Barahona goes down hard. It's a little slow to get up.
1: On a big run, did you ever calculate the yards of that last one, Kevin?
0: Oh, yeah, that was 22 yards.
1: 22 yards.
0: And this run right here was 5 yards.
1: Barahona, slow to get up. Two men on the Buffalo side of the ball, slow
0: and
1: to get up.
0: You remember Barahona's season was shortened last year for an ACL injury.
1: It was. He's walking under his own power to the sideline. Doesn't look too hurt, thankfully. We got to shut up about injuries, Kevin. We had just said how this has been injury-free.
0: You're right.
1: Can't say the words. But still great field position for these Buffaloes here in the red zone for the first time tonight, threatening to score.
0: So I think what we got was an offsides by Commerce, so it's going to be a 1st and 5. So that will not be a 5-yard run for Barahona.
1: Sorry.
0: I'm saying Baja.
1: That yeah, you're putting well, the H I was before. Doing wrong. Yeah, I was doing the same thing.
0: Barahona. And thanks, Coach, for letting us know.
1: Yes, we really appreciate it. Anytime we're saying something wrong, call Preston and yell at him.
0: Here's the fakes the handoff. He's going to keep it, coming to the near side. Some room to run. 10, 5. Oh, upended at the 4-yard line by Austin Searcy. Bowman with the run.
1: Austin Searcy here, a threat on both sides of the ball, playing a little bit of defense. Flagged down near hash on the 25.
0: The quick call was holding.
1: 15, 20. Golly.
0: Holding, I believe, on
1: Lono?
0: Lono, yeah. Yep. Holding on Lono. Oh,
1: man.
0: That was Bowman's
1: nicest. I hate to
0: see
1: that come back on Bowman that way. I mean, as a Commerce faithful,
0: yeah,
1: I'm happy.
0: Well, as Commerce faithful, you're up 42 to nothing. So
1: we're padding the point differential for the playoffs already, Kevin.
0: I don't think
1: another flag
0: in the pre-district
1: comes out. Thrown at number 17, Wesley Hudson. I think he's going to get an unsportsmanlike.
0: Commerce is clapping.
1: The ref hit him with that flag. Very well targeted.
0: I don't know. If that was my son out there, I'd be upset. There was a player in the NFL got an eye injury one year because he
1: from
0: got hit
1: flag.
0: In the eye from a flag. What did he say?
1: I didn't hear. I'm having trouble hearing the announcer. They're walking it up. Thank you.
0: Unsportsmanlike.
1: Which, as I suspected.
0: Thank you, Randy Starr. You the man.
1: Longtime announcer for the Commerce Tigers, Randy Starr.
0: Yeah, and he worked for a long time calling the college games, too.
1: For what was then Texas A&M, University of Commerce.
0: The Starks family, a very strong family here in Commerce, very involved with the community.
1: Very involved.
0: Daniel Starks, of course, came through the RTV system. A&M Commerce worked for KETR for years. He's on the Commerce City Council now and works for the city of Greenville. Helps us out as much as he can when we need it, and vice versa. It's nice to have friends. Run goes nowhere. It'll bring up second and forever. Let's see, what have we got? 30 yards.
1: Second and 30 after a holding penalty, and then on top of it, an unsportsmanlike conduct.
0: Yeah. Wow. That went from being the best run of the night for Bowman and most consequential.
1: The best drive of the night for the Buffaloes.
0: To just really going backwards.
1: You hate it to see stuff fall apart like that. Just penalties. Penalties can really hurt you.
0: All right. So we're from the 37-yard line, second and 30. Man in motion. Two receivers far, one near. Here's a snap. Bootleg out to the left side. Looking upfield, looking, finally throws, and tip drill, and Commerce almost intercepts it.
1: Almost intended there for, I believe that's a 13 on his jersey.
0: But Austin Searcy in coverage comes over, tips it up in the air, and I believe it was Jace Ray then diving to try to pick it off. Now the air wasn't able to quite get under it.
1: That is a 13 on his jersey. That's Jackson DeBoard. Almost had that one. In and out of his hands. Tipped up. Hey, Austin Searcy, Johnny on the spot in a lot of cases tonight.
0: Oh, yeah. So from the 37-yard line of Commerce. Third down and
1: forever.
0: 27. Here's the snap. Under pressure, setting up the screen. Sniffed out. He gets it off. It's caught by Peyton Jackson, but immediately taken down by Jamie Brockway.
1: Caught by Peyton Jackson there for a loss of what's going to be a couple yards.
0: Yeah, 2 yards.
1: I mean, I'm focused on stats, not really color in here, but Bowman under pressure in the background, or in the backfield, I should say, kind of hustled up, looking for somewhere to get that ball away to, just lobs it up for Jackson.
0: All right, so fourth and 27 is now what we have.
1: The punt goes low.
0: It gets blocked. It's picked up by Jamie Brockway, coming to the near side, 50, 45, and just saunters out of bounds around the 42-yard line. And that's what I was saying earlier, Ryan, that punt, I don't see how he's got room to get it off, and that's what happened. He has to go almost straight up to clear his own line. And he didn't that time, and I think it bounced off one of his guys, or Commerce finally got that extra 2 inches push to get up in the air and block.
1: And it looked to me like it came off the side of his foot a bit. Like
0: there,
1: he didn't get it straight in there, kind of kicked the line drive in one of his linemen's legs. then recovered by Jamie Brockway, which it was a punt anyway, but that's going to bring him Commerce into a pretty good field position at the Buffalo's 40-yard line. Brockway intentionally steps out of bounds.
0: And I will say that Brockway stepping out of bounds kind of shows you where Commerce's head is right now. And that is to say, play safe, get out unscathed of this game.
1: Yeah, there's no reason to run the scoreboard up on people and hurt yourself in the process.
0: You do weird things, and that's when injuries happen a lot of times. So Brockway had room to run. He could have fairly easily got another 10 yards. And for a linebacker to have a chance of getting a touchdown,
1: You want that, that's really good ball knowledge, ball IQ there.
0: And it's a discipline. As the coach has said, let's take it easy. Let's get out of here with injuries. Do what you do. Come on, look.
1: Yeah.
0: And he did. He took it to heart. At least that is to say, that's the only reason he would have possibly stepped out of bounds.
1: They walk another
0: 10 yards
1: off of this one.
0: It must have been holding. No, you would have declined that. Don't know why we got another 10 yards, but we did. So it's up to the 33-yard line of Lone Oak for Commerce. 40 seconds left in the third quarter. Hand off. Graham up the middle. Sloughs off one tackle. Deep into the secondary. Take it to the outside. 10-5. Touchdown. Methodically works his way through the defense. Turns on the Jets and takes it to the house.
1: In pursuit there was number 12, Jansen Scott. Kamani Graham just had him beat, had the speed, had the angle. Scott tried to take an upfield angle and catch him, but by the time he got there, Garcia was already in the end zone.
0: Wow. Graham.
1: Sorry, Graham. 33 yards and a touchdown.
0: That was some great blocking.
1: It
0: all
1: was.
0: Over the field.
1: Incredible
0: great blocking all over the field. 28 seconds left in the third quarter. Extra point pending. Looking for a holder.
1: Here. Oh, no holder.
0: Donovan Maria's like, oh, yeah, I'm the holder. Runs out onto the field. He probably had to make some equipment adjustments. Still 12 seconds on the play clock. Here's the snap, the kick. It's up and it's good. 49-0, Commerce over Lone Oak. Back with more district championship Commerce Tigers football after this on KETR.
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9: It's the Big Friday Night Scoreboard Program. Got some scores coming your way. Starting out first here, Grand Saline on the road taking on Cooper. Grand Saline up in that one 21-7 in the fourth quarter. Next up, I got the Hooks Hornets on the road taking on Mineola. Hooks up 49-35 in that one. Then finally, I got the Eustis Bulldogs on the road taking on Kemp. Third quarter there, and Eustis is up 40-0. Sending it back to Tiger Stadium, guys.
1: How about them Bulldogs, Kevin?
0: How about them Bulldogs?
1: Up 40-0. I love to see it for Eustis. Now, been in a couple down years.
0: Yeah.
1: And maybe this is the one where they break 500.
0: Yeah. Hopefully. And they're not a football powerhouse. They do have some good track athletes out there. They have a lot of other things. They have an esports team.
1: They have really nice football facilities.
0: Yes. And they do a lot of good things out there in Eustis, and that's over the past couple of years. I tried to highlight some of that because they were down on football, and that's why we were there. But you want to talk about the good. 40-0 in the third quarter is good.
1: Yeah, very good.
0: Here's the kick. It's deep. Coming up to the 20, 25, reverses course, and loses a hand towel and goes down, and he's
1: slow to get up on the tackle there. Number 14,
0: looks like
1: Jason
0: he may have
1: Ray.
0: Cramped up. That might be our first cramp of the night, so
1: it's about that time. On the tackle, number 14, Jace Ray there for the Tigers. Not the first to make contact, but the one to finally bring down Jansen Scott, number 12, who fielded that one around the 20 yard line.
0: They're going to spot him at the 23. At least that's what we're 22 9/10.
1: 23.
0: Technically, that's 22. That's the problem.
1: No, they just moved to the spot.
0: Okay, good. Well, good. First and 10. And you're welcome for all that behind-the-scenes configuring that we usually shouldn't say on the air, but we did. Hey, there you go. Two to the near side, one to the far. Here's the snap. Handoff up the middle. He's got some room to run. He's into the linebacker level, into the secondary. He's going to get 10 yards, 11 on the carry. Move the chains for Lone Oak. Barahona.
1: Danny Barahona again coming out, trying to dig himself out of that running deficit he's in. He's up to now 51 total yards rushing on 12 attempts.
0: Up to the 34-yard line. And that's the end of the third quarter. Take it to the fourth. York Commerce Tigers up 49-0 over the Lone Oak Buffaloes. Fourth quarter action when we return on KETR.
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0: Well, sounds like they're doing backflips out there in Greenville.
1: I love to see it. I love to see a Greenville game that's tight. I mean, Greenville's kind of been down on football for the past couple of years. So
0: yeah, for a
1: being
0: while.
1: Up 37-34 on Kauffman, I like to see it.
0: And
1: man.
0: An exciting game, you know? Yeah, I would love for Greenville to be a powerhouse.
1: Especially for Preston or Greenville alum.
0: Yeah. And, you know, coming out and playing well in the first games, how you start.
1: Absolutely.
0: 49-0 for Commerce. They're starting off strong against the Lone Oak Buffaloes. But Lone Oak has the ball here going right to left to start the fourth quarter. First and 10 from their own 34-yard line. Two receivers far, one near, ball on the near hash. Man goes in motion. Here's a snap. Fakes the handoff, rolls out to the right side. He's got a man underneath, can't catch the ball. Threw it just slightly behind him, and the receiver could not handle it and walks off with a cramp.
1: The receiver there, number 82, Cash Pryor, the intended receiver, threw it a little in front and behind of him. He was sideways.
0: Okay.
1: So he threw it in front of him, but also to his north side towards the end zone. That's hard to describe, but just a little off target with his throw was bowling
0: right
1: there.
0: He tried to reach backwards as he was twisting at the hip. Got a hand on it, but couldn't bring it in. All right, fakes the handoff. Bowman's going to run out to the far side. Cuts up. He's at the 40. He's got the first down. Plunges. Lowers his head and plunges forward for a few more yards, but that'll be a first down. Bowman getting it done with his legs.
1: I think that's the biggest display of speed that we've seen from Bowman tonight. He didn't seem like he had to build up that head of steam and just kind of took off on that.
0: Yeah. Designed from the get-go, so there was nothing for him to look at or worry about.
1: Right.
0: So I think he got up to speed as fast as he could. Not the speediest guy, but he's an effective runner if he can get the blocks.
1: Give him 12.
0: So this will be up to the 43. I got 8.
1: Sure.
0: 9. It's a first, whatever. It's a first down. Handoff going nowhere. 0 yards on the carry for Barahona.
1: Hey, you got it right that time.
0: You know, once in a blue moon. I'll get it right.
1: A broken clock, Kevin.
0: That's right. It's staying. The markers still say first down on the far side. It should be second down unless there was a penalty of some type.
1: The scoreboard says second down, 10 to go. I think the marker has just not been updated.
0: All the lights at the high school just turned off. Wonder if that's a timer thing. Yeah.
1: Probably.
0: Right at 10 o'clock. All right, 10:22 left in the game. Commerce up 49-0. Here's the snap, second and 10. Up the middle, Barahona working his way through the defense. He's got the first down. Some good moves there. Just worked his way through that Commerce defense. Got some good blocking. Little spin move at the end. Moves the chains.
1: And talking about juking and jiving from the Greenville Lions, how about these Lone Oak Buffaloes? Barahona, right?
0: Yeah.
1: Barahona took off on that one, evaded some tackles, fought through some contact, and ended with a spin move to get 11.
0: Into Commerce territory. Timeout on the field. We'll take it with them. First down for Lone Oak. When we return, Commerce up 49-0. It's Tigers football on KETR.
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0: All right, welcome back to Blake Cooper Field, the official ceremony to recognize the naming of Blake Cooper Field will be September 25th in conjunction with a wider celebration celebrating the 2001 state championship 25 years ago this year for the Commerce Tigers. Last year, the Commerce Tigers won the district championship for the first time since then.
1: Yes.
0: And they're going to be pushing for back-to-back district champs, and they are favored at the moment. But you got to look at Malakoff is the biggest threat to dethrone the Commerce Tigers. And then Winsboro, of course, is a threat. And Mount Vernon, who defeated Commerce in the final game of the season last year.
1: And what was a great upset.
0: Yeah. If they improve enough, they can definitely be. And that's a rivalry game, too. So it can definitely be tough. So it's not guaranteed for Commerce, but they are looking. They're definitely the favorites at the moment and favorites to win this game, of course. 10 minutes left, up 49-0. First and 10. Here's Lono. Handoff. Barahona. Juking through the middle. It's going to get 4 yards on the carry. Second down. This should be third down. No, they got – never mind. Second and 6. 4 yards on the carry.
1: On the tackle there for the Tigers, number 92, Kentrell Greer. That's a name that we remember but haven't said very much tonight.
0: Yeah.
1: Really in the scrum there, bringing him down. Joined by a number 32, who I do not have on my roster.
0: Oh, boy. All right.
1: Barahona there going to get 4.
0: Second and 6. Shotgun. Here's the snap. Whistles blow. I think we got a false start on Lone Oak.
1: Commerce clapping and pointing Lone Oak way here. That pass intended for number 13, Jackson DeBoard. Intended and I believe caught. However, it never happened in football terms.
0: Yeah, he took off a little early. I'm pretty sure that he's the one that got the false start penalty. It was a wide receiver on the far side. So they move it back to the 42-yard line of Commerce. Lone Oak is in Commerce territory, and this will be a second and 11.
1: Roaring Tiger Band keeping it groovy this evening.
0: Oh, yeah. Here's a snap. It's going to be a keeper. This is a number 10. No, that's 16. Sorry.
1: Yep.
0: Bowman.
1: That was Bowman with the keeper there. Ball comes out right as he goes out of bounds and down. Bad luck he couldn't come out just a couple steps before.
0: 4 yards on the carry for Bowman.
1: On the tackle there, helping number 12, Gage Irvin, from across the field.
0: Got some speed. Austin Searcy looks like he's playing center field in the safety position. So that's good. We have not seen Brandon Anderson a lot on the defensive side tonight. So they
1: haven't
0: are
1: seen
0: being
1: too much on offense of him either.
0: Yeah, so they are using him judiciously, and other guys are getting some experience, I think, at this point. Although Austin Searcy is, I think, one of your starting safeties. And he's looking strong so far tonight.
1: Looking strong on both sides of the ball. He's made some great defensive plays, especially down here near the goal line when Bowman almost went in for that touchdown. And he's grabbed a couple balls as well.
0: Yeah, looked very good receiving those balls. There's a timeout on the field, but we're going to keep it here because we, you know, talk a little football right now. This will be a third down for Lone Oak. But, yeah, Austin Searcy, who he didn't catch one in the third quarter, which was very surprising to us, but in Drew Ferguson, have looked real good. Gage Irvin has looked real good on defense tonight. Zabian Askew with the 2 touchdowns. Now, he did make good plays last year and was a good player, but he looks like he may be stepping up his contributions here.
1: Absolutely. Askew, two receptions, two touchdowns, and 64 yards.
0: Yeah.
1: So he's looking really good. Everybody, almost everybody in the receiving corps has caught a touchdown this evening.
0: Yeah. So. Well, that's pretty good because we were kind of worried. I wasn't worried about the Commerce receiving corps. I just
1: suspicious?
0: Didn't know.
1: Yeah. Yes. Ambiguous, perhaps. Yeah. Unknown. Yeah, you know. It's one of those things where you're coming into a new season. You've graduated some of your receiving core that was old reliable.
0: Exactly.
1: You're like, who's going to step in to fill these spots? And we're seeing a lot of it. And I'm really liking Xavier Askew. And from what we've seen of him, I'm liking Austin DeCiercy.
0: Yeah, yeah. You know, and we were looking for who's going to be the people, you know, replacing Malik Garcia and Wyatt Marker.
1: Yes.
0: Wyatt Marker especially came up big in the playoffs last year. It was amazing. Malik Garcia, too. All right, here's a handoff to Barahona up the middle.
1: On
0: third and 11, he's going to get four. He'll bring up fourth down.
1: So, he got none. Line of scrimmage was.
0: No, they were behind the. Remember, it was a third and 11.
1: Oh, it was. They just moved the down marker too quick for me.
0: So fourth down from the 38.
1: Players milling about on the field. Call coming in from the sidelines, I'm sure, here.
0: 10 seconds on the play clock. I think both teams at this point just ready to go home. Try to practice a few more plays. Look sharp. Here's a snap. Bowman, bootleg out to the right side, looking upfield. Launches it at the sideline. It's caught. He's taken down immediately, but that's going to be about 10 yards on the catch and a first down.
1: Once again, that's DeBoard, number 13 on that catch. Well, that's

0: bumbling for 5 yards after his last hit. He's going to get a first down and then some. Gets it down to the 11-yard line. It'll be 13 yards on the carry for Barahona. Offsides will be declined. A hard count got Commerce. It's a free play. If you're Lone Oak, you wish you would have called a pass play.
1: Yeah, you do. It stumbling and bumbling was really the way to describe that run by Barahona there. He was kind of pinballing off of all the Commerce defenders down the field. Managed to keep his feet and get some good field position out of it.
0: So they are at the, I think it's the 12.
1: That is the 12.
0: All right, ball on the far hash, first and 10 from the 12. There's a read option. Bowman keeps it, taken to the outside. He's near the line to gain, lowers his head, and he's going to get about 8, maybe 9 yards on the carry. Gets it up. Are they spotting this at the 5? I thought he got at least one more yard than that.
1: Colton Alderman, Commerce's Johnny on the spot there for the tackle, the touchdown-saving tackle. Bowman got a really good block from Barahona on that one. Almost made it to the house.
0: He picks up 7 yards, gets it to the 5-yard line. So it's first and goal from the 5. 5:24 left in the game. Commerce up 49-0. Lone Oak trying to break that goose egg. Two receivers on the near side, one on the far. Here's a snap. Hand off to Barahona. He's caught at the line of scrimmage. Falls forward for a couple yards. It's hard to take him down for a loss if he's headed towards the line of scrimmage.
1: He must be unnaturally dense or something. It seems like he carries so much momentum with him.
0: Oh, yeah. Strong legs, low center of gravity. Yeah, they've taken him down for a loss a lot, but that's when he's running sideways. Yeah,
1: laterally.
0: In the backfield.
1: When he's got that head of steam coming forward, even if you take him down, he's going to fall forward for 2 or 3 yards.
0: So they got it down to the 3-yard line. Big formation. Here's a snap. And off to Barahona. He's in for the touchdown. Lone Oak won't get shut out tonight as Barahona puts 6 on the board. Just some good blocking on the side there off right tackle. Waltzes into the end zone.
1: Almost unimpeded there. He made it around off tackle, like you said. And then just it was free flow to the end zone there for him. I mean, all of the 3 yards that it was.
0: Yeah.
1: But still.
0: Still was good blocking up front by the Buffaloes. So pending the extra point. Here's a snap. It's bad. It's picked up by the holder. He's under all kinds of pressure. He's still on his feet, slung around, looking into the end zone. The ball comes out. It gets
1: picked up
0: by Commerce. Coming the other way, 40, 50. Who is that? 35, 30.
1: 23.
0: That is Jordan Walker.
1: Jordan
0: Walker with the, we're going to call it a 75-yard extra point return, 2-point conversion the other way. It'll put Commerce at 51. Jordan Walker with his first points of the season.
1: You love to see it. The snap on that kick or on that extra point was bad.
0: It just skipped completely. Yeah. It never got in the air at all.
1: Skipped across the turf, bobbled by the holder who picks it up and attempts to pass in for a 2-point conversion.
0: He did Commerce so good avoiding those tackles, too.
1: Oh, he tried very hard, was running, looking for somewhere to get rid of that ball. Finally gets stripped, and Jordan Walker, Johnny on the spot, picks it up, carries it all the way home for Pater.
0: 75 yards for 2. Jordan Walker. Wow. There was a flag on the play, but it's picked up and waved off. Thankfully. I thought that holder was going to do something, too.
1: I thought he was. He
0: got wrapped up by 3 Commerce defenders and got out of it.
1: That's number 6,
0: turned around,
1: Gage Brummett.
0: And he went to look up field and got hit that last time. Ball popped out. Jordan Walker picked it up in stride.
1: Gone. It was great. It was great football IQ out of Brummett there to pick that up and try and make something happen. And it looked like he had it. He was really looking for somewhere at least to ditch that ball to so it didn't come all the way back for the 2-point the other way.
0: First time he got away, he was looking to still throw. And then he got away again. and he knew he was going to have to run. So I think when he took it from up here, like in the throwing motion, you see quarterback with two hands on it. I'm trying to describe it for people on the radio listening. Two hands, you know, as if they're about to throw it. When he took it down to start tucking it,

0: took one hand off of it. I think that's when he got hit and it popped out.
1: It popped out. And that's they train that a lot in practice. Whoa, whoa.
0: I could not make out any
1: I couldn't
0: of that.
1: Hear that either. Maybe Randy can hear us asking what he just said.
0: I'll find out.
1: Both teams milling about on the sidelines here as there seems to be some confusion.
2: Hey, Ryan, button in real quick because something crazy just happened. Kauffman quarterback Cole Martin threw over the top from his own 32, found number 29, Yusuf Youngman, for what was a 60-yard touchdown. But then on the PAT, Kauffman has the kick blocked by number 8, DeKebrian Williams with Greenville, recovered by number 14, Edward Fluellen, who runs it all the way back for 2. It's just PAT wow. blocks all around, man.
1: PAT blocks
0: well,
1: all over.
0: This one's not going to count.
1: What do you got?
0: There's apparently a player with their helmet off.
1: There was. I saw it come off.
0: So the play, was it a commerce player?
1: It was a commerce player.
0: Okay. So that it gets as soon as the helmet comes off, play dies. Play is called dead. That's by rule. So no return.
1: For the sake of safety, I understand. You don't want somebody out there with the helmet off.
0: It's the rule. It's the rule. That's all I can say. It's disappointing, but it's the rule.
1: But, hey, them Buffaloes don't get those points.
0: No, they don't. So still a failed two-point conversion. It was returned by Jordan Walker, but it doesn't count. Helmet off.
1: They're walking this spot back to the 40-yard line of Commerce. 2 kick it off, I presume?
0: I mean, that's where they spotted it. It's at the 40 of Lone Oak, and that's the
1: Sorry,
0: normal.
1: They switched ends, yes.
0: That's the normal. So,
1: yeah,
0: all that
1: Lone
0: happened
1: Oak's
0: was
1: gonna kick it off. Sorry, a helmet backwards.
0: Yeah, yeah. A helmet came off.
1: Plays dead.
0: During the return, plays dead if a helmet comes off. And there you go.
1: And I did see the helmet come off. I believe it was number 31's helmet. Jaden Campbell. Actually, it couldn't have been because you have to come off for at least one play if your helmet comes off. It was a...
0: Well, I don't... If there's a stoppage, you probably don't.
1: Probably.
0: Like, I'm pretty sure, yeah, you can take a timeout to get your player back on the field. But they usually don't because timeouts are valuable.
1: Yeah, timeouts are valuable. That makes sense. Spot now adjusted back to...
0: Okay, so there was some kind of penalty on Commerce, a 10-yard penalty. 15. Unsportsman?
1: I believe Commerce was unhappy with the call coming back, and the players were doing a little extracurricular on the sideline.
0: They were doing that, but I'm not sure that's where the penalty was thrown. If the Commerce player took their helmet off in celebration...
1: He did not. I watched it come off in the scrum.
0: Okay. All right, well, there you go. A penalty against Commerce. It'll be kicked off from the Commerce 45-yard line. We're unsure of exactly what it is and probably best not to speculate because it's a 15-yarder. It's some type of
1: These are the ephemeral rules of football.
0: Yeah. Here's the approach. And Lone Oak not going to do an onside or anything. Just kicks it high into the end zone. It'll be a touchback. Commerce will take over at the 25.
1: Azabian asks you back deep to receive that.
0: That
1: one.
0: Is
1: called a fair catch.
0: Two touchdowns and a two-point conversion
1: called off. Commerce should be bucking 60 points now.
0: Yeah. Although I will say, it seems like it's a lot more, you know, Commerce gets a lot of scores and stuff called back, and they do. That's also because they score so
1: they
0: many.
1: They score so much.
0: So
1: our cup runneth over, so it skews the averages.
0: If you were like trying hard to score 2 touchdowns a game, then yeah, you'd hardly ever have anything called back. But if you're scoring 7 a game,
1: it seems more likely.
0: Yeah.
1: Yeah.
0: Because, I mean, big long plays like that are when, you know, penalties are easy to commit.
1: And Commerce has a lot of them.
0: Yeah.
1: It's the law of averages.
0: Or a fair amount. This is more than you'd like, but the helmet coming off, whatever the penalty was, I have no idea.
1: I believe was unrelated other than the players, and another one comes out.
0: False start. So Commerce has it at their own 25. 4:16 left in the game. Commerce up 49-6. It'll be a fix and feed, first and 15 for Commerce from their own 20-yard line as they're pushed back five on the false start. And like three offensive players, offensive linemen jumped on that one. So, all right, we do have a backup quarterback in. Here's the snap, handoff. Starts up the middle, takes it left, cuts back right. Finally swallowed up by a bunch of white jerseys, and that was Gage Irvin
1: at quarterback.
0: At quarterback, and handed it off to Corian Ricks, I believe, number 13. So the backups are in for Commerce. And I was actually looking forward to this tonight.
1: Me too. I was hoping we'd see some backup players come in.
0: I figured they would get up enough on Lone Oak. And they certainly did.
1: He's going to rush that one for no gain. Now in the backfield, number 22, Jamari Lucky.
0: Deuce, deuce. Second and 15. Here's the snap. Handoff. 22. Starts up the middle. Takes it to the right. Swinging it to the outside. He's up to the 30. Broke
1: Lucky,
0: a couple of tackles.
1: Lucky with a lucky run on that one. Had some juking and jiving. Found some room to the outside and another flag.
0: Some drawn at the end of the play, and there's a flag. And I'm worried this is on Commerce and not Lone Oak. But he got it up to the 33-yard line, which would be a 13-yard carry. That's an unsportsmanlike on Lone Oak. Unsportsmanlike on Lone Oak. 15 yards, it'll be a fix and feed. First down for Commerce after a 13-yard run on second and 15 by Jamari Lucky.
1: Lucky back in the game to replace Xavier Askew now as they walk this one off. I'm interested to see if we let Gage Irvin
0: throw the ball.
1: Maybe throw one up.
0: So the ball will be spotted at the 48-yard line. 2:50 left in the game. Commerce up 49-6. That was almost 51-6. All right, three wide receivers, two far, one near. Pistol formation. Here's a snap. Hand off to Lucky. Starts left. Comes back towards the middle. Spun around. Got him by the ankle. He couldn't get away. 1 yard on the carry for Lucky.
1: Dragging him around, though. Lucky's got some strength in those legs. He seems like a pretty big dude from up here as well. So
0: he does. He looks solid and stout. I mean, he is generally a linebacker. Well, he's part of that very strong linebacking crew we were talking
1: Absolutely.
0: About. That's going to be probably the strength of the Commerce defense this year, although the secondary with Austin Searcy out there is looking pretty stout too.
1: Absolutely.
0: We'll see with a team that has better passing attack as we go on into the season. But there's a
1: 2 minute warning.
0: 2 minute warning. Second and 9 when we return. Commerce 49, Lone Oak 6. It's Commerce Tigers football on KETR.
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1: Back here at Blake Cooper Field in good old Commerce America, as we like to say, as Charlie Chitwood has kind of coined that term for KETR.
0: Two minute
1: warning is over. Tigers up 49-6. Buffaloes break that goose egg with a nice drive here to end the game. Maybe give them a little bit of something to build off of.
0: Hey, I mean, my wife will probably be happy I'm bringing home a couple pieces of pizza. How about your girl?
1: Oh, yeah, definitely. She's not going to eat the hamburger pizza. She's a cheese pizza girl. but she can pick them all.
0: She's not a vegetarian, is she?
1: She's not a vegetarian, just a cheese pizza fan, man. There's something good about the classic cheese pizza.
0: I mean, it is good, but not as good as with meat on it.
1: Second, I would agree.
0: Second and nine. Here's
1: a little flicker.
0: Coming to the near side, end around attempt. Tyler Orso gets the handoff, technically a pass, so we get to see Irvin do a pass. Well, it's one of those quick, you know, shovel passes in the backfield. It's going to be go for no gain, though, to Tyler Orso.
1: Sorry, I didn't mean to interrupt you on that one. It surprised me. He came in motion,
0: yeah.
1: and Irvin just kind of flicked it up to him as he ran by, hit him right in the breadbasket.
0: That's a play we saw Commerce run a lot of up till last year. And then they ran more straightforward runs. But we saw Donovan Maria run some of those. Malik Garcia with his 4.3 speed, 4.340 speed, was devastating on that. If you pick up a full head of steam coming, you get that quick pass. And if you drop it, it's an incomplete pass.
1: That's true. You know? A forward pass.
0: Right. So you get it and then try to get to it. It's basically
1: a shovel pass. Or a...
0: What am I trying to... A sweep. It's basically a sweep to the outside, but you're running full speed when you get the ball.
1: Yes, yes.
0: So Commerce runs down the play clock and then takes a timeout. 1 minute on the clock. They're just trying to run it out at this point. So, Jamari Lucky looked good in that run. I like that.
1: He did.
0: That's
1: some
0: good depth.
1: He's got some power, some speed.
0: Yeah.
1: And, you know, he's maybe not as fast or as powerful as the likes of Aiden Brown or Malik Garcia, but he is that guy that, you know, he's the next man up guy, and I would be perfectly happy to see him out there if God forbid something were to cause Aiden Brown or Kamani Graham
0: or just in the rotation.
1: It looks
0: like it'd be good enough, and you had a few guys. I want to say Jordan Walker on offense was in the rotation like that last year, and I believe they had Azabian Askew in the running back rotation like that last year. Now they've moved him to wide receiver, spent some offseason time catching footballs. But, yeah, sort of that third or fourth guy in the running back rotation, especially when you run across a team with a strong secondary or they're just – you are tearing them up on the ground.
1: Yeah,
0: then you want to get three, four guys in there and just keep running it.
1: Oh, yeah, just running down their throat.
0: It is good. I like the depth.
1: Absolutely.
0: Like,
1: and that's
0: depth.
1: Something that Coach harped on this year.
0: All right, so here's the snap. And off to Lucky, off left tackle, cuts up. He's into the linebacker level, plunges over the first down marker. Oh, come on, give him the first down.
1: They're going to give him the first. They're going to give him nine.
0: That's very nearly going to end the game. There's a five-second difference between the play clock and the game clock as we count this one down. My phone keeps lighting up at me. I think it's because it hears me talking to it.
1: Lucky, though, on that one, it's another display of that. Just he cuts to that outside. He's able to see the holes in the secondary there. Cuts through him, gets to that secondary level, just not quite fast enough to not get caught by some of those linebackers and secondary guys.
0: All right, going to take a knee here for Irvin, and that's going to do it. Take the last 3 seconds off the clock, and your Commerce Tigers take their first win of the season. A 49-6 victory over the Lone Oak Buffaloes at home at Blake Cooper Field in Commerce Stadium in Commerce, America. That's a good
1: way. That's a way to go.
0: Yeah, that's a good way to start the season, coming off their first district championship in 24 years last year. So Commerce starting off strong tonight, defeating the Lone Oak Buffaloes. No big surprises tonight. I was wanting to see some more surprises out of Lone Oak just to see where they are, but they got some good stuff to build on. Commerce looking basically strong and good in every areas of it. A couple of surprises, though. Positive surprises. And a little first game sluggishness. But
1: some nitpicks really is all we have at this point for Commerce.
0: So we'll take a look at the game and recap it for you when we return. But your Commerce Tigers are starting 2026 off strong with a 49-6 win over the Lone Oak Buffaloes at home. It's Commerce Tigers football on KETR.
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0: 49-6 Commerce over Lono is your final tonight. The Commerce Tigers start off strong in 2026 after the amazing season last year that ended in a little bit of a disappointment after 4 hours of lightning delays.
1: At about 1 o'clock the next morning.
0: 1:30.
1: Yeah.
0: Sorry.
1: Yeah.
0: I'm getting that extra half hour because that was a long time to wait. And I think it did affect Commerce negatively, and losing by 2 points, you are always going to wonder. But it's all right. They still had plenty of success last year and stuff to be happy about. It's just Grandview made it to the state championship.
1: They did. And that makes you wonder, but it's also one of those things that you can't live in the past. You have to live this season, and right. You can be upset about that on your own time.
0: What I use that for, and I'm sure, well, I would wager I'm not the only one that sees it this way, is that if they had got that win against Grandview, then they're going to the state championship game. That's what I think. And I think they probably should have won that game against Grandview, but for
1: penalties.
0: Well, no, I want to say the
1: or the
0: them,
1: delay.
0: Yeah, hurt
1: I mean
0: them more than Grandview.
1: Yes,
0: that's
1: yes.
0: What I want to say. I think the rain hurt Commerce more than Grandview. Grandview was a run team. Commerce, their
1: in
0: passing
1: the air
0: game
1: a little bit more.
0: With the wetness and through the air, and they still did a fantastic. But you know, Aiden Brown had some uncharacteristic interceptions,
1: and he did. And it still came down to the wire with a missed 2-point conversion that would have taken them on to the next round.
0: Right.
1: I mean, I don't begrudge Coach the choice to let's
0: oh,
1: go.
0: Oh, not
1: for
0: at
1: this
0: all,
1: one.
0: Not at all, not at all. And that's why if you listened to Brian at the time last year, and it was in the feature tonight as. We were honoring him and the Commerce playoffs last year with that. He was like, I'd go for two. And at the time, I remember I wouldn't. I'd kick the extra point, take it to overtime, because I like their chances from the 25 and with their defense.
1: Oh,
0: you know,
1: yeah.
0: Even if they trade scores. But it's also 1:30 in the morning. And, again, if the coach, I would have chosen to go, but I'm not a football coach either, first of all. But when I'm generally an aggressive, I like aggressive football. At that moment, I think I would have gone to kick the extra point, but it's not that I think the 2-point conversion call was a bad call.
1: No, yes, I'm right there with you. I think I would have kicked the extra point and taken my chances in overtime. But and what Coach said after that game or prior or after at some point was that he left that choice to the players. He asked them and said, do you guys want to go for this and win, or do you want to go to
0: overtime?
1: There you
0: go.
1: And they said, let's go for it.
0: We pontificated on that at the time, is that I bet he called his players over and said, do you want to go for it? And every one of them was like, yeah, we want to go for it.
1: Yeah.
0: Coach is never going to ask his players that if he doesn't want to do it, too.
1: Yeah. Oh,
0: He's like, I'll accept it if y'all don't want to, but I want to.
1: Let's
0: make it a team decision. And they did.
1: Absolutely.
0: Put it all online, and I can appreciate it, and it's kind of historical thematic for Commerce to go for it on two in big games, too. Of course, the two big ones, they haven't made it, but still, give it to the offense, you know.
1: Yeah,
0: they were playing
1: right.
0: So strong. It wasn't a bad call to go for it, I don't think at all. So anyway, this game tonight, Commerce comes out, looks pretty strong, kind of hits in all phases of the game. Rather than go over every single touchdown in depth, I'll go through it real quick. Got a quick start to this one, 71-yard touchdown catch by Donovan Maria from Commerce, his first play from scrimmage. And then they followed that up, 25-yard touchdown, Kamani Graham run, a 45-yard Azabian Askew catch for a touchdown, a bad snap, fumble recovery by Chance Cranford Summers in the end zone for a defensive touchdown, the first defensive score of the season for Commerce, 25-yard touchdown run by Kamani Graham, score at the half, 35-0, Commerce. A 19-yard touchdown catch in the second half by Askew, took it 42-0 in the third quarter. And then another touchdown by Graham made it 49-0 and very nearly had a two-point return for Jordan Walker on Lone Oak's only touchdown of the game, which was a 3-yard touchdown plunge by Barahona, who had a pretty good game tonight overall and looked sharp in certain places. But helmet came off, so they called that off the board. Now, Ryan, go through a couple of stats, and we'll talk about that.
1: Okay. Let's start with these Lone Oak Buffaloes. Looked significantly better in the second half. They were under 100 yards total offense when we went over stats at halftime. Now we're 208 yards total offense, one touchdown, 153 of that rushing. Danny Barahona kind of carrying most of the weight of that on his back and the team's only touchdown, 93 yards on 20 carries and a touchdown.
0: Colt That's a Bowman, solid though, night.
1: No slouch coming back. I mean, the only detractor from Bowman's running here was that 19-yard loss that he took that resulted in that defensive touchdown. Without that, he's rushing for 72 yards on 19 attempts. With that, he's rushing 53 yards on 19 attempts. Still not bad for a guy who also...
0: Yeah, and I would say the 72 yards is more indicative because that bad snap wasn't even his fault.
1: Wasn't his fault.
0: But technically,
1: exactly,
0: you put the stat against
1: right.
0: him.
1: So, completions, he's also throwing 12 of 20 for 55 yards, no touchdowns. But a lot of that's those short yardage passes,
0: yes.
1: Some of them also ended in negative yardage, which kind of detracts from that.
0: I would like to see him air it out some more. He's got a good
1: arm.
0: He's
1: got that arm. We saw him chuck one at 40 yards at least just ahead of his receiver, so I'd like to see him try and air that one out. Danny Barahona also taking some catches there, 20 yards receiving on 3 catches. Cash Pryor, 9 yards on a catch, and Lane Westbrook on a 3-yard catch. And then number 13, Jackson DeBoard came out. We saw a lot of him on kickoff return, punt return. Well, not punt return. Commerce didn't punt. But kickoff return, we saw some Jackson DeBoard, and he caught a pass as well for 14 yards. Looking at Commerce, 533 yards of total offense, 6 touchdowns on the board. Pretty even attack, 3 touchdowns passing, 3 touchdowns rushing. Kamani Graham with all 3 of those rushing touchdowns, 189 yards rushing on 12 carries tonight, 3 rushing touchdowns. Aiden Brown rushed for 100 yards himself on 7 carries. One was a big 54-yarder that was an 84-yarder that got called back for that was a touchdown.
0: Yeah.
1: Aiden Brown doing good passing, 217 yards, but only 8 of 18 passing tonight.
0: The percentage was pretty low. They did have some passes that should have been catches, some drops that were not too difficult to catch. Things like that. But they did have a couple of passes called back, too, that easily could have been close to 300 yards.
1: Easily
0: just a couple
1: could have been
0: more
1: close to 300 yards.
0: They got called back.
1: We did see some Gage Irvin at quarterback. His only passing stat, the little one-yard sweep, flea flicker, little. I want to call it a flea flicker, but sweep or shovel pass, whatever you want to call it, in front of him there for 1-yard gain. Donovan Maria caught that first play from scrimmage, 71 yards and a touchdown. Zabian Askew, like I said all night, 100% automatic on receptions and touchdowns.
0: Yes.
1: 2 for 2, a 45-yarder and a 19-yarder, 64 yards total in the air for Askew and 2 touchdowns. Brandon Anderson got some touches. Some other guys got some touches. Austin Searcy, who's a guy we talked about a lot tonight, 31 yards on his receptions. He had some more targeted to him, but they were either called back due to penalties or drops.
0: Yeah, and that one where he landed with just his – or was that Donovan Maria landed with, like, just the back part of their foot out of bounds?
1: That was him. That was Searcy.
0: That was
1: landed
0: Searcy,
1: out of bounds.
0: And that was a beautiful catch,
1: too. It
0: was. Too, so.
1: It was.
0: So, Commerce wins handily.
1: Handily, yes.
0: Scores a ton of points, and there's still room for improvement.
1: Absolutely.
0: So, and that is just, that's improvement that they can control, whereas we're not picking stuff out where the defense just played well.
1: Right.
0: These are some improvements they can make, so that's going to make you feel good.
1: It's going to make you feel real good.
0: You go, I could put up 49, and I could have played better.
1: Yeah, I could have played better. And, you know, that's the mentality in me that's gunning for that Malakoff team that really put it to us 2 years ago when Brian and I were on the road doing the call together. And
0: that's when they made it to the state championship game.
1: Preston, if you're listening, what's Malakoff looking like against Edgewood right now?
2: Let me check for you. I've been kind of keeping track of that one on the side, a little less so than the Greenville game, which just ended. Let me pull it up.
0: Did Greenville pick up the win on that?
2: Ah, man, Kaufman barely got him. It came down to the wire, very end of the game, last drive. They were out of timeouts. They got a guy. He was like 10 yards short, and they just couldn't get to the line to get the last playoff. But, man, they were driving. Malakoff, we have a final in that Malakoff game, 42-14, Malakoff took it over Edgewood. So really strong showing from Malakoff. Now, I got two different reports on that one, so I'm going to keep track of that in the post game. But I do have a final there, so I'm going to call that final for now, but I might amend that later in the post game show.
0: Okay, well, there you go, 42-14 against Edgewood. Now, Edgewood is in the same district as Lone Oak, so they're a small school, 3A as well. But when Commerce sees Edgewood in a couple of weeks, it'll be Commerce's homecoming. Both teams will be hyped for that game.
1: Yep.
0: Because you always want to spoil your opponent's homecoming.
1: Yeah,
0: and, you know, you always want to win your homecoming. And it'll be a big homecoming game, too. I think in 2 weeks, that's when all of the celebration for
1: the 25th
0: state
1: anniversary state championship, the field naming. And
0: actually,
1: in my head,
0: let's see, what is ours? So in week three,
1: that'll be, I think that's right. No. The next week's the first week of September.
0: Oh, here, I got one right
1: here. You
0: got
1: a thing there.
0: No, it will be the start of district is when all the celebrations will happen. September 25th is Winsboro, the start of district at home against Winsboro.
1: That will be a fun one as well.
0: So Edgewood will be 2 weeks before that. It's, September 11th is the Edgewood game, and that's at home, and that's homecoming.
1: Okay, well, but my point about this is that Edgewood is going to be kind of the barometer that Commerce can measure themselves against to see what they're looking like in comparison to
0: Malakoff. It'll be the only thing you have.
1: Right.
0: You can,
1: and so if Malakoff beat them 42-14, Commerce is going to be coming out looking to kind of test themselves against that Edgewood team. An Edgewood team that, I might remind you, beat Commerce last year in the first game of the season. Spoiled their first game of the season pretty handily. 55 points to, I can't remember the exact score, but Edgewood pretty handily takes Commerce out.
0: Oh,
1: in the first game of the season last year.
0: Well, it was 55. It was like 53-49. I wrote it down somewhere. 55-49. You were right with the 55-49. I mean, Commerce was one score.
1: Right.
0: So it wasn't handily.
1: Not handily, but that's an Edgewood team that beat Commerce in the first game of the year
0: right.
1: last year.
0: Right. But they had that quarterback that they don't necessarily
1: have. We're not sure, but.
0: Yeah, so we'll see how that shakes out. And Aiden Brown, Donovan Maria, fantastic athlete. He's not as good a quarterback
1: as Aiden Brown,
0: and he played the whole third quarter game, too. So it looked like Commerce was really trying to, you know, find who exactly they wanted to play where, and they were doing a battle between Aiden Brown and Donovan Maria.
1: Yep.
0: Sorry, guy. I didn't mean to do that. I didn't mean to call you an Eagle. Philadelphia Eagle.
1: You don't want it. That's low.
0: That's a sacrilege around these parts. All right. But anyway, Aiden Brown won the job out there, apparently. But it cost him. I mean, I think if Aiden Brown plays that whole game, they probably win. But Edgewood still was very good, and, you know, it lit a fire under Commerce's butt.
1: They proceeded to win out the rest of district until Mount Vernon.
0: They considered to win everything and smash records and school records and other teams along the way. They, pushed Winsboro starters, made them stay in the locker room after halftime.
1: Yeah, they
0: beat
1: did.
0: Beat them so bad.
1: But
0: Commerce wins their first game this year. Kind of a tune-up game to get things going in the 100-plus degree starting weather of high school football in Texas. So this is a good one for Commerce, and Lone Oak had some bright spots, some stuff to build upon.
1: Yep.
0: And you got to think that Lone Oak didn't come in here expecting to win.
1: No.
0: They just didn't want to look like complete fools, and they didn't.
1: They didn't, no.
0: They did.
1: They were just clearly outmatched by Commerce, and I don't hold that against them. I mean, Colt Bowman, I'm really excited to see him as he progresses into a junior and senior quarterback in the next couple years.
0: And very few turnovers, if any. Did we have any turnovers?
1: We had the defensive score.
0: That's it. One turnover. And bad snap. They had some bad snaps.
1: They had some bad snaps.
0: They need to clean that
1: up. I did want to call that out because I looked. Number 67, Ivan Hinojosa, he's the center for Commerce, on point with his snapping this evening.
0: Yeah.
1: And I really, as a guy that, you know, was a lineman when I played football, I like giving respect to those guys in the trenches.
0: Absolutely.
1: And that was he was on it.
0: Yeah, and Commerce has had some snap problems in the past. So that is something we always look for. So anyway, a lot of good things for tonight. And next week, Commerce will continue, and so will Lone Oak. But the Commerce Tigers, they take care of business tonight. They pick up the win to start the 2026 season and looked pretty good doing it. They looked really good. They just could have looked a little bit better. That's all. It's a bit tougher next week, though, as the Tigers are on the road to face a small school 4A team in the Canton Eagles. So they will be playing up a class next week against the Canton Eagles. And the East Texas A&M Lions football team start their season on the road in Georgia tomorrow. That's Georgia, United States, facing them. They ain't flying across the, the pond. No, they're facing the Mercer University Bears in Macon, Georgia. The pregame starts on KETR at 5 p.m. with Charlie Chitwood and Brock Calloway, and with kickoff set for 6 p.m. The final score from Blake Cooper Field at Tiger Stadium in Commerce is the Lone Oak Buffaloes 6 and your district champion Commerce Tigers 49. For Ryan Fulkerson, I'm Kevin Jeffries. Thanks for listening, and we'll see you next week.
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Final in this one tonight for your Commerce Tigers, 49-6. They get their first win over the Lone Oak Buffaloes. Going to be a big trendsetter, culture definer for this season as Commerce tries to go back-to-back with an amazing season last year. Lots of finals coming in, lots of fourth-quarter games as well. But I thought I'd take this segment right here before we go into the break to talk a little bit about that Greenville-Kauffman game. And man, just up the road, that was a battle. All the way through the night, you've heard me talking about it. Some crazy plays out of Phoenix Rodriguez, Greenville quarterback. You know, Cameron Clayton, the senior, getting big sacks. LeGarren Savage, another big defensive player there, number 70 for the Greenville Lions. And man, they looked awesome on both sides of the ball. You can't deny that what Coach Castillo is building is looking really good out there. And overall, I've been really satisfied. They could not get it done over Kauffman. Last drive there, what was happening was Greenville was out of timeouts. They were driving down the field off of a punt that put them down in their own 35. Two-minute drill for Phoenix Rodriguez. He gets his guys no huddling, out-of-bounds throws, driving down the field. They get inside the red zone with, like, literally only a minute. Actually, less than probably, like, 20 seconds to go. And they start trying to drive. They get a false start, kind of slows them down a little bit at that critical juncture. Get a good throw out of bounds. They're looking for the big play. And on the last play of the game, no time left, just like a literal three-second desperation time. Phoenix, he steps up into the pocket, gets up there, getting pressured on both ends, pocket collapsing, throws a bomb all the way downfield, gets almost in the end zone. I'm talking like 6 yards short. Almost there, just can't quite make it to his receiver. Can't quite make it to, I want to say it was Bravion Colbert. Don't quote me on that, but he's almost there. Bravion made some amazing plays earlier in the game, I should mention. And they're trying to get up. It was Denzel Cosby. That's who it was. Denzel Cosby, who I'm pretty sure is just a freshman, and he was balling out. Or maybe, no. Man, so many numbers. I'm sorry. I'm going to have to get the roster figured out before I go talking about Greenville stuff. It was Pierre Dunn Jr. That's who it was. Pierre Dunn Jr., the senior. He gets the catch. He's trying to hop up, trying to go make a play. At first, everyone thinks the game is over. I mean, the clock is running. You know, time is running out. And it seems like for a second the game's over. But then all at once, Phoenix steps up to the line. He's looking at the ref. The ref is running the ball up. So everybody tries to get set. There's like a brief pause, and then they can't get the ball snapped in time. There was about 1 second left because they got a first down, and it gave them that additional little clock as they got the sticks set. Sticks got set. Ref set the ball just as the sticks were set. And clock ran out, which made your final in that one 48-45. But Greenville, my alma mater, I got to give them props, man. That was an amazing showing. Even if they didn't win, it was a battle throughout the night. And Kauffman is a very good team. So I think if you're Greenville, even with the loss, you got to come away from that and say, That was pretty good. You got to feel good about that. I'm going to bounce it back to the Commerce Tigers to talk about their really good for a second, because, I mean, 49-6 over the Lone Oak Buffaloes. I mean, that's exactly what you want to see out of the Commerce Tigers at this critical juncture. We were talking about a little bit ago Malakoff and their situation and what it means for Commerce with them playing Edgewood here soon. Malakoff, I had a final, and it has been confirmed, 42-14 over the Edgewood Bulldogs. So that really sets the tone. That really does set the tone in this district. If you recall from last year, Commerce Week 1 played the Edgewood Bulldogs. Now, of course, this was a different Edgewood team. They graduated a lot of guys. It's not the same team. This is also a new Malakoff team. They brought in a lot of people. So it's a different type of arrangement here. But still, if we're just going off of the teams, last year Edgewood went on the road and they got it done over Commerce 55-49. Now, Commerce is going to play Edgewood. And that, as you might have heard Ryan mention at the very end of their postgame wrap-up, this is going to be a really defining moment before the season starts, because you never know until we start playing games against one another. But this is going to be a very defining situation in terms of figuring out where people are at
and what you can expect going into the season. Speaking of setting tones and doing things that people don't expect, maybe rebuilding franchises, I mean, look at the Eustis Bulldogs. 54-8 tonight, Eustis takes it over Kemp. I mean, maybe Eustis is putting something together. Maybe Eustis is going to have their season. See, this is the thing. Like, I know people count people out a lot in high school football, but I think you should never do it. Because last year, no one thought Commerce was going to do what they did. And look where they got to. Look what they did. So I think that's important to remember. I think that's something important to recognize with teams like Eustis and Greenville, is to never count anybody out. Don't assume anything in this sport. It's the best part of high school football. Lots of other finals tonight, but we're going to take a very quick break as I try to see if a few more of these will come in. I'm going to play just a little bit of music for you. We're going to swing back around. I'm going to wrap up the scores, and then I'm going to talk to you a little bit more about some Greenville stuff I was looking at. In the meanwhile, stick around. It's your station, 88.9 KETR.

0: Preston Norris in the studio, and welcome back. Getting all of my scoreboards lined up, and we have all finals. We're going to get right into talking about that, getting it underway here. Starting off first, I'm going to go through all of the Commerce District opponents who they'll face later in the season. Starting off first, Emory Raines was at home taking on Dallas Oak Cliff. Dallas Oak Cliff gets it done and makes it look easy, 42-6 over Emory Raines. Really strong showing from Dallas Oak Cliff. Really good team there too. Next up, I had the Malakoff Tigers on the road up against Edgewood. Malakoff got it done, 42-14 over the Edgewood Bulldogs. Real good show for Malakoff there, and I am sure they're feeling good, getting ready for their showing as Commerce is soon to play Edgewood as well. Going to be an interesting matchup. Next up, the Mineola Hornets were at home taking on the Hooks Hornets. And this score, kind of, I'm skeptical of. I'm gonna have to come back in a time when it's a little bit less. The wound is a little less fresh. But I had it reported as 83-49 Hooks in that one. Again, I'm a little skeptical, but I'm sure we'll find out next week exactly what that score was. Next up, I had Eustis on the road up against Kemp. They took it in that one, 54-8 over Kemp. Really good showing from Eustis, and I am sure they are partying down in Eustis right now. Next, we had the Winsboro Red Raiders on the road up against Leonard. Winsboro got it done 31-0 over Leonard. Really good show from Winsboro there. Again, kind of like Malakoff, trying to flex their muscles here early so they can get ready for this very scary district. Next on Thursday, Mount Vernon played. They were up against Paris North Lamar, and Mount Vernon, the Tigers, got it done 32-18 over Paris North Lamar. Outside of Commerce's district, we were also tracking a lot of games. First off, we had the Roy City Bulldogs, who were at home playing host to Frisco Lone Star. Frisco Lone Star, the Rangers, get it done 41-26 over Roy City. Next up, the Cooper Bulldogs were at home playing host to Grand Saline. Grand Saline on the road is up 21-7 in the fourth quarter. Scoring on that one's been a little slow today, so I'll be sure to get you a final for next week once the Big Friday Night Scoreboard program is up and running for next week. So we'll be sure to keep track of the Cooper Bulldogs. Alongside that, we had this Thursday, the Campbell Indians at home playing host to the Gordon Longhorns. Gordon, the defending state champs. Coach Compton of the Campbell Indians was really confident that his guys were going to go out there and they were going to give it their all. And 12 points against Gordon's no easy feat. So 57-12 against Gordon took it in that one. And, you know, Campbell, they are really trying to build something out there. And I feel really good about how they've been doing this season and or looking this season in terms of their culture. And, you know, I'm really excited to talk to Coach more as the season progresses. Next, I had the Rockwall Yellow Jackets at home. They were playing host to the Prosper Eagles. Rockwall gets it done Prosper gets it done 53-37 on the road. Rockwall falling down in that one. That one, I think, still has a couple minutes to go, but I think Prosper, when I looked last checked, had the ball, and that one is, you know, they're just running the clock out. Next up, we had the Caddo Mills Foxes on the road up against the Wills Point Tigers. Caddo Mills gets it done 55-14. Good showing from Caddo Mills, who I think is going to build steam and be very dangerous at that level of play this season. Next up, how about the Bonham Purple Warriors? 60-0. Bonham gets it done over Dallas Inspired Vision tonight. Really good showing from the Purple Warriors. I'm going to be curious to see what they get done next week and in the weeks following. And I'm going to be keeping a close eyes on them throughout the season. Next up, I had the White Right Tigers at home playing host to Clarksville. This is kind of a bit of a rivalry game, maybe not as big as White Right's rivalry with Tom Bean, but still a rivalry game nonetheless, one which White Right continues to keep control of, 43-10 for White Right. That makes it 7-3 in the series for the White Right Tigers over the Clarksville Tigers. So a good showing from White Right there. And then I had, speaking of Tom Bean, I had them on the scoreboard. They're playing DeKalb tonight. Is it DeKalb, DeKalb? I'm going to have to check that if we keep doing this throughout the year. But Tom Bean fell to them 54-14. So back to the drawing board for Tom Bean, but I just know they're getting ready for that Highway 11 battle with White Right. Then finally, I had Rockwall's big enemy in Rockwall Heath was on the road up against Denton Geyer. That one was also still going on, just a couple minutes to go there. Denton Geyer is up 45-20, so a bit of a done deal in that one. But Rockwall Heath and Rockwall both falling tonight. you know, those two teams, not huge fans of one another. So, you know, if you put one on the scoreboard, I got to put the other. And I'm going to be curious to see how their matchup goes this year once they inevitably cross paths. Beyond that, talking a little bit more about the Commerce Tigers, talked a lot about Greenville. I wanted to give a shout out to Bentley Love. He is the coverage guy on all of the Greenville YouTube broadcasts who do a great job. And he's doing good coverage all night, helping me out and talking back and forth with him. So yeah, shout out to him. Shout out to the Greenville Lions as well. They fell to Kauffman just by 3 points, but hey, it was a game. It was a really fun game, and as a Greenville alum, I am excited about what that program is putting together. And I'm not saying, you know, it's kind of like being a Cowboys fan. I'm not saying we're going to the Super Bowl, but, you know, but it's the but. That's what you got to worry about. So, you know, I was really excited about that. But getting back on task with the Commerce Tigers, Commerce looked really great tonight, really flying around, making plays all over the field. As it was mentioned, though, earlier by Kevin and Ryan, you got to think about the penalties. I think at this stage in the season, this is always the most important thing is your conditioning and your penalties. And I think as they go through film over the next couple of days, especially knowing Coach McSheffrey's and how diligent he is in his work, I think that they're going to go in and they're going to be looking at those penalties. And they're going to be trying to address that, get their guys cleaned up. But still, 49-6, you can't ask for much better than that. Commerce Tigers looking honed, looking ready to go. And I'm telling you, Commerce, Winsboro, and Malakoff all off to a very strong start. It's going to be an awesome season. As for the college side of things, thought I should shout it out. Tomorrow night, Charlie Chitwood, Brock Calloway at the game out there in Georgia as the ETA&M Lions. They go on the road getting it started early on. And, you know, I'm excited about it. I'm going to be on the board for that one. We're going to start our pregame show there at 5 o'clock. Kickoff is going to be at 6. They're playing somebody who's a little less, you know, big time than who they've been playing. But still, Mercer's no joke. So it's going to be a game. I'm really excited for that one as well. So be sure to listen in tomorrow afternoon. So, you know, we're going to get out of here in just a minute here because – got to make sure you get your beauty sleep so you're ready to go for some Mercer action, ET Mercer action tomorrow evening, I should say. That's all I got for you, folks. Thank you for listening in with us right here on your station, 88.9 KETR.
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1: Longevity is key to jazz musicians and jazz music. Blue Note Records and an album recorded February 24, 1966, called Adam's Apple. In the liner notes, Don Heckman says, shorter solos feelingly, his voice-like lines underscored by Hancock's moving chordal figures. I'm David Bassey. Heckman goes on to say that Taru features yet another facet of Shorter's work, the ability to write a highly sophisticated contemporary ballad. Here's Taru from Adam's Apple.

Joe Chambers, Reggie Workman, Herbie Hancock, and Wayne Shorter, and Wayne's composition, Teru, Musical Excellence, from the album Adam's Apple, on Blue Note Records, 80912. Here's one written by Charles Owens. Love is a song anyone can sing.

0: drummer Jack Kilby, and a song from Charles Owens.
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Commons from guitarist John Stein and his album Color Tones. Preceding that, Brian Bromberg with Bela Fleck and Americana, recorded with the Rising Sun Orchestra in Tokyo. Here's Ruben Blades.

0: Bam Bam Carey. Ruben Blades, the Jazz at Lincoln Center Orchestra.
1: We'll have clear skies across northeast Texas overnight tonight with lows in the low to mid-70s. Plenty of sunshine to start the weekend tomorrow. It'll be hot as temperatures climb to between 100 and 105. Skies remain clear for tomorrow night with little relief from the heat and temperatures only getting down into the mid-70s. Another day of sunshine to end the weekend on Sunday with a high near 100. More sunshine than clouds to start the week on Monday with highs back near 100. I'm staff meteorologist Morgan Bolton for 88.9 KETR.
2: And here's Heather with the weather.
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two nights at the Cellar Live Jazz Club in Vancouver, a great guitarist from New York and Peter Bernstein, his original song Bones, and a great trio from Jesse Cahill, Jody Prosnick, and Tilden Webb at the piano. Here we go with one warhorse chestnut of all time, The Very Thought of You from Ray Noble, done by Cat Gang. Come Closer is the album. Let's get a little closer.

0: A production of Cafe Pacific Records and a medley, Ballad of the Sad Young Men and Lies of Handsome Men, from Mark Winkler and Cheryl Benteen, Eastern Standard Time. And preceding that, it was Kate Gang and The Very Thought of You. Before that, Peter Bernstein with the Tilden Webb Trio, and February 24th and 25th of 2012, an album recorded by Dave Sigala at the Cellar Live Jazz Club. Jazz music, and the way that a lot of people say it's best, in a small nightclub, late at night, just a few people.
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2: BBC World Service, it's 5 hours GMT. This is Weekend with me, Gary O'Donoghue. Rescue teams in Nepal say renewed rainfall is hampering attempts to reach some of the worst affected areas.
3: Two police officers on the back of a motorbike warn people that another flood could be coming. There are fears that a huge new lake has formed high up in the mountains and that it could burst at any time.
2: We'll hear about China's robotic capability and why they're investing so much in humanoid robots. Also, can music play a part in restoring peace and stability in Haiti?
4: Of course, music is the resistance, because the music doesn't have no pain in it. We do only goodness to humanity. That's why the music can help solving the problems.
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5: Live from NPR News, I'm Dale Willman. President Trump Friday signed an executive order to begin creating a U.S. Space Academy. He made the announcement in Houston while visiting NASA's Johnson Space Center. NPR's Franco Ordonez reports.
6: President Trump traveled to Houston to honor members of the Artemis II crew with the Congressional Space Medal of Honor. Before handing out the medals, he announced his plans to create a new training academy for military and civilian engineers.
7: It's called the U.S. Space Academy. That's a big deal.
6: Trump said the new school would be modeled after the military academy in West Point, the U.S. Naval Academy in Annapolis, and other top military academies.
7: They're all great, but we're going to have now a Space Force. We're going to have an academy for what the people in this room love the most.
6: The president said a location for the new academy would be chosen soon. Franco Ordonez, NPR News.
5: The AI company Anthropic says it welcomes a federal judge's ruling that the White House acted illegally by blacklisting it earlier this year. The judge said the move amounted to unlawful retaliation. NPR's John Ruich reports.
8: The ruling stems from a festering dispute between Anthropic and the Pentagon. The two sides disagreed earlier this year over how the military could use Anthropic's AI. And in February, Defense Secretary Pete Hegseth designated Anthropic a national security supply chain risk. That label's been used in the past for institutions affiliated with foreign adversaries like China, Iran, North Korea, and Russia. Anthropic sued the Pentagon in March. The ruling in its favor issued Thursday says the government illegally blacklisted Anthropic, trying to make an example out of them because they were critical of the administration's views. In a statement, Anthropic says it's focused on working productively with the government to harness AI for national security. John Ruich, NPR News.
5: Jury deliberations are now underway in the triple murder trial of Lindsay Clancy. The Massachusetts mother was accused of murdering her three children in 2023. Deborah Becker of member station WBUR is covering the trial. She outlines what the jury is considering.
9: There are a couple of options for the jury, which is made up of 9 women and 3 men. Those include convicting her of first-degree murder or finding her not guilty because of her mental health. Now, to reach that verdict, they'd have to find she did not know right from wrong or that she could not obey the law. Now, these so-called insanity defenses rarely succeed, but in this case, criminal defense attorneys say a jury might believe that the only reason a mother would do something like this is if she was mentally ill.
5: Deliberations in the case will resume on Monday. The Trump administration Friday appealed a federal court order blocking President Trump's executive order that would limit voting by mail. In an earlier ruling, the Supreme Court allowed the administration to work on the plan but did not decide whether it's legal. You're listening to NPR News. The U.S. Southern Command said Friday that Colombian forces have captured a suspected leader of the Venezuelan gang Tren de Aragua. The Say Luis Sal Perez Nieto was captured on Thursday. Colombian officials say he coordinated the gang's weapons and drug trafficking networks across the region. Colombia and the U.S. have strengthened joint cooperation against organized crime since the election of Colombia's conservative president. Users under 21 have bet more than $5 billion this year on the prediction market site Kalshi. NPR's Bobby Allen has more.
10: Prediction market app Kalshi turns virtually everything into a wager. Sports, elections, reality TV, and national policy, like how many deportations the Trump administration will carry out this year. The data from Paradigm estimates that $173 billion has been bet on the site this year, and about $5 billion of that was wagered by teenagers and young adults under 21. Critics of prediction markets say Kalshi and Polymarket have effectively lowered the gambling age in the U.S. from 21 to 18. And that's because the companies insist they are not gambling operators, but a type of financial investment known as an events contract. Kalshi says it has deposit limits and other internal safeguards for its youngest users. Bobby Allen, NPR News.
5: Coco Gauff is defending her mother for a social media post that criticized family and friends for making excessive demands for tickets to the upcoming U.S. Open. Her mother chided people who asked for more than two free tickets at a time. Gauff poked fun at family members who wanted tickets but didn't wish her happy birthday. I'm Dale Willman, NPR News.
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3: You're listening to Weekend. It's 5:06 GMT, live on the BBC World Service from London with me, Gary O'Donoghue. We turn first to Nepal and the devastating consequences of the floods and landslides there earlier this week, believed to be the result of part of a glacier high up in the mountains breaking off. The numbers of confirmed dead has now risen to 579, according to officials in the country. The United Nations resident coordinator there, Leela Peters Yaya, has been to the affected area and told the BBC World Service what she'd seen.
13: We went down to the riverbank. We saw what was a market. The hardest part for me was when I heard the witness, you know, some people who survived. And they explained me, they say, you know, we were on the other side of the riverbank and there were people in the market and we heard them screaming, you know, when the big wave came and took them away. So what you see is unreal, actually. The level of destruction, it's just unreal.
3: Rescue efforts are continuing as the Nepalese authorities say that 2,000 people are still missing, including more than 500 foreign nationals. The BBC's news correspondent Joe Inwood has this report.
14: This is the sound of the flooding 3 days on. As she lies in a doorway, dressed in bright yellow robes, we do not know what has caused this woman such pain. But whole communities were wiped out in an instant. Stories like that of Gyambat Sering, who looks lost as he speaks, are everywhere. My wife and son were taken by the flood, he says. My whole village was taken by the flood. Almost all the roads were swept away. All the bridges are gone. And that is why getting help to the affected areas has been so difficult. With roads destroyed, most villages are only accessible from above. But Nepal is a poor country, and its resources are limited, as are helicopters. Search and rescue teams are doing what they can and still saving lives. Four figures emerge from a tunnel on the mountainside. They are all caked in thick mud. Bright yellow hard hats are the only thing that distinguishes the rescuers from the rescued. Another man is pulled from the tunnel, this time on his stomach. In total, it's thought 100 men, all workers at a new hydroelectric dam, which is now destroyed, were rescued from these tunnels. But operations like this are not without risk.

0: huge pallets of supplies are unloaded. But this is just the start of what will be needed. The Red Cross estimates nearly 100,000 people have been affected by what was essentially a tsunami roaring down a mountain valley. One of them is Chandra. He knows that his ordeal has only just begun. I am old and my life is already half behind me, he says. But surviving is itself a great thing, and I am grateful to have seen so much in my life and to see my relatives safe. Looking at our situation now, I hope our government will do something important for us, to give us shelter to live. But amidst all the desperation, there are miraculous stories of survival. Matty wipes away tears as she speaks on the phone to the son that she was sure had died. 8-year-old Zoyal was on his way to school when the waters came. I had completely lost hope, she says, as tears roll down her face. I thought I no longer had my children, and I thought that there was no point in staying alive. But Zoyal managed to escape, climbing up a tree. Somehow, with a broken leg, he survived. As she sits by his hospital bedside, the family reunited. He eventually falls asleep.
1: And that was Joe Inwood reporting there. Well, Srijana Shresna is a journalist with the BBC Nepalese service, and she's been visiting army camps now converted into search and rescue centres in the areas affected by the floods. She joins me now from the BBC studios in Kathmandu. Tell us what you saw at these camps.
2: So on the second day after the landslide occurred, we drove from Kathmandu to Nuwakot at the army camp where the rescue operation was being conducted, and people were being flown from different affected areas at the camp and getting treatment or being sent to some other hospitals. So as soon as I land there and see the situation outside the camp, it was pretty heartbreaking because there were a lot of people who were just trying to see if they could find their family members who had gone missing in the massive flood that occurred on Wednesday. And as I entered the camp, the scenes around me were absolutely heartbreaking because I saw a woman who was carrying a child in her arms, and she lost her mother, she lost her father, she lost her husband, and she did not know what to do. So she was absolutely heartbreaking. And I met another driver who was working in Rasua, and he shared that he lost 20 of his friends who were trying to cook some food to keep the day going, but he miraculously survived the flood.
1: What's the capacity like of Nepal to cope with something like this? Is it being overwhelmed by this?
2: This is not the first time we have witnessed this kind of disasters, but as of now, all three security agencies are working together for the search and rescue operations. More than 18,000 security forces have been deployed in the affected areas to rescue the people, and the death toll have crossed 620, right? And nearly 2,000 people have been gone. People have been missing. So we can tell that this is a very tragic situation for everyone here, and the security agencies are trying their best to rescue people, and 2,265 people have been rescued successfully from the disaster affected areas.
1: There does seem to be some threat of further flooding with these lakes that have formed, potentially breaching their banks and causing more water to flow.
2: When I spoke to the officials in the morning, they do not deny that there won't be any risks of the flood. But in the morning, there was some rain in the Rasua district. However, there is no major threat as of now, according to the Department of Hydrology and Meteorology.
1: And is there any external help coming in?
2: We can see a lot of aid coming in at the moment from different part of the world.

0: However, we are yet to get exact data and number of what kind of aid we have received in terms of international support.
1: Okay, Srijana, Shrestha, thank you very much. Well, the flash floods also affected Tibet, which is controlled by China. The authorities there say 5 people have died and more than 500 are still missing. The Chinese Premier Li Qiang has visited the affected area. China's armed forces have been heavy rain, concerned over heavy rain this weekend, could complicate the rescue efforts hurting those areas. Anyway, earlier they suspended search operations amid fears of a lake that could break its banks, but they've since resumed that. BBC's China correspondent, Stephen McDonald, is on the line from Beijing. Pretty unusual for the Premier to go so early to something like this, that they're putting on a show to make sure people know they're trying to do something here.
2: Well, traditionally, the number two leader of the country, the Premier, does go to disaster areas, actually. And in recent times, it's sort of been unusual because under Xi Jinping, he's been quite overshadowed, Li Qiang, by Xi Jinping. But previous premiers would always go to type things like this. And you're right, it is a way of trying to reassure people. I mean, the search and rescue is continuing up there, but in very tough conditions. I mean, it's above 3,800 metres, so imagine high altitude. We've seen images of rescue teams rappelling down with ropes down the sides of collapsed mountains, which are essentially just mudslides into heavy gushing rivers, still looking for survivors. But sadly, we don't think there will be many more people found alive amongst the more than 550 people missing. So the death toll in that Tibetan area is going to go up, sadly, quite a bit. And we've also seen these terrible images of Tibetans, local Tibetans, trying to get past police roadblocks to look for their family members, and the police holding them back, firstly because it's too dangerous, and secondly because they couldn't even get up there even if they wanted to. The roads and bridges and what have you were destroyed in that initial massively powerful rush of mud and water.
1: And what sense are you getting about the continuing threat, particularly with these sort of lakes that have formed? That must be a real concern.
2: That threat seems to have eased because people who haven't followed this might not realise, but the rocks, debris, mud came down the mountain, jammed into those high mountain valleys and created at least one massive barrier lake, as it's being called, and the fear had been that that might burst open and that there might be another flash flood. But they've got drones up there monitoring it and other equipment, and it seems the water levels come down in that barrier lake. That threat has dissipated, and this is why the search and rescue is back on again, because they're not as worried as they were about that lake bursting.
1: And Stephen, give us an idea of the extent to which information is being controlled out of that area, because obviously you're in Beijing. What can we rely on?
2: Well, unfortunately, foreigners are not allowed into the Tibetan Autonomous Region at any time without permission, and journalists are very rarely granted access to this part of China. And so we're covering it from here. We have to rely on information coming from official sources. That said, there's some pretty good information coming from them, I think, which you can corroborate. For example, that border area, that post, which had multi-story buildings and buses and what have you, all this sort of, has all, that whole settlement has been destroyed by that initial flood. And this is the main part of Tibet where they're looking for survivors. So you can see the heavy destructive potential from stuff that is available, including satellite imagery.
1: And that's our China correspondent, Stephen McDonald. Thank you. Now, in the continuing tit-for-tat trade war between Canada and the United States, President Trump signed an executive order earlier this week to rename Lake Ontario, which borders both Canada and New York State. He's calling it Lake America. This is just the latest chapter in the souring relations between the neighbouring countries. The majority, or the major trade talks, collapsing earlier this month. The two are now locked in tariff wars. The dispute is being felt on both sides of the border, and no one is backing down. Our correspondent Jessica Murphy reports.
3: For decades, the iconic Schwartz's Deli on Montreal's Boulevard Saint-Laurent has served cans of Cott's black cherry soda. But no more.
4: So my name is Frank Silva. I'm the GM at Schwartz's. Been around for 46 years. The deli's been around since 1928. Well, the black cherry's been around almost from the beginning. And recently, with the cost of aluminum, the company decided not to produce any more canned black cherry.
3: It's the victim of the trade war between Canada and the United States. Aluminum prices have spiked, due in part to tariffs and counter-tariffs brought in by both countries. Luckily, Schwartz's Deli has found a new supplier.
4: So happened that a local producer started bringing black cherry, and it's very good, and customers love it. And it so happens to be Canadian.
3: It's just one example of how ordinary businesses are being affected by this tariff dispute between the two once-friendly trading partners.
5: It seems like it's ever-changing, and I'm not...
3: Christina Chisholm is a dual citizen of both Canada and the U.S.
5: I know even with our businesses, it's being affected the other way as well, products we're getting from Canada.
3: The U.S. says Canada has been taking advantage for decades.
6: Canada is a state... Sorry, Freudian slip.
3: That's Vice President J.D. Vance, arguing Canada has been too reliant on U.S. defense, one of the frustrations his administration has with its neighbors to the north.
6: Canada is a country that has underinvested in its military that quite literally would get invaded by a foreign country were it not for the umbrella of protection provided by the United States of America.
3: Canada, like other NATO partners, has recently significantly ramped up defense spending after years of underinvestment. And Canada's Prime Minister, Mark Carney, has been more preoccupied with economic blows from allies.
7: I warned that America is trying to break us so they can own us. And I promise that that will never, ever happen.
3: Prime Minister Mark Carney, however, has argued it is the U.S. who is the unreliable partner.
7: In short, they asked too much and they offered too little.
3: The U.S. imposed 50% tariffs on $20 billion worth of Canadian goods in response to the talks failing. Canada is now retaliating. Here's Finance Minister François-Philippe Champagne.
8: Effective September 8, Canada will impose counter tariffs of up to 15, 25, or 50% on $27.6 billion in imports from the United States of America. For each product, our tariff would match the American tariff on the same type of Canadian good.
3: There has been cross-party consensus in Canada that the country should not accept a bad deal. Some political leaders, including Ontario Progressive Conservative Premier Doug Ford, want to take a tougher stand against Trump.
9: He says he doesn't need Canada. I'd love to see him run cars without any oil. I'd love to see him try to grow vegetables without the potash.
3: The political consensus seems to be mirrored by the vast majority of Canadians. Polls suggest about three-quarters of them support Carney's decision.
10: What Carney is doing, I think any Canadian should do just basically that. I mean, you don't want to allow a bully to just walk all over you. I mean, that just shows ridiculous weakness that we don't need from any leader of a country.
11: I trust Mark Carney with my stock portfolio, with my money.
12: Trump? No. I would not trust him with my pencil.
3: Despite the financial pain Canadians are feeling by taking on their largest trading partner, they're standing firm.
13: Bringing people together, I would say, on a national scale.
3: Still, back at Schwartz's Deli, Manager Frank is keen for a resolution.
4: Well, sure, I'm concerned about tariffs. All the prices are going up, so hopefully this will come to an end soon for everybody's sake.
1: And that was Jessica Murphy reporting there. Now, Haiti became the first independent Caribbean state when its population rose up against the French colonial forces over slavery in the early 19th century. But recently, in recent decades rather, the country has become racked by political instability, natural disasters and gang warfare. But it hasn't stopped Haitian musicians such as Wesley coming up to the fore. He has a new album out, which recently he performed at the WOMAD World Music Festival in the UK. BBC's Martin Venard spoke to Wesley there and asked him about his career and his extraordinary childhood.
14: My music roots in Africa, so we in Haiti, we are the Bible of Africa in the Caribbean. So we have the most African rhythm over there. We have like a bunch of tribes that has been going there, and anything you see in Africa look like something we play in Haiti. We have the voodoo drums.
15: Tell us about your new album. What's it called and what's the music like?
14: My new album called Makaya. Makaya is a Kikongo word that we use in Haiti. Makaya is the mountain that represents the freedom, because all the maroons that bring us the freedom January 1st, 1804, they have been hiding there from the masters.
15: The sisters. Slaves who escaped?
14: Yes, they were escaped in hiding in Makaya. The music is a mixture that represents the whole island culture. Makaya!

0: And you talked on stage about some of the problems that Haiti is facing, the political crisis, the gang violence. Is there hope for Haiti?
1: Yes. The music is the hope of Haiti. Anyone that wanna make trouble to Haiti, that wanna sell weapons and sending arms to our youngsters, we say no to that. We say we need education, we need to get deeper in our culture, we need to respect our motherland, that is Africa.
0: Can music play a part in restoring peace and stability?
1: Of course, music is the resistance, because the music doesn't have no pain in it. We do only goodness to humanity. That's why the music can help solving the problems.
0: Tell us about some of the festivals, some of the music, some of the culture in the country.
1: Haiti is a country of music, so everyone there know how to sing, everyone there know how to play an instrument. We have a lot of festivals, we have a lot of culture, we have the Carnival of the Sun, we have Carnival of the Beaches.
0: There's even a jazz festival in Haiti. Is it still going on?
1: Yes, in Port-au-Prince, so there is all the carnivals going on.
2: And that was Martin Venard with the Haitian musician Wesley at the WOMAD World Music Festival. So some good news finally coming out of Haiti. You're listening to the BBC World Service with Weekend. I'm Gary O'Donoghue.

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1: Clear skies overnight tonight across northeast Texas with lows in the low to mid-70s. Abundant sunshine to start the weekend. Tomorrow it'll be hot with highs between 100 and 105. Another clear night for tomorrow night with little relief from the heat and lows in the mid-70s. Sunshine sticks around to end the weekend on Sunday with those hot temperatures continuing in a high near 100. It'll be mostly sunny to start the week on Monday with temperatures back near 100. I'm staff meteorologist Morgan Bolton for 88.9 KETR.
2: It's 5:30 GMT. This is Weekend from the BBC World Service. Still to come, the World Humanoid Robotic Games has amazed people. But what else might be possible with advances in the technology? And the Polish freedom fighter who was forced to share a cell with the Nazi responsible for the destruction of the Warsaw Ghetto. His account gets a new English translation. That's all on Weekend with me, Gary O'Donoghue, after the news.
3: BBC News with Chris Barrow. Emergency rescue teams in Nepal say rainfall is hampering attempts to reach some of the worst affected areas following Wednesday's catastrophic floods. Bridges and roads have been swept away by floodwaters and helicopters have been making repeated journeys to carry survivors to safety. More than 600 people are known to have died in Nepal and nearly 2,000 are missing. China says that 7 deaths are confirmed in Tibet and more than 500 people are missing. The United States has reached a huge oil deal with Venezuela, whose president Nicolas Maduro the US ousted in January. Donald Trump said the deal gave Washington majority control of more than 65 billion barrels of proven oil reserves. Venezuela's interim president, Delcy Rodriguez, has welcomed the agreement, saying it would boost her country's economy. A court in Ecuador has jailed the former president, Lenin Moreno, to 5 years in prison and found him guilty of accepting bribes from a Chinese company. Prosecutors say he received over $1 million passed on to business associates and family members. Voters in Iceland go to the polls today in a referendum on whether to reopen talks on joining the European Union. Icelanders are split down the middle, although a poll on Friday suggested a narrow majority against reopening negotiations. The United Nations Security Council has heard that nearly 200,000 people have been forcibly returned to Haiti from the United States and other countries in the first 8 months of this year. Gunfire and explosions have been heard in several parts of Niamey, the capital of Niger. Journalists and other witnesses say shooting was heard around the airport, the presidential palace and a military base. Firefighters in Kanazawa in central Japan have asked residents not to rearrange paramedics' shoes during emergencies, contrary to what's typically done for guests. Officials say tidying up the shoes can slow crews carrying patients on stretchers. BBC News.
2: And you're listening to Weekend from the BBC World Service with me, Gary O'Donoghue. Welcome back. Now, we're on air for the next 2.5 hours and we'll be bringing you the latest news and a look back at some of the stories of the week. And it wouldn't be Weekend, of course, without my two guests to join me in the studio here. We'll be holding our hands through the rest of the programme, giving us their views on the issues of the day. Julie Norman is Professor of Politics and International Relations at University College London. Welcome, Julie.
4: Thank you, Gary. Pleasure to be here.
2: And Chris Sabatini is Director of the Latin American Programme at Chatham House Think Tank here in London as well. Welcome to you.
5: Thank you, Gary. Pleasure to be here.
2: Now, we want to know a bit about you two. So, Julie, let me ask you, I think you're a bit of a globe-trotting academic, aren't you? Is there any way you haven't worked?
4: Oh, it's definitely, of course, yes. My main area is in the Middle East, but I do work on conflict pretty broadly. So I've had the opportunity to work in different parts of the world, including Central and Eastern Africa, most recently and most fully Israel-Palestine and other parts of the Middle East and East Asia as well.
2: A book out last year, was it?
4: Sorry?
2: A book out last year?
4: Yes, I just published a book called Gaza, The Dream and the Nightmare, as well as a play, a performance piece based on the book.
2: Well, and what was the thesis, as it were?
4: Well, the book tries to tell the biography of Gaza, if you will, the story of Gaza, how Gaza kind of got to this point partly through the history, but also partly through the lived experiences of everyday people living in Gaza throughout the last century.
2: And, I mean, we're seeing all this talk about the Board of Peace and Riviera of the Middle East. And, I mean, are you hopeful?
4: Oh, gosh. I would say in this line of work, one has to stay a bit hopeful, don't we? You know, I think there's a sense of being a pessimistic in our mind, but optimistic in our will. And we kind of have to do that. And with Gaza right now, the situation is still extremely dire. There's still a real importance for keeping attention on there, not only through the Board of Peace, but through the efforts of other countries as well and through other actors as well.
2: Now, you're teaching as well, aren't you, at the same time, presumably graduate students and things like that. So how are you explaining the sort of new world order to them? Because all the rules of politics went out the window, didn't they?
4: Well, that's right, Gary. I teach at University College London, and I teach mostly undergrads and actually lots of first years. And it's a really formative time for them and how they're going to see the world. And there is a lot of cynicism and fear, but I think that's sometimes overstated, too. The young people I work with, they want to create a lot of change. They're very passionate. They're very hardworking. And they feel they can make a difference, and they will.
2: Now, Chris Sabatini, your expertise is in South America.
5: Yes, that's right. So I'm not as globetrotting as Julie here. South America, Latin America only has about 30-some countries. But yes, that is my remit. It's much smaller, but it's, as you noted in your introduction here, it's much more active recently.
2: And China becoming a much more present force.
5: That's exactly right, especially in the early 2000s with China's rapid growth. What we saw was first, it became the number one export market for countries like Brazil, Argentina, Chile, Peru, consuming primarily agricultural products.
2: Because the Americans were, you know.
5: Yeah. And so now what we're seeing is a rather clumsy attempt by the Trump administration to blunt China's influence.
2: Yeah.
5: I think it will have the opposite effect because it's using less of its soft power and more of its hard power.
2: What did you make of the whole Panama Canal thing? Because they did force the companies to sell those ports, didn't they? The Hong Kong-owned ports.
5: They did. So, you know, first of all, there was a lot of exaggeration. Those two Hong Kong-based ports were not really engaged in spying. They had the capacity to. But there had been a lot of shenanigans in the formation of the contracts, and most Panamanians were happy to get rid of them. It was done through a Supreme Court decision. The problem now is China is imposing a cost on Panamanian shipping. It's not allowing a number of Panamanian flag ships, which is a major industry for Panama, to dock in their maritime facilities, not just in China, but around the world. So they're actually exacting a price on Panama for that decision by its Supreme Court under pressure from Donald Trump.
2: And is South America, Latin America, getting this sort of Belt and Road? I mean, I know Belt and Road has been slightly surpassed, but getting that kind of treatment that Africa got?
5: They are, but they're beginning to pull back a little bit from it. There are a couple controversial projects that are clearly on the radar screen of the Trump administration. Mm. One is a $3 billion port in Peru called Chiang Kai that was built and is now owned and operated by the Chinese and can have a military use capacity. So that will probably become a point of friction between the Peruvian government, even though...
2: Flex on the Don Roe doctrine.
5: Exactly. And there are a few other areas as well.
2: And what are you working on specifically yourself at the moment?
5: Right now, actually, we'll be talking about Haiti. We just conducted a 1,300-person poll in Haiti of Haitians about what they want from the international community, their expectations for the future, and what they their sense of what will bring more security to their own country. That's primarily, and we're also working a lot on Venezuela, which is also in the news now.
2: Yeah, sounds interesting. Well, we'll be certainly picking your brains on that in the rest of the program. Julia and Chris, thanks very much for the moment. Now, on weekend, over the next couple of days, we're going to take to talk to you about robotics and how they are fitting into our everyday lives, but also their huge potential for the future. There's been no better place to see what the future could look like than at this week's World Humanoid Robotic Games in China. Capital Beijing was playing host. Now, while it was an international competition, the vast majority of teams were from China. The games themselves have probably filled your social media feeds. Let me bring you the 100 metres final. Yeah. Well, the fastest robot ran the 100 metres in, wait for it, 8.64 seconds. Usain Bolt's record is 9.58 seconds. So you could hear the metallic sound of the robots running there. And, of course, the loud bang at the end, because they can't stop, apparently, when they get to the end. So we're going to spend a few minutes looking at the potential for China's robotic capabilities and how much money they're investing in these humanoid robots and what they will all mean for our work-life balance in the future. Let's bring into the programme now Don Wineland. He's the Economic China Business Finance Editor. Welcome, Don.
6: Hello.
2: Now, I think you've been to some of these facilities that are producing these humanoid robots, haven't you?
6: Well, I've been to the facilities that are training the robots, essentially manufacturing the data that goes into the robotic brains.
2: And what did you see?
6: Well, you know, when you walk in, you walk into something that looks like a grocery store and then a coffee shop and then a factory production line. And this is kind of these real world scenarios that are used to train robots, make them go through motions, go through actions, and produce data that can then be used later on in other humanoids.
2: And what do you think the potential is here? I mean, there's a kind of irony here, isn't it? Because does China need humanoid robots? They've got so many people.
6: Well, you know, I mean, China's birth rate is declining, right? So, you know, in the distant future, you could imagine a scenario where they do need more workers. But I mean, in the short term, you know, the commercial aspect of this industry is really questionable. You know, it's the humanoids can't really do a whole lot right now. They can run very fast, but they can't really perform day-to-day tasks. That's why these training centers have been built, to create the data that will go into the models that power them, and hopefully one day, you know, make them useful.
2: Did you were you impressed by them at the games, though?
6: Yeah, I mean, every time you see, each year the leaps and bounds that these machines make is pretty incredible. It's very impressive.
2: Okay. I'm going to bring in my two guests here. I've got Julie Norman, who's from UCL, and Chris Sabatini. Julie, I think you've got some concerns about this, haven't you?
4: Well, yeah, Don. Right now, I think we're seeing these robots in games and sports and sort of fun things. I think many of us working on conflict worry about the long-term potentials of humanoids, of robots in combat, in war. I was wondering if that's something that's come across your reporting at all.
6: Well, I mean, these days, you know, as you said, when you come across these humanoids in public in China, you know, they're usually serving, you know, they're making a coffee, or they're grabbing you a bottle of soda from a refrigerator. There's nothing, you know, even remotely close to combat scenarios that I've seen for these. But yeah, of course. I mean, I think with drones, humanoids, you know, it's a very important question.
2: What about you, Chris? You're a runner, I hear. So,
5: yeah, I must admit, I found myself not impressed at all with the games. I think more than anything, it just reminded me of the elegance and the beauty of what humans can do and how we've evolved.
2: Yeah, but you're slower, aren't you? You're slower.
5: Yeah, much slower. Yes, I even was in my prime, and that was a long time ago. But I don't know how you felt about it, but I just found it uninspiring. But at least it did sort of reaffirm my faith in the human existence and its elegance and beauty.
6: Yeah, I mean, I can understand that sentiment. I guess, I mean, everything that's happening in China right now is very much on the, you know, the progress that's been made is on the hardware front. So, yeah, I'm not always impressed with the models that are being produced and the way that they look. It's really a pursuit of the data at this point and trying to make them smart. And on that front, you know, they're not doing that well.
2: Is it going to be profitable? Is it going to make any money, do you think?
6: Yeah, that's the big question. I mean, I certainly see you know, plenty of applications for industrial robots that are performing kind of repetitive tasks. Do you want a robot in your household that is, you know, cleaning dishes and cooking you dinner? it's hard to imagine. I don't think we really understand kind of the way that people will be using these things 10 years, 15 years from now. I certainly don't want one at this stage, but, you know, who knows what's to come in the next 15 years.
7: How does it, I mean, the inevitable question, but how does it kind of dovetail into AI? I mean, are these robots got AI in them?
6: Yeah, so... you know, if you think about the way that like a chat bot works, you know, like ChatGPT or Claude, those are built on large language models. These robots have a much more complex foundational model that goes into them, and they need tons of data. So, you know, chatbots need language training. They need to scan digital texts and, you know, learn language. Robots need visual, they need data from the real world. They need data from, that teaches them how to move like we move and to understand physical objects. So that's the AI component of this. It is the most important component going forward for sure.
7: Yeah. And, do you think other countries will pick up on this? Is there any sign that other countries will pick up on this?
6: Well, I mean, you know, the competition in a lot of these areas, especially with AI, you know, it's between China and America at this stage. America's not building these training centers, really. I mean, I think there might be a couple of them in the U.S. You know, China has, you know, we'll soon have at least 100 of them. We found, you know, close to 90 of them that had been built or were being built. And, you know, so when it comes to this type of thing, we're, you know, building large infrastructure that supports this industry, this is what China's great at. The U.S., not so much on that front.
7: So you too. I mean, if these got more dexterity rather than just running fast, what would be the sort of tedious jobs you'd want them doing in your household or in your allotment or whatever?
5: I think I'd like them just to like do my bills for me, balance my checkbook. it's sort of the task I wouldn't even want a human to do. So it I guess consider it a form of punishment for the robot, but the robot wouldn't have feelings, so it wouldn't matter.
4: Yeah, no, someone who hates chores, laundry, the like, hoovering, would love to have a little buddy to help me with that. But I would stick with Chris. I think I would have trouble having something that's quasi-human but not, and kind of giving it orders. That would rub me the wrong way, I think, at least for a while.
7: So do you think you might start to feel a bit attached or resent it? Or
4: I think it would be very difficult to not get attached to some of the humanoids. I mean, and the one point, as Chris said, there's right now there's such a difference in looking at them and looking at humans. But and we look at this kind of technology, how fast it's moving, it would not be surprising to me within 10, even 5 years, if there's much more of a emotive kind of sense from them that one can't help humanizing, even if one knows that they're a robot.
5: I even had a name for my Roomba for a while.
7: Oh, you did? Well, they do say people, when they get involved with chatbots, start, you know, saying thank you and stuff.
5: Being like polite, that. Yes.
7: And at some point or other, chatbots will be clever enough to care about that, I guess. But we'll see. We'll see how that develops. Okay. Well, thanks a lot to both of you, and we'll bring you back in for shortly. And that was The Economist's. Gave you the wrong edition, the wrong publication. So apologies, Don. The Economist Don Wineland there as well. Tomorrow on the program, we'll be looking at the use of robotics in industry and business. Now, you're listening to the BBC World Service. I'm Gary O'Donoghue. A reminder of our main news: renewed rainfall is hampering attempts to reach some of the worst affected areas in Nepal and China. After Wednesday's catastrophic floods. And Donald Trump says the United States has reached a huge oil deal with Venezuela, whose president was removed by Donald Trump earlier this year. Now, in 1949, the Polish freedom fighter and journalist Kazimierz Mozarski was arrested by the new communist regime and imprisoned, accused of being an enemy of the state. But he was jailed with the notorious Nazi official Jürgen Stroop, responsible for the destruction of the Warsaw Ghetto and the deaths of 50,000 Jews. Mozarski's book, called Conversations with an Executioner, recounts the experience of sharing a cell with Stroop. A censored version of that book was first published in Polish nearly 50 years ago. For the first time, an unedited version has now appeared in English. Joining me live now is Elżbieta. She is the daughter of Mazarski, and she is delighted, of course, that the book is coming out. And also is Claire Bullock from the publishers, Duckworth. Elżbieta, tell us about your father. He sounds like an extraordinary man.
8: Yeah, he was actually great. When he died, I was 19 then, but I still very, very well remember him. He was funny enough, I had a very happy childhood. But I know that he was in prison, and also as my mother, because they both, and I knew that they were in a resistance movement in Poland, and somehow, as a child and a sort of young person, I always thought that someone one day has turned up in prison.
7: Did he talk to you about Stroop?
8: Yes, he did, because when I was growing up, I've learned more about it, of course, he said that he was quite a simple man. And
7: is that polite for dumb?
8: It could be, yes.
7: Yeah. Okay.
8: And what I could say that, you know, this is a kind of he basically killed more than you said, because about 70,000
7: right.
8: Jews actually.
7: Yeah.
8: And he was a mass murderer.
7: Yeah.
8: But my father was a journalist and also trained as a lawyer before the war.
7: Yes.
8: Then he said to me, he took opportunity to talk to this guy. Even they both were in a death cell, actually. And this is probably why Stroop talked to my father, knowing that my father would never ever would be released from prison.
7: But he did get out, didn't he?
8: Yes, he did, in 1956. Because there was amnesty and Stalin died in 1953, then there was a set of better times for communistic Poland.
7: And so did he write the book while he was there, or did he write it afterwards?
8: No, he couldn't write. You have to imagine in Stalinism time in prisons, yeah. Because there were so many actually resistance members were in prison that time in Poland. My father wasn't allowed to have any paper, anything to write. He had an incredible memory. Because during the war, during the occupation, German occupation, he was in charge of he was actually in charge of investigation department, and he was looking at all these traitors, collaborators, and he has to have everything in mind. And also in prison you have a different. He said to me that in prison you have a completely different brain.
7: Survival, your
8: brain
7: works. I guess. Survival, yeah.
8: Survival, and he said that he built like I don't know castle in his head, and he could write. He tried to remember everything, and then when he was released, it was like a. He said that it was like a tape recorder. He was like a. You know, his conversations with Stroop was like being taped.
7: So he was able to publish an edited version of it in Poland when he was
8: afterwards. censored. But somehow my father, in that time in Poland, everyone wanted to hear about the Nazi, of course, but about why. the member of the resistance in Poland was put in the same cell with a Nazi and spent 11 years. My father spent 11 years in prison. Then, you know, it was too much for Polish officials.
7: Well, let's bring in Claire Bullock from the publisher Duckworth. Claire, is this a bit of a sort of an overlooked book, do you think? Is that your interest in it?
9: Yeah, absolutely. I think when I first heard about it, I couldn't believe that it had never been published here. It's, you know, it's a classic in Poland. It's on the syllabus in school. It's been translated into 15 languages. And when I first heard about it, I was taking a Polish lesson and my teacher was talking about classic works of Polish literature. And he said, I just don't understand why this incredible book has never been published here. And he mentioned this very poor translation that appeared in America based on the censored edition. And I just thought this sounds so important and also just an incredibly, valuable work of literature in its own right, aside from the historical record. And so it's been incredible to bring it to British readers and readers worldwide in English in its full extent the first time and see the reaction that people are having to it. It's a really fantastic book.
7: Claire, I'm going to bring in my two guests here. It's Chris Sabatini from Chatham House and Julie Norman from UCL. It does sound like an extraordinary story, doesn't it?
5: It's fascinating. Mm. I think, you know, trying to get in the mind of what are effectively organized serial murderers is really, I think it's something that has to endure. We need to continue to understand. I mean, we're confronting it now with the butcher of Bosnia, the recent death, just 2 days ago. Yeah, Mladic. You know, there's a great story in the BBC about how he seemed invigorated and chuffed even by the violence and death he was causing. Trying to get into that psyche is something that I think we need to continue to understand.
4: Yeah, and as someone teaching on conflict, I teach on mass atrocities. And one thing I look at with the students is the psychology behind them and why people do these seemingly unthinkable things, even people who are ordinary or, as Elzbieta said, seemingly simple and what happens there. And so this book to me is extremely compelling. And I think, Claire, the story of how it got to the English translation is also just fascinating. I mean, 50 years on to have this narrative come to light for English readers is phenomenal.
7: What do you tell them about why ordinary people do extraordinarily horrible things?
4: Well, certainly be reading the book to see the insights there. But, you know, we look at the sense of following orders. We look at the sense of group identity. We look at the sense of just people who become part of a system where that's become what they become convinced to do. And I think what we kind of look at is almost how ordinary the extraordinary can be. And that's a very frightening thing for many people, but it's important, I think, if we're going to prevent future atrocities.
7: I suppose it teaches us that civilization is kind of a veneer. It's only skin deep, isn't it?
4: Indeed, in many ways. And, you know, I think, you know, books like this, I think, force us to reckon with that a bit more and to be aware of not only the potential for evil, but the potential to push back against it when we're aware of the ability to go down that path relatively easily for many people.
7: Elzbieta, would your father be pleased that it's being republished, reread so long after its first outing?
8: No, it will be fantastic. I think it's next year will be 120th anniversary of his birth.
7: Wow.
8: Because he was born in 1907. But my father told me as well that, you know, and I think that the book shows how an average man can be easily molded by any authoritarian or dictatorship system and became a monster. And I'm very happy that the book is now, because it's like a warning.
7: Do you think there was any empathy at all? Did they develop any kind of positive relationship in that cell?
8: You can, if you share a nine meter square, tiny square, and there were three people there.
7: You got to get on.
8: And they were somehow enemies to each other, but anyway, they were friends somehow, and they were against the Stalin, the prisoners, guards, and everything, and they slept on the floor.
7: Yeah.
8: just next to each other, three people.
7: Okay, Elsbieta, we're going to have to leave it there, but it's a fantastic story. And Claire Bullock from Duckworth, thank you very much, and to my panel. You're listening to the BBC World Service. More after the top of the hour. I'm Gary O'Donoghue.
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7: BBC World Service, it's 6 hours GMT. This is Weekend with me, Gary O'Donoghue. International aid organisations and governments are stepping up emergency efforts after Wednesday's flash floods in Nepal. We'll bring you the latest. Also this hour, Iceland heads to the polls on whether to resume talks to join the EU.
13: Of course, we're hoping for the European Union to bring us more opportunities, more stability, and all sorts of different things that maybe we have lacked in Iceland.
7: Could the US-Canada trade war get uglier after President Trump announced a name change for a lake?
14: We're going to be changing the name of Lake Ontario, effective immediately, to Lake America.
7: And the push to protect France's marmots from the hunter's rifle. That's here on Weekend after the news.
15: Live from NPR News, I'm Dale Willman. Federal Reserve Chair Kevin Warsh said Friday that inflation is still too high. And while not saying it outright, he suggested that the central bank may have to raise interest rates in the coming months to bring that down.
16: There is one signal nobody can miss. Responsibility for 65 months of sustained elevated inflation sits squarely with the central bank. And that's where it belongs.
15: Warsh made his comments at the Fed's annual meeting in Jackson Hole, Wyoming. President Trump says the U.S. has struck a deal to take a major stake in Venezuelan oil reserves. As NPR's Franco Ordonez reports, the deal follows the U.S. capture of former Venezuelan President Nicolas Maduro early this year.
17: President Trump says the agreement includes the U.S. getting majority control of more than 65 billion barrels of Venezuelan oil. The president touted on social media that it was, quote, the biggest oil deal in world history, with double U.S. oil reserves while coming at no cost for U.S. taxpayers. The White House has yet to provide specific details or timing of the arrangement, but it comes as U.S. drivers grapple with surging gas prices tied to the ongoing war in Iran. Earlier this month, the Department of Energy reported that stocks of crude oil in the U.S. Strategic Petroleum Reserve have fallen to its lowest levels since 1982. Trump claims the deal will bring down gas prices substantially. Franco Ordonez, NPR News.
15: Tennessee's governor wants to name Nashville's airport Dolly Parton International. There's been a growing campaign to rename the facility for the singer-songwriter who died this week from cancer at the age of 80. Mariana Bakiyov, member station WPLN, reports.
18: Changing Nashville's airport to Dolly Parton International technically goes against airport policy, which only allows a rededication to someone who's made contributions to the airport or the field of aviation. But the airport is pushing forward with the change anyway. It's expected to cost around $10 million to make it official. The push to rename Nashville's airport after Dolly Parton isn't new. Democrats offered it as an alternative to a measure that would have named the airport after Donald Trump. But since her passing, the possibility of Dolly Parton International Airport is inching closer to reality. For NPR News, I'm Mariana Baca-Yao in Nashville.
15: The government of the Democratic Republic of Congo says the Ebola outbreak there has spread to two new health zones in the eastern part of that country. And they say the fatality rate there is much higher than the overall rate of 48%. That's due in part because of delayed response efforts. The group, Doctors Without Borders, says it's opened a new treatment center in one of the hardest hit areas. Stocks were down across the board on Friday. The Dow Jones Industrials down 9 points. The S&P 500 down 19 points. This is NPR News. The Trump administration has agreed in court to extend a pause on border-related construction in Texas's Big Bend National Park. As Texas Public Radio's Corey Cook reports, bulldozers plowing through parts of the park in South Texas have sparked widespread outrage.
19: U.S. District Judge Orlando Garcia heard arguments from attorneys for the people of La Junta for Preservation and a West Texas outdoor recreation business. The plaintiffs say the federal government lacks authority to build border infrastructure in a national park and that construction threatens archaeological and religious sites. The federal government is arguing that Congress gave CBP the authority to build. State Senator Roland Gutierrez is one of the plaintiffs' attorneys.
20: It's my hope that as we move on in the course of the next few weeks, we can continue to put protections in place that keep this dam wall out of their backyards.
19: The parties agreed to meet before September 15th to get a clearer picture of construction in the area. I'm Corey Cook in San Antonio.
15: Rescue workers in Nepal have been warned to be alert for more possible flooding after a new lake began to form high in the Himalayan mountains. Flash flooding earlier this week in the Nepalese area along Chinese borders has killed as many as 600 people. More than 2,400 others are still missing. Rescuers are using helicopters to pull survivors out of the mud along the border. The latest round of UN meetings on desertification have ended in Mongolia. They focused on ways to keep land productive as climate change intensifies and soils degrade further. As much as 40% of the world's land is now degraded, and droughts are emerging in areas that were previously not considered to be vulnerable. I'm Dale Willman, NPR News.
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7: It's 6:06 GMT. You're listening to Weekend from the BBC World Service, live from London with me, Gary O'Donoghue. Coming up this hour, Icelanders are going to the polls on whether to resume talks to rejoin or to join, rather, the EU. Could the Canada-US trade war get even worse? Why some in Canada want Canada to tax oil and gas? And the push to protect the alpine marmot, a kind of big squirrel, if you like, from France's annual hunt, the animal so beloved that it's had been the subject of poems and even a song

0: more on the big squirrel a bit later on. Now, we're on air for the next couple of hours, and it wouldn't be weekend without our two panel guests. And joining me today, we have Julie Norman, who's Professor of Politics and International Relations at the University College London. Welcome, Julie, back.
1: Thank you. Good morning.
0: And also Chris Sabatini, who's Director of the Latin American Programme at Chatham House Think Tank here in London. Welcome, Chris.
2: Thanks, Gary.
0: We begin, though, of course, in Nepal and Tibet, where the number of people missing after Wednesday's flash floods has now doubled to nearly 2,000, including many foreign nationals from the UK, India and other countries. More than 600 people are known to have died when a huge torrent of rock, ice and mud was unleashed by the collapse of a glacier in the Himalayan region. And even as rescue efforts continue, there are fears of further floods coming. The BBC's correspondent Joe Inwood reports.
3: This is the sound of the flooding 3 days on. As she lies in a doorway, dressed in bright yellow robes, we do not know what has caused this woman such pain. But whole communities were wiped out in an instant. Stories like that of Gyambat Sering, who looks lost as he speaks, are everywhere. My wife and son were taken by the flood, he says. My whole village was taken by the flood. Almost all the roads were swept away. All the bridges are gone. And that is why getting help to the affected areas has been so difficult. With roads destroyed, most villages are only accessible from above. But Nepal is a poor country, and its resources are limited, as are helicopters. Search and rescue teams are doing what they can and still saving lives. Four figures emerge from a tunnel on the mountainside. They are all caked in thick mud. Bright yellow hard hats are the only thing that distinguishes the rescuers from the rescued. Another man is pulled from the tunnel, this time on his stomach. In total, it's thought 100 men, all workers at a new hydroelectric dam, which is now destroyed.

0: Tony Han. He's from the BBC's Global China Unit, and he's been monitoring China's news outlets. Are China... to what extent are they reporting this widely, China, Tony?
1: Morning, Gary. So China is reporting it fairly extensively. And the pattern of sort of the reporting fits with how state media covers other similar natural disasters or instances of social unrest in China. That is to say, an extremely tight grip on the information space and very, very clear narratives. In this case, there is a strong emphasis on the way that the government is responding to the crisis. So there's an emphasis on sort of stories and points of emphasis that make the government look dynamic and decisive. So, for instance, there's a lot of talk of the size and scale of the mobilization of the rescue teams, the sophistication of the equipment that they have, and the undoubted bravery of those on the front line.
0: I suppose, in some ways, most governments would try and do that, right? They'd try and get on the front foot when there's a disaster. I suppose the question is, do they control or attempt to control, social videos or people doing their own thing in the region?
1: So what we have noticed in terms of social media is that there's very little organic kind of content coming out of the area, which you would expect. Some of the villages in the area are located kind of halfway up the mountain slope, and so they weren't in the direct path of the mudslide and the flash floods. But they would have been very close. So you would expect in that situation perhaps to have seen a lot of video of the events. But that's something we haven't really seen on Chinese social media. We also haven't seen the video of the port or the border crossing building being inundated by that flood of mud and water. That video, which made such an impact outside China, is hardly visible on Chinese social media at all.
0: Tony Han, thank you so much. You're listening to the BBC World Service. Now, Ari Miller is a fixture of the streets of New York. He walks around literally carrying a recording studio strapped to his back and invites passers-by to hop on the microphone to create music in the moment. These street-side shows are broadcast live on the internet and then shared on social media. Ari's made such a name for himself that Instagram named him one of its top 25 creators. He's been speaking to Weekend's Usman Azad.
2: I had been just producing, just making beats for fun in my room. And when COVID started, I had amassed a bit of gear in the hopes of doing live shows. So instead of doing that, I started doing live streams on Twitch. And at a certain point, I was sort of like, this is getting a little bit boring for me. And I'm also not getting to enjoy the city that I'm paying rent to. So I sort of concocted this mobile rig to essentially take the studio setup I had in my bedroom outside and be able to navigate the city.
3: You guys getting on?
4: Absolutely. Yeah.
5: We were just at a session.
6: Then I was like, look, he's here. We gotta go.
3: You play the sax and then you sing. What do you think the best vibe would be?
4: Just rocking music.
7: Exactly.
3: Whatever.

0: I don't think initially the whole idea was to just have them be the performers. Initially, I was trying to just have them participate in any way, like just make a sound and I would incorporate it into the beat, or give me a suggestion for what I would make and then I would keep walking. Because when I first went outside, a lot of people were just would look at me confused and not really understand what was happening. I sort of had to do like 2 years of this before it really got going.
1: What are you feeling, bro? What's the vibe today?
2: What if it was like a rock groove, but like a hip hop drums?

0: walk past them on the streets of New York that you may not think that they actually have any musical talent whatsoever.
1: I almost expect everybody to have musical talent in New York City. When I walk around, it's limitless. The most exciting part of what I do is when it's not just me having a moment with a stranger, but it's multiple strangers coming together through the music and connecting.

0: We know how difficult it is for anyone to get success in music. What you do on the streets of New York is shows that there is an abundance of talents. There's an abundance of skill out there for someone to you know, for a record label, anyone to pluck people off the streets. They just have to look for it. Would you agree with that?
1: Yeah, I would say so. I see a lot of comments on my videos about, you know, why don't record labels let us hear this type of music? And there are certainly, you know, gatekeepers in the music industry and beyond. And honestly, my main takeaway is, this is my personal takeaway, is like, I think to myself, wow, I really need to put in a little more effort to seek out music on my own instead of going to, you know, pre-decided playlists to decide what I'm going to listen to. I don't know. There's never been more music in the world than there is now, but it's certainly hard to find it. And I guess sometimes, you know, even just walking around out

0: Yeah, Ari Miller making music on the streets of New York, talking to Weekend's Usman Azad there. You're listening to the BBC. Now, Icelanders, 400,000 of them, head to the polls today for a referendum on whether or not to resume talks to join the European Union. The referendum takes place more than a decade after the Nordic nation abandoned talks with the EU. Polling suggests it's going to be tight. The main concerns include fishing rights and the country's strategic place within the North Atlantic. Well, I've been speaking to Othin Baldursson. He's going to be voting yes in the referendum. And also to Vingingur Vilifsson, who is going to vote no.
1: My argument for yes is just the argument to see a contract we've never had the opportunity to see before. Within that, we're hoping to see the solutions we can get along with the European Union. Of course, we're hoping for the European Union to bring us more opportunities, more stability, and all sorts of different things that maybe we have lacked in Iceland. We are a very fortunate country, and it is lovely to be here, but that doesn't mean we can't make it even better.
0: So, Víkingur, yes. What's the argument for no?
2: So, for me, it's a question of Iceland being strong already. We're already a part of the EEA, and I think that is strong enough, if you like. That's kind of my main point.
0: I think. Just to clarify for the listeners, the EEA is the European Economic Area, and that gives you membership of the single market, so you can trade, and it gives you freedom of movement, so you can move between countries. That's quite a lot, Othin, isn't it, already? Isn't that kind of the best of kind of everything, really, you could want? What's more to want?
1: Some people say that it is the best of everything, but what I think we are lacking is a currency that makes sense. We're an economy of 400,000 people, and with that, we are very susceptible to fluctuations. We have seen through the past that the Icelandic krona fluctuates way more than the euro, and it prohibits a lot of international investment, competition in Iceland, and a lot of opportunities. So what we're hoping for in the European Union is just getting a currency that makes international business so much easier, which in turn gives us a lot of opportunities internationally as well.
0: Víkingur, the krona can get battered a bit, can't it? You've got quite high interest rates and things like that.
2: Well, I'm in complete agreement with Othin on it being quite a volatile currency, but I think it's something that can sometimes put us in quite a lucrative position, because we have we can see like a lot of good things come from it, but we can also see a lot of bad times come from it. So we really feel the shock if there are any. But I think the sort of amendments we can make to the currency can be done locally. For example, like indexation loans are available in Iceland, which I don't think should be available necessarily, but that's something that can be fixed locally and not necessarily through the European Union.
0: And Othin, I mean, what also about the international situation? How much is your vote yes for yes an indication of the security situation in the Arctic and issues around Donald Trump and his what he says about Greenland and things like that?
1: Yeah, so obviously the European Union is not a defense union.
0: And you're in NATO anyway, yeah.
1: Yeah, we are in NATO and we're one of the founding members. But what we hope is that we have seen recently with both Greenland and Spain, for example, that countries are starting to use international business as a weapon and tariffs as a weapon. And we hope that being a part of the customs union in the European Union would bring us a form of financial security. If someone wants to attack us through business, we are hoping to kind of have some bigger partner behind us and be a part of something bigger to protect us. Because if they're going to attack us, they have to attack the other 27 countries within the European Union.
0: Vikingur, what do you think it's better to kind of stay out of these alliances because then you stay out of the firing line as well? Is that your hope? I mean, how do you feel about the security thing?
2: My point to that, I think, would be to say that I think NATO is a lot stronger than people let on. And we also have a bilateral defence agreement with the US, which is very, it's a very old agreement. And we had occupation here, and we have a lot, we host a lot of planes for NATO, and it's a very strategic base. So I think we are kind of such key players in NATO that it's kind of hard to see why the tariffs union or some sort of accession to the EU would like greatly outweigh what we already have.
0: One thing I've noticed, neither of you, and maybe this is a generational thing, neither of you have mentioned fish. And I'm old enough to remember when Iceland nearly went to war with Britain over fish.
2: Yeah.
0: So why is absolutely. fish something that is concerning to either of you, or is that something that the old fishermen just think about?
1: So the fish is a huge part of both Icelandic history and the economy. A lot of our exports are fishing products. So we have this is an industry we have to protect. Our situation is just so unlike any other within the EU. And a lot of top executives within the EU have said that our situation is different than, and that they're going to value our situation. For example, our local fishing stocks, 70% of them are the ones that we fish from. So we believe that if we get a yes during this election or during this referendum, we can find some some solution that fits us.
0: I was going to ask Vikingur, I guess the fear is that other countries would want a slice of that those fishing fields and those areas.
2: Yeah, of course. And I think it's somewhat a question of sovereignty. But I think my generation, as well as, well, our generation, me and Odin, are also thinking kind of beyond fish. I mean, of course, it's a very, very important thing. It's part of our, well, it's literally just who we are, and it's been so for quite a long time. But we also do very interesting things in other sorts of trade. We had the first free trade agreement of any European country with China in 2013, for example. And I think there's a lot to see beyond fish. And while, you know, I think it's important to, you know, keep our fish sovereign, I think there are things beyond fish that are also important, I think, especially for my generation.
0: The opposing views in the Iceland referendum set out there for us earlier today. So, Julie, I think you moved to Britain, didn't you, at the time we had our referendum?
3: I did. I was living in Northern Ireland at the time, but I moved there in 2015. So the referendum was a big part of my UK experience for the first few years, not only the vote, but of course, the repercussions afterwards. And I think living in Belfast, the way that the referendum and Brexit affected Northern Ireland in a way that it didn't really, that people didn't really think about so much in Britain at the time. So it's been a big part of the narrative while I've lived here.
0: And of course, it's really hard, isn't it, for the general public to disentangle the messaging and the sort of campaigning from, you know, from the facts, isn't it? That's always been, it's always the case with referendums. The rhetoric sort of takes over.
3: Absolutely. I mean, they're campaigns with very fine-tuned talking points for both sides. And I think the Iceland one, at least for the polls that we've seen, likely will be very close. And as we heard from the two young men, you know, different arguments for both sides from people from the same generation and even along the same lines of economic concerns, but just people feeling different messages resonating in different ways.
0: It's difficult to understand what I mean, they're in the EEA, so they get the single market already. They're in NATO. You know, they're in Schengen, so they're, I mean, the free travel, anyone can go and work anywhere in Europe. Is it like just not wanting to be out in the cold at all on anything? What do you think it is?
3: I mean, they do seem pretty well positioned at the moment, I think, by many other standards. But I think we heard it a bit in the interview in the sense that the currency fluctuation is a big problem for Iceland. The currency just prices there continue to go up. Wages go up too, but I think there's concern for long-term future of this just constant rise of the currency. And, you know, in the world we're living in today too, this kind of fear of economic warfare being used to exploit that vulnerability of the currency.
0: How do the great minds in Chatham House see this one, Christopher?
4: I think we see it as, in many cases, a reconsideration of multilateral institutions. Mm. We saw it, of course, with Brexit. And, of course, you know, at the time, it was thought that Brexit would be relatively cost-free in terms of geopolitics. But now, with the Trump administration and Greenland in particular, I think, you know, belonging to the EU for some for some people in Iceland, it has a certain cachet, a certain strength that just being part of the EEA and the Schengen doesn't have. And so I think a lot of people, including in the UK for Brexit, are reconsidering and thinking maybe it's time to reconsider. There's a little bit of a blowback from these decisions that were made. And as you mentioned, Gary, you know, the referenda are tough. You know, plebiscites are a bad way to make difficult decisions, a very detailed decision. So we'll see how this goes. But I think at an elite level, I think there is a reconsideration that maybe it's time to regroup a little bit.
0: It's kind of hard, isn't it? Because, you know, on the face of it, it's hard to be against referenda, you know, because they're kind of like immediate democracy. But actually, do people get the information and, you know, and is it the right forum in which to deliberate?
4: And I think it's especially true with the fractured social media environment we live in now. People can pick their own channels to what they want to listen to and basically indulge their own preconceived notions with a steady stream of that reaffirm those ideas and misinformation in many cases. And so referenda are oftentimes just a way of people expressing maybe even a badly formed opinion. It's their right to express it. But especially now with a fractured social media system, there's no central avenue to receive that information in a detailed way for many people.
0: Chris Sabatini, Julie Norman, thanks for the moment. Stay with us until the end of the programme. You're listening to Weekend from the BBC World Service. More in the next half hour.

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1: Will be clear skies tonight across northeast Texas with lows in the low to mid-70s. Abundant sunshine to start the weekend tomorrow. It'll be hot with highs between 100 and 105. Skies are clear again for tomorrow night with little relief from the heat and lows in the mid-70s. Sunshine sticks around to end the weekend on Sunday. It'll be another hot day with highs near 100. Mostly sunny and still hot on Monday with a high near 100. I'm staff meteorologist Morgan Bolton for 88.9 KETR.
2: It's 6.30 GMT. This is Weekend from the BBC World Service. Still to come, relations between the US and Canada look to be spiralling out of control over trade. But who is set to lose the most? And as the hunting season in France is about to get underway, there are moves to protect the squirrel-like marmot. That's all on Weekend after the World Service News.
3: BBC News with Danielle Yawovietska. Chinese video footage from Tibet's border with Nepal has highlighted the scale of destruction following Wednesday's devastating flash flood in the Himalayas. Rescue teams can be seen in a wasteland of mud and rock at the once bustling border crossing of Girong, where a small team arrived seeking survivors. Beijing says seven are confirmed dead, with more than 500 people missing. The United States has reached a huge oil deal with Venezuela, whose former president was ousted by the US in January. President Trump said the deal gave Washington majority control of more than 65 billion barrels of proven oil reserves. Venezuela's interim president, Delcy Rodriguez, has said the agreement would boost her country's economy. A court in Ecuador has sentenced the former president, Lenin Moreno, to 5 years in prison after finding him guilty of accepting bribes from a Chinese company. Prosecutors say he received over $1 million passed on to business associates and family members. Voters in Iceland go to the polls today in a referendum on whether to reopen talks on joining the European Union. Icelanders are split down the middle, although a poll on Friday suggested a narrow majority against reopening negotiations. Gunfire and explosions have been heard in several parts of Niamey, the capital of Niger. Journalists and other witnesses say shooting was heard around the airport, the presidential palace and a military base. It's unclear if the incident is part of an attempted coup or an insurgent attack. The United Nations Security Council has heard that nearly 200,000 people have been forcibly returned to Haiti from the United States and other countries in the first 8 months of this year. Firefighters in Kanazawa in central Japan have asked residents not to rearrange paramedic shoes during emergencies, contrary to what's typically done for guests. Officials say tidying up the shoes can slow crews carrying patients. BBC News.
2: And welcome back to Weekend with me, Gary O'Donoghue, and indeed to my two guests who are in the studio with me, helping us navigate the day's news. Julie Norman is a professor of politics and international relations at University College London, and Chris Sabatini is from the think tank Chatham House. Welcome back to you both.
4: Thank you.
2: And we've got lots more to ask you about, so stay put. Now, let's turn to the burgeoning trade war between the US and Canada. The volatile relationship between those countries is becoming even more fractious than it already is. Two long-term allies have slapped billions of dollars of reciprocal tariffs on one another. Then this week, the president, Trump, argued, perhaps adding to the tensions, that it was time for a renaming of a lake, and he signed an executive order, and here it is.
5: And finally, I guess the purpose of this more than anything else is we're going to be changing the name of Lake Ontario, effective immediately, to Lake America. That's going to take place right now as I sign the order.
2: Problem is, the change actually only applies to federal agencies in the US. So New York State, which is the border of Lake Ontario with Canada, says it's going to call it Lake Ontario. So the Canadian Prime Minister, Mark Carney, said it would always be Lake Ontario. And the Premier of the state of Manitoba, Rob Kinew, gave this reaction.
4: You know when like a rock band is really over the hill and you see them like in a casino playing some song from like 50 years ago? I think that's the part of Donald Trump's presidency we're at now. Like he thought he had a real hit, a real golden oldie with the Gulf of Mexico, and he's trying to bring back that. He's trying to play the hits for his base. But I think everybody here thinks it's a little sad and it's not his best work.
2: So where will this trade war go in the future? Canada, some in Canada, believe that they should be considering export duties on oil, gas and potash. Canada is the world's biggest producer of potash and it's crucial in fertilisers. That would amount to an escalation of immense proportion. Jason Kenney is a former Conservative Premier of Alberta, and that's where all the energy comes from. I asked him what he thinks Mark Carney should do next.
6: We believe time is on Canada's side here because the U.S. courts keep striking down Trump tariffs as being unconstitutional. The midterm elections and the focus on affordability is driving American politics, which is a reason for him not to continue imposing the higher tariffs. And, you know, there's a great sense of solidarity in Canada.
2: The thing is that that solidarity might get tested if he has to ramp it up further, because there are differences of view on whether to, you know, press the big button and start putting export duties on energy, particularly from Alberta.
6: Right. And I'm the former Premier of Alberta. It's not an entirely popular position in my province. We are the third largest resource of oil in the world. Two-thirds of U.S. oil imports come from Alberta, 90% of their natural gas. By the way, not over 90% of the fertilizer used on American farms comes from Western Canada. Most of the electricity in New England comes from Quebec. So these are the strong cards, the highest cards we have. I don't think we should play them now, but the Americans should know that they are in plain sight on the table should they decide to escalate this to an unacceptable level. And I think the Prime Minister has been quite diplomatic. He hasn't been saber-rattling about these things. But I think it would be helpful for him to convey that if they are concerned about higher energy prices before midterm elections, we could provide them with an export tax calibrated to respond to any additional tariffs.
2: But there would be a domestic issue with that, wouldn't there? Particularly with the referendum in Alberta in October. Now, I know it's not a referendum on independence, but it would perhaps give fuel, wouldn't it, to those who want separation to say, look, you know, we need to take control of this, otherwise we're just becoming a pawn in the row between Canada and the US.
6: Well, that would be the concern if we were talking about stopping oil shipments to the United States, which would be counterproductive and a known goal. It would be self-harm. And we don't want to create a brand as being an unreliable energy supplier around the world, let alone to our largest customer. But, by the way, Canada is operating a trade deficit against the United States if you exclude our energy exports. But the president talks constantly about the, quote, $60 billion Canadian ripoff, which is our overall trade surplus when inclusive of energy, of which he wants more. He is very keen on getting another oil pipeline from Canada to have greater energy security and lower prices. So he's telling us what his point of sensitivity is. I'm not suggesting that we be inflammatory about this, but if the attacks on our economy and our sovereignty reach an unacceptable level, we could have a calibrated, initially low export tax that reduces the discount. Right now, they buy our oil at a 15% discount. How about we reduce that to a 10% discount? They still get a bargain. That's still a good deal for them.
2: Last week, an email dropped in my inbox from the White House that had a whole list of, you know, what it called facts about the issues with Canada. And it ended up by saying, US economy is 13 times the size of Canada's. We've got 8 times the number of people. We hold all the leverage. They're right, aren't they?
6: No. Let me give you an example. When Trump started the tsunami of tariffs on us in particular, in the spring of last year, he included in it tariffs on our oil and gas and potash exports, potash the basis of fertilizer. And it almost immediately flipped on that. He had, if you want to get 25 red state senators and governors calling the president, all you need to do is to increase the cost of Canadian potash exports to the United States. The U.S. farm economy is extremely sensitive to that. U.S. refineries are running low on inventory. The notion that they could replace our oil with Venezuelan oil is ridiculous. It would take tens of billions of dollars and many years for Venezuela to become a serious alternative to Canadian heavy crude. So these are our strong suits. Please recall that when China retaliated by restricting exports of critical minerals critical to the U.S. economy, the Trump administration did a virtual 180.
2: Just finally, is the solution here to sit it out for 2 years and hope for the best?
6: Perhaps. Listen, when you're dealing with such an impulsive and unpredictable counterparty, there is no obvious solution or clear game plan. You, in a sense, have to be prepared to shift course as necessary. And I think Mark Carney's very adept at that. You know, he was elected, say as a conservative, and he's a liberal, but he was elected partly because he pitched himself quite legitimately as somebody who has dealt with great crises, including the global financial crisis, the impact of Brexit in the UK, etc. So I think most Canadians trust his judgment. But as I said, we do think that fundamentally time is on our side. American public opinion is on our side.
2: And that was Jason Kenney, a former Conservative Premier of Alberta. Julie, who says Canadians can't be mean?
7: Well, I used to live in Canada. I lived in Montreal for 6 years. And so I can definitely say Canadians will come together when the country is being bullied, so to speak, as I think most feel that they are right now by the U.S. and by Trump. And so you see a lot of solidarity. You see a lot of pushback and a lot of willingness to endure some economic pain to maintain Canadian sovereignty and identity and not have Trump take advantage.
2: There's an interesting little dynamic going on here, though, isn't there? Because we've got this referendum in Alberta in October. Alberta's where all the oil and gas is. And the separatists there are kind of saying, well, maybe we don't need this fight. Maybe, you know, we should have our own deal with the US.
8: Yeah, that seems to be the case. I mean, quite frankly, the Premier Smith of Alberta, she's pushing for this in part being advised by MAGA leaders in the United States. Mm. So, and there's even been talk of, you know, trying to question the results of the referendum. It is really the spread of, I would say, some of the most noxious parts of Trumpism across the border. We've seen it in the south of the United States, in places like Colombia and Honduras and Brazil and Argentina. Now we're seeing it creeping up north. I can't see how this plays well for her base even. I mean, if this hurts her ability to export oil and gas, and the United States, or Trump in particular, keeps kicking Canada in the teeth, I just don't think that will play well for her own referendum.
2: And I suppose it depends who blinks first. And, you know, Wall Street has this phrase, taco, doesn't it? Trump always chickens out.
8: Yeah.
2: But, you know, Canadians can only put up with so much pain, and it is a much smaller economy, and they are very dependent.
8: Well, first, it's important to recognize these tariffs only apply to about 5% of the trade between the U.S. and Canada. So, first of all, the level of fire and brimstone on this is really out of proportion to what it means. But that will make it very difficult to climb down, especially when you claim to have changed your bordering lake to the name of your own country.
2: And there's an interesting sort of twist to the tactics, because I know last year they targeted like American booze, you know, Kentucky bourbon, stuff like that, and targeted specific tariffs on Republican states. That is something that's going to rub the White House up really the wrong way if they do that again.
8: Especially in election year. Yes, go ahead.
7: I would say, you know, Canadians, they've had a sense of humor about this also. They've, you know, replaced a lot of usual U.S.-made products with Canadian. People are very committed to buying Canadian right now. And so there's a lot of solidarity. And I would point out, too, the trade talks. One reason they fell apart was the U.S. wanting French language requirements drawn down. And that's just such a non-starter for Quebec in particular, but for all of Canada.
2: Also, presumably not a massive cost on your exports either, you know, putting a French translation on the box.
8: It's just petty. It really is. It's just petty.
2: Yeah. What about, how does it pan out? I mean, the interesting thing about Trump's threats on steel and things like that, and auto parts particularly, is that they've been pushed out to January the 1st next year.
7: Yeah, I mean, I think this is going to be an ongoing battle, so to speak. I would say, you know, I think both are somewhat ready for a rather long-term engagement here. But we heard it from Kenny in the sense that...
2: Okay, well, you're listening to the BBC World Service. Now, France's annual hunting season is about to begin in the next few weeks. There are about 90 species of animals and birds that are on the list for what's allowed to be hunted for sport. But for many years, campaigners have been trying to ban the hunting of the alpine marmot, which is a kind of large squirrel-like creature. They're not endangered. Species, but environmentalists say that their numbers have been falling because of climate change. The marmot has long been immortalised in folk tales, featured in adverts, and even been the subject of a song.

0: So that's the children's song Marmot, sung by the German baritone Hermann Prey, and composed by Beethoven, no less, in the late 18th century. Those who want the ban on marmot hunting have been unsuccessful till now, and there is a bill going through the French Assembly. No guarantee that that will work. So joining us live is Hélène Gauche, and she's from the Association for Justice for Savoir Animals, Savoir in the Alps in the southeast of France, where it is still legal to hunt the marmot. So, Hélène, why shouldn't people be allowed to do what they've done for years and years?
1: Yeah, hello. Completely to us, it seems completely unethical and immoral to keep hunting marmots when they are not used anymore by the people, either for food. They used to be also used for lambs, but now we have electricity widely in France, so they're really not used anymore. And so it's just a cruel practice that remains for the sake of a few hundreds hunters that want to keep doing that, killing those animals. As you were mentioning as well, they are in decline. We have scientific studies that show that climate change is having an impact. So even though they are not yet considered as officially endangered, we really believe that we should not wait for that to happen because their numbers have been declining the counts are done in places where there is no hunting. So even just with climate change, they are declining. So really, it's really important that we stop hunting them before it's too late.
0: So there has been some success from your point of view in some départements, hasn't there? I mean, there's one place in the Pyrenees, I think, where it has been banned, and maybe in the Massif Central. How did that happen?
1: There have been some successes. So actually, there is the law is at the French national level that allows to hunt marmots. But then on a local level, local authorities can decide whether they are going to allow marmots to be hunted or not. The worst case scenario in France is in the Alps, in Savoie even more. So in other departments, they have decided to at least limit it more. I'm not sure why exactly. I think maybe, for instance, in the Pyrenees, it's right next to Spain. In Spain, we know that when they reintroduced marmots and they were not hunted, they saw a huge benefit for the rest of the local fauna, like for the predators, because marmots are also vital to a whole ecosystem. And they are, for instance, hunted by or eaten by the golden eagle, who is an endangered species. So,
0: I described it as a big squirrel. Maybe you should do a better job than I did. What if people haven't seen one, what are they like?
1: Honestly, I think I would have used the same way of describing it. Like, it's a larger, chubby squirrel with a shorter tail, maybe. So if you picture that, then you've got a marmot, yeah. And as you were mentioning, they are an absolute icon of the Alps, for instance, in France. So you will see them as an emblem for ski stations and sold as a plush toys for children in souvenir shops in the Alps.
0: Do they have a function in the ecosystem, though? I mean, they might look cute, but do they do anything?
1: Yeah, as I was mentioning, so they do play a vital role in the ecosystem. So, as I was saying, they have several predators. One of them, for instance, is the golden eagle. So this is an endangered species. So for sure, they play a part in the ecosystem in those environments.
0: The farmers don't like them very much, though, do they?
1: We're not sure about that. So we know that hunters say that farmers don't like them, some farmers, but we are very skeptical of these complaints because we have not seen any evidence to back them up. So, for instance, our organization took legal action against the local prefectural decree authorizing the hunt, and the hunters could not produce a single insurance claim or anything concrete to prove that the marmots were damaging anything. So during the proceedings of this trial. So to us, it looks like just a convenient excuse to justify continuing to kill them for leisure.
0: I'm going to bring my two guests in to talk to you, Hélène. The fox hunting was a massive thing here you know, a couple of decades ago, it was one of those sort of iconic political rows and divided people. Mm-hmm. Can either of you two get upset about the marmot?
2: Well, speaking from Chatham House, we don't focus a lot on marmots.
0: You don't have a position?
2: No, we just don't really do much research on them. I think it's probably a real gap in our agenda.
0: Thank goodness to Ellen. Ellen is there.
2: My question, Ellen, is two. One is, I mean, in some of the media coverage, they argue that it's necessary for culling. And indeed, you know, in the United States, when they've tried to protect deer, for example, and stop the culling of deer, it's led to overpopulation and pretty, really abysmal deaths for those deer. So is that an issue here? But the second, I mean, forgive my ignorance, are marmots edible? I mean, are people that are hunting them, I can't believe this is like a real big game sport. Are people hunting them for food or just for the sport of hunting or killing a marmot?
1: Yeah. So for the second question, they used to be eaten a little bit. Like it was not the main food.
0: You eat it when there's nothing else.
1: But they used to be hunted for that, and also to produce oil for lambs and stuff like that. But it's not the case anymore. Like the last person I heard of who ate a marmot was maybe in the 1950s. So a long time ago.
0: They're still chewing.
2: The recipes are old. Yeah.
0: But the reason the sportsmen like it is because they're fast, aren't they? I mean, it requires a certain skill. I mean, that's where they see the sport.
1: Honestly, they are not even that difficult to kill. So I think it's really just for the pleasure of killing animals. And you also asked, I forgot the other question.
2: About the culling of them. Is this a real legitimate issue of threat of overpopulation?
1: Clearly not, because as I was saying, there are scientific studies that show that they are in decline right now. Even though they are not yet considered as endangered, the numbers are declining. They have been since the 1990s. So there is no like risk of overpopulation because climate change is already making them disappear quicker.
2: Interesting.
3: And how successful has your campaign been so far?
1: Well, we've got some attention from the media. We managed to have a few political people take notice of this and ask questions in the parliament in France. We had one deputy draft a bill, like a law proposal, but it didn't go through. So we've got some success, but honestly, the current governments and since President Macron has been elected, let's say hunters really have is listening to them a lot. We've seen a lot of positive measures taken for hunters. So we are not so optimistic about a ban in the coming months, even though we would really like President Macron to take his responsibility and do this like stuff that is so easy to do because you do not have so many hunters hunting marmots, actually, compared to other species.
0: Okay, Ellen Gush, thank you very much for joining us on the BBC World Service. You're listening to Weekend with me, Gary O'Donoghue. Now, Roland Pease is back to talk to us about science on the weekend. And Roland and the developing El Niño in the Pacific is much in the news at the moment, isn't it? And there's new work showing global warming is making these events stronger.
4: Yeah, absolutely, Gary. I mean, this El Nino that's building up at the moment in the Pacific is really quite worrying for forecasters. The question has been, you know, is there any effect of climate change on the strength of El Ninos? It's difficult because they're very rare. There have only been three strong El Ninos this century. And then you have to go back to 1998, then back to 1982. And then all the way back to 1877 for strong El Niños. And the sort of climate record, the weather records just don't tell you very much about what was going on before then. So what these researchers found were that there are corals that are growing near the Galapagos. They grow at a rate of about a centimetre or two per year. But as they do so, they can record the actual chemistry. They record the local water temperature in their chemistry. And so what a team led by Julie Cole of the University of Michigan has been doing is they've been reading that chemistry, both of living coral, but also they found old lumps of dead coral, which they can date, washed up on beaches. And they've built up a 1,000-year history of the strongest events in the Galapagos, which is where the El Nino is really most significant. And the recent changes, they say, are very clear.
5: What we're able to see is that the range is much greater in the corals that grew since the 1980s compared to those that grew in the pre-industrial. When we compare those two populations, we see that the modern El Nino is 36% stronger than the pre-industrial El Nino. So we see the strengthening of El Nino across the last 1,000 years, and it closely parallels the change, the increase in global temperature over that time.
4: And the parallel, Gary, is really striking. In the paper, they have a graph which overlays their data for extreme El Ninos alongside the famous hockey stick graph, which shows how fast recent rise in global temperatures is. And it's a perfect match.
0: So are the climate sort of change models, are they holding up? Are they predicting the right things here?
4: Well, that's right. So they have been predicting this as computers have got better and the modelling has become more sophisticated. The models have been saying this, but there are a lot of people that argue that's just models, that's computers. And in a sense, what you need is data like this to sort of back it up to show that go back 1,000 years ago, things were really different. There's also something really interesting. I mentioned the event of 1877, which is really big in the history books. It was associated with great famines in India, in China, and Brazil, and it's been held up even now as a sort of the example of what we may be heading towards. But Professor Cole told me that that doesn't stand out at all in their coral record as a particularly extreme event. So there are other things going on, like, you know, how fragile agriculture is and so on. So the parallels won't be sort of automatic at all.
0: I mean, this event this year is getting a lot of coverage, but it is in line, really, with what we would expect.
4: Yeah, when you know, she, Professor Cole already had this paper sort of being processed through the journals as this started developing, and she said she wasn't at all surprised. Then another person mentioned to me that actually, you know, we've had 3 notable events in just the past decade, and then the previous 3 take over a century. So in a way, you know, this is developing, and also El Nino develops in a different way from global warming. And one of the things that Professor Cole told me is it's a kind of climate change double whammy for the tropics.
5: When we think about the impacts of global warming, we know, for example, the temperature change tends to be concentrated in the highest latitudes, that we're seeing strengthening of rainfall in the highest latitudes, as well as along the equator. Whereas El Ninos tend to have a characteristic pattern of warm and wet across the subtropics and tropics. And so there's sort of a different spatial pattern, and it might mean that in addition to the impacts of global warming concentrated in certain areas, there will be impacts of El Nino that may be affecting other areas, spreading the damages.
0: Well, thanks very much for Roland Pease in our science slot today, bringing us up to date on El Nino. You're listening to the BBC World Service. I'm Gary O'Donoghue. This is Weekend. More after the top of the hour.

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7: BBC World Service, it's 7 hours GMT. This is Weekend with me, Gary O'Donoghue. Renewed rainfall is hampering attempts to reach some of the worst affected areas in Nepal and China after Wednesday's catastrophic floods.
8: Two police officers on the back of a motorbike warn people that another flood could be coming. There are fears that a huge new lake has formed high up in the mountains and that it could burst at any time.
7: Also in the programme, Meta has promised to pay billions of dollars to prevent harm to children. But will it work?
9: The incentive of all forms of media is to turn your attention into money. That's how the media makes money. And so that's not necessarily a bad thing. It just means we have to be aware consumers.
7: Pakistan's cricket board complains over an interview with the sons of Imran Khan. And Robert Harris tells us about his new book.
10: Live from NPR News, I'm Dale Willman. The Department of the Interior says there's been no political pressure and no final decision has been made on handing over a piece of land in Yosemite National Park to a private developer. Sarah Wright of member station KQED reports.
11: A land exchange with property somewhere else in California would allow Kingsbarn Realty Capital to build a shortcut from a plot it owns to Yosemite's main attractions. The news was first reported by the publication Notice. NPR has not independently confirmed the reporting. An exchange like this has been under debate since the early 2000s, when the former landowner lost the same battle in court. Retired Yosemite Superintendent Don Neubacher called this latest attempt, quote, ridiculous.
12: When you do land exchange, you have to demonstrate it's in the best interest of the government. I don't see how anybody can claim that.
11: Kingsbarn has not responded to inquiries. For NPR News, I'm Sarah Wright.
10: President Trump awarded the Congressional Space Medal of Honor Friday to the Artemis II astronauts who completed a 10-day mission around the moon in April. Speaking at the Johnson Space Center in Houston, Trump also announced the formation of the country's newest military academy.
13: So you think of West Point and you think of Annapolis and you think of the Air Force Academy and you think of the Coast Guard Academies. Great, they're all great. But we're going to have now a Space Force. We're going to have an academy for what the people in this room love the most.
10: It was the first human spaceflight back to the moon in 50 years. The Canadian Prime Minister is reacting to President Trump's executive order renaming Lake Ontario to Lake America. As Dan Karpinchuk reports, Trump announced the name change on Thursday during the escalating trade war between the two nations.
14: Prime Minister Mark Carney says no matter what the U.S. calls it, Canadians will know it as Lake Ontario, then, now, and always. It's the latest tit-for-tat in what's becoming a bitter trade war, fanned by insults from Trump and mainly from Ontario Premier Doug Ford. Carney also provided some history, posting on social media that the name Lake Ontario comes from the indigenous Wendat Nation word Ontario, which translated means the lake is beautiful, the lake is big. The consensus among Canadians is that Trump can do what he wants as far as the U.S. is able to, but cannot dictate what Canadians call Lake Ontario, or even what the international community or other countries call it. For NPR News, I'm Dan Karpinchuk in Toronto.
10: The collapse of a chemical tank at a Washington State paper mill in May could have been avoided. The Chemical Safety Board released details of its investigation on Friday. It said the mill owner had been warned that the tank was unfit for service 10 months before the collapse, but the owner ignored all the warnings. 11 people died from the collapse, and several others were injured. You're listening to NPR News. The State Department says nearly 90 Americans are still missing following devastating floods in Nepal and Tibet. Five others have been rescued, but an official with one tour group says they've had no contact with their travelers and guides since the floods hit. NPR's Michelle Kellerman reports.
2: Himalayan Glacier is one of the groups that runs tours that are popular for Hindus, Buddhists, and Jains who trek around Mount Kailash in Tibet. Managing Director Sanket Pandey says nine Americans were in one of his groups planning to enter Tibet on the day of the devastating floods.
3: So it's been a grim few days, and hoping for any sort of positive signs of life or any identification for any of our group members.
2: The State Department says it's providing $500,000 in aid and offered Nepal search and rescue assistance. It's also surged consular staffing at the embassy in Kathmandu. Michelle Kellerman, NPR News, the State Department.
10: Former Ecuadorian President Lenin Moreno has been sentenced to prison for accepting bribes from a Chinese company. A court had found him guilty of helping the company secure a contract to build a hydroelectric plant. Moreno is 73 years old. He's expected to serve his sentence under house arrest because of a physical disability. Construction can now begin on a new stadium for the Tampa Bay Rays after that team won county approval Friday for a financing plan. The team will be paying $1.3 billion of the projected $2.3 billion cost. The rest will come from the city and the county. The new stadium will seat 31,000 people and is expected to open in 2029. I'm Dale Willman, NPR News.
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16: It's 7.06 GMT. You're listening to Weekend from the BBC World Service, live from London with me, Gary O'Donoghue. Coming up over the next hour, will the $18 billion fine slapped on the technology giant Meta help those addicted to social media? 1 year on from a school shooting in Minneapolis and the long road to recovery for a 12-year-old survivor of the attack. And we hear from the Haitian musician Wesley, and why his country's music is still vibrant despite gang violence.
17: The music is the hope of Haiti. Anyone that wanna make trouble to Haiti, that wanna sell weapons and sending arms to our youngsters, we say no to that. We say we need education, we need to get deeper in our culture. We need to respect our motherland, that is Africa.
16: And more of Wesley a bit later on. With me also in the studio are two guests who help us get through these 3 hours and make some sense of the news. Julie Norman, Professor of Politics and International Relations at University College London. Welcome back, Julie.
18: Thank you.
16: And Chris Sabatini from the think tank Chatham House here in London. He's Director of the Latin America Programme.
19: Thank you.
16: Welcome, Chris. And we'll be hearing from you in very short order. But we begin in Nepal and Tibet, where the number of people killed after Wednesday's flash floods has the number of people missing has more than doubled to nearly 2,000, including many foreign nationals from the US, India, Britain and other countries. More than 600 are known to have died when a huge torrent of mud, ice and rock was unleashed by the collapse of a glacier in the Himalayan region. And even as rescue efforts continue, there are fears of further floods. Here's our correspondent, Joe Inwood.
20: This is the sound of the flooding 3 days on. As she lies in a doorway, dressed in bright yellow robes, we do not know what has caused this woman such pain. But whole communities were wiped out in an instant. Stories like that of Gyamba Tsering, who looks lost as he speaks, are everywhere. My wife and son were taken by the flood, he says. My whole village was taken by the flood. Almost all the roads were swept away. All the bridges are gone. And that is why getting help to the affected areas has been so difficult. With roads destroyed, most villages are only accessible from above. But Nepal is a poor country, and its resources are limited, as are helicopters. Search and rescue teams are doing what they can and still saving lives. Four figures emerge from a tunnel on the mountainside. They are all caked in thick mud. Bright yellow hard hats are the only thing that distinguishes the rescuers from the rescued. Another man is pulled from the tunnel, this time on his stomach. In total, it's thought 100 men, all workers at a new hydroelectric dam, which is now destroyed, were rescued from these tunnels. But operations like this are not without risk. Two police officers on the back of a motorbike warn people that another flood could be coming. Stay away from the river, they say. There are fears that a huge new lake has formed high up in the mountains.

0: by what was essentially a tsunami roaring down a mountain valley. One of them is Chandra. He knows that his ordeal has only just begun. I am old and my life is already half behind me, he says. But surviving is itself a great thing, and I am grateful to have seen so much in my life and to see my relatives safe. Looking at our situation now, I hope our government will do something important for us, to give us shelter to live. But amidst all the desperation, there are miraculous stories of survival. Matty wipes away tears as she speaks on the phone to the son that she was sure had died. 8-year-old Zoyal was on his way to school when the waters came. I had completely lost hope, she says, as tears roll down her face. I thought I no longer had my children, and I thought that there was no point in staying alive. But Zoyal managed to escape, climbing up a tree. Somehow, with a broken leg, he survived. As she sits by his hospital bedside, the family reunited. He eventually falls asleep.
1: And that was Joe Inwood reporting. I mean, the pictures have been shocking, haven't they?
2: Indeed, yes. I mean, the shock of it, the speed of it, and, I think so much of it, linking to other things we've talked about this morning, this, you know, climate change, these kinds of disasters that seem like something out of a movie, but likely, tragically, you know, becoming more common just with these changes in our climate and seeing these things happen as a result.
1: I mean, people will resist drawing direct, causal links between climate change, but this is a great lump of glacier, isn't it, Mother?
3: It does seem almost impossible to not see the connection. I mean, a giant lump of glacier sort of melts and breaks off, wipes out entire villages. We're talking about the shrinking of icebergs. Glaciers are the same. I think what's interesting, too, is was mentioned in the report, the different coverage across China and Nepal, kind of proving, Marcia Sen's classic argument that, massive disasters don't really occur in democracies because there's freedom of expression and there's a certain amount of accountability. This obviously isn't anyone's fault, except for maybe polluters. But in this case, lives could be saved in a much more open, free expression context, freedom of expression context.
1: Yeah, it's obviously a pretty remote area, but there's going to be restrictions on outsiders who want to help, isn't there?
3: Yeah, exactly. And also the mention of social media and the importance of being able to call out and report on where some bodies could be buried, even alive, that is not going to be possible for many of the people in Tibet.
1: The shocking thing about it, of course, is this isn't a one-off. This, as we heard earlier, this has happened before.
3: Yeah, and it's only likely to get worse.
2: Mm-hmm. Yeah. And sadly, we're hearing these warnings to people there of even a second flood, which must just be terrifying for people there. I can't even imagine.
1: Yeah. Okay, well, you're listening to the BBC World Service. Well, there are continuing concerns over the health of the former Pakistani Prime Minister Imran Khan, who was jailed in 2023 following a conviction for corruption, which he says was politically motivated. But this week, those concerns and the campaign for him to be released for medical care spilled over into cricket. And of course, he was a famous fast bowler. The country's cricket board made a formal complaint about an interview given by Imran Khan's sons, Kasim and Suleiman, here in Britain, which was broadcast during Pakistan's test match with England. The sons claimed their father was being mistreated in prison, claims that were denied by the Pakistan government. But it did threaten to derail Pakistan's current tour in England. Pressure also came from 24 former cricket captains who published a letter calling for Imran Khan to be released. Greg Chappell, who captained Australia, was an organiser of that letter, and he joins us on the line now. The letter's made quite a stir, Greg, hasn't it?
4: Yes, it has, Gary. I think there are a number of things that have all come.

0: come together. Our letter, this is our second letter. We wrote one in February. There were only 14 of us involved in that first letter. We've grown to 24, and there are a number of others that are supporting what we're doing as well. But the second letter came on the back of the Supreme Court's recommendation that Imran be allowed to go to a private hospital with his own doctors to check his health. We're getting alarming stories about the extent of his deterioration, particularly his right eye and just his general health. I mean, he's been locked up for 3 years in isolation in a very small cell without many luxuries of life and without any contact or very little with family. So it's a humanitarian action from our point of view. It has nothing to do with politics. It's more about just getting Imran treated the way that we would hope to be treated in similar circumstances.
1: I mean, the Pakistani government does say that Imran Khan, since he was in prison in 2023, has had more than 900 visits from people.
0: Yeah, well, I can't deny or agree with those numbers because we don't know. There's very little evidence. We speak to friends of his quite regularly, and they've certainly had no contact, and his family have had very little contact. So, that's all the information that we can go on.
1: Now, Greg, you'll know the concern here. You know, you'll understand this better than anyone. Mixing sport and politics, can damage sport in the long run. What do you say to people who think that?
0: Yeah, I think that's a fairly simplistic message. I think sport breaks down barriers. We've all been very lucky, those of us that have, played and all of the guys that signed the letter, not everyone had played against Imran. Many of us were lucky enough to do that, and we had great respect for him as a player and as a leader and as a person. So I've remained close to him over the years, and there's that mutual respect between all of us to anyone that's played at that level. So it's really just a matter of utilising the power that cricket has in all of our countries to be able to get a message that's heard, and to keep putting the spotlight onto a situation that we don't think meets the barest minimum of humanity as far as someone should be treated.
1: Now, you're a superstar in your own country, and there are others who have signed that letter who will be equally prominent in their country. Are you putting pressure on your own governments at the same time as publishing letters?
0: Yes, I've requested a meeting with our foreign minister and hope to be meeting with her in the short term to see what our government can do and perhaps can gather similar governments around the world to be able to continue just putting the spotlight where it should be.
1: I mean, test countries could refuse to play Pakistan, for example.
0: They could do. I hope that I would hope that common sense prevails, as common sense prevailed at Lord's. The team claims that they didn't know anything about the possibility that wouldn't be going back on the field. I don't think any players would want to see that situation arise.
1: Yeah, and what's the next steps for you then? You've got meetings lined up. Have you thought about travelling to Pakistan? Maybe.
0: No, I certainly haven't considered going that far at this stage. I think we can do as much away from Pakistan as we can do in Pakistan to bring pressure to bear and just bring the spotlight to bear on the situation. So continuing to talk to people in positions that might be able to get some more information for us, be able to ascertain just how his health is. But the simplest thing at this stage would be for the government to follow the Supreme Court and get him to a private hospital with his own physicians in attendance to be able to ascertain exactly where he's at.
1: Greg Chappell, former Aussie cricket captain, thank you very much. You're listening to the BBC World Service. Now, Haiti became the first independent Caribbean state when it population rose up against French colonial rule over slavery in the early 19th century, rather. In recent decades, the country has been racked by political instability, natural disasters, and gang warfare. In a moment, we'll talk about a recent survey from people there that Chris Sabatini, one of our guests in the programme today, has been looking into. But let's first hear from Haitian musician Wesley. He has a new album out and recently performed at the WOMAD World Music Festival here in the UK. BBC's Mark BBC's Martin Venard went and talked to him.
2: Yolo. Makaya, makaya, kitsia, sepanu, somba yola, yola, dono la kua.
3: My music roots in Africa. So we in Haiti, we are the Bible of Africa and the Caribbean. So we have the most African rhythm over there. We have like a bunch of tribes that has been going there, and anything you see in Africa look like something we play in Haiti. We have the voodoo.

0: have all kind of music.
1: And tell us about your new album. What's it called and what's the music like?
0: My new album called Makaya. Makaya is a Kikongo word that we use in Haiti. Makaya is the mountain that represents the freedom, because all the maroons that bring us the freedom January 1st, 1804, they have been hiding there from the masters.
1: Sisters. The slaves who escaped?
0: Yes, they were escaped in hiding in Makaya. The music is a mixture that represents the whole island culture. Makaya.

0: And you talked on stage about some of the problems that Haiti is facing, the political crisis, the gang violence. Is there hope for Haiti?
1: Yes. The music is the hope of Haiti. Anyone that wanna make trouble to Haiti, that wanna sell weapons and sending arms to our youngsters, we say no to that. We say we need education, we need to get deeper in our culture, we need to respect our motherland, that is Africa.
0: Music play a part in restoring peace and stability?
1: Of course, music is the resistance, because the music doesn't have no pain in it. We do only goodness to humanity. That's why the music can help solving the problems.
0: Tell us about some of the festivals, some of the music, some of the culture in the country.
1: Haiti is a country of music, so everyone there know how to sing. Everyone there know how to play an instrument. We have a lot of festivals. We have a lot of culture. We have the Carnival of the Sun. We have Carnival of the Beaches.
0: There's even a jazz festival in Haiti. Is it still going on?
1: Yes, in Port-au-Prince. So there is all the carnivals going on.
0: I read an interesting story that you and your family actually, in 1991, ended up in Guantanamo Bay, the US base in Cuba. Tell us about that.
1: Yeah, you know, in 1991, there was the coup. We had a lot of violence, and then the military was killing people. So my dad has a boat. So when we get in the middle of the sea, we get intercepted by the Coast Guard.
0: American Coast Guard?
1: American Coast Guard, and brought us to Guantanamo Bay. For 1 year, we stayed there. I even missed 1 year of school for that. I was 11 years old. We could not go out. So all I knew that we stayed there, we played music for the whole year. We were sent back in the Coast Guard to Haiti, to Port-au-Prince, where we were coming from. So since there, we stayed in Haiti.

0: And that was Martin Bernard with the Haitian musician Wesley. With me in the studio is Julie Norman, who's Professor of Politics and International Relations at University College London, and Chris Sabatini, Director of the Latin American Programme at Chatham House, which I think has been doing some work on Haiti.
1: Yeah, we just completed a poll of 1,300 Haitians in Haiti in person. And what we're trying to look at is what do Haitians want in the current crisis? The international community often talks about we need this to be Haitian-led, the solution. We need to listen to Haitians. The problem is most of the political class in Haiti has been around for decades. So what Haitians? And there's no democracy. They haven't had elections in 10 years. The party system is fragmented. So what we're trying to look at is what are the demands of Haitians? What are their perspectives? And one of the things, and Wesley talked about this, is beyond the security concerns, 80% of Haitians are concerned about security, but they're also concerned, levels of 70% education and healthcare, not just for their own sake, but also as a way to address security in their own communities. So what we see is basically a sense of hope, but a sense of addressing the root causes of violence, and not just, which has to be done, restoring law and order when gangs control about 90% of the capital city.
0: Is there any authority? Is there any structure, or is it a complete free-for-all?
1: The truth is the gang violence is limited to certain sectors, primarily in the South and the Southwest. There are large parts of the country that are not affected by the violence. But as you say, Gary, there really isn't an effective state structure. So that's why they've had to rely on now a gang suppression force that was approved by the UN Security Council that's only now beginning to ramp up. It won't be fully in place until October. And the problem now is they're calling for elections, understandably. More than 90% of Haitians want elections. But in this context of insecurity, of the more than 1.5 million people have been displaced, it's going to be a tough task to get to elections as soon as they want.
0: And Julie, we've got 350,000 Haitians who just had their temporary protected status removed from them in the US.
2: Yeah, I mean, these numbers that we're hearing today are just atrocious, quite honestly. And it's not something, the phenomenon is not something that we were unaware of. But I think this scale, even for those of us who've been trying to keep an eye on it, is just mind-boggling. And these are individual people, and these are families, and the very flimsy rationale that ICE is using for these deportations is just it's just atrocious right now, and it's terrifying that we still have two more years.
0: Yeah, I mean, it's it's well within the sphere of influence, isn't it? Don Roe doctrine. You'd have thought there'd be some responsibility to try and do something, really. Yeah. Anyway, Julie, Chris, thanks very much for now. We'll be back in the next half hour. You're listening to the BBC World Service. It's Weekend, live from London, and I'm Gary O'Donoghue.

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1: There will be clear skies across northeast Texas overnight tonight with lows in the low to mid-70s. A sunny and hot start to the weekend tomorrow with highs between 100 and 105. Skies remain clear for tomorrow night with little relief from the heat and lows in the mid-70s. Another day of sunshine to end the weekend on Sunday with temperatures near 100. Mostly sunny skies to start the week on Monday with those hot temperatures continuing and highs back near 100. I'm staff meteorologist Morgan Bolton for 88.9 KETR.
2: It's 7:30 GMT. This is Weekend from the BBC World Service. Still to come, there's been heavy gunfire and explosions in Niger's capital. We will bring you the latest shortly. And 1 year on from surviving a school shooting in the US, we speak to a 12-year-old Chloe. That's all on Weekend with me, Gary O'Donoghue. But first, a summary of world news.
3: BBC News with Danielle Yawovetska. Heavy gunfire and explosions have been heard in the capital of Niger, including around the international airport and presidential palace. The military authorities in Niamey said security forces had been mobilised and urged people to remain calm. They didn't say who was behind the attack. Residents say there's been loud gunfire and explosions at a military base. Chinese video footage from Tibet's border with Nepal has highlighted the scale of destruction following Wednesday's devastating flash flood in the Himalayas. Rescue teams can be seen in a wasteland of mud and rock at the once bustling border crossing of Girong, where a small team arrived seeking survivors. Beijing says 7 are confirmed dead, with more than 500 people missing. The US has reached a huge oil deal with Venezuela, whose former president was ousted by US forces in January. President Trump said the deal gave Washington majority control of more than 65 billion barrels of proven oil reserves. Venezuela's interim president, Delcy Rodriguez, says the agreement will boost its economy. A court in Ecuador has sentenced the former president, Lenin Moreno, to 5 years in prison after finding him guilty of accepting bribes from a Chinese company. Prosecutors say he received over $1 million passed on to business associates and family members. Voters in Iceland are voting in a referendum on whether to reopen talks on joining the European Union. Icelanders are split down the middle, although latest polls suggest a narrow majority against reopening negotiations. The UN Security Council has heard that nearly 200,000 people have been forcibly returned to Haiti from the US and other countries since the start of the year. And firefighters in Kanazawa in central Japan have asked residents not to rearrange paramedic shoes during emergencies, contrary to what's typically done for guests. Officials say tidying up the shoes can slow crews carrying patients on stretchers and can potentially dislodge oxygen masks. BBC News.
2: You're listening to Weekend on the BBC World Service with me, Gary O'Donoghue. We're going to take you to some breaking news now because there's been heavy gunfire and explosions heard in the capital of Niger, including around the international airport and presidential palace. The military authorities in Niamey say security forces have been mobilised and have urged people to remain calm. Well, I'm joined now from Lagos in neighbouring Nigeria by the BBC's West Africa reporter, Makuochi Okafor. Makuochi, what more can you tell us at the moment?
4: Okay, so I've been speaking with residents in Niamey, that's the capital of Niger, and they said they woke up late in the night to hear sounds of gunshots and gunfire around the capital city. Now, we've seen videos on social media that we can verify that actually show lots of, you know, explosions and gunfire. I know the authorities have put out a message this morning saying, you know, asking the public to remain calm and saying that security forces have been deployed. And this can also be seen in some of these videos that are online that we can't verify at the moment. We do know that one of the key places where this gunfire and explosion were heard was in the capital city, in the international airport, which is a very key security facility for Niger, because it serves both as a civilian airport and a military base. If you recall, there's been two attacks on this airport this year. First, in January, and that attack, Islamic State claimed responsibility for it. And then another attack in June, which Al-Qaeda-linked Jenim claimed responsibility for it. There were lots of casualties. But right now, we can't tell who is behind this attack and if there's been any casualties or what the impact or damage it has been like.
2: But these groups do seem to be at will almost, make it into the capital to attack.
4: Yeah, so Niger, like some other countries in the Sahel, which includes Burkina Faso, Mali, Nigeria, is facing immense pressure from jihadist groups like Jenim, which is Al-Qaeda linked, and even Islamic State. We have now heard increasingly reports of attacks in even key places in the capital city, like what happened in Niger in April, where Jenim, alongside Tuareg fighters, Tuareg separatists, stormed the capital city, attacked a military base, and even killed the defense minister. So there's growing pressure in the Sahel, especially in Niger, Mali, Burkina Faso, where, you know, the military government took over power saying they're going to fight insurgency. But now we're still seeing attacks happening and even happening in key areas in the countries.
2: The military has been running the show for 3 years or so. Are they coming under pressure from the general population if they can't keep them safe?
4: It's difficult to say, because there's been, allegations even by the Human Rights Watch and other civil society groups that there is a crushdown on dissenting voices or opposing voices in Niger. If you recall, opposition political parties were sort of stifled. There's been also allegations of press freedom being under attack. So it's difficult to really test the pulse of the public in Niger at the moment. But what is clear is that these attacks are increasing and spreading to different parts of the country. And interestingly, it's happening even now in the capital city and in key areas in the country.
2: Okay, Makuuchi Okafor, thank you very much for bringing us up to date. Now, it came somewhat out of the blue, I think it's fair to say, after just 5 days of what was due to be a weeks of trial. The social media giant Meta agreed an $18 billion settlement to resolve claims that its platforms, Facebook and Instagram, were harming children. As part of the deal, Meta will also be forced into a host of changes aimed at better protecting kids online, which the states have demanded, including default daily time limits, 2 hours I think it is, and nighttime blocks. But there have been questions about whether the settlement will help children, not least from one of the trial's most significant witnesses. Arturo Bejo was a former Meta safeguarding engineer. He gave his reaction following the decision.
5: I think that the states have done incredible work to bring the issue to the front, and then there's some meaningful changes in the agreement which will do good, but there needs to be independent understanding, measurement, and reduction of harm, and that's what Meta should be accountable for. And until that is happening in the UK through its regulatory process, in Europe with the DSA, in any country that's thinking about this, our kids are not going to be any safer. And that's what really should matter in the way that this is approached.
2: And that was Arturo Beja. Well, not everyone agrees that the fines and the restrictions are necessarily a good idea. I spoke to Nir Mial. He's an author, and he has a different view on what might work.
6: Having age restrictions are not necessarily a bad thing. I think, however, that we need to be very cautious of the moral panic that comes along with this kind of stuff. Every generation, parents freak out and think that, oh, this latest thing is what's melting my kid's brain. When I was growing up, we were called couch potatoes. And before that, it was the radio. And before that, it was, you know, rock and roll music and Dungeons and Dragons. And it just goes on and on and on. So we need to be very careful that we're looking at the real source of the problem. My biggest worry is not so much how we're regulating social media. It's that we think we have slayed the dragon And I don't think that's true. I think there are deeper systemic issues of why we're seeing a rise in children's mental health issues. And that's not going to go away if we regulate social media. I'm not saying we shouldn't. I think there are probably some very common sense solutions that we're now implementing. But that is not going to do the job of involved parents. That's not going to do the job of well-functioning schools. That's not fixing any of that.
2: So you think social media is in some sense being scapegoated effectively?
6: Yeah, I mean, we're not looking holistically at what is causing these mental health issues. We're looking for one big issue and one issue with very, very deep pockets.
2: What role do you think individual sort of agency has in this whole argument?
6: Well, I think, you know, if you wait for the government to fix your problems with many things, if you hold your breath, you're going to suffocate. So I absolutely do think that there is a role for regulation. But as we've oftentimes seen, when it comes to the geniuses in government, they're very ham-fisted. They tend to mess things up and oftentimes create new problems. So the first step for us as consumers of any product, especially when it comes to the media, is to ask what are the incentives of the product. And the incentive of all forms of media is to turn your attention into money. That's how the media makes money. And so that's not necessarily a bad thing. It just means we have to be aware consumers. So one of the best things that parents can do for their children, ironically enough, is to schedule time for their so-called distractions. So one of the problems that I see with a lot of parents, they play the cop. Put that phone away. Stop doing this. Don't do this. And by constantly doing that, their child is constantly asking themselves, when can I check? When do I get to connect with my friends online? When do I get to play these games? So one of the best things you can do is to actually schedule the time by asking your child, how much time do you want to spend online? I remember I did this with my daughter at 6 years old, and I fully expected that she would tell me, well, all day. Like, if you're giving me the freedom to use my phone, I want it all day. That's not what she said. She said she wanted to watch 2 episodes per day. We ourselves as adults, and of course as children, we use it when we feel bad, when we're bored, when we're lonely, when we're indecisive, when we're uncertain. It becomes our emotional pacification system, as opposed to using it mindfully on a schedule, not according to the tech company's schedule, not according to your bad feelings, but according to your values and your own pre-planned schedule.
2: Isn't though the issue with these companies is that if you feel vulnerable, lonely, sad, it kind of can reinforce that by steering that kind of material towards you.
6: Well, as does every product, right? What is the BBC doing, right? Why is someone listening right now? Because they've got some extra time on their hands. They're a little bit bored. They're uncertain. They're feeling bad about the state of the world, and they want to be informed. Every product in the world has one job only. I don't care what the product is. It's to modulate your mood. It's to make you feel something different.
2: Yeah, but
6: All products do this.
2: On some of these platforms, there are ways of, you know, getting into a realm where people suggest that suicide might be a good idea, or taking your own life might be a good idea, or body shaming. All these things are out there, and they do end up sometimes in front of quite vulnerable people, don't they?
6: Of course, and that should not happen. I think
2: Which is the company's responsibility, right?
6: I think if there's something that they can possibly do about it, then absolutely it's their company's responsibility, if it is possible. Now, we also do need to agree that we can't stop out 100% of the cases. I mean, you could go to a local library and open up a book that could tell you how to kill yourself. Does that mean that the library is at fault? Well, you know, we should do everything we can to make sure that information doesn't get into the wrong hands. And yet there's going to be slipping through the cracks. So I think absolutely the companies should do everything they possibly can.
2: And that was Nia Eyal. Well, my guests are still with me, Julie Norman and Christopher Sabatini. This is an incredibly emotive subject, isn't it? And no one really knows what's going to work.
7: Yeah, that's right. I mean, and obviously here in the UK, we've seen different kinds of measures taking place with, you know, banning young people from social media completely. So I think we see a recognition worldwide of the problem, but I think a lot of grasping to see what's actually going to be a workable solution. And some of the proposals that have come out of this this Meta case are ones that are, again, going to be trialed. Some may have an effect, some may not. But I think we see, again, kind of a global recognition of we need to try something now.
2: Yeah, I mean, it's interesting that they kind of caved, didn't they? It's quite extraordinary, really.
8: I think they realized that the burden of proof was too high for them to just try to absolve themselves. Yeah. And the cases are heart-wrenching. And that's the other thing, is this is really political and public relations damage control. So I think they had to do something quickly. We'll see if this is enough. I don't agree with the previous interviewees' sort of moral equivalence between
2: BBC.
8: BBC, well, certainly.
2: Oh, yeah. And, whatever.
8: but I do think, this is a danger. And these are, they do prey on addiction and incentive systems that can make people feel really bad that already feel that way in ways that are far worse than the things he mentioned, say rock and roll. This isn't a Smith song from the 1980s. This is making people, body shaming and feel part of a club or being excluded. It's very dangerous.
2: Yeah, I mean, some parts of the world have taken an even more radical approach. You think of Australia, outright bans.
7: Yeah, that's right. And I would say, in Australia, again, as well as here in the UK, there's a lot of attention to what kind of effect that will have. And the research is mixed right now. And there's, always going to be young people who find workarounds. But at the same time, I think, again, we see this effort to do something. I do think there's there is some word of caution of not going too far in some of the limitations. We want to make sure that there is access to free speech, there's access to forums, things like that, that young people as well as adults do benefit from. But it's a very tough balance to reach. And I think with Meta, so much was not so much just the content, but more the recognition that the algorithm was addictive, that they said that they were doing things to try and keep youth off it, but clearly were not.
2: Yeah, I mean, people will say, parents do have a responsibility too in all this, don't they?
8: But it's difficult. How often are we in restaurants and we see both parents and children on their cell phones, typing away, mobile phones? I think it is essential, but I think it's kind of a throwaway line that it's the responsibility of parents because it's difficult nowadays.
2: Yeah. Okay, Julie, Christopher, thank you very much. Now, the best-selling British novelist, Robert Harris, has got his latest book out, and it's a return to ancient Rome, where he's been before. The new novel is actually a fictionalized autobiography of a real person, Agrippa, who lived in those times. He was a brilliant general. He was a close advisor and a ruthless right-hand man, I suppose, to Octavius, who became the first Roman emperor, Augustus. So he lived across that divide between the Republic and the Empire. His real autobiography was actually lost. He wrote one and it was lost. So Robert Harris decided to make it up. So I've been speaking to the author about his book and how relevant it is 2,000 years later.
9: I thought that the best means would be an autobiography because that gives us his voice from page one. So I tried to think what sort of a man he was based on his career and achievements. I think a sort of no-nonsense military man, engineer, practical, a man who got things done. So that sort of gave me the tone right from the first line. And the book is starts with him around his 51st birthday in his villa on the Bay of Naples, alone, dying, and looking back over his life, wanting to leave some record before he goes. And that's a pretty standard form, but it suited the way I could then cover this enormously tumultuous period of battles, civil war, conspiracies. I could sort of encompass it all within one volume with a kind of artistic unity that comes from having a voice from the very first line.
2: You go back to Rome quite a lot, don't you, in your writing? You've done a few books about Rome. You've done books about everything, pretty much, in terms of different eras. What is it that takes you back there regularly? What is it that fascinates you? The Gen Z people say that middle-aged men are fascinated by Rome and the Second World War. I don't know if that's true or not, but...
9: I have to plead guilty on both counts. Well, first of all, until you get to the first kind of 50 years of the 20th century, it is the most extraordinary, tumultuous, decisive period in world history. And the Romans are quite similar to us. They're very different in many ways, but so much of our society comes from Rome, especially politics. So it's a means of sort of bringing that world to life, which is just so colourful and dramatic and interesting, and inevitably shining a light on our own world, because we are so similar, and the way that the Roman Republic failed after centuries of dividing power and was replaced by a kind of really a dictator, that seems to have lessons for our own time as well.
2: You'll know that one of the founding fathers of the United States said, a republic if you can keep it. Is it those sorts of continuities you're referring to, or are you thinking about the US effectively?
9: Well, yes. I mean, not just the US, but the US most of all. This idea that you can have a political system worked out by brilliant theoreticians about the state, put into practice and that lasts for centuries, that is essentially aimed at checks and balances, dividing power. And it wasn't a democracy to the extent that we know a democracy. Their slaves couldn't vote, obviously. Women couldn't vote. The votes were weighted in favour of the rich. But it was a democracy of a form, and it was lost. And why did it go? And what are the lessons for us? And there are certain parallels. I mean, not least the fact that it was very much a question of one part of the elite stirring up the masses against the established order, populism, really. And it's almost as if a political system can age just as a human being can age, and eventually people get bored with it and they forget the reasons it was put in place in the first instance. So, you know, definitely when you see Trump, there are characteristics similar to those of the men who overthrew the Republic.
2: And that was Robert Harris talking about his new book, Agrippa. Now, a year ago on this programme, we reported on yet another school shooting in the United States. This one was in Minneapolis, in the church associated with the Annunciation Catholic School. Two children died, Fletcher Merkel and Harper Moisky. 17 more were injured. 2 days after the shooting, I spoke to Vincent Francoul and his 11-year-old daughter, Chloe, who'd fled as the gunman opened fire, hiding in a side room until the police came along to rescue them. As a journalist, sometimes some interviews stay with you, not just because you speak to people who've been through some extreme situations, but because you come across individuals who are living examples of the very best of humanity, resilient, strong, capable of love. Vincent and Chloe fit that description precisely. This is them in the immediate aftermath of the shooting.
10: I feel guilty of... So yesterday, I didn't see my friend for last time from the shooting, and I kind of just left her because I was sitting by her with our little buddy. Because we have buddies at our school and we go to mass with our buddies. And
2: these are the second graders, yeah.
10: Second graders. And I kind of just left my buddy. She's okay with my friend. She was hiding under the pews the whole time. So, and I thought I locked her out of the pre-K, so I was really worried. And I kind of felt a little guilty because I wasn't like all the other people saying to their buddies, get down, get down. I just kind of was like going like I didn't know what to do. So I didn't really talk to my buddy.
2: But you know you did exactly the right thing, right? You did what you were told to do when things like that happen.
10: Yeah.
2: Well, Chloe went back to the church for the first time this week since the shooting for a memorial service. When I spoke to them again yesterday, it was clear that they were determined both to carry on and also but not to forget.
11: You know, you think you're all good until you go back to the anniversary, I think. That's what I learned from yesterday. You know, it was painful, but also a lot of love around and a good community. So it's kind of a bit confusing. You go through a bit of a roller coaster of emotion.
2: Yeah.
11: But, you know, it's, yeah, you know, you think you're okay until you do the anniversary and you find out you're not that okay. But at the end, it was a good day to, you know, with people and all that. And it was nice to, you know, the remembrance. They really did a good job and everyone was really respectful as far as media and all that. So that was important for us. And so we had a good day.
2: You told me last year when we talked in that, those raw days afterwards that you only really live three blocks from the church and the school. Is that walk a difficult walk each morning for you, taking Chloe in?
11: It was at the beginning, but not really now anymore. You know, it's sometimes I even have the need to go to the memorial that is near the church. So no, it's not really difficult. And yesterday, a lot of people, you know, did some drawing on the walkway with sharks, and so it was nice. It was very nice.
2: Chloe, you when we talked last year, you were so incredibly brave and so, I don't know what the word is, so level-headed. But you did say to me that it didn't feel real, that it had felt like a movie. How do you see it a year on now?
10: I mean, it definitely now feels real, but I kind of started to move on. Like, I kind of just want to be a kid now and want to move on from this. And there's always going to be times where I will remember this because you can't really forget this. But I always want to just like live my life sometimes and about like, yeah.
2: And you were saying last year that, you know, you had a group, you were keeping in touch. There was, you know, you were happy when people were making progress in the hospital. How are the people who were injured that you knew?
10: Oh, they are all better.
2: That's great news.
10: Yeah, they're all better and it makes everybody happy. It's just like really, like when the last person came out of the hospital, everybody was just like overwhelmed with joy and we were all like happy tears.
2: How is it going into the church for you now?
10: Well, yesterday I went into the church for the first time since last year, and it kind of felt normal, I guess. I don't know how to explain it, but it feels like I haven't been in there for so long that my brain just pushes it out, and it just feels normal. I mean, there was some like moments where it was like, I kind of want to be gone because it's so like, it brings back all the memories. But the first time I like sat down there in a year, it just didn't really feel like anything.
2: Which is what you mentioned earlier about kind of, in as best you can, moving on, I guess.
10: Yeah.
2: Well, to me, it sounds like you're obviously a changed person, but not a damaged person. And that's a great place to be, isn't it?
10: Yeah.
11: Just now I say thank you for you guys to follow up, because sometimes those stories happen for the next few weeks and then nobody talk about it anywhere. And so I just want to say thank you for that.
2: And that was Vincent and Chloe Frankel. It's kind of humbling, isn't it?
7: Indeed it is, and a very moving story. And I would also grateful to you, Gary, for going back to Chloe and Vincent, and grateful to them for sharing their experiences and memories so openly. And just, I think for anyone who's been through trauma, this sense of recognizing that it will always be with you, but also it need not define you. And we heard that quite clearly from Chloe and very strongly stated by her.
2: I mean, the resilience of people, I suppose, is the thing you have to...
8: It's remarkable, and hearing an incredibly articulate child explain how she feels and her process of healing is really inspiring. And again, congratulations on a great story. What is sad is that these shootings have become so commonplace now in the United States, is these sorts of stories aren't done enough.
2: No.
8: What's happened with the survivors? How are they carrying on?
2: No, it's everywhere, isn't it? Every state will have a story like this. We're running out of time. Julie Norman, Christopher Stabatini, thank you both for coming in and keeping me company through the program today. It's gone like a dream and it felt like 5 minutes, didn't it? Anyway, that's been Weekend. I'm Gary O'Donoghue. We'll be back tomorrow morning. More news coming up at the top of the hour.

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3: Hello, I'm Priya Rai. Welcome to BBC Conversations. This time we bring people together to celebrate the life and legacy of Dolly Parton. The singer, actor and philanthropist died this week, but as we'll hear in our conversations, her influence lives on. Female country musicians share and sing some of their favourite Dolly Parton music and discuss her achievements.
4: She was exemplary of the scripture of judge a tree by the fruit. And all you have to do is look at the fruit that she produced in her life. 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She touched every community. She didn't just limit it to one.
3: We also bring together people who worked with Dolly Parton to share their stories. An uplifting BBC Conversations after the BBC News.
5: Live from NPR News, I'm Dale Willman. A judge in a California court has ruled that the Pentagon cannot designate the AI company Anthropic as a supply chain risk. As NPR's Jeff Brumfell reports, the ruling came over the use of artificial intelligence in warfare.
6: In her 59-page ruling, District Judge Rita Lynn said that the Pentagon violated Anthropic's First Amendment rights when it designated the company, quote, a supply chain risk. The government argued that Anthropic's technology could threaten national security, but Judge Lynn said they never produced the proof. Rather, she said, the Pentagon tried to use the designation to, quote, make a public example out of Anthropic. The fight began after Anthropic tried to put limits on its technology. It demanded the Pentagon not use its AI tools for fully autonomous weapons or the mass surveillance of Americans. Jeff Brumfield, NPR News.
5: A group of pro-Palestinian protesters who vandalized one of President Trump's golf resorts in Scotland faces being sentenced as terrorists. NPR's Fatima Al-Kassab reports that human rights groups have criticized increasing attempts in Britain to bring terrorism charges against protesters.
7: The seven activists broke into Trump's luxury Turnberry golf course on the west coast of Scotland back in March 2025, digging up the turf and painting it with the words, "Gaza is not for sale." The protesters were from the group Palestine Action, which targets Israeli weapons factories around the UK. The British government soon after labelled Palestine Action a terrorist organisation, leading to the arrests of thousands of supporters. It was the first time Britain had used anti-terrorism powers against a group for property damage rather than violence against people. This week, the Trump administration also imposed sanctions on Palestine Action and designated it a terrorist group as well, saying in a statement that the decision complements the ban in the UK. Fatima Al-Kassab, NPR News, London.
5: Jury deliberations are now underway in the triple murder trial of Lindsay Clancy. The Massachusetts mother was accused of murdering her three children in 2023. Deborah Becker of member station WBUR is covering the trial. She outlines what the jury is considering.
8: There are a couple of options for the jury, which is made up of nine women and three men. Those include convicting her of first-degree murder or finding her not guilty because of her mental health. Now, to reach that verdict, they'd have to find she did not know right from wrong or that she could not obey the law. Now, these so-called insanity defenses rarely succeed, but in this case, criminal defense attorneys say a jury might believe that the only reason a mother would do something like this as if she was mentally ill.
5: Deliberations in the case will resume on Monday. Rescuers on the border of Nepal and China are using helicopters to pull flood survivors out of caked mud. Flash flooding Wednesday killed as many as 600 people and more than 2,400 others remain missing. And rescue teams have been put on alert for the possibility of more flooding. This is NPR News. An executive order by President Trump to limit mail-in balloting before elections appears to be heading to the Supreme Court once again. The administration today appealed a federal judge's ruling that blocks the order from taking effect for 2 weeks. The Supreme Court has allowed the administration to work on the plan, but has not decided whether it's legal. The first ballots will be sent out just days from now. A federal appeals court has ruled against prediction market site Kalshi in a dispute over whether using the site should be considered gambling. As NPR's Bobby Allen reports, the decision sets up a legal fight before the Supreme Court over the future of the industry.
9: Nevada officials have banned Kalshi, claiming it is an unlicensed gambling operator allowing illegal bets on sports, elections, politics, and the president's choice of words. Kalshi fought back. It argued the Trump administration has the exclusive right to regulate the booming prediction market sector. Now the Ninth Circuit of Appeals in San Francisco has sided with Nevada. The court found that federal rules for so-called event contracts do not override state laws. The ruling creates a split with the Third Circuit, which sided with Kalshi in a similar case. Whether Kalshi and the multi-billion dollar prediction market sector is legal is expected to be ultimately decided by the Supreme Court. Bobby Allen, NPR News.
5: Ryan Gerard sank an 80-foot putt on Friday on his way to a tie for first at the PGA Golf Championship underway this weekend in Atlanta. He joins Victor Hovland at 10-under, 130 after two rounds. Chris Goddard and Colin Morikawa each shot a 67 on the day and are tied at one stroke off the lead. Cameron Young and Scottie Scheffler are both two strokes back. I'm Dale Willman, NPR News.
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3: Hello, I'm Priya Rai, and in BBC Conversations, we're celebrating the life and legacy of Dolly Parton.
11: Here you come again. Just when I've begun to get myself together.
3: Flags are at half-mast across the United States following the death of Dolly Parton at the age of 80. Born in poverty in a log cabin in rural Tennessee, she went on to sell more than 100 million records and became one of the most influential figures in country music. But Dolly Parton was also a highly successful entrepreneur and philanthropist, giving away millions to fund child literacy, conservation, and healthcare. For our first conversation, we brought together Tatiana Marie, who's a country singer-songwriter based in Miami, Karin Erickson, who is part of Tyra and Magnolia Road, which is a country music act, and she's in Sweden, and from North Carolina, Rissy Palmer. Now, Rissy's debut single, Country Girl, made her the first African-American woman to have a country music hit since the 80s. So I asked Rissy first to tell us which Dolly Parton song she liked the best.
12: Coat of Many Colors. It's my favorite Dolly Parton song. I got to sing it on a tour honoring Dolly. It just reminds me of home. It reminds me of my family. And I think it's exemplary of the kind of work that she did. She took the mundane and made it magical.
3: And I believe that is the song you're willing to give us a few lines from, if you may.
12: Sure. As she sewed, she told the story from the Bible she had read. About a coat of many colors, Joseph wore.

0: I think Coat of Many Colors tells the story of just who Dolly Parton is at her core. She's, you know, she's a singer-songwriter, but above all that, she's a human being. She's a philanthropist. She's an inspiration to so many female country artists, just like me, and just country artists in general. The music industry will never, ever be the same after Dolly's mark that she's left on it. Dolly was never afraid to be herself, and that's something that I look up to so, so much. In the music industry, you know, some songwriters think you have to put up a front and that you can't be yourself and that you have to do what the audience wants you to do and what the managers and whoever it is wants you to do. And Dolly never lost sense of who she was from the moment she was born up till, you know, yesterday. She has left an incredible mark of exactly who she is at her heart, the love she had for everybody. Now, as I'm growing into my career as a country artist, I look up to her so, so much in so many ways, you know.
1: I feel inspired on so many levels, not only her music, her as a songwriter and a storyteller, but as a woman and in the beginning, a young woman coming into the music scene and really standing her ground and staying true to her message and her vision and always being kind. I've never met Dolly myself, but I have many friends who has worked very closely with her, and I've never heard anybody say anything bad about her, and that's kind of unusual in our business. Her generosity, and those are the things that I really, really want to remember and bring with me in the rest of my career and the things that I do, that there is room for everybody. If we lift each other up and bring each other forward, we can do that together. It's not an either or, you know.
2: Has the way she wrote songs inspired your songwriting as well as the places you look for a musical inspiration?
1: I think she's very proud of her heritage, no matter where we come from.

0: Totally, totally beautiful, Tatiana. Thank you very much.
1: Thank you so much.
0: Rissy, can I ask you about the ways in which Dolly Parton has crossed communities, how she's had love from so many different sections of society?
2: Dolly Parton had the authenticity factor that is so sorely missing in this age of social media and filters and perfection. Dolly never tried to change who she was. She never tried to dim who she was. And I think people can recognize a genuine spirit when they see it. You don't have to say it. You just have to be it. And she was that. And not only that, in this moment where people like to quote the Bible and like to use their religious beliefs against others, I think that she was exemplary of the scripture of judge a tree by the fruit. And all you have to do is look at the fruit that she produced in her life. She was a philanthropist that helped every community. She touched every community. She didn't just limit it to one. She helped all children with her books. She helped Black communities in Nashville with her money. She, you know, gave scholarships. She gave jobs. She put her money where her mouth is, and a lot of things she didn't even talk about publicly. One thing that was really important to me was that she spoke out about Black Lives Matter when she didn't have to do that. So yeah, I think that what people recognize and what people love is authenticity.
0: Karen, I'm going to come to you for your song. Tell us why you've chosen the song you're going to sing before you do.
3: I chose it because I randomly picked up a vinyl on Monday afternoon. I went to a record store and they had a small country music section. And the album with the song To Know Him Is to Love Him was on there. So I wanted to sing a little bit from that song.
4: Know him is to love him. Just to see him smile makes my life worthwhile. To know him.

0: I wonder if the three of you would want to just talk to each other about, you know, you're all in different places, whether in different parts of America or Karin's in Sweden, about her appeal beyond communities, as we've discussed, but countries as well. Karin, I wonder if you want to start that conversation.
1: Growing up here, we didn't get a lot of country music. So Dolly really was one of the ones that we had to listen to. And quickly, you know, myself was made aware of how unique she was, not only as an artist and a performer, but also as a person. And after spending almost 15 years in Nashville, where she is such an installation in the whole community, I really feel like she's had a huge impact on the way that I approach my writing and my own expression, and very inspired, like it was said before, so authentic and inspiring me to try to be authentic too, even, and be brave and not shy away from the difficult parts.
2: She just hit on a really great word, and that's bravery. She was writing songs for herself, controversial songs too, at a time when women were being handed sheet music and told to just stand still, sing, and look pretty. She made it possible for women to be seen as not only great writers, not only great singers, but also great musicians. She was like this ultra feminized image, right? Her stature, that's the word I'm going to use. Her stature, her body and type and all of that, the big hair and the exaggerated.

0: wigs and all that kind of stuff. It was feminine, but she was just very strong. Like, she had very strong opinions. She wrote from a very definitive point of view. It was almost like there was a joke, but Dolly was not only in on it, but she also made the joke. Everything that she did it with a smile. But she was wise, and she knew what she was doing. And so in my own career, I've used a lot of that. Like, sometimes you have to use a smile. Sometimes you have to say it with a wink. But I'm saying it. And I mean what I'm saying, and I know what I'm saying.
1: Yeah, she wasn't a feminist, but she was for sure paving the way and, you know, expressing things for women who couldn't express them themselves. She was like paving that way for all of us. That's also part of what makes her so important. She did all of that with grace, and she was always delivering her truth with a smile. You know, I'm smiling as I'm talking and I'm thinking at the same time, but it's such an inspiration, and we need that. And we need inspiration to look different through different times. But she has been consistent and always shown up for us.
2: Yeah, as somebody who is currently entering this industry, I can say it is quite the daunting thing. However, people like Dolly Parton are just so impactful on the way that us new artists' brain chemistry functions as we're making our mark and leaving our legacy, in the way that, like both of you were saying, she is so uniquely herself, and she wasn't afraid to speak her mind with a smile. That is such an inspiring message, because, you know, sometimes you do have to put your foot down and you have to stand up for yourself to keep your uniqueness and your artistry. I mean, music, at the end of the day, it is a form of art, and it connects with all kinds of people all over the world. And I think Dolly did that with such grace, but such strength. That is something that us female country artists and country artists in general, music industry workers and anybody in any industry can really look up to. She left her mark on so many different industries and so many dreamers and people who just want to be as impactful as she was, although that's a hard shoe to fit.
1: And I think there is something for us who have been in the business or industry longer, and that we can really learn from Dolly. She was so welcoming of young artists. I mean, she's basically endorsed a lot of artists that were up and coming. And I think there is something there that we can really honor her memory by keeping that going. There is room for young artists to develop into this world of music and express themselves, and we can be there and help them on that journey.
0: Dolly was intentionally not a billionaire. Now, mind you, I don't feel like I'm in danger of becoming a billionaire, but I think that the lesson in that is that she reinvested her money back into the community instead of hoarding. Mm-hmm. And I think that's really, really important, is the reinvestment into the people that invest in you. And I also think the other really important thing is the authenticity. Just being honest about who you are, where you come from, being real about it, celebrating it, embracing it, because that's how you were made. That's who you are. And I think those two important lessons, because she did, she reinvested in people. And that is why people love her back so much. And so I think loving those that love you, treating those around you well, and also just being yourself. And those that don't like it can scroll past. They can scroll to the left. And those that do can stay and will. Those are my two biggest takeaways. And that's what I try to implement in my own life. Love makes

0: Another beautiful Dolly Parton song ending that conversation between country singers Karin Rissi and Tatiana. I'm Priya Rai, and you're listening to BBC Conversations from the BBC World Service. Tributes to Dolly Parton have included messages from Miley Cyrus, Taylor Swift, Beyoncé, Paul McCartney, and even Eminem. But they have also crossed the political divide. President Trump wrote on social media that there has never been anyone like her and never will. In her social media post, Hillary Clinton wrote that Dolly Parton was the best of America. And we received this voice note.
1: Hi, this is Sharon, Illinois. Our country is so divided right now. I live in the U.S. and nobody can agree on everything and everybody treats each other terribly. But Dolly Parton was the one thing that people could agree on. You could get the strictest conservative Christian in Alabama and a lesbian woman living in New York City, and they would both agree that Dolly was wonderful. And now she's gone. And it's so sad.
2: Jolene, Jolene, Jolene, Jolene. I'm begging of you, please don't take my man.
0: For our second conversation, we wanted to hear from people who've met and worked with Dolly Parton. In a moment, you'll hear from country singer Rhonda Vincent. First, Amanda Marr, Director of Marketing at the Chamber of Commerce in Dolly Parton's hometown of Sevierville. And Brent Kundal, a music teacher and producer.
3: She has quite a presence about her, and I had been playing in a show with her brother, Randy, for several months, and she came by the show just to talk to the musicians and talk to the people in the cast. And it was a really gracious thing to do. And I just remember, first of all, being struck by how short she was, which was kind of, she didn't have her big heels on when we had a chance to talk to her, so it was a bit of a surprise. But when you talked to her, you really felt like she cared about you as a person. She really felt the engagement with other celebrities. You don't always get that kind of one-on-one feeling. But anytime you interacted with Dolly, you were the center of attention, and she really cared to talk to you, the person, whether you were a bass player at Dollywood or, you know, somebody rich and famous or whatever. She always, you know, really treated you like a real person.
4: Brent, I agree completely. Every time we had the opportunity to work with her, she was so kind and so wonderful. We would shoot commercials and video with her for promotion of Sevierville, and we would have a set time, maybe 30 minutes or so, to get all of the footage that we needed and everything. And then she would stay and do photos with the people who were there. It was really such an honor to get to meet her and just learn how she was really real. You know, she always said, "I'm real where it counts," and she truly was an incredible lady.
0: Let's introduce somebody else into our conversation who knew Dolly very well. Rhonda Vincent recorded and sang with Dolly Parton for years. She's joining us from Nashville. Rhonda, talk to us about making music with Dolly Parton.
5: Hi there. Oh, I love singing with Dolly. I never thought I would ever dream, you know, getting to meet her. But it was 1992, and she was recording the album Slow Dancing with the Moon. And she recorded with Carl Jackson. And she said, "Who should we get to sing on this song with us?" Carl said, "You should call Rhonda." Well, I live 550 miles away in Greentop, Missouri. And anyway, I came home and there was a Kodaphone. The red light was blinking. I pushed the button and it said, "Hi, this is Dolly Parton, and I want you to come to Nashville and sing with me." I found myself in the studio the very next day. I drove overnight to be there at 10 a.m. That was my first meeting with Dolly, and I'm so blessed to get to record with her on many of her albums, and she recorded with mine. And I guess a pivotal moment was 2005. I had a life-threatening illness and didn't expect to be talking to you right now. And when I got out of the hospital, Dolly was standing in my living room in Greentop, Missouri, and she said, "I had to come make sure you were okay myself." And, you know, she's so generous, and she did so many things like this that we don't even know about. Unless you had a personal experience with her, you know, you might not even have known about it. And then there's all the other wonderful things that she did do publicly that, you know, like they said, a philanthropist and always helping out, helping others. There's the worldwide scale that she was known on as an icon and the things that she did. But there was so many very personal things that probably people don't even know. She was so very special.
0: And when we look at the ways in which she's had an impact and an influence beyond music, I mean, Dollywood itself, Brent, as somebody who worked there for a couple of years, that in itself embodies a very particular sense of place and location that never really left Dolly or her music. What is it about how she always remembered the place she is from and wanted to pay back to it that has shaped her legacy now, do you think?
3: I think pointing out Dollywood like you did is really important, because it's easy to kind of look at Dollywood, if you don't understand, as maybe kind of a vanity project for a celebrity. But what she did was so brilliant, because she took an old theme park that had existed there and was kind of run down and it was part of that county, and then she bought it, revamped it, and ended up turning it into a multi-million dollar tourist attraction, which then brought in millions of dollars to Sevier County, and then it ends up being the number one employer of not only musicians in East Tennessee, but also just the biggest employer in Sevier County alone. So that one thing that she did has changed the lives of thousands of people and changed that whole community forever.
4: She also has given back so much through her philanthropic organizations. Her Imagination Library program has reached around the world, delivering free books to children. The Dollywood Foundation here helps with scholarships for local high school students that are going to go on to college. I mean, you've just got so many ways. She matches donations to our United Way organization every year. She just finds so many ways to give back, whether it's in education, health care, just a general well-being for the community. She truly is amazing.
5: She was realistically was a normal person, but she was thrust into this, you know, to being a world icon. I think it was ever more present. My brother and I got to sing on about 75 demos. She was writing these songs, and we were traveling back and forth to Nashville to sing on these songs. And I learned so much from her during that time. But something that carries with me yet today, I looked over, she had this beautiful bag, and she pulls out a Ziploc bag that has her makeup in it. I'm like, oh my goodness, Dolly Parton carries her makeup in a Ziploc bag. She goes, I have closets full of beautiful bags. She says, I can't find anything in these. So she said, she put her makeup in a Ziploc bag. And I do that to this very day because of Dolly. And she also, she had this wad of money, and she said she was walking out of the house and she picked up a chip clip and she put it around the money. And that's what it was laying there, her money with a chip clip around it. And I think she was so very talented, but yet she really appreciated the roots of just being a normal person.
0: Rhonda, Brent and Amanda, who all knew Dolly Parton. Thank you so much to them and to all of our guests for sharing their experiences of the lasting influence Dolly Parton has had on their lives. I'm Priya Rai, and you've been listening to BBC Conversations from the BBC World Service.

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1: We'll have clear skies across northeast Texas overnight tonight with lows in the low to mid-70s. Plenty of sunshine to start the weekend tomorrow. It'll be hot as temperatures climb to between 100 and 105. Skies remain clear for tomorrow night with little relief from the heat and temperatures only getting down into the mid-70s. Another day of sunshine to end the weekend on Sunday with a high near 100. More sunshine than clouds to start the week on Monday with highs back near 100. I'm staff meteorologist Morgan Bolton for 88.9 KETR.
2: Hello, I'm Johnny Diamond here on the BBC World Service with the last part of How Did We Get Here? Israel and the Palestinians, the backstory of the Middle East conflict explored by leading experts. In this final episode, we go from 2010 to the present day. The Abraham Accords, the Hamas attack on Israel of October the 7th, 2023, and the war in Gaza that followed. Join me for How Did We Get Here? Israel and the Palestinians after the news.
3: BBC News with Chris Aldridge. Heavy gunfire and explosions have been heard in the capital of Niger, including around the international airport and presidential palace. The military authorities in Niamey have urged people to remain calm. They did not say who was behind the attack. Residents say Niger's national television is no longer broadcasting. Eyewitnesses have also reported loud gunfire at a military base. Chinese video footage from Tibet's border with Nepal has highlighted the scale of destruction following Wednesday's devastating flash flood in the Himalayas. Rescue teams can be seen in a wasteland of mud and rock at the once bustling border crossing of Girong, where a small team arrives seeking survivors. The World Health Organization says an outbreak of Ebola in the Democratic Republic of Congo has spread to six more regions. It says early detection remains a problem, raising mortality rates. Ukraine has kept up its attacks on Russian economic targets. Another warehouse belonging to Russia's second largest online retailer, Ozon, was hit and set alight by drones, this time in the southern city of Rostov-on-Don. The United States has reached a huge oil deal with Venezuela, whose former president was ousted by U.S. forces in January. President Trump said the deal gave Washington majority control of more than 65 billion barrels of proven oil reserves. A U.S. regulator has ordered a former White House teleprompter operator to pay a large fine for using inside information to bet on President Trump's speeches. Gabriel Perez will have to return profits he made of more than $100,000 and pay a $65,000 penalty. The Trump administration is reported to be considering allocating a section of the renowned Yosemite National Park in California to a private developer. The park would be given a parcel of land elsewhere as a trade-off. BBC News.
2: Hello, I'm Johnny Diamond, and you're listening to How Did We Get Here? Israel and the Palestinians from the BBC World Service. In this series, I'm exploring how two peoples ended up locked in a seemingly endless conflict over a land whose every story is disputed and argued over, and whose past is enlisted over and over again to justify the present. This isn't a blow-by-blow, battle-by-battle history of the region, but an attempt to draw out some of the events and people that brought the inhabitants of that sparkling land to where they are now. In this series, some of the leading experts share their interpretations. There are, of course, others. Now, in this final episode, we're joined again by two guests who have themselves reported on much of the region's recent history for the BBC, our international editor, our former Middle East editor, Jeremy Bowen, and journalist and documentary maker, Jane Corbin.
4: Hello, good to be here.
5: Hello, Johnny.
2: By 2008, the physical and political division of the Palestinians now cut three ways. The refugees from the wars of 1948 and 1967 scattered beyond Israel and the occupied territories. The 3.5 million in the West Bank, including East Jerusalem, controlled in part by the Palestinian Authority, and Gaza, the densely packed home to 2 million Palestinians run by the Islamist militant group Hamas, a sworn enemy of Israel, a terrorist group to the UK, the US and the EU. After 15 years or so of accords, roadmaps, summits and deal-making, the peace process was exhausted. Israel appeared able to forget about the sense of injustice and anger simmering on its doorstep as its defence and technology industries boomed and its economy leapt ahead. Leading it, Benjamin Netanyahu, the first Israeli Prime Minister born after the birth of the state, a consummate politician, a firm believer, like his predecessors, in security through strength. As Israel boomed, the Palestinians' economy stagnated, their territory eaten away by settlements, their prospects for an independent state receding year by year. And then, one October morning in 2023, all would awake to a very different reality. I want to start, though, by looking at Israel as we go into the 2010s, because suddenly it feels very different, in particular the coastal city of Tel Aviv. There's money sloshing around, there's fancy restaurants and buildings, there's venture capital companies, there's a lot of defence-linked technology. And to some degree, when you were in Tel Aviv at that time, Jane, you know, you could feel the conflict was somewhere else. It could have been in a different country, couldn't it?
4: And Israel's always been split between the religious city of Jerusalem, yeah, and the very much Orthodox Jews, settlers that are in that area, and the high-tech glittering towers of Tel Aviv, yeah, with its beautiful beachfront. It was attracting vast numbers of tourists by now, yeah, from Europe, skyscrapers going up exponentially, and really at the forefront of cutting-edge tech companies making a lot of money. And meantime, it was a very different story for the Palestinians, who continued to feel excluded and whose economy was stagnant, unable to build, and Hamas still under severe blockade. A lot of things couldn't come in and out. The Israelis were determined to keep the lid on Hamas, while at the same time, when it suited them, helping Hamas to be a counterweight to Fatah and the Palestinian Authority at the same time.
5: There was a tunnel economy that started between the southern part of the Gaza Strip, Rafah, and there's a town called Rafah on the other side in Egypt. And tunnels would go back and forth. You could see these things, that they were completely open. In fact, Hamas would get money from the goods that came through. You could tell from the garbage, actually. That time was going to Gaza quite a lot. And if you looked around, say, the soft drinks cans scattered on the floor, yeah, if they had Hebrew writing on it, meant that the blockade the Israelis were imposing wasn't quite so harsh at that point. So soft drinks were coming in from the Israeli side. But if you looked at another time, you could see that the health warnings on cigarette packets were in Arabic because they come in from Egypt. And the soft drink cans were produced in Cairo, not in Petah Tikva or whatever. Yeah. You could see that that was coming through the tunnels. Some of the tunnels were big enough to bring cars in. And of course, Hamas had tunnels where they brought in weapons, but a lot of it was commerce. I mean, people were making big money out of this.
4: Mm. Yeah, we obtained footage in the tunnels through... there were particular Palestinian families who ran this. They were the smugglers and they used, yeah, the tunnels. And we filmed them bringing in washing machines, you know, huge, great pieces of white goods, and also arms. Large amounts of arms were flowing into Hamas through the tunnels. And it was a tunnel economy and everything came through the tunnels. And it was incredible how they managed to get it through, but they did.
5: Yeah, it was remarkable and it was generating a lot of money. And, you know, from time to time, because there were these periodic wars that started between Israel and Hamas, the Israelis would bomb the area, but never in a very protracted way, because the Israelis and Netanyahu particularly came to the conclusion that the Palestinians in general and Hamas in particular weren't actually going to be a serious military threat. That Israel faced threats, but they came principally from Iran. That was the thing that mattered. That the Palestinian issue had no longer become existential. That effectively the Palestinians were beaten. It was then simply a question of management. It was a problem that could be managed. And the technique that he used, and a lot of this has been documented, has been written about extensively, particularly in the Israeli press and sometimes denied by the government. But in Israel, it's taken as by most people as absolutely the case because there's a lot of evidence. And it is that they allowed, for example, starting 15 or so years ago, the Qataris, to bring in cases of cash.
2: Yeah.
5: And suitcases that escalates suitcases of cash. And now they get, a lot of the times the Israelis say, oh, the Qataris, they helped the Hamas. That money would never have got into Gaza had it not been escorted.
4: This went on for years. There was a sense in the Israeli military and political establishment that Hamas was deterred, that this was somehow a deterrence, that you gave them so much and you allowed them so many permits to bring workers into Israel that would allow them to keep the economy churning along. Yeah. But they were deterred from large-scale military action against Israel, apart from sporadic rocket fire from Gaza.
5: The idea was that there could be a balancing act, that Hamas would never be strong enough to threaten Israel, but would be strong enough to control Gaza and to make sure that they kept their end up of the divide and rule idea. So they figured, and it is one of the reasons why Netanyahu doesn't really want to talk about all of this, because his opponents from left and centre, and even some of the right, will say, look, he facilitated all of this. Avigdor Lieberman, who had been a sort of leader of the Israeli-Russian community, had been an ally, and he became a bitter enemy and resigned from a Netanyahu government in protest at this, saying that you are selling us out, you are playing with fire by allowing Hamas to prosper.
2: You mentioned previous conflicts between Israel and Gaza. I think it's 2008, 2012 and 2014. So there's three of them, varying degrees of severity. What sparks them? What purpose do they serve? What are they and how are they concluded?
4: The pattern was pretty much always the same. Some lasted longer and there was more of a fight back. Some lasted a shorter period. It usually began with rocket fire, often from Hamas or Islamic Jihad, because they were getting rocket technology, missile technology. It was crude on one level, but quite effective. And they got it from the Iranians. And they would send rockets into towns near the Gaza border. And this would then invite retaliation. And during these sporadic wars, Israel would bomb Gaza heavily. And we started to see civilian casualties rising, and sometimes whole families were killed in these terrible exchanges. I remember once a Palestinian doctor who was working in hospital in Israel trying to help with his special skills, his family was wiped out in Gaza in one Israeli missile attack.
5: The Israeli security strategy was based on this not very felicitous phrase, mowing the grass. In other words, every now and then, in terms of trying to manage the conflict and trying to manage Hamas in Gaza, they'd need to be taken down a peg or two, so they would then have a military operation. I covered all of those things, and this would be mowing the grass. They'd cut the grass back in the full knowledge it would grow back again, and they'd have to do it again.
4: And also Hamas began to develop strategies that would stand them in good stead right up till recent times. For example, the taking of hostages. They would go into Israel and take hostages, or sometimes they would take a soldier hostage on the border. They would even take the bodies of soldiers hostage because these were valuable bargaining chips. Yeah. And Hamas learned from that and it became part of their strategy.
2: In the most notorious case in 2006, Hamas kidnaps an Israeli soldier called Gilad Shalit and holds him for 5 years. And he's eventually exchanged for more than 1,000 Palestinian prisoners held by Israel. And they include Yahya Sinwar, who it is widely believed would later be the mastermind behind the October the 7th attack on Israel. But can we not talk just about Gaza? Let's also talk about West Bank over this period. Jeremy, what's happening there?
5: I think more than anything, it's a story of expanding Jewish settlement,
2: right?
5: Really expanding in quite an exponential manner in terms of the size of settlements. Very often the situation would be that it looked like a settlement might be on one hilltop. But if you look into the planning, it's highly politicized.
2: Sure.
5: You'd find that if you looked at the way it was zoned, they might have zoned the three adjoining hilltops,
2: right,
5: even though they hadn't exercised that option just yet to expand. I mean, Male Adumim, which is a very large settlement on the edge of Jerusalem, going down to the Judean desert. I interviewed the mayor there, and it's a big, it's like a town.
2: We talk of them as settlements. Actually, they are their towns.
5: Like a town, it looks like it's pretty contiguous with Jerusalem.
2: Yeah.
5: But the mayor there told me that the area zoned for Male Adumim is larger than metropolitan Tel Aviv, that it goes right down virtually to the Dead Sea, that one of these days, he said, we will have built all of that. So that's the kind of vaulting ambition that you were seeing in those years.
6: When you say zone, we're sort of talking planning permission.
5: Planning permission, effectively. You know, there was sort of a master plan, and of course there would be political decisions. But it meant, too, that also economically in the West Bank, things were difficult. There was big influx inside Israel of Thai workers and other workers
6: taking
5: from Asia,
6: the jobs that Palestinians used to do.
5: So essentially, they were getting poorer, and Israel seemed to be doing fine. And this fed into this feeling among Netanyahu and his people that the Palestinian problem was under control.
4: So much was going on in the outside world. We had 2011, the Arab Spring, the succession of uprisings across the Arab world. And then we had the rise of ISIS. All of these preoccupied America, Britain, eyes turned away from Israel. Yes. And this was the moment at which the settlements really began to explode, essentially. Yeah. From under 200,000 to, I think, we're nearing 750,000 now of numbers on the West Bank and East Jerusalem. And a lot of it was for economic reasons. Young couples could get a house in the West Bank with a nice swimming pool and a settlement. It would be a lot cheaper. They weren't necessarily religious or ideological, but then there were the very ideological groups of settlers, the Kahanists, the radical that followed certain religious leaders. Mm. And they were armed often. There were confrontations with the Palestinians. Jeremy's spoken about outposts. What would happen is that some of these more extreme settlers, often youths, teenagers, would be sent to create an outpost on a hill to park a few caravans. And it would then be seen as, well, this is the beginning of a proper settlement. And it would expand out from there. And that's when we saw the violence rise. Then the IDF would have to come and protect those settlements. The roads would be controlled by the Israeli army. And again, this led to huge amounts of confrontation, but also just to boxing in the Palestinians to the extent that they couldn't move. They couldn't go from A to B. They couldn't carry out their normal business. And we also saw a lot of attacks on Palestinian farmers, on olive trees, on the livelihood of the Palestinians, and a lot more casualties and deaths when protests in some of these frontline Palestinian villages turned violent. The Palestinians wouldn't accept it. The Israeli army moved in. So this was a period when the world's eyes were turned away of huge expansion on the West Bank, in East Jerusalem, of the settlement.
6: Well, you mentioned the world's eyes being turned away. The Arab Spring, the Syrian civil war, the rise of ISIS, the hope from the Obama administration that it could pivot to Asia. Eventually, with a change in US president, there's a change in momentum. In 2016, Donald Trump is elected, and then he and his son-in-law, Jared Kushner, get to work on the Abraham Accords, diplomatic recognition for Israel from Arab countries that had cold-shouldered it for decades. Morocco, Bahrain, and the United Arab Emirates. These accords, signed in 2020, are motivated partly by shared Arab and Israeli concerns about Iran, its regional ambitions, its nuclear program. Israel gets economic security and diplomatic cooperation. Palestinians, Jeremy, are pretty much ignored, aren't they? I mean, there's almost nothing for them apart from what? We will not annex the West Bank. We'll not take it over entirely.
5: Yeah, the UAE, when they signed up to the Abraham Accords, said that the price that they'd exacted from the Israelis was a promise not to annex the West Bank. And, essentially, it was the first installment of this, you know, Trump-style diplomacy, is that you will do this deal and you'll get something in return. Essentially, Trump handed, through the Abraham Accords, Israel a great victory, in a sense, for which they really paid very little in terms of a political price. And the political price always traditionally had been, if you want recognition, and this was the Arab Peace Initiative launched by future King Abdullah in 2002, which always remained on the table, which was essentially full recognition in return for a Palestinian state, a properly sovereign Palestinian state. And they were now getting, from certain countries, they were getting recognition without paying that price. Actually, in reality, it was sort of putting in plain sight what had been going on for years under the table as well. It's not like these were countries that had been at war. They had been countries where they had had a lot of relations, you know, on the quiet. And of course, you know, for an outward-looking country like the UAE, it was, potentially a great idea.
4: But the big prize would be Saudi, bringing Saudi into the Abraham Accords. Obviously, Trump and his family and his administration very close to the Saudis. And this was the prize for Israel. But the Saudis held out because their bottom line was that the Palestinians had to have self-determination and should have a state. So in a way, the concern was that would Israel be able to bring the Saudis on side to join the Accords? And this was happening a couple of years ago, when it seemed as if the Saudis might recognize Israel and they were drawing closer to a sort of an accommodation between them, when, of course, events conspired or were brought to a head, probably to stop that happening, because the fear was with Hamas that if Israel managed to do this deal and if Saudi came on board, things would be very difficult at that point.
6: The last proposal had come from the then Israeli Prime Minister Ehud Olmert, way back in 2008. He presented Palestinian President Mahmoud Abbas with what he called a comprehensive plan that would have created a Palestinian state on about 95% of the West Bank. But Olmert's premiership was coming to an end. The plan was never discussed in detail. And soon, Benjamin Netanyahu, opposed to a Palestinian state, was back in power in Israel alongside a new president, Barack Obama, in the United States.
5: The first Obama administration didn't get anywhere. He got very, very resentful about the Israelis. He basically blamed Netanyahu for the fact it didn't work. But on the Palestinian side, the issue was their massive divisions. I mean, how the hell could you deliver on any promise you made if you weren't united? It was a period, certainly, where the Palestinians were not at the center of the agenda. And I think, in fact, I know, because I spoke to the man who is currently one of the few surviving Hamas leaders, Khalil al-Hayya. I went to speak to him a year after the October the 7th attacks. Well, of course, the main question was, well, why did you do it?
2: Yeah.
5: And among other things, he said, we had to remind the world about our struggle, our issues, and we had to get it back front and center in the Middle East. And my God, the price has been massive, but they've done that.
6: By 2023, Israel is riven not by arguments of old about accommodation with the Palestinians, but instead over reforms proposed by the Netanyahu government, reforms which many Israelis believe would undermine the country's democracy. The economy is still ripping along. The conflict seems a long way off. The Palestinians are penned into the West Bank and Gaza behind walls and fences, military patrols, electronic monitoring, none of which are enough to forestall the massacre and the hostage taking of October the 7th. That day would see the greatest single loss of Jewish life since the Holocaust, and the war that followed would see 70,000 Palestinians killed. Jane, we've pinpointed inflection points over this series. The Balfour Declaration, and hard on its heels, of course, the British Mandate, the 1948 war, the 1967 war. It's still fresh, but you must have wondered where October the 7th and the war that followed it sits.
4: It's an absolute watershed moment. It's one of those key inflection points, as you say. And we've talked about that Hamas need to bring the issue back centre stage. Jeremy's talked about that. We know that the Saudis potentially were going to come on side, if you like, with the Israelis. And Hamas, it turns out they had been planning this for a long time. And we know that Israel had become complacent. Netanyahu thought he deterred Hamas. They were controllable. And basically, everyone in Israel was asleep at the wheel when that moment came. The military intelligence, the government, Netanyahu himself, when they were woken in the early hours of the morning at sort of 5, 6 a.m. when Hamas physically crossed the border and bulldozed it down. They didn't even use the tunnels. They used paragliders to come over the top and they bulldozed through the fence and attacked the kibbutzes along the Gaza border and some of the military bases there. And there have been so many warnings. Military spotters, the women that kept an eye on the border and watched it day and night, they'd seen people rehearsing, they'd seen Hamas exercising in the area. Israel was completely caught on the hop. Yeah. And the trauma that Israel experienced with the numbers of people that were killed and taken hostage into Gaza, around 1,200 killed, around 250 taken hostage into Gaza. This was a sort of trauma that Israel and the region is going to be living with for a long time to come.
6: Jeremy, we talk about 1948 as an inflection point because it is the creation of the State of Israel. We talk about 1967 in the same way because of Israel's expansion and the number of Palestinians it suddenly has under its control. Why is October the 7th and the war that followed it? I mean, we understand the violence, the death, the loss, but why is it as important, more important, so important?
5: Because I think it shattered a lot of the what appeared to be conventional wisdoms and certainties about potential ways ahead. I think there's a strong argument to be made that people are talking more again. In a way, it's sort of revitalized the idea, certainly in Western minds, of the two-state solution. Palestine alongside Israel, Britain, among others, has now recognized an independent Palestinian state. But there are others, you know, very well-respected analysts of the conflict who say, look, it is absolutely not going to happen. And so there has to be entirely new thinking. I think there's another dilemma, which we touched on in the last program about the so-called demographic issues, insofar as now Israel has, you know, at times they'd hedge the language a bit, even Netanyahu would, about whether or not they'd ever be a Palestinian state. It's absolutely now out in the open. There will never be a Palestinian state, Israelis would say. And actually, even those people on the centre-left who might have been quite happy about it, thought, well, maybe it's a possibility. After 7th of October, they're saying, how the hell can we have a Palestinian state? Look what they did to us. They'll come back, they'll do exactly the same thing. So what does that mean? It means if Israel is therefore controlling long-term for more generations, this very large population of Palestinians, how are they dealt with? Does Israel give them citizenship? Does it give them the vote? No, because they wouldn't want that, because they wouldn't vote for the Zionist parties. And absolutely agree. You know, this is a huge inflection point right up there with 48 and 67. I think the consequences of this will be felt for more than a generation, at least. We don't know which way it's going to go. But the point is, it's going to go in ways we don't expect. And this is not going to be forgotten.
6: There is an international consequence as well to the conflict and the destruction and the number of deaths. And that is that Israel appears very isolated internationally in a way it was not before, that previously strong allies are much more critical, aren't they?
4: Yes, and I think I'm sure Jeremy would agree. We've both spent a lot of time there. And one of the things that's changed is the attitude inside Israel of the so-called peace camp and the more liberal aspects of Israeli society, who are against a two-state solution now. That such has been the trauma of October the 7th. But at the same time, they realise that Israel's not looked on in any way favourably by growing numbers of people and growing numbers of countries internationally. There are obviously war crimes accusations and allegations out there on against both sides. And I think in terms of an inflection point, Gaza is absolutely critical. It was critical in 48. It was critical in 67. What will happen to Gaza? What do you physically do with Gaza now? And also the big threat is annexation that hangs over the West Bank and what happens there. But I think many, many, possibly the majority of commentators now, and certainly reporters who go there a lot, can't really see how you would create a two-state solution with the situation that we're now facing. And Israel is facing up to that, and the Palestinians will have to face up to that.
5: What there is on both sides, which I think is really worrying for the future, is an enormous dehumanization on both sides. You know, I spoke to some soldiers in Ben Gurion University, which is in the Negev in Beit Sheva. In the first kind of few months of the war, when it became clear that Israel was killing an awful lot of civilians. And I said, look, you're killing a lot of civilians. You're going to radicalize people. You know, that generation of the Nakba of 1948, they were the people who were attacking the Israeli Olympic team in Munich in 1972. You know, you're going to get another decades of, you know, you're radicalizing the population. And he actually said to me, he said, they're radicalizing us. He said, October the 6th, if someone had said to me, the solution is a Palestinian state, I'd have said, well, I don't like it, but it's probably the best of a bad option. He said, but now I am completely against it. This was a young guy who was an officer in a combat unit. So what you're seeing then is this polarization on both sides, much more of a zero-sum game. And that also is another sign of how all the pretense of a peace process and the talk of it even has been stripped away, and the conflict is there in its essentials, which goes back to where it was, where we came in, if you like, at the beginning of the 20th century, was that land between the River Jordan and the Mediterranean. One piece of land, two sets of people want it. How do they divide it, or how do they take all of it?
6: We will leave it there.
2: 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I am Johnny Diamond. 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
10: I'm Jo Kuyungi, and in Peanuts for the People, I'll be telling the story of the miracle peanut paste that transformed the treatment of child malnutrition across the globe.
11: In our community, we say that, you know, RTF is a game changer, and it fundamentally has changed the way we treat severe acute malnutrition and the most important innovation in child survival.
10: Ready-to-use therapeutic foods, or RUTF, are 30 years old. I'll be exploring how they were invented, including the unlikely role played by a jar of popular breakfast spread and their ongoing legacy in a world where hunger is still a major problem and aid funding is far from certain.
12: The impact that RUTF brought to our community, there is a change brought to our community. Those children are being cured.
10: Join me, Joel Kuyungi, for Peanuts for the People.
13: Live from NPR News in Washington, I'm Windsor Johnston. Rescue operations in Nepal are entering a fourth day with more than 2,000 people still missing after catastrophic flash floods along the border with China. NPR's Dia Hadid reports more than 500 people are dead as the search continues.
14: The number of missing included more than 500 in Tibet, according to Chinese authorities. But it was Nepali authorities who dramatically increased numbers of missing in their territory. The New York Times reported authorities raised the number after some 900 people were reported missing from more than a dozen hydropower projects. Further downstream, footage shared by Nepali media showed men and women checking lists of wounded posted outside hospitals. Flood survivor Sabitri Gurung told NPR producer Mamita Bhandari that she and her family raced up a hill on their scooter to escape. Human-induced climate change is rapidly accelerating glacier and snowmelt in the Himalayas at the peril of downstream communities. Dia Hadid, NPR News.
13: Federal Reserve Chair Kevin Warsh says inflation remains too high, but he's offering little guidance on where interest rates are headed. In a speech at Jackson Hole Friday, Warsh argued the Fed has become too predictable about its plans, allowing financial markets to react to its forecasts instead of the broader economy. NPR's Scott Horsley reports he also warned that could leave the Fed less able to respond quickly when the economy shifts.
15: He argues the more the Fed talks about its interest rate plans, the more financial markets react to that and what they think the central bank is going to do rather than what's happening in the broader economy. Warsh also warns that the Fed risks tying its own hands. For example, Warsh thinks the Fed was slower to respond to inflation coming out of the pandemic than it otherwise would have been because the central bankers had telegraphed their forecast so much.
13: That's NPR Scott Horsley reporting. President Trump's former teleprompter operator has reached a deal with federal regulators over his betting on the president's words. NPR's Bobby Allen reports the former White House official confessed to insider behavior and will now have to pay a fine.
16: Gabriel Perez was President Trump's longtime teleprompter operator. Federal investigators say starting late last year, he would put money down on yes or no bets on whether the president would or would not say something at an event. Now, federal authorities say Perez will give back around $100,000 in profits and pay a $65,000 fine. Military personnel, company insiders, and others have been caught abusing insider information for profits on prediction markets Kalshi and Poly Market. But Perez is the first known White House official who used access to the president to profit on so-called mention markets. The president's son, Donald Trump Jr., is an advisor to Kalshi and Poly Market. He also is a financial stakeholder in the companies. Bobby Allen, NPR News.
13: This is NPR. Federal investigators in Washington state have released a report on a fatal chemical spill at a paper mill earlier this year. It shows past inspections cited safety concerns over the chemical tank ruptured, killing 11 people. Eric Newman from Oregon Public Broadcasting reports.
17: This initial investigation from the U.S. Chemical Safety Board has been in the works since the spill happened May 26th. On that morning, some 900,000 gallons of heated caustic chemicals known as white liquor spilled when a storage tank failed at the Longview, Washington paper mill. The spill killed 11 employees and injured 8 others. The new report shows that 10 months before the incident, safety inspectors told the company the chemical tank was unsafe and it should be repaired. Those chemicals inside the tank are corrosive to metals, and the tank's walls were thinning. The investigation is ongoing. The new report doesn't include consequences, but it provides the clearest picture yet of what happened. For NPR News, I'm Eric Newman.
13: The State Department is beginning to send some U.S. diplomats back to posts in the Middle East. Americans are still being urged to avoid travel to countries that have been targeted by Iranian missiles and drones during the U.S.-Israeli war with Iran. The U.S. evacuated diplomats and their families from several posts during the early days of the conflict as Iran struck American interests across the Persian Gulf region. Only enough personnel remained behind to provide emergency services to U.S. citizens. This is NPR News.
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10: A mother tears open a foil packet and puts it to the lips of a painfully thin baby. In it is all that's needed to bring that severely malnourished child back from the brink. Vitamins, minerals, sugars, and fats in the form of a peanut paste. It goes by several names. RUTF or ready-to-use therapeutic food. Some simply call it the peanut. For many, though, it's known by the name given to it by its inventors, Plumpy Nut. And in the 3 decades since its introduction, it has transformed the treatment of severe acute malnutrition. I'm Jewel Kiyungi, and this is Peanuts for the People, for the documentary from the BBC World Service. And I'm looking at the invention and ongoing legacy of RUTFs.
19: When I saw how the China accepted the product, I understood that we were going to change the way we treated the severe acute malnutrition.
11: In our community, we say that, you know, RUTF is a game changer and the most important innovation in child survival.
12: The impact that RUTF brought to our community, there is a change. Those children are being cured.
10: 2026 is the 30th birthday of Plumpy Nut, the invention of two Frenchmen, a food engineer and a nutrition specialist.
19: My name is André Briand. I am a medical doctor by training.
10: Tell me about how you ended up in this field.
19: Well, at the end of the medical school, instead of going to the army, I had the possibility to work in a hospital in Senegal. And when I first went to Africa, I first saw children with severe acute malnutrition. I thought it was a very distressing picture. So very quickly it came as a kind of objective of improving treatment of these children.
10: What was the standard approach to treating severe malnutrition at that time? What were its main shortcomings then?
19: In the early days, the diets were rather elaborate, and also They were liquid diets, which were obtained by mixing dry skimmed oil and sugar and adding water. And they could be easily contaminated, which made it necessary to treat children as inpatient, to keep them in what we call therapeutic feeding center. And the treatment required about 4 weeks, which was very disruptive for the family because the mother had to stay with the child, especially if the child was breastfed.
11: It was very crowded, there was a high caseload. Even those who are coming to those facilities are really critically sick.
10: Habtamu Fekadu is a team lead on nutrition for Save the Children. But back in the 1990s, he was a young doctor treating malnourished children in rural Ethiopia. This requirement to treat children in hospital also severely limited the number who could be cared for.
11: I was seeing at that time, you know, the high mortality, the high number of cases in the hospital. Very few of them at the time, you know, managed to even access the services because most of the families, they live very far away. Those children who were not able to come to the facility, those hospital care, most of them, you know, die whether at home or in their community.
10: At the time, mortality rates for children with severe acute malnutrition could be as high as 20 or even 30%. Andre Brion's determination to improve treatment would get a boost after meeting a food technologist and founder of the nutrition manufacturer NutriSet.
20: I am Michel Lescan. The story of Plumpy Nut really begins just after the Rwanda episode. In the treatment of severe malnutrition at the time, you needed to feed a child roughly 8 times a day because their stomach is very shrunken, so you couldn't give them large amounts at once. And at night, it wasn't possible to prepare milk. So we were looking for a product to feed the children.
10: A key insight from Andre's previous work provided a clue to a better solution for treating malnutrition.
19: During my years in Bangladesh, I had colleagues who did research on food contamination, and they told me that the food which were the most dangerous were those containing water, because bacteria need water and food to grow. So I told Michelle the thing we should try to do is to develop the food which could be consumed without the addition of water and which would be safe to use at home. Investigated whether we could make biscuit, whether we could make donuts, we could make pancakes.
10: Eventually, pancakes, okay.
19: Yes, but all these failed. And eventually we thought as well to make bars, you know, like the bars used by sports people. The problem is that the diet which was recommended by WHO was very high in fat. And if you make a bar which is high in fat, it tends to melt with temperature. And then we thought, but this looks like a spread. And then I made a comparison with a jar of Nutella. And I found the composition.

0: therefore they were afraid children won't be able to swallow it and so on. So eventually we managed to have it tested in a pilot trial in Chad. And when I saw how the children accepted the product, I understood that we were going to change the way we treated the severe acute malnutrition.
1: Having demonstrated the effectiveness of the product, the next obstacle was to convince the medical community that the treatment didn't need to be delivered in hospital. Credit for that goes to Stephen Collins from Concern and the U.S. pediatrician Mark Manari. They showed that hospital care was only needed for those children suffering from complications. And putting Plampinat in the hands of the communities meant many more could receive treatment.
2: Because of the introduction of RUTF as part of the community management, that mortality has gone down below 5%. In our community, we say that RUTF is a game changer, because previously the community of workers, they screen but refer to the hospital for treatment. Now they can screen and treat at the community level. Yes, it has fundamentally has changed the way we treat severe acute malnutrition and the most important innovation in child survival.
1: There's a third part to the story of how the ready-to-use therapeutic food would change the treatment of child malnutrition. Michel Lescan again.
3: Our first contribution was to manufacture a quality product and be able to offer it to the various NGOs and subsequently to the United Nations. The second extremely important step was to set up what we called the Plumpyfield Network. This was rooted in the concept of autonomy, what we called nutritional sovereignty, meaning the capacity of countries to meet the nutritional needs of their own children. So we set up the franchise system, and so we produce in principle the same product.
4: So we produce about 18,000 cartons a day. That we have the capacity to produce it now, and we can take it up even more. One carton is a life save.
5: I'm Dhiren Chandaria. I'm the CEO, chairman of Insta Products in Kenya. We run a business that makes ready-to-use therapeutic food for severely malnourished children.
6: Tell us where we are and what happens here.
5: So right now we're at the new factory, and here is a big warehouse where we are storing the raw materials and finished products. The equivalent, just to give you an idea, it's about 720 full truckloads of 40-foot containers.
6: Wow. So how many countries are you currently serving from this particular warehouse?
5: My estimate is about 25 countries.
6: Why is it important to manufacture the product here instead of abroad?
5: A number of things. The cost of producing here is actually fantastic. We're able to compete anywhere in the world, okay, number one. Number two is logistics. How long does that child have before he can get the product?
2: Local production of RTF is one of the key factors behind the success of the treatment of acute malnutrition, because producing it locally also contributes to the local economy, because these are private sector producing RTF, so it creates jobs for local people. It's also this factor is used, the products that are needed for production of RTF. I looked at the UNICEF report in 2025, which shows that UNICEF procured 61% RTF from countries where it's needed.
1: Dhiren Chandaria has another idea to spread the economic benefit of local production of RUTF.
5: So right now we're about 30% local ingredients. We're going to take it to 60% local ingredients, where we have the recipients actually supply us the groundnuts. And that benefit, you cannot measure that benefit anymore, because if the recipients become our suppliers, you can see the circle.
1: The manufacture of RUTF hasn't always been without controversy. In 2010, a dispute arose over patents, which, while allowing countries in the Global South to manufacture their own version of the product, it prevented more powerful countries from overwhelming that local production with imports. As time moved on, the patent

0: Patents expired, and generic versions of the original Plumpy Nut became more broadly available. You're listening to Peanuts for the People, for the documentary from the BBC World Service. From the Insta Products Warehouse in Nairobi, I'm going to follow the journey of the RETF to where organizations like UNICEF are delivering it to where it's needed. So I'm heading north to Turkana County. After days on the road, supplies of the life-saving peanut paste finally reaches places like where I'm going to next. That's Lokichar, about 600 kilometers from the capital, Nairobi. I'm now joined by Francis Kidake, who is UNICEF's nutrition specialist in charge of this region. Francis, maybe you could tell us, where are we going to next?
1: So we are going to one of 230 health facilities in Turkana County. So this is the a site where we actually deliver at the last mile for our nutrition commodities that we want to reach the most in need children who are severely wasted.
0: Talk to us about the difficulties of getting supplies to somewhere like this.
1: Turkana County is one of the counties that is faced by so many challenges when it comes to the infrastructure. When it rains, the roads are cut off, and so commodities take longer time to reach the point of delivery. The other key challenge we face is Turkana County has the highest number of wasted children in Kenya, children who are malnourished and need treatment. In Kenya, we are talking about 800,000 children who are in need of treatment. Turkana County accounts for 10% of that caseload in this county. Around 95,000 children are in need of treatment of wasting.
2: Around 20 kilometers away from the facility. So she's telling us she'll continue bringing the child because she wants the child to change.
0: Our first stop is the RCEA Health Center, where Alice Kao works as a sub-county health promotional officer and community health assistant.
2: We have a catchment population of 13,000. In a day, you can find around 20 children, depending on the return date for the treatment. So the mothers are screened at the community level by the mothers themselves. We have a program whereby the mothers are being taught on how to screen the children. So it encourages mothers to do self-referral.
0: How have the numbers of the children you're addressing changed? What has been the trend over the past few years?
2: The trend has been going up, coming down, depending on the drought.
0: So when it's very dry, it means a lot more children get malnourished?
2: Yes, when it is dry and also no job for some people. The issue is about money. You don't have money to buy food, no water to make a kitchen garden. Another challenge is about lifestyle. Maybe you take alcohol and you have malnourished children. So for such children, we make a clinic for them whereby we counsel those mothers one-on-one and we identify what are the challenges they are really facing.
0: For the mother and child who've come 20 kilometers to visit the clinic, UNICEF's Francis Kidake explains how they measure the child's progress.
1: The weight gain is very important. At least 1 kilogram weight gain is plausible within a week. And that makes sure that the child is recovering as quickly as possible and is not going to be on these commodities for long.
0: Okay. So 1 kg in a week is a good...
1: Approximately 1 kg to 1.5 kg rise in the weight is pretty good for us within a week. But it can go as high as 2 kg. Yeah. The three sachets that we've given to the child is actually what the child needs in a day. 1,500 kilocalories, the child needs 1,500 kilocalories in a day. But we are saying the child needs to eat that fast. The mother can top up with breastfeeding or any other meals at home, and it should not be shared by anybody else in the house. It's only for this child.
0: We've left the town of Lokichar behind and are now making our way north to the Kaichapaluk Integrated Outreach Site. It is about 16 or so kilometers from the nearest health facility. The outreach center has been strategically placed near a well where the local people come to get water and let their animals drink in an otherwise dry landscape.
3: Hey, my name is Shifila Ekwa. So here in the outreach site we do integrated services. We offer antenatal clinic for pregnant mothers, and also we offer nutrition services for children who are malnourished.
0: When we were driving, we drove about 30 minutes from the main road to get here. How does the remoteness of the area impact on treating children with severe acute malnutrition?
3: So we have a challenge when identifying those children, because some of our villages, the households, they are scattered. It's sometimes so hard to walk that 2 kilometers from one household to the other. It's so hard, and it takes time to reach those children. So that's our challenge.
0: So how much of your work is going to their homes vis-a-vis how much of your work is spent here meeting them at this center?
3: For me, a lot of my work is in the community, normally at their households. So we do assessment there. We see how the child is being treated, how the child is being managed at home. So most of my work is at the community level.
0: Pilar took me to visit one of the mothers she's been supporting and see firsthand the power of the small packets of peanut paste.
3: So she said she's Christian Paya. She has 7 kids. 6 is this one here. This is the 7th one.
0: Could you please tell us more about your child before treatment began?
3: The child was sick. She took her to the hospital. The child was admitted. She was severely malnourished, so she stayed for 3 months. So the child, after she was advised from the health facility, the child, she was transferred from OTP to SFP today.
0: What is that?
3: From severely malnourished, for now she's moderate. What has brought her child to be a severe, it's about the food. She was advised to give her child a balanced diet, but the food is not there.
0: What changes have you seen since you started using the therapeutic food?
3: There is a very big change she has seen in the child. The appearance of the skin, it was pale. Even the eyes sometimes get reddish, sometimes white. She was even scared. But since she started this therapeutic food, the health of her child has been good. Even the skin has changed. For now, the appetite is good. She is eating well.
0: Can you imagine what it would be like if you hadn't been able to access this treatment so close to home?
3: She's saying it's only God that knows, because if this outreach, these services, this UTHF has not been there, he would have she does not even know what would have happened.
0: Yet for all the impact of Plumpynut in treating severe acute malnutrition, for Andrew Briand, he sees dark clouds on the horizon.
4: We see the climate is changing, and this may have major implications for the risk of having many cases of severe acute malnutrition. So I'm afraid it's a problem which is going to persist and maybe even worsen in the coming years. And the other concern I have, of course, is the food aid situation, because the problem which remains is that even if produced locally, the food is expensive and the families cannot pay for it, which is a big problem now, because international aid is not on the top of the agenda of many countries, and there are difficulty in funding this project.
0: That fear around funding is one shared by Save the Children's Habtamu Fekadu.
5: The recent cut, you know, international aid had really a significant impact on the nutrition program. It has affected not only the availability of RTEP, but also the systems that ensure it reaches children who really need it the most. This includes for like the community health workers, health facilities, the supply chain system. So UNICEF reported that UNICEF in 2025 really looking at what is the demand for RTF to treat the 12 million children who are suffering from acute malnutrition, what is available funding. It has clearly shown the funding is not really sufficient to meet the needs. What we really need is really a multi-year financing across a full nutrition response, which means making sure, you know, supplies of RTF is available, investing on local manufacturers, supporting frontline health workers and facilities, strengthening community programs. All of these are really important to mitigate the impact of the increased case of children with acute malnutrition this year and in the next year.
0: Andre, when you look back this innovation that is spanning over 30 years, how do you feel about your individual role in developing this innovation?
4: I feel that I achieved something, but to be frank, I don't spend my time looking at the past. I prefer to look at the future. Officially, I retired years ago, but I am still in touch with many groups doing research to improve current program, to improve current product. And this is more of interest to me than looking at the past. Yes, we've mm-hmm. made progress, but I hope we still are making progress, and progress will be made in the future.
0: You've been listening to The Documentary from the BBC World Service.
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7: We'll see lots of sunshine to start the weekend today. It'll be hot with highs between 100 and 105. This evening and overnight will bring clear skies with lows in the mid-70s. Another sunny and hot day to end the weekend tomorrow with a high near 100. Clear skies for tomorrow night with little relief from the heat and lows back in the mid-70s. More sunshine than clouds to start the week on Monday as temperatures return to near 100. I'm staff meteorologist Morgan Bolton for 88.9 KETR.
8: For this week's In the Studio, we're following the British contemporary pop artist Lucy Sparrow as she creates her first museum project, a life-size 1980s American supermarket made entirely out of felt. There's strawberries and sprouts with eyes and a TV dinner that looks good enough to eat. The beginning of convenience explores our relationship with food and feelings of nostalgia. Join me, Anna Bailey, for In the Studio after the news.
9: BBC News with Danielle Yawowietzka. Heavy gunfire and explosions have been heard in the capital of Niger, including around the international airport and presidential palace. The military authorities in Niamey have urged people to remain calm. Niger's national television is no longer broadcasting. Eyewitnesses have also reported loud gunfire at a military base. Chinese video footage from Tibet's border with Nepal has highlighted the scale of destruction following Wednesday's devastating flash flood in the Himalayas. Rescue teams can be seen in a wasteland of mud and rock at the once bustling border crossing of Girong, where a small team arrived seeking survivors. A senior Ukrainian official in the Kyiv region says 27 people were killed when a Russian airstrike triggered a detonation at a warehouse in the suburb of Bucha on Friday evening. Prosecutors are investigating the negligent storage of explosives. Meanwhile, Ukraine has struck several more warehouses in Russia. The World Health Organization says the Congolese Ebola outbreak has now spread to six more regions. It says early detection remains a problem, raising mortality rates. Polls have opened in Iceland's referendum on whether to restart talks on joining the European Union. Icelanders are split down the middle, although the latest poll suggested a narrow majority against. A US regulator has ordered a former White House teleprompter operator to pay a large fine for using inside information to bet on President Trump's speeches. Gabriel Perez will have to return profits he made of more than $100,000 and pay a $65,000 penalty. The Trump administration is reported to be considering allocating a section of the renowned Yosemite National Park in California to a private developer. The park would be given a parcel of land elsewhere as a trade-off in the deal, which would also allow a new access road to be built into Yosemite. BBC News.
10: I am making strawberries out of 100% acrylic felt. So I've got red felt, green felt, and I've got my scissors cutting out the shapes based on the pattern that I've got. So I've got my two body bits. I've got the head of the strawberry, and I've got the hair of the strawberry, and two eyes, black plastic amigurumi eyes. I think they come from Japan.
8: Welcome to the documentary In the Studio from the BBC World Service, the programme that gets inside the minds of some of the world's most creative people, like Lucy Sparrow. I'm Anna Bailey, and as soon as I saw Lucy's art, I wanted to find out how she makes it so appealing. But a word of warning, although her work looks soft and cuddly, she'll be talking about her lived experience with an eating disorder and her struggles with her mental health. Lucy's become a bit of a global internet sensation, admired by artists like Grayson Perry and Tracy Emin. Her work has been described as quirky yet subversive, and there's no mistaking her playful style.
10: I think for as long as I can remember, I have humanised everything that I've kind of made. I love things that are cute. I anthropomorphise everything in my life. I guess in a way, kind of like they're all like my little children. No matter how hard I try, they're never going to be all identical because they're all handmade.
8: Lucy always works with felt, that dense non-woven, soft fabric which doesn't fray. She chooses bright colours to make groceries and everyday household products. And when she lines them all up in her life-size felt shops, whether it's her New York bagel joint or her fish and chip shop in London, the effect is striking. For her next commission, she's recreating a 1980s Walmart supermarket in Arkansas, USA, where the first branch opened more than 60 years ago.
10: This is one strawberry of 200. Making a show like this just means that I've got 20,000 little children that all need nurturing and all need sending off to America. So I've got quite a long way to go.
11: Hello.
10: Welcome to the Felt Cave. Welcome to the ambulance station.
11: So this is where all the felt magic happens, is it?
10: Yeah, it is. It's an old ambulance station. We're in the middle of Suffolk, and I took this over about 5 years ago, and it's been acting as my studio ever since.
8: It's a few months before the opening when I visit Lucy's studio in the east of England. And just like her artwork, it's fun and slightly unconventional.
10: This is Sebastian.
11: So he's your felt companion, is he?
10: Yeah, he's my emotional support banana. They go, like, everywhere with me.
11: Would you mind showing me around?
10: Absolutely. So I've obviously changed the decor. It didn't used to be all these like crazy bright colours. There's five ambulance bays downstairs. So there's a huge garage and that's where the cutting machines are. And then upstairs, 8 or 9 different rooms that I use to mainly make stuff.
11: Right, okay.
10: So we'll go up the next set of stairs.
11: And there is felt everywhere.
10: Yeah, so this is colour-coded scrap bins for all the different types of felt. So yellow scraps need to go in the yellow bin, pink scraps need to go in the pink bin. On the other wall, there's probably about 10,000 skeins of embroidery thread, all sorted into colours.
11: And how important is organisation when you're recreating supermarket stores? Do you have to keep a log of all the products that you make?
10: I mean, I can only liken it to herding about 30,000 sheep. Each one likes to fall on the floor, fall down the back of radiators, and like I can't even tell, like it's the spreadsheets are complicated.
11: Yeah, because some of the things that you create are so tiny, like at your chippy in London you had these tiny pickles. I can imagine those getting lost quite easily.
10: Yeah, they're very small, and not only that, tiny prawns are like they go everywhere. I found one in the car park the other day and I put it in my car. It only had one eye.
11: So effectively, not only are you an artist, but you're like a retail stock controller.
10: Yeah, it does feel like that at points, but like it's an organisation against my will, so I've got this side of me that needs to keep things creative and interesting, but I've also got to be really, really organised because otherwise it would never work.
11: Right, okay. And what's this stand over here? What's this contraption?
10: This is number one of three cat trees I have in my studio. And this is to accommodate the four cats that live here.
11: Oh my gosh, what a beautiful cat.
10: This is Ogilvy, named after the astronomer in War of the Worlds. And he is a sphinx cat, so hairless.
11: Hello.
10: But they're not allowed near any of the fabric rolls because they treat them like scratching posts.
11: Lucy was born in the 1980s, back when I was a teenager, watching movies on VHS tapes and sharing pink bubblegum with my friends. It's also the era that her new exhibition's nostalgically showcasing, so she's had to do her homework.
10: I have trawled the depths of the internet to try and find the most suitable product. So this is a whole frozen dinner. All you need to do is put in the oven. This one in particular is fried chicken with mashed potato, carrots, peas and sweet corn, and like little knobs of butter. So I'm going to start off with this picture that I found, kind of just sketching it out on straight onto the fabric with a permanent marker. Yeah, that's kind of plate shaped. I'm kind of doing it just by eye.
11: Quite big.
10: It is quite big, but I mean, it's going to look great on the shelf, and there's a lot of detail in something like this. I'll paint around that to make it look more 3D, and then I'll have another knob of butter that seems to be in the vegetables. That's a good shape. It's like a rounded square. And then I just need some more bits for the carrots. This is quite a complicated one, so I'm looking at about 25 pieces to it, just because the amount of detail that needs to go into making it look realistic.
11: And it's TV shaped. Is that why they called it the TV dinner?
10: I mean, I think it's more about like that you would eat it in front of the TV on like one of those TV trays.
11: Yes.
10: And then you could carry on watching the TV as well as eating your dinner, which is, you know, one of my favourite ways to eat my dinner. Then I don't have to stop what I'm doing. This is the pellets that we use for anything that needs to be weighted. It's the stuff they put in weighted blankets. And we use this scoop to scoop out the pellets that we need.
11: Ah, right. So this is almost like the stuffing, but to actually make them look a bit more substantial.
10: Yeah, so this would go into steak, fish, packets of dried beans.
11: Ah, OK. And you've got every colour of felt here. Turquoise, purple, pink, another pink, this grey. And you've even got, like, sparkly, like, glittery. And this is not felt.
10: So that is a mixture between, yeah, foil or mirror lycra, spandex. We've got organza down there. That's what I would use for things that are metal. So like a Coke can would require silver lycra.
11: And you've got massive rolls here of felt. And it's very thin, isn't it?
10: Yeah, all felt that I use is going to be 1 mil in thickness. The colours that I use the most are red, yellow, a sort of royal blue, white. Yeah.
11: Gosh, so the primary colours, basically.
10: It really is. And I think red being probably the most used one. Especially like, you know, pasta, soups.
11: It's tomatoey.
10: It's the most tomatoey red there is.
11: So why choose to make a supermarket from the 1980s?
10: I think it evokes the most amount of nostalgia of any of the decades, really. Consumerism was kind of at an all-time high. You wouldn't have, like, necessarily the mum at home slaving over hot dinners. It would be putting things in the microwave. And the felt really lends itself well to the 80s.
11: And I have to say, this material and the colour of it is just perfect for the chicken drumsticks, because it's an orange felt, but it's got brown flecks on it.
10: So this is called heathered felt, and it's mottled. So I've just cut that drumstick, and I've just now realised it's too big, so that now I can slim this down into a smaller drumstick so it will fit. If you use felt that is too much of a high wool content, it gets very strandy. The structural things have to be made of 100% acrylic. Otherwise, over time, it will just sort of get worn down.
11: So these are pretty durable then?
10: In a way that, like, you would display them as art, but you wouldn't sort of, like, give them to kids or anything like that, because that's not what they are. You know, they're sculptures in the same way as, you know, like a marble statue would be. They're delicate and need to be looked after in that way.
11: Why do you like working with felt so much?
10: It's just from when I was a kid. I just wanted to make toys that weren't available. So I was like, right, what if I wanted a cuddly strawberry? Where do I get that from? And my mum's like, well, you could just make it. Sort of started out from this mission of being like 6 or 7 years old, where I just wanted to make everything that exists. I wanted to make Fluffy. the felt world is like nothing bad happens. It's all very chilled, fun. There's no evil in the world. It's like an alternate universe where everything is friendly and happy and smiley.
11: So your world is literally soft then?
10: Yeah, my world is soft. And like, you know, if the real world isn't living up to your expectations, you can always sort of revert into your imagination. And that's something that I do probably about 80% of the time. Okay, so here I have got the approximate plate shape. So I can already see that is a little bit too small for what I'm working with. So I'm going to try again on a bigger bit of fabric, adapt it as it goes, and that's how you end up getting it right in the end. There's not really any places that teach you how to make felt TV dinners that you can practice on. It's just something that you learn on the job.
11: Yeah, there isn't a felt TV school to go to.
10: No, there isn't, but, you know, maybe one day there will be.
11: Well, yeah, the Lucy Sparrow school of TV dinners.
10: School of convenience food. So I've just added an extra centimetre all the way around there, just so it fits in that box a little bit better. Next layer is going to be this foil tray that it comes in. And again, I'm eyeballing this instead of drawing anything out. Okay, that is done. That will just need pinning down.
11: That looks great. And you did that, what, in 40 minutes?
10: Yeah, I reckon so. That's for a complicated sample, and that is ready to go in the bag and be sent downstairs to the cutting machines.
11: You're listening to the documentary In the Studio from the BBC World Service in the company of the felt artist Lucy Sparrow. Because of the sheer number of objects she has to make, Lucy relies on a strict process to ensure all her carrots, tubes of toothpaste and magazines look the same, though not identical. The pattern pieces are cut out by hand for the prototypes, and then the big machines come in.
10: So this one nearest the door is Boris. Bertha is newer, so she's younger than Boris, and they are big flatbed cutting machines. The fabric is suctioned onto the belt, and it follows a computer pattern which cuts all the felt out individually in huge numbers. They're part of Team Felt. They are very hardworking. We very much appreciate everything they do, and they like being fed by being oiled. They were more expensive than my car, and I have a nice car.
11: Wow. So you really do have to invest into this business.
10: Yeah, you do absolutely have to invest. And it's really expanded everything that we were able to do. We were cutting everything out by hand before. I think they've sped up our capacity for cutting out by about, I think, anything between 5 and 10 times the amount of cutting out that we were able to do. It hasn't cut out the jobs of people. It's actually created work for more people. And it's now freed up everyone to be doing stuff that requires more, like, handwork.
12: I'm going to measure the piece of fabric because I need to input it into the system so that Bertha knows how big the fabric is.
11: Lucy works with a small team of women trained to operate the machinery, including Geraldine. And how important is teamwork to your artistic practice?
10: I can't even explain that because I feel like we sort of almost like think and move as one because everyone's, you know, you're anticipating other people's movements. There's so many things that need to be put into place to make this place run smoothly. I think I've just been incredibly lucky and we all get on really well.
11: And are you self-taught or did you go to art school? I mean, what's your background?
10: I went to uni for about 6 months and I dropped out because I didn't like it. To be honest, I didn't do any felt there. I found that most of the time they were just telling me to do stuff in the style of other people and I was like, I want to do stuff in the style of me. So I kind of just dropped out doing normal jobs for like 10 years until I could make my art full time.
11: And here you are now.
10: Yeah. Overnight success only took 15 years.
11: Do you ever get bored doing the same thing over and over again?
10: I don't think I ever get bored. It's more I'm wanting to do them quick so that they're done. Embarrassingly, I set myself a schedule every day and it's in like sort of 2 hour intervals and then I'll add up how many I can count during that day. But it generally always is down to the wire just because of the nature of how much there is to do. If I'm very stressed and the girls will sort of notice, I'll generally go a little bit quiet. And at the worst case scenario, I'll go for like a little mental health nap. Go and lie down for an hour, come back, and I'm like, okay, I'm ready.
12: So what we do now, she's cut out the 8 drumsticks. We then make sure that we push the blade away so that once we're dealing with the fabric, we're out of danger of cutting ourselves and anything.
10: Yeah, they look absolutely perfect. She's done a great job. Comes out exactly the shape that we inputted into the machine.
11: And all this talk of food is making me really hungry, but I know that you've had a difficult relationship with food in the past, and recently you went into rehab for anorexia. Can you tell me more about that?
10: Yeah, I have had an eating disorder since I was about 13. When I was a teenager, I was so, so unwell. I managed to kind of get myself into a place where I wasn't in a physical danger anymore, but my mind wasn't better. So from the ages of like 17 onwards, I kind of was like weight restored enough that I was able to live a normal-ish life. But like my relationship with food was terrible. I know when I'm stressed, I can literally just stop eating. And it got to a point like last year where going through a breakup and doing too much work that I just stopped eating. And I lost that ability to look at it with any perspective. You know, I always got to the point where if I got to a low weight, I was like, no, come on, Lucy. And I'd actively make an effort to eat more. This was completely different and I completely nosedived. So I went into rehab for 10 weeks and kind of really got stuff sorted, what the cause of it was, why I was using that to cope in times of stress and how to get better, really. I can't do what I love doing if I can't walk up the stairs without getting out of breath. Being a stone heavier means that I can do all these amazing exhibitions and I can enjoy life and not faint. That's my compromise. Do I have to enjoy it? No. Hopefully one day I'll accept it. But in the meantime, for the good of the felt and for the good of everyone I work with, I will do that.
11: So creating fake felt food is actually helping you?
10: Weirdly, yes. And I really wasn't convinced of the connection, and it really took someone to hammer it home to me when I was in treatment and say, you're not eating, but you are making supermarkets full of food that you can't eat and has nothing to do with your eating disorder. And I was like, you have a point. According to the spreadsheet, I'm 25% made in the sewing department and 16.6% painted.
11: Right, so you've got 5 months to go. Is there anything keeping you up at night at this stage?
10: Everything. But that's okay. And if without that fear, I wouldn't have the drive to do it as quick as I can. I need that amount of pressure to be able to deliver the project.
11: Having said that, though, you're no stranger to retail because you did a corner shop in East London. You did a Sparrowmart in LA, a quick shop in Florida. What's your attraction to places where we buy things?
10: People always say about British people, it's like we're a nation of shopkeepers. And, you know, I grew up, my mum working in a shop. One of my favourite games to play as a kid was playing shops. I haven't really changed from when I was a kid, to be honest. I've just got bigger, more ambitious ideas, and it's taken me into the world of art.
11: And what's your vision for the store? Is it about celebrating or is it about deconstructing the supermarket experience?
10: The idea for the show is very much about celebrating the supermarket. My work's never been any kind of criticism about consumerism or anything like that. I'm really not interested in that. I see beauty in so many everyday objects, whether that's the design on a frozen pizza from 20 years ago or a Michelangelo painting. I think there's beauty in those things.
11: As well as the staff in her studio, Lucy has a dedicated team around the country to sew the pattern pieces together. A parcel has just arrived and I can see felt candy bars. That distinctive triangular shape of the Swiss chocolate bar, Toblerone, ready for her favourite, most creative job, hand painting the products.
10: I've got red paint edged in gold, and then I've got the drop shadows in black. The font is different to how it would be now. It's got quite an Art Deco feel to this. Fabric paint comes generally just straight out the tube when I'm painting it.
11: And you're going to be applying this without even having a go beforehand?
10: Yeah, that's how it's done pretty much.
11: And are you applying a certain technique as you're doing this?
10: So I'm almost dragging it along. I know how much pressure to sort of put on it before the paint's going to come squirting out the tubes. So I'm just finishing off the E here. I think the T needs to be slightly longer.
11: And are you pleased with your progress today? I mean, I know I've been around and I've interrupted you quite a bit, but are you pleased with what you've done so far?
10: Yeah, I'm pleased with my lettering. You know, obviously it needs a couple more coats. But every bit that I do and every one that I knock off the spreadsheet, I know I'm getting closer to it. And I'm sort of really blessed with optimism and faith that I know that if I've put my mind to anything, I can do it.
11: I'm finally in Bentonville, Arkansas. And last night I heard that most of Lucy's team have actually been sick. While I meet her at the momentary art space, she's very tired, but she's also quietly optimistic.
10: Well, we open tomorrow, so there's still some boxes around, but it's 90% there.
11: Right, well, let's go and have a look.
10: Okay.
11: The moment of truth, I'm very excited.
10: So we are going to be turning around to the right here, and this is where you're going to be able to see everything.
11: Oh, Lucy.
10: This is the beginning of convenience.
11: We've got the fresh fruit section here. What else have we got?
10: I mean, there's a whole coffee section. The candy section is huge. That's what I was painting before. We were painting some TV dinners. There's a pharmacy where you can come and get your prescriptions, a snack bar. We've got the photo processing centre, which I think personally is my favourite area of the show.
11: Could we go and have a look at the TV dinners?
10: Yes, of course. Let me lead you down this aisle towards the freezers. This is the TV dinner that you were recording me making.
11: That looks absolutely amazing. It is a piece of art. It's not just a TV dinner. It's shimmering. It's got this lovely sort of silver stitching there.
10: It's three-dimensional fabric paint. We've got the fried chicken that's got some gold glitter, as if it's been deep fried in batter. Yeah, I love the TV dinners.
11: How have you got them to stand so upright? Is that the 100% acrylic felt?
10: Yes, but also in everything that needs to stand upright, there's a strip of cardboard so that it can support itself. Because there's no way that it would survive a year of being on a shelf.
11: And how do you keep everything so clean?
10: We've talked through it with the museum about lint rolling or like just vacuuming any kind of surface. There's no like wiping of stuff. The main problem with felt is bobbling.
11: And even the freezers are made out of felt. I feel like I've entered a real supermarket. Just need my trolley, basically, and off I go.
10: Yeah, absolutely. Just fill your trolley with all the things you absolutely cannot eat.
11: And I just love the way the strawberries are winking and smiling at me as we go past. And then next to, what are these?
10: These are the cherries.
11: And the corns. Oh.
10: I love the corn because he looks like he's throwing his arms in the air.
11: Whatever.
10: I'm just a corn.
11: And when you're arranging the products, do you think like an artist would or do you think like a visual merchandiser would?
10: Honestly, it's a bit of both. So the general rule is that no two same colours next to each other because it's too jarring.
11: And I hear that you ran out of white felt.
10: Yeah, I bought out all the felt in the three stores that were in 20-mile radius.
11: And in your other shows, they've been pretty immersive because you've dressed up as the shopkeeper, you've stood behind your felt tills, or I should call them cash registers.
10: Yes.
11: And you actually have sold your works to visitors who come along to your shows. Is that going to be the case here or is this slightly different?
10: Yeah, it's different this time. I can't be here running it for a year and there's no way that I would be able to keep up the demand to fill the shelves for a whole year. So what's on the shelves stays as a static installation. And then because people like to buy it, I have a range in the gift shop where I've chosen 50 of the most popular and visually exciting pieces from the show, and I've made 20,000 of them to last the whole year. I'll be at home as the year goes on. They'll sort of like to be regular retail drops.
11: But can people touch your products though? Because I know in your other shows you've actively encouraged it, but what about here when it's in a more of a museum setting?
10: Again, here is different. So how we've combated that is that the museum had this idea of a petting zoo, which I think is the best name ever. So when people come in, they are given a piece of felt so people can take that around with them to stop them touching the exhibit because it's really difficult to keep that looking good. So we've given them a little friend to take around the museum and it all feels the same.
11: So that avoids any sort of sticky fingers on your lovely works here.
10: I hope so. I mean, it's not something that I've done before, but it has worked in other museums.
11: And what do you want people to get from this, ultimately?
10: You know, it can be visually exciting as well as having a serious message of examining a period of time that doesn't exist anymore. So it'd be great to have them transported back to a simpler time, come and escape to the felt supermarket if you're feeling, you know, slightly stressed in any way.
11: And you're actually wearing what looks like a replica of a supermarket sort of overall.
10: So I went to the archives of the supermarket and they luckily lent me one of the uniforms that one of my sewing ladies, because she's a seamstress, put together so that I could wear it for the opening.
11: It looks brilliant. I mean, you do look the part. It's a good day for you then.
10: It's a day where I will remember this for the rest of my life. You spend so many years with just five people in the studio. The similar thing would be, you know, a musician writing an album and they're coming out, they're performing on this huge stage and suddenly they're overwhelmed with having to do lots of social stuff, but that's the reward to me.
11: And is the artwork finished when people are actually in it? Would you say the visitors are part of the artworks in a way?
10: The visitors are the final puzzle piece to any of my shows. I'm not an artist who has white walls where people walk around in hushed voices, quietly respecting the art. My installations are music, announcements, photos, selfies, everything. I'm maximalist in every single part of my life. My art practice is the same.
13: Anybody having a grouchy day, you just walk in there and look at all the bananas. it's got to bring a smile to your face.
11: So it's brought you joy, has it?
13: Yes. I had no idea the emotions that I would feel. It was very hard not to touch.
14: She's obviously a genius, and the fact that it all started with her getting a stuffed banana from her dad at 9 years old, and boom, the rest is history.
15: Staff announcement. Could I get a member of the team please to report to the fruit and vegetable department? Thank you.
16: It was fascinating seeing some of the items that I even used to eat when I was younger.
11: Which ones?
16: The Memento candy. I saw the Tabasco hot sauce, which is really neat.
17: You don't really see a stuffed supermarket very often, do you?
11: Was there a particular product that you liked?
17: I like the Brussels sprouts. They have cute little faces on them, and then they have all the leaves, so they almost look like little cartoon characters.
18: Every piece had really a lot of life to it. Even like a banana, it feels like it's going to talk to you like a Toy Story character.
11: Did you talk back?
18: I think we were kind of singing songs. You expect them to break into song.
17: They really look like they have personalities. They're excited to go home with you and be part of dinner. Nostalgia has a little bit of sadness to it because it means you're missing something in the past, but it also can make you very happy.
19: I liked that all of the produce had little eyes and smiles. You had to look it in the eye, and it makes you think a little bit more about what you're getting. And watching those little kids in there, and they're doing such a good job of not touching it, but you can tell that's all they want to do.
20: It is a little maybe Andy Warhol derivative. It's pop art, but I love it.
11: Who do you think it's aimed at children, at adults?
20: It's adults that want to be children again.
11: Did you feel the art was trying to communicate with you?
20: Yeah, it was trying to say, wow, we're quite the consumers here.
21: To be in there and see the VHS rental, the film section, is really cool.
11: What was your favorite item?
21: Ooh, man. There was a Bobby Brown cassette tape, and that was one of my first cassette tapes. And so when I saw that, my prerogative started playing in my head.
11: Did you know that about your husband, being a Bobby Brown fan?
20: No, I didn't. I had no idea that was his favorite cassette. Oh, I love it.
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25: BBC World Service, it's 10 o'clock GMT. This is Oliver Conway with the newsroom. Bad weather hampers search and rescue operations in Nepal 3 days after the deadly flash flood.
26: Two police officers on the back of a motorbike warn people that another flood could be coming. Stay away from the river, they say.
25: There's been heavy gunfire in Niger with fighting at the presidential palace and explosions at the airport. The military government has long been battling an Islamist insurgency. Could a new definition of heart attacks help women?
27: It will provide greater clarity about the underlying cause of heart attacks. And what we hope is that by implementing it around the world, it will guide more effective care.
25: And
28: we are no longer in a period of quiet quitting. There is a lot of anxiety about the workforce and whether or not people are going to stay employed. And that means that you need to dress the part.
25: Back to the office helps fashion retailers. First, our top
0: Live from NPR News in Washington, I'm Windsor Johnston. The State Department says 90 Americans are still missing following devastating floods in Nepal and Tibet. Five others have been rescued, but an official with one tour group says they've had no contact with their travelers and guides since the floods hit. NPR's Michelle Kellerman reports.
1: Himalayan Glacier is one of the groups that runs tours that are popular for Hindus, Buddhists, and Jains who trek around Mount Kailash in Tibet. Managing director Sanket Pandey says 9 Americans were in one of his groups planning to enter Tibet on the day of the devastating floods.
2: So it's been a grim few days, and hoping for any sort of positive signs of life or any identification for any of our group members.
1: The State Department says it's providing $500,000 in aid and offered Nepal search and rescue assistance. It's also surged consular staffing at the embassy in Kathmandu. Michelle Kellerman, NPR News, the State Department.
0: President Trump awarded the Congressional Space Medal of Honor to the crew members of the Artemis II in Houston on Friday. Houston Public Media's Michael Atkinson reports from the Johnson Space Center.
3: Trump says the 4 crew members of Artemis II who traveled around the moon and back earlier this year are leading the way for a new generation of space explorers.
4: That's really what they are when you think of it, fearless explorers.
3: Trump also signed an executive order creating a U.S. Space Academy modeled after other military service academies.
4: It'll serve both the United States Space Force as well as NASA and the civilian spaceflight industry, and it'll attract, train, and graduate the very best of our nation.
3: Trump says he has not yet decided where the academy will be, and he didn't lay out a timeline for when it will open. For NPR News, I'm Michael Atkinson in Houston.
0: Federal Reserve Chair Kevin Warsh says inflation remains too high, but he's giving little indication of what that means for interest rates. In his closely watched speech at Jackson Hole Friday, Warsh argued that investors have become too dependent on signals from the central bank about what it will do next.
5: We should not indulge a regime in which market participants are looking primarily to the Fed for their next trade. The economic literature has long described the distorting effects, what it called the Hall of Mirrors problem. If markets rely materially on the Fed's guidance and the Fed relies on market prices, we're more likely to be blinded to new developments.
0: Warsh said the central bank should communicate less and leave itself more room to act. He also stressed that the Fed's main focus remains on bringing inflation back to its 2% target. This is NPR News in Washington. The Trump administration has agreed in court to extend a pause on border-related construction in Big Bend National Park in Texas. Corey Cook from Texas Public Radio reports bulldozers plowing through parts of the park in South Texas have sparked widespread outrage.
6: U.S. District Judge Orlando Garcia heard arguments from attorneys for the people of La Junta for Preservation and a West Texas outdoor recreation business. The plaintiffs say the federal government lacks authority to build border infrastructure in a national park and that construction threatens archaeological and religious sites. The federal government is arguing that Congress gave CBP the authority to build. State Senator Roland Gutierrez is one of the plaintiffs' attorneys.
7: It's my hope that as we move on in the course of the next few weeks, we can continue to put protections in place that keep this dam wall out of their backyards.
6: The parties agreed to meet before September 15th to get a clearer picture of construction in the area. I'm Corey Cook in San Antonio.
0: The Trump administration is appealing a federal judge's decision temporarily blocking an executive order that would restrict mail-in voting ahead of the midterm elections. The appeal filed on Friday comes after a judge in Boston blocked the order for 2 weeks. The Supreme Court has allowed the administration to continue preparing the plan without ruling on whether it's legal. The legal fight comes just days before the first states are scheduled to begin sending out ballots. I'm Windsor Johnston, and you're listening to NPR News from Washington.
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25: Thank you. You're listening to the newsroom from the BBC World Service with Oliver Conway. Bad weather has forced Nepal to suspend search and rescue operations following the devastating flash flood on Wednesday. More than 600 people were killed by the torrent of water and mud that swept down a Himalayan valley on the Nepal-Tibet border. The authorities say 2,000 people are still missing, including more than 500 foreign nationals. Our World News correspondent Joe Inwood reports.
26: This is the sound of the flooding 3 days on. As she lies in a doorway, dressed in bright yellow robes, we do not know what has caused this woman such pain. But whole communities were wiped out in an instant. Stories like that of Gyambad Sering, who looks lost as he speaks, are everywhere. My wife and son were taken by the flood, he says. My whole village was taken by the flood. Almost all the roads were swept away. All the bridges are gone. And that is why getting help to the affected areas has been so difficult. With roads destroyed, most villages are only accessible from above. But Nepal is a poor country, and its resources are limited, as are helicopters. Search and rescue teams are doing what they can and still saving lives. Four figures emerge from a tunnel on the mountainside. They are all caked in thick mud. Bright yellow hard hats are the only thing that distinguishes the rescuers from the rescued. Another man is pulled from the tunnel, this time on his stomach. In total, it's thought 100 men, all workers at a new hydroelectric dam, which is now destroyed, were rescued from these tunnels. But operations like this are not without risk. Two police officers on the back of a motorbike warn people that another flood could be coming. Stay away from the river, they say. There are fears that a huge new lake has formed high up in the mountains and that it could burst at any time. For now, Chinese rescue teams say the risk is manageable, but it is still a risk. International aid is starting to get through. At a camp, World Health Organization supplies are piled up. Alongside medical equipment, there are body bags. Huge pallets of supplies are unloaded, but this is just the start of what will be needed. The Red Cross estimates nearly 100,000 people have been affected by what was essentially a tsunami roaring down a mountain valley. One of them is Chandra. He knows that his ordeal has only just begun. I am old and my life is already half behind me, he says. But surviving is itself a great thing, and I am grateful to have seen so much in my life and to see my relatives safe. Looking at our situation now, I hope our government will do something important for us, to give us shelter to live. But amidst all the desperation, there are miraculous stories of survival. Matty wipes away tears as she speaks on the phone to the son that she was sure had died. 8-year-old Zoyal was on his way to school when the waters came. I had completely lost hope, she says, as tears roll down her face. I thought I no longer had my children, and I thought that there was no point in staying alive. But Zoyal managed to escape, climbing up a tree. Somehow, with a broken leg, he survived. As she sits by his hospital bedside, the family reunited. He eventually falls asleep.
25: Joe Inwood on the situation in Nepal. Well, the Chinese communist authorities in neighbouring Tibet say five people died there and more than 550 are still unaccounted for. China's armed forces say that heavy rain over the weekend could further complicate rescue efforts. We heard more from our correspondent in Beijing, Stephen McDonnell.
10: The search and rescue is continuing up there, but in very tough conditions. It's above 3,800 metres, so imagine high altitude. We've seen images of rescue teams rappelling down with ropes down the sides of collapsed mountains, which are essentially just mudslides into heavy gushing rivers, still looking for survivors. But sadly, we don't think there will be many more people found alive amongst the more than 550 people missing. So the death toll in that Tibetan area is going to go up, sadly, quite a bit. And we've also seen these terrible images of Tibetans, local Tibetans, trying to get past police roadblocks to look for their family members, and the police holding them back, firstly, because it's too dangerous, and secondly, because they couldn't even get up there even if they wanted to. The roads and bridges and what have you were destroyed in that initial massively powerful rush of mud and water. Rocks, debris, mud came down the mountain, jammed into those high mountain valleys and created at least one massive barrier lake, as it's been called. And the fear had been that that might burst open and that there might be another flash flood. But they've got drones up there monitoring it and other equipment, and it seems the water levels come down.

0: all since a coup 3 years ago, but is struggling to combat Islamist insurgencies. Well, let's talk to our West Africa reporter, Makwachi Okafor. Makwachi, what is happening in Niamey today?
1: Yeah, I have been speaking with residents in Niamey. That's the capital of Niger. I'm currently in Lagos, which is just neighboring Niger. And I've been told that since late last night into early hours of this morning, there were sounds of gunshots, gunfire, and explosions in different parts of the capital city. Now, there's been confirmation that some of the attacks happened close to the international airport, near, there's also a military base near there that came under attack. And even there were also reports of the attack spreading towards the presidential palace. But now, we understand that the authorities spoke this morning saying, asking the public for calm and saying they've deployed security forces to respond to these attacks, to the attacks that have happened. Now, one interesting thing is how this attack seemed to now have happened within the space of 8 months. There was an attack in the capital city in January that even impacted the international airport. Another attack in June in the capital city, and here we are just 2 months after people in capital city are facing another reports of attacks and gunfire in the capital city, and also impacting the airport, a military base, and somewhere close to the presidential palace.
0: Yeah, those two attacks were by different jihadist groups. Interestingly, security sources are saying insurgents from, quote, within the armed forces were repelled from entering the palace today. So does that give us any idea who might be behind this latest incident?
1: It's still difficult to say because let me just give a flashback. Like in January, it was Islamic State that took responsibility, claimed responsibility of the attack. But in June, the attack that happened again, it was an Al-Qaeda-linked group called Jenim that took responsibility of the attack. It's still quite unclear say who exactly might be behind these attacks. But what is quite clear is the increasing number and even the scale of attacks happening in Niger and even spreading to other parts of the Sahel like Mali and Burkina Faso. It seems to now be increasing, and we're seeing more and more of these attacks and bold attacks even happening in the capital city, very close to the seat of power.
0: Yeah, and the military, when it seized power, said it would end the insurgency, but it's very much struggled to do so. Why is that?
1: I know that Niger, just like Mali and Burkina Faso, stepped away from Western allies. You know, they stopped working with the US. French forces were expelled, and they moved closer to Russia. I guess things aren't going as they have planned, in the sense that Russian forces are on ground assisting the country. But we're still seeing these huge, bold attacks by militant groups. For example, in Mali, just in April, a very large-scale attack happened across different parts of the country, including the capital city. This attack was launched by Al-Qaeda-linked Jenim and Tuareg separatist groups. In fact, the defense minister was killed in this attack, and it happened in one of the most secure places in the country. So it kind of puts pressure on the image that the Russian forces has pushed for when they were invited in to help fight insurgency in these countries, including in Niger that has come under attack earlier this morning.
0: Makwachi, many thanks indeed. Makwachi there, Okafor, talking to us from Lagos in Nigeria, of course, neighbouring Niger. Heart attacks kill millions of people around the world each year, men and women. But there's long been what's called an unintended bias when it comes to diagnosis, which leads to some women sufferers being missed. Now, doctors have agreed the world's first universal definition of a heart attack, paving the way for women to receive better treatment. Alison Lawson experienced a heart attack when she was 53 as a result of a SCAD, or tear in the coronary artery, one of the causes that is outlined in this new definition.
2: I was just going about my daily business, started to feel a bit of pain, a bit of pressure, felt a bit uncomfortable, rang 111, they sent an ambulance, and I was blue lighted to the cath lab where they discovered my SCAD through doing an angioplasty. It was lucky for me that the paramedic that saw me had seen a SCAD previously and wasn't quite comfortable with what was showing up on my ECG that they did, rang through to the hospital and spoke to cardiology, which is why they took me straight in. But it's not the case for a lot of patients. it gets missed because they think there's nothing showing on an ECG, so there's nothing wrong.

0: Nick Mills is Professor of Cardiology at the University of Edinburgh. He helped lead the task force which devised the new heart attack definition. So why was there a need for such a change?
1: Heart disease is the world's biggest killer, and around 1 in 10 people will experience a heart attack. So getting the diagnosis right matters. We now know all heart attacks are not the same. And research over the last 10 years has really helped to inform this new classification. It will provide a new framework that gives greater clarity about the underlying cause of heart attacks. And what we hope is that by implementing it around the world, it will guide more effective care. There's a perception that heart disease is something that men experience, but actually it's almost as common in women. It's just women tend to develop heart disease later in life. And so particularly when a young woman like Alison presents, it's not often the forefront of people's mind. And this new definition is going to help in two ways. One, we're recommending now that we use a sex-specific blood test threshold, which will fundamentally reduce a systematic bias that's been present in our care for many years and reduce the risk of underdiagnosing heart attacks in women. And secondly, by promoting causes of heart attack like one Alison experienced, SCAD, into the same framework, so all are considered important, will help encourage people to think about these causes earlier and hopefully, like Alison, get a prompt definitive test like an angiogram that allows treatment and improves survival.
0: Cardiologist Nick Mills. You're listening to the newsroom from the BBC World Service. Still to come, Iceland goes to the polls to decide whether to restart negotiations to join the EU. Polls indicate it will be a close outcome. We will have the details. Venezuela has the largest proven oil reserves in the world, and President Trump has long been eyeing them up. Now the US is to get majority control of some 65 billion barrels of Venezuelan oil. The US said Venezuela would get about $100 billion in private investment in return, allowing it to significantly increase oil production. Well, let's talk to our business correspondent, Mark Ashdown. Mark, what exactly has been agreed?
2: Hi, Oliver. Yeah, look, cast your mind back firstly to January. US special forces dramatically were sent in to overthrow the government. President Nicolas Maduro and his wife were captured, taken into US custody. And then the hours afterwards, among other things, Donald Trump said the US would indefinitely take control of the sale of the country's oil. Now, it wasn't clear what shape that would take, but now this picture, if you like, starts to emerge. The deal, and it's very sketchy at this stage, but it calls for the development of 17 strategic oil fields across Venezuela with a combined proven potential of 65 billion barrels. It also includes a 100-year concession from the Venezuelan government for US operatives to operate in the fields. Now, we understand this would see the US retain 55% control of what it calls a joint venture. Again, these details are fairly sketchy, but it's seems to include a private US company, what a US official described as an experienced private operator in Venezuela, but nothing beyond that for now.
0: Yeah, Venezuela says this will allow it to redevelop its industry and eventually earn $200 billion worth of taxes, but that oil industry is in a pretty dire state. How hard will it be to fix?
2: Well, yeah, I mean, Venezuela has the largest proven oil reserves in the world. It's estimated at 303 billion barrels. But yes, production's been pretty poor. It's plummeted since a peak back in the late 1990s, but the past few decades, due to the troubled economy, means the oil industry, frankly, is in a pretty dire position. So I think this, the US hopes at least, will seek to turbocharge all that with US expertise. No doubt it will take time. I think Donald Trump, though, feels it's not only possible, but essential. He took to Truth Social, where else? Overnight, and to quote, said this historic transaction more than doubles American oil reserves, greatly increases our oil supply, and will substantially lower gas prices for all Americans. And that's the real heart of it here. That's the key message to Americans, bruised, of course, by higher prices they're paying, not just at the pumps, but across the economy, caused by, yes, Donald Trump's tariffs, but also the war in Iran. So I think the president hoping this deal would help to bring down fuel costs domestically.
0: Where will this $100 billion of private investment come from? Because US firms have so far been reluctant.
2: Yeah, well, I think firstly, it's worth noting how much this investment is being played up. They want to be very clear Venezuela gets a major boost out of this to its economy to help reconstruct the country. Key figures on both sides have stressed this is a two-way deal. But yes, that will be difficult, and details pretty sketchy at the moment. US Secretary of State Marco Rubio said the deal would be a huge win for both the American and Venezuelan people. He, again, backed this $100 billion in private investment. He said it would support thousands of high-paying jobs, drive the reconstruction of Venezuela's economy. As I say, though, it is early days, so it's pretty unclear how this will transpire so far. But it certainly is a firm commitment.
0: Mark, many thanks indeed. Mark Ash down there, our business correspondent. People in Iceland are today voting on whether to resume talks to join the European Union, more than a decade after negotiations were abandoned. If the country votes yes, there would be another referendum on membership itself. The main concerns about joining the EU include fishing rights and Iceland's strategic place in the North Atlantic. The result is expected to be tight. Gary O'Donoghue has been speaking to rival campaigners Othin Baldason and Víkingur Vifilsson.
3: We're hoping for the European Union to bring us more opportunities, more stability, and all sorts of different things that maybe we have lacked in Iceland. We are a very fortunate country, and it is lovely to be here, but that doesn't mean we can't make it even better.
4: So, Víkingur, what's the argument for no?
5: So, for me, it's a question of Iceland being strong already. We're already a part of the EEA, and I think that is strong enough, if you like. That's kind of my main point.
4: I think. Just to clarify for the listeners, the EEA is the European Economic Area, and that gives you membership of the single market, and it gives you freedom of movement, so you can move between countries. That's quite a lot, Othin, isn't it, already?
3: Some people say that it is the best of everything, but what I think we are lacking is a currency that makes sense. We're an economy of 400,000 people. And with that, we are very susceptible to fluctuations. We have seen through the past that the Icelandic krona fluctuates way more than the euro, and it prohibits a lot of international investment competition in Iceland.
4: Víkingur, the krona can get battered a bit.
5: Yeah, well, I'm in complete agreement with Othin on it being quite a volatile currency, but I think it's something that can sometimes put us in quite a lucrative position, because we can see like a lot of good things come from it, but we can also see a lot of bad times come from it. So we really feel the shock if there are any. But I think the sort of amendments we can make to the currency can be done locally and not necessarily through the European Union.
4: And Othin, what also about the international situation? How much is your vote for yes an indication of the security situation in the Arctic and issues around Donald Trump and what he says about Greenland and things like that?
3: Yeah, so obviously the European Union is not a defense union.
4: And you're in NATO anyway, yeah.
3: Yeah, we are in NATO and we're one of the founding members. What we hope is that we have seen recently with both Greenland and Spain, for example, that countries are starting to use international business as a weapon and tariffs as a weapon. We hope that being a part of the customs union in the European Union would bring us a form of financial security. If someone wants to attack us through business, we are hoping to kind of have some bigger partner behind us and be a part of something bigger to protect us. Because if they're going to attack us, they have to attack the other 27 countries within the European Union.
4: Víkingur, what do you think it's better to kind of stay out of these alliances, because then you stay out of the firing line as well? Is that your hope?
5: My point to that, I think, would be to say that I think NATO is a lot stronger than people let on. So I think we are kind of such key players in NATO that it's kind of hard to see why the tariffs union or some sort of accession to the EU would like greatly outweigh what we already have.
0: Víkingur Vifilsson and Othin Baldason. After the COVID slump, people in America are dressing up again, and the return to office trend has helped boost fashion brands. Retail trends expert Sucharita Kodali told us more.
6: We are past, or seemingly declining from, the peak of athleisure and the obsession with athleisure, which really has been a significant part of the growth in fashion over the last decade. And it really peaked during the pandemic. But as consumers are heading back to work, as you said, as they do have to dress a little bit more formal, we are no longer in a period of quiet quitting. There is a lot of anxiety about the workforce and whether or not people are going to stay employed in the coming years. And that means that you need to dress the part. And that's really what we're seeing. And that's why some of these brands are likely seeing a bit of a rebound. And when you are more comfortable in your job, when you are unique in your role, which was often the case during the pandemic. That's when we did see a lot of dressing down. Now, part of that was also because people were working from home, but they absolutely were able to get away with more because the job market was tight. There was kind of more jobs than there were consumers, and it was an employee's market. Now we're in an employer's market. But what we know about fashion is that it's cyclical. And I think that really people were probably very surprised that the athleisure trend lasted as long as it did. Not that it's gone. It's still very valuable. There are people who are extremely likely to use that apparel. And that apparel also takes different form factors. Some of those athleisure brands are getting into workwear as well, or at least some of the bridge workwear that you could dress it up or you could dress it down. The other factor is that a lot of these fabrics and these fabric components are making their way into workwear. So your previous workwear that we may have been familiar with from the last couple of decades, which may have been more polyester or a little bit snugger or not quite as comfortable, now they're a little bit more comfortable.
0: Fashion retail expert Sucharita Kodali. We'll have a summary next, but that's it for now from the newsroom.
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8: Plenty of sunshine to start the weekend today. It'll be hot with temperatures climbing to between 100 and 105. This evening and overnight will bring clear skies with lows in the mid-70s. Another sunny and hot day to end the weekend tomorrow with a high near 100. Skies will remain clear for tomorrow night with little relief from the heat and lows in the mid-70s. Sunshine and a few clouds to start the week Monday with highs back near 100. I'm staff meteorologist Morgan Bolton for 88.9 KETR.
9: Coming up on The Fifth Floor with me, Farinag Amidi. Why are independent bookstores in Hong Kong being raided by authorities?
10: The bookstores are allegedly displaying and selling seditious publications. We have already seen a lot of books on sensitive political issues being removed from the public libraries. But it is the very first time that the police used the national security law to have criminal investigation targeting the bookstores.
9: And how does that affect Taiwan? That's after the news.
11: BBC News with Charles Carroll. In Ukraine, 27 people have been killed and dozens injured in an overnight strike which triggered a series of massive explosions at a warehouse outside Kyiv. President Zelensky has ordered an investigation into why ammunition was being stored in a residential area. Around 50 houses have been damaged in a village outside Bucha. Heavy gunfire and explosions have been heard in the capital of Niger, including around the international airport and a military base. Security sources say insurgents from within the armed forces were repelled from entering the presidential palace. State television was cut off but has now been restored. Bad weather is hampering rescue operations after the devastating flash flooding which tore through border areas of Nepal and Tibet on Wednesday. About 3,000 people are missing and about 630 bodies have been found so far. The World Health Organization says the Congolese Ebola outbreak has now spread to six more regions. It says early detection remains a problem, raising mortality rates. Polls have opened in Iceland's referendum on whether to restart talks on joining the European Union. Icelanders are split down the middle, although the latest poll suggests a narrow majority against. The Trump administration is reported to be considering allocating a section of the Yosemite National Park in California to a private developer. The park would be given a parcel of land elsewhere as a trade-off in the deal. The National Parks Conservation Association called the move an unlawful attack. And a Dutch health institute has warned of a new type of pill circulating which resembles Donald Trump. The pills carry a rough approximation of his features, along with his distinctive hairstyle. The institute says that they contain a drug similar to the active ingredient in ecstasy pills, but are much more dangerous. And that's a summary of the latest BBC News.
9: Welcome to the documentary from the BBC World Service.

0: Welcome to The Fifth Floor with me, Farenak Amidi. The BBC World Service broadcasts in 45 languages around the world. Our job here at The Fifth Floor is to bring you the best of those stories in English and to also get you closer to the extraordinary work our journalists do. Although the spoken languages in Hong Kong and Taiwan differ, with Cantonese being spoken in Hong Kong and Mandarin preferred in Taiwan, the two territories use traditional Chinese characters for writing and reading. This has created a strong bond between them in the field of book publishing, with many books sold in Hong Kong being published in Taiwan. This year, authorities in Hong Kong have cracked down on booksellers under national security laws. Hong Kong's government argues these are necessary to maintain stability in the territory. But critics say they're simply crushing dissent. Concern is now being felt in the publishing industry in Taiwan. With me are Joyce Lee from BBC Chinese, who is based in Taipei, and Abel Yu, also from BBC Chinese, who is based in Hong Kong. Both of you, welcome to The Fifth Floor. So, Abel, I'm going to start with you in Hong Kong. What's been happening to bookstores and booksellers this year?
1: I would say this year have been a significant turning point for independent bookstores in Hong Kong. Like, since March, Hong Kong National Security Police have raided four independent bookstores and arrested a total 11 people on suspicion of selling allegedly seditious publications. And actually, after the National Security law implemented in Hong Kong in 2020, we have already seen a lot of books on sensitive political issues being removed from the public libraries. But in this year, it is the very first time that the police used the national security law to raise, arrest, and have criminal investigation targeting the bookstores. Under the national security law, the seditions will be punished up to 7 years in jail and maximum of 10 years. And also if the facts involve collusion with an external force, the maximum punishment will be the 10 years in jail.
0: And what do the Hong Kong authorities say is behind their alleged actions?
1: From the police statements, they said that the bookstore were allegedly displaying and selling the seditious publication, which is against the national security laws. And they also seized boxes of books during the raids. The authorities saying that they are not targeting the bookstores themselves or their political views, but they are targeting the contents of the books. And the security chief keep repeatedly saying that the government has no intention to create the blacklist of banned books.
0: So they have no intention of creating a blacklist?
1: Yes.
0: So how are people going to know what is banned and what is not banned?
1: Actually, the booksellers couldn't know, but the security chiefs say that the booksellers have the responsibility to ensure the books they sell do not endanger the national security.
0: And after the raids, what happens to the bookstores and the booksellers or the employees of the bookstores?
1: At this stage, 11 people have already arrested in the connection with the raids, and all of them now are released on bail. But beyond the arrest, there are also border-chilling effects on the industry. Bookstore sellers have become more cautious about what they store and what they sell.
0: So authorities say there's no official list of banned books, but online people are naming certain books that could be targeted by these raids. Do we know which books they are? What are the contents of them? And how can we be sure that they are the intended target?
1: Again, we cannot say for certain as the police do not have confirmed the book list, but there's two books involved at least that the local media have reported that. The first one is The Troublemaker, which is a biography of the former pro-democracy media tycoon Jimmy Lai, who was sentenced to 20 years in prison now because he's involved in national security case. And in the most recent race in July, another book that may have been included is Let Only Red Flower Bloom, Identity and Belonging in Xi Jinping's China, and which is written by NPR journalist Emily Feng. This book is looking into the experience of people who were suppressed by the Chinese government, including the human rights lawyers and also the people who documented the COVID lockdown in Wuhan.
0: Mm-hmm. How have people responded to these raids and limitations?
1: I think different people have different response. In the recent raids in July, we can see a bookstore employees were taken away by the police, but she is wearing a t-shirt with a simple slogan that I'm a bookstore employee. And these photos went viral online and people keep hashtag this quote, I am a bookstore employee, to like shows their support for the bookstore workers and also the freedom of express in Hong Kong. But for the bookstore sellers, they are in limbo. So what they can do is just keep checking their books in their bookstores.
0: Mm-hmm. So Joyce, I want to come to you right now. How has this story impacted Taiwan?
2: So in Taiwan, a lot of Taiwanese people saw the bookstore employee being arrested, and that reminds Taiwanese people of the White Terror era in Taiwan. In the 50s until the late 80s, just before Taiwan turned into a democracy. So during the White Terror martial law era in Taiwan, possessing or discussing banned books in secret reading clubs was treated as treason or sedition. And in that period of time, tens of thousands of people faced interrogation and long prison sentences or even execution based on suspicion. So it really reminds Taiwanese people of that scary period in history. And in terms of the publishing industry, Taiwan and Hong Kong both use traditional Chinese characters. Basically, the two markets are closely linked. I would argue that they are actually the same market. It's cheaper to publish books in Taiwan in terms of the labor cost and logistics, storage, and printing. So a lot of books in traditional Chinese are actually printed and published in Taiwan before shipping to Hong Kong. And we have spoken to a few Taiwanese publishers, and one of them said that 60% of his books are sold in Hong Kong. So after the police raids in Hong Kong, some publishers said that they predict that the Taiwanese industry will likely move towards e-books or focus more on the Taiwan domestic market because of the legal risks involved when shipping books to markets like Hong Kong.
0: What is the risk for publishers and booksellers in Taiwan regarding these crackdowns?
2: So I guess the main thing publishers have to guess what, you know, the Hong Kong police is not happy about. And that would create a lot of legal risk for every stakeholder in the publishing industry, including authors, including publishers, and also logistic companies. So these people, if they are thinking about traveling to Hong Kong or simply transiting through Hong Kong, they may have to consider the potential legal risks. Mm. Also, so without question, touch on the sensitivities of the Chinese and Hong Kong governments. Books about these topics will be heavily self-censored given the climate in Hong Kong. For Taiwan, it remains the freest publishing base in the Chinese-speaking world. But as the risks increase, publishing politically themed books will likely be more and more difficult. But interestingly, when a book is alleged to involve illegal or politically sensitive content, it can also spark curiosity among Taiwanese readers and also boost the sales significantly. For example, for the Blossoms of the Red Flower book, hinting about Xi Jinping, that book had an additional 10,000 copies printed right after the police raid in Hong Kong. So that is also something really interesting.
0: In Iran also, there are extreme limitations on book publishing and stuff. But parallel to the official publishing industry, there is an underground publishing industry that is continuously publishing illegal books, be it online or even hard copies. Does such an industry exist in Hong Kong and Taiwan as well?
2: Yeah, a lot of Taiwanese publishers, they are exploring more ways to go online and doing e-books. Because online, it's harder for the Hong Kong authorities to ban any content. If Hong Kong readers are buying online books in the digital platform, they can maybe use a VPN or do it elsewhere. And it's hard to track that down. So it's definitely a way that people are exploring right now.
0: That was Joyce Lee and Abel Yu from BBC Chinese. You're listening to the documentary from the BBC World Service. This is The Fifth Floor, and I'm Farhana Kamidi. Now, listen to this. It's the sound of apartments being knocked down in the Moroccan city of Rabat. Since 2024, the neighborhood, which is in the heart of the capital, has been undergoing demolition and eviction operations carried out by Moroccan authorities. Residents have been left uncertain about their futures, and the lack of transparency has also left people questioning what the real reasons are behind the demolition campaign. One of my language service colleagues, Hannan Razek from BBC Arabic, has been following this story and speaking to locals, and she joins me now. Hannan, welcome to The Fifth Floor. As always, great to have you.
3: Thank you, Farhanak. It's always a pleasure to be with you.
0: So Hannan, tell me a bit more about the neighborhood, Al-Muhit. Where is it located? What kind of a neighborhood is it? What does it look like?
3: So Al-Muhit neighborhood, or as some Moroccans would call it, L'Océan, which means ocean in English. It's one of the oldest neighborhoods in Rabat. It's at the heart of the capital city, and it's overlooking the Atlantic Ocean. It was originally home for local working class residents and modest households, but in the last two decades or so, it has seen a lot of incoming foreign residents, creative spaces, and it's become home to a mix of middle class Moroccans as well. The views there are amazing. You can walk on the Atlantic coast, and it blends historic architecture with a lively community feel.
0: Sounds beautiful, actually.
3: It is, yeah.
0: The demolition campaign began in 2024, but how did this story actually come to you?
3: Well, interestingly enough, I was actually in Rabat in Morocco earlier this year. We were covering the African Cup of Nations for football, which Morocco hosted. And I remember one day we went for a walk, me and the team, and we saw a number of buildings, one after another, overlooking the coastal line. And they were either demolished or partly demolished. But there was no sign of why this was happening. You would see like a whole floor intact, but then the floor above or underneath would have no windows and is partly demolished. And it was such a striking scene. And in some parts, actually, we saw banners surrounding buildings or some parts of the area saying development and reurbanization of the city. So we thought, or we were under the impression rather, that this was part of a big redevelopment project. But then we started to learn more and more about it, especially that recently some residents were asked to evacuate their flats, and they weren't told what the reason was. And then we decided to dig more into the story.
0: And you got a chance to actually talk to some of the locals, some of them who've been evacuated or evicted from their homes and some who are still living there. What were some of the things they shared with you?
3: So some of them were telling us that their lives turned upside down and for different reasons. So some of the families there are willing to vacate, but they're not happy with the compensation. And just to explain that part, when the government asks for evacuation, they do offer compensation. But the offer is around 13,000 Moroccan dirhams, and that's around 1,300 American dollars per square meter. Whereas the current price per square meter in the area starts at around 33,000 dirhams, and that's around 3,500 US dollars. It is one of the most expensive areas in Rabat. So for people living there to be offered this compensation makes it very difficult for them to actually stay in the capital city. So they have to leave their lives behind and move somewhere else completely. So one of the residents we spoke to was telling us that he was willing to evacuate, but the price is very little to what he can afford, because he moved to this to his house a few years ago with his family, and he used all his savings to get a mortgage to pay for this flat, and he is still paying off the mortgage. So he cannot just leave with his wife and two kids. So he said it's very difficult for them, and this is why he decided to take legal action. And the affected families have the right to challenge the compensation amount in court if they deem it unfair. And on this ground, he's going to court.
0: There is the story of this man who had been living in Al Muhit for 50 years, and all of a sudden they tell him he has to leave.
3: Yes, that's one of the pretty emotional stories. Sufyan and his father used to live there in Al Muhit for 50 years. His mother passed away a few years ago, but she's buried in a cemetery very close to the area, which adds another emotional layer to why this neighborhood means a lot to him. He filmed himself going on a little tour around the area, and he stopped right in front of the rubble of what used to be his home that no longer exists. One of his words that actually struck me, and they still stays with me, when he said that his memories just vanished with the rubble.
0: What is the explanation for it? So what are the authorities saying they're using the land for?
3: There hasn't been a clear explanation, and we tried to get in touch with the authorities, but we haven't heard back. But we know that the Moroccan Interior Minister stated last year, actually, he said that what's happening in Al Muhit neighborhood is just part of projects aimed at eliminating shanty towns and aging urban structures. And he said that the demolition and the rehousing operations have been underway for years under a project that it's called Cities Without Slums, that started in 2004, and this is part of it. But some of the residents would argue that their homes were not slums and their homes were legally built. And this is why they still cannot make up their mind about why this is happening. There have been no announcement of what projects will take place on this land, but there have been some of the residents voicing their concerns and speculations about the timing of the demolition, and that it coincides with Morocco preparing for the 2030 World Cup, which it will be co-hosting along with Spain and Portugal. We have no way of verifying, but we've been hearing this from residents who wonder what projects will come up, whether it will be a public entity or more private development.
0: What is life like for people who are still living there?
3: For those decided to stay, the struggle is, they say, it's beyond the financial concerns. So I go back to Ismail, for example. He said that his children ask him every day, whenever they hear the demolition works outside, if they will be forced to leave the neighborhood where they were born. He also told me that the rubbish collectors have stopped coming altogether to the area because it's now viewed as a neighborhood that's slated for disappearance. So their daily lives, it has completely changed and shifted. We haven't been hearing, until now at least, that there are more plans for more demolitions to take place. But there is still a big question what will happen to those who, for example, decided to stay in their buildings and they are not willing to leave.
0: Thank you very much, Hannan.
3: Thank you, guys.
0: That was Hannan Razek from BBC Arabic. When reporting on this story, Hannan reached out to Moroccan authorities for comments, but have not received any response yet. Around the world, the last day of exams is always a big deal. It's when you might blow off some steam and have some fun with your friends after some tough months of studying. For a recent pharmaceutical technology student in eastern Nigeria, he left his last exam and ended up going viral on social media due to a special gift that was waiting for him. Adesola Ikula Julo of BBC Pidgin reported on the story, and he joins me down the line from Lagos. Adesola, welcome to the program. It's great to have you.
4: Thank you. Thank you for having me.
0: So this young man, his name is Promise Okoro, and he left his final exam. What gift did he receive?
4: Yes, so Promise Okoro, a young boy, I mean, still in his 20s, actually received a surprise gift of a goat.
0: A goat?
4: Yes.
0: By who?
4: From his mother. I mean, very interesting one. His own mother, an aged woman, probably in her 60s, surprised him with a live goat in school.
0: Did he? So she took the goat to the campus?
4: Yes, and the distance from her own location to the campus where she went to surprise the son is, I mean, about an hour interval. So you could have imagined, you know, having to carry all of the old goats into the vehicle, moving it around and all of that. So it's such a good one.
0: Yeah, that's commitment. So Adesola, let's just talk about the last day of exams in Nigeria, because it seems like it's quite a big deal. It is also known as a signing out ceremony. So tell me, what does usually happen in this ceremony?
4: On a signing out day, as it is called in Nigeria, it's like the last day of your examination and is always marked with a white shirt where all of the graduating students will have to put on white shirts and their colleagues will write their names or append their signature on each of those shirts like a memory to always keep along to show that, oh, this person was my classmate. Or when you get back home, you just look at your shirt and you see different names and you can recall and say, oh, this person was there while I was signing out on the final day of my examination.
0: So tell me, do students usually get gifts?
4: Yeah, students often, you know, they just get money, do contribution and say, oh, let's buy ourselves gifts. Just something very small. And one of the high points of that is the fact that the last day of the examination is when some people or some lovers can decide to pull up a proposal to their lovers and say, oh, today is when I'll go to pop the question. And some come, you know, they come with money bouquet, some will come with cakes, you have hampers and all of that coming. So it's as big as that. But now having somebody bring a goat is total surprise.
0: So let's go back to our young man with his goat, Promise. Promise is from the Igbo community in Nigeria. And yes, I reckon their goats are quite significant in their culture.
4: Yeah. In fact, if you are doing anything in the Igbo tribe and you don't have a goat, it's like you've not started yet. You know, it's like a status conferrer when it comes to that tribe. And it's because they see that as if you are able to purchase a goat, you're able to buy a goat, it means that you have some level of affluence. You know, you have the money to do this. And animals really carry deep cultural meaning as far as the Igbo tribe is concerned. It, you know, it conveys a meaning of honor, pride, love, and, you know, respect for a certain person. If you're going to greet an elderly person and you go with a goat, it's like, oh, wow. You've given me the highest form of respect that anybody could, you know. Other people could just go with maybe kola nuts, you know. Some could go with a wine. But you go as far as bringing a goat, wow, you really mean something. It's a form of appreciation. And just to add, in the Igbo tribe, when you're getting married, you have goats as part of your list that you're going to bring for, you know, the bride family as a sign that, oh, you're coming to marry this person. So is like an highest form of respect, appreciation, and goodwill.
0: What was the reaction of the other students on the campus when they saw a goat on the campus?
4: So initially you are expecting that within your colleagues you're going to be seeing people putting on, you know, white shirts. But then in the midst of hundreds of students, you are seeing a grown-up woman, traditional attire. Wow, what could be happening? All of the students, they brought out their phones, started filming. You know, the joy was so much that some couldn't contain. So for them, they received it with so much excitement and the surprise was all over. all over. Even in all the videos I've watched, when I was tracing this boy for the story, I could see that everybody was surprised and was filming the mother and the way she held the goat, walking like a lone ranger in the campus. So that was something so surprising to them.
0: The video went viral as well online. What kind of things were people saying?
4: The reception online was what gave the story more meaning, because people had expected that a male child would probably see his mom with a goat and want to run away. But for Promise, he embraced it. But then a lot of people have comments like, oh, such a proud mother and a proud son. Oh, this is awesome. This is what every son should emulate. This is what every mother should emulate, at least to appreciate their sons, their children, while doing something that is worthy. At least to appreciate them.
0: Great story. Thank you so much, Adesola.
4: Thank you so much for having me.
0: Adesola Ikolajolu from BBC Pidgin. That's all from me, Farinek Amidi, and the rest of the Fifth Floor team. Thanks for listening. And if you want to let us know what you think about the show, or you have questions for our amazing correspondents, send an email to thefifthfloor@bbc.co.uk. That's thefifthfloor, all one word, at bbc.co.uk. 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
14: 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I'm Al Letson, and remember, there's always more to the story on Reveal. 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
15: Abundant sunshine to start the weekend today across northeast Texas. It'll be hot with highs between 100 and 105. Clear through the evening and overnight tonight with lows in the mid-70s. Another sunny and hot day for tomorrow with temperatures near 100. Skies remain clear through tomorrow night with lows back in the mid-70s. More sunshine than clouds to start the week on Monday with temperatures returning to near 100. I'm staff meteorologist Morgan Bolton for 88.9 KETR.
16: The news. Live from NPR News in Washington, I'm Windsor Johnston. President Trump says the United States has reached a major oil agreement with Venezuela. NPR's Julia Simon reports the deal would give American interests control over 65 billion barrels of Venezuelan oil and involve development of 17 oil fields.
17: In a post on Truth Social, President Trump says that the new deal, quote, more than doubles American oil reserves and, quote, will substantially lower gas prices for all Americans. But while these are proven oil reserves in Venezuela, there's a lag time of years between producing that oil and getting it to market. Many of the details of the deal are unclear. But what is significant, oil experts say, is that the U.S. would have majority control of the oil reserves. Experts tell NPR it's a sign that Venezuela is backtracking on state control in the industry and laying out the red carpet for U.S. oil companies. Julia Simon, NPR News.
16: Congressional Democrats are preparing for the possibility that President Trump could try to undermine November's elections by claiming fraud or interfering in the voting process. A task force of lawmakers, staff, and outside experts is preparing for potential efforts to disrupt the midterms, as NPR's Eric McDaniel reports.
18: The goal is simple. Here's Senator Lisa Blunt Rochester, Democrat of Delaware.
19: Our goal is to protect this election before the election happens, during the election, and after the election.
18: Members have already played a central role in challenging administration efforts to obtain state voter rolls and limit mail-in voting. Senate task force staff have also prepared a list of roughly 100 possible threats, including the prospect of a national election emergency declaration from the White House and the presence of federal troops at polling locations. A Homeland Security official told NPR ICE agents would not be dispatched to the polls and the administration wouldn't engage in what they described as hypotheticals. Eric McDaniel, NPR News, Washington.
16: People under the age of 21 have bet more than $5 billion this year on the prediction market site Kalshi. NPR's Bobby Allen reports.
20: Prediction market app Kalshi turns virtually everything into a wager. Sports, elections, reality TV, and national policy, like how many deportations the Trump administration will carry out this year. The data from Paradigm estimates that $173 billion has been bet on the site this year, and about $5 billion of that was wagered by teenagers and young adults under 21. Critics of prediction markets say Kalshi and Polymarket have effectively lowered the gambling age in the U.S. from 21 to 18, and that's because the companies insist they are not gambling operators, but a type of financial investment known as an events contract. Kalshi says it has deposit limits and other internal safeguards for its youngest users. Bobby Allen, NPR News.
16: This is NPR News in Washington. A growing number of cities are beginning to restrict right turns on red lights. Cynthia Abrams with member station WPLN reports Nashville is the latest place to consider the change.
21: The proposal, which would ban right-on-red turns in school zones and high-traffic areas, is a response to Nashville's worsening pedestrian fatality rate. New York City, San Francisco, and Atlanta are among the cities that have already restricted the turns in a bid for safer streets. Nashville Councilmember Sandra Sepulveda, who introduced the legislation, says in Tennessee, the effort is overdue.
22: It's been pushed off for so long, and during that time, people have passed away.
21: So far this year, at least 21 pedestrians have died on Nashville roads. The bill will have to get approval from the city's Metro Council. For NPR News, I'm Cynthia Abrams in Nashville.
16: The Trump administration says no final decision has been made on a proposed land swap involving part of Yosemite National Park. The exchange could allow private developer Kingsbarn Realty Capital to build a shortcut from property it owns to the park's main attractions. Similar proposals have been debated for years, and an earlier attempt was rejected in court. A former Yosemite superintendent says the deal would have to be shown to benefit the federal government and argues this one does not. Kingsbarn has not responded to requests for comment. This is NPR News.
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15: Plenty of sunshine to start the weekend today. It'll be hot as temperatures climb to between 100 and 105. This evening and overnight will bring clear skies with lows in the mid-70s. Abundant sunshine is expected to end the weekend tomorrow with highs near 100. Another clear night for tomorrow night with not much relief from the heat and lows in the mid-70s. More sunshine than clouds to start the week on Monday with highs back near 100. I'm staff meteorologist Morgan Bolton for 88.9 KETR.
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6: Well, good morning, early birds. It's your old buddy Luke Clayton, and guess what time it is? It's time for us to talk about the outdoors here on KETR, and I've got a very, very, very current fishing show for you today. Mr. Tony Parker, Guide Tony Parker. A lot of you, I guarantee you, that listen to our show every week have fished with Tony on Cooper and Tawakoni through the years. Well, this week, actually a couple of days ago, Tony and I and Jeff Rice, who's the kind of produces our TV show called A Sportsman's Life, we were all together. We met Tony out there at daylight, just before daylight, and we had a ball catching hybrid stripers and big sand bass. So, Tony, I apologize for such a lengthy intro, but, man, what a trip, you know?
8: That was a fun time, Luke.
6: Yeah, it's always fun when we get together, but fishing's always more fun when you catch those big hybrids. And
8: yes, sir, it is.
6: So, very soon, actually next week, friends, I know some of you watch A Sportsman's Life. That's a weekly show that Jeff and I and Larry Wysoon, Mr. Whitetail, we put it together. Jeff puts it together. We film it every week. So you can go to YouTube starting probably Tuesday of next week, and you can watch this. And I want you to do that. YouTube, now, not a lot of people watch it on YouTube, but Carbon TV, it's free there. It's there every week on Carbon TV. And if you don't know about that one, Tony, you know, folks can go to carbontv.com and watch our show each week. But you know what? They're going to be able to read about this too in our Greenville Herald banner and 50 other newspapers. You gave me some good fodder to write about, buddy. What's different, or what was different about this trip? You told me, you said, the way we're fishing, we're going to have to use some technique, and we're going to be casting and old trolling. Right now you could probably troll and catch a bunch of fish, but we were casting lead slabs, probably about, I guess, half-ounce slabs, Tony?
8: No, sir, they're ounce and a half.
6: They were bigger than I thought. Yeah, okay. Big slabs, and chartreuse or white, both of them worked, didn't they? You know, the chartreuse ones and the whites produced action.
8: Yes, sir.
6: Okay. All right. So tell people how we were catching them. We launched down at the old Holiday Park, Holiday Marina area, and fishing Lower Lake. And you marked some humongous schools of both big sand bass and hybrid stripers, and even caught one pure striper, didn't we?
8: Yes, sir. What I'm doing, Luke, is I'm actually finding, if you know, we got into a little bit of schooling activity this that morning as well. And that's day by day. I mean, they'll school some one day and not show up for a couple of days. And, you know, that's just kind of hit or miss on the schooling.
6: Mm-hmm.
8: But I'm using the electronics, and I'm finding them on those flats. I think we fished today was about 13, 14 foot of water. And they're not wanting to bite just real readily. In other words, sand bass, and when you get into a real active school of sand,

0: a little undersized. I don't, maybe one. But most of those sand bass were chunky, big. I don't, we didn't, you know, you don't have to measure them, but I imagine they were, you know, I don't know, 14 inches, some of them, maybe. Good size ones.
1: Yeah, they're really good size sand bass this time of year. When you get into the schooling fish, you'll catch more of the small hybrids, the undersized hybrids. I think we caught a couple of them this morning.
0: Yep.
1: And some smaller sand bass. But here the last couple of weeks, if I found them on my electronics and just set and fish for them, the ones I'm getting are really good ones.
0: And the side imaging, in other words, we were looking with that sonar that you were using, we were looking about how far right and about how far left. Pretty good ways that you could.
1: 80 foot both sides of the
0: okay.
1: boat.
0: Okay. And we would, you know, it seemed to me that those schools, you know, you'd have it on spot lock, and then it'd be blank for a bit, and then here you start seeing them. It looks like little pock marks, folks, on the sonar. But it would be a bunch of them, and you know when it wasn't real real thick, we would get an occasional bite. But each time when those little pock marks started showing up on your sonar, I mean it was pretty obvious. I mean you could almost foul hook one. There were so many fish. But technique, that's one thing I've learned. You know, fishing with so many guys like you, pros that know that make their living fishing, is there's always there's a technique that's working now, and that technique was make a long cast, get your bait, let it hit the bottom, hold your rod tip up, crank about 4 to 6, 7, 8 times, and then let it fall. Right, that's what you told us to do, and that's what was that's when we got the strikes. You know,
1: that's an old technique we've been using, Luke, for years and years on Tawankety or anywhere you use a slab.
0: Yep.
1: But yeah, it's, you just burn it up off the bottom, 2 or 3 cranks, push a button, let it go back to the bottom.
0: Yep. And a lot of those strikes were coming, honestly, on mine near the bottom. You know, it would hit the bottom and then you start cranking back. A lot of them would nail it right then, you know, so they probably look on sonar. It looked like they were holding pretty tight to bottom. So this, you know, people associate summer fishing for sand bass and even stripers and hybrids with birds and all that. That's really not the ticket right now. We saw some birds out there. What we did see is a lot of teal, migrating teal coming in, which for all the duck hunters, time to get ready, folks. But, you know, we didn't see a lot of, maybe a few terns, I don't know, dip in the surface, but not a lot of bird action right now, is it?
1: No, sir, there's not. Actually, what most people don't realize is that our seagulls migrate out of here during the summertime, and they will come back in the fall. As a matter of fact, it ought to be getting pretty close to the time for the big seagulls to come back in.
0: You bet.
1: What we've seen this morning was just a few terns flying around.
0: Yep, exactly.
1: There was no birds working the fish that was coming up on the surface.
0: Right, right. Well, good eating fish is what we call it. I've got a good friend I kept a couple of those big ones for some blackening, a little blackened hybrid, which is hard to beat. But I filleted a bunch of those, and I've got a neighbor, a young fellow, that he doesn't get to fish a whole lot, and he and his family love to eat fish. So they were all, and I know Jeff took a couple of them, the big ones, and I bet you by now he and his wife have already chowed down on them. Hybrids, and honestly, stripers are great. Hybrids are, I can't tell a lot of difference in the two of them as far as flavor. Can you?
1: No, sir, I cannot. And a hybrid and a striper is probably my favorite fish to eat. But I can't tell the difference on a plate between the two.
0: No, me either. And, you know, you were asking me about blackening. Of course, Paul Prudhomme's, it's the little round bottle that cost about $5. It's not a lot of blackening seasoning. It's excellent. It's as good as it gets. But Cabela's and Bass Pro, they make a backwoods blackening, it's called. And I remember talking to you about it this week. Mm-hmm. If you like blackened fish, and hybrids and hybrid stripers are prime fish to blacken, it's cheap. It's a big old shaker of it for like $5 or so. But that backwoods blackening seasoning, if you're not accustomed to it, you can order it on, you know, through Bass Pro Shop online or whatever. But that makes it pretty good. But you put some butter in a skillet, put you a bunch of that on there, Tony, and

0: You get that real crispy on the outside and put some lemon on it. It's hard to beat, you know.
1: I'm gonna have to look that seasoning up. And you know, while we're talking about eating those hybrids and stripers, Luke, we got to mention too that you have to remove all of that red that's in that fillet.
0: Yes.
1: You have to remove that, or it is not fit to eat. Once you pull that out, it's a solid white piece of meat.
0: Exactly. Yes, sir. And I just, you know, filleted some of those bigger ones when I got back. And when you make that initial cut, get on down to the backbone. That's okay. You want to ride that backbone on that first cut. But when you flip that fillet over, just ride that knife up just a little bit off that hide or that skin, maybe the thickness of a penny. It's hard to do. You got to kind of pay attention, but 90% of that overall red meat stays with the skin, doesn't it? You know?
1: Yes, sir, it does. And you do the same. I do the same thing with the sand bass.
0: Yep.
1: When I'm filleting them.
0: Exactly. And then there is that stripe that runs right down the middle. And a lot of times, to be honest with you, you can pull it out. You can actually pull that out on a bigger fish, but I usually make two fillets out of it, you know. But you run the fillet knife down it, so you got them that way,
1: you know,
0: too.
1: Those small pieces are for the cook to sample anyway.
0: You're a man that knows not only how to catch them, but how, yeah, you bet. You need that. You have to test when you're frying or cooking fish. And I know a lot of our guys that are listening, they agree with me, you know. But, Tony, you've been guiding. I can remember guiding when you first started, and I wasn't getting to be an established young outdoor rider back in those days, and remember us fishing up there catching bass in the wintertime. But you have really built a career around Cooper, Lake Cooper. A lot of people know you about Cooper, but right now Cooper, I'm sure you could go catch plenty of hybrids, but it's a midday bite there on Cooper. And
1: it is a midday afternoon bite.
0: Yeah, I don't want to be out. I like it to get there. Heck, we were on the water at daylight and we were off by 9:15 with a cooler full of fish. So that's a tip for people right now. You know, it's sooner or later, in a matter of a week or three, it ought to start cooling down, or you know, some more cloud cover come in. But right now, get out there early. I mean, there's no reason to, beat the heat. Wouldn't you think that would be about one of the top tips for people right now?
1: Oh, absolutely. Absolutely. I have caught a lot of fish in my day, and I never caught one that was worth, you know, getting too hot over. But get out early, do what you're going to do, and get back in that air conditioner right now. them 105 and 106 and 7 degrees, I'm getting a little old for that.
0: Yeah, well, looking back, I wish I wouldn't have done so much of it, you know. get out there early. We've got time, a quick deal. Of course, you monitor the white-tailed deer in your area real close. The bucks are... I have seen one buck. I'm in Kaufman County where I live, just beginning to rub just a little bit right around the burr. I can see some little shreds of velvet. The bucks that you've been looking at, you showed me some on camera, they really are pretty much in velvet now, aren't they?
1: Yes, sir. They're still in full velvet. I have not seen any sign of them rubbing it off yet, but that's just right around the corner.
0: I predict it'll happen within, you'll start seeing a little change in that within a week or so, and I know a lot of our bow hunters are watching that close. Tony Parker, Tony, tell them how folks can call you to get out there. You know, it's not too hot to fish if you get out there early. So how can they get in the boat with you, buddy?
1: Luke, that's always easy. You can look me up on Facebook at Tony Parker on Facebook, or you can text or call me at area code 903-348-1619.
0: Excellent. And folks, here on KETR on the headlines, I'll put a number there. So if you do need to reach Tony, you can catch him. Tony, what a great time. Thank you for a fun fishing trip. And I think we're programmed for the fall. We're going to try to do it again, right?
1: Yes, sir. We're going to do it again in the fall. Hopefully this time we can get to Cooper. If we can't, we'll do it on Tawakoni again.
0: You betcha. Well, thanks again. 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That's greenlending.com. 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
4: We'll see lots of sunshine to start the weekend today. It'll be hot with highs between 100 and 105. This evening and overnight will bring clear skies with lows in the mid-70s. Another sunny and hot day to end the weekend tomorrow with a high near 100. Clear skies for tomorrow night with little relief from the heat and lows back in the mid-70s. More sunshine than clouds to start the week on Monday as temperatures return to near 100. I'm staff meteorologist Morgan Bolton for 88.9 KETR.
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6: 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I'm Steve Seal. 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
8: This is Texas Originals from Humanities Texas for the advancement of heritage, culture, and education.
9: Ovita Culp Hobby's fascination with government began when she was a young girl, and it continued through her long and interesting life. She was born in Killeen in 1905, the daughter of state legislator Ike Culp. Ovita Culp received her law degree in 1925 from the University of Texas at Austin. While studying, she served as the state's legislative parliamentarian. In 1931, she married former Texas Governor William P. Hobby. The Hobbies published the Houston Post and had two children. But when the United States entered World War II, Ovita Hobby was asked to organize a women's support section for the Army. She agreed, and through her efforts, more than 150,000 women served in the Women's Army Auxiliary Corps. In January 1945, Hobby was awarded the Army's Distinguished Service Medal for her work. After the war, Hobby returned to Houston, but in 1953, President Eisenhower appointed her to lead the newly created Department of Health, Education, and Welfare, where she once again organized an entirely new agency of the federal government. Ovita Culp Hobby died in 1995, leaving an inspiring record of civic service. Today, her words about women in the war effort are inscribed on the World War II Memorial on the National Mall in Washington. The inscription reads, "Women who stepped up were measured as citizens of the nation, not as women. This was a people's war, and everyone was in it." More information about Ovita Culp Hobby and other Texas Originals is available at texasoriginals.org. This program is produced by KUHF, Houston Public Radio, and Humanities Texas, with funding from the National Endowment for the Humanities.
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15: From Texas Public Radio, this is Texas Matters, a weekly radio news magazine that looks at the issues, events, and people in the Lone Star State. Today on Texas Matters, why are so many Texas public school campuses closing? We hear about the impacts of vouchers, charter schools, and the underfunding of the Texas public school system.
16: Suburban, rural, urban, they're everywhere. Schools are closing everywhere. So it's not a local failure, it's a statewide trend.
15: Also, a new Texas state law goes into effect on September 1st, the right to repair your smartphone and other personal electronic devices. We hear what the new law covers and what it leaves out.
17: You know, we strongly advocate for the right to repair everything.
15: This is Texas Matters from Texas Public Radio. I'm David Martin Davies. Across Texas, a growing number of public school students are finding themselves starting the school year at a new campus. 170 campuses have closed or been approved for closure, and this is happening in the urban cores and also in smaller rural communities across the state. School districts are pointing to declining enrollment, rising costs, and persistent budget shortfalls, but public school advocates argue that this is also the result of choices made by state leaders, expanding charter schools and failing to keep funding aligned with inflation and launching a billion-dollar private school voucher program. Critics contend public money is being diverted to private education, often without the same transparency, accountability, or obligations to serve every student, and could further weaken neighborhood schools. Carrie Griffith is the co-founder and executive director of Our Schools, Our Democracy.
16: Privatization imposes a cost on districts because every time a student leaves for a charter school or a private school, this results in a loss in funding for the school district. Districts are being pinched in funding kind of in three different ways. They are getting less money is coming in overall from the state. The money that's coming in is increasingly non-discretionary, so they're getting money, but they're being told how to spend it. And then, of course, it's being lost due to shifting enrollment patterns. And that last one is really critical because charter schools and voucher schools, unlike public school districts, can selectively admit and artificially cap their enrollment. And so what happens is districts are not only receiving less money, but the students that they have are increasingly the harder to educate and more expensive to educate students because public schools don't turn students away like charter and private schools do. They're having to do more with less.
15: Your organization says more than 170 Texas public schools have closed or scheduled to close since 2023. And so how do you distinguish between a campus that's closing because the story that we're hearing about changing demographics and the ones that are closing because of the funding situation?
16: When we first started tracking this, we realized, you know, the state is not tracking it, and we believe they should. If, you know, if they really want to study the state of education, we need to understand the full picture. So we track it and admittedly acknowledge that our count might not even be comprehensive because the way that we are finding our numbers is through searching board minutes and media reports. And so the media will, and in the board, they'll indicate their reason for closure. Sometimes it's due to the low performance of a campus because that's one of the options the state gives to avoid state takeover. But by and large, it's budgetary reasons. And these are not it's not the community asking the district to close their campus. It's the exact opposite. The campus, despite community outrage, is being forced to close campuses. And we want to point out that every time a public school closes, a family loses a choice. And that's really important because lawmakers talk all the time about parental choice. And yet schools that serve 98% of families are losing choices.
15: This school year, we're seeing the use of these vouchers, $10,474 per voucher for a student to go to a private school. But also, we're learning a lot more about who these students are. Many of these students actually were going to these same private schools before the voucher program, like the majority of them. Also, we've seen a high number of schools raising their tuition higher than the normal 4-5% you might expect due to inflation. So we've seen this in other states also when they have initiated voucher programs. Private schools raise their tuition because suddenly there's free money on the table. What's your reaction to that?
16: It's unfortunate, but it's certainly no surprise. You know, just like you said, in other states, we see it play out that voucher programs become subsidies for the wealthy. 75% of the applicants were not previously enrolled in public schools. And 57% of those awarded were previously enrolled in private schools or homeschools. Importantly, 70% of the recipients, so those that are having accounts funded, were previously enrolled in private schools. And that's because even though the awards went to the first two tiers, those folks can't find schools. Either they can't find schools to accept them because of their disability that private schools by and large don't serve, or because they can't afford to make up the difference. And new data that we just got, 80% of families on the wait list, which we know we're going to hear a lot about the wait list, but 80% of the families on the wait list were previously enrolled in private schools.
15: I mean, looking at this wait list, 80% of the students on the voucher wait list not previously enrolled in public schools. If the private schools are raising their tuition because there's now voucher money out there to be grabbed, then if you go to one of these private schools, you'd be crazy not to try to get some of this money because the tuition just went up.
16: We suspect we've not been successful in getting the responsive documents in our public information requests that we've asked that will support this. Even though the documents exist, we're just kind of being given the runaround. But we suspect that a number of the private schools have required their students to apply for the voucher. And the reason we suspect that is because of the applicants, 155,000 were naming private schools. And that's a pretty big number to just name kind of your hopeful destination. So what that means is schools, just to your point, they're saying, hey, everyone needs to bring this money in that's on the table.
15: Abbott promised that the school voucher program, his education savings accounts, would not harm our traditional public schools. But we're seeing so many of these public school campuses shut down. So are we seeing a contradiction here?
16: Yes. And I think that it's important to note that schools aren't shutting down because of the voucher impact yet. And what schools are shutting down because of all the other things that we've talked about. And it will only get worse as students leave for the third publicly funded system.
15: But if a student leaves their traditional public school to go to a charter school, or not, they're able to go to a private school because they have a voucher, if you don't have kids in the seats, the school loses money.
16: That's right. Absolutely. Every time a child loses, the money follows it because of the way the state funds. But school districts can't simply cut costs dollar for dollar to compensate for the loss in revenue because of the fixed costs like insurance and utilities. And so if you've got a handful of students leaving from different grades and different campuses, that you still have to have the same number of teachers and you still have to pay for transportation. And so this is what we call stranded costs, but districts have the same fixed costs but fewer dollars. And so they have to cut expenses in the only ways that the state will allow. And when I was talking about districts having less and less discretionary funding, what that means is that they are cutting beloved programs like the arts and career and tech and closing schools, because these are the only ways that the districts can preserve their funding.
15: So we're hearing these two competing stories. One of them is that Texas is this state that is so great that it attracts people from across the country to move here. The state is growing. We see that in the demographics and the numbers. But simultaneously, we have fewer students in our schools.
16: Yeah, right. You know, and a lot of the demographers, and this is just not research that we've done, but what I've heard, demographers are suspecting that 87% of the loss in enrollment is potentially due to some of the immigration policies. So that's one area that, like I said, is not our expertise, but certainly something not worth ignoring. The state tracks students that leave our public schools, but it doesn't track the students that return to public schools. And what we see anecdotally a lot is just before the snapshot date, which is the date that districts, you know, whoever is enrolled in your school on snapshot date, you are held accountable in the accountability system for the scores of those students. And so what we see is right before that snapshot date, a ton of students leave the charter schools and return to school districts. And so
15: and that's because the charter schools will
16: don't want their score.
15: So they will shed those students.
16: They'll shed the ones that will bring them down. And so the districts get them. They've not been educated in their system, which is a system of more qualified educators, more experienced educators, higher rates of certification of educators. And so they haven't been
15: greater scrutiny.
16: Right, greater scrutiny. Haven't been in that system. Lost several months of lost learning. And now they're having to pick up the pieces. And then those student scores are in the final accountability rating.
15: With these schools that are closing, 170 Texas public school campuses have closed. Where are these schools? Are they all in the urban core?
16: Yeah, no, thanks for asking that. That's one really important feature. If you look at our map, they're everywhere. There's not the only common denominator here is that they're all located in Texas. They're not coming
15: from Texas cities.
16: They're Texas cities and communities. They're, you know, we have a school in Fort Davis closing, and then we have schools in our large urban core closing. We have schools in regions that are largely Republican and ones that are largely Democrat, suburban, rural, urban. They're everywhere. Schools are closing everywhere. So it's not a local failure. It's a statewide trend.
15: Even in high growth areas, we're seeing schools.
16: Even in high growth areas, we're seeing schools close. And you know, there's
15: like Fort Bend County.
16: Right, right. And that's a great example. We have our organization has a school locator map, which is the only map, to my knowledge, that shows the saturation of the publicly funded schools in Texas. So it shows all the voucher accepting private schools, the charter schools and the ISD schools all by region. In Fort Bend, for example, it has 80 independent school districts, 11 charter schools, and now 74 voucher-accepting private schools. And so this is just, and they're closing 7 campuses. The funding that comes with enrollment is variable from year to year for a district, and it's hard to anticipate. Like I said, because charter schools can just pop up without notice. Districts are having a hard time getting the exact number of voucher recipients by their campus. And so they're having a hard time to budget accordingly for the voucher program. But so enrollment is variable and they're having to make, and it can change. So it's a short-term change. It can change from year to year, but they're having to make these long-term, very set decisions in closing schools in response to a very variable. It doesn't make sense. It doesn't make sense that this is what they're having to do in order to cut costs.
15: At the end of the day, we should be focusing on student achievement, the outcomes with what's happening with public schools, charter schools, and private school vouchers. And the argument that was made of parents should have choice, but also it should be about how well are kids learning. So is there evidence that when neighborhood schools closes, that there is a drop-off in student achievement?
16: Absolutely, because it increases mobility, and there's a lot of research that shows higher mobility is directly tied to lower student outcomes. And so, you know, students moving from school to school They have new teachers, new systems. A lot of the students with special needs have those programs temporarily disrupted because of the relationships that's so important to student learning. So yeah, there's definitely a disruption to that. For low-income families, transportation becomes a problem. I was just talking to a family just last week, which their school closed. It's a low-income family with three special education students, and their neighborhood school closed, and it was replaced by a charter school, because again, that's one of the options the state gives to avoid state takeover. And we're seeing more and more that just one charter school, the charter chain formerly operated by Mike Miles, Third Future, is the only choice a lot of districts have. And so this family, their closed school was replaced by a charter school. Well, that school was run, in their words, like the Army. They replaced all the qualified educators with folks from military background. They removed at special education services. And so this family was, in their words, was forced to pull their students out of school and homeschool them. And they both admitted to not being prepared or qualified to homeschool their special education needs. Specifically, they had a couple of their kiddos were dyslexic, and the new charter didn't offer any dyslexic services that the previous quote unquote failing public school was giving their students every day. So, you know, this is just one story, I understand. But yeah, this family was forced into a situation that they admit is less quality education for their students, but they don't know what else to do because they can't drive their children to the schools that are farther away. It's certainly going to impact the learning of our kids. And then the budget crunch is going to indirectly result in larger class sizes and lower teacher pay, and all of these things negatively impact student outcomes.
15: The new legislative session, 2027, do you think, well, everything will depend upon what happens with voters on November 3rd, but given the trend with our lawmakers that we have now, do you think they're going to try to expand the voucher program?
16: No doubt in my mind. That's even stated in the Senate interim charges as being a priority to expand. Their priorities are named as expanding the successful program, which was kind of funny because the program didn't yet exist with the charges. And certainly there wasn't any data there to show whether it was successful or not. But absolutely. And I've sat in on webinars that have been given by Odyssey, which is the certified education organization that's sort of managing and bankrolling off of this program. And they are directing folks to stay on the wait list so that, and they're saying the words out loud, stay on the wait list so that we have longer wait lists to take to the lawmakers to expand the program.
15: I guess it depends on what you define as success. If the goal was to have more traditional Texas public school campuses closed down, then you could say that was a success. Was there a charge to increase funding for traditional public schools?
16: No.
15: What does that tell you?
16: The priorities are off. The priorities are off. Our lawmakers don't really, in my mind, care about Texas public school students or Texas students, period. They're looking for a cost savings. They're trying to get their hands on the money that should be going to public schools.
15: Carrie Fisher is the co-founder and executive director of Our Schools, Our Democracy, a nonprofit organization advocating for public education in Texas. Starting September 1st, Texans will gain a new right to repair many of the electronic devices that they own. The state's new right to repair law requires manufacturers to give consumers and independent repair shops access to certain parts, tools, software, and information that were previously available mainly through authorized service centers. Supporters say this new law is going to lower repair costs, extend the life of expensive devices, and reduce electronic waste. But what products are covered and what important exemptions remain? Nathan Proctor is the senior director of the Right to Repair campaign at United States Public Interest Group, who helped advocate for the passage of the Right to Repair law in Texas.
17: Yeah, this law is a major step forward. It allows Texans to get access to parts, tools, and other things you need to fix modern electronics. and it covers mostly personal electronics. And so I think that there's a lot of things that are still not covered, like appliances that people might also be trying to fix. But it certainly is cause for celebration.
15: Right. So under House Bill 2963, manufacturers must give device owners and independent repair shops access to repair manuals, diagrams, service codes, diagnostic calibration software, specialized repair tools, replacement parts. So suddenly the TV that broke or your phone or your iPad, all these things can be repaired and you don't have to go out and buy a new one?
17: Yeah, that's right. I mean, one of the ways that manufacturers can force you to replace products before you really need to is by restricting your access to the basic materials that you need to conduct repairs. But now both consumers and independent repair shops will be able to get access to those critical materials like manuals and spare parts so that we can keep using the stuff we already have.
15: But when I go to the mall, they have repair shops there to fix phones, cracked screens, and things like that. But they always tell me that, okay, if I get this fixed, I'm voiding the warranty. Is that still going to be a thing?
17: Well, they're incorrect when they tell you that. There's actually federal law that governs warranty repairs. Getting third-party repair of a product does not void the manufacturer's warranty.
15: Now, the law does seem like this is going to be a gradual change. This is not an overnight kind of thing. The law only applies to products that were going to be sold starting September 1st, 2026.
17: Yeah, this will only cover, you know, new products moving forward, but basically manufacturers are starting to kind of react to these laws because, you know, Texas is the ninth state to have a similar law covering electronics. And so more and more manufacturers are kind of building in access to these repair materials as part of their operating procedure. And that benefits Texans kind of indirectly. And then more and more, we have opportunities to kind of force these companies to give us these parts and manuals when they refuse, as more and more of these state laws come into force.
15: There are some substantial exemptions to this law. So cars for manufacturers, they don't have to do with this at all. Farm equipment, which we know is a big issue. Refrigerators, ovens, microwaves, no, can't do it with them. Video game consoles, that's an exemption. Why?
17: You know, we strongly advocate for the right to repair everything. And in Texas, there was clear agreement on personal electronics, and there was more opposition to some of those other products. But, you know, as time has gone on, other states have expanded their right to repair laws. And if you think, if people think that Texans should be allowed to fix appliances or cars, they should reach out and tell their state representatives that we should expand this law.
15: It seems like the manufacturers are using their ability to push people around in order to require such a law. I'm old enough to remember when the TV repairman would come to your home and put in the new tube and get your TV going again. That was a thing. Nowadays, TVs are like a disposable item. Once they go on the fritz, you have to basically toss it. Do you think that this law is going to help prevent so much of this of these items ending up in a landfill?
17: I mean, that is the hope. I when you look at our relationship to electronics and why we used to fix things and why we've kind of gotten away from that, one of the big challenges that we face is we actually can't get access to the parts, tools, and information. But that's not the only hurdle we have. We've kind of developed this throwaway system as consumers got used to the fact that they weren't allowed to fix it, and then they stopped fixing it. Then those businesses went away, and you know, we kind of got into this cycle of disposability, and we need to get off that treadmill because we're simply going through too many electronics. It's expensive, it's wasteful, it's terrible for the planet. And it all starts with just getting repair going again. But we have more plans in the works to empower repair infrastructure to get back to those days when something breaks, you got it fixed. And there was a variety of local businesses and local DIY expertise that allowed us to do that.
15: One of the chronic problems with phones and why people decide to go get a new phone is because of the battery life it no longer holds a charge as well as it used to. Instead of replacing the phone, replace the battery. Has that become an option now?
17: Exactly. You know, there was a big thing that happened a couple of years ago, which people call battery gate. When Apple iPhones started slowing down the phone, if it detected that the battery was old, and then people found out that this was happening and they felt like, wait, why don't we just swap out the battery? And so Apple initiated a program where you could go to Apple and get a new battery for like a reduced rate. And they had months long waiting lists to get their batteries replaced because they simply did not have enough technicians to actually fix those batteries. And meanwhile, independent repair shops couldn't get the batteries from Apple. Apple refused to sell them. Now, those batteries will be available and the independent shops can order them directly from Apple or from a third-party supplier. And that will enable us to just replace the battery. We're reducing the friction in the process to make it easier with more options that are more affordable for people to fix things if they don't feel like replacing them.
15: This new law going into effect on September 1st here in Texas seems like a big step forward. But simultaneously, we're seeing manufacturers switching to more of a subscription model for things that they sell you. You don't actually buy a product anymore. You're actually only being able to buy the a limited use of that product for a certain amount of time. Are you concerned about these subscription models?
17: Well, I'm concerned when it's deceptive, when companies act like they're selling you something, but it turns out they've retained a key part of control over that product, which you would normally assume you would get control over as the owner of the product. Some people might choose to rent products instead of owning them, but a lot of these products are not owned by the manufacturers. They're owned by us. And the manufacturers have just deemed that our rights don't extend to the operation and repair of that equipment. And I think that that's not a trend in the market. I think that that's more or less abuse of the market.
15: The support for this law, HB 2963, that was passed, this was a bipartisan supported bill. Even the conservative Texas Public Policy Foundation was in support of this law. Why do conservatives and progressives agree on this issue?
17: I think that this issue appeals to such a broad segment of Americans because we've all experienced this problem of not being able to fix something and we're fed up, right? We have all, and like you, a lot of people remember the days when repair was a key part of community life, when there were multiple repair shops fixing vacuum cleaners and cameras and televisions on Main Street in their small towns. And there's no reason why we can't do it that way. And so once you start talking about the problem of right to repair and the solution, people immediately react to it and say, actually, yeah, I have some experience of this problem and I would like this thing to be fixed. And I don't think, and you know, people who, doesn't matter where you live, like urban, rural, conservative, progressive, like people just want to fix stuff. And we've been able to build this really powerful, broad coalition that's helping us make progress in states like Texas, in states like Minnesota, in states like New York, basically all over the country.
15: So this is a consumer revolt against the grip that the manufacturers have had on these products. Do you think this will spur innovation as well? I mean, a lot of people like to modify their items and make them better, or also incentivize manufacturers to actually put in features that, because right now you buy a new phone, it's basically the same as your old phone. You know, it's just a new number. Try and make things better to incentivize me to buy it rather than the fact that mine got old.
17: Yeah. And I think more can be done to increase the incentive for manufacturers to innovate durable, long-lasting, fixable products. But already we've seen some really cool innovations, right? Like Apple has come out with their newer phones have voltage-activated glue that adheres the battery. So you can actually get the battery to pop out by putting voltage through the glue, the adhesive, which is a really cool technology and makes repairing the battery much easier. And that's exactly the kind of innovation we're hoping these companies can come up with, right? Like the best engineers and designers need to be figuring out innovations that improve our lives. And like more planned obsolescence is the wrong innovation.
15: Nathan Proctor is the senior director of the Right to Repair campaign at the United States Public Interest Research Group. That's it for this edition of Texas Matters. 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I'm David Martin Davies. 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
4: Plenty of sunshine to start the weekend today. It'll be hot with temperatures climbing to between 100 and 105. This evening and overnight will bring clear skies with lows in the mid-70s. Another sunny and hot day to end the weekend tomorrow with a high near 100. Skies will remain clear for tomorrow night with little relief from the heat and lows in the mid-70s. Sunshine and a few clouds to start the week Monday with highs back near 100. I'm staff meteorologist Morgan Bolton for 88.9 KETR.
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21: From NPR News in Washington, D.C., this is Weekend Edition. I'm Scott Simon. In this hour, the trade dispute with Canada sharpens while the president renames the Great Lake. We'll hear from NPR's Ron Elving. This week's death of a Serb general known as the Butcher of Bosnia brought back memories of a massacre that Ahmad Hustanovic lived through and doesn't want to relive.
22: I'm trying to deal with those memories. It was really hard for me. I don't know, I'm 40 years old, but I feel like a nine years old boy.
21: Then Robert Harris's new novel on an ancient Roman general, and the Wiggles return on stage. First our newscast. Today is Saturday, August 29, 2026.
23: Live from NPR News in Washington, I'm Windsor Johnston. Search and rescue operations are in their fourth day after catastrophic flooding this week along the Nepal-China border. Helicopters are working to rescue people who are stranded in some of the hardest hit areas after poor weather temporarily grounded flights. Ajana Raja and her husband are from Northern California. They were on one of the buses at a border checkpoint in Nepal when the rushing water, ice, mud, and debris swept through the area.
24: It just came like a roar. It sucked a bunch of buses, SUVs, people, the base camp, everything.
23: Crews are also digging through several feet of mud at a hydropower project where people are believed trapped inside a tunnel. The death toll in Nepal stands at more than 600, with nearly 3,000 others still missing, including about 90 Americans. The State Department is taking steps to send some diplomats back to posts in the Middle East, but the department is still encouraging Americans to avoid travel to countries that have been hit by Iranian missiles and drones in response to the U.S.-Israeli war in Iran. NPR's Michelle Kellerman reports.
25: In the early days of the war, as Iran struck U.S. interests across the Persian Gulf region, the U.S. evacuated diplomats and their families, leaving only enough staff for emergency services for Americans. Under ordered and authorized departures, as they're known, diplomats receive housing allowances to stay in the U.S. to work remotely. But that's only supposed to last 180 days. Now the department is sending some diplomats back. In Qatar, family members may join the U.S. government government employees in Kuwait and Bahrain, only family members 18 years and older can go. The U.S. is still discouraging American citizens from traveling to these countries amid uncertainty over the war. Michelle Kellerman, NPR News, the State Department.
23: Fed Chair Kevin Warsh says inflation remains too high, but he's offering few clues about where interest rates are heading. His comments at Jackson Hole, Wyoming on Friday move financial markets. Economist Oscar Munoz says those reactions can have a direct impact on household finances.
0: In simple terms, this means higher mortgage rates for consumers or interest rates for credit cards or loans more generally. But if you're going abroad, the greenback will buy you more goods and services than before. But this is the short-term impact, right? Just looking at the data today. In reality, what matters is if this move has staying power. And I think the Fed will be deciding on that over the next few months.
23: Warsh says the Fed will be watching the economy closely in the months ahead while keeping its options open on interest rates. This is NPR News in Washington. As students head back to class, the high cost of diesel is putting added pressure on school districts. About 90% of the nation's school buses still run on diesel, making fuel prices a major expense. NPR's Willa Rubin reports.
1: The war in Iran has driven up the cost of diesel a lot. Currently, the average price of diesel is nearly $2 a gallon more than this time last year, according to AAA. Jacob Cooper manages the school district budget in Yakima, Washington. And going into this year, he realized these diesel prices would cost his district about $130,000 more.
3: Which is just under the equivalent of about one teacher.
1: So Cooper consolidated bus routes, got rid of others, cut back on runs along a route, had the district stagger bell times.
3: So then you save on the actual number of drivers you need.
1: All of which can mean longer days for drivers or more time for kids in transit. But Cooper says these measures saved his district about $400,000 to $500,000. Willa Rubin, NPR News.
23: The Grand Ole Opry will honor Dolly Parton tonight with a special tribute celebrating her life and music. Most of the artists taking the stage will perform one of her songs. Parton first performed at the Opry when she was just 13 and became an official member in 1969. A portion of ticket sales from tonight's show will benefit Parton's Imagination Library, which has provided more than 300 million free books to children. Dolly Parton died this week at the age of 80. I'm Windsor Johnston, NPR News in Washington.
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4: Abundant sunshine to start the weekend today across northeast Texas. It'll be hot with highs between 100 and 105. Clear through the evening and overnight tonight with lows in the mid-70s. Another sunny and hot day for tomorrow with temperatures near 100. Skies remain clear through tomorrow night with lows back in the mid-70s. More sunshine than clouds to start the week on Monday with temperatures returning to near 100. I'm staff meteorologist Morgan Bolton for 88.9 KETR.
21: This is Weekend Edition from NPR News. I'm Scott Simon. Thank you for being with us. Lake Ontario began the week secure in its identity. Then it got caught up in the U.S.-Canada trade war of 2026, and Thursday, with the stroke of a pen, put to an executive order, President Trump decreed to change its name to Lake America. NPR senior contributor Ron Elving joins us. Ron, thanks so much for being with us.
6: Good to be with you, Scott.
21: Now, at first, this might seem trivial given the Iran war, the economy, but is poking Canada like this the best way to get the U.S.'s second biggest trading partner back to the table?
6: Hardly. Yet it seems trivial on one level, but it's also part of Trump's tactics. He often belittles adversaries and allies alike, intending to gain leverage, if not outright dominance, in negotiations. So we're talking about 50% tariffs being levied by both countries, a disastrous result after long months of trade negotiations led to an apparent agreement and then a total blow-up a week ago, with both sides accusing the other of sabotaging the talks. But Canada is not just another trading partner. It's been a constant ally through a century of war, and beyond that, a country that shares a language and culture. But this particular war of choice, this tariff war, comes on the heels of Trump's other war of choice, the military attacks on Iran. Trump says the Strait of Hormuz is open, but only about a tenth as many ships can get through as did in March. Trump also says there's plenty of oil coming from elsewhere in the world, and he's just announced a deal to control oil from Venezuela. And it may be a great deal of oil, but it may take years to hit the market. Meanwhile, we're paying $4 a gallon for gas and lots higher prices for many other things.
21: Yesterday, the new chair of the Federal Reserve spoke in Jackson Hole, Wyoming, at the Fed's yearly conference. He said inflation's still a problem. What else are people reading in his remarks?
6: Chairman Kevin Walsh knew well that any mention of elevated inflation would likely be the news from the meeting. He did say good things about the present state of the economy that Trump and Republican candidates this fall can repeat. But his remarks about inflation did not point to falling interest rates anytime soon. Trump wants rates to fall, but Walsh was indicating that desire would not be the last word. In fact, these remarks had some people predicting an interest rate increase in the months ahead, possibly after the midterm elections. In his first months on the job, Walsh may not feel he has the same independence that his predecessor Jerome Powell had, but he's certainly aware of the example Powell set for him in resisting pressure from Trump.
21: And about the midterms, conventional wisdom has long told us, don't read too much into the polls taken before Labor Day, but the Cook Political Report last week moved two Senate races from lean Republican to toss-up. That's in Iowa and Texas. This week it shifted three House races towards Democrats. What might account for this?
6: Have great respect for the Cook Report. These assessments are related to the polls. First and foremost, Trump is down to about one-third of the voters. That's bad enough, but he's also begun to see some meaningful erosion among his longtime backers, people who voted for him three times. People disappointed with the economy, to be sure, but also with Trump's second-term priorities. With all that's going on in the world, with Iran and Ukraine and the tariffs, it's remarkable how much time and energy he devotes to things like his ballroom and the Kennedy Center and even the Lincoln Reflecting Pool. After all this time, with so many irons in the fire, he's still consumed with personal grievances and minor matters that he perceives as essential to his brand.
21: Ron Elving, thanks so much.
6: Thank you, Scott.
21: Health Secretary Robert F. Kennedy Jr. traveled to Florida this week for events about regenerative farming, childhood fitness, and school nutrition. But measles kept coming up instead. This week, the governor of Pennsylvania announced two deaths have been linked to the disease. Speaking with reporters in Tampa, Secretary Kennedy questioned whether those deaths were real.
7: We're trying to figure out whether, you know, who those deaths were and whether they actually happened.
21: Kennedy went on to say that vaccination should be a personal choice for parents and that vaccine requirements are motivated by profits for big pharma.
7: We're doing a better job than any country in the world at controlling the measles outbreak. This is a worldwide epidemic.
21: NPR's Selena Simmons-Duffin joins us. Selena, thanks so much for being with us.
8: Hi, Scott.
21: Please tell us more about what we know about these two deaths in Pennsylvania.
8: Yeah, the deaths were announced by Governor Josh Shapiro, and they were billed as the first measles deaths in 2026 and the first in Pennsylvania in 35 years. And that announcement turned into a very public conflict. Secretary Kennedy used his personal X account to accuse the governor of gaslighting. He also suggested the measles vaccine has fetal tissue in it. It does not. He did not offer condolences to the families for the lives lost that I've seen, and he did not urge people who are not vaccinated for measles and live in an area with an outbreak to get the vaccine. I called up Kathleen Sebelius to talk about this. She had the same job as Kennedy, health secretary during the Obama administration. And she said the fact that Kennedy is even going to these events about school lunches as measles cases are rising nationwide is a choice.
9: Talking about anything else, doing anything else, seems to me a very intentional refusal to confront both the spread of measles throughout the country, but also the effectiveness of vaccines and a call to action for parents to get their kids vaccinated.
8: I reached out to HHS to ask whether Kennedy recommends that people who are unvaccinated get the MMR vaccine, which protects against measles, and I did not receive a response by my deadline.
21: Did Kathleen Sebelius say what she thought Secretary Kennedy could or should be doing?
8: Yeah, she said he could be highlighting the case numbers, engaging with community groups to talk about the outbreaks and encourage more people to get vaccinated. She says Kennedy's response to the current situation is baffling to her.
9: We have an emergency in measles outbreaks all over this country. And we have a vaccination rate that is diminishing among children going to kindergarten.

0: is an expert of health literacy and communication at the University of Maryland. And she told me this is kind of the new normal since the COVID pandemic, and it's not good.
1: For public servants, for people who are supposed to be serving the public interest, it does not help anybody to have those kinds of disagreements over basic facts in the public space.
0: She said Pennsylvania officials should be rock solid in what they're saying, and HHS should be backing them up. Otherwise, the public doesn't know who to believe, and that breeds distrust and cynicism.
2: Secretary Kennedy also made other news this week related to measles. It goes back to his work with an anti-vaccine group before he was health secretary.
0: Yeah, that's right. Some Democratic members of Congress have called on Kennedy to resign or be fired, charging that he lied to Congress during his confirmation hearing. And that's related to a report the AP and The Guardian published this week about a trip Kennedy took to Samoa in 2019 when it had a deadly measles outbreak. During his confirmation hearing, he said that trip had nothing to do with vaccines, but new documents published this week suggest that it very much did. I should say there are no signs at this point that Kennedy is going to resign or be fired by President Trump.
2: And Pierre Selena Simmons Duffin, thanks so much.
0: You're welcome.
2: Dolly Parton was brilliant, melodic, and trailblazing. Her lifetime art was to be both spangly and utterly genuine. When Dolly died this week, I thought I could see her bright, wide smile shining down from the sky with the clouds billowing into her signature blonde curls. Dolly Parton was lauded and loved. Tributes poured in as they would for a head of state, more, I dare say, than many heads of state. American flags were lowered to half-staff, the top of the Empire State Building sparkled in pink, and the Royal Guards at Buckingham Palace played 9 to 5 in tribute. Dolly Parton sold more than 100 million records. She delighted, amused, and moved millions more. Starring in movies and appearing on TV, she was charming and she was savvy. When Dolly was born, the fourth of 12 children, her parents had to pay the doctor in cornmeal. Her life reminds us that in America, someone can be born in a one-room cabin on the banks of the Little Pigeon River and still be a queen. Dolly Parton's success in show business gave wings to her natural generosity. She helped families rebuild after floods, sponsored scholarships, funded the development of a COVID vaccine, and started a program that sent books to more than 300 million children around the world. But enough of a journalist's words. Let's hear the Queen's. In 1972, Dolly wrote and recorded My Tennessee Mountain Home. It had the gift, as great songs do, of helping us to see simple things that were always right before us.

0: fourth day after catastrophic flash flooding along the border with China. More than 600 people have been killed and nearly 3,000 others are missing. President Trump says the U.S. has reached a major oil agreement with Venezuela. The deal would give American interests control over 65 billion barrels of Venezuelan oil and involve development of 17 oil fields. Fed Chair Kevin Warsh says inflation remains too high and the central bank may still have work to do to bring prices under control. In a speech at Jackson Hole on Friday, Warsh stopped short of signaling when interest rates could rise. I'm Windsor Johnston, NPR News in Washington.
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2: This is Weekend Edition from NPR News. I'm Scott Simon. President Trump made a seemingly startling revelation in his primetime speech last month on the nation's election security. He claimed his administration had found more than 250,000 non-citizens on voter lists in just four states. Experts were immediately dubious. The Department of Homeland Security is now acknowledging that those numbers were not accurate. NPR's voting correspondent, Miles Parks, reports.
3: The day after Trump's speech, Homeland Security Secretary Mark Wayne Mullen was also unequivocal.
4: We've identified 250,000 non-citizens registered to vote in just four states.
3: But in the weeks since, those states, Nevada, Pennsylvania, California, and New Jersey, have been asking for proof, or even a complete list of the voters that federal officials say they should investigate. Now, it's becoming clear that the numbers touted by the federal government were vastly inflated. DHS conceded as much in a call with Nevada election officials earlier this month. NPR acquired a recording of the call with a public records request. Initially, DHS announced it had found more than 15,000 non-citizens on Nevada's voter list. But on this call, federal officials referred to that number as a ceiling of potential ineligible voters and said most of them hadn't been manually reviewed.
5: So what you're saying is the 15,000 number has not been vetted, basically.
3: That's C. Murphy Hebert, a Nevada election official. Federal immigration official Kimberly Vogt responded.
6: So I probably wouldn't use the sentence it hasn't been vetted, because definitely we've done something with it to get down to 15,000. But the 15,000 would have been the preliminary.
3: After the call, the federal government provided Nevada with a list of just 185 voters it said it was confident were non-citizens. The state asked for more information on how DHS came up with that list, but the agency said it would not provide that information. Without it, Nevada says it can't investigate the allegations. Pennsylvania told NPR that they had a similar interaction with the agency and came away with the understanding that the numbers touted publicly weren't accurate. When reached for comment, a DHS spokesperson did not respond to NPR's questions about why the agency touted misleading numbers, but instead defended the analysis, saying, quote, "It's not rocket science. It's an easy step to secure our elections." With mail ballots going out in just a couple weeks, voting officials everywhere are wary of removing voters unless they are positive they are ineligible. Another Nevada election official, Mark Woloshin, brought this up on the call, saying election integrity is critical, but
7: the vetting is also equally important, though, right? Like, we also don't want to inadvertently accuse a U.S. citizen of not being, and then they're terrified and disenfranchised from that part of the process.
3: Mullen, the head of DHS, says that his agency will be doing similar data work during the early voting period this year and after voting is complete. And an immigration official on the Nevada call said the agency was discussing moving dozens of staff to do nothing but review state voter roll data. Mullen also threatened to prosecute local election officials who don't adequately respond to information provided by the federal government. Nevada's contingent asked about that threat on the call, and the federal agency's point person on the voter roll project, Heather Honey, told them that she'd put in a good word with her boss.
8: We will absolutely report back to the secretary that you guys were just great and that you're going to take this list and do your best with it. And so I don't think you have anything to worry about.
3: Honey added on the call that DHS was an open book and, quote, acting in very good faith. Miles Parks, NPR News, Washington.
2: Just as football season kicks back into gear, a new study was released this week about former NFL players and the degenerative brain disease known as CTE. Researchers found that at least a quarter of former NFL players who died between the years of 2016 and 2021 had CTE, which is associated with symptoms like memory loss and mood swings. So with millions of youngsters set to play youth and high school football this fall, families and officials are renewing conversations about safety. NPR's Becky Sullivan has the story.
9: It's a lovely late afternoon in Tonawanda, New York, the sun shining low over the football field at Kenny Park. More than 100 kids are here, split up by age, practicing blocks and tackles.
10: Let's go, fellas.
11: Ready.
10: Low, come out strong together. Ready? Set?
11: Ready.
10: Go! Good. Drive your feet. Keep driving. Keep driving.
9: About 20 miles away is the NFL stadium where the Buffalo Bills play, so all the boys here are wearing full-on Bills gear. White jerseys, blue pants, helmets, pads, the works.
12: Yes. Bills every day. We got lights, lamps, carpets, you name it.
9: Jonathan Elias is a huge Bills fan. His two young sons are out on the field, Dom and Caleb.
12: 44 to the right, 11's right there to the left. He's the one that can't stand still, can't sit still, dancing and moving everything else in line.
9: We asked whether he'd seen the new study that put that stark number on CTE in former NFL players. Elias hadn't, but he's always been worried about the risk of brain injury for his sons.
12: Oh, definitely. With all the concussions and everything that can happen, all the movies and articles and everything that we see.
9: Not every kid who plays football will get CTE. Far from it. The risk of developing the disease goes up the longer a player's football career goes on. Still, though, CTE has been found in the brains of some people who only played through high school. And about 1 million American high schoolers will play 11-on-11 football this fall.
13: When the article came out this week, we're aware of it. We shared it, you know, and talked about it.
9: This is Michael Krugler. He's the director of the Colorado High School Activities Association, which oversees all high school sports in the state. This past week's news won't move the needle too much in Colorado, he says, because the needle has already been moving for years now.
13: So in terms of change, I think it's ongoing. I don't think it's all of a sudden we're going to go, oh my gosh, you know, this article came out, let's look at football. I think it's constantly being evaluated for ways we can improve the game.
9: He points to new recommendations issued just earlier this summer by the National Federation of State High School Associations. It advised that schools ban certain drills, like the Oklahoma drill, where two players line up in a tight area, then run right at each other, full speed, full strength, in a classic football test of toughness. Krugler says Colorado wasted no time in enacting those recommendations.
13: Colorado was right at the forefront of that, and we started that with, to remove those drills from our high school football practices. We shouldn't be doing those anymore.
9: Dr. Greg Canty is the director of sports medicine at Children's Mercy in Kansas City. He's been seeing patients for about 20 years now. These days, he gets a lot more questions than he used to from young athletes and their families about football and concussions.
14: When I first started practicing sports medicine, those conversations were ones I may have wanted to have as a physician, but no one else was really interested in hearing it as much.
9: Canty saw the new study, of course. He points out that the cohort of former NFL players the researchers looked at had largely played their pro careers a long time ago, like in the 1970s, 80s, and 90s.
14: And so I don't know how to take the data that was recently released and apply that to my young athletes, other than trying to let their families know there's probably never been a safer time to play youth sports. Because of the recognition when it comes to concussion, because of the recognition we now have.
9: Football, he says, definitely does have more risk for injury than non-collision sports. But there's benefits too, he says. Research has shown better mental health outcomes for kids who play team sports.
10: Hurry up, hustle up.
9: Back in New York, the Pee Wee kids are mostly just running around with the ball. Mom Nicole Brogan is watching from the sidelines, dressed in green scrubs. She's a nurse, works at a high school where she has seen plenty of athletes come through with concussions. So she was hesitant to sign up her six-year-old son, Cooper, for tackle football, she said. But her dad told her, let him be a kid, and convinced her Cooper would learn things bigger than the game.
15: Respect for the adults and for the teammates. Even if one kid goes out, everyone drops and takes a knee. They all will help the players up. It's very good community.
9: And at the end of the day, playing football makes Cooper happy.
15: Even before practice, I'm like, you try to rest a little so that your body's good to go. No, he's outside throwing the football with my dad. After the games, they're out here throwing. He's any chance he can.
10: Offense,
9: It's tough to beat making your kid that happy. So for now, she says she'll place her trust in the equipment and the coaches and hope for the best. Becky Sullivan, NPR News.
2: Ratko Mladic died this week. He was the Bosnian Serb general known as the Butcher of Bosnia. He died while serving a life sentence in The Hague for genocide and other crimes against humanity during the Bosnian War. Mladic was found responsible by the International Criminal Tribunal for the former Yugoslavia for the Srebrenica massacre, which left more than 8,000 Muslim men and boys dead, including all the adult men in Ahmed Hrustanovic's family. Ahmed Hrustanovic joins us now from Srebrenica, where he lives and is an imam. Thank you very much for being with us.
11: Thank you very much. It's my pleasure, really, to talk with you.
2: What went through your mind and heart when you heard that Ratko Mladic had died?
11: Really, nothing. There is no emotions. There is no nothing about him. I don't even want to say his name. Just something that I don't want to remember. Something that will history remember as a war criminal, the worst of war criminal after Hitler in Europe.
2: Can I ask you to tell us about that July in 1995? I gather you were 9 years old.
11: Yeah, I was 9 years old during that time. I was lucky that I moved from Srebrenica in 1993 with my mom. She was pregnant. So my father and uncles and grandfathers, all of them stayed here in Srebrenica. So we were separated for 2 years. And in July 1995, I saw my mother. She was crying. We saw on the news these guys talking about revenge on the Turks in Srebrenica. He took the Srebrenica with his army. We immediately knew what will happen with our fathers, our grandfathers, our brothers. And several days we were trying to get any information about my father and other family members, but we didn't have any information. Time passes, months, years. We were hoping maybe they are somewhere in Serbia, in concentration camp. Mm-hmm. But when I was in college in Sarajevo in 2007, I get information from the identification center that they found the bones of my father.
2: Can you tell us about your father?
11: My father, he was 31 years old when he was killed in Kravica. So I'm now almost 40. I'm older than him. He was really a hard worker guy, trustful guy. I remember he was writing us letters and he was saying, "Don't worry, I will be with you soon as possible because the United Nations NATO aircrafts will save us." But that didn't happen. So my father had two brothers younger than him. My grandfather, Ismet, he was 49. My other grandfather from my mother, he was also 49. So those guys were so young. All of them were found in the mass graves. My father was, and his brother were found in several mass graves. We had first funeral of my father in 2012. It was only 14% of his bones found. Mm. So in 2021, they call us again and they tell us, "We found more bones of your father. Do you want to have another funeral?" It was really hard for us. We had another funeral. Still, we didn't have his skeleton complete. So maybe, I don't know, like 10% of his bones are missing.
2: Why did you decide to return to Srebrenica and raise your family there?
11: Because if we didn't return here, if we didn't, our mothers, if they didn't return here, nobody will talk about Srebrenica again. This genocide will be forget. So that could be a good message for whole people who are suffering. You have to talk about what you survived. This is the truth. This is something that you cannot be afraid to speak of, you know.
2: I mean, we asked you what it was like. It must hurt you a lot to have to talk about it all over again.
11: It's a process of healing. When I'm talking about that, for me, it's a process of healing, really. We have to talk. I have to talk for myself, for my kids. For me, there is no other way. If I quiet, it hurts me a lot. I'm trying to deal with those memories. It's what's really hard for me. I don't know, I'm 40 years old, but I feel like a nine years old boy. So I have to talk. Yeah, thank you for the opportunity to speak with you. It's a really honor to me.
2: Ahmad Hustavanovic, who is an imam in Srebrenica, Bosnia. Thank you so much for being with us.
11: Thank you very much, Scott. Thank you very much.

0: You're listening to Weekend Edition from NPR News. Lobstermen in Maine are relieved they've been exempted from President Trump's trade war with Canada. They say their industry is so tightly integrated across the border that pitting the countries against each other doesn't make sense. Maine Public's Michael Livingston has this report.
1: In a small skiff off the coast of Kennebunk, Maine, Chris Welch and his 8-year-old son Calvin are pulling a lobster trap on board. As the cage breaks the surface of the water, they're greeted with a mess of legs, antennas, and snapping claws.
2: What do you think, bud?
3: Ooh. I told you 5 or 6.
1: Chris started hauling lobsters when he was just 6 years old. Now he's teaching his son everything he knows, from how to notch tails to the ins and outs of running a business. But the economics of lobster fishing, Chris says, have been more uncertain in the past year than they've ever been in his 25 years on the water, due to the ongoing trade war with Canada.
2: It's a lot of worry when you lay your head down on the pillow at night.
1: In July, President Trump announced 50% tariffs on a range of Canadian products. This week, Canada responded with retaliatory tariffs on over $27 billion worth of American goods, including both fresh and frozen seafood. But it only took 2 days for Canada's government to strike seafood from the list after hearing from leaders in the industry. So far, it's the only class of goods Canada walked back on tariffing. Patrice McCarron heads the Maine Lobstermen's Association, an advocacy group for the state's heritage industry.
4: A message that did get through to the Canadian government is that the sector is very fragile and it is unique in the cross-border trade.
1: At Bold Coast Seafood in Prospect Harbor, owner Kurt Brown oversees thousands of pounds of lobster being loaded into a tank of cold seawater.
5: Very limited as far as processing capacity goes here in Maine. Historically, Canada has been where lobsters go to get processed.
1: Brown, who's working to establish a processing facility of his own, says he understands American tariffs on Canadian seafood are meant to force industry back to the U.S., but he says it would take the U.S. decades to replace Canada's.
5: We can't flick that switch overnight, and ultimately, even if we could flick that switch on tomorrow, we would need 10 to 15 more of these facilities that we're sitting in right now to handle the volume that is normally processed up in Canada on an annual basis.
1: This time of year, Maine typically exports more than half of its annual lobster landings to Canadian processors. Last year, that amounted to nearly $250 million worth of live lobster. If it was taxed at the 25% tariff Canada was threatening, processors there would likely stop buying. Brown hopes that never happens.
5: Prices will crater, and unfortunately, it will be dire straits for a lot of folks at all levels of the supply chain.
1: Back on his boat, Maine lobsterman Chris Welch says he's already been operating on razor-thin margins all summer due to inflation on fuel, bait, and fishing gear. He says he can't afford prices to go much higher.
2: You'll see a lot of guys tie the boats up. They won't be able to afford to go. And that might even push people out of the industry. We don't want to be the sidebar in a trade dispute that we have no control over.
1: But even though Canada dropped its levy on U.S. seafood before it took effect, people in the industry here say the market uncertainty from on-again, off-again tariffs is still being felt on the docks by working families. For NPR News, I'm Michael Livingston in Maine.

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0: I'm Windsor Johnston with these headlines. Rescue crews are still searching for thousands of people missing after devastating flooding in Nepal and neighboring Tibet. The disaster has killed more than 600 people and left communities buried under mud and debris. The U.S. could gain access to a significant share of massive oil reserves in Venezuela under a new agreement announced by President Trump. Trump says the deal covers more than 65 billion barrels and would give the U.S. a majority operational stake. The Grand Ole Opry will honor country icon Dolly Parton tonight with a special tribute celebrating her life in music. Parton first performed at the Opry when she was 13 years old. She died this week at the age of 80. I'm Windsor Johnston, NPR News in Washington.
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2: This is Weekend Edition from NPR News. I'm Scott Simon. Robert Harris, who's the author of so many bestsellers, including Conclave, has returned to Rome with the imagined memoir of Agrippa, the brilliant general and trusted ally of the first Roman emperor, Augustus. When we meet the aging soldier, he has a festering wound on his leg and not much time left, and he pours out the story of his life, battles, blood, bravery, betrothals, and betrayals, vows, reversals, and occasional honor. Robert Harris joins us now from the BBC in London to talk about his novel, titled simply Agrippa. Thanks so much for being with us.
3: Thank you for having me on.
2: What drew you to write about this man?
3: Well, I'd come across him in earlier novels, Pompeii, my novel about the eruption. It was Agrippa who built the aqueduct, which features in that novel. And in the Cicero trilogy that I wrote, he comes in at the end as the somewhat menacing consigliere of Octavius, the future Emperor Augustus. So he was on my radar, and I just became more and more intrigued by him. He was immensely powerful and important. He was consul three times, effective co-ruler of the Roman world, a brilliant general. He was a master builder, not just aqueducts, most famously, I suppose, the Pantheon in Rome, which still carries his name above the entrance. And yet we know almost nothing about him. He was absolutely key figure in world history, but he left behind no letters, no speeches, very few reported remarks. So in a sense, for a historical novelist, Agrippa is a perfect subject.
2: Agrippa is a name that he acquires at birth and reminds him that he came into the world at great cost, doesn't it?
3: Yes, Agrippa is short for Agrippatum, a difficult birth. His mother died giving birth to him. That seems to have been the origin of this unusual name, Agrippa. And he carried it like a mark, really, throughout his life. And I think it must have helped condition him in the novel. I suggest that he learned to have to defend himself with his fists from schoolfellows who might taunt him. He was certainly, if you see a bust or statue of Agrippa, he looks like a nightclub bouncer or a heavyweight boxer. He has a brooding fighter's expression. And I think a lot of his character is in that name.
2: He makes a boyhood friendship, which grows into an alliance, doesn't he?
3: Yes. The mystery, one of the great mysteries about Agrippa is that he was born into a plebeian, common family, not much money, no status. And yet at the age of about 13 or 14, he was sent to a school on the Palatine Hill, which was for the sons of senators and the elite. And there he met the great nephew of Julius Caesar, who was at that time in Gaul and just about to cross the Rubicon and invade Italy. Why it was that Agrippa should find himself at school with someone like Octavius is a puzzle, but certainly that was the making of him, because they became close friends. I think because Octavius was always rather a weedy, sickly figure. He was quite short in stature, had to have built-up shoes. And as I say, Agrippa was a big guy, almost like his bodyguard. And they were thrown together and they joined the army at the same time. And they both came under the wing of Julius Caesar.
2: We should explain, of course, Octavius Caesar was Julius's nephew, whom he adopted as a son.
3: Yes, and that is the crucial moment in their career, really, because they were both given this signal mark of favour by Julius Caesar. They were both brought back on his flagship from Spain when he won the Battle of Munda. Then they were both sent together to Apollonia in modern-day Albania to await his arrival to begin a great campaign in the east. He never made it because he was assassinated in 44 BC.
2: Octavius Caesar, I particularly enjoyed your account of him because it seems to me he was often underestimated. He could be shrewd.
3: Oh, he was probably one of the greatest and shrewdest politicians in the ancient world, or maybe at any time. The way he managed to survive, to see off his rivals, and then to seize power and to hold it for over 30 years, it was an astonishing achievement. He kept the facade of the Roman Republic, with its elections and its Senate and its debates and magistrates. But actually, it was only a facade. Behind the scenes, all the power was in his hands. But people were willing to put up with it. And that was a mark of a remarkably clever politician.
2: Agrippa has a visitor one day, Pompeia. And I'll be oblique about this, but Pompeia is a woman who knew Julius Caesar. And she, let me put it this way, sees something in Agrippa.
3: The question about Agrippa is, what was his background and how did he come to rise to such heights? And it was speculated about a century ago that it's possible he was actually Julius Caesar's illegitimate son. Caesar was in Rome the year before Agrippa was born, so the dates fit. He had a lot of affairs. He was notorious for them, and he must have fathered illegitimate children all over the place. It would explain why Agrippa was sent to the smart school with Caesar's closest living male relative. And although talent isn't necessarily hereditary, it would explain why this man who came from nowhere was a military genius and an organizational genius as well. It's speculation, but it's possible. It would also explain why we have so little knowledge of Agrippa's background. It's as if it was all covered up.
2: But why are some of us, and I include myself in this company, just so utterly fascinated by the old Romans?
3: Well, they were extraordinary people. Their accomplishments are epic. Their poetry, their oratory, their philosophy, their architecture, their military prowess. They are in many ways the foundation of our modern Western world, in particular America, of course, the founding fathers taking so much from the old Roman Republic when they drew up the American Constitution. So they're in our DNA, I think, and they hold a mirror up to us. You know, this novel spans the 50 years when the Roman Republic collapsed and was replaced by a new system of rule by oligarch, essentially. And the fact that that happened, I think, is a standing warning to us today that democracy can be fragile.
2: Lessons for us today.
3: Yes, I don't want to read over too much. You can't, but you can make certain observations about it. I must say, President Trump is an imperial kind of a figure, or so he seems to us over in Europe. He looks like a Roman emperor. He has gladiators in a cage fight on the lawn of the White House. He erects triumphal arches, or tries to. He puts his name onto buildings. There is something epic about him. You can imagine him in a toga with a laurel leaf headdress. I think this adds to the interest in ancient Rome at the moment.
2: Robert Harris, his latest novel, Agrippa. Thank you so much for being with us.
3: Thank you. It's a pleasure.
2: If you happen to see your favorite late-night talk show host saying something drastic on the internet, You sure it's really them? Maybe it's AI.
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5: Wiggle Vision.
2: The Australian musical group The Wiggles have gotten children to dance all over the world. Of course, children's entertainment has changed since The Wiggles got started in the early 90s.
6: It really is a different world for children than when we first started. The thing is, though, children aren't the same as they always have been. They're all still gazing at the world in wonder. Everything's exciting for them.
2: That's Mr. Blue Wiggle, a.k.a. Anthony Field.
7: Roll up, one and all. It's time for the Wiggles Circus of Lights.
2: Mr. Field and his colorful pals, another blue wiggle, two red wiggles, two yellow wiggles, two purple wiggles, use music to help children see and appreciate the world around them. Blue Wiggle recently joined us to talk about his group's new visual album. It's called Sparkle, a Circus of Lights.
6: You know, it's a very colourful circus with lots of light-up lights and inflatable animals. The only thing these animals eat is air.
2: You founded the Wiggles back in 1991. You were teaching preschool and also in a rock group?
6: That's right. I had this rock and roll background, and I was studying at university to become an early childhood teacher, which I became a preschool teacher. I met a couple of like-minded friends at university and made an album for children. We just did it because we were so interested in music and education. 35 years later, here I am talking to you.
7: Let's clap! Let's jump!
6: Every album we do, we give everything we can to make it exciting and fresh in the world of children who are listening to it.
2: I've got to tell you, the Wiggles were so popular in our family when our daughters were growing up, I thought they would begin to speak with an Australian accent.
6: Oh, that's funny. And do you know what? When Sesame Street first came to Australia, children were saying Z, we say Z. Children were also talking about fall, which we say autumn. It sort of does happen a little bit.
2: Where do you get ideas for songs and so many of them? Because you're going for a young audience, but also the parents are the ones who you often have to snap on the device, aren't they?
6: I think one thing about the Wiggles, I've always tried to make music that can be enjoyed by the whole family. Now, the subject matter has to be understood by children in some way. You can't go above their heads. You want to speak in a language that they understand. But good music, good quality music can be enjoyed by all ages, just like good literature for children, like Maurice Sendak's Where the Wild Things Are. Mum and Dad would love to read that themselves as well as to the children. And I hope that's the same with our music.
5: Sparkle time. When we
2: do you have a song you'd like to point us to that's a favorite on Sparkle, Circus of Lights?
6: The song called Sparkle. It's got a lovely theme about, you know, love in every colour and let's all love each other. And it's also got a real good beat behind it. And we've noticed children ready to get up and dance to it when we play it live.

0: brought a lot of joy and light into this world, but I gather you went through a period of deep darkness.
1: You know, we do early childhood entertainment, and we're so happy we've got the best audience you could ever play for, families. But behind that, we're not cartoons. We are real people with real challenges. And over the years, I've had a few mental challenges like that where, you know, I might be very, very happy on stage and then I come off stage and I wasn't so happy. You know, in my early days, I didn't even understand it, but it was depression, and I've received help from doctors and, you know, I'm very good now. For a lot of the families that come to see us, it's their first time mum or dad have taken their children to a show. And we realise that responsibility. We get out on stage and the collective energy from the crowd is just so amazing. You know, I don't think I've ever had a bad day at work.
2: La la la la la, ha ha ha ha, la la la la la, ha ha ha ha.
0: May I ask, how does it feel when somebody who's pushing 40 comes up to you and says, boy, you were important to my childhood?
1: Yeah, I love it. I absolutely love it. It makes me feel old, of course, but I absolutely love it. We're getting second generation children of parents who were children watching the Wiggles back in, you know, the late 1990s and early 1990s and 2000s. And no, it's wonderful, mate. Absolutely fantastic.

0: We're playing a game.
1: The Wiggles have a new tour, the Tree of Wisdom Spectacular. Do you hope that this tour can help children look up from their screens and discover more joy in the world?
2: Oh, absolutely. When we do a show and we go out, we want parents and children to have a memory that'll be with them forever. You know, like we encourage the children at the show to get up and have a dance, make lots of noise. A lot of the parents spend most of the show looking at their children, enjoying the show, smiling, grinning from ear to ear.
1: Thank you so much for being with us.
2: Oh, mate, thank you so much for having me. God bless everyone.
1: Go Wiggle. Anthony Field. Of the Wiggles. Their new album is called Sparkle, the Circle of Lights, and their tour is the Tree of Wisdom Spectacular. Doing the splits, spinning for everyone, spinning, hooping fun, spinning, spinning. Roy! This is Weekend Edition from NPR News. I'm Scott Simon.
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6: Were you a nosy kid?
7: Are you kidding me? Of course I was.
6: Somebody who liked to ask questions all the time?
7: Yeah. Annoyingly so, I think some people would say. But
6: well,
7: yeah.
6: I mean,
7: maybe
6: I
7: today
6: think,
7: they would say that.
6: I think a lot of us were. 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

0: from NPR News in Washington, D.C. This is Weekend Edition. I'm Scott Simon. This hour, life in Iran, 6 weeks after what the U.S. called major combat operations. Then the Meta-Mega settlement and what else state attorneys general want from social media companies. How cities try to make changes to learn how to live with warming temperatures. And Angela Henson was at Dollywood this week wearing pink and rhinestones for Dolly Parton.
1: She loved to outshine and outsparkle everybody. And, you know, that's why I wear what I wear a lot, because I like to bring happiness to people that sees me sparkle.
0: Dollywood after Dolly. First, we have our newscast. Today is Saturday, August 29, 2026.
2: Live from NPR News in Washington, I'm Windsor Johnston. Search and rescue efforts are continuing around the clock 3 days after catastrophic flooding and mudslides devastated communities along the Nepal-China border. More than 600 people are confirmed dead and thousands of others remain missing, including dozens of Americans. NPR's Jennifer Pack has the latest from Beijing.
3: To reach the worst affected area, the Jilong-Raswa border checkpoint, Chinese rescue teams have had to go on foot. One group, accompanied by Chinese state broadcaster CCTV, arrived Saturday morning only to find vast stretches of mud. Suddenly, they spot a car and tree branches poking out. "Is anyone there?" the rescuers call out. They must work fast. They risk facing further floods, landslides, and avalanches. It's the same challenge over in Nepal. Uma Thapa with the charity World Vision tells NPR severe weather and blocked roads are limiting aid distribution. Jennifer Pack, NPR News, Beijing.
2: Health Secretary Robert F. Kennedy Jr. is facing growing pressure about the government's response to rising measles cases as students head back to school. NPR's Selena Simmons-Duffin reports a former health secretary is urging him to do more.
4: Kathleen Sebelius served as health secretary under President Obama. She said the fact that Secretary Kennedy is holding events about school lunches instead of raising public awareness about the dangers of measles is a choice.
5: Doing anything else seems to me a very intentional refusal to confront both the spread of measles throughout the country, but also the effectiveness of vaccines and a call to action for parents to get their kids vaccinated.
4: That's especially needed now as students go back to school, she said, since measles is extremely contagious and can cause blindness or even death. Selena Simmons-Duffin, NPR News.
2: Jury deliberations resume Monday in the trial of a Massachusetts woman charged with killing her three children in 2023. Deborah Becker from member station WBUR reports attorneys for Lindsay Clancy are seeking what's known as the insanity defense.
6: The trial has ignited a national conversation about postpartum mental health. The defense says Lindsay Clancy was experiencing postpartum psychosis, a psychiatric emergency. Psychiatrist Dr. Arooj Kamal Heder says diagnosis is critical and new moms should seek help if they feel something is wrong.
7: There is a dangerous misconception that the mom has to be hallucinating or hearing voices, but really it's the quieter symptoms that we miss.
6: Heder says about 1 to 2 of every 1,000 new moms experience psychosis, which is temporary but treatable. For NPR News, I'm Deborah Becker in Boston.
2: This is NPR. Voters in Iceland cast their ballots today in a referendum on whether to restart negotiations with the European Union about joining the bloc, Esme Nicholson reports.
8: Iceland first applied to join the European Union in 2009 in the wake of the financial crisis that hit the island hard. Talks stalled amid political concerns about sovereignty loss and fishing rights. But the current referendum comes amid a push to bolster maritime security in the Arctic and North Atlantic in response to President Trump's threats to take over Greenland and amid concerns about Russian naval movements in the region. Iceland is already part of the Schengen zone of visa-free travel, but at a time of global instability, Brussels is eager to show that the 27-nation union is able to grow rather than shrink, as it has done since Brexit. For NPR News, I'm Esme Nicholson in Berlin.
2: Virginia is removing several Confederate statues from Capitol Square in Richmond. The effort to remove the monuments began around 2018. Democratic State Senator Mike Jones says their continued presence at the Capitol misrepresents what Virginia stands for today.
9: Is this what the Commonwealth is about? Is this where we want to direct people to? And it's not.
2: Statues honoring Confederate General Stonewall Jackson, former Governor William Smith, and Confederate physician Hunter Holmes McGuire will be moved to historic battlefield sites where they can be displayed with additional historical context. This is NPR News.
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11: Plenty of sunshine to start the weekend today. It'll be hot as temperatures climb to between 100 and 105. This evening and overnight will bring clear skies with lows in the mid-70s. Abundant sunshine is expected to end the weekend tomorrow with highs near 100. Another clear night for tomorrow night with not much relief from the heat and lows in the mid-70s. More sunshine than clouds to start the week on Monday with highs back near 100. I'm staff meteorologist Morgan Bolton for 88.9 KETR.
0: This is Weekend Edition from NPR News. I'm Scott Simon. Thank you for joining us. This week marks 6 months since President Trump announced the start of what he called major combat operations in Iran. At the time, he said the goal was to eliminate immediate threats posed by the regime and to support the Iranian people.
12: To the great, proud people of Iran, I say tonight that the hour of your freedom is at hand.
0: Later, the president said the operation would take 4 or 5 weeks. Reza Saya is a freelance journalist and a special correspondent for PBS News. He joins us now from Tehran. Mr. Saya, thanks so much for being with us.
13: Thank you for having me.
0: 6 months of war, more than 4 months of a naval blockade that was aimed to choke off the Iranian economy. What is life like there now?
13: Life is difficult. It's challenging. Certainly it's challenging for the people. It's challenging for the governments. They see themselves in a war, whether the missiles are being launched or not. They view this as a hybrid war where you have an economic pressure on one hand from Washington, and then you have the military strikes that have been off and on. But, you know, what I've seen here for months is a leadership that's on a war footing. A leadership that believes they are facing a critical moment in history where their survival is at stake, the security and geopolitical makeup of the region in their view is at stake. And obviously the Trump administration sold this as a war that was going to end quickly within days, weeks. It offered numerous objectives, and 6 months later, it's clear to many observers that none of those objectives have been met and that Iran survived an unprecedented attack. But it has come at a cost. Life has been very difficult on many fronts here for the people.
0: Tell us a bit about that. I gather inflation is projected to be almost 70%. How do people get by every day?
13: The economic situation is bad here. The pain comes in waves. Sometimes all you need is a headline to cause another wave of pain. This week, the headline came when Treasury Secretary Scott Bessent announced plans for an economic doomsday for Iran, the toughest economic measures in history, as he put it. And even announcements like that impact people. There were long lines at the gas station. The prices of basic goods went up. The price of basic food items went up. This week, the value of the Iranian currency dropped to its lowest level, trading at more than 2 million riyals to the dollar. And there's little evidence that the economic pressure has been effective in changing Iranian policy or to get the leadership to surrender.
0: What's public opinion like? I know that's difficult to estimate, but early on, we did hear some Iranian voices in support of the U.S. and Israeli attacks, hoping they might bring about regime change.
13: Those voices have been muted in the past few months, and it's Tehran's view and the view of many here that those voices were amplified by anti-Iran news media that exists outside of Iran. But, you know, I remind everyone that that Iran has 90 million people living here. They have 90 million views and opinion. It's hard to get inside the heads of every individual. There is no question that many people here are having a hard time economically, and they want this pressure to ease. They want reform. There's a sector of the population who's called for regime change. But what we've seen publicly over the past several months is almost a daily presence of many people who see this as a war for survival, that they're supporting the government. They don't buy the narrative from Washington.
0: Without putting you on the spot, can you report freely from Iran? Reporters Without Borders obviously says it's one of the most repressive countries in the world when it comes to press freedom.
13: I have reported here with press credentials from the Ministry of Culture for close to 20 years, and nowhere are you completely free. And I'm pleased and sometimes surprised with the freedom that I have. And I think as long as they view your reports, even if they're critical, as fair, they're going to allow you to work here. And I think, you know, that's been the case with me.
0: Reza Saya in Tehran, thanks so much for being with us.
13: You're welcome.
0: Like Ontario is now like America, according to an executive order President Trump signed this week. It is the latest in the fraying relationship between the U.S. and Canada after back-and-forth tariff announcements, insults, and at least one expletive-laden press conference. The U.S. is also trying to use trade policy to put pressure on Iran while managing a tenuous trade truce with China. Wendy Cutler, who spent nearly three decades as a diplomat negotiator in the office of the U.S. Trade Representative, joins us. She's currently Senior Vice President at the Asia Society Political Institute. Thanks so much for being with us.
14: Well, thank you.
0: Let's begin with Canada. Do you see a way to mend this relationship after such a public breakup?
14: I do. I mean, trade negotiations do break down at times, and that's what happened this time around. What's different this time, though, is there's just such a growing tensions between the United States and Canada, and words are being exchanged at very senior levels that don't help getting both sides back to the table. But both trade ministers in the past 48 hours have kind of toned down their rhetoric. And so I'm optimistic with time that we can get back to the table with Canada.
0: Well, Canada's Prime Minister Carney talked about what he called middle powers banding together without the U.S. Is that strategy workable?
14: Well, over the medium and longer term, it will help Canada reduce its dependency on the United States and help it develop economic and commercial relations with other countries. That said, Canada's very dependent on the American economy. Our economies are very integrated, and our companies trade back and forth across the border on a daily basis.
0: President Trump's economic D-Day for Iran came and went this week. But I want to ask you, because the administration seems hesitant to put pressure on China, who, of course, is by far the biggest buyer of Iranian oil. Why is that?
14: Well, because our president has, in his view, has a special relationship with Xi Jinping. She is scheduled to visit the United States on September 24th, mm-hmm. and the president very much wants that meeting to take place and very much wants stabilized relations between

0: president, as you said, is just reluctant to do that. So I suspect Secretary Bessent will try and find some middle ground here.
1: How do you feel about the fact that tariffs have become weaponized in recent months?
0: Look, it's not good for the U.S. economy. It's not good for the global economy. Tariffs are paid not only by final consumers, but also by our businesses. And at a time when we're trying to attract more manufacturing investment to the United States, we're acting against our interests by imposing high tariffs on inputs for production. And these tariffs are hurting not only our consumers at the Walmarts and at the supermarkets, but again, are hurting businesses as they're trying to manufacture finished products here.
1: But forgive me, from the administration's point of view, isn't this a lever of economic advantage that the United States can apply to get more favorable conditions for U.S. consumers?
0: Absolutely. And if used selectively and strategically, tariffs do have a role. But I would argue that our president has just sided with tariffs and imposed so many tariffs that it's not only hurting our trading partners, but hurting American interests as well. And two-thirds of the American public in recent polls have indicated that they're fed up with these tariffs and would like them to be lifted.
1: Do you foresee any more tariffs coming from the Trump administration in line with some of the policies they've enunciated?
0: Yes, we are expecting tariffs to come out as a result of new investigations that are underway now, including on excess capacity, including on a number of products under Section 232 dealing with national security, on wind turbines and medical equipment. So I think as long as Trump is in office, we're going to continue to see more and more tariffs.
1: Aren't tariffs a legitimate way, though, of asserting American interests, particularly when it comes to some of the high-tech products that are reaching market?
0: Absolutely. And again, if we can use tariffs in a strategic and selective way and impose high tariffs on those products that are of strategic and interest to the United States, but also sensitive to the U.S. economy, and leave all the other products with very low tariffs, that's one way that we could move forward without, again, hurting our own interest and shooting ourselves in the foot here.
1: Wendy Cutler is Senior Vice President at the Asia Society Policy Institute. Thank you so much for being with us.
0: Well, thank you. My pleasure.

I'm Windsor Johnston with these headlines. Rescue crews are entering a fourth day of searching areas devastated by catastrophic flooding along the Nepal-China border. More than 600 people are dead and thousands of others are missing. Dozens of Americans remain unaccounted for. Three have been rescued. The Trump administration is appealing a federal judge's decision temporarily blocking a part of the president's order restricting

0: restricting mail-in voting. The order is on hold for 2 weeks as the legal fight continues. The president says the U.S. has reached an agreement giving American interests majority control of more than 65 billion barrels of oil reserves in Venezuela. The deal would involve 17 oil fields and a partnership with a private business. I'm Windsor Johnston, NPR News in Washington.
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2: This is Weekend Edition from NPR News. I'm Scott Simon. When Meta agreed to settle a landmark child safety case this week, it said it would pay up to $17 billion in penalties. That's among the largest settlement payouts by any company in U.S. history. But that's not what the state attorneys general who brought the case were excited about. Here's California's AG Rob Bonta.
3: It's not about the money, although the money is important and significant. The lead here is the injunctive relief.
2: By injunctive relief, he means changes Meta has to make to its platforms so they're considered safer for teens. Changes the company has resisted and that Congress hasn't been able to achieve through legislation. NPR tech correspondent John Ruwitz joins us now. John, thanks for being with us.
4: Sure thing, Scott.
2: Before we get into this legal strategy, what kind of changes did Meta agree to?
4: Sure. So this case was a reaction to widespread concern that social media could be unhealthy for kids and has fueled a teen mental health crisis in America. The states argued in their case that Meta designed Facebook and Instagram to be addictive to kids. It knew they were getting exposed to dangerous content and lied about it to the public. So in the settlement, Meta agreed to make changes to its platforms that aim to better protect kids from addiction. That includes time limits on daily use, blockers at night and during the school day, no access to beauty filters, no information for minors about how many people like their posts. The idea is that teens would be on these platforms less.
2: Why is this the focus for these state AGs rather than the money?
4: Yeah, look, the money is going to be used to fund things like mental health programs and after-school activities. That's all meaningful. But the AGs are trying to do something that's much bigger. Part of this settlement is an effort to get three other big social media platforms, Meta's main competitors, to sign on to similar use restrictions for kids. Those platforms are YouTube, TikTok, and Snap. They were not involved in this specific trial, but they've been named in all kinds of other lawsuits that are related to kids and mental health. You know, we reached out to these companies for a comment, but haven't heard back. For Meta, having them agree eventually to the same rules would level the competitive playing field and make sure that its users don't just migrate to other platforms with looser rules. For the AGs, it's part of a pretty interesting gambit.
2: What is the gambit?
4: Yeah, the AGs aren't just enforcing the law here. They're trying to create a regulatory regime around social media companies where there isn't one right now. I asked William Tong about this. He's the AG for Connecticut, which was part of the case. And I wanted to know why the state attorneys general are being so aggressive in pushing these changes to how social media companies operate.
5: It's in large part because there are large areas of American life that require action or require protective action to keep people safe where Congress has not been effective.
4: So basically, they're using litigation to replace legislation. Now, to be fair, some states have put in place regulations, but at a national level, most attempts have failed. Timothy Litton, a law professor at Georgia State University, says that is in part because big tech is rich and powerful and has been very successful in lobbying against regulation.
6: And so that's why you see, I think, attorneys general stepping in where legislatures and governors have not been willing to go.
4: He says they're acting as a kind of insulated counterbalance to the politics of it all. And it's worth noting the AGs in this case were a bipartisan group.
2: That is interesting in these times. How do you rate their chance of success in reining in these social media companies?
4: Well, a lot has to fall in place for that to happen. We don't know yet, for instance, when or how these other companies are going to fall in line or if they will. Experts say the attorneys general are signaling, in this case and others, that they don't want to destroy these social media companies with crushing penalties, but instead want to work with them. But this settlement contains an implicit threat. Here's Timothy Litton again.
6: everybody in this particular industry is now on notice that if you don't exercise the kind of restraint that Meta is now starting to agree to, that you can probably expect to see some sort of legal action.
4: He says the case raises public pressure on legislators to move on the issue. People are really mad about this. But he says meaningful regulation in America actually often comes through litigation like this. It's a feature of our system, not a bug.
2: NPR's John Ruwitch, thanks so much.
4: You're welcome.
2: And I wait all week to say, and now it's time for sports. The new college football season kicks off and the WNBA goes global. Michelle Steele joins us now. She writes the Steele Cut Substack on sports and economics. Michelle, thanks so much for being with us.
7: Good morning, Scott, and good morning to anyone else working 9 to 5 today.
2: That's such a wonderful way to make Mark Dolly. Look, college football season begins today. Biggest story, as it so often is in a courtroom. So last week, a Louisiana judge granted a temporary restraining order that allowed a group of players that had signed NFL contracts to go back to college programs. Louisiana State announced it would register two of the players, but Tuesday the Southeastern Conference announced a new rule that would prohibit that. Where do things stand?
7: It's a mess, isn't it?
2: Yeah.
7: And it isn't just the SEC. All four power conferences, the Big Ten, the ACC, and the Big 12, have banned players who have been on a roster for a pro team from being able to go back to college. But that isn't stopping players from hiring attorneys and going to the courts to secure a workaround. On Thursday, a Dallas judge actually blocked the SEC from creating rules that would punish schools for signing former pros and cleared the way for three of those players involved in the lawsuit to return to college for another season. And it's easy to understand, Scott, why they want to go back. A good starting tight end in the SEC can make double what a practice squad player makes in the NFL. Plenty around college are calling foul and lamenting that the chaos is being enabled by the courts, but it's just more of the wild, wild west in college sports, Scott.
2: Yeah. The actual college football season kicks off today. In North Carolina plays Texas Christian University in Dublin, and I do not mean New Hampshire. Ireland. Now, last I checked, no tariffs on this U.S. export, right?
7: Don't give them any ideas, Scott.
2: Oh, yeah,
7: but yes, America's most popular sport, football, heading overseas again. It's the 12th college football game played in Ireland. I didn't realize that until reporting this out. It's kind of billed as a win for both sides. You know, schools like it because it gives their players a chance to display their skills on a global stage. Yeah. And the Irish sponsors, I didn't know this, Aer Lingus covers costs for the flights. And the Irish really roll out the red carpet because it's a little bit of an economic boon for the area. And, you know, some people kind of complain that the college football traditions aren't the same. But, you know, have enough Guinness and you won't know the difference at the tailgate.
2: WNBA taking a 17-day break starting Monday to allow some of its stars to compete in the FIBA Women's Basketball World Cup taking place in Germany. What names will we see there?
7: Who won't you see? Caitlin Clark, Paige Beckers, Asia Wilson, Angel Reese, just some of the big stars that are going to be on the court for the U.S. national team. What's interesting here is that these WNBA stars are taking a break from their own playoff races where they scrap against each other night after night, and they're going to join forces, so to speak, to play for one team in search of a fifth straight championship for the U.S. national team. And the U.S. faces off against a team that was the runner-up just 4 years ago, China, on Friday. So that one, definitely worth watching, Scott.
2: I want to salute Kinley Rasmus, 12 years old, of Alabama, for her historic Little League World Series performance. What was it? 5 games, 14 strikeouts. At the plate, 5 hits and 3 RBIs. Her team's been eliminated, but boy, she leaves memories, doesn't she?
7: I'll say tied for the most strikeouts by a girl in a tournament with 14. She was dangerous with her bat, too. Clocking the most hits by a girl with 5. So what a two-way player. And I love, Scott, the slogan that she inspired down at Williamsport, fear the bow, because she'd wear these big hair bows. And she threw 6 scoreless innings in her tournament opener, with a dominant force. In my opinion, whatever she does next, she has a bright future ahead, because she looked like nails out there.
2: Yeah. Michelle Steele, thanks so much.
7: See you next time.
2: Audiences flock to Broadway each year for theater magic, just as many tune into our show to hear B.J. Lederman's theme music. NPR's Jennifer Vanasco takes us to a play where some of that magic is created by magicians.
8: There's this one scene in the new Broadway play Paranormal Activity that blows people's minds. It's toward the end of the first act, and Lou is fighting with her husband, James, about whether their new house is haunted, or is she just imagining it?
9: Did you take your meds today?
8: Lou stomps upstairs. Then she returns and asks,
10: Jimmy, who are you talking to?
8: The audience goes crazy. I can't tell you what happens.
10: What is it?
8: That would spoil it. But it is shocking. Paranormal Activity is an original work based on the horror film franchise. On the surface, it's about a haunting, but its theme is, can you trust people you love? And this scene explores that in a visceral way. It's just one of the illusions created for the show by magician Chris Fisher.
11: It's hard doing horror on stage right, to really kind of try and crack it a little bit. And then I think that's what's exciting is the communal scary of everyone kind of shrieking and shuddering and jumping at the same time.
8: Fisher has loved magic since his parents gave him a magic show set on his 4th birthday. As an adult, he pivoted to theater and eventually became a professional stage manager. And for the last 10 years, he's had his dream job.
11: So an illusion designer brings moments of wonder, brings moments of spectacle. It could be that someone suddenly disappears or suddenly someone appears. It could be that suddenly someone transports from this place to this place. An illusion designer will come in and work out a method to make that real, to make that possible on stage.
8: He's worked on Broadway shows you might be familiar with, Stranger Things, The First Shadow, the musical Back to the Future, Harry Potter and the Cursed Child. He says the illusions for these shows are kind of like the special effects in movies, except in theater, these effects happen in front of your eyes, which makes them powerful. There are only a handful of illusion designers who are working in professional theater. Most, like Fisher, are from the UK. But as more shows turn towards spectacle, they are in high demand. One of the things that sets Fisher apart is that he doesn't just design illusions and move on. He also teaches actors how to pull them off.
11: Magic is fiddly. It's awkward. It's hard, you know.
8: Magic requires actors to do weird things with their hands, their walk, their posture. But they need audiences to believe they're still the character.
11: They've got to stay naturalistic. And so as soon as you're asking them to do something contrived, it can go against the grain, you know, suddenly you can get flustered and that naturalism can break.
8: To help me understand how he teaches the actors, Fisher comes to the NPR studios in New York. He says he usually starts by showing them how to do a trick. So he takes out a small elastic band and hands it to me.
11: And you're going to loop it onto your 2 fingers.
7: Okay, got it.
11: As you flip up your hand, it flips onto the next 2 fingers.
7: Huh!
11: And so what we do...
7: It's so simple, but it's really, really fun. It looked impossible.
11: Yeah. I'm going to do it quickly. And I'm going to do it with a flourish. I'm going to go... Phew. And in magic, we have a saying, the larger movement hides the smaller movement. Yeah, exactly. It's nice.
8: I still need practice, but I'm pretty proud.
12: Sometimes you're like, what is that man cooking up? Because, yes, he's an illusionist, but like his mind is also working like an engineer too, you know? But the thing is, he believes so strongly in it that you can't help but just be like, yeah, I'll try it. I'm in. Like, let's go for it, you know? Like, how can we make this better?
8: That's Cher Alvarez. She stars as the wife, Lou, in Paranormal Activity. She's part of that shocking illusion that happens in the first act. I meet her in her dressing room. She's putting on her makeup before the show. But when we start talking about Fisher...
12: What a joy he is.
8: She turns to me, smiling. Alvarez says learning to do illusions from Fisher has changed what she thought was possible to do in theater.
12: I never thought that I would be doing magic on stage, ever. Ever in my life. Like, it was not... I mean, I don't know if I'm going to add it to my resume, you know? But I can tell people that, like, I've disappeared on stage before, and that's really freaking cool. Can't tell you how it's done, but I did it.
8: she's keeping the secret. It's like she's a magician. Jennifer Vanasco, NPR News, New York.

0: You're listening to Weekend Edition from NPR News. It's been a terrible summer to crave a salad. Cyclospora, that nasty little parasite, has made its way to the stomachs and then bathrooms of more than 17,000 Americans, according to the Centers for Disease Control and Prevention. Hundreds of people have been hospitalized. Two people have died. Many people have chosen to avoid leafy salads, at least temporarily. But Tamar Haspel, the James Beard Award-winning food and science columnist for The Washington Post, believes it might be better to abolish lettuce from our diets altogether. Tamar Haspel, thanks so much for being with us.
1: Thanks for having me, Scott.
0: So, aside from the internal parasites, what's, if I might put it this way, your big beef with lettuce?
1: The beef with lettuce. And of course, well, parasites sort of top the list, that lettuce is our number one vehicle for foodborne illness in this country. It causes nearly 2 million illnesses a year. It costs nearly $4 billion to deal with that. But lettuce has other issues too. For starters, it's almost all water. I mean, you might have a water bottle on your desk right now that is the same percentage water as lettuce is. It's going to be 95% water, 5% bottle. Lettuce is 95% water, 5% lettuce. And if you think about the resources involved in growing it, picking it, keeping it refrigerated, packing it, shipping it, and then you take it home, every step in that chain, you're doing it to mostly water. And that's not an efficient way to feed a population.
0: May I speak up in behalf of lettuce for a moment?
1: You may.
0: It's crispy.
1: It is crispy. And you introduced me as wanting to abolish lettuce, which isn't quite accurate. I don't have a policy position on lettuce. I eat lettuce. I enjoy lettuce. Sometimes it keeps me out of the lasagna if I have a nice leafy salad on my table. But I think if we're thinking about feeding a population responsibly, healthfully, while we protect our planet, we have to think through the resources that go into the food that we eat.
0: So what might you recommend as a green alternative?
1: Well, most vegetables have less water than lettuce. So if you take broccoli, for example, it kind of sounds like it's similar. Lettuce is 95% water. Broccoli is 90% water. But if you flip that on its head, it means that there's twice as much vegetable in the vegetable when it's broccoli. And the other cruciferous vegetables, cabbages and things like that, are similar. But if you really want the nutritional bang for the buck, you got to go with the legumes. It's beans, lentils, chickpeas. Those are the ones that really deliver nutrition for the fewest calories.
0: I gather you've heard from what I'll refer to as the lettuce lobby.
1: I have.
0: So forgive me, but have you wilted under the criticism?
1: I learned not to read the comments a long time ago, but my husband sometimes does, and he gives me this synopsis. But it comes with the territory. If I'm in favor of the thing you're eating, then you think that I'm right. And if I oppose the thing you're eating, then I'm obviously an idiot. So that's just how it goes.
0: Well, I'd love to keep talking to you, but I've been told my Caesar salad's just been delivered.
1: It's waiting for you. Enjoy it.
0: Tamar Haspel of The Washington Post, thanks so much for being with us.
1: Thanks, Scott.

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1: When your grandfather is Sam Cooke, the king of soul music, it's a lot to live up to.
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0: I'm Windsor Johnston with these headlines. Emergency teams are working around the clock searching for survivors 3 days after catastrophic flooding along the Nepal-China border. More than 600 people have died and thousands of others are missing. The Trump administration says no final decision has been made on a proposed land swap involving part of Yosemite National Park. The exchange could allow a private developer to build a shortcut from property it owns to the park's main attractions. Similar proposals have been debated for years. Jurors in the murder trial of Lindsey Clancy will resume deliberations Monday after ending a second day without a verdict. The former nurse is on trial for killing her three young children in 2023. I'm Windsor Johnston, NPR News in Washington.
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2: This is Weekend Edition from NPR News. I'm Scott Simon. A miserable heat dome is over the south and southwest this weekend. Temperatures creeping towards 120 degrees. Cities under the dome are especially hot with all those cars and asphalt and air conditioners. Brian Stone runs the Urban Climate Lab at Georgia Tech, and he's been studying how U.S. cities need to adapt as the climate warms. Mr. Stone, thanks so much for being with us.
3: Great to be with you, Scott. Thanks so much.
2: Humans, at least right now, can cool ourselves down for most temperatures, but is there a hot that's too hot?
3: There's definitely a hot that is too hot. It's a combination of both temperature and humidity. And so we measure this with something called wet bulb temperature at a combination of about 100 degrees and 60% relative humidity. That's the point where we lose the ability to cool ourselves by sweating, and that becomes obviously a very dangerous condition for us.
2: Oh, mercy. What happens to cities in the 100 degree and 60% humidity range?
3: The good news for now is that it really doesn't happen often in the United States. We've looked in the Urban Climate Lab at Georgia Tech at large cities across the U.S. over about the last 20 years. Only a single city has hit a combination of temperature and humidity that crosses this threshold. It's not surprising that's Phoenix, actually. But there are many cities that are getting very close.
2: When a city gets too hot, what happens?
3: Yeah, it's an extreme risk for U.S. cities. We can actually point to places in other parts of the world, like the Persian Gulf, where this critical threshold is regularly surpassed. I actually looked a moment ago, and Doha in Qatar today is exceeding this threshold. It would be unsafe to go outside in Doha at this moment. Even a young, healthy person would get a fever if they went outside for more than, say, an hour right now. In these kinds of environments, you see the population has largely retreated inside for extensive portions of the year. And once we cross these thresholds, outdoor labor, garbage collection, athletic events, construction, all of this will have to cease. And so the threat is very substantial to us, and our timetable is not long.
2: I have to ask, what cities may be especially at risk? You mentioned Phoenix.
3: Other large cities that are getting close, Chicago, Tampa, very close, Houston. There are 6, 7, 8 cities that really may cross this threshold in the next couple years.
2: Atlanta, where you are?
3: Atlanta is fortunate to be at a relatively high elevation. We're at about 1,000 feet. Mm-hmm. We do have high humidity, but our temperatures rarely get to 100 degrees. And so we're not quite at the threshold, but like all cities, we are continuing to warm. And so, yeah, even in Atlanta, we will reach this threshold eventually.
2: I understand that your city of Atlanta just passed a cool roof ordinance. All new and replacement roofs have to be made of reflective and energy efficient materials. What can this do?
3: Yeah, this is really exciting for Atlanta. We have had cool roofing ordinances in many cities around the U.S., but typically they only focus on flat commercial industrial roofs. So really every roof in the city of Atlanta must meet this new standard. And that's going to both cool off the building and reduce the amount of energy that's needed to cool the building inside, but it will also cool off the air around the building.
2: I know as a abiding Chicagoan that trees are considered important too, aren't they?
3: Yeah, well, trees are critically important. Atlanta also is distinguished in the sense that we have a really extensive legacy canopy. And so Atlanta's got about a 45-46% tree canopy. And that's pretty much the best in the country for a major city. But it is getting whittled down over time. As we develop, we are each year losing more trees than we're planting.
2: Why are we losing more trees than we're planting?
3: Atlanta is a growing city, so we are losing trees to development. Much of our legacy canopy is quite old, and so, you know, trees get diseased and they get stressed by the increasing temperatures. And so we really have to be, I think, more creative and just frankly more aggressive in our programs to not just protect the trees we have, but to expand the tree canopy.
2: But of course, to point out the obvious, trees take decades, don't they?
3: They do take decades. It's fair to say that cool roofing ordinance also takes decades and that we have to wait to replace all of these existing roofs. Both of these strategies are long-term strategies. So we really need different kinds of policies and programs to complement a tree ordinance to be every year expanding the tree canopy beyond what we're losing each year.
2: Are there any particular cities that are making progress when it comes to planting trees?
3: New York, you know, rather famously planted 1 million trees. They gave themselves 10 years to do it, and they did it in about 7 to 8 years. And today, you know, in the city of Atlanta, in our downtown district, we have about a 9% tree canopy cover. Manhattan, which is a much more dense environment, has a 21% tree canopy cover. And so it is possible to have extensive tree canopy, even in your most dense urban districts. But we have to understand tree canopy to be infrastructure. It requires real investment and a dedicated ongoing effort over time.
2: Brian Stone runs the Urban Climate Lab at Georgia Tech in Atlanta. Thanks so much for being with us.
3: My total pleasure. Thank you.
2: The Broadway show Oh Mary has rotated several lead actors in the untrue story of an alcoholic Mary Todd Lincoln with her dreams of being in cabaret. Oh Mary, how do they decide who gets to play you?
4: It's about really bringing someone's entire being and putting it into the role and letting that inform the being that is Mary.
2: That conversation later today on All Things Considered on your radio, phone, or smart speaker. Dollywood, theme park in Pigeon Forge, Tennessee, that pays homage to Dolly Parton, remained open this week following her death on Tuesday. Jackie Sieber of WUOT and the Appalachia Mid-South Newsroom asked visitors there what they'll remember about the 80-year-old musician and philanthropist.
5: The rides are open at Dollywood, and visitors venture into the gift shops. That includes Angela Henson. She's wearing pink shoes, pink pants, and a pink shirt, all decorated with shiny rhinestones. It's her way of remembering the country icon.
6: She loved to outshine and outsparkle everybody. And, you know, that's why I wear what I wear a lot, because I like to bring happiness to people that sees me sparkle.
5: Across the park are pink memorial signs to Dolly Parton. They feature her iconic quote, "I will always love you." One of those signs is in front of a replica of her childhood home, a two-room cabin. Russ Mathewson sits on a bench nearby.
7: I've always said that if when something happened to Dolly, the flags would be flown half-staff, because she has done so much for this state.
5: That includes her Imagination Library, a program that offers free books to children. Jeff Kramer says his daughter gets them.
8: How she knows Dolly is as the person who sends her a book every single month that she enjoys reading.
5: Dolly Parton's charitable efforts and her advocacy inspired people, like 16-year-old Kylie Harris, who was here for her birthday.
9: She's helped me to be more of an activist for groups of certain people, like the LGBTQ community. She's an activist for them.
10: In celebration of our dreamer in chief, we ask that you join us for a moment of silence.
5: At noon, the park holds a moment of silence for Dolly Parton. Visitors bow their heads, some wipe away tears. Then, a piano version of 9 to 5 plays softly in the background. Lori Banther sits on a curb, tears in her eyes. She wears a Dolly hat and a Dollywood shirt.
11: She made a difference, not just with her money, but with the way she lived her life and the kindness that she showed everybody.
5: At Dollywood, where the goal is to entertain and lift people's spirits, Dolly Parton will always be center stage. For NPR News, I'm Jackie Sieber in Sevierville, Tennessee.
2: The new Lithuanian film, How to Divorce During the War, reminds us once again how, to borrow a line from Casablanca, the problems of three people don't amount to a hill of beans in this crazy world. In Vilnius 2022, Maria and Vitas agree to a divorce, then Russia invades Ukraine the very next morning. Their decision to separate gets all caught up in world events as Vitas, a struggling filmmaker and stay-at-home father to their daughter, Duville, has to move back with his parents. And Maria, successful marketing executive, takes up with a woman from her workplace and welcomes a refugee Ukrainian family to their apartment. How to Divorce During the War is Lithuania's entry for the Academy Awards. It is directed by Andrus Blažević, who joins us now from our studios in New York. Thanks so much for being with us.
12: Thank you. Thank you for inviting.
2: What came first in the idea for this film, the divorce or the war?
12: First, it was a divorce because this topic is very relevant to many, many people. But still, it wasn't somehow enough for me. I wanted to find something more because it wasn't just enough for me to talk just about the divorce. And when war started in Ukraine, it was a very, very shocking thing for Lithuania, which was occupied for 50 years by Russia. So, you know, we have this very sensitive feelings towards this Russian regime. And that war, it really shook all of the country. Like, I know people who were getting panic attacks, who were leaving a country because they were afraid that we will be next. And the theme of divorce and this war, which, you know, make huge divisions in society. So somehow this connection between this separation and division in a family and division in a society, it connected like really, really beautifully.
2: What sets off the separation between Maria and Vitas? It doesn't seem anything serious, although Maria says to him, you're just a housewife now.
12: I was really interested in this topic of gender roles in the family, what, you know, men should do, what women should do, and because still Lithuania has some kind of this patriarchalic tradition in a family. Of course, in the younger generation, it's not that strong, but still, you know, you can see that there is a conflict because, you know, Maria, she earns money for a family. She's the one who, like, the leader of the family, basically.
2: And she keeps letting him know, yeah.
12: Oh, yeah, yeah, and she keeps, yeah, exactly. And then for him, who's, like, not working for 8 years and basically, you know, takes care of a daughter and takes care of the house, of that beautiful apartment they live in, it's struggled for him, you know, because, you know, he still wants to give something more to the family as a man, this traditional man. So this dynamic of the gender roles in the family is really tricky, I think, at the moment, and not just in Lithuania.
2: Vitas does seem to get a sense of purpose, and he joins other Lithuanian artists in mounting demonstrations against Russia's invasion. Is it irreverent to ask, what is a bunch of artists slathering their bodies with red paint really do for Ukraine?
12: I think that it's very good that people are, you know, they have their opinion and they protest, they try to pay attention to the problems. And the thing is that in Lithuania, this kind of the protests, they were really happening, especially in the first year of the war. But this is the thing that, you know, I have no idea if it helped in a way, but like in this film, this character Vitas, he just becomes, because of that, he becomes, you know, famous again, relevant again, and he finds purpose for himself. But for him, I think the most important thing that he's giving interviews after that, and he's basically using that for himself. And I found it that, you know, there are many these kind of examples in my country, which I found very hypocritical. And there were like people who were building their brand because of this kind of a thing, because of the war, or even there were companies who were advertising themselves. You know, they were like, there were posters in a city like the company, blah, blah, blah, you know, and we support Ukraine. And it was, I don't know, I found it really somehow tricky.
2: Yeah. What does that have to do with selling people nails or peanut butter, you mean?
12: Yeah, exactly. Exactly. You could do that, I think, in a much more subtle way.
2: Meanwhile, Vitas moves back in with his parents. They have a different view of the war, don't they?
12: Oh, yeah. And this is very, you know, quite common thing for older generation, if to be honest, in Lithuania. I mean, like, percentage-wise, there are not that many people who support Putin's regime in Lithuania. Like, really, there are not. So the thing is that the older people in Lithuania, because they grew up in Soviet times and the Russian language was mandatory, everybody had to speak Russian language. So, you know, they know Russian language, but they don't know English language. So what happens that older people, very often, they watch Russian media, they consume Russian content, and younger people, they don't speak Russian, most of them, they speak English, so they consume English content. So this is a thing, and this is a, you know, very, again, it's a conflict, conflicts in society and conflict in the film, very important one.
2: Does the war, more or less next door, subtly or not so subtly, make each of the characters see their own lives a little differently?
12: Oh, yeah. I think this is one of the most important things, is that, you know, this hell of conformism and the way you're imagining who you are, like you're imagining your values. And then, especially in Maria's case, she collapses, you know, it's a hell for her, you know, what she goes through, what she understands about herself. And in a way, I think it's still, it's very positive for her, because she gives up in a way, but I think from this point she can grow, you know, she started to reflect herself, what she really is, who she really, you know, what's her real value. And even if they are not right, I think if you realize that, then you can, you know, work with that. And the same with Vitas, you know, thanks to the war, he became relevant, he became important, and it helped him to pave the way back to his home, which he really loves.
2: Yeah. Andrus Blajavičius and his new film is How to Divorce During the War. It's in select theaters now. Thank you so much for being with us.
12: Thank you so much. It was a great pleasure.
2: This is Weekend Edition from NPR News. I'm Scott Simon.
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0: Hello, I'm Priya Rai. Welcome to BBC Conversations. This time we bring people together to celebrate the life and legacy of Dolly Parton. The singer, actor and philanthropist died this week, but as we'll hear in our conversations, her influence lives on. Female country musicians share and sing some of their favourite Dolly Parton music and discuss her achievements.
1: She was exemplary of the scripture of judge a tree by the fruit. And all you have to do is look at the fruit that she produced in her life. She was a philanthropist that helped every community. She touched every community. She didn't just limit it to one.
0: We also bring together people who worked with Dolly Parton to share their stories. An uplifting BBC Conversations after the BBC News.
2: Live from NPR News in Washington, I'm Windsor Johnston. Search and rescue operations are in their fourth day after catastrophic flooding along the Nepal-China border. Helicopters are working to rescue people who are stranded in some of the hardest hit areas after poor weather temporarily grounded flights. Ajana Raja and her husband are from Northern California. They were on one of the buses at a border checkpoint in Nepal when the rushing water, ice, mud and debris swept through the area.
3: It just came like a roar. It sucked a bunch of buses, SUVs, people, the base camp, everything.
2: Crews are also digging through several feet of mud at a hydropower project where people are believed trapped inside a tunnel. The death toll in Nepal stands at more than 600, with nearly 3,000 others still missing, including about 90 Americans. Congressional Democrats are preparing for the possibility that President Trump could try to undermine November's elections by claiming fraud or interfering in the voting process. A task force of lawmakers, staff, and outside experts is preparing for potential efforts to disrupt the midterms. NPR's Eric McDaniel reports.
4: The goal is simple. Here's Senator Lisa Blunt Rochester, Democrat of Delaware.
5: Our goal is to protect this election before the election happens, during the election, and after the election.
4: Members have already played a central role in challenging administration efforts to obtain state voter rolls and limit mail-in voting. Senate Task Force staff have also prepared a list of roughly 100 possible threats, including the prospect of a national election emergency declaration from the White House and the presence of federal troops at polling locations. A Homeland Security official told NPR ICE agents would not be dispatched to the polls and the administration wouldn't engage in what they described as hypotheticals. Eric McDaniel, NPR News, Washington.
2: The Department of Homeland Security has detained far-right British political commentator Milo Yiannopoulos. Brooke Thorington from member station WWNO reports ICE officers arrested him this week at New Orleans International Airport.
6: Immigration officials accused Yiannopoulos of overstaying after entering the U.S. legally in May 2019. They say an immigration judge issued a final order of removal July 22nd after Yiannopoulos failed to show for his hearing. Yiannopoulos rose to fame in the early 2010s as an incendiary conservative writer. He has been an outspoken supporter of immigration enforcement. The former associate of the rapper Ye, formerly known as Kanye West, was arrested ahead of Ye's Friday concert at the Superdome. His arrest comes amid an increase in immigration detentions as part of President Trump's crackdown. For NPR News, I'm Brooke Thorington in New Orleans.
2: This is NPR News. The world's top cardiovascular health groups have agreed to issue new global guidance on heart attack symptoms in an attempt to end the misdiagnosis of women. Vicky Barker reports from London.
7: Heart attacks in women are often missed because the symptoms, which can include nausea, dizziness, and breathlessness, and their causes, can present differently than in men. British cardiologist Nick Mills helped draft the new guidelines. He told the BBC,
8: "We now recognize that all different acute causes of a heart attack are equally important, including those that occur more commonly in women, and not just those that are caused by cholesterol and clots in the arteries."
7: The new guidelines upgrade the three types of heart attacks that are up to 10 times more common in women, ensuring women get fast-tracked for crucial diagnostic tests and, where necessary, intervention. For NPR News, I'm Vicky Barker in London.
2: The Grand Ole Opry will honor Dolly Parton tonight with a special tribute celebrating her life in music. Most of the artists taking the stage will perform one of Parton's songs. The country icon first performed at the Opry when she was just 13 and became an official member in 1969. A portion of ticket sales from tonight's show will benefit Parton's Imagination Library, which has provided more than 300 million free books to children. Dolly Parton died this week at the age of 80. I'm Windsor Johnston, and you're listening to NPR News from Washington.
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10: We'll see lots of sunshine to start the weekend today. It'll be hot with highs between 100 and 105. This evening and overnight will bring clear skies with lows in the mid-70s. Another sunny and hot day to end the weekend tomorrow with a high near 100. Clear skies for tomorrow night with little relief from the heat and lows back in the mid-70s. More sunshine than clouds to start the week on Monday as temperatures return to near 100. I'm staff meteorologist Morgan Bolton for 88.9 KETR.
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12: It's a mission that could unlock answers to long-standing mysteries about distant planets, dark energy, and other cosmic phenomena. 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
13: Hey, everybody. Okay, we are going to be making quite a racket on our show today. God, that's probably the worst dad joke I've ever used before. But we are talking about two sports, tennis and then pickleball. And before all of you pickleballers go crazy, I realize that pickleball involves a paddle and not a racket. I just want to put that out there. But we're going to have a great interview with one of the experts in pickleball. So if you are a pickleball aficionado, or if you just see your neighbors playing this crazy new sport and wonder what the hell they're up to, it's going to be an interview that you're definitely going to want to listen to. But first, we have one of the OG racket sports, tennis. The U.S. Open Grand Slam tournament is getting going in New York City. So this is a big, big chapter every year in the world of tennis. And we have Giddy Nathan with us. He's a staff writer and also co-founder of The Defector and one of the preeminent sports journalists when it comes to covering tennis. And he is in New York City and is going to be following the U.S. Open very closely. Giddy, thanks for being here. We appreciate it.
14: Yeah, thank you guys for having me.
13: I mean, massive news, right? In the U.S. Open on the men's side, the number one player in the world, Jannik Sinner, is out for this tournament. Tell us what happened here.
14: Yeah, it's been a pretty shaky summer overall in terms of the dominant storyline in the men's game had been the clash between these two new superstars, Jannik Sinner and Carlos Alcaraz. And they rose so quickly and thoroughly that they pretty much had like a standing appointment in the final of every big tournament last year. And the only thing holding them back right now is injury. I'm sure if both of them were healthy, they'd be, you know, right back at it.
13: Mm. Let's start with Sinner. I mean, do we know, did he just find out that the injury was a lot worse than he thought and he had to jump out at the last minute, or what exactly happened?
14: It was a pretty interesting storyline where he won Wimbledon in July and...
13: Yeah, recently.
14: Yeah, very recently. So, you know, clearly feeling good enough to win those seven matches in a row and take his fifth Grand Slam title. But in the week since, he pulled out of the kind of warm-up tournaments for the U.S. Open, and you don't really think too much about that in the current era where players kind of load manage their schedules. But suddenly we start hearing some reporting that he was having an issue with his right knee. And I would say pretty much out of nowhere in the lead up to the U.S. Open, the news got a little more dire and he took himself out of the draw.
13: And what about Alcaraz? I mean, what is his injury? And I guess what does it say about how hard some of these elite athletes push to overcome injury, even maybe you know, at great risk when they want to be there and be playing in tournaments like this.
14: Yeah, he had an injury to a tendon in his right wrist, you know, his dominant wrist. It's doing most of the work for him out on the tennis court. And it kind of triggered it acutely in Barcelona earlier this year during the clay season. But we're definitely seeing injuries tick up in general. I think the game would be unrecognizable to someone who hadn't, you know, tuned in for the last 15, 20 years, just in terms of the physicality of it, the power and speed that we're seeing. And while Sinner and Alcaraz have proved, you know, for the first chunk of their career, very much up to the test physically, they've been very consistent week in and week out. I do think this year has been a trial in some ways where Alcaraz has had to miss the two tournaments where he's really been the favorite for 3 years running now due to this wrist injury. And it's really forcing these players to prioritize their long-term future in this sport as opposed to just optimizing for, you know, winning the slams in this present season. And I think you're seeing players sort of criticize the tour itself for you know, extending some of these tournaments longer than they used to be in the past. The 1000 level tournaments have actually become 2 week events instead of 1 week events. So for a lot of these players, the downtime, you know, the time where you're completely off the clock, you're not traveling, you're not working, has been reduced. It's been squeezed in the last few seasons. And some of the players do draw the link between the demanding scheduling and the uptick in injuries. But I think we still got to wait maybe for a more rigorous analysis. But, you know, anecdotally, it does seem to be an issue. And I think it was a tough decision for Alcaraz to sit out the entire summer, basically.
13: And those pressures, the tour deciding to add more mm-hmm. tournaments and add more, you know, to pack the schedule, is we've seen that obviously like in other sports with like the NFL adding a week yep. to the season. Is it all about money or is it something else yeah. in tennis? Yeah.
14: Yeah, 100%. I think it's one of those things where you just look at the fact they're able to ticket basically twice as many days as they were in the past. And, you know, they were able to just increase those merchandise, food, you know, ticketing revenues. And the players have at times kind of gestured at some kind of collective action to kind of stand up to the tour and, you know, make sure scheduling stays on player friendly terms. But honestly, we haven't seen much. The biggest example of that so far has been kind of a semi protest of media availability where this, you know, kind of big name players, we're going to take a stand against the powers that be and we're not going to, you know, make ourselves available to the press, which did play out at a couple tournaments over the summer. But I think it's tricky because it is a sport that is so kind of individual in its nature for that kind of collective labor action to take place. It's in some ways, you have to go pretty far back into the history of the sport to see that kind of pushback to kind of the institutions.
13: Mm. So if we did see some sort of labor action, that would be a massive moment in tennis, not to be taken lightly.
14: Yeah, and Novak Djokovic, you know, arguably the best player on the history of the men's tour, had dabbled in some of this. He kind of started this little upstart players union called the PTPA, but it never really took flight kind of as he envisioned it. And he actually distanced himself from the project.
13: How old is he now? Ago.
14: He is now 30.
13: Late 30s, right? Wow. And
14: 39, still, sorry.
13: 39.
14: Yeah.
13: And he's still going, right? I mean, could he have a shot in New York? I mean, with Alcaraz sort of vulnerable and Sinner not there?
14: It's almost unfathomable at this point. We've really not seen anything like it. But at age 39, he has kind of pared down his playing schedule where he's basically a part-time tennis player. He only shows up to the most significant tournaments, the four slams, and basically a lead-up tournament sometimes to the slams. And despite the lack of kind of week-to-week reps, which you would think are kind of essential for most tennis players to keep up their level, he is

0: five sets, and then he just ran out of gas, I think, against Alcaraz in the final. But the fact that even at age 39, he's arguably the most competitive with those two guys in the best of five in the most important tournaments is pretty. I can't think of
1: Shocking.
0: longevity like that in many other sports.
1: Yeah,
0: Yeah,
1: Tom
0: it's
1: Brady,
0: wild.
1: maybe that name comes to
0: Right.
1: mind, but we all know that story.
0: Yeah, you could throw Brady in there, Messi, LeBron in their own way, but I do think the individual aspect of the sport adds another dimension to it as well.
1: Yeah. Well, you actually I mean, you wrote a great book, Changeover, about these two guys, Sinner and Alcaraz. For people who have not followed their journey and their sort of rise together in tennis, what's the key thing to know in the narrative and what they mean for the sport right now?
0: Yeah, they're a really study in contrast. I think Alcaraz is more of a showman, a little more mercurial. He brings this incredible blend of power and finesse that we've really never seen in the history of the game. And Sinner is a bit more kind of icy and methodical in his approach, and incredibly entertaining player in his own right. But I think what makes them so unique is they've really taken in little elements of the DNA of Federer, Nadal, and Djokovic, and develop this really modern style that everyone's trying to play and they simply have mastered. And some of the maybe key things to look out for there is not just how hard they hit it, but how fluidly they move on the court in between shots. They're both really comfortable sliding on all surfaces, where Djokovic was kind of notorious for bringing in this new movement style where you kind of move into full splits when you're running into the corner of the court.
1: Wow.
0: And his flexibility was really revolutionary in the game in a lot of ways. And I think Nadal deserves some of the credit there as well. But these two young guys really, you can tell they're the first generation that was shaped almost from tennis infancy by watching these big three players. And although they do have their own distinctive styles, I think they were able to look through some of those technical innovations and take it a step further, because they really are hitting it harder and with more topspin than really any generation that came before them.
1: Let me ask you about the women's side. It sounds like there's Ayala mania in New York City. Alex Ayala is, I mean, you've described her as maybe the most prominent athlete who's Filipino since Manny Pacquiao, which is saying a lot. What is she all about, and why are people so psyched?
0: Yeah, just to take a step back for a second, I think one of the really cool things that plays out in tennis, because it is such an international sport, is when a new player comes in and just activates a new, diaspora population out there and really gets a new set of people engaged in tennis. And we're seeing that play out really amazingly with Ayala. And the Filipino tennis fandom is booming right now. If you go to any tournament in the world, their enthusiasm, their volume, it's really cool to see. And Ayala has a bit of an unconventional game. Doesn't maybe have the traditional power and serve that a lot of dominant players on the WTA have right now, but she's very crafty, very aggressive in her court positioning, and has pulled off an incredible streak of upsets against top 10 players that makes me think, maybe she's going to be one of them herself pretty soon. Entered into the top 20 this summer. So definitely one to watch. And especially I would say when you're at the US Open in Queens, literally one of the most diverse places in the world, in terms of, linguistically, every player who shows up there, it's just so cool to see their people turn out and to bring the signs and the flags and the chants of the native language. And I'm pretty sure the Filipino fan base is going to bring it for Ayala over the next 3 weeks for sure.
1: And am I wrong? Isn't that sort of what the US Open has always been known for on the tour? I mean, this is, we should say, like a fairly homogeneous sport, especially when it's being played elsewhere in the other Grand Slams. But get to New York and it's just like a totally different feel, a celebration of diversity and multiculturalism.
0: Yeah, it's absolutely incredible. I think I would say the in terms of the players on the court, it is, step by step, slowly diversifying, still pretty much dominated by Western and Eastern Europe, but we are seeing that broaden out. But I personally have never felt the diversity in the fan base quite the way I feel it in the US Open. Although I will say that's probably been complicated in recent years by how incredibly expensive it's getting to go to the tournament. But even so, you really see, I mean, the canonical examples to me are just the qualifying rounds, I think of the

0: Brazilian player João Fonseca, who at that time was still a rising star and just a teenager. And you would feel like you're in Rio, just if you were sitting in the stands for that match. Just people really do show up, and it's an incredible energy. It's very hard to replicate that anywhere else in the world because you don't have so many different populations coming together the way you do in Queens.
1: What was your entry into tennis? Did you play, or have you just been following it as a writer?
0: I played at just, kind of a high school level, and I still play on and off, though it's a pain to get a court in New York City. But I think the thing that really brought me in from a writing perspective was just it's a great way to write about people. It's an individual sport, and you get to see a player's style of play, but also their kind of temperament and how they carry themselves and like the interplay between those things. And they're really just out there on the court alone. It's a very emotionally kind of bare performance compared to a lot of other sports. And I've always enjoyed profile writing. It's one of the things I really enjoyed about working on my book was kind of following the rise of these two different types of people, basically. And I think one of the other things is just incredibly visually pleasing sport to watch, especially if you have a chance to watch it on clay or on grass. It's got a nice geometry to it, and every player has their own style of movement. So there's a lot to chew on for a writer. I think I've really enjoyed it so far.
1: What's one storyline on either the men's or women's side that you're really following that we might not have ever thought about this year?
0: I think on the women's side, it's a pretty interesting era where we're seeing these three very dominant players in this generation, Aryna Sabalenka, Elena Rybakina, and Iga Swiatek. Each of them have their own kind of different way of approaching tennis, a different style, but they've been pretty dominant over the last few seasons, and especially at the Grand Slams. But I think this tournament in particular is looking pretty open because Sabalenka has had a pretty disappointing season by her standards. Rybakina's potentially worrisome leg injury that she suffered in Cincinnati last week. And Iga Swiatek is still coming back. She's on a bit of a rebound, I would say. She did win in Canada 2 weeks ago, but it hasn't been business as usual for her. So I think it's a big opening for another player to come in and scoop up this US Open. And I would definitely throw Coco Gauff in there as one of the contenders. She's been kind of right one tier down from those players, and she remains, the darling of American fandom, tennis fandom for sure. She's always got the crowd behind her anytime she's playing here.
1: Really, she's worked on her serve a lot, right? I mean, hasn't she really improved her serve to a point where she has a much better shot this year?
0: Yeah, she's a fascinating player to watch because she does have these technical flaws, which, I think sometimes we can overstate them because she has won two slams and has been at the top of the game for so long. But she does struggle with her serve and her forehand, which we typically think of as
1: Sure.
0: like the two most fun foundational shots in the game. But the fact is, she does everything else on a tennis court at such an elite level that she can get by. So it really comes down to whether she can execute on these two problem shots. And they kind of determine her fate at a lot of these tournaments. So things are really clicking right now. She was doing really well in Cincinnati on her way to the title, and I really would almost look at her as one of the favorites for the US Open, which she of course won 3 years ago too.
1: Well, before we move on to our interview about pickleball, I'll just ask you, do you play? Do you have any views on that sport that is on the rise in the
0: Yeah,
1: US and the
0: it's a great
1: world?
0: question. I have received a couple invites to play pickleball, but oh, something always comes up.
1: We all
0: Yeah,
1: have. Same way. I always, and I don't know if that's, I might make sure that something comes up because I don't love it yet myself, but
0: I think
1: yeah.
0: I'm struggling to wrap my head around it completely. I do play tennis, and I hope that tennis can continue to live healthy. There's a bit of a turf war between these sports in a lot of places in terms of just some of the tennis courts are getting repainted as pickleball courts. But on the flip side of that, I do think pickleball is helping so many people stay active, especially older people who wouldn't necessarily be, getting up and moving like that. So I would consider myself perhaps not pro pickleball, but anti pickleball, where I think
1: Well put.
0: some of the tennis purists get a little bit too, a little too condescending towards the pickleballers. Whereas like maybe it's not for me, but I'm glad people are out there doing it.
1: Yeah. Well, pickleballer and author Claire Frank is about to try and win both of us over into the pro pickleball category. Giddy Nathan is a co-founder of Defector Media, also a staff writer there, helping us set up the U.S. Open Grand Slam tennis tournament, which is getting going in New York City. Giddy, thank you so much. Really nice talking to you.
0: Yeah, it's my pleasure.
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1: If you live in the United States, you've probably heard this sound. Pickleball. And you might only know it as the sport older people do, you know, to stay active. It's low impact, highly social, and pretty easy to learn. But it is not just your grandmother's game anymore.
11: The fastest growing sport in the U.S., with nearly 5 million players picking up a paddle last year.
1: Since COVID, pickleball has taken the United States by storm. It's one of the fastest growing sports in the country with nearly 500%. Yes, you heard that right. 500% more people playing this game now compared to 5 years ago. Now, don't be fooled. The rules can get a little complicated. And this is coming from someone who has actually played it a few times. Pickleball basically combines the sounds of tennis, the look of ping pong, and some of the rules of badminton to create a pretty addictive and yet really competitive game. What started off as a sport for older people who wanted to stay active has turned into a bona fide phenomenon.
12: Some of it is the easy on-ramp. Some of it is you get to feel like a jock again in life, you know, because it is easy and it's fun. And you can always, like, pickleball will meet you where you're at.
1: Claire Frank was a firefighter for more than 30 years who, after retirement, became an author and pickleball expert. In her latest book, Just One More Game, A Pickleball Quest, she goes all into the world of pickleball. After facing a health scare that made her question if she'd ever play the sport again, Claire decided to find out everything there was to know about the sport. How does it get its name? What is the kitchen? And why can't 24 million Americans get enough of this? Often on the show, we talk to elite athletes who can do the impossible. But today, it's about people like you and me, and like Claire, who just wanted one more chance to play. I will admit to you all now, I was very slow to get onto the pickleball train, and I'm still not completely there yet. I'm a little worried because I have a very close friend who has been trying desperately to get me into pickleball for like 3 years now. I usually say no. He finally got me out there. I loved it. I was sweating more than I remembered in any sport recently. I didn't understand any of it. I didn't understand the kitchen. And he thought that he had me hooked, but I haven't gone back yet. And now he's going to hear our interview and he's going to say like, oh, you did an interview about pickleball. Like, you're mine now.
12: Well, you're joining the cult slowly, you know, which is, so you know what you're getting into.
1: It's a slow burn.
12: It's a slow burn.
1: Take me to the stage in your career and life when you sort of stumbled upon pickleball.
12: So I was retired as a firefighter and I'd...
1: After 30 years, right? 30 plus?
12: After 30 years and I retired as a chief and I was determined to be a writer when I retired from firefighting. It was in my, you know, I got some of my mom's, you know, desire to write, and it's in the family.
1: Well, congratulations, you have checked that box as well.
12: But so I was going to just write about anything except firefighting, to just be done. Mm. Like, I gave firefighting everything, and I was going to quit cold turkey, and I ended up you know, when you sit down and you start writing, you don't always have control over what comes out. You think you might want to know. And it's maybe like with you in journalism, you think you know where a story is going to go, and it just, you got to follow it. You got to follow wherever the leads go.
1: Yeah. And thank God for that. I teach that all the time. Like, never assume
12: right?
1: that you know ahead of time. Like, do the reporting. Yeah.
12: So it was like that. And I ended up writing my first book was about firefighting. So I'm at the back end of that. I've retired. And, you know, the book is in the can and waiting to get work its way through the publishing process. And COVID hits. I have a couple family members that come to live with me. My sister is living with my husband and I, and then eventually we brought my mom in on hospice, and they both passed, not from COVID, but during that time period.
1: I'm so sorry. It got back to back and during COVID. That must have been horrific.
12: And I guess the hard thing about it, the relevant part of it being during COVID, was there was no, like, family gathering. There was no closure as we Americans deal with, you know, funerals and death. And it was just, they were gone, and they were ashes, and I, you know, had the containers, and there wasn't a, you know, a the same way to process everything, all the big feelings, right? So a friend just said, well, come play this thing called pickleball, which I thought sounded ridiculous, but probably fun. And you know, I had no idea what it was. I thought it was a form of, you know, in baseball, when you get in a pickle between the bases, like that's kind of what I thought it was, some version of that, that
1: yeah,
12: older people somehow could play at the community center. So that's where I was. And I wandered onto the court, not expecting what happened, you know.
1: And what did happen that first time?
12: Oh, well, I showed up to watch. I was drinking a cup of coffee, brought my coffee, and I wore my slides and socks, not tennis shoes. And I was going to witness this thing.
1: Mm-hmm.
12: And a player had
1: to leave. What the hell is this thing? I'm going to check it out.
12: I'm going to check it out while I caffeinate and try to comprehend it.
1: Right.
12: And a player left, and they needed a fourth. And so the person that talked me into going said, well, I know you're a firefighter. You've got a bag of stuff in your car, and something has tennis shoes in it. Go get your tennis shoes and play. And I also know that you
1: shouldn't have brought tennis shoes anywhere.
12: Right?
1: That was your mistake. Yeah. Shouldn't have made yourself so available.
12: Now I know.
1: Yeah.
12: I set myself up. You're right. You're 100% right. So yeah. So I jumped into the game, and I think one of my favorite quotes about pickleball, and I give him full credit, is Rick Riley, the golfer and writer. He wrote an article, I think it was for the New Yorker or the New York Times, called Why I Hate Pickleball. And he said, any activity that you can pick up right after breakfast and be good at by lunch is not a sport. And that's kind of how I felt. Like, I picked up the paddle, and it, like I said, your odds of getting a good smack in are pretty good. So I felt like, yeah, this is something that I could get into. And it was like, it was post the spike in COVID, but it was still like we were trying to figure out the social distancing rules and what actually mattered. And this was far enough away that you felt like you weren't getting someone spit on you when you were playing, you know? And so that's how it started. That was, first one's free, right?
1: Okay, so for those of you who have never played pickleball, I'm going to try and explain the rules as simply as possible, because it can get complicated fast. It's pretty similar to your average racket sport like tennis, except the paddle is smaller and the ball is bigger. It can be played individually or in teams of two, and the goal is to be the first to 11 points. But it's made harder with the fact that you can only serve underhand, the paddle can't go above your wrist, and the ball has to land diagonally from you. Once you've served the ball, there's what's called a two-bounce rule, where each team or player has to let the ball bounce once before actually hitting it. And then there's the kitchen. Yes, the kitchen, an area that extends 7 feet from the net on each side where you can't volley. So either the ball bounces and then you hit it, or you lose the point. See, it's not so bad, right? Okay, it's kind of complicated. But anyway, if you can grasp these couple rules, it should be pretty easy to play pickleball. And that's one of the main reasons Claire says it is so popular. Just about anyone can play. But I guess I wonder, you know, like I'm 50 now, and I am in that moment of my life where I'm like, how athletic am I going to be able to be? What can I do for workouts, you know, and the rest of my life? And I guess what is it about pickleball over other sports? Like, is it as simple as this is a sport that you can pick up really easily at any age? Or does it go deeper than that, that it's become so popular among people sort of middle age and beyond?
12: Yeah. So the fastest growing segment of pickleball is like 25 to 34 year olds. But that's...
1: Oh, really? Wow. Yeah. Okay. So it's the fastest growing sport in America, but it's actually younger people who are the reason for that.
12: The age group that has the highest participation rate in pickleball is 55 plus. So some of it is the easy on-ramp. Some of it is you get to feel like a jock again in life, you know, because it is easy and it's fun. And you can always, like, pickleball will meet you where you're at. If you are an intermediate player, there will be other intermediate players and you will have great games. You know, it's finding the right level of play. If you're a beginner, you'll find beginners. If you're advanced, you'll find advanced. If you want to do competitive tournaments, that's all available to the, you know, to the common person. You don't have to be a pro. You don't have to be, you know, exceptional or a prodigy. You will find a spot. The only thing, it's a quicker game, so your lateral movement needs to be intact. People with bad knees have probably the biggest problem. But then you just find a slower game. You know, you just find other people with bad knees to play with. They're there. Yeah.
1: From the minute she got on the court, Claire was hooked. It did not take her long to get good at the game, and the better she got, the more she wanted to play. Her competitive personality and love of teamwork from her time firefighting kind of made this the perfect outlet for her. It was the only thing on her mind until a health scare made her question if she'd ever be able to play again. Take me through how the journey intensified, because you started being in tournaments and leagues, you're ending up at something called PickleCon. You leaned in.
12: I went all in, but I didn't go all in until I told myself, like, I was kind of experimenting with pickleball and trying
1: hesitant
12: to get
1: hesitant at first, yeah.
12: Right. And getting a little better and going a few times a week. And I was playing with my sister and we enjoyed it together. She's a tennis head, so she was automatically better than me because that's where her sport was tennis. But then I had a lump on the back of my neck that I had to have removed, and it ended up being fine. But it was dirt. Like, while it was, the doctor was deep digging to remove it, I had this fear, like, what if I can't play pickleball anymore? That was the question that came into my head. It wasn't, you know, what if I need chemotherapy, or what if this is it? Or, you know, I had plenty of exposure. There's cancer is in my family history. Firefighting is, you know, a lot of firefighters get exposed to stuff then, and then the big C takes them out. But the question, the fear, and this was, it was comical and scary to me that was the question that came into my head. Like, what if I can't play pickleball? And that's when I kind of knew, like, oh, I guess I'm in pretty deep. And since I'm in deeper than I thought it was, let's go all in. Let's go figure it out. Let's go find out how does this sport, you know, how is it taking over my life like this? And how is it taking over the country? And why is it's, you know, it's got this meteoric rise. Why? What is this a fad? Is this here to stay? So I just had all these questions and I decided I'm going to do this. This will be the next thing that I do. I'm going to do a year of saying yes to any pickleball adventure that comes my way.
1: Mm-hmm. How have you answered that question? Like, it, you know, you say it surprised yourself that when you had that scare, that was the thing that you were afraid of losing the most. So as you dove in and learned more about this and felt whatever this brings you, how have you answered that question? Like, that, why this has consumed you?
12: So it took, you know, kind of my whole book that I wrote on pickleball to explain it. There's no one answer. It's because the dopamine release, and there's all these different channels to get that dopamine release through pickleball that doesn't apply to every other physical sport, but it does apply to pickleball. It applies to lots of other sports, but I'll go on and chase a rabbit here, but
1: yeah, chase away. I'll go with you.
12: So I was doing the CrossFit thing for a while, and you know, the dopamine cycle for something like CrossFit is you start to get your dopamine release when the endorphins kick in at a certain, you know, midway into your workout. But there's no, like, you know, getting in the car and, you know, you putting on your workout clothes and then getting in the car and driving to the box. None of that is joyful, right? You're like, I just got to get there. And if I just get there, I'll get the workout in and then I'll feel good, right? Like, that's the cycle. So it's like, not so fun. Oh, I feel good now. Oh, thank God it's over. Not so fun. Like, that's the loop.
1: yeah.
12: And with pickleball, it's like, I get to go play pickleball. I'm putting on my pickleball clothes. I'm driving to pickleball. Like, every, you know, phase of it, I'm going to have so much fun. So you're getting a much more, like, it's like continuous release vitamins or pills. It's like they just keep dumping a little dose in and it's continuous. And that's part of what, like, that's a chemical reason that people get addicted to pickleball. Like, so that's one aspect of it. And then there's all these other aspects. Like, there's the social component and there's vitamin D from the sun and there's you know, the competition, because you're right. I went from rec play, and part of my saying yes was to get, okay, I guess I got to see what the tournament scene is and, like, deal with that. It's a different level of play and it's a different scene. You know, it's not just fun. That one actually has less dope.
1: Coming up, we'll have more from our conversation with author and pickleballer Claire Frank.
7: We've got sunny skies in store for our afternoon with maybe a few late day clouds. Temperatures are going to get up to about 100 to 105. Then tonight we drop down to about 75 to 80. Skies are going to be generally clear. More sunshine for Sunday. Near 100 is going to be our high. Then we're clear to partly cloudy for Sunday night. We drop back down to 75 to 80. And sunshine remains prevalent for Monday. We're going to be back up to near 100. I'm meteorologist David Morin for 88.9 KETR.
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1: Welcome back to Sports in America, and let's get right back to our conversation with author and pickleball player Claire Frank. Claire went on a year-long quest to say yes to anything and everything related to pickleball. Think conventions, summer camps, tournaments. It also meant she was determined to figure out how pickleball even started in the first place. And so she'd go to the source directly, Bainbridge Island, just about 10 miles west of Seattle. Well, what I love in your book that you take on some of the absurdities and quirks of this sport head on. I mean, some of the words. I mean, can we just start with pickleball? Like, where did that name come from?
12: So there's a controversy over where it came from.
1: Mm-hmm.
12: The founders, it was a couple that lived in Bainbridge Island that had some bored kids in their summer house. And they just put together all these mishmash, like they found some ping pong paddles and a wiffle ball, and they lowered the net on their badminton court. And so it was, you know, this just made up game. The controversy is the husband said that they named the sport after their dog Pickles. They had this dog named Pickles, and so they just called it pickleball. The wife, who had some connection to rowing, said it was named after a pickle crew, which is a boat of rowers who didn't get picked to crew on the A boat or the ape boat.
1: This is my favorite part of the story, that the actual inventors can't agree on why it was named that. This is fantastic.
12: And nobody knows, like throughout the whole book, every place I went, you know, a year-long quest to figure out all this stuff, why they call it the kitchen. And I went to Bainbridge Island, because if anyone knew why they called it the kitchen, it would be a person at Bainbridge Island. And nobody knew. There's no answer.
1: I should back up. For people who have not ever played pickleball, what is the kitchen, just to explain to them?
12: So the kitchen is actually, the official name for it is called the non-volley zone. You can go in the kitchen.
1: Oh, I didn't realize there's an official. Okay, so the official name is not kitchen. That's just a nickname.
12: No, that's just a nickname. It's a non-volley zone, and it's
1: got it.
12: On either side of the net, it's a 7 foot deep. So there's the net in the middle, and then it's 7 feet deep. You can't hit the ball on a volley without it bouncing. If your body, if your foot is in the kitchen, you know, you can be in the airspace, but your foot can't be over the line.
1: That's very annoying, because I hate the kitchen. Like, my one time playing pickleball, I violated the kitchen space like almost every time. It would be good to know why it's named that, which is really, do you have any theories?
12: So one theory is that there's some relation to, there's a shuffleboard. I think there's a biscuit in mm-hmm. the kitchen. I've never played shuffleboard, so I don't know. But that's one theory. I've asked people, and they're like, well, it's about the same size as every kitchen I've had, which I don't think is the true origin of it. I think it was probably just one of the kids playing made a joke, and it stuck. But nobody remembers that, so.
1: I always assumed it was like, it's too hot in the kitchen, don't come in. So it was like a space that you can't come in, it's too hot in there, you're not allowed to go in there.
12: That's not bad, I like it.
14: Claire constantly saying yes to pickleball meant it kind of started to lose the fun it was initially intended to create. So she used her experience as a firefighter to help remind her what this is all for.
1: I do want to ask you about one of your rituals, and this takes us a little bit back to firefighting. This was an aspect of firefighting, the accountability tags, which are like dog tags in the military, that I never knew anything about. Can you explain that for us?
12: Yeah. So the accountability tags, they're like dog tags, and you have two of them that you wear around your neck. And if you go, they're most commonly used in structure fire. So if you go inside the structure fire, one tag stays out on a board with an officer making, you know, sure how many people are in or out of the building. And then one tag stays attached to you. So it's an accountability system. Like, we know who's in there, and when you come back out, you collect your tag from the board. So, and then you're whole with your two tags. And so it's just a way to make sure that nobody gets lost in the darkness of burning structure. So there's a tendency when we all fall into this, like we're part of this pickleball community, and I was noticing, like, people are getting really upset if you call it an in ball out, or, you know, somebody's serve doesn't meet the, you know, it's not underhanded enough. And people are getting, like, legitimately mad. And I'm like looking out at Lake Tahoe, literally. Like, I'm playing on a court where I can see Lake Tahoe. I can see an eagle's nest in, like, a Jeffrey Pine in the foreground. And it's a Tuesday, and people are just pissed. They're right. They're turning red. They're mad.
1: Competitive, yeah.
12: Over this, like, what, how do we keep ourselves in check, right? How do we remind ourselves what a privilege to have this view, what a privilege to have people to, and to be playing on a Tuesday, you know? It's like some gratitude is in order, not ire, not anger. And so, because I'm a very competitive person, I didn't want that person to be me, and sometimes it was me, so I had to do something to put myself and check. So I started wearing my accountability tags, and if I found myself getting upset, I just touched the tags. Like, you can feel your embossed name on it, and because the Tags had the history they had. And, you know, that would just calm me down. Like, okay, it would give me the correct perspective on my place in that moment in life. And so I just started wearing them. And now I'm at a point where I don't wear them during rec play, but I wear them during tournaments now, because it's still that, like, there's no reason to be anxious or nervous or mad, or, you know, it's a plastic medal problem, you know, that's at stake here, you know, maybe a t-shirt. So
14: well, and I feel like you know, the different characters and friends who you've met along the way in your pickleball journey, you it was so touching. Like, you asked them what pickleball means to them in their lives, and I feel like a lot of them are a version of that. Like that it's a way to continue appreciating life and living and the privilege of that, you know, particularly for people who've been through, you know, loss, like divorce and loss of loved ones and health struggles.
12: Yeah, I know exactly which conversation you're referring to, but I had this conversation everywhere I went, but this particular one you're referring to happened in a small town in Mexico, Los Burles, Mexico, which is in Baja, and along the Sea of Cortez, the eastern cape of the Sea of Cortez. And we were at a taco place, eating in an open air palapa after playing pickleball. And we just kind of went into this conversation, like, why did you start playing pickleball? What does it mean to you? And it was everything from, you know, my friend Jerome, who was going through a divorce at the time. And this guy's 70 years old and he's getting divorced. And it means, you know, it's like, it's a different time of life to go through splitting up someone he's been with for a while. And pickleball was his, like, way of saying, you know, I can come to the courts every day and try to be good and try to be better at this sport every day. And that gives me something to do rather than, you know, wallow, you know, in a circumstance that I have no control over. And my friend Carrie, who's my doubles partner, she was like, it helped her get over, and not get over because you don't get over, get through the death of her brother. And so, like, there's all these really deep reasons, and it's such a silly word and it's such a silly mishmash made up game, but because it addresses, it allows us to heal ourselves in a way and fill our time in a way that the sport is very silly and also has some real poignancy to it at the same time.
14: Yeah, that concept was really striking to me. I mean, as you know, the further we go on in life, the more things feel like they might be unraveling. And this is a way to actually do the opposite. I mean, to get better and see something improve as life goes on, which is incredibly important.
12: Yeah, you said it well.
14: Well, it's coming from you, and your story, but it does remind me of the word recess, like that, you know, why should we just have recess as kids? Like, adults need recess too, and that was a really important message that you're sending as well.
12: Yeah, I liked, that was kind of a rabbit that I chased when I was doing some research, and I discovered there's this whole field called play science. There's an institute for play science, and they are researching human brains and animal brains and determining what, you know, we all have different motherboards and different need levels for play. My husband does not have a high need for play, which is why he's not attracted to pickleball. And I have a high need for play. You know, satisfying that becomes really important. And what we did, we ruined it. Like, we have recess as kids, and then we changed it. We called it workouts. You know, like, and then we're like, that's a crap totally word. Right. That doesn't feel good.
14: Yeah.
12: And so, yeah. So pickleball is kind of reversing that, you know? It's like, no, we don't play pickleball. In fact, but I do. I tell my husband, I'm like, we went through a whole phase where I knew I was playing a lot more. And so instead of saying I'm going to go play pickleball, I'd say I'm going to work out, just to kind of make him think I was doing something that wasn't as fun. But he saw right through it.
1: Well, how good are you going to get? What's next in your pickleball
12: game? Oh, gosh. Oh, David, I don't know. Like, part of me wants to just like settle in where I am, but part of me knows that's not mm-hmm. who I am. So I think I'm like solid into the what's called the 4.0 range. So I need to keep that status, and it's harder to keep that status. I think I'm actually rated on one of the systems as like a 3.99 something, and on another system, I'm a 4.0 something. But it gets harder to maintain that because then you have to engage in competitive play, and people are getting better all the time, you know. So I don't know that I want to keep chasing a number, but my next, I'm really getting into the singles. I want to play some tournament singles.
1: Nice.
12: So that's like my next step, and then we'll see if I can just settle in and calm down a little bit. I don't know.
1: Why calm down if it brings joy to your life? Why do that? I guess I just like sort of to come full circle. Like, what do you think your journey into pickleball tells us about the role that sports play in our lives?
12: Pickleball in some ways feels like self-care. You're doing something that's so good for you on a social level, on a emotional level, on a physical level. And saying that, allowing yourself to do this, at least in my phase of my life, to accept that fun is okay and not have that guilt, you know, that's like, well, I should be doing something. I should be doing something for my family. I should be doing something for my kids or my parents. Or you can use this, whether it's pickleball or any other sport, you can use it to just, it's okay to take care of yourself and enjoy the activity that you are drawn to.
1: I love that. Well, Claire, you're an absolute pleasure to talk to, and I think you're really helping out my friend and convincing me to play pickleball. I kind of want to get out there now.
12: All right.
1: So, I'm going to blame you when I get the addiction.
12: Okay, you can blame me, and I'll be your sponsor.
14: That was Claire Frank. She is an author and pickleballer and former firefighter. Her latest book is Just One More Game, A Pickleball Quest. Next time on Sports in America, there was a time when Mary Kane seemed like one of the fastest runners in the country. At just 16 years old, she was recruited by Nike to race professionally.
15: Nike, which is a multi-billion dollar company, is encouraging me. It was like a complete dream come true.
14: But then Mary's racing times started to slow. Soon she quit running altogether. What happened to the girl who was supposed to outrun everyone?
15: I didn't believe that my relationship with Alberto was abusive until probably like 6 to 8 weeks before the New York Times piece came out. And that really like forced me to sit down and be like, what else was a lie? What else was bad?
14: During her time at Nike, Mary says she experienced abuse at the hands of her coaches that decimated her mental and physical health. Mary Kane's story is coming up next time on Sports in America. This is Sports in America. I'm your host, David Green. Our executive producers are Joan Isabella and Tom Gressler. Our senior producer is Michael Olcott. Our producer is Michaela Winberg. And our associate producer is Bibiana Correa. Our engineer is Mike Villers. Our theme music is composed by Emma Munger. Our talent booker is Britt Kahn. Our tile artwork was created by B. Walling. 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
17: 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I'm Manoush Zomorodi. Coming up.
24: Dinosaurs, you know, you think of them as being old. They were here less than 2% of Earth history ago. So if you turn Earth history into a single calendar year, dinosaurs go extinct December 26th.
17: On the show today, paleontologist Ken LaCavara and the day the dinosaurs died. First, this news.
25: News. Live from NPR News in Washington, I'm Louise Schiavone. Iran's president says the Strait of Hormuz will remain closed until the U.S. makes good on its commitments to negotiate an end to the war. The Iranian leader says his country and Oman have reached a tentative agreement to manage traffic through the strait once it reopens. NPR's Carrie Khan has more.
26: President Masoud Pezeshkian made his comments on state TV at the six-month mark of the war. He says Iran and Oman have an agreed upon route for all shipping traffic. With vessels entering the strait through Iranian waters, they would exit through Omani waters. However, the president says Iran is not prepared to lift its blockade until the U.S. drops sanctions, releases Iranian funds, and brings an end to Israel's war in Lebanon. All commitments, he says, the U.S. had originally agreed to. No direct talks between the U.S. and Iran are taking place. The president also says Iran's economy has been hit hard by the war, with foreign trade dropping by more than a third. He urged Iranians to work from home and use public transportation in light of gasoline shortages. Carrie Khan, NPR News, Tel Aviv.
25: President Trump last night announced the U.S. has struck a deal with Venezuela to take control of up to 65 billion barrels of Venezuelan oil reserves in a partnership with a private company not yet named. Venezuela holds the largest oil reserves in the world. NPR's Ron Elving reports this comes amid continued uncertainty about the transit of oil from the Middle East.
27: Trump says the Strait of Hormuz is open, but only about a tenth as many ships can get through as did in March. Trump also says there's plenty of oil coming from elsewhere in the world, and he's just announced a deal to control oil from Venezuela. And it may be a great deal of oil, but it may take years to hit the market. Meanwhile, we're paying $4 a gallon for gas and lots higher prices for many other things.
25: NPR's Ron Elving reporting from Washington. A federal appeals court has ruled against prediction market site Kalshi in a dispute over whether using the site should be considered gambling. As NPR's Bobby Allen reports, the decision sets up a legal fight before the Supreme Court over the future of the industry.
28: Nevada officials have banned Kalshi, claiming it is an unlicensed gambling operator allowing illegal bets on sports, elections, politics, and the president's choice of words. Kalshi fought back. It argued the Trump administration has the exclusive right to regulate the booming prediction market sector. Now, the Ninth Circuit of Appeals in San Francisco has sided with Nevada. The court found that federal rules for so-called event contracts do not override state laws. The ruling creates a split with the Third Circuit, which sided with Kalshi in a similar case. Whether Kalshi and the multi-billion dollar prediction market sector is legal is expected to be ultimately decided by the Supreme Court. Bobby Allen, NPR News.
25: This is NPR News in Washington. The food supply chain impact of Europe's extreme heat and drought are rippling through fishing regions along the Danube River. From a lake in Slovenia and the side channel of the Danube in Serbia to fish farms in Bosnia, the Czech Republic, Romania, and Hungary, dramatically low bodies of water are depleted as fishing boats sit on dry, cracked waterbed. Damage is estimated in the millions. A growing number of cities are beginning to restrict right-on-red turns. Cynthia Abrams with member station WPLN reports Nashville could be next.
29: The proposal, which would ban right-on-red turns in school zones and high-traffic areas, is a response to Nashville's worsening pedestrian fatality rate. New York City, San Francisco, and Atlanta are among the cities that have already restricted the turns in a bid for safer streets. Nashville Councilmember Sandra Sepulveda, who introduced the legislation, says in Tennessee, the effort is overdue.
0: It's been pushed off for so long, and during that time, people have passed away.
29: So far this year, at least 21 pedestrians have died on Nashville roads. The bill will have to get approval from the city's Metro Council. For NPR News, I'm Cynthia Abrams in Nashville.
25: Nashville International Airport's name may be heading for a change. Tennessee Governor Bill Lee and the CEO of the Metropolitan Nashville Airport Authority have announced they would support renaming the airport for Dolly Parton. The authority considers the question next month. I'm Louise Schiavone, NPR News, Washington.
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7: Sunshine continues into the afternoon hours, maybe a few late-day clouds. We're expecting temperatures to rise to about 100 to 105. Then tonight we're going to be generally clear. Our low is going to be between 75 and 80. More sunshine than on Sunday. We top off near 100 for the high. Sunday night we're going to be clear to partly cloudy. Our low is going to be 75 to 80 again. And we're near 100 again on Monday with sunny skies. I'm meteorologist David Morin for 88.9 KETR.
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4: 2, 3, 4, 5.
3: Okay. Today on the show, the day the dinosaurs die.
4: The directions are...
3: In 2024, I got a sneak peek at an unusual place in southern New Jersey that opened to the public last year.
4: Oh, here's the Lowe's.
3: Because down Route 55, just a few minutes off exit 53B, if you take a quick right onto a road that tucks behind a Lowe's Hardware and a Chick-fil-A fast food restaurant...
4: Whoa, there it is. Oh, it's beautiful.
3: There looms a massive, modern, wooden building set at the edge of a large pit of dirt.
4: A humongous pit in front of it.
3: But this isn't just dirt. This pit is actually a dry quarry full of fossils.
4: Wait, Ken! Hi there. So nice to meet you.
3: The paleontologist in charge of this operation and my tour guide is Ken Lacovara.
5: And we are at the Edelman Fossil Park and Museum in Mantua Township, New Jersey.
3: As we walked from the parking lot to the museum and the pit, Ken explained that paleontologists have been collecting fossils in southern New Jersey for over a century.
5: In 1858, the world's first nearly complete dinosaur skeleton is found and dug up 11 miles from here in Haddonfield, New Jersey.
3: But in 2003, when Ken first visited this site just south of Haddonfield, he wasn't that impressed.
5: Honestly, I didn't think much of the site at the time.
3: Ken was a professor in Philadelphia. Between lectures, he was bopping around the world to sites in Egypt, the Gobi Desert, Montana, Wyoming.
5: And I looked at the site and I thought, oh, what a muddy hellhole. This was just a close place where I could take our students so they could get a little experience digging fossils. You know, I'm embarrassed to say that I just didn't think much about doing research in New Jersey. And I was very, very wrong about that.
3: Ken had no idea that this muddy hellhole, it had hundreds of thousands of fossils that could answer mysteries from 66 million years ago.
5: And the more I saw, the more I learned, the more I realized that now if I lived in Australia or Cape Town, I'd be coming here to do my research.
4: Really?
5: Yeah, absolutely. It's a unique window into a pivotal moment in time, the end of the time of the dinosaurs.
3: On the show today, we're traveling back 66 million years to the end of the dinosaurs and spending the hour with paleontologist Ken Lacavara. How his globetrotting, discovering some of the biggest fossils ever, eventually led him back to his home state of New Jersey. Why the clues he's uncovering here shed light on what happened in the days, even hours, after an asteroid hit the planet, and why Ken thinks the public needs to experience paleontology for themselves.
24: So there you go. You found your first fossil. 66 million-year-old fossil sponge.
3: What?
24: Yep.
3: That's amazing. Ken started visiting this quarry in 2003. At the time, it was a mine owned and operated by the same company since the 1920s.
24: They mine a certain kind of mineral called glauconite here, which farmers call marl, like Marlton, Marlboro.
3: Oh, yeah. Uh-huh.
24: And it's a good fertilizer, especially for acidic-loving plants like tomatoes and peppers, which are, you know, a big crop here in southern New Jersey.
3: For a while, Ken and his students would just follow the bulldozers around, collecting whatever fossils may have turned up by accident. But then, in 2007, with the recession, the company started to go belly up.
24: And I thought, wow, it would be a shame to lose this site.
3: Yeah.
24: And my immediate reaction was, we'll just dig faster.
3: As Ken dug, he realized that the pit wasn't just a good experience for his students. It had a lot more to offer.
24: And so I started to ruminate on how we could maybe save this site. And in 2011, I partnered with Mantua Township, the local government here. Usually, us paleontologists, we try to keep our site secret for obvious reasons.
3: Yeah.
24: But I thought, no, I'm going to have to open this up to the public and build a grassroots effort around preserving this property.
3: Eventually, Ken joined forces with nearby Rowan University. Together, they raised tens of millions of dollars. And now, over a decade later, the quarry is open to anyone.
24: So here we are at our first stop along the path to the bottom of the quarry. And every footfall, every step you take, on average, will take you back in time about 400,000 years.
3: As we descended, Ken pointed out layer after layer of sediment from earlier epochs.
24: Uppermost layer, that's Pleistocene, which isn't terribly long ago. There was a glacier that went from the North Pole down to New Brunswick, New Jersey, about 40 miles north of here. This area at the time would have been tundra with woolly mammoths and mastodons and dire wolves and giant sloths and things like that running around on the landscape.
3: Down, down through time until right there.
24: Right there. There it is. Yep.
3: You get to the bottom and the end of the Cretaceous period. We are walking through reeds down to the spot where we can see what happened 66 million years ago, the fifth extinction, one of the most important events to affect life on our planet. This layer of sediment, the ground we're walking on, is the extinction layer. And it's pretty thin.
24: Yeah, so the layer that we have that represents the extinction event is only about 15 centimeters thick, so 6 inches or so. And we've recovered over 100,000 fossils representing over 100 different species.
3: The ground is teeming with fossils, if you know how to look for them.
24: So most of them are invertebrate fossils, clams, snails, oysters, things like that. We'll have turtles and sharks and mosasaurs and bony fish, the rare dinosaur.
3: But in addition to all those fossils, the other key thing that Ken and his team have unearthed is a metal called iridium that's usually only found in asteroids. Ken explained the latest thinking on exactly what happened that day, 66 million years ago, when an asteroid slammed into the Earth.
24: The asteroid impact happens 1,500 miles away from here, off the Yucatan Peninsula in what is now Mexico. It blasts a crater in the Earth's crust. It's about 110 miles across by 12 miles deep. So that's roughly the size of Massachusetts, say.
3: 8.5 minutes after the asteroid hits, a magnitude 10.3 earthquake rolls across the continent, probably knocking the largest dinosaurs down. But the deadliest moment comes about 16 minutes after the asteroid.
5: All that material is blasted up through the atmosphere, goes in the low Earth orbit. It's pulverized into maybe millimeter-sized pieces, but it still has all the mass. So you've given that mass a tremendous amount of potential gravitational.

0: ground somewhere. Well, it's between toaster oven and pizza oven. You die on the surface of the earth that day if you don't have a place to hide. And it doesn't look like the dinosaurs had a place to hide. Were there a few stragglers that, you know, maybe were at the mouth of a cave or, you know, swimming at the time? Sure. But I think they were functionally extinct at that moment.
1: Several hours later, Ken says a tsunami, likely over 130 feet high, would have crashed into the coast right here, sweeping the dead dinosaurs out to sea, where they'd sink down to the ocean floor, creating a bone bed.
0: A bone bed that is from the exact moment of the asteroid impact. In fact, it's the only place in the world where you can see a complete death assemblage of many, many species that are victims of that event with the fallout from the asteroid.
1: We walk around the site to get a different vantage point. And Ken says that the fallout from the asteroid, tiny pieces of it, have been found in over 350 sites around the world.
0: But just from the ash, just from the material that falls from the sky, to date, the fossil occurrences in that layer have been very, very meager. There's some fish scales in Belgium. There's a pile of paddlefish and a dinosaur leg in North Dakota. That's about it. This site here that you're looking at has an entire collapsed ecosystem at that moment. We've recovered over 100,000 fossils representing over 100 species, and they are interbedded with the fallout from that impact that happened off the coast of Mexico. So we have little glass spherules that rain down from the sky, little grains of what we call shocked quartz, and we have a spike in the level of the metal iridium, which is very, very rare in the crust of the Earth, but very much more abundant in asteroids. And so this makes this the best window on the planet into that pivotal calamitous moment that wiped out the dinosaurs and really made the modern world as we know it.
1: Why here?
0: Well, I mean, it was everywhere. We happen to have those deposits preserved here, and then we had a quarry here because of the mining operation since the first one of those that have been found.
1: Are there any others?
0: Oh, there must be. You could probably go under the Lowe's and find these same deposits, or the Chick-fil-A, or...
1: How do you stop yourself from just, like, wanting to dig up everywhere here?
0: Well, I kind of do, but, you know, it's taken us 14 years to excavate only 250 square meters. And these fossils are very important to science, and so we, you know, we excavate these for ourselves, but for future scientists as well. And so we have to document everything very carefully, curate the material very carefully, make sure it's preserved forever so that scientists 200 years from now can study these same fossils.
1: In a minute, more with paleontologist Ken Lacavara. He explains the geological conditions needed to preserve extraordinary fossils, like the one he found in Patagonia that led to the discovery of one of the biggest species of dinosaur to ever exist. On the show today, The Day the Dinosaurs Died. I'm Manoush Zomorodi, and you're listening to the TED Radio Hour from NPR. We'll be right back.
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0: The ability to not just help get work done, but get it done right. 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
1: It's the TED Radio Hour from NPR. I'm Manoush Zomorodi. On the show today, we're in Mantua Township, New Jersey, home to a former fertilizer quarry that also happens to be a hotbed for fossils. Now, this once largely unknown pit that is filled with dinosaur bones and ancient sea life is open to the public as the Edelman Fossil Park and Museum. So we're standing on a terrace and we're looking down. How many feet would you say?
2: It's 45.
1: Serving as my tour guide today, Ken Lacavara, the museum and parks director and a world-renowned paleontologist.
2: I mean, you know, we'll move 20 meters a year. But we map everything. We map the smallest oyster shell and every snail, and then, you know, the occasional large bone from a mosasaur or something like that. An occasional dinosaur bone shows up here. In fact, right over in the corner there, we found a femur of a dinosaur, and it had shark bite marks. Yeah. And because of the shape of the bite marks, we can actually take a pretty good guess and say it was a shark called Cretalamna that was scavenging this dinosaur as it floated out to sea.
1: Ken's enthusiasm as he describes this shark chomping down on a dinosaur thigh, it is infectious. And he first felt this excitement back in second grade when he was growing up just an hour from here near the Jersey Shore.
2: I grew up on the bay near Atlantic City, New Jersey. And where I lived, there was really only sand and mud. And in second grade, a woman brought a box of rocks and minerals and fossils into my Cub Scout meeting. And I literally didn't know these things were in the world. And I got so excited after that. I wrote a little essay in second grade about igneous, metamorphic, and sedimentary rocks. And I wrote that sedimentary rocks are the best kinds of rocks because you can find fossils in them. And now that I have a PhD in geology, I can confirm that they are the best kinds of rocks.
1: Ken's love of rocks, all kinds of rocks, continued throughout his young life. He actually played rock professionally right after graduating high school.
2: I spent a year as the house drummer at the Gold Nugget Casino in Atlantic City.
1: And then at the age of 20, Ken went to college, got a master's in geography, a PhD in geology, and landed a job as a professor at Drexel University.
2: And before you know it, I'm in the Baja Rio Oasis digging up giant dinosaurs. And that year, our team discovered a dinosaur that I would later coin Paralotitan, which means tidal giant.
1: And even after all those decades traveling the world looking for fossils,
2: I still feel today, every time I pick up a fossil, this unbelievable sense of awe and wonder and connectedness to things that are much bigger than myself. When you realize that you're the first person to ever see that object hasn't moved in this case, 66 million years until you applied some energy to it. And you now know a little something that no human has ever known before. And when you have that experience, you want it again and again and again.
1: You have quoted a friend who likes to say, an expedition is an adventure with a purpose. Tell me about some of the expeditions, or shall we say, adventures with purpose that you went on.
2: Yeah, that's right. This kind of lifestyle is not for everybody. I've spent probably 2 years of my life living in a tent without plumbing, without electricity, in some very harsh conditions. You know, what I've really come to learn is that I think comfort is overrated. I mean, the things that give you the creature comforts aren't really the things that result in meaning in your life. And when I'm in the field, I am almost always uncomfortable. I'm always too hot or too cold or just weather beaten, sand pelting your skin all the time. Food poisoning is an old friend of mine. You know, in Patagonia, I would wake up in the morning and the water bottle inside my tent would have ice in it. And there were almost always scorpions living under my tent. So I had to be careful to just stay on that little foam pad that I had in the middle of the tent. Usually puma tracks outside the tent in the morning.
1: Wow.
2: You know, you get weather beaten, and my skin would get leathery, and my hands would crack and be calloused and would bleed. And you know what? None of that matters. None of that matters when you are time traveling with stuff that you bought at the hardware store. None of that matters when you're seeing things that no human has ever seen before. And I wouldn't trade a minute of it for anything. And, you know, I've never felt more like me than I do when I'm in the field digging up dinosaurs.
3: How do you find a dinosaur? Sounds impossible, doesn't it? It's not.
1: In 2016, Ken gave a TED Talk, and he said that when it comes to finding fossils, there's a simple formula.
3: First, find rocks of the right age. Second, those rocks must be sedimentary rocks. And third, layers of those rocks must be naturally exposed. That's it. Find those three things and get yourself on the ground. Chances are good that you will find fossils. The question is, will you find something that is scientifically significant? And to help with that, I'm going to add a fourth part to our formula, which is this. Get as far away from other paleontologists as possible. It's not that I don't like other paleontologists. When you go to a place that's relatively unexplored, you have a much better chance of not only finding fossils, but of finding something that's new to science. So that's my formula for finding dinosaurs, and I've applied it all around the world. In the austral summer of 2004, I went to the bottom of South America, to the bottom of Patagonia, Argentina, to prospect for dinosaurs. A place that had terrestrial sedimentary rocks of the right age, in a desert, a place that had been barely visited by paleontologists.
2: That site in Patagonia had these vast, vast expanses of badlands, which is just kind of the sweet spot in terms of erosion. You don't want too much erosion because it destroys the sediment and the fossils. And you don't want too little because then the ground becomes stabilized and covered with plants and you can't see what's under it. So in a badlands environment, like we have out west at Badlands National Park or in Patagonia or lots of other places that paleontologists love, you get just the right amount of rain so that you get, you always get new faces of the rock exposed where you can see new fossils, but it's not so much that that it destroys things too fast. So you have an opportunity once they're exposed to get to them. Because when you think about it, like those fossils that have been preserved underground for 66 or 100 or hundreds of millions of years, but when they hit the surface because of erosion, they start to weather very rapidly. And I have seen dinosaur skeletons that I know were only exposed maybe a few years before that have essentially turned to dust.
1: Oh, really?
2: Sure. So out of 100 million years, the fossil and the paleontologist have to arrive at the same spot on Earth within a couple of years or they never get to see each other.
1: It's a rendezvous in the cosmos that seems very, very unlikely.
2: It really is. And it's extremely unlikely for any one individual. Mm. The chance of any one individual becoming a fossil is almost zero, but it's not zero. So it was down there in Patagonia where I first came across what I would say would be maybe a tea saucer-sized piece of bone exposed in the desert. Mm-hmm. Didn't get too particularly excited about that because you do find that all the time. And began to uncover that, and it turned into what was a 7-foot femur.
3: This is a femur, a thigh bone, of a giant plant-eating dinosaur. That bone is 2.2 meters across. That's over 7 feet long. Now, unfortunately, that bone was isolated. We dug and dug and dug, and there wasn't another bone around, but it made us hungry to go back the next year for more. And on the first day of that next field season, I found this. Another 2-meter femur, only this time not isolated, this time associated with 145 other bones of a giant plant eater. And after three more hard, really brutal field seasons, the quarry came to look like this. And there you see the tail of that great beast wrapping around me, and the giant that lay in this grave, the new species of dinosaur we would eventually call Dreadnoughtus shrani. Dreadnoughtus was 85 feet from snout to tail. It stood 2.5 stories at the shoulder, and all fleshed out in life, it weighed 65 tons. People ask me sometimes, was Dreadnoughtus bigger than a T-Rex? That's the mass of 8 or 9 T-Rex. Now, one of the really cool things about being a paleontologist is when you find a new species, you get to name it. And I've always thought it a shame that these giant plant-eating dinosaurs are too often portrayed as passive, lumbering platters of meat on the landscape. They're not. Big herbivores can be surly, and they can be territorial. You do not want to mess with a hippo, or a rhino, or a water buffalo. The bison in Yellowstone injure far more people than do the grizzly bears. So can you imagine a big bull, 65-ton Dreadnoughtus, in the breeding season, defending a territory? That animal would have been incredibly dangerous, a menace to all around, and itself would have had nothing to fear. And thus the name Dreadnoughtus, or fears nothing.
1: Dreadnoughtus was huge, one of the biggest dinosaurs ever discovered, and it was huge for you, personally, and the world of paleontology. But Ken, what about the moment when you saw Dreadnoughtus appear in the Jurassic World movie?
2: Well, that is a heck of a thrill for a paleontologist, I have to say. The adult me and the 8-year-old me couldn't be happier about that. So, yeah, I was sitting in a theater in Wilmington, Delaware, watching that movie, and Sam Neill kind of takes off his glasses and looks out of the helicopter and says, "Is that a Dreadnoughtus?"
4: "Is that Dreadnoughtus?"
2: And I said, "Hell yeah, it is."
5: "Your name means fear nothing. You know that."
1: Okay, should we go in?
6: Sure.
1: So coming face-to-face with a live dinosaur is, of course, impossible today. Sorry, Jurassic World.
2: So this hall is called Dinosaur Coast.
1: But in the Edelman Museum, Ken wants to give people maybe the next best thing.
7: Whoa. Oh, my gosh.
2: Yeah.
1: Getting to stand next to life-sized Cretaceous-era dinosaurs as they roam, eat, protect their nests, and fight, just as they would have done so long ago.
7: Okay, this is some models, very impressive models. They're two beasts battling it out. Tell us exactly what I'm seeing right now.
2: So this is a big plant-eating dinosaur. I think long neck, long tail, quadruped. It's 40 feet long. And you see here a big predator from the East Coast called Acrocanthosaurus.
1: The Acrocanthosaurus is like a slightly smaller T-Rex, and it is pinned down on its back, teeth bared, as the long-necked, much larger plant eater towers above it.
2: And, you know, the big herbivores, they're surly and they're territorial. They don't want to eat you, they just want to kill you.
7: Wow.
2: Right? So here we have a giant, you know, maybe 25-ton plant eater. And this also juvenile Acrocanthosaurus made the mistake of trying to attack it, and you can see it's paying for that indiscretion with its life.
1: Working with a paleo artist, that's a cool job, Ken has filled the exhibit with ultra-realistic sculptures, each one special in its own way.
2: That's right. So this is Hadrosaurus here, a big
1: complete with scaly skin, flexing muscles, even worn down toenails on their hind feet.
2: And again, this is a dinosaur that is often portrayed as kind of like the cows of the Cretaceous, kind of dopey, sleepy plant eaters. Not so. This thing is the mass of 2 hippos. So it's going to be an extremely dangerous creature. And our amazing sculptor, Gary Staub, who recreated all these with us, and I think he's really the world's best. You know, I said, "Gary, like, make this thing look menacing. Give it the crazy horse eyes." You know?
7: Oh, yeah, and like, he's looking me in the eye right now, and I am feeling a little bit spooked.
2: Exactly. And the reason that this mama Hadrosaur is so upset, because Dryptosaurus here is about to leap over the aisle here and attack the baby Hadrosaur.
7: There's no sugarcoating.
2: No, there's not. We're really trying to show the authentic, gritty side of the dinosaur world. And dinosaurs, like any creatures, they had their triumphs and their tragedies and their challenges. And, you know, this isn't about like, ha-ha, funny dinosaurs.
7: No.
2: This is like, these are real, authentic creatures that evolved and were amazing under their own auspices. And we're trying to show all of that.
1: And of course, they want to show what would have happened to these dinosaurs in those pivotal moments after the asteroid hit.
2: And then About 3 hours later, the heat blast, which would be hurricane force hot air, comes through this area, knocking down probably 90% of trees. And then somewhere between like maybe 12 to 18 hours, a tsunami that might have been 42 meters high crashes on the coast. It grabs the now barbecued dinosaur bodies and the trees that are knocked down in the sediment, hauls it out to sea, where it sinks down to the ocean in marine deposits like we have here.
7: Wow. So yeah. Here, right here, would have been water, but this would have been a floating sea of carcasses, essentially.
2: That's right, yeah. And for big marine animals like a mosasaur, big marine lizard, this is probably a great time right after that, right? All these bodies to scavenge. And remember I told you that years ago I found a dinosaur femur in the quarry that had shark bite marks on it. And so this is a recreation of that scene with the kind of shark we think was making those marks, called Creta lamina. And then to get ready to sculpt this bloat and float dinosaur, our sculptor, Gary Staub, got a dead plucked chicken and put it in an aquarium outside for a month and watched it rot and bloat and unfold. And this position that you see here is the exact position that the chicken struck after a month of rotting in the aquarium.
7: I mean, I've never seen a model like this. It is a massive dinosaur that looks like it's floating listlessly with pieces of flesh hanging off of it. Oh, wow, a whole foot has fallen off to the ground. Gross. But this is it.
2: Yep, keeping it real.
7: So this idea of being able to see the land from whence the dinosaur came and then also see the bones that have been extracted, that is the experience that you are offering visitors in New Jersey, back to your home state.
2: That's exactly right. New Jersey actually has a very historic place in the history of paleontology. Very few people know this, but we hope to change that. So dinosaurs are first recognized as a group of organisms by a British paleontologist, Sir Richard Owen. And in 1842, he gives them the name dinosaurs from some very scant remains that he's working with that are found mostly in southern Britain. He can't really tell what they are because his evidence is so poor. So he gives them the name dinosaur, which means terrible lizard. They're not lizards at all, but he couldn't tell the difference based on what he had to work with. So that's 1842. In 1858, the world's first nearly complete dinosaur skeleton is found and excavated in Haddonfield, New Jersey, about 11 miles from the fossil park. And of course, everybody's heard of T-Rex, the world's most famous dinosaur, but T-Rex is not the only tyrannosaur. There are about 25 other species of tyrannosaur, and T-Rex was not the first one found. The first tyrannosaur ever discovered is named Dryptosaurus, found in 1866 in Mantua Township, New Jersey, about a mile from the fossil park. So the world's first nearly complete dinosaur skeleton and the world's first tyrannosaur found in southern New Jersey. So paleontologists all over the world actually know about the dinosaurs of southern New Jersey, even though people in southern New Jersey might not be aware.
7: When we come back, what's in store for New Jersey residents and people all over the world if they visit and dig for fossils themselves? And my experience in the dirt.
6: Oh, what's this?
2: Oh, that's a nice piece.
7: Today on the show, paleontologist Ken LaCavara and the day the dinosaurs died. I'm Manoush Zomorodi, and you're listening to the TED Radio Hour from NPR. Stick with us.
8: We could see a few late-day clouds this afternoon. Otherwise, we're going to be sunny with temperatures rising to about 100 to 105. Then tonight, our low is going to be 75 to 80. This is going to be under generally clear skies. Sunshine continues into Sunday. We top off at near 100 for the high. Then intervals of clear to partly cloudy skies for Sunday night. We're dropping to 75 to 80. And sunny for Monday as well. We're still going to be near 100. I'm meteorologist David Morin for 88.9 KETR.
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1: It's the TED Radio Hour from NPR. I'm Manoush Zomorodi, and I am walking in a chapter of history, a quarry in southern New Jersey, where 66 million years ago, a bunch of dinosaurs perished and formed a special library of bones that is being excavated. All this hour, we have been talking to paleontologist Ken Lacavara. And in addition to doing research at the new Edelman Fossil Park and Museum, he and the team have another mission: invite people to get down and dirty, literally.
2: So this is an area where the public is invited to come and collect. And
1: it looks like a pile of dirt, Ken.
2: It is definitely a pile of dirt, but it's a very special pile of dirt.
1: A few years ago, before construction started on the museum, the public was invited for a kind of open house. Come dig for the day. 2,000 people signed up within 14 minutes. 9,000 ended up on the waiting list. Ken says people are gaga for fossils. And now folks can visit the museum and hunt for fossils themselves.
2: Well, there are some great museums, of course, in our country, and there's lots of dig sites where professionals like me work. There's no place like this. There's no place that combines a world-class museum with really a world-class excavation site that also has places where people can dig for fossils with their own hands. And just, I should say, with that extinction layer, which is our research area, we protect and curate that very carefully and excavate that very, very methodically. But a layer above that, which is from just after the last moments of the dinosaurs, is still full of fossils. And those fossils aren't particularly scientifically important. So I think their best use is really for education, for inspiration. And that's the layer when people come here that they get to dig in. And everybody that comes here and who's not afraid to get their hands dirty and who tries a little bit finds a 66-million-year-old fossil with their own hands that they get to take home.
1: After hearing about the history of the site, the story of the asteroid, and Ken's incredible adventures all around the world, I was ready to look for a fossil myself. So what do I do?
2: Well, so you're looking for things that used to be alive. So you want to look for the hallmarks of life, which is pattern, form, symmetry. If you find something that looks like a random clump of dirt, it's probably a random clump of dirt, right?
6: Okay.
2: So think of a snail, think of a clam, think of a bone. Like, it's a very particular shape, right? Mm-hmm. So there are fossils right here. I see some fossils
1: you
2: right
1: do?
2: Here.
1: You see them? Just like...
2: I do. I see fossils everywhere. So there you go. You found your fresh fossil.
1: That's it?
2: This is easy.
1: This
2: is a fossil sponge. So a sponge is a little filter-feeding organism that lives on the seafloor. They draw in water, and they have these little cilia, these little hairs, and they filter-feed what's in the water. And you just found a 66-million-year-old fossil sponge.
1: What?
2: Yep.
1: That's amazing. So what do you hope to learn next? Because you showed me the area where the public will not be allowed to go, where you and your colleagues are working to excavate. And when you find something there, you take it to your lab and tell me some of the questions you're hoping to answer next.
2: Well, it's all about the context. And so we're trying to really understand how this moment in time unfolded. What's the sequence of events? And so we do what I would call microstratigraphy. We really look at things, you know, almost a millimeter at a time to try to understand the minutes and the seconds that unfolded after this earth-shattering calamity. But also, we're learning a lot about the ecosystem. We can see who lived there. We can see who floated into it, so who was also living on land. We can see, in some cases, who was eating who by predation marks or scavenging marks on the bone. And then occasionally, we find either new species or maybe the best example of a known species. And so it's really increasing our knowledge of the fossil fauna of this part of the world. And the East Coast has received relatively little attention compared to the western part of our country and other places in the world. It's not because those creatures weren't there. They were certainly there. What matters is presence, that they were here, and there's a story to be told.
1: I want to make sure we talk some more about the ultimate mission of the museum, which is getting people to think about dinosaurs and humans as part of the same story, which I don't think we actually do think, right? We think, oh my gosh, there was this ancient time and it's so far away. But you're trying to get people to really connect with that, to realize that you cannot tell our story without theirs. Was that something that you've always been thinking about?
2: It's been all my adult life, I have to say. I always felt this connectedness when I would see a rock or a fossil to the ancient past. And dinosaurs, you know, you think of them as being old. They were here not that long ago. They went extinct less than 2% of Earth history ago. So if you turn Earth history into a single calendar year, the dinosaurs go extinct the day after Christmas, December 26th. Wow. So dinosaurs just happened. They were just here in terms of Earth history.
1: You talk about wanting people to understand this concept of deep time. How do you hope to explain that to people?
2: Well, there's two things, really. When you look at our place in the cosmos, it's incredibly small, right? I mean, even just in the solar system, it's very, very tiny. You could fit a million Earths in Jupiter and a million Jupiters in the sun. So we want people to really feel that isolation that is reality, that we live on this tiny, fragile little lifeboat in space. And, you know, there is no planet B. We have no other place to go. All we have and all we will ever have is our biosphere and our hydrosphere and our very thin atmosphere and each other. So we want to provide that perspective and then the deep time perspective that, you know, another analogy that we use in a film in the museum is to look at Earth history in a 1,000-page book with the Earth beginning 4.5 billion years ago on page one. So if I gave you, Minutia, a 1,000-page book and said, just read the last word and tell me what this book is about, you wouldn't have a very good idea, would you? And so those two things, giving people a sense of how small we are in space and how small we are in time, those two things, what Carl Sagan called the great demotion, I think sets us up to realize that, you know what, this world really isn't all about us. And we can see now through the lens of deep time, through the lens of geology, that things can go off the rails. We have had five previous mass extinctions. And every one of those, we know now from geology and paleontology, was the result of a climate crisis. If you think about it in terms of that asteroid, well, we are now the asteroid of our age. But we don't have to be, and it's not too late to turn the tide. And so really what we want to do at the Edelman Fossil Park Museum is to use that window on the past to contextualize our present to help us protect the future.
3: 66 million years ago, an asteroid hits the Earth and wipes out the dinosaurs. This easily might not have been. But we only get one history, and it's the one that we have. But this particular reality was not inevitable. The tiniest perturbation of that asteroid far from Earth would have caused it to miss our planet by a wide margin. The pivotal calamitous day during which the dinosaurs were wiped out, setting the stage for the modern world as we know it, didn't have to be. It could have just been another day among the 63 billion days already enjoyed by the dinosaurs. But over geological time, improbable, nearly impossible events do occur. Along the path from our wormy Cambrian ancestors to primates dressed in suits, innumerable forks in the road led us to this very particular reality. The bones of Dreadnoughtus lay underground for 77 million years. Who could have imagined that a single species of shrew-like mammal living in the cracks of the dinosaur world would evolve into sentient beings capable of characterizing and understanding the very dinosaurs they must have dreaded? Why study the ancient past? Because it gives us perspective and humility. The dinosaurs died in the world's fifth mass extinction, snuffed out in a cosmic accident through no fault of their own. They didn't see it coming, and they didn't have a choice. We, on the other hand, do have a choice. And the nature of the fossil record tells us that our place on this planet is both precarious and potentially fleeting. Right now, our species is propagating an environmental disaster of geological proportions that is so broad and so severe, it can rightly be called the sixth extinction. Only unlike the dinosaurs, we can see it coming. And unlike the dinosaurs, we can do something about it. That choice is ours.
7: I have to admit, Ken, that depending on what mood I'm in, whether it's optimistic or pessimistic, I could also see this understanding of deep time, or this idea that we're just one word at the end of a big book. I could see it as from an existentialist, nihilistic perspective. You know, what if we just erase that one word, or no one might even notice? Maybe we are just tiny specks and our time here will be short. And I know that that's not helpful in any way, but I can't help but having sort of a dark look on it. We are so insignificant in light of all you show us at the museum.
2: You could easily go down that route. I think those thoughts too. I mean, you can eventually start thinking about the proton death of the universe, and then, you know, why bother? But I just feel, knowing what I know about the fossil record and deep time, I feel so fortunate to be alive, to be a Homo sapien, to be, you know, me in particular. Not that I'm anything special, but I mean, just to be, you know, to have the life that I've lived. I just feel gratitude for that, and I would like to preserve that for others. Yeah, we are tiny little specks, but, you know, I love all the other specks, and I'd like them to have a nice planet to live on. And, you know, what choice have we? You could look at what's happening with the climate right now. You could look at what's happening with the biodiversity crisis right now, and it could fill you with despair, rightly so. But I think hope is a choice. I do think that we can turn the tide on this, but we have to act, and we have to act now. That's clear.
7: I think one of the things that really struck me visiting the museum was, like you say, it is addictive finding fossils and being there on the site where something so significant happened is really moving. I guess I'm wondering, do you think you can shift this sense of hopefulness and optimism? Because it needs to happen at younger ages when it comes to climate change, doesn't it? I mean, kids connecting with this idea of deep time so that it can motivate them to remain optimistic and hopeful and do something about climate change.
2: You know, really, we need everybody. If you're not familiar with something, how are you going to fall in love with it, right? I mean, you love what you know, and then you protect what you love. And we need everybody to fall in love with our planet. We need everybody to fall in love with our biosphere. And when that happens, we're going to protect it, because that's what humans do. And I don't actually worry that much about the younger generation. They get it. But we don't have time for them to grow up and take those positions of power to do something about it. We need to act now.
7: It was time to wrap up our day at the Fossil Park. But we wanted to look for one last fossil. And it turned out my son Kai had a knack for it.
2: Oh, that's a nice piece.
7: What is it, Ken?
2: Well, it looks like a sponge, but it's so big, it's kind of throwing me a little bit. They don't usually get this big.
7: And it is kind of weirdly uniform.
2: Well, it's alive. I mean, it was alive, right? It's alive to me. But it has, you know, the symmetry of nature. I'm just hesitating because there's an outside chance that this is bone.
7: There was a long pause as everyone watched Ken examine the mysterious fossil.
10: You're poking and prodding it.
2: Yeah, I'm seeing if I can dig my fingernail into it, which tells me something about the hardness of it. The texture. All right, this is one I want to look at later.
10: Ooh.
2: Yeah, that's a good one, though.
1: Ken popped the fossil into his pocket. We're still waiting to hear back whether it's another sponge or indeed a dinosaur bone. But it's easy to imagine kids of all ages and adults passing hours here, looking at the ground and thinking about how extraordinary it is that they are standing right there, a place that tens of millions of years ago was teeming with life. Life that has changed form, but we can still touch. And in addition to all the biology, geology, and philosophy, it just feels good to touch the earth with our human hands.
2: You know, a lot of kids these days don't get a lot of outdoor time.
10: No, they don't get dirty.
2: Yeah, and so we kind of have to teach them how to get their hands dirty here, and in some cases teach them how to be outside and, you know, take the gloves off, literally, and get your hands in the mud. But they get it, and they have a ball doing it. I've never heard a kid who wanted to leave this place. I've only heard kids begging their parents or their teacher for them to stay longer.
7: How unusual is that to have professional paleontologist working within the same vicinity of the public kids digging around too?
2: There are a few. It's not usual. That's not for lack of desire of paleontologists to help educate the public. It's just that most of the places that we work are very remote, and, you know, they can often be dangerous. They're pretty hostile. The place where I worked in Patagonia for a long time, like, everything there wants to hurt you. The plants do, the rocks do, the wind does, the temperature does. So it's not that hospitable for the general public. This place is nice. It's all sand here. So, I mean, it's literally a big sandbox. You can have a three-year-old in here, and they can do a belly flop, and nobody gets hurt. It's just fine.
7: And they can go to Applebee's afterwards.
2: Exactly. Yeah, there's plenty of amenities. I mean, you know, for a paleontologist, having an excavation site next to a Lowe's is kind of our dream. In Patagonia, I would have an 8-hour drive to get a shovel or a screwdriver.
1: Ken LaCavara is a professor of paleontology and geology and founding dean of the School of Earth and Environment at Rowan University. He is also founder and executive director of the Edelman Fossil Park of Rowan University and the author of the book, Why Dinosaurs Matter. Many thanks to Ken and the team at Rowan and the Edelman Park. And thank you for listening to our show today. This episode was produced by James Delahousie and edited by me and Sanaz Meshkinpour. Many thanks to Josh and Kai Robin for their help, too. Our TED Radio Hour team also includes Rachel Faulkner-White, Katie Monteleone, Fiona Guerin, Matthew Cloutier, Harsha Nahada, and Chloe Weiner. Irene Noguchi is our executive producer. Our audio engineers were Robert Rodriguez and Peter Alina. Our theme music was written by Ramtin Arablouei. Our partners at TED are Chris Anderson, Roxanne Highlash, Alejandra Salazar, and Daniela Balarezo. I'm Manoush Zamarodi, and you've been listening to the TED Radio Hour from NPR.
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13: From the Center for Investigative Reporting and PRX, this is Reveal. I'm Al Letson. When Marcus was having trouble breathing, a doctor gave him a lung test that was adjusted for race. Because Marcus is black, he was misdiagnosed.
14: You ask yourself, why? Why race should be a part of this?
13: The test goes back to the days of slavery and even Thomas Jefferson.
15: And he says the bodies of these enslaved peoples are fundamentally different than white bodies, and they will never change.
13: For Marcus and thousands of others, racism embedded in medical testing means needed treatment is delayed or may never happen.
16: It's not scientific, and it's hurting patients.
13: So why are these tests still being used by hospitals today? That's next on Reveal. But first, this news.
17: After the news. Live from NPR News in Washington, I'm Louise Schiavone. Search and rescue efforts are continuing around the clock 3 days after catastrophic flooding and mudslides devastated communities along the Nepal-China border. More than 600 people are confirmed dead. Thousands of others remain missing, including dozens of Americans. NPR's Jennifer Pak has the latest from Beijing.
18: To reach the worst affected area, the Geelong-Raswa border checkpoint, Chinese rescue teams have had to go on foot. One group, accompanied by Chinese state broadcaster CCTV, arrived Saturday morning only to find vast stretches of mud. Suddenly, they spot a car and tree branches poking out. Is anyone there? The rescuers call out. They must work fast. They risk facing further floods, landslides, and avalanches. It's the same challenge over in Nepal. Uma Thapa with the charity World Vision tells NPR severe weather and blocked roads are limiting aid distribution. Jennifer Pak, NPR News, Beijing.
17: President Trump says his government has reached an agreement with Venezuela that could give the U.S. access to vast amounts of the South American country's untapped oil reserves. John Otis reports.
19: In a social media post, Trump called the agreement, quote, the biggest oil deal in world history. Venezuela's acting president, Delcy Rodriguez, said it will allow for the development of 17 fields in Venezuela with a proven potential of 65 billion barrels of oil. Under the agreement, the U.S. would partner with an unnamed private company to develop these reserves. Rodriguez said the deal would help revive Venezuela's oil industry, which had fallen on hard times after years of mismanagement, corruption, and U.S. sanctions. It comes nearly 9 months after U.S. military forces removed authoritarian leader Nicolas Maduro and established a pro-Washington government led by Rodriguez. For NPR News, I'm John Otis.
17: In Ukraine, overnight, a Russian airstrike just west of Kyiv hit a depot storing shells, drones, and other munitions, causing an explosion. According to the Ukrainian officials, at least 37 people were killed. A local official says at least 50 residential buildings were damaged. President Volodymyr Zelensky has ordered an investigation into how deadly ammunition came to be stored there, as Ukrainian law prohibits ammunition storage near residential areas.
20: It's a horrific situation, and the negligence of those who stored explosives right next to people is appalling. There is extensive damage. The community leader died while assisting with the rescue operation. My condolences go out to all the families and loved ones.
17: Ukraine's President Zelensky heard there through a BBC interpreter. This is NPR News in Washington. The Department of the Interior says there has been no political pressure and no final decision has been made on handing over a piece of land in Yosemite National Park to a private developer. From member station KQED in San Francisco, Sarah Wright reports.
21: A land exchange with property somewhere else in California would allow Kingsbarn Realty Capital to build a shortcut from a plot it owns to Yosemite's main attractions. The news was first reported by the publication Notice. NPR has not independently confirmed the reporting. An exchange like this has been under debate since the early 2000s, when the former landowner lost the same battle in court. Retired Yosemite Superintendent Don Neubacher called this latest attempt, quote, ridiculous.
22: When you do land exchange, you have to demonstrate it's in the best interest of the government. I don't see how anybody can claim that.
21: Kingsbarn has not responded to inquiries. For NPR News, I'm Sarah Wright.
17: The former president of Ecuador, Lenin Moreno, has been sentenced to prison for accepting bribes from a Chinese company in connection with the construction of a hydroelectric plant. The 73-year-old Moreno will serve his 5-year sentence under house arrest for health reasons. At the Royal Palace in Oslo, tens of thousands of mourners, many leaving cards and flowers, have paid respect to the late King Harald of Norway. He died Friday at 89. His 53-year-old son succeeds him. I'm Louise Schiavone, NPR News, Washington.
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5: We're going to be sunny this afternoon with maybe a few late day clouds. The high is going to be up to about 100 to 105. Then tonight, skies will be generally clear as we see our temperature drop down to 75 to 80. Abundant sunshine, and then on Sunday, we're going to be near 100 for the high. Then we've got skies anywhere from clear to partly cloudy for Sunday night with another low of 75 to 80. And near 100 yet again on Monday, we're going to be sunny. I'm meteorologist David Morin for 88.9 KETR.
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13: From the Center for Investigative Reporting and PRX, this is Reveal. I'm Al Letson.
14: My name is Marcus. I served in the United States Army. I'm a Desert Storm veteran.
13: Marcus is 61 years old, and he's a patient at a Veterans Affairs Hospital in the Midwest.
14: I was serving the country. It was over in the African continent. I really can't go into much detail with that.
13: Like a lot of Gulf War veterans, Marcus was exposed to toxic smoke from burn pits during his deployment. Picture massive open-air fires, some as large as a football field. It's how the military disposed of its trash. Mounds of plastic, chemicals, munitions, and even amputated limbs were burned. Shortly after leaving the Army, Marcus started to feel sick. He went to his local VA to get checked out.
14: It was harder to breathe. I was doing the coughing, the fatigue. They basically told me, yeah, you had sarcoidosis.
13: Sarcoidosis is a condition that causes the immune system to overreact, and it can form lumps in the lungs. Many patients have difficulty breathing, and they can also have vision problems, chest pain, and skin rashes. The U.S. military acknowledges that there's a connection between exposure to the burn pits and various cancers and lung diseases, including sarcoidosis.
14: I enter the military healthy. You get what I'm saying? To come out and to discover a lot of these things I have is frustrating.
13: About a decade ago, Marcus took a test to determine how well his lungs were functioning. It was done with a device called a spirometer. That's when doctors found out he had an additional respiratory illness, COPD, chronic obstructive pulmonary disease, another condition common among Gulf War veterans. At that time, Marcus was diagnosed with a mild case of COPD, but he says his symptoms didn't feel mild. And over the next decade, he continued to get worse.
14: I used to get up and walk, exercise. Now it's limited because of the fact that it's hard for me to breathe. It's hard for me to stand. It's hard for me to do the things that I was doing. It's limited.
13: The lung test that Marcus took was adjusted for race. It had an algorithm that assumes Black patients have naturally lower lung capacity than white patients and gives them a different score. The idea is that Black bodies are somehow biologically different from white bodies. It's a myth that goes back to the time of slavery in the United States. This idea of racial difference is so pervasive in American medicine that it has become embedded in the tests that doctors use, even though it's been established that genetically, we are 99.9% the same.
14: You ask yourself that three-letter word, why? Why race should be a part of this?
13: Today, we're teaming up with The Race Equation, a special series from the New England Journal of Medicine that investigates life or death medical decisions that most of us assume are based on science. But what if the science is wrong? Here's reporter Rachel Gottbaum.
0: I've been a medical reporter for many years, and I've covered a lot of stories, but this one haunts me. It began with my work at the New England Journal of Medicine. I would sometimes see studies about diagnostic tests that use equations. These equations are known as clinical algorithms, and they help doctors determine just how healthy or sick their patient truly is. But it turns out that many of these tests actually had race baked into them, and they produced different results for Black patients. The spirometry test that Marcus took is one example. To grasp what was going on, I needed to understand more about the spirometer. It's a standard test doctors use to diagnose and treat dozens of lung diseases, including asthma, COPD, and cystic fibrosis. It's also used to help determine which patients are referred for a lung transplant.
3: I am an assistant professor of medicine at the University of California, San Francisco, and my specialty is pulmonary and critical care medicine.
0: This is Dr. Aaron Baugh. He first learned how to use a spirometer about 15 years ago when he was in medical school. That's also where he was taught by his professors that many Black patients have smaller lungs because of evolution and biology.
3: They would say, well, people that live near the equator tend to have generally longer limbs and a shorter trunk. So that would mean then a smaller chest cavity and smaller lungs to go inside that smaller chest. So when you're looking at lung function, you have to take this into account and you have to correct for it.
0: So here's how the correction works. The spirometer has a medical equation built into it. When a patient breathes into the machine, their lung capacity is compared to what's considered normal for their age, gender, and race. For Black patients, that normal range is set 10 to 15% lower than for white patients. Doctors believe that adjusting the test for a patient's race made it more accurate.
3: It's not something that is problematic. It's not something that was caused by anything about their life or their treatment or anything. It's just the state of nature.
0: At the time, Aaron Baugh didn't question the idea of tailoring treatment for different races. As a Black man himself, he was concerned by the health disparities between African Americans and other racial groups. So if it was true that biology was one of the reasons why Black people have more lung disease, Aaron agreed with using a race correction.
3: I knew that Black patients have worse health outcomes. And so I was really happy to hear, like, wow, they've really done some research and they've thought this out. They are recognizing these important differences and then letting the differences guide the way we treat people. And that is going to be a positive thing.
0: That's what he thought until one day in 2019. Aaron's boss reached out to him about an article he'd read in the New York Times. It was part of the 1619 Project, an initiative to examine the legacy of slavery. The article said that in the 19th century, doctors in the U.S. used the spirometer to validate their theory that African-American lungs were inferior, and that using race in modern lung tests was a legacy of this racist idea.
3: They were saying that spirometry, or the way that we measure lung function, is inherently biased. It's fundamentally wrong.
0: But at the time, Aaron and his boss disagreed. They felt that the author of the article, who was not a doctor, didn't understand the biology. So they decided to take action.
3: We're all scientists, so what we should do is put our money where our mouth is. We can do an updated study, and we can relook at this question. And that way, we're going to demonstrate why this layman in the New York Times is so mistaken about their understanding of lung function. And we're really going to show that recognizing that all these racial differences are all natural is the best thing for patient care.
0: Aaron and his colleagues set up a study to analyze the accuracy of the spirometer test. Was using a race correction more accurate as they believed? Or would removing race from the equation lead to a better diagnosis? They studied 2,500 patients from 10 hospitals around the country and measured their lung function in multiple ways. They started with the standard race-corrected spirometer test.

0: Early one morning, after an overnight shift at the hospital, Aaron returned home. Pacing around his kitchen in his pajamas, he decided to finally review the study data. He ran a program that crunched the numbers.
1: The computer's loading. The statistical program is going through. Bam. And it said, the difference is the race neutral is way better than the race base. And I was like, wait a minute, what? Did I press the wrong button? What happened?
0: Aaron ran the numbers again. Same result. The tests without race were more accurate. But he still didn't believe it.
1: I'm tired. I'm going to close this computer. I'm going to take a nap. I'm going to get up and do it. So then the third time, I wake up, open it up, double check everything, and then hit run. And again, big difference in favor of the race neutral. And it's like, oh my goodness, like I think we have something here.
0: The study showed the Black patients were actually much sicker than their spirometry tests reported. Race correction was masking the severity of their lung disease.
1: It was just kind of a big, oh, moment. That was not what we expected to find now, right? It's a scary moment and it's an exciting moment. It's scary because everything you've been doing is wrong.
0: It took Aaron time to accept the results of his study. It meant that the test he and other doctors had relied on for years was actually hiding lung disease in Black patients. Now he began to understand why these patients were often sicker and ended up in the hospital more, even though their spirometry results appeared normal.
1: When I thought about my actual practice and the patients I was seeing, the outcomes were so much worse, like coming to the hospital with a respiratory illness or having pneumonia, or when I go into the room and talk to the patient, I may be getting a very different picture than what those numbers were telling me.
0: The spirometer is more than a medical test. It's also used to determine who gets workers' compensation benefits and who qualifies for certain jobs, like firefighters and police officers.
1: This is not a small test. It is used in diagnosis of lung disease. It is used for job hiring, disability assignments. It is used in consideration of different specialized medical treatments and therapies. So it can touch people in a lot of important ways if you're doing this wrong.
2: Dr. Aaron Baugh discovered how supposed biological differences among races were baked into critical medical tests like the spirometer. In a moment, we trace the racist beliefs about the anatomy of African Americans all the way back to Thomas Jefferson.
3: And he says the bodies of these enslaved peoples are fundamentally different than white bodies. They're darker than us. And they have different features. And those differences are given by nature. They are innate and they will never change.
2: That's next on Reveal.
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2: From the Center for Investigative Reporting and PRX, this is Reveal. I'm Al Ledson. This week's show is a collaboration with The Race Equation from the New England Journal of Medicine. Before the break, we met Dr. Aaron Baugh. He learned that a common and vital medical test to determine a patient's lung function had a critical flaw, one that came down to race. Aaron wanted to dig deeper. Reporter Rachel Gottbaum explains what he did next.

0: Karen needed to understand, how could a test that distorted the results for Black patients become a standard diagnostic tool in American medicine?
1: That pointed me to the work of a Brown historian named Lundy Braun.
2: I'm Lundy Braun. I have been for about 40 years a professor of pathology and laboratory medicine and Africana studies at Brown University.
0: I spoke with Lundy Braun before her death in 2024. She told me about one morning in 1999. She was reading the newspaper when a story caught her eye.
2: I was sitting down at the kitchen table, and I saw this article in the paper about the lungs of Black people being smaller than the lungs of white people.
0: The article was about a lawsuit. Shipyard and steelworkers in Baltimore were suing an insulation manufacturer for exposure to asbestos. The company wanted to block the Black workers from the lawsuit, arguing that since they biologically had lower lung function, they weren't actually sick. They said this idea was backed by science and by doctors, but none of it made sense to Lundy Braun. The white workers were entitled to compensation for damage to their lungs, but not the Black workers? How could that be?
2: I was taken aback, if not totally shocked, by this notion, and I wondered where it came from.
0: Lundy went to a good friend who was an occupational physician and asked him about it.
2: And he said, yes, the consensus in medicine was that the lungs of Black people differed from the lungs of white people, that they were smaller, and that was built into the medical evidence.
0: At the time, Lundy Braun was in a social justice group at Harvard that focused on race and medicine. She wanted to know, had anyone else heard that Black lungs were naturally smaller than white lungs? Evelyn Hammonds, a professor of the history of science and African American studies, was leading the group. She was as shocked as Lundy by the claim, and she wanted to help get to the bottom of it.
3: We just started with the basic question. Well, where did this very idea of differences in who first measured lung function and why?
0: They started to look into the evidence. And that's when Lundy found hundreds of medical articles and scientific papers dating back more than 200 years. To her surprise, they led all the way to Thomas Jefferson. Jefferson wrote about lung differences among races in Notes on the State of Virginia, his influential book laying out a vision for the new nation, where he outlined his beliefs about science, government, and slavery.
3: And then there's a striking section where he focuses on the body, and he says the bodies of these enslaved peoples are fundamentally different than white bodies. They're darker than us, and they have different features. I've observed that they don't seem to breathe the same way we do, and those differences are given by nature. They are innate, and they will never change.
0: Jefferson wrote that African Americans sweat more than whites, which made them more tolerant of the heat. He said they didn't need as much sleep, and he concluded that their lungs were different and disabled.
3: Now, Jefferson's an enormously complex man, but he laid that groundwork for exploring racial differences. Even though he's not a physician, medical people take it up.
0: Doctors at the time paid attention to Jefferson's findings. But it wasn't until the invention of the spirometer in the 1840s that Jefferson's ideas about race and lung capacity were embraced by science. The spirometer was invented by a British surgeon. It was a large device that held an inverted glass container filled with water. A person would blow air into a tube, causing a bell inside the container to rise. Doctors would measure a person's lung volume by how high that bell rose.
3: Lung capacity was something that was supposed to be a measure of the vitality of a population. It comes about in this new, increasingly industrialized world. What are the bodies of these people who have to do this new labor?
0: In England, the spirometer was first used to examine the lungs of men of different classes, from the laborers building railroads to the gentry. But once the spirometer made its way across the Atlantic, it was picked up by an American physician. His name was Samuel Cartwright. He practiced medicine on plantations, and he used the test for a very different purpose.
3: Cartwright picks it up because Cartwright is from the South. So the labor regime he's interested in is slavery, plantation slavery. And so that's why he turns to race.
0: Cartwright started by using the spirometer to test the lung capacity of his own slaves. And then he compared that to the lungs of his fellow white slave owners. He found a difference of 20%.
3: The measurements are all to support the belief that was solid in his mind. Their bodies are different than our bodies, fundamentally different. And the natural condition of Black people is slavery. Their bodies are fit for slavery.
0: Cartwright was considered an expert on the medical condition of enslaved Black people. He was a professor at what would later become Tulane School of Medicine. And he published his findings in medical journals, writing that Black people were more susceptible to respiratory illness because of their inferior lungs. Here's Aaron Baugh again. He explains that Cartwright's treatment for low lung capacity in slaves was actually slavery itself.
1: The only way you can correct this is that if you physically beat them, that's actually a way of taking care of them, because as they gasp in pain, they'll be taking in more air than they would at baseline.
0: According to Cartwright, Black slaves had their own type of medical conditions, including an illness he called drapetomania, or the running away disease.
3: He said, well, for a slave to run away is a sign of mental disease, because their natural condition is slavery. They have to be unsettled somehow if they run away from slavery.
0: This is hard to hear, but these were common beliefs in the United States at the time, beliefs that have made their way into the practice of medicine today.
1: If you think about a snowball, the beginning of that thing was Cartwright, and as it kept rolling downhill towards the present, we developed more and more momentum of looking into trying to find natural differences and then trying to assign meaning to natural differences without thinking about, you know, what are the alternative explanations.
0: This was an era of race science. In 1865, the U.S. was emerging from the Civil War. An astronomer named Benjamin Gould was hired by the federal government to conduct a massive study of Union soldiers. He was tasked with creating a catalog of the men, collecting their age, weight, lung capacity, and various body measurements.
3: They said, look, this is how you measure the width of the chest and check on how much they breathe in, how much they breathe out. It's not that precise. They actually know it's not precise, but as long as it confirms pretty much with what they already believe, they're fine with that.
0: Gould's findings were published in a major government report. It claimed the lung capacity in the Black soldiers was 6 to 12% lower than in the white soldiers. The report was considered definitive scientific proof that Black lungs were smaller and inferior to white lungs. And it was cited by doctors for generations and would become a framework for medicine and the biological differences between the races.
3: Remember, you have a growing medical profession after the Civil War. You have an expanding medical education system. In those days, you graduated from Harvard Medical School, and this is what you learned. You consider that to be the best knowledge there is about bodies.
0: By the early 1900s, U.S. physicians increasingly attributed the higher rates of disease like tuberculosis and syphilis in the Black population to innate differences in their lung capacity. But there are a few people who push back. They say maybe this isn't about biology. Specifically, W.E.B. Du Bois, an African-American Harvard-trained sociologist who co-founded the NAACP.
3: And he starts looking at the data that has been collected by these clinicians and physicians and just shows all these differences. He said, no, this is some really sloppy work. And if you do more careful work, which he did, he doesn't find those same kinds of differences. He finds some high rates, but he attributes those higher rates of certain diseases to the social conditions and living conditions that Black people had to live under.
0: Du Bois and other black scholars published their findings, but the medical establishment ignored them. By the 20th century, more medical studies are done that reinforce the belief that black Americans naturally have lower lung function than white Americans. In the 1970s, a major study of asbestos workers in Louisiana showed a difference in lung function between black and white employees of 13.2%. Professor Lundy Braun says the authors dismissed social and environmental factors, claiming the difference was biological.
2: Many people in medicine were trained in the regime of racial science, and it didn't occur to anybody to question it. I think they thought that they were simply presenting the science in a more accurate way.
0: That study led hospitals to standardize the test's race-adjusted number. So as new electronic spirometers were introduced, the normal lung function for black patients was set at 13.2% lower than for white patients. By 1999, additional groups received their own race equation.
3: And the machines made a huge difference in the sense that it offered a particular kind of authority and led people not to question so much. Because if you have a machine that measures it, then it must be true.
0: As recently as 2010, a paper published in the New England Journal of Medicine referenced Benjamin Gould's Civil War findings that black soldiers had naturally lower lung function than white soldiers.
2: I mean, this is part of the problem. Studies are presented as scientific, and they're accepted as scientific if they're published in a scientific paper, in a scientific journal. And then those kind of very basic questions never get asked.
3: The bottom line is they never question the premise of the comparison in the first place. They never come back to the point, well, actually, is there a real difference here? What kind of difference? And if there is a difference, what causes it? Is it an innate racial character, or is it produced by social conditions, economic conditions, working conditions? They don't let those other questions enter.
0: In 2014, Lundy Braun finally published her research on the history of the spirometer in a book called Breathing Race into the Machine. At first, her work was largely ignored. And then, she says, she faced hostility.
2: I was sometimes told to, like, calm down. Or I was other times told that, how could I question all these scientists? I wasn't a pulmonologist. But by and large, people just said I was wrong and that I didn't understand the science.
0: But in 2020, everything changed. First, the COVID pandemic, when the nation saw a greater number of black and brown patients die. Then, the brutal killing of George Floyd by police. Here's Dr. Aaron Ball.
1: On national television, on police body cameras, the whole nation watched a black man be murdered and suffocated to death while he screamed some 20 times, "I can't breathe."
0: The protests that followed George Floyd's death motivated many people in medicine to push for change. In 2021, Aaron and his colleagues published their study that showed race correction in spirometry was masking the severity of lung disease in black patients, making them appear healthier than they actually were.
1: Wow, we can no longer ignore this. We cannot defend our older practice of just saying, trust us, you don't need to look into this, just keep using race-based. We need to hit a pause and consider using race-neutral approaches.
0: Around the same time, Lundy Braun was starting to get recognition for her work on the history of the spirometer.
2: The intent of my research was that this is a racist practice and that it should be ended. It's not about race getting into this fabric of medicine, but of racism getting into the fabric of medicine.
0: Lundy and Aaron were both invited to join the country's leading experts on lung health to review pulmonary function testing. The American Thoracic Society debated for 2 years whether to remove race from the test's algorithms. And in 2023, the group finally came out with new recommendations. Doctors and hospitals should use race-neutral tests. But there was still a problem. The new recommendation was just that, a recommendation, not a policy that could be enforced. It's now 2026, and despite the work of Lundy Braun, Aaron Baugh, and many others, the majority of hospitals and doctors in the U.S. still use race in their lung testing. So why haven't more hospitals switched to race-neutral testing if the science shows it's more accurate? For one, Aaron Baugh says change in medicine is slow. Some doctors are still reluctant to disavow what they've been practicing for years. And then there's the cost associated with replacing older spirometry machines.
1: So then you're talking about at my hospital, I have to buy all new equipment that could be thousands or millions of dollars investment. Then I've got to be educated. What do these new values mean and how do I interpret them? So it's a big process to actually create a change in something so fundamental.
0: There's also the current political climate in Washington that's targeting research and advocacy related to race. The momentum to address issues of race in medical tools has stalled, and in some cases come to a screeching halt. Many doctors we contacted are concerned about a possible backlash and wouldn't speak to us on the record. This all leaves Aaron frustrated. He says race-neutral testing is better for all patients.
1: I do want to emphasize what we found and what other people who have studied this has found is we have found many benefits to white patients. It improves the correlation between understanding disease outcomes and lung function for all people.
0: He wants doctors instead to focus on the actual reasons that their black patients are sicker, like living conditions, environmental factors, and access to medical care.
1: Could this be related to, is it just missing appointments? Is it about, you know, access to medications? Is it like, is it their diet? What is happening that explains this difference? That's like the golden goose of, we all wish we could find what is the factor or factors, plural, that contribute to this so we could address it and reverse it.
0: The bottom line, he says, is that this discovery has reinforced a core tenet of being a physician. Listen to your patients.
1: It was kind of in front of us the whole time. And we had to do all this for me to say like, oh, actually, what if I just believed the patients when they said, no, I really am like more short of breath. Your numbers aren't showing that, but that's what I'm feeling.
4: Aaron Baugh had proved that the race-adjusted spirometer was preventing black patients with lung disease from being accurately diagnosed. But that isn't the whole story. The same faulty test is also used to help determine which military veterans get disability benefits and which ones do not.
5: There are still facilities in the country that are using race-specific calculators, and they don't even know they're using them. We've relied on a test that is not accurate, and now we're stuck dealing with the consequences.
4: That's next on Reveal.

0: We've got sunny skies in store for our afternoon with maybe a few late day clouds. Temperatures are going to get up to about 100 to 105. Then tonight we drop down to about 75 to 80. Skies are going to be generally clear. More sunshine for Sunday. Near 100 is going to be our high. Then we're clear to partly cloudy for Sunday night. We drop back down to 75 to 80. And sunshine remains prevalent for Monday. We're going to be back up to near 100. I'm meteorologist David Morin for 88.9 KETR.
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2: From the Center for Investigative Reporting and PRX, this is Reveal. I'm Al Letson. We heard at the top of the show from Marcus. He's the Gulf War Army veteran who'd been suffering from shortness of breath and fatigue after being exposed to toxic smoke from burn pits. He'd taken these complaints to his local VA doctors, but the lung test they gave him was race-adjusted, and it showed only mild lung disease. None of that felt right to Marcus.
3: Well, I remember going and taking these breathing tests. It was frustrating for me to go in there knowing that I got the symptoms, and I'm using the common sense theory. This is me. If it looks like a duck, quack like a duck, it's a duck.
2: What Marcus didn't know was that the test could be masking his lung disease, all because of the color of his skin. Here's reporter Rachel Gottbaum.
4: Marcus was convinced that he actually was much sicker than his doctors understood.
5: Marcus had not had a breathing test in many, many years.
4: This is Natasha. She's a primary care doctor Marcus met at the VA.
5: I brought to his attention that he may be one of those people where he would benefit from having his pulmonary function test redone.
4: The whole topic of race-adjusted testing is controversial at the VA. Natasha and the military veterans we spoke to for this story say they could face repercussions. So they've asked us not to use their last names. But as a VA doctor, Natasha is a passionate advocate for patients, encouraging them to get their lungs retested.
5: The results are not reflecting what is happening to the veteran who is Black. And so now you have a condition where the patients are not treated and they can only get worse.
4: At Natasha's urging, Marcus went in for a new lung function test. And sure enough, the test without race showed that this whole time, his COPD and his sarcoidosis had actually been a lot more severe.
5: He's had 10 years of these symptoms without a test showing the evidence that he had disease. And if you do not have a proper diagnosis, you do not have access to the proper medications to make you feel better. You don't have access to the specialists who are the experts in disease control. You are left with symptoms that are unresolved and become a mystery.
4: But this story is not just about medical care. It's also about money. Thousands of dollars in disability payments that Marcus and other Black veterans may be owed by the VA.
6: My name is Peter Sporn. I am a professor of medicine at Northwestern University Feinberg School of Medicine. I'm also a staff physician at the Jesse Brown VA Medical Center here in Chicago, Illinois. We can't speak to the media on behalf of the VA, so I'm not speaking to you on behalf of the VA.
4: I called Dr. Peter Sporn because he's a pulmonologist who has cared for military veterans for decades. He and his colleagues realized the race-corrected test was a major problem.
7: We're doing this lung testing like this, and it's not scientific, and it's hurting patients.
4: Dr. Cheryl Connor is one of those colleagues.
7: I'm a clinical associate professor at the University of Illinois at Chicago. However, today I'm speaking for myself and not on behalf of the VA.
4: Cheryl and Peter could see that using race and lung tests was masking disease in their Black patients, so they decided to do something about it.
7: We're one of the few VAs in the country that has a majority Black veteran patient population. So yes, I take care of a lot of sick Black veterans. Our VA started using a race-neutral equation because we realized it was the right thing to do.
4: With Peter and Cheryl's advocacy, the Jesse Brown VA became one of the first hospitals in the country to stop using race in lung function testing. Soon after, they convinced other VAs in the Midwest to make the switch too. Most of the Black veterans Peter and Cheryl treat live below the poverty line, and they often struggle to manage their illnesses and to pay their bills. Cheryl says when race was removed from their pulmonary function tests, she and her colleagues had an epiphany. Using race in the test wasn't just harming the health of their Black patients, it was hurting them financially.
7: Compensation and pension uses specific PFT numbers to determine the amount of money that veterans get if they have a lung-related disability.
4: In other words, the pulmonary function tests, or PFTs, are the same tests the VA uses to determine if a sick veteran qualifies for monthly disability benefits and how much money they may get.
5: It's a hard cutoff, and if you meet a certain threshold, then you get more benefits, you get more resources.
4: Natasha, the doctor at Marcus's VA, says because the Gulf War vet now has new test results that show more severe disease, he should be eligible for better medical care and bigger benefit payments.
5: Not only does this translate to resources as far as medications and doctors, but also to money, to your ability to survive, whether or not you continue to work or not. And so it does have a lot of impact on your quality of living if you are unable to be recognized as having a disease.
4: For example, the difference between a mild case of COPD and a moderate one can increase monthly VA compensation from about $180 a month to around $550 a month. That translates into thousands of dollars a year that Marcus and other Black veterans may be entitled to, but haven't received because of their race.
3: We got life out here. I mean, we got to pay the bills. We got to live.
4: Marcus is now applying for new benefits from the VA, but until his case is reviewed, all he can do is wait.
3: A lot of things that thrust upon us as being veterans, and it's frustrating. Not just me, and I'm just saying this in general. It may lead into suicide, it may lead into alcohol, it may lead into a whole lot of things because of the frustration with the trust of our doctors, or with the trust of the system, or the trust of the process.
4: Marcus is one of hundreds of thousands of Black veterans who may be affected by race and testing. There's also Richard, who Natasha met back in 2019 when he was in the hospital with double pneumonia, the flu, and kidney failure.
8: All I know is that I woke up, looked up, and saw her face.
9: Oh, that's how we met.
8: And I'm like, wow, you was pretty.
4: Richard and Natasha sat down to speak with me at a local library near the VA. Richard is clearly proud of his military service. On this day, he's wearing a black leather cap with Vietnam veteran printed in big yellow letters. He says he enlisted in the Army in 1970.
8: Before I enlisted, I was really pretty healthy. I was running 100-yard dash, and I was actively singing.
4: Richard says he was sent to Louisiana for basic training, and that's where he was first exposed to toxic chemicals in a tear gas training exercise. The soldiers were being taught how to respond in case of an enemy attack, but some of them pushed him into a building filled with gas, and he didn't have a mask.
8: I didn't have any protection at all. No gas mask, nothing. And they closed the door on me. Made sure I stayed in there a few minutes. I come out gagging and all that kind of stuff. I think the gas had a lot to do with me getting cysts all over my face.
4: After basic training, Richard says he was sent to Vietnam. His battalion found themselves fighting on a mountain for 6 days. And that's when he saw planes overhead dropping napalm on the enemy.
8: You could feel the heat. It's like throwing you in a fire. And when it hits the enemy, it automatically vaporized them. They're just, and they're on fire. The whole area's on fire. Everything. Everything is burnt up. Everything was burnt.
4: Richard finished his military service in 1976, and years later, he was diagnosed with mild COPD by a private doctor. And then, in 2019, Richard was diagnosed with lung cancer. He began radiation and chemotherapy treatments. And last year, Richard was told he's cancer-free, but he says he's still having trouble breathing.
8: They told me that it was part of the lung cancer, and it would get better, but it didn't.
4: Just like she did with Marcus, Natasha encouraged Richard to get a new test that didn't use race.
5: So it looks like he's had severe disease this whole time, and we're encouraging him to go reapply because you do qualify for benefits, is what we see.
4: At 76 years old, Richard moves a little slower these days, but he's determined to stay on top of his medical care, and he plans to reapply for benefits. But the reality is the benefits process falls on the shoulders of the veterans themselves, and that can be overwhelming.
8: Until you get all your records. I went to records, and they gave me 2 shopping bags for the records. Now, how do you expect me to go through all that and understand it? You know, there's a lot of medical terms. I don't know what they're talking about.
4: Richard's been poring over those records with Natasha's help, and he hopes to get VA compensation for his COPD. We've been speaking for a few hours at this point, and Richard has to head out. The auto show is in town, and today is free entry day for military veterans.
5: You're a busy guy. You're all over this city.
8: Well, that's what keeps me going.
4: Richard exits the library onto the windy sidewalk. He turns up the fur collar on his wool coat and heads toward the bus stop. After about a block, he pauses.
8: I'm going to have to stop talking because I'm kind of running out of breath. That's one thing. You got to catch your breath. You got to stop talking, and you could be in an intimate type of conversation where you're getting to the nitty-gritty of something. And you got to stop talking. Because you just run out of breath.
4: Richard takes a puff of his inhaler, and a woman notices his Vietnam veteran hat.
9: Your service.
8: Oh, thank you, ma'am. Thank you. We do get that. Thank you for your service.
4: Back at the Jesse Brown VA in Chicago, doctors Peter Sporn and Cheryl Connor say they're seeing more Black veterans diagnosed with lung disease now that they're using race-neutral testing. But nationally, 70% of Veterans Affairs hospitals are still using race to measure lung function. And that doesn't seem right to Peter and Cheryl.
6: We raised with the VA nationally that we should do this on a nationwide basis.
4: They made their case, but the VA said no.
6: They've declined to adopt our recommendation, and they've said we're going to keep everything the way it is.
4: The VA said that the hospitals that had already moved to race-neutral testing, like the ones in the Midwest, could continue. But in 2024, the agency banned any additional VAs from making the switch.
6: In other words, freeze everybody where you're at.
4: But why would the VA do that? The agency says it needs to better understand the benefits and the harms of switching. One of the VA's major concerns is that going to a race-neutral test could actually reduce the number of Black veterans who are candidates for lung cancer surgery. Cheryl and Peter say they understand the VA's concern, but they are frustrated.
6: We agree that it needs further study, but we didn't think that was a reason for not abandoning the unscientific and clearly inferior use of race-specific equations. We felt that was a real abdication of responsibility.
7: The harms of staying race-based are that we are going to be underestimating and under-treating our Black veterans with lung disease. It's unscientific. it just isn't based in reality, so we should stop doing it.
4: I wanted to speak with the Department of Veterans Affairs about all of this. For months, I reached out to agency officials and VA scientists, but a spokesman told me that no one at the VA would talk or respond to written questions. That's not the end of the story. Not long after the VA issued its freeze, the New England Journal of Medicine published a study. It found that if the VA switched to race-neutral testing in all of its hospitals, it could owe Black veterans more than $1 billion a year in increased benefit payments. That's because more than 400,000 Black veterans could be reclassified as having more severe lung disease. Peter Sporn says this could be complicated for the VA because there are other implications.
6: Some white patients could potentially lose eligibility or get less benefits.
4: Reclassifying white veterans as having less severe lung disease could mean a loss to them of about $500 million a year. The VA says it disagrees with the study's results. The agency claims that the researchers overestimated the number of veterans who might be affected and the amount that their benefits could change. I asked Peter and Cheryl what they think about the VA's position.
6: We don't want anybody to lose economic benefits, and it's not our position to recommend how policymakers should institute these changes, but race-neutral equations would actually lessen economic inequality.
4: Peter and Cheryl are researching how removing race from the spirometer could impact their own patients financially. They've found that even a small increase in payments could significantly improve the lives of the Black veterans they treat. But this effort is all happening while there's a federal ban on diversity and equity programs. To comply with the government's directive, the research and patient advocacy work Natasha and other VA doctors had been doing around race-based testing has been shut down.
5: Any focus on topics of equity, diversity, inclusion are prohibited. Anything that has race in it. All efforts that we had with education have been terminated.
4: The DEI ban is causing a chilling effect, and that's why Marcus, Natasha, and Richard only wanted us to use their first name. But the ban hasn't stopped Natasha. She's always advocating for her patients.
5: Veterans are suffering unnecessarily, and so we owe it to our patients to care for them, not just based on the color of their skin.
2: For his part, Marcus is trying to make sense of how his race has prevented him and so many other Black veterans from being accurately diagnosed and fairly compensated for so long.
9: Let's solve this issue. Let's knock this out. Let's get it exposed. Plain and simple, it's wrong. Why race have to play a factor of this? Only thing I see is veterans.
2: Special thanks to the entire team at The Race Equation from the New England Journal of Medicine. To hear the complete series, subscribe to Intention to Treat on your favorite podcast app. This story was reported by Rachel Gottbaum with senior producer Catherine Fenollosa. It was edited by Sarah Kate Kramer. Funding for the series is provided by the Doris Duke Foundation. Michael Montgomery was our lead producer. Artis Chariscus is our fact checker. Victoria Baranetsky is our general counsel. Our production manager is the great Zulema Cobb. Score and sound designed by the dynamic duo, Jay Breezy, Mr. Jim Briggs, and Fernando, my man, Yo Aruda. They had help from Cameron Smith. Additional scoring by James Trout. Taki Telenidis is our deputy executive producer. Our executive producer is Brett Myers. Our theme music is by Camarado, Lightning. 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We are a co-production of the Center for Investigative Reporting and PRX. I'm Al Ledson, and remember, there is always more to the story.

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7: Live from NPR News in Washington, I'm Louise Schiavone. Rescue efforts continue in Nepal, where the death toll from a catastrophic flood stands at more than 600, with nearly 3,000 people still missing. Californians Anjana Raja and her husband were on a bus at the China-Nepal border when the rushing water, ice, mud, and debris wiped out entire villages. She says there was no time to think, and she grabbed her husband and ran.
8: It just came like a roar. It sucked a bunch of buses, SUVs, people, the base camp, everything.
7: She says she told her husband at that moment,
8: I just said, leave the bus right away or we're going to die.
7: Relief efforts are underway as helicopters ferry survivors from the region hit by disaster 4 days ago. Other airborne relief carries boxes and bags of aid, including clothes, instant noodles, crackers, and rice. The State Department is taking steps to send some diplomats back to the posts in the Middle East. But the U.S. is still encouraging Americans to avoid travel to countries that have been hit by Iranian fire in that war. NPR's Michelle Kellerman has the latest.
9: In the early days of the war, as Iran struck U.S. interests across the Persian Gulf region, the U.S. evacuated diplomats and their families, leaving only enough staff for emergency services for Americans. Under ordered and authorized departures, as they're known, diplomats receive housing allowances to stay in the U.S. to work remotely. But that's only supposed to last 180 days. Now the department is sending some diplomats back. In Qatar, family members may join the U.S. government employees. In Kuwait and Bahrain, only family members 18 years and older can go. The U.S. is still discouraging American citizens from traveling to these countries amid uncertainty over the war. Michelle Kellerman, NPR News, the State Department.
7: In the Middle East, local health officials say Israeli strikes and fire in Gaza have killed three Palestinians and wounded others. Israel's military charged that a Hamas commander was hiding in a hospital there. Stocks dipped on Friday, but as NPR's Scott Horsley reports, all the major market indexes still ended up.
10: A report from the Commerce Department this week showed consumer prices are still climbing faster than most people would like. Prices were up 3.7% for the 12 months ending in July. The Commerce Department's inflation yardstick is the one most closely watched by the Federal Reserve. Fed Chairman Kevin Warsh told a gathering in Jackson Hole, Wyoming on Friday that curbing inflation should be the central bank's main focus for now. He says the job market appears stable and consumer spending is still resilient. Warsh did not offer a forecast of where he thinks interest rates are headed, but odds of a September rate increase rose after his speech. For the week, the Dow and the S&P 500 index both rose 0.5%, while the tech-heavy NASDAQ jumped 0.8%. Scott Horsley, NPR News, Washington.
7: This is NPR. We've heard from plenty of adults about Meta's landmark child safety agreement. Users under age 18 cannot be on Facebook or Instagram more than 2 hours a day. Notifications will be muted during school hours, and Meta will step up its age verification process. But what are kids saying about the prospect of new rules? NPR's Ava Berger spoke to some young people to get their take.
11: Today's teenagers are savvy technology users, and they know it. Meta says they're investing in stronger technology to make sure kids are following the age and use restrictions. But NPR spoke to teens who said their age group will just find a way around any new restrictions because they always have. 13-year-old Sonali Sadaya lives in Washington State. She said there are plenty of workarounds, like changing time zones to avoid screen time limitations.
0: We're the people that are on, like, know how to use technology the most. So there are really, really simple ways to get around this kind of stuff.
11: After all, kids can always go to another app. They have plenty to choose from. Ava Berger, NPR News.
7: In Nashville tonight, Grand Ole Opry will honor Dolly Parton and her vast impact on country music with a special tribute celebrating her life and times. Parton died at age 80 after a brief battle with cancer. Some ticket sale proceeds will go to Parton's Imagination Library. The project has provided hundreds of millions of free books to children. The show will be live streamed. I'm Louise Schiavone, NPR News, Washington.
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13: 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Today on Texas Matters, why are so many Texas public school campuses closing? We hear about the impacts of vouchers, charter schools, and the underfunding of the Texas public school system.
14: Suburban, rural, urban, they're everywhere. Schools are closing everywhere. So it's not a local failure. It's a statewide trend.
13: Also, a new Texas state law goes into effect on September 1st, the right to repair your smartphone and other personal electronic devices. We hear what the new law covers and what it leaves out.
15: You know, we strongly advocate for the right to repair everything.
13: This is Texas Matters from Texas Public Radio. I'm David Martin Davies. Across Texas, a growing number of public school students are finding themselves starting the school year at a new campus. 170 campuses have closed or been approved for closure, and this is happening in the urban cores and also in smaller rural communities across the state. School districts are pointing to declining enrollment, rising costs, and persistent budget shortfalls, but public school advocates argue that this is also the result of choices made by state leaders, expanding charter schools and failing to keep funding aligned with inflation and launching a billion-dollar private school voucher program. Critics contend public money is being diverted to private education, often without the same transparency, accountability, or obligations to serve every student, and could further weaken neighborhood schools. Carrie Griffith is the co-founder and executive director of Our Schools, Our Democracy.
14: Privatization imposes a cost on districts because every time a student leaves for a charter school or a private school, this results in a loss in funding for the school district. Districts are being pinched in funding kind of in three different ways. They are getting less money is coming in overall from the state. The money that's coming in is increasingly non-discretionary, so they're getting money, but they're being told how to spend it. And then, of course, it's being lost due to shifting enrollment patterns. And that last one is really critical because charter schools and voucher schools, unlike public school districts, can selectively admit and artificially cap their enrollment. And so what happens is districts are not only receiving less money, but the students that they have are increasingly the harder to educate and more expensive to educate students because public schools don't turn students away like charter and private schools do. They're having to do more with less.
13: Your organization says more than 170 Texas public schools have closed or scheduled to close since 2023. And so how do you distinguish between a campus that's closing because the story that we're hearing about changing demographics and the ones that are closing because of the funding situation?
14: When we first started tracking this, we realized, you know, the state is not tracking it, and we believe they should. If they really want to study the state of education, we need to understand the full picture. So we track it and admittedly acknowledge that our count might not even be comprehensive because the way that we are finding our numbers is through searching board minutes and media reports. And so the media will, and in the board, they'll indicate their reason for closure. Sometimes it's due to the low performance of a campus, because that's one of the options the state gives to avoid state takeover. But by and large, it's budgetary reasons. And these are not, it's not the community asking the district to close their campus. It's the exact opposite. The campus, despite community outrage, is being forced to close campuses. And we want to point out that every time a public school closes, a family loses a choice. And that's really important, because lawmakers talk all the time about parental choice. And yet schools that serve 98% of families are losing choices.
13: This school year, we're seeing the use of these vouchers, $10,474 per voucher for a student to go to a private school. But also, we're learning a lot more about who these students are. Many of these students actually were going to these same private schools before the voucher program, like the majority of them. Also, we've seen a high number of schools raising their tuition higher than the normal 4-5% you might expect due to inflation. So we've seen this in other states also, when they have initiated voucher programs, private schools raise their tuition because suddenly there's free money on the table. What's your reaction to that?
14: It's unfortunate, but it's certainly no surprise. You know, just like you said, in other states, we see it play out that voucher programs become subsidies for the wealthy. 75% of the applicants were not previously enrolled in public schools. And 57% of those awarded were previously enrolled in private schools or homeschools. Importantly, 70% of the recipients, so those that are having accounts funded, were previously enrolled in private schools. And that's because even though the awards went to the first two tiers, those folks can't find schools. Either they can't find schools to accept them because of their disability, that private schools by and large don't serve, or because they can't afford to make up the difference. And new data that we just got, 80% of families on the wait list, which we know we're going to hear a lot about the wait list, but 80% of the families on the wait list were previously enrolled in private schools.
13: I mean, looking at this wait list, 80% of the students on the voucher wait list not previously enrolled in public schools. If the private schools are raising their tuition because there's now voucher money out there to be grabbed, then if you go to one of these private schools, you'd be crazy not to try to get some of this money because the tuition just went up.
14: We suspect, we've not been successful in getting the responsive documents in our public information requests that we've asked that will support this. Even though the documents exist, we're just kind of being given the runaround. But we suspect that a number of the private schools have required their students to apply for the voucher. And the reason we suspect that is because of the applicants, 155,000 were naming private schools. And that's a pretty big number to just name kind of your hopeful destination. So what that means is schools, just to your point, they're saying, hey, everyone needs to bring this money in that's on the table.
13: Abbott promised that the school voucher program, his education savings accounts, would not harm our traditional public schools. But we're seeing so many of these public school campuses shut down. So are we seeing a contradiction here?
14: Yes. And I think that it's important to note that schools aren't shutting down because of the voucher impact yet. And what schools are shutting down because of all the other things that we've talked about. And it will only get worse as students leave for the third publicly funded system.
13: But if a student leaves their traditional public school to go to a charter school, or they're able to go to a private school because they have a voucher, if you don't have kids in the seats, the school loses money.
14: That's right. Absolutely. Every time a child loses, the money follows it because of the way the state funds. But school districts can't simply cut costs dollar for dollar to compensate for the loss in revenue because of the fixed costs like insurance and utilities. And so if you've got a handful of students leaving from different grades and different campuses, that you still have to have the same number of teachers and you still have to pay for transportation. And so this is what we call stranded costs, but districts have the same fixed costs but fewer dollars. And so they have to cut expenses in the only ways that the state will allow. And when I was talking about districts having less and less discretionary funding, what that means is that they are cutting beloved programs like the arts and career and tech and closing schools, because these are the only ways that the districts can preserve their funding.
13: So we're hearing these two competing stories. One of them is that Texas is this state that is so great that it attracts people from across the country to move here. The state is growing. We see that in the demographics and the numbers. But simultaneously, we have fewer students in our schools.
14: Yeah, right. You know, and a lot of the demographers, and this is just not research that we've done, but what I've heard, demographers are suspecting that 87% of the loss in enrollment is potentially due to some of the immigration policies. So that's one area that, like I said, is not our expertise, but certainly something not worth ignoring. The state tracks students that leave our public schools, but it doesn't track the students that return to public schools. And what we see anecdotally a lot is just before the snapshot date, which is the date that districts, you know, whoever is enrolled in your school on snapshot date, you are held accountable in the accountability system for the scores of those students. And so what we see is right before that snapshot date, a ton of students leave the charter schools and return to school districts. And so
13: the charter schools
14: don't want their score.
13: So they will shed those students.
14: They'll shed the ones that will bring them down. And so the districts get

0: that's one really important feature. If you look at our map, they're everywhere. There's not the only common denominator here is that they're all located in Texas. They're not coming from
1: Texas cities.
0: They're Texas cities and communities. We have a school in Fort Davis closing, and then we have schools in our large urban core closing. We have schools in regions that are largely Republican and ones that are largely Democrat, suburban, rural, urban. They're everywhere. Schools are closing everywhere. So it's not a local failure. It's a statewide trend.
1: Even in high growth areas, we're seeing schools.
0: Even in high growth areas, we're seeing schools close. And you know, there's
1: like Fort Bend County.
0: Right, right. And that's a great example. We have our organization has a school locator map, which is the only map, to my knowledge, that shows the saturation of the publicly funded schools in Texas. So it shows all the voucher accepting private schools, the charter schools and the ISD schools all by region. In Fort Bend, for example, it has 80 independent school districts, 11 charter schools, and now 74 voucher accepting private schools. And so this is just, and they're closing 7 campuses. The funding that comes with enrollment is variable from year to year for a district. And it's hard to anticipate, like I said, because vouchers, charter schools can just pop up without notice. Districts are having a hard time getting the exact number of voucher recipients by their campus. And so they're having a hard time to budget accordingly for the voucher program. But so enrollment is variable and they're having to make, and it can change. So it's a short-term change. It can change from year to year, but they're having to make these long-term, very set decisions in closing schools in response to a very variable. It doesn't make sense. It doesn't make sense that this is what they're having to do in order to cut costs.
1: At the end of the day, we should be focusing on student achievement, the outcomes with what's happening with public schools, charter schools, and private school vouchers. And the argument that was made of parents should have choice, but also it should be about how well are kids learning. So is there evidence that when neighborhood schools closes, that there is a drop-off in student achievement?
0: Absolutely, because it increases mobility, and there's a lot of research that shows higher mobility is directly tied to lower student outcomes. And so, you know, students moving from school to school, they have new teachers, new systems. A lot of the students with special needs have those programs temporarily disrupted because of the relationships that's so important to student learning. So yeah, there's definitely a disruption to that. For low-income families, transportation becomes a problem. I was just talking to a family just last week, which their school closed. It's a low-income family with 3 special education students, and their neighborhood school closed, and it was replaced by a charter school, because again, that's one of the options the state gives to avoid state takeover. And we're seeing more and more that just one charter school, the charter chain formerly operated by Mike Miles, Third Future, is the only choice a lot of districts have. And so this family, their closed school was replaced by a charter school. Well, that school was run, in their words, like the Army. They replaced all the qualified educators with folks from military background. They removed at special education services. And so this family was, in their words, was forced to pull their students out of school and homeschool them. And they both admitted to not being prepared or qualified to homeschool their special education needs. Specifically, they had a couple of their kiddos were dyslexic, and the new charter didn't offer any dyslexic services that the previous quote unquote failing public school was giving their students every day. So, you know, this is just one story, I understand. But yeah, this family was forced into a situation that they admit is less quality education for their students, but they don't know what else to do because they can't drive their children to the schools that are farther away. It's certainly going to impact the learning of our kids. And then the budget crunch is going to indirectly result in larger class sizes and lower teacher pay, and all of these things negatively impact student outcomes.
1: The new legislative session, 2027, do you think, well, everything will depend upon what happens with voters on November 3rd,

0: But given the trend with our lawmakers that we have now, do you think they're going to try to expand the voucher program?
1: No doubt in my mind. That's even stated in the Senate interim charges as being a priority to expand. Their priorities are named as expanding the successful program, which was kind of funny because the program didn't yet exist with the charges. And certainly there wasn't any data there to show whether it was successful or not. But absolutely. And I've sat in on webinars that have been given by Odyssey, which is the certified education organization that's sort of managing and bankrolling off of this program. And they are directing folks to stay on the wait list so that, and they're saying the words out loud, stay on the wait list so that we have longer wait lists to take to the lawmakers to expand the program.
0: I guess it depends on what you define as success. If the goal was to have more traditional Texas public school campuses closed down, then you could say that was a success. Was there a charge to increase funding for traditional public schools?
1: No.
0: What does that tell you?
1: The priorities are off. The priorities are off. Our lawmakers don't really, in my mind, care about Texas public school students or Texas students, period. They're looking for a cost savings. They're trying to get their hands on the money that should be going to public schools.
0: Carrie Fisher is the co-founder and executive director of Our Schools, Our Democracy, a nonprofit organization advocating for public education in Texas. Starting September 1st, Texans will gain a new right to repair many of the electronic devices that they own. The state's new right to repair law requires manufacturers to give consumers and independent repair shops access to certain parts, tools, software, and information that were previously available mainly through authorized service centers. Supporters say this new law is going to lower repair costs, extend the life of expensive devices, and reduce electronic waste. But what products are covered and what important exemptions remain? Nathan Proctor is the senior director of the Right to Repair campaign at United States Public Interest Group, who helped advocate for the passage of the Right to Repair law in Texas.
2: Yeah, this law is a major step forward. It allows Texans to get access to parts, tools, and other things you need to fix modern electronics. And it covers mostly personal electronics. And so I think that there's a lot of things that are still not covered, like appliances that people might also be trying to fix. But it certainly is cause for celebration.
0: Right. So under House Bill 2963, manufacturers must give device owners and independent repair shops access to repair manuals, diagrams, service codes, diagnostic calibration software, specialized repair tools, replacement parts. So suddenly the TV that broke or your phone or your iPad, all these things can be repaired and you don't have to go out and buy a new one?
2: Yeah, that's right. I mean, one of the ways that manufacturers can force you to replace products before you really need to is by restricting your access to the basic materials that you need to conduct repairs. But now both consumers and independent repair shops will be able to get access to those critical materials like manuals and spare parts so that we can keep using the stuff we already have.
0: But when I go to the mall, they have repair shops there to fix phones, cracked screens, and things like that. But they always tell me that, okay, if I get this fixed, I'm voiding the warranty. Is that still going to be a thing?
2: Well, they're incorrect when they tell you that. There's actually federal law that governs warranty repairs. Getting third-party repair of a product does not void the manufacturer's warranty.
0: Now, the law does seem like this is going to be a gradual change. This is not an overnight kind of thing. The law only applies to products that were going to be sold starting September 1st, 2026.
2: Yeah, this will only cover, you know, new products moving forward, but basically manufacturers are starting to kind of react to these laws because, you know, Texas is the ninth state to have a similar law covering electronics. And so more and more manufacturers are kind of building in access to these repair materials as part of their operating procedure. And that benefits Texans kind of indirectly. And then more and more, we have opportunities to kind of force these companies to give us these parts and manuals when they refuse. as more and more of these state laws come into force.
0: There are some substantial exemptions to this law. So cars for manufacturers, they don't have to do with this at all. Farm equipment, which we know is a big issue. Refrigerators, ovens, microwaves, no, can't do it with them. Video game consoles, that's an exemption. Why?
2: You know, we strongly advocate for the right to repair everything. And in Texas, there was clear agreement on personal electronics, and there was more opposition to some of those other products. But, you know, as time has gone on, other states have expanded their right to repair laws. And if you think, if people think that Texans should be allowed to fix appliances or cars, they should reach out and tell their state representatives that we should expand this law.
0: It seems like the manufacturers are using their ability to push people around in order to require such a law. I'm old enough to remember when the TV repairman would come to your home and put in the new tube and get your TV going again. That was a thing. Nowadays, TVs are like a disposable item. Once they go on the fritz, you have to basically toss it. Do you think that this law is going to help prevent so much of this of these items ending up in a landfill?
2: I mean, that is the hope. I when you look at our relationship to electronics and why we used to fix things and why we've kind of gotten away from that, one of the big challenges that we face is we actually can't get access to the parts, tools, and information. But that's not the only hurdle we have. We've kind of developed this throwaway system as consumers got used to the fact that they weren't allowed to fix it, and then they stopped fixing it. Then those businesses went away, and you know, we kind of got into this cycle of disposability, and we need to get off that treadmill because we're simply going through too many electronics. It's expensive, it's wasteful, it's terrible for the planet. And it all starts with just getting repair going again. But we have more plans in the works to empower repair infrastructure to get back to those days when something breaks, you got it fixed. And there was a variety of local businesses and local DIY expertise that allowed us to do that.
0: One of the chronic problems with phones and why people decide to go get a new phone is because of the battery life. It no longer holds a charge as well as it used to. Instead of replacing the phone, replace the battery. Has that become an option now?
2: Exactly. You know, there was a big thing that happened a couple of years ago, which people call battery gate. When Apple iPhones started slowing down the phone if it detected that the battery was old, and then people found out that this was happening and they felt like, wait, why don't we just swap out the battery? And so Apple initiated a program where you could go to Apple and get a new battery for like a reduced rate. And they had months long waiting lists to get their batteries replaced because they simply did not have enough technicians to actually fix those batteries. And meanwhile, independent repair shops couldn't get the batteries from Apple. Apple refused to sell them. Now, those batteries will be available and the independent shops can order them directly from Apple or from a third-party supplier. And that will enable us to just replace the battery. We're reducing the friction in the process to make it easier with more options that are more affordable for people to fix things if they don't feel like replacing them.
0: This new law going into effect on September 1st here in Texas seems like a big step forward, but simultaneously we're seeing manufacturers switching to more of a subscription model for things that they sell you. You don't actually buy a product anymore. You're actually only being able to buy the a limited use of that product for a certain amount of time. Are you concerned about these subscription models?
2: Well, I'm concerned when it's deceptive, when companies act like they're selling you something, but it turns out they've retained a key part of control over that product, which you would normally assume you would get control over as the owner of the product. Some people might choose to rent products instead of owning them, but a lot of these products are not owned by the manufacturers. They're owned by us. And the manufacturers have just deemed that our rights don't extend to the operation and repair of that equipment. And I think that that's not a trend in the market. I think that that's more or less abuse of the market.
0: The support for this law, HB 2963, that was passed, This was a bipartisan supported bill. Even the conservative Texas Public Policy Foundation was in support of this law. Why do conservatives and progressives agree on this issue?
2: I think that this issue appeals to such a broad segment of Americans because we've all experienced this problem of not being able to fix something and we're fed up, right? We have all, and like you, a lot of people remember the days when repair was a key part of community life, when there were multiple repair shops fixing vacuum cleaners and cameras and televisions on Main Street in their small towns. And there's no reason why we can't do it that way. And so once you start talking about the problem of right to repair and the solution, people immediately react to it and say, actually, yeah, I have some experience of this problem and I would like this thing to be fixed. And I don't think, and you know, people who, doesn't matter where you live, like urban, rural, conservative, progressive, like people just want to fix stuff. And we've been able to build this really powerful, broad coalition that's helping us make progress in states like Texas, in states like Minnesota, in states like New York, basically all over the country.
0: So this is a consumer revolt against the grip that the manufacturers have had on these products. Do you think this will spur innovation as well? I mean, a lot of people like to modify their items and make them better, or also incentivize manufacturers to actually put in features that, because right now you buy a new phone, it's basically the same as your old phone. You know, it's just a new number. Try and make things better to incentivize me to buy it rather than the fact that mine got old.
2: Yeah. And I think more can be done to increase the incentive for manufacturers to innovate durable, long-lasting, fixable products. But already we've seen some really cool innovations, right? Like Apple has come out with their newer phones have voltage-activated glue that adheres the battery. So you can actually get the battery to pop out by putting voltage through the glue, the adhesive, which is a really cool technology and makes repairing the battery much easier. And that's exactly the kind of innovation we're hoping these companies can come up with, right? Like the best engineers and designers need to be figuring out innovations that improve our lives. And like more planned obsolescence is the wrong innovation.
0: Nathan Proctor is the senior director of the Right to Repair campaign at the United States Public Interest Research Group. That's it for this edition of Texas Matters. 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I'm David Martin Davies. 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
6: Today on Fronteras, a survey recently asked Latinos whether being Hispanic has helped or hurt their lives in the U.S. in the last year. The survey on Hispanic identity also asked them about identifiers.
7: It's interesting that in our surveys over the last two decades, Hispanic has been the preferred term by far, followed by Latino, and relatively few people say they prefer the term Latinx or Latine to describe this population of people in the United States who trace their roots to Latin America and to Spain. But yeah, it's interesting. Here we are, 50 years out from a law passed by Congress, 50 years out from the United States government creating this category and ultimately Hispanic being selected as the term. And yet there still remains debate about which term is the right one or the best one to use.
6: What Latinos feel about themselves and how that relates to politics and immigration, next on Fronteras after this break.
8: Sunshine continues into the afternoon hours, maybe a few late day clouds. We're expecting temperatures to rise to about 100 to 105. Then tonight we're going to be generally clear. Our low is going to be between 75 and 80. More sunshine than on Sunday. We top off near 100 for the high. Sunday night we're going to be clear to partly cloudy. Our low is going to be 75 to 80 again. And we're near 100 again on Monday with sunny skies. I'm meteorologist David Morin for 88.9 KETR.
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6: Welcome to Fronteras, a program that explores issues at the border and beyond through the lens of arts and culture and history. I'm Norma Martinez with Texas Public Radio in San Antonio. A recent poll asked Latinos across the U.S. how they viewed themselves and how important their identity was in their lives. The poll by the Pew Research Center resulted in the report, U.S. Hispanics are divided on whether their identity helps or hurts them in America. The Pew poll examined Latino identity across spectrums that included politics and immigration, and even how Latinos label themselves. The name of the poll is, again, U.S. Hispanics are divided on whether their identity helps or hurts them in America. Hispanic is a term created in the 1970s to identify individuals with roots in Spanish-speaking areas like Mexico, Cuba, and Central and South America. It's a term that's become divisive in recent years with ties to colonization and the exclusion of Afro-Latinos and indigenous groups. We're talking today with two co-authors of the study, Gabriel Piña, senior researcher at the Pew Research Center, and Mark Hugo Lopez, director of the Pew Research Center's Race and Ethnicity Research Program. Lopez says they wanted to tackle the topic of labels in this survey because it also speaks to how Latinos identify.
7: This report comes at a time, and we're actually 50 years out from the moment when the U.S. Congress passed the law to create this category we call Hispanic or Latino or people of Spanish origin. That's actually the formal term that the Census Bureau uses. But I want to say something about how we use it in our surveys, because while we may have presented a report with a title that says Hispanics are divided about whether or not their identity helps or hurts them, in the survey, we ask people which term they prefer. Do they prefer Hispanic, Latino, Latinx, or Latine, or maybe they have no preference? And depending on their answer, we use that throughout the survey whenever there's a question that revolves around, do you think U.S., and if they chose Hispanic, we would say the question would be, do you think U.S. Hispanics are better off today than they were a year ago? If they had chosen Latinx, we would have said, do you think that Latinx people are better off today than they were a year ago? In other words, we frame the questions, the stems of those questions, around the term that people prefer. So in many ways, our results are meant to reflect whatever term people use to describe themselves. We asked that question, do you think being Latinx today helps, hurts, or doesn't have any effect in getting ahead in America today? So it's important, I think, to reflect what people want to use, because like you said, there could be a lot of debate about which term is the best term to use. Nonetheless, it's interesting that in our surveys over the last two decades, Hispanic has been the preferred term by far, followed by Latino, and relatively few people say they prefer the term Latinx or Latine to describe this population of people in the United States who trace their roots to Latin America and to Spain. But yeah, it's interesting. Here we are, 50 years out from a law passed by Congress, 50 years out from the United States government creating this category and ultimately Hispanic being selected as the term. And yet there still remains debate about which term is the right one or the best one to use, which is why in our work, we let people choose which one they prefer.
9: Well, Gabriel, let's talk a little bit about this survey now. It was taken back in October of last year, and I'm curious as to whether this is one of maybe a series of surveys that the Pew Research Center has done asking similar questions, and if so, have you seen any sort of significant changes in between those times?
10: Yeah, these surveys, and Mark can tell you the full story, they have been happening every other year, sometimes for about 20 years or so, Mark. So this is a Pew Research Center National Survey of Latinos. And you see a lot of patterns that stay somewhat consistent. So for example, when we ask Latinos and Hispanics, where they think that Latinos have many cultures or one culture, they tend to say that there are many cultures, like 75%. There are some questions that are new in this survey. So this is the first time that we, going back to the question about terms that you had before, it's the first time that we ask for combined terms, like, are you Cuban American, for example, or Hispanic American? So we allow people to see more variety in those labels. So there were a few innovations and things that we found that were very interesting and new to us.
9: And so what were some of those other new questions other than the one about the terms?
10: Yeah, there are quite a few that are new in some ways because we asked them differently or because they were not included for a few years when we were doing like telephone surveys. So for example, the question about being Hispanic hurt or helps, that's relatively new. That's something that we haven't used so much before. And when we find this, that Hispanics are divided in terms of where it hurts, helps, or it doesn't make a difference, that's something that surprised us in a way that we find very interesting and that we decide to report on it.
7: One of the things I think that's also unique about our work is that, as Gabriel had pointed out, we've been doing this for more than two decades, actually 25 years. So we have a quarter century of polling on this. And you asked about what's changed and what hasn't changed. On the one hand, Hispanic continues to be the preferred term of the pan-ethnic terms that people use to describe the group. But when it comes to things like which terms do people use most often, the finding that those who say their country of origin term, whether it's Mexican or even Mexican-American, for example, those oftentimes are the terms that most Latinos will say they use most often to describe their identity if somebody asks or if they're in a situation where they're explaining where their roots are. And that's interesting because that hasn't changed since the first survey we did on this way back in 2001. So altogether, there has been some stability in the terms that Latinos use to describe themselves. What has changed a little bit is the sense of both Latinos' views about the impact of their identity on their lives. That's something new we've been asking about, but it's also something we've asked about in other ways over the years. And as we see a more settled U.S.-born Latino population, you find also that the share who say that they consider themselves a typical American has also been slowly rising over the decades, but it's still not much change from where we were back in 2001. So those are just some of the patterns that we see in terms of change when it comes to Latino identity.
9: Well, I'm also thinking you were talking about how many Hispanics who see themselves as typical Americans, that's sort of increased over the years. And you do actually include in this report first, second, and third generation U.S.-born Hispanics. And I think this is, I think, pretty common among several generations removed from immigrants where they do see themselves as more American other than maybe to those ties that they had to their family's countries of origin. Can you comment on that, Gabriel?
10: Yeah. So when we talk about immigrants and those who are not born in the U.S., then those second generation, those who are born in the U.S., and then third generation, those who were born to the parents who were already born in the U.S. So we see that that last group, the third generation, is by far the most likely to call themselves American. So they use that term much more often than other groups. And also they're more likely to say that they are typical American than any other of the generations.
6: Gabriel Piña and Mark Hugo Lopez are co-authors of the study, U.S. Hispanics Are Divided, on whether their identity helps or hurts them in America. When we come back, connection to one's Hispanic identity plays a part in party politics.
7: More than 40% of Latino Trump voters in 2024 told us that in our 2025 survey. Among Harris voters, Latinos voted for Kamala Harris in 2024, you find a different story.
6: Our conversation continues next on Fronteras.
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6: Welcome back to Fronteras. I'm Norma Martinez with Texas Public Radio in San Antonio. Much has been said about the importance of the Latino vote and how it can swing elections. Latino voters do not fit into one category politically. They cover the political spectrum from the far left to the far right. A recent survey of Latinos across the U.S. by the Pew Research Center examined how Hispanic identity plays a part in the lives of Latinos. The poll explored how Latino voters who cast a ballot in the 2024 presidential election viewed their identity. About 69% of Latinos who voted for Kamala Harris in 2024 say being Hispanic was very important to how they see themselves. 42% of Latinos who voted for Trump said the same. We're talking today with Gabriel Piña and Mark Hugo Lopez, co-authors of the report, U.S. Hispanics Are Divided, on whether their identity helps or hurts them in America. Lopez says the poll confirms that there is no single Latino identity, culturally or politically.
7: Yes, this is actually one of the nice pieces around this report, where we're able to link people's survey responses to their verified voter status from 2024. And as you noted, when we talk about Latino identity, there is no single identity. In fact, what I think this report shows is that for many Latinos, their Latino identity and their political identities sometimes overlap and also show differences, just like we see when it comes to politics. But as you noted, Latinos who voted for Donald Trump in 2024 nationally are more likely to say that, for example, when it comes to whether or not their identity helps, hurts, or makes no difference in their lives, they're more likely to say it makes no difference. More than 40% of Latino Trump voters in 2024 told us that in our 2025 survey. Among Harris voters, Latinos who voted for Kamala Harris in 2024, you find a different story. They're more likely to say that there's a negative impact with their Hispanic identity on their chances of getting ahead in the United States today. So a very different set of perspectives depending on how somebody voted. Now, there are also many Latinos who didn't vote in 2024. And among them, they look more like Harris voters than they do Trump voters. We see this same pattern on a whole range of other identity questions that we asked about. Like, for example, do you consider yourself a typical American? Do you most often call yourself American? Trump voters, Latinos who voted for Trump are more likely to do all those things than Harris voters. But to be able to connect it like this, to be able to say, how did you vote? And we verify if they voted or not, and then connecting it to our survey is something that's a really unique thing in this survey and report compared to other reports that we've done in the past.
9: And one thing I thought that was also pretty interesting, again, this survey was done in October of last year. And one of the questions was whether they have been discriminated against in the last year. And as we know, when Trump was elected in 2024, there was a huge ramp up in immigration enforcement. And oftentimes, a lot of people who shouldn't have been caught up in that web did anyway. And we all saw the scenes of violence and protests. And so I'm curious as to maybe in this and in previous surveys, Gabriel, whether you have seen a difference in the number of Hispanics who say they have been discriminated against. Because, you know, you do read and hear about a number of people who do feel like they have been seeing violence against people of color under this administration. But I'm curious, as you know, what do the numbers show? How does that compare to previous surveys?
10: Yeah, so we have four different items. We ask for different types of discrimination. So, for example, where you have been criticized for speaking Spanish in public, where somebody told you to go back to your home country. And in all of those, it's about a third, a little bit less than a third of Latinos saying that this has happened to them in the last 12 months before October 2025. We had some data from, I think, 2021 from similar questions, and we didn't see a big increase or big change compared to that time. So we didn't end up using that data for this report.
7: Norma, what I would also add is that there is some, in the same survey, we did ask about how Latinos were feeling about enforcement. And as you noted, enforcement had increased throughout the year in 2025. So in the new Trump administration, there was an increase in ICE enforcement. We saw over the course of 2025, Latinos growing more concerned, more worried about somebody they know, even they themselves, possibly being deported. More Latinos were starting to carry papers just in case they had to prove their citizenship. And a growing share of Latinos from February all the way through October of 2025 in our surveys were increasingly worried about being potentially asked to show their papers or being potentially caught up in some of what was happening around them in their neighborhoods. And many Latinos were telling us they were seeing stepped up enforcement in their neighborhoods. Still, we also saw that many Latinos support, especially those who voted for Trump in 2024, supported the deportation of immigrants in the country without authorization. So our surveys over 2025 also showed that many Latinos felt that there was a case for deportations, particularly people who might be in the country without authorization or may have committed crimes. But there was a growing concern about the level of enforcement and how they themselves or people they know might get caught up in it.
9: What I also liked about this survey is it wasn't just about U.S.-born Hispanics or Latinos. The survey also included Latino immigrants to the U.S. So I'm curious to hear, well, number one, whether you may have had less response from immigrants, again, being under a lot of scrutiny that they might be. A lot of people might just, you know, some people don't even respond to the census because they feel that's going to get them in trouble. I don't know if maybe they felt maybe responding to the survey might get them in trouble. But I'm also curious to hear as to the response that you did get from the immigrants. You know, what was the effort to reach out to them, Gabriel? And then we'll hear from you, Mark.
10: Yeah, I don't know if I know enough about what was going on in the field to be able to give you an accurate assessment of how difficult it was to contact immigrants compared to previous years or previous situations. I think there are a lot of very interesting things when we compare those immigrants who participated in the survey with those who are U.S. born. So, for example, being Hispanic, being extremely or very important is something that immigrants, a majority, 71%, say yes, whereas U.S. born is more like half. So for immigrants, being Hispanic is more important. At the same time, as you probably know, they use different terms to refer to themselves, so they're less likely to say, I'm American, I'm a typical American, or to say instead, I use my country of origin, so I call myself Cuban, Mexican, more often than other terms such as American.
7: So yes, this is actually a really great question, Norman. It's something that has been on the minds of a lot of pollsters over the last now almost two years. We, in our surveys, have not noticed a drop-off in participation of people who are immigrants, whether Hispanic or not, in our surveys. Now, the way we build our surveys is we recruit people to be part of a panel. So we're regularly in touch with them. We're oftentimes asking to be part of other surveys that are not so Latino-focused, but we haven't noticed a drop-off in participation or people just refusing to be a part of our panel. That gives me some confidence that we are still reaching a nationally representative sample of immigrants. But your point is an important one because there does seem to be some evidence. For example, if you look at what's happened with the current population survey, the federal government's own monthly survey that's done for measuring unemployment and many other things, that survey has questions about people's nativity and citizenship status and a few other things. It does seem that at least in the first part of 2025, in those surveys from the federal government, that there was an increase in the number of U.S.-born people in older age groups, which didn't seem to match exactly where the nation's demography is. It may be, though we don't know for sure, that perhaps some people may have answered that they were U.S.-born when they are immigrants. But again, this is speculation. We don't know for sure, but it only goes to highlight that, yes, there's a lot of concern about whether or not we are not necessarily being able to capture all the views of immigrants, particularly those in the country without authorization or who are undocumented. They may choose not to participate in surveys because of concerns about sharing information and potentially being identified.
9: And Mark, who is this study supposed to be for? Whose eyes would you like to see this? I know that sometimes a lot of studies, a lot of reports, they're out there and hopefully the right eyes could see them for essential, perhaps policy decision making in the near future. Who is the audience for this survey?
7: Well, the audience is actually, there are actually multiple audiences for this survey and this report. First and foremost, the general public, both Latino and non-Latino. This report is intended to tell a story about Latino identity that many folks in the country might find both interesting and useful just as a report in and of itself, a set of findings. But this is also important for news media to have conversations like the three of us are having right now, but also for policymakers and perhaps even folks who follow politics and elections to at least see how Latinos are thinking about their identity and how that might be tied to their political identity or how they voted in recent elections. So there are multiple audiences we're aiming for, but my biggest hope is that the general public will enjoy reading this report. So it's always great when people in my own family say, Mark, we saw that report and they asked me questions about it. It makes me feel great that folks were able to both access it, understand it, and ask smart questions about it. And that's where we want to be. But Norma, I did want to emphasize one point that you emphasized earlier, which is that when we talk about this population, a population that makes up 1 in 5 Americans, it's a diverse population. It's diverse in its politics. It's diverse in its identities. And notice that I said identities, because I don't think there's any one singular identity for this population. People have multiple identities, and those depend on who's asking about who you are. But also people think about themselves in many different ways, not just as Hispanic or Latino, but perhaps Mexican-American, or perhaps as an American of Hispanic ancestry. There's so many different ways that we see that happening in our surveys. And so that's one of the things that we didn't get a chance to talk about, but I think it's an important point about the diversity of the population.
9: Well, Mark Hugo Lopez, Gabriel Piña, a pleasure to talk to the both of you. Thank you.
7: Thank you.
10: Thank you.
9: Mark Hugo Lopez and Gabriel Piña are 2 of 5 authors of the Pew Research Center report, U.S. Hispanics Are Divided on Whether Their Identity Helps or Hurts Them in America. Piña is a senior researcher with the center, and Lopez is the director of its Race and Ethnicity Research Program. Read the report at tpr.org. Fronteras editors are Dan Katz and Yvette Benavides. The program is produced by Maria Navarro and Norma Martinez. Charanga Cakewalk composed our theme music. Hear past episodes at tpr.org and on the Fronteras podcast. I'm Norma Martinez with Texas Public Radio in San Antonio. 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
2: See?
1: Yeah.
6: Latif, how do I pronounce your name? Because I'm pronouncing it the Yemeni way.
7: To pronounce it the Yemeni way. I'm excited about you pronouncing it the Yemeni way.
6: Because it's used heavily by Yemenis. Latif.
7: Like just to mean like something's nice or something? Or
6: yeah.
7: Well, that makes me feel so warm. Wait, now pronounce your name for me so I know how to say your name the Yemeni way.
6: Allah.
7: Allah?
6: Allah. Everyone kept calling me Allah. And I was like, I know I'm great, but you know. I think that's too far, guys.
7: Hey, I'm Latif Nasser. This is Radiolab. And I'm talking with Ella Alshamahi. She's a paleoanthropologist and evolutionary biologist. And she's like, honestly, the modern day Indiana Jones. She travels all over the place collecting fossils. Sometimes this takes her into active war zones or through pirate-infested waters. And she does all of this to help piece together the story of how humans came to be.
6: Thing is, our story is kind of epic, man. Our story's epic.
7: She's got a new TV show out now on the BBC and PBS, and in it she explains that the origin of our species is kind of surreal.
6: We lived in a world that was a bit like Lord of the Rings. There was obviously the Neanderthals, which so many people have heard of, but there were all these other species, including one of my favorites, Homo floresiensis, who were basically these hobbit-like humans. They were really short. They were about 3.5 feet tall. Now, that means humans the size of penguins were living on this island in Indonesia called Flores. And on this island, there were giant rats and elephants the size of cows. So humans the size of penguins were hunting elephants the size of cows.
7: And at the same time that you had the Neanderthals and these penguin people, there were also other groups, like the Denisovans.
6: The Neanderthals of Asia.
7: There was a species called Homo naledi, another one called Homo luzonensis.
6: This was the world that, you know, we were born into.
7: A world where our little tribe was competing with these other little human-ish tribes and often losing.
6: We were constantly not succeeding. And then we did. And we did so, in the biggest way possible.
7: And the fact that we did, that it was us and not one of these other groups, Ella says that was extremely unlikely. The story of how that happened is amazing. It's what her TV show is all about. But what I wanted to talk to Ella about was this other very unlikely thing, her origin story. And the fact that she's the one telling us about all this stuff in the first place.
6: Okay, so what you're referring to there is something which I guess I have not really known how to talk about. Up until quite recently. In fact, one of my friends turned around and said, just last year, you said that you might go to your grave with this.
7: Why has this been so tender?
6: You come from a religious background,
7: I
6: right?
7: do. I was very devout.
6: No way.
7: Yeah, and then I went off to high school, I went off to college, and I was like, oh, this isn't what I thought it was. And I don't know.
6: I did not know that.
7: Yeah.
6: I never get to have this conversation with people who have any kind of religious background, let alone a Muslim background. I think my fear is that I do not want my story to be a stick to beat people who are in religious communities with.
7: I don't want that either. And actually, I feel like hearing Ella's story in her own words and how surprising and insightful and moving it is, like, I think it'll do the opposite. So I just asked Ella to tell me about it, starting from the beginning.
6: The community was incredibly tight. It was incredibly protective. It was absolutely overprotective as well.
7: Yeah,
6: you know,
7: right.
6: Like
7: as a woman, I'm sure. Yeah.
6: Oh my God. Yeah. Like I didn't wear trousers. I didn't wear makeup. It was an ultra conservative community.
7: Where were you again? Where did you grow up?
6: Birmingham, England.
7: Birmingham. Yeah.
6: So my parents are Yemeni, but the community was kind of quite pan-Arab. And regardless of the denomination you came from or the sect or whatever, you were pretty much anti-evolution. And I really, really took to it.
7: Like, for me, okay, so the way when I grew up, it was this feeling of, okay, evolution is true, but Allah is this invisible hand guiding evolution. It feels like you didn't have that. Yeah.
6: No. Clearly, you know, your family exists. Clearly, there were families and individuals who did explain things like that.
7: Right, right, right.
6: But there was no space for evolution in my family. And there was absolutely none in the missionary world. Yeah.
7: And what did you believe? Like, what was the creation story that you believed?
6: Yeah.
7: How did you think people came to be?
6: So I personally believed that we were created in a week, basically. Uh-huh. God created us in a week, as in the whole world, including Adam and Eve.
7: It's weird. I feel like I know the Christian creationist story better than I know the Muslim creationist story in a way. Or is it
6: very similar?
7: Very similar.
6: They're very, very similar. The one difference is that the Christians give God a day off. Muslims are like, God doesn't need a day off.
7: Anyway, so Ella was all in on this version of Islam. And before she even learned how to drive, she started sharing it with other people.
6: Yeah, I became a missionary at the age of 13 and like traveled the UK being a missionary. Wow.
7: And missionary means like you were going to, who were you going to talk to?
6: Well, I was speaking to more lapsed Muslims.
7: Okay, yeah.
6: But also to the wider public.
7: That was a hard... What years were these like?
6: Basically, you know, in the 90s, I was basically certainly in the 2000s.
7: Because I was thinking like after 2000, that would have been a much harder job talking to the lay public about Islam.
6: Well, except that we felt like we had clearly been misrepresented by these lunatics, right?
7: Yeah.
6: By these terrorists. And also remember, our communities were therefore under more attack.
7: Right.
6: It was kind of the world I knew, and I guess I have always been in all or nothing kind of person. Like, I'm not going to just do it in the calm, chilled out way that I should have done it like my siblings.
7: You were more like hard edge about it maybe than
6: your
7: siblings.
6: I think I was more hardcore.
7: Hardcore. You were more hardcore than your siblings.
6: I mean, you know, if you were to speak to them, and I don't want to put words in their mouth.
7: No.
6: They're just like, you just didn't have any chill. You know, so it's really funny. So they look at me now and they're like, yeah, still don't have chill. Like, you just went from one extreme to the, you know.
7: Right.
6: It's just really funny because they're not wrong.
7: Was it one of those things, like, I remember for us, like, a bunch of my friends, like, they would go to the mosque, they would go to masjid there. But then it's like, afterwards, like, Friday night, like, we're going to go out drinking and we're going to have fun. Like, and it was like that kind of thing.
6: We would have had thoughts about you.
7: I didn't do that.
6: My
7: buddies did that, and I was the straight edge kid who was like, no, I'm not drinking. I'm not doing anything.
6: So I was so strict that those guys wouldn't have even been my friends.
7: Yeah.
6: Except that I might have taken them on as projects. So
7: right.
6: Okay, imagine you're a missionary and you're that age and you're good, right?
7: Yeah.
6: Your big thing that's hanging over you is what you're going to do at university.
7: Because that was a big deal in your family?
6: Yeah, in our family, having a master's degree is the equivalent of a high school education.
7: Wow. Okay, so and what are all these people? What did they study?
6: All kinds of things. Historians, some legal, but like theology kind of legal minds.
7: Okay.
6: My dad was very encouraging of us going into the sciences.
7: Other people from her community had studied science to go into medicine or engineering, but Ella had a different idea.
6: I was like, I'm going to go study evolution because I'm going to destroy Darwin's theory.
7: Wow.
6: Yeah. I tackle the underlying assumptions of things to basically proselytize my version of it.
7: Yeah.
6: You know, okay, so you're saying it's like this. Well, actually, have you considered it's actually like this?
7: Yeah.
6: Have you considered the data could actually fall into this interpretation instead?
7: Why was that the thing you fixated on?
6: Because I'm a missionary. My whole purpose is like to bring people to the message, to bring people to God.
7: Right.
6: And one of the biggest reasons why they're not is that they believe that God doesn't exist. And the reason for that is that evolution exists.
7: It's like the same debate from like Darwin's time. Like it's like,
6: Do
7: you think we came from apes? We came from God.
6: Yeah. That whole monkey story ain't going to fly kind of thing.
7: So when you applied, like, what did you say or what did they...
6: somebody asked me this recently. They were like, hold on. So you sat there in the interview and you were like, yeah, so I'm just going to be destroying your theory from the inside.
7: Yeah, that's right. So that's... what did you say?
6: None of that. I just was like, I really want to study genetics. I think it's amazing. I love all the evolution classes, blah, blah, blah, blah.
7: But you were lying. That was a lie.
6: I mean, I...
7: Was it?
6: I guess so. I'm not happy with the fact that you used that word, but I guess it was.
7: Yeah.
6: Because it was a lie of omission.
7: Right.
6: For sure. Yeah. Well, actually, I guess it must have been a lie because when they ask you, why do you want to study this? The actual answer is because I want to destroy this. And I clearly wasn't saying, ah, damn it.
7: Did you, was this like a private mission or did you talk to people about this?
6: The other missionaries all knew about this.
7: Yeah.
6: So, yeah. So, but it wasn't, you know, I was never turning around telling the, you know, other classmates who
7: were. You were a double agent, basically.
6: I like the sound of that. I mean, if you'd have known me at the age of 18, I was a dork. So
7: yeah.
6: The idea of being a double agent is somewhat hilarious. Look, I was obsessed. I was a woman on a mission. And so I turn up to University College London, which for those of you in the know is known as the godless place on Gower Street because it's the first university to have like allowed non-Church of England people to kind of join up. And I went to the Darwin building because Charles Darwin himself, he lived there.
7: Yeah.
6: And that was my department. And by the way, like, it's kind of hilarious because I was like dressed in very, very conservative Muslim garb. I wasn't even just in a hijab. I was in the full, so I wasn't just in the head covering. I was in the full jilbab, which is like that full cloak.
7: Yeah.
6: Not that there's anything wrong with like, with dressing however you want. I'm like, man, you just be you, you know? There were a few girls in hijab, actually, but they were interested in more medical genetics.
7: Right.
6: I remember there was one girl who was also kind of vaguely associated with my world kind of thing.
7: Yeah.
6: And she was there and I was so excited because I thought I'd found like a partner in her. I was like, oh my God. And I was sitting there and I was like, right, so this bit of the theory, I'm just thinking that actually there's a different interpretation that we can have for this data, blah, blah, blah. And she just freaked out and she looked at me and she was just like, look, I'm here because this is a mandatory course. I have to pass this evolution class. Otherwise, I don't get my degree.
7: Like she had a firewall up.
6: Yeah. So there's like two things going on, right? So I'm just living my life being a missionary. Yeah. I have an arranged marriage in like via my imam, by the way. My dad wasn't even involved.
7: That started in university or in grad school? Or?
6: Oh, it was my first semester at university.
7: Really?
6: The imam suggested to me that, yeah, he wanted me to marry one of his other students. And I was like, okay. And so that took a while.
7: Excited about? Were you flattered? Did that feel good or did that feel icky?
6: You know what? Like, I didn't know him. I had three chaperoned meetings with him to decide if I was going to agree to marry him. And then we basically never talked, ever. I can't explain it enough. I just didn't know him,
7: right.
6: You know? And like, we had to get my dad to agree. And so that took a while because dad didn't want me getting married before I'd finished my first degree. And
7: right.
6: So we had to wait. And I mean, effectively what I was doing was trying to unpack a massive puzzle. Now, everybody else had already unpacked it 150 years ago. And I'm coming along being like, hold on.
7: Hold on, we can put these pieces together another way.
6: We can just, we haven't thought of something. Give me a minute.
7: Yeah.
6: And by the way, some people do that to great success.
7: Yeah.
6: Some people have won Nobel Prizes on the back of this. I just picked the wrong puzzle,
7: right,
6: man.
7: So Ella is going to class every day, learning about the evidence for evolution and the story the scientists say that that evidence tells us. And of course, she's looking for holes in that story. And one of the first holes that Ella had always noticed was that particular moment in evolution when one species somehow like poof becomes another. And then one day she's sitting in class and the professor starts talking about this experiment.
6: The Drosophila fruit fly experiment.
7: Yeah.
6: So basically, because Drosophila live for such a short amount of time, you can basically like, you know, instead of it being, you know, a mountain pops up between two animals and it takes like, you know, hundreds of thousands of years for them to evolve, you're doing it with Drosophila in a lab and you're kind of doing it in a much shorter time frame. You're just kind of separating them.
7: Yeah.
6: Without getting into it, they were starting to see the process of speciation in the lab. And I was like, oh, that's not good.
7: Because if we're watching them become new species, we're watching evolution, which I don't think happened.
6: Yeah. But my only comfort with that experiment was that it was being done in the lab. And I just thought, okay, but that might not be happening in nature.
7: Yeah.
6: Maybe it's being forced in the lab. Maybe in nature that wouldn't be happening.
7: But she keeps going to more lectures and eventually she's running into other problems like
6: stratigraphy, which is just the layers of Earth and that kind of sequence of animals that you get in them. And they are broadly chronological. Yeah. And you do see an evolutionary process there.
7: Yeah.
6: You just do. It's really, really hard.
7: It's like
6: to
7: you
6: explain.
7: Dig deeper, you see simpler things, kind of, generally.
6: Yeah. I, it is, you would be looking at these stratigraphic sequences, and it was a, you know, forgive my language, but it was a mother because you were just like, right, we haven't gone from complex to simple. By and large, we go from simple to complex, or more complex. And it was just a consistent pattern. And it's very, very hard to explain that. So then I was like, okay, theologically, the real, real issue is Adam and Eve, right? Mm-hmm. So technically speaking, I can believe in evolution as long as it's not Adam and Eve, as long as it's not us. We're the exception, right?
7: Right, right. So you're like, okay, so you gave a little ground. You were like, this makes sense. Yeah. I can give
6: a lot of ground. All other species, all, but other us. Species. Yeah. All the other billions.
7: That's right. But not us.
6: Yeah. And then what happened was I came across retrotransposons, which are very, very complicated to explain, but basically it's like a foreign organism's DNA within our own bodies, within every...
7: So retrotransposons, they're little bits of DNA from, for example, a virus that infected our ancestors millions of years ago and just like got stuck in our genome and passed on from generation to generation. They're like this little historical record of something that happened to us a long, long time ago. And the reason Ella remembers this is that when she was learning about retrotransposons in a lecture, the professor mentioned this weird fact about these little bits of DNA.
6: The pattern of mutations within the retrotransposons that we have align on a family tree with what you would expect from evolution if you then looked at those same retrotransposons within chimps.
7: In other words, these little bits of DNA, I mean, there are hundreds of them, are lodged in the chimp genome in exactly the same places that they're lodged in our genome.
6: How does that, like the only interpretation for the mutations that you find in retrotransposons is that it is evolution through descent with modification over, you know, hundreds of thousands. There's no other

0: carbohydrates. It's a non-functional bit of DNA, and yet its mutation pattern fits almost perfectly with an evolutionary family tree. And it was just like, it's just, sorry, that's the noise that you make when your whole life is about to fall apart. that exact noise is the noise you make.
1: Wow.
0: And I was just in hell. Like, I was in hell. There'd be times where I'd just be looking out my window, just going, oh my God, like, oh, what is this? Like, what am I going to do?
1: Were you living with this guy at that point? Or what were you?
0: This guy, my ex-husband, yeah.
1: You're married?
0: Yeah, our marriage wasn't doing great. Partly because we had an arranged marriage and we didn't know each other, but partly for a number of different reasons, one of which was this issue. Yeah. Like, you know, I was clearly struggling. And then there was a moment, just an awful moment, which was kind of, I was just in the shower. And as you often do in the shower, you're kind of just having a conversation with yourself. You're also, you know, bluntly naked and you're very exposed, but you're in a safe place, right? I basically tell myself that I have to find the strength to be honest, that I believe in evolution. And I just fell to the floor. Like, I was like hysterically crying. I was just so, so distraught. And the reason I was so distraught at this point was that I knew that meant I was going to have to leave my world.
1: How do you leave your whole world and try to join another one? And what does it do to you if you do that? We'll be right back.
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3: We could see a few late-day clouds this afternoon. Otherwise, we're going to be sunny with temperatures rising to about 100 to 105. Then tonight, our low is going to be 75 to 80. This is going to be under generally clear skies. Sunshine continues into Sunday. We top off at near 100 for the high. Then intervals of clear to partly cloudy skies for Sunday night. We're dropping to 75 to 80. And sunny for Monday as well. We're still going to be near 100. I'm meteorologist David Morin for 88.9 KETR.
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1: Hey, I'm Latif Nasser. This is Radio Lab. I'm talking with Ella Al-Shamahi, who went into college as a creationist and came out an evolutionary biologist. A 180 that she feared would basically destroy her life as she knew it.
0: I had no idea what was going to happen with my family. Because, you know, this hadn't happened in my family before, right? But what I did know is it was going to drive a massive wedge. It's such an extreme thing in my world and say that you believe in evolution and... you know, that's just, we just didn't do that. And by the way, all cases where that did happen, like, let me tell you, loads of those girls got cut off. Thank God my siblings came through in the way that they did.
1: Wow. How did they come through?
0: They decided to embrace me regardless. they decided that I was their sister regardless. Ugh, makes me want to cry.
1: And what about like your friend?

0: friends and other people in the community?
1: I didn't tell people. I just disappeared. I didn't tell people.
2: You just ghosted people?
1: Yeah. I literally just disappeared. And that's because I was a missionary and I knew the training. And the training is if somebody, you know, falls, you go collect them, basically.
2: Yeah.
1: And I did not have the energy. And also, this is the strange thing. I didn't want anyone else to follow me because I didn't want them to go through what I was going through. I was like, no, you know what? You don't need to learn about evolution. You just stay where you are.
0: Yeah.
1: This is awful.
0: Yeah.
1: It was truly awful time. I had no idea how to exist in a secular world.
0: Mm.
1: Suddenly, every single thing did not have a rule attached to it, which you might think is freeing, except if that's the only thing you've ever known, that's terrifying.
0: Yeah.
1: It was like you went into the bathroom with the left foot, you left it with the right foot, you wrote with your right hand, you went to the toilet with your left hand.
2: Yeah.
1: It's like every single thing is prescribed. Yeah. And suddenly it was like, good luck. I didn't make eye contact with men.
0: Yeah.
1: I literally never made eye contact with men. I took my headscarf off and I turned up to a gas station.
0: Yeah.
1: And it was the most anticlimactic. And has probably informed a huge part of my personality since, because no man cared. Like, I had been told my whole life that, like, you know, my hair was like, you got to cover up because it's a fitna. It's like, it's corruption. It's like, it corrupts the earth if you, it's a bad translation, but like, you know, isn't it? It's all these things you've got to do. Nobody, I cannot express this enough. There were no men dropping from my sheer beauty. Nobody was fainting. Nobody was doing anything. Like, nobody cared. And it was so funny.
0: Wow.
1: But it was, you know, it was quite an adjustment. It was like, I've got to now learn to fit in. And it's funny because I think anthropologists traditionally, and as you know, I am a paleoanthropologist, you know, you kind of go and sit with these exotic, in inverted commas, tribes, and you kind of learn their ways.
0: Right.
1: And I was like, my exotic tribe is just central London.
0: Right.
1: You know,
0: right.
1: It's just like, that's it.
0: Yeah.
1: Me, and I would sit there studying people's behavior and like going, all right, so this is how they act. You know, I wrote a book about the handshake, right? Writing a book about the handshake does not come because somebody is like just casually not questioning. Writing a book about the handshake comes when you are obsessively reading the behavior of every person around you.
0: Right.
1: Because in your culture, you never shook hands with men.
0: Right.
1: I had this one friend who was just like, oh, you must be so relieved to be free.
0: Mm.
1: And I was just like, do you understand the trauma that I've just been through? Like, I didn't want this. This isn't what I wanted. Certainly, like now, 10, 13 years later, I can look back and go, I'm glad that, you know, I'm not constrained by dogma unless I pick that dogma. But, you know, let's not pretend that this is a fun world. I mean, I'd definitely rather be here, but let's not pretend it's perfect. Like, I think this is what I have found really, really, really difficult to explain to so many of my secular friends who are basically my tribe now, let's be honest, right?
0: Yeah.
1: I will never, ever, ever be in a community like that again. I think religious communities are warm. They engulf you. They embrace you.
0: Oh my God. I feel that I'm raising kids right now and I'm not raising them in the mosque that I grew up in. And it's like, sad. I yearn for that.
1: It's so difficult. It was like I didn't know who I was anymore.
0: Mm.
1: And the people that are around me that would normally love me and knew who I was, they were all new too.
0: And in the midst of all this upheaval, Ella was still going to school and starting to become obsessed with the thing she would spend her entire career studying, our origin story. That moment when there were all these little groups of proto-humans living together on the planet at the same time, but also very much separate from one another.
1: I think it is no surprise that having gone through what I've gone through, that when I look at our story, the science of our story, I feel something. We know that everybody from outside of sub-Saharan Africa, and even some people within sub-Saharan Africa, have some Neanderthal DNA in them. And that can only be explained by basically one of our great-great-great-grandparents
0: getting
1: having sex.
0: It on.
1: Yeah, having sex with a Neanderthal. So there's a scandal in the family, basically. Now, usually, the way this would be presented is, oh, there's some Neanderthal DNA, so that means that there was some kind of intercourse, blah, blah, blah. All right, we take a moment And instead, it's like, hold on a second, right? That means that one of our ancestors, not like a theoretical, like one of my and your ancestors,
0: yeah,
1: was half-half.
0: Right.
1: And I'm not mixed race, but I'm mixed heritage. So I'm a British Arab, right?
0: Right.
1: Let me tell you, that was confusing growing up at times, right? At times yeah. I was like, it's a bit weird. I'm like, what would it be like to not just be mixed heritage, don't be mixed race, but mixed species? Like, yeah. What would that have been like? And what would the mother have felt? Like, how would she have felt? Would she have been sitting there hoping that the child would look more Homo sapiens than Neanderthal? Because, right. You know, she doesn't want them to get ostracized. She doesn't want them to get teased.
0: Wow. Like pregnant, like that mom is sitting there pregnant, like thinking about whether her baby's going to have a brow ridge or a chin or
1: Seriously?
0: Something.
1: Seriously.
0: Is there any evidence to suggest that crossovers like Neanderthal and Homo sapiens, us couplings, made us more successful? Like that those...
1: Yeah.
0: Yeah.
1: Yeah. So we were the new kid on the block. And for example, when we entered into Neanderthal territory,
0: yeah.
1: Neanderthal territory being kind of Europe and Northern Asia, we would not have had immunities to local diseases.
0: Uh-huh.
1: So when we interbreed with those people, it's effectively like a cheat. So suddenly we end up with immunities to things that would have taken us ourselves tens, if not hundreds of thousands of years to evolve for. There are some really, really good examples, actually. And the best one is the Tibetan example. Mm. Are you familiar with this one?
0: No, tell me.
1: So Tibetans live at obviously very high altitude. And the mechanism, the genetic mechanism by which they are able to exist at high altitude is very different from the genetic mechanism that exists in other populations who exist at high altitude. And the mutation is actually one that they inherited off Denisovans.
0: Like we drank their superpowers kind of thing.
1: Yeah, yeah.
0: Okay, so now, so there are these sort of hybrid people.
1: Yeah.
0: And you are kind of like, in a way, you're one of these crossover people. I mean, this experience, this ordeal
1: so
0: that you
1: are
0: went
1: you.
0: To. Yeah, yeah, yeah. but like, what, so okay, so if this is, if that's the value of the crossover person, it's like, oh, I can get, I now have superpowers from both worlds or something. What did you gain from that crossover?
1: I would say I was so traumatized by it and still am. Like within a second, I could get quite upset about it. And I think when you've been through that, you are much more patient with people who deny the science, don't trust the science. Because I understand that when I am trying to persuade somebody of a scientific point, 9 times out of 10, I'm not trying to persuade them of one scientific point. I'm effectively taking apart their worldview.
0: Yeah.
1: And because I've gone through that, I approach that with empathy by and large. Doesn't mean that every so often I don't get irritated, but I just fundamentally, at my core, understand that when somebody has that belief, it's not one belief, it's a belief system.
0: Mm.
1: And I then approach it as such. So then what I find myself doing is I actually have less interest in debating that point with them and more interest in bonding with them as a person and showing them who I am and me seeing their humanity. That's why it gently does it for me in terms of the methodology. And also fundamentally in my mind, accepting that they may never believe me. They may never accept my version of events, and that's okay.
0: Ella Al-Shamahi. Stick around, because coming up, we've got another story where identity and nature collide.
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3: We're going to be sunny this afternoon with maybe a few late day clouds. The high is going to be up to about 100 to 105. then tonight skies will be generally clear as we see our temperature drop down to 75 to 80. Abundant sunshine, and then on Sunday, we're going to be near 100 for the high. Then we've got skies anywhere from clear to partly cloudy for Sunday night with another low of 75 to 80. And near 100 yet again on Monday, we're going to be sunny. I'm meteorologist David Morin for 88.9 KETR.
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11: Give me a rundown of some of the creatures you've written about.
12: Shipworms, the hairy-chested Yeti crab. Today, I talked to a researcher who studies Greenland sharks, but I was more interested in the parasitic barnacle inside the cloaca of a female.
11: Oh, the private part?
12: Yes, yes. It's multi-purpose hole.
11: What makes you think, of all the creatures in the world... like the one I'll talk about this, like what makes you go to the barnacle in the cloaca to even focus on?
12: I think I'm just fascinated by the things that are strangest from my own experience.
11: This is Radiolab. I'm Lulu Miller, and I'm here with writer Sabrina Imbler.
12: I'm a staff writer for Defector, which is a worker-owned sports and culture site. But I write about creatures on Defector. I have my own little column. So
11: I'm a huge fan of Sabrina's. I read their book a few months back. It's called How Far the Light Reaches, A Life in 10 Sea Creatures. And they do this thing that I love to do, but sometimes worry about doing, which is that they look to nature. They look to animals to both see the animals, but also to kind of draw some human lessons. And you know, I know that in certain ways, like, that is a cardinal sin of science reporting. Like, thou shalt not project. But they do it in this way that somehow stays scientifically rigorous and clear. And I just wanted to share their magic, their work with more people. So I called them in to read an essay that absolutely floored me, that taught me a lot about the marine world and taught me a lot about the human world. And just a content warning, the essay is about a creature, but it also deals with sexual assault. So decide if that's something you want to listen to today. And yeah, that's where we are headed, into the work and the mind of Sabrina Imbler. So before I have you go in and read the essay, I do wonder, like, is there a downside or is there a danger to seeking, you know, these little kinds of human lessons or maybe even guidance or inspiration or connection or resonance? Like, do you see a danger in that, or is that something that ever gives you pause or that you've ever thought about?
12: It gives me pause every day.
11: Oh, really?
12: I mean, I often will find myself like impulsively wanting to, you know, advocate for some kind of animal or not, and then sort of realizing like that's like not the most responsible way to write about that animal. I think it feels much more exciting to me to look in sort of the realm of metaphor and to find sort of like, can this animal be a model of another way of living? Or how can learning about the life of this creature like really expand my own and make me consider possibilities for myself that I had never imagined?
11: Okay. Well, so that is the perfect segue into the essay I want you to read for us, Beware the Sand Striker. So I guess just help us set it up. The sand striker is a marine worm that is a vicious predator, and it's so stealth, very few of the researchers who spend their lives studying it have ever seen it, right?
12: Yes. And these worms basically burrow deep into the sand so that most of their long worm-like body is hidden, and they just have a pair of like pincers sort of mandibles extruding from the sand and some antenna. And so if a fish happens to swim over the sand striker's jaws, they'll snap shut and then they'll drag the fish down deep into the sand.
11: And as Sabrina was learning about the worm, they happened to be thinking about predators and predation in human society.
12: I started writing it, I think, you know, there were a lot of conversations around me too, and I was just coming to understand some experiences that I had had that I now understand were not consensual sexual or romantic experiences. And it felt like, well, you know, this worm opens this portal to this larger conversation. So maybe I can tell the story of what happened to me alongside this worm.
11: Wow. All right. Take us in.
12: Okay.
11: Sabrina picks up about halfway through the essay.
12: I never told these men about my blackouts because it seemed a mortifying thing to admit that I was a child, too inexperienced to handle liquor, too out of control to be an advocate for my own body. I would go out of my way to share these stories with friends, to get ahead of the narrative. I let them fill me in on the events of the night, nodding at things I could not recall until I had reassembled the night in my mind as refracted through them. If they were happy for me, then I could be happy for me. The more I bragged about those nights, the more inconsequential they became. When I first came out to my mother, she asked me if I thought I was a lesbian because so many men had been cruel to me. I knew that when she said cruel, she meant boyfriends who had broken up with me. But instead, I thought of these other men. And for a moment, I wondered if she had a point. Sand strikers, or worms like them, have been around for hundreds of millions of years. Unlike dinosaur bones or ammonite shells, the squishier worms did not fossilize easily. Scientists only know of ancient sand strikers from the very few geological traces they left behind. Hard jaw parts, tracks in the mud, papier-mâché-like molds of spaces their bodies inhabited before dissolving. The oldest we know of lived 400 million years ago in the Devonian Age and grew to around 3 feet long. Smaller than today's largest sand strikers, but still abnormally giant for its day. Scientists describe this species of extinct worm solely based on its jaws, as no vestige of its soft body remains. Another prehistoric sand striker from just 20 million years ago left a series of L-shaped burrows found in sandstone in northeast Taiwan. The edges of the burrows were rich in iron, indicating that they may have been lined with a mucus layer to maintain their shape. And when scientists looked closer, they found feather-like impressions in the rock, suggesting the repeated disturbance of sediment from a lunging creature, striking and retreating, striking and retreating. These ancient worms may have been different, shorter and softer, perhaps, than modern sand strikers, but they hunted in the same way. Ancient fish, too, watched for dimples in the seafloor and antennae swiveling in the grit. Joanna Zanol, perhaps the world's leading expert on sand strikers, told the BBC she had never seen one alive in the wild, only in museums. She traveled to East Timor on a research grant to study the worms and could not find a single one. Zanol knew the worms were there, lurking in the sand, maddeningly close to her and actively affecting the ecosystem, even if she could not take a photo or see them with her own eyes. She knew, but she couldn't prove it. A few days after I graduated college, freshly moved into an anchovy-sized bedroom in Brooklyn, I opened Twitter to see everyone sharing the same BuzzFeed story. The art was everywhere, spidery black words laced across a bright red background, staining my feed. It was the victim impact statement read by Chanel Miller, a young woman who was sexually assaulted behind a dumpster at Stanford. I'd been following the case vaguely, noting how it had happened near my hometown, how the media had fixated on Brock Turner's swim times. But there were so many cases like this, meaning stories of girls touched at parties, in dorms, touched outside their clothes or underneath, stories that usually did not result in police reports. Miller was still anonymous when the statement was published, and I would only later learn our similarities. How we were both half Asian, how we grew up in the Bay Area and once took art classes at the Rhode Island School of Design that made us feel, among other things, inadequate. You don't know me, but you've been inside me, and that's why we're here today. Reading that first sentence, my breath caught. Part of the statement is an italicized list of questions the defense attorney had asked Miller. Did you drink in college? You said you were a party animal. How many times did you black out? I stared at these questions, so familiar from my own self-interrogations. The first few times I revised this essay, more encounters flickered back into memory. A tagged picture on social media, an old story recounted at a party, a name that sounded too familiar on LinkedIn. It's absurd how many men I've slept with have later requested me on LinkedIn. I wonder if this is because LinkedIn is the easiest portal with which to find me. I wonder if it's because my name appears occasionally on the internet, slotted under stories I've written. I always wonder what they want from me, forgiveness, my body, or to connect them with an editor of some magazine. After reading Miller's impact statement, I opened a browser on my phone, switched to incognito mode, and Googled, "Can you consent while blacked out but awake?" I scrolled through articles, Reddit threads, and PDFs. Everything seemed to say no. You cannot consent while incapacitated. So I Googled more. I rephrased my queries until they morphed from search terms to incoherent personal questions I knew the internet could not answer. How drunk to consent? What if you say yes when drunk but cannot remember? Said yes but don't remember, is it sexual assault? How do you know what you wanted while blacked out? Why do I black out so often? I wasn't even hoping for a particular answer. I simply wanted someone to plot my experience on a grid, to tell me if it was valid to feel this way or if I just needed to get over it. I read about the clinical psychology professor Kim Fromm, who testified in Miller's case and dozens of others. Fromm has made a living by testifying in criminal cases that a person can theoretically consent to sex while blacked out. Her argument sometimes convinced me that I was at fault. I found a slideshow about alcohol and consent made by two white men who worked at a risk management consulting group. The difficult case, the presentation reads, is someone who has a high tolerance for alcohol but doesn't display the traditional symptoms due to their tolerance level. That was me, the difficult case. All nature documentaries share a familiar kind of dramatic irony.
6: The ocean is teeming with life.
12: When the narrator, whether he is David Attenborough or just sounds like him, introduces you to something small, soft, and witless, you know it will be devoured. This is inevitable. When you see the writhing, sequined mass of a bait ball, meaning a school of fish that swims tightly in a globe, you know they will be picked off by whatever larger thing has caused them to swim so close together. In Blue Planet 2, Attenborough introduces the sand striker as the sun disappears, giving way to the electric indigo of night undersea. We do not see the worm for over a minute, instead following the looping path of an ill-fated reef fish. It is hard to watch something and know it will die, but there is nothing I can change. The sand striker lunges into an attack, mandibles slicing through the brine to clamp down on the fish and drag it beneath the sand. Even if the fish manage to escape, there may be other worms lurking nearby. There are only so many places to go on the seafloor. Why is prey in nature videos always unsuspecting? Stealthy crocodile captures unsuspecting prey. World's biggest spider gobbles down an unsuspecting lizard. Cuttlefish hypnotizes unsuspecting crab. When we watch these videos, we are supposed to marvel at the attack, whether achieved by speed or cunning or brute force. The prey is rarely the true subject of the segment. We see a hare bounding through the snow not to understand how it forages, but so that we can see how the Arctic fox ambushes prey. We see sea lions jetting under ice to see how orcas hunt in packs. We see bee-eater birds zipping through the sky to witness the dive-bombing techniques of a bald eagle. There are exceptions, of course, and this isn't to say that we are told nothing about the inner lives of the prey. We learn about the hare's thick winter coat and shortened ears. We see the seals jump in and out of the water to avoid the gnashing jaws of an orca. We see the intricate community dynamics of turquoise bee eaters jostling over nesting sites embedded in a cliff. But more often than not, the documentary shifts our attention back toward the predator and ends the segment with predation as climax. Hare in fox jaw, seal blood in water, jewel-colored bird in the yellow talons of an eagle. Though prey can be caught off guard, can be surprised, can even be ambushed, prey is never truly unsuspecting. It has evolved the blueprint of its body in response to or in anticipation of trauma. The Arctic hare is blue-gray in the summer and white in the winter, so it will not be seen. Certain creatures have even adapted to give up a part of their body until it can regenerate. Sea slug shedding papillae, crab sacrificing a claw, geckos shedding a still twitching tail as a decoy while they escape. Snakes play dead, butterflies disguise themselves as leaves, octopuses squirt ink. These adaptations are remarkable and make these creatures exceptional in our eyes, and yet would not be necessary without the constant threat of the predator. I acknowledge this metaphor of predation is cheap. I don't fault the sand striker for hunger or for hunting. It works much harder than I do, someone who buys meat already dead and plucked. Part of the reason I find its body gruesome may be a hardwired instinct in the animal in me, an animal that fears snakes and creatures that move like them. When the sand striker snatches a fish and begins to feast, it is not thinking of what the fish is feeling. It has no complex brain and no sense of morality, which means its intentions are never cruel. A worm cannot shirk a duty it does not know, but we can. I am not writing this to blame the men who have touched me when I was not aware enough to consent. Instead, I hope to place them like pushpins on a board of encounters that society has framed as acceptable. I do not know what I was like in these states, what I said, how I slurred. For much of my life, the idea of conflict scared me so much that I would do almost anything to avoid causing a scene. My priority was my pride, not my body. I do not know what I would rather believe, if these men thought I wanted it, if they knew I wasn't there to consent, if they suspected at all and buried those concerns, if they didn't care. I do not know if these men knew I was gone. The clinical term is incapacitated, but the only way I can understand it is gone, burrowed out of my body for the night. I know legally, logically, that if I was incapacitated, gone, then I could not have consented. I know that to believe this requires overturning a part of my past that I told myself was fine, pushed to the shaded areas of my mind, and allowing myself to feel. This feels like an awful amount of space to take up. In truth, I am fine. most of the time. If I stretch out my memory of my life like a ribbon and held it up to the light, whole years would be threadbare. Worn patches, rips, holes. In a way, this makes me feel relieved. Whatever happened in those hours of my life is lost to me forever, or if it still exists, molded into something like instinct. These are the missing hours of my life, time I have lived unconsciously, existing as a physical body in a space without the power to understand what I was doing or what was happening to me. Several years ago, a boy I knew in college wrote to me on Facebook to apologize for what he did that one night. I stared at the message, racking my brain for what it could have been. I came up with nothing. I almost texted a friend to ask, but afraid my ignorance of that night would give away my blackout, I did not. I wanted to ignore the message, to block him. But I knew he lived in a city I sometimes visited, knew that some of my friends were his friends. I worried what would happen if he confronted me, if he told someone we knew about my blocking him. So I messaged back within the hour to ensure nothing would seem weird, so that I could seem impeccably unfazed. No worries at all. Seconds later, unsure if my first message implied that something did in fact happen, I messaged again. I'm sure it was nothing. If I were a more ruthless detective of my own life, more sure that I could love myself knowing all the things I've done and the things done to me while I was not there, perhaps I would have had the courage to ask him what he was talking about. But I am not, so I did not. No, I am not writing to blame these men, but I also am not excusing them by casting their behavior as something instilled in them by systems beyond their control. Almost every system we exist in is cruel, and it is our job to hold ourselves accountable to a moral center separate from the arbitrary ganglion of laws that so often get things wrong. This is the work we inherit as creatures with a complex brain, which comes with inexplicable joys like love and sex and making out in cars, but also the duty of empathy, of understanding what it means when someone is stumbling. My experiences are not exceptional in either their recurrence or their severity, but I want to imagine a world in which the men around me when I was younger could have acted as a safety net, could have seen a drunk girl stumbling on a sidewalk as a person, not an opportunity. I wish they could have seen me and alerted my friends, walked me home without touching me, or even just left me alone. Yes, I was fine, not in danger of choking on my vomit or passing out or hitting my head. I was fine until they found me, and then I wasn't. In certain waters, sand strikers prey on small fish called monocle breams. The breams are the color of armor, silvery bodies with one dark stripe, unabashedly plain among the flamboyant menagerie of tropical fish. They are the kind of fish, it would seem, who would only make an appearance in a nature documentary if they were about to be eaten. Breams feed on tiny shelled things that also lurk in the sand, copepods, shrimp, and microcrustaceans. They cluster in social groups, aware of the power that comes in numbers, in multiple pairs of eyes watching the horizon for threats. Though the breams may see the expanse of black sand below them as empty, the worms lurk underneath in their mucus-lined burrows, antenna feeling for flesh the worms can grab. The deck, it seems, is stacked against the breams. The food they seek lies buried in sediment that could easily cloak the worms that seek to devour them. While observing young monocle breams in waters off Indonesia, scientists noticed the fish exhibit rather unusual behavior. It always starts with one bream, who, eyes pointing downward, notices a suspicious dimple in the sand. Maybe there's a crater or stray antenna peeking above the grit. The fish inches closer in slow spurts, pausing often to assess any new movement. The others, noticing this fish's strange behavior, follow suit, hovering behind, eyes fixed on the sand. Then the first fish starts to blow, spitting jets of water toward the crater, whirling up sand and revealing the worm that lies hidden underneath. Breams are incapable of harming the sand striker, as delicate fins and even the most forceful water jet can't pierce an exoskeleton. But what they can do is expose and warn. Their spurting alerts others nearby to the worm's stealthy presence in a kind of effervescent whisper network. Once exposed, the worm might retract just one antenna. Other times, it slinks back entirely into its burrow, buried too deep to hunt. Sometimes the breams only knew to spit after one of their own was taken, snatched and dragged deep into the sand. In one case, other species of small and vulnerable fish, wrasses and blennies, joined the crowd, eyes pointed toward the burrow, memorizing the threat. The scientists marveled at the bream's collective action. Approaching and mobbing a predator such as a sand striker invites real danger, losing a fin, a patch of scales, even dying. But the scientists never saw the worm fighting back against these mobs. They never saw a fish placed in danger by alerting others to a threat. The breams swim around the reef to forage, but never veer far from their home range, refusing to be forced out. They will do what they can to make this dangerous place safe for one another. When the scientists published the paper on the monocle breams, they called their behavior novel. And it was, in the sense that humans had never observed it before. But had we even thought to look?
11: Sabrina Imbler. Their most recent book is called How Far the Light Reaches, A Life in Ten Sea Creatures. It is so brilliant, so moving. Go get it. Thanks so much for listening. See you soon.
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17: Live from NPR News in Washington, I'm Louise Schiavone. Search and rescue efforts are continuing around the clock 3 days after catastrophic flooding and mudslides devastated communities along the Nepal-China border. More than 600 people are confirmed dead. Thousands of others remain missing, including dozens of Americans. NPR's Jennifer Pack has the latest from Beijing.
18: To reach the worst affected area, the Geelong-Raswa border checkpoint, Chinese rescue teams have had to go on foot. One group, accompanied by Chinese state broadcaster CCTV, arrived Saturday morning only to find vast stretches of mud. Suddenly, they spot a car and tree branches poking out. Is anyone there? The rescuers call out. They must work fast. They risk facing further floods, landslides, and avalanches. It's the same challenge over in Nepal. Uma Thapa, with the charity World Vision, tells NPR severe weather and blocked roads are limiting aid distribution. Jennifer Pack, NPR News, Beijing.
17: President Trump last night announced the U.S. has struck a deal with Venezuela to take control of up to 65 billion barrels of Venezuela's oil reserves in a partnership with a private company not yet named. Venezuela holds the largest oil reserves in the world. NPR's Ron Elving reports this comes amid continued uncertainty about the transit of oil from the Middle East.
19: Trump says the Strait of Hormuz is open, but only about a tenth as many ships can get through as did in March. Trump also says there's plenty of oil coming from elsewhere in the world, and he's just announced a deal to control oil from Venezuela, and it may be a great deal of oil, but it may take years to hit the market. Meanwhile, we're paying $4 a gallon for gas and lots higher prices for many other things.
17: NPR's Ron Elving in Washington. Russian strikes over the weekend killed at least 37 people in the region around Ukraine's capital, Kyiv. NPR's Joanna Kakissis reports that air raid sirens have sounded in the capital for three straight days.
20: Officials in the Bucha district near Kyiv said Russian strikes there had damaged at least 50 apartment buildings and caused a large fire. In a social media post, Ukrainian President Volodymyr Zelensky hinted that a warehouse that was hit in the village of Mila may have stored ammunition. He said that investigators are looking into charges of negligence. Serhiy Koretsky, the new prime minister Zelensky appointed this summer, said those responsible must be, quote, severely punished. Russia's defense ministry said in a statement that it had targeted a warehouse in Mila that had parts for long-range drones. Ukraine has used long-range drones this year to strike the Kremlin's war machine. Joanna Kakissis, NPR News.
17: U.S. officials say British far-right commentator Milo Yiannopoulos has been deported back to the U.K., charged that he overstayed his visa. This is NPR News in Washington. As students head back to class, the high cost of diesel is putting added pressure on school districts. About 90% of the nation's school buses still run on diesel, making fuel prices a major expense. NPR's Willa Rubin reports.
21: The war in Iran has driven up the cost of diesel a lot. Currently, the average price of diesel is nearly $2 a gallon more than this time last year, according to AAA. Jacob Cooper manages the school district budget in Yakima, Washington. And going into this year, he realized these diesel prices would cost his district about $130,000 more,
22: which is just under the equivalent of about one teacher.
21: So Cooper consolidated bus routes, got rid of others, cut back on runs along a route, had the district stagger bell times.
22: So then you save on the actual number of drivers you need.
21: All of which can mean longer days for drivers or more time for kids in transit. But Cooper says these measures saved his district about $400,000 to $500,000. Willa Rubin, NPR News.
17: The commerce and food supply chain impact of Europe's extreme heat and drought are rippling through fishing regions along the Danube River. From a lake in Slovenia and the side channel of the Danube in Serbia to fish farms in Bosnia, the Czech Republic, Romania, and Hungary, dramatically low bodies of water are depleted as fishing boats sit on dry, cracked waterbed. Damage is estimated in the millions, along with the companion impact on energy, water supplies, and devastated crops. Trade and tourism are also affected, as cruise ships that travel the famous European River cannot move with water levels so low. I'm Louise Schiavone, NPR News.
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3: We've got sunny skies in store for our afternoon with maybe a few late-day clouds. Temperatures are going to get up to about 100 to 105. Then tonight we drop down to about 75 to 80. Skies are going to be generally clear. More sunshine for Sunday. Near 100 is going to be our high. Then we're clear to partly cloudy for Sunday night. We drop back down to 75 to 80. And sunshine remains prevalent for Monday. We're going to be back up to near 100. I'm meteorologist David Morin for 88.9 KETR.
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24: Hey there, it's Stephen Dubner, and I hope you are having a great summer. We are. While we work away on our fall schedule, which is going to be excellent. But now it's time for a breather. So we are going to republish a three-part series we made a few years ago called Stealing Art is Easy, Giving It Back is Hard. We have updated facts and figures throughout. Whether you're hearing this for the first time or maybe the fifth, I hope you enjoy it. This first episode is called The Case of the $4 Million Gold Coffin. As always, thanks for listening. When you visit a museum and look at all the magnificent art and artifacts hanging on the wall, mounted on pedestals, encased in glass, do you ever wonder how all that stuff got there? Often, the answer would be this.
0: They were stolen. They were taken through brutal armed conflict and colonialism.
1: If you possess valuable artifacts, or if you control valuable artifacts, you have a form of power.
24: And power is not something that most people are eager to surrender.
2: The British Museum's silence is as loud as a gunshot.
24: Today on Freakonomics Radio, we revisit a special series on this movement to return the world's treasures to the places where those treasures came from. Okay, we will begin our story in present-day New York City.
14: Let's talk about the gold coffin.
24: That is Matthew Bogdanos.
14: I am an assistant district attorney here in the Manhattan District Attorney's Office, and I'm the chief of New York's Antiquities Trafficking Unit.
24: Okay, how many units like yours exist in the world?
14: There's one. This is it. Bear in mind that half of my time is spent as a homicide prosecutor, and 50% of my time is devoted to antiquities trafficking.
24: Bogdanos is well-suited to run an antiquities trafficking unit. In addition to a law degree, he's got a master's degree in classics from Columbia, and he was a colonel in the U.S. Marine Corps during the U.S. invasion of Iraq in 2003. When he heard that looters were taking advantage of the invasion to empty out the National Museum, he put together an elite task force and rushed to Baghdad to secure the site. So when it comes to stolen antiquities, Bogdanos knows what he's talking about, which brings us to the gold coffin he mentioned.
14: In one of the most frustrating headlines of all time, there's this headline in People magazine, Kim Kardashian cracks case, which is actually semi-true.
24: We couldn't find that headline in People magazine, even after paging through a few years worth of issues. Maybe Bogdanos was remembering a New York Post headline, which we did find. It says, Kim Kardashian's Met Gala photo helped solve looted gold Egyptian coffin case. The Met Gala is the annual fashion industry spectacle at the Metropolitan Museum of Art in New York City. The photograph shows Kardashian in a shimmering, ornate gold dress, a Donatella Versace design, posing beside a shimmering, ornate golden coffin that's detailed with the face of an Egyptian priest named Nejimank.
14: Extraordinary, amazing, first century BCE gold coffin, fully intact, brilliant.
24: It's a cute photo. Kim Kardashian and the long-dead Egyptian priest are essentially twinning.
14: And of course, the photo went viral around the world, as, you know, I guess her material does.
24: Even to you.
14: No, I didn't actually know who it was. Shouldn't be confessing this. I did not know who it was, and I had to be told, what are you, a moron? That's Kim Kardashian.
24: The gilded coffin had already proved to be a blockbuster exhibition for the Met.
0: So the Metropolitan Museum purchased the Nejimank coffin in 2017 for approximately $3.9 million, so almost $4 million.
24: That is Patty Gerstenblith. When we spoke with her, she was a professor at DePaul University College of Law, specializing in legal issues in the art world. She has since retired. Gerstenblith tells us the Met bought the coffin from a French antiquities dealer named Christophe Kunicki, and that the museum had done the standard due diligence to ensure the purchase was legitimate.
0: Their due diligence was based on the export license, which showed that it had been exported in 1971. And of course, it was written in Arabic. But if they had actually read or read carefully the export license, they would have seen that the date of the export license, the name of the country of Egypt, had changed in 1971.
24: Until 1971, Egypt had been officially known as the United Arab Republic. In 1971, the official name was changed to the Arab Republic of Egypt.
0: and the name of the country on the export license for the date on the license was wrong. Not the kind of mistake that I think would have been made in 1971.
24: The Metropolitan Museum of Art apparently thought it was acquiring an antiquity that had been legally and properly handled. Here's how the Met put it in a press release that is still on the museum's website, at least as of this recording. Officially exported from Egypt in 1971, the coffin has since resided in a private collection. All that turned out to be false, but it would take Kim Kardashian to bring the truth to light.
14: So this particular photo went around the world, and one of the people who saw the photo was one of the people who looted the coffin out of Egypt in about 2010 during the Arab Spring.
24: That's right. The coffin had been dug up only recently by thieves under the cover of civil war and political chaos in Egypt.
14: This person sees this photo, looks it up, and finds out that the Met had paid $4 million for it. Well, he hadn't been paid. The looter hadn't been paid. He was told that he would get the money as soon as it was sold. Well, he's waiting for years. You know, the no honor among thieves, that's really true. So he was furious, and he contacted a very good friend of his who is also a smuggler named George Lotfy.
24: And who is George Lotfy?
14: At the time, George Lotfy was one of my informants.
24: Did he become an informant because you busted him?
14: Yes. And he was actually a good informant. He was really valuable for us. So it was worth it to us to keep him out of jail. So he tells George Lotfy, I can't believe it. I haven't been paid. So George puts me in touch with the looter.
24: Bogdanos interviewed this looter over Zoom. What did he learn? For one thing, he found out the fate of Nejimank himself, the mummified priest who had been buried in the gilded coffin. The looter, Bogdanos says,
14: had actually dumped the body, the mummy, into the Nile because it was easier to transport out of Egypt.
24: The looter also showed Bogdanos photographs.
14: Looters tend to keep photographs of the material in the ground. And the reason they do that, even though it's evidence, is there's an old saying in antiquities trafficking, if it's looted, it's real. When people buy things that they either know or reasonably suspect is looted, the first question they ask is, how much? And the second question they ask is it real? They don't ask, is it legal, by the way. Well, when they ask, is it real? The looter says, here's the photo with dirt still on it in the ground. Oh, okay, good.
24: From Egypt, the coffin was apparently trafficked to Dubai and then Germany and finally to the French dealer Kunicki. Somewhere along the way, it picked up the forged export license as well as a fake provenance. A provenance is a listing of a given object's origin and its previous owners. Matthew Bogdanos, armed with all this information, now informed the Metropolitan Museum of Art that their beautiful $4 million blockbuster of a gilded coffin had been looted and that they were in illegal possession of another country's historic treasure. The Met was not happy to learn this.
15: So the golden coffin.
24: Andrea Bayer is Deputy Director of Collections and Administration at the Met.
15: As soon as we found out that our information about the history of the object had been falsified, that we had received falsified documents, we immediately cooperated with the district attorney's office.
24: To be clear, the Metropolitan Museum of Art is one of the richest and most respected museums in the world. How were they so easily fooled?
15: The Met got fooled by not probing deeply enough into the purported history that was given to us. So there were a number of names in the chain of ownership that were familiar to us, and that gave us a feeling of confidence. We looked at this provenance and we believed the information as it was on the page. We asked a certain number of questions, but we did not ask nearly enough questions about it.
24: Matthew Bogdanos is slightly less charitable toward the Met's vetting process.
14: You know, we get the warrant. We seize the coffin from the Met. It is an extraordinary, one-of-a-kind item. It had never been on the market ever before, never photographed, ever, not once. But it was claimed to have been taken out of Egypt and sent to Germany. And in Germany, it resided there for 60 years. And then from there, it went to Paris to be sold at auction. And then

0: of a country that's just had a civil war. Guess what? My kids know it's looted.
1: Okay, where is the coffin now, or where is it going? Do you have it in some vault, in a basement, in some city building?
0: Nope, the coffin has already been repatriated. It is sitting in a museum in Cairo, and it is gorgeous.
1: As I was listening to Bogdanos, I found myself thinking a fairly obvious thought. If a museum like the Met could be so easily fooled in the 2020s, what kind of fooling and deceit and thievery was happening in museums in the 1920s, in the 1820s? Let's be honest. Many of the world's great museums are essentially trophy cases to show off the fruits of colonization and empire building. Perhaps you have been to the British Museum in London and seen the ancient Parthenon sculptures from Greece, also known as the Elgin Marbles, named for one Lord Elgin, the British nobleman who had them removed. Today, Greece would like these sculptures returned. The British Museum is less enthusiastic. The British Museum also owns a great many historic and religious artifacts known as the Benin Bronzes, seized by Britain in a late 19th century raid in what is today Nigeria. Again, Nigeria would like these returned, and again, the British Museum would rather not. To be fair, history is not something one can simply undo. That said, many museums have begun to consider who is the most legitimate owner of the objects they display. There are often clues to that ownership right there on the museum wall.
2: One of my favorite things to do is to look at the museum labels and see how the museum acquired the object.
1: That is Jim Marone. He is a data scientist at StubHub, but when we spoke with him, he was an economist at the Rand Corporation. And why did we seek him out?
2: I am the only trained economist that I know doing work on antiquities proper.
1: After the break, Marone walks us through the global market for looted antiquities. And we will hear from one museum that takes provenance issues very seriously. I'm Stephen Dubner. This is Freakonomics Radio. We'll be right back.
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4: Sunshine continues into the afternoon hours, maybe a few late day clouds. We're expecting temperatures to rise to about 100 to 105. Then tonight we're going to be generally clear. Our low is going to be between 75 and 80. More sunshine than on Sunday. We top off near 100 for the high. Sunday night we're going to be clear to partly cloudy. Our low is going to be 75 to 80 again. And we're near 100 again on Monday with sunny skies. I'm meteorologist David Morin for 88.9 KETR.
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1: We just met Jim Marone, an economist who has done research on art and antiquities.
2: All of this work to me is interesting because it touches on this really intangible notion of culture. Whose property is that and whose identity are we talking about?
1: Marone especially loves to read the labels on museum walls that describe the object.
2: In the antiquities wings, which would include not just Greek and Roman, but also Asian and African, those labels will give some indication of when the museum purchased it and how. They're not going to be the complete provenance history, but they can give some sense. And museums are filled with stuff.

0: where the provenance isn't ironclad. And we know this because they are now returning dozens of objects every single year.
1: Okay, the return of art is something we'll cover in depth later in this series. For now, let's take a step back to consider how antiquities fit into the overall art market.
0: So the art market is really unique because value in the art market is so different from any other market because value is essentially a socially created thing in the art market. They're not commodities. It's not like you can look at the price of soybeans and say, okay, well, I'm going to trade futures.
1: If you want to learn more about the art market, you can check out our series called The Hidden Side of the Art Market, episodes 484, 485, and 486.
0: The antiquities market is yet again different. One, it's pretty tiny. The art market as a whole is valued in the tens of billions of dollars. The antiquities market is probably a couple hundred million dollars annually.
1: You're kidding.
0: So it's a fraction of 1% of the art market.
1: I was under the impression the illicit antiquities market was much bigger. I've read one UNESCO citation that puts it around $10 billion. Are they just wrong, you're saying?
0: Yeah, that citation is unsubstantiated, but it has been thrown out in the public sphere so many times. There's just no evidence that that market is in the billions at all, even close.
1: If we were under the impression that the illegal antiquities market is something like $10 billion, and you're telling us it's just in the tens of millions, should we just say, it's not that big a deal. Let's not worry about it. There's some smugglers out there. There's some rich dudes in some palace in Dubai or maybe an apartment in New York or Paris, and it's not a big problem. Should that be the appropriate response?
0: No. So, you know, this is me as an economist. I am telling you, we should not be using economic figures as the defense for regulating this market.
1: Why not? Don't tell me that you, an economist, are about to say that culture is even more important than money.
0: No, but because that argument is going to lead us to the wrong types of regulation. People saying, oh, we have to regulate this market because ISIS is making money off of antiquities. That's not a helpful argument because it's not pointing us to the right ways to regulate that are actually going to work at scale. I'd say as someone who studies both counterterrorism and antiquities, the nexus between ISIS and antiquities is not a good way to fight ISIS or fight the antiquities market.
1: Are you saying that's because that story is also wrong, that terrorist organizations like ISIS aren't making lots or maybe even the majority of their money from black market antiquities? Because I've certainly read those articles too.
0: Right. They clearly are making money where they can, but there's no substantiated evidence, and we have looked, no substantiated evidence that they are doing it systematically at a scale that would be comparable to what they can make off of their other revenue streams.
1: Other revenue streams being what?
0: Oil, taxes, extortion, bank seizures.
1: So essentially everything that I thought I knew so far about the illegal antiquities market is wrong or grotesquely exaggerated. Yes, that's a true statement so far.
0: I think there's a lot of myths out there and there's a lot of conventional wisdom that needs to be moderated. One is that collectors and auction houses are doing the due diligence to verify that an antiquity is legal for sale, that its provenance history is ironclad. That's not happening, but there's a lot of pushback from participants saying, oh no, we're doing the best that we can.
1: Let's hear from someone whose job is to wrestle with this issue.
2: My name is Victoria Reed, and I am the senior curator for provenance at the Museum of Fine Arts in Boston.
1: Since we spoke with Reed, she has become the Bettina Burr Chair for Provenance at the MFA. So what does a curator for provenance do anyway?
2: It's So my job is to research the history of ownership of the works of art that we have in the collection, as well as the works of art that we are considering bringing in as new acquisitions or as loans. What we want to make sure is that there are no broken chains of ownership in the object's past that could signal theft or looting. There are different ways in which these chains of ownership break. There's garden variety theft, a work of art stolen from someone's home, from another institution, from a gallery. There may be archaeological looting, where an antiquity is illicitly dug up from the ground, disturbing the archaeological site, and then smuggled across international borders. There was wartime looting, pillage, plunder, both orchestrated and haphazard. There were sales and transactions under duress, particularly during the Nazi era and under colonial occupation.
1: With so many possible forms of fraud, and Reed didn't even mention outright forgery, you might think that every major museum would employ a dedicated provenance investigator, but that's not the case, at least not yet.
2: For a long time, the entire art world didn't ask questions about provenance. It was very gentlemanly. Many of these transactions were sort of handshake deals, and maybe you did follow up research into the provenance and maybe you didn't, but if you're not asking questions about provenance when you're bringing something into the collection, it's a little bit like wandering into the middle of a traffic intersection without looking both ways. There might be a disaster about to happen.
1: A disaster like the Metropolitan Museum of Art paying $4 million for the looted coffin of Nejimunk. So clearly, this is not just a past tense problem. Here again is The Economist, Jim Marrone.
0: On the ground, people are looting. A lot of the attention nowadays is focused on the Middle East, where quite literally we see from satellite images, people have dug pits in the ground at archaeological sites trying to find stuff. In other areas of the world, for instance, Southeast Asia, statues are being taken from temples where they have been sitting for hundreds of years. You can see evidence of this with like literal chainsaw marks in the temples.
1: Name some countries where this is happening.
0: Cambodia is a very popular country. There's a lot of demand for Cambodian antiquities. India, Nepal.
1: Let's say we're talking about a museum like the Metropolitan Museum of Art in New York. Let's say we exclude everything from the 20th century onward. What share of art and antiquities in a museum like that was essentially stolen?
0: The reason I'm pausing is because there's a split in opinion on what that means. Because if you talk to archaeologists, for example, unless we know the find spot, it's been recorded in an archaeological excavation report, then the object was improperly taken from its place. Whether it was illegally removed from the country is sort of a separate question, but you've already lost scientific knowledge there. And it's a real tragedy. I mean, that's one of the biggest reasons why I say you can't use an economic argument to regulate this trade. The loss of scientific and cultural knowledge is so big. That's one of the biggest pieces of violence that this trade perpetrates on the world.
1: But let me make a purely Philistine argument for a moment. Let's say I hear you, Jim, that the scientific and historical loss and cultural loss can be large. On the other hand, let's say this piece is coming from a country that's in shambles in this long civil war. Let's take Syria or something. And I say, well, at the moment, this century at least, Western Europe or the US or parts of Asia or other places around the world, those are better places for that piece to be not only seen by people, but protected by people. One interesting argument about why the art market can be so expensive is that if you put an extraordinarily high price on works of art, then that is a strong incentive for them to be protected into the future. So is the potentially lost scientific and historical knowledge really so great that it outweighs that potential upside of being, let's say, put in a museum and treasured into the next and the next century?
0: That's one of the more common arguments in defense of museums. The pushback to that is no one is saying that those objects can't stay in New York or London, but it should be the decision of the country of origin to have them there and not the decision of England or the US. And one solution is to say, we're going to restitute this object, but we're going to sign an agreement that it will stay on display where it is. Italy or whatever country can pull it back and move it somewhere else if they choose to.
1: Are there any kind of licensing or profit-sharing agreements? Let's say I'm the British Museum and I've got a piece that was stolen from your country. And I say, well, we're going to keep it here, but we'll pay you X dollars a year. And maybe we'll even arrange for one plane per month to fly from your country full of your citizens, and we'll show them a great time and we'll let them see this work, and then we'll send some more money back to you in some sort of profit sharing. Has anyone pursued that kind of compromise?
0: I have not heard of anything like that.
1: Would you like a solution like that? Do you think there's a path to fairness?
0: I mean, I think that's interesting. I'm not sure that that would be the sort of harms that we're trying to fix. A lot of these are symbolic harms at this point. And so really, it's about righting what is essentially a harm done by colonialism that's not about profit.
1: So it's more like this antiquity is a symbol of the brutality of your colonialism. So it's not just that we want to be reimbursed. We want that symbol to actually be reversed so that you are not showing off still after these hundreds of years how successful you were at colonizing us.
0: Right. The fact that this antiquity is where it is a symbol of the power that this country, or the power inequalities that this system created at the time, or still perpetrates, really. And so reversing ownership is a way to undo some of that inequality.
1: You can see how quickly this issue of ownership gets complicated, especially for antiquities. But it's complicated even for art that was stolen more recently, like during World War II, when the Nazis looted hundreds of thousands of artworks from a variety of countries.
3: Artworks were looted by the Nazis for two different purposes, depending on the type of work.
1: That, again, is the legal scholar Patty Gerstenblith.
3: There was artwork that the Nazi leadership, that Hitler and Goering liked, and those things were kept by them, either in their personal collections or intended for a museum that Hitler was going to build. Then there were the things that they considered degenerate, impressionist works by Jewish artists, you know, anything 20th century, pretty much. Those things were taken and sold onto the international market.
1: In 2019, Germany had to return to the Uffizi Gallery in Italy a Dutch Old Master painting that German soldiers looted from a small Italian town where the Uffizi had sent it for safekeeping. A year later, the Uffizi had to return to Germany a sculpture that had been sold under duress by a Jewish art dealer in Germany, was later owned by Hermann Goering, and somehow wound up in the Uffizi after the war. Again, it can be complicated. Here is Jim Marone.
0: The identification of stolen Nazi artworks shows the same problem as in the antiquities world, which is that it takes an incredible deal of research on a case-by-case basis to identify single paintings or single statues, prove that they were stolen, or make the ethical case that it really shouldn't be where it is and it needs to be sent back. It's just an incredible amount of work.
1: But I guess there are two fundamental differences there. One, it was not that long ago, so it's more likely that there will be records as opposed to a 2,000-year-old Cambodian sculpture, I guess. But also, we're talking about Nazis stealing art often from private homes where the issue of ownership is more clearly delineated than often is the case with antiquities, right?
0: Yeah, to a point. I mean, the private homes thing is what makes record keeping sometimes sparse. The proverbial, I found this in my grandma's attic. That is sort of like the joke people say about antiquities. Oh, I found this statue in my grandma's attic. Well, that might be true. It also might be completely false.
1: Or it could be that your grandma was the smuggler.
0: Right. Who knows? It's the same with if grandma had a Monet and it was stolen by the Nazis, was that Monet ever documented? Or did she buy it direct from a dealer back in the 1890s? So it could be cloudy in both cases.
1: Coming up after the break, there is one thing that isn't cloudy, at least in the U.S.
4: If it is stolen, it is always stolen.
1: But in other countries, yes, more clouds. I'm Stephen Dubner. This is Freakonomics Radio. 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
1: Remember what the economist Jim Marrone told us earlier about the cultural aspect of antiquities trafficking versus the legal?
0: Whether it was illegally removed from the country is sort of a separate question.
1: A few years ago, the International Consortium of Investigative Journalists published a report arguing that over 1,000 artifacts in the Metropolitan Museum of Art in New York are linked to alleged looting and trafficking figures. Another report by the independent newsroom ProPublica found that many objects in the Met's Native American collection lack clear ownership histories and may well be stolen or fake. Stolen artifacts from people whose land was also stolen? Yes. There can be layers of ugly history to wade through when it comes to antiquities. In any case, Matthew Bogdanos, the former Marine colonel and current antiquities trafficking prosecutor, has become the public face of the effort to call out stolen artwork in New York.
4: We do not, under any circumstances, want to denude New York of its cultural treasures. I simply want us to respect the rule of law and honor the laws of the countries whose cultural patrimony has been pillaged for millennia. It's just that simple. If it's legal, great. We should keep it. We should display it. People can buy it. They can sell it. They can do whatever they want. But if it's illegal, then it should go back to the country of origin.
1: I would think that that's a very gray line about legal versus illegal, only because if something was obtained, quote, legally, let's say 100, 150 years ago, under current standards, it might be a repugnant way that it was acquired. I think of the Benin bronzes that are in the British Museum. Those were seized in what was called a punitive expedition. It was an armed raid where they shot up the palace and took everything. So how do you define legality?
4: Sure, I define legality by the law. That's actually one of the more pervasive myths surrounding what we do. It's actually not that complicated. The law is the law. Countries have laws of patrimony. In the United States, we honor the laws of patrimony of all foreign nations. If someone stole something from Egypt in 1900, that might be a moral question. It is not a legal question. The legal question is, was it looted after 1983 Egypt law of patrimony. In Italy, it's 1909. It ain't complicated. If you take morality and pompous, arrogant, holier than thou out of it and stick to the law will never lead you astray.
1: There are also international laws to protect cultural artifacts. After the widespread destruction of art and antiquities during World War II, the Hague Convention for the Protection of Cultural Property in the Event of Armed Conflict was put in place. In 1970, UNESCO created the Convention on the Means of Prohibiting and Preventing the Illicit Import, Export, and Transfer of Ownership of Cultural Property. Here again is the economist Jim Marone.
0: The UNESCO Convention is essentially what the market uses as a benchmark for determining if something's provenance is good enough to enter a museum collection. The convention basically says 1970 is the date at which an object has to have left its country of origin in order to sort of be, we're not going to worry about those things.
1: So they're trying to establish kind of a fresh start. Like everything that happened before then, it's too hard to figure. But from now on, we're really going to pay attention.
0: There are national laws that can supersede that, but those are country by country. So 1970 is sort of the magic number to keep in mind.
1: That UNESCO convention has been ratified by 150 countries. The U.S. signed in 1983. But like Marone said, national laws often carry more weight than international law, and U.S. law is stricter than most. Here again is Matthew Bogdanos.
4: Bear in mind a few central tenets of U.S. criminal law. Number one, if it is stolen, it is always stolen. We do not do what most European countries do, and that is have this good faith exception. If you purchase a looted antiquity, and it's been properly laundered, i.e. it's gotten good quality paper, you know, fake, but quality history of ownership. Well, if you buy that item in France or Belgium or Germany or Switzerland, it's yours, period, full stop. That's outrageous. All you're doing is rewarding a good laundering process. We don't reward launderers, whether it's money laundering or antiquities laundering. We don't do that. Second question, was it actually stolen? Did somebody break into a villa? Did someone break into a museum? Did someone tie people up, put a shotgun to their head, and steal priceless antiquities? If that happened, it's stolen. And whether that happened in 1910 or 1940 or 1970, it is stolen. Listen. Most of the art, most of the antiquities on the market are clean, are legitimate, are legal. Don't worry about it. But there's a handful of names that are radioactive. If you have an antiquity that has passed through the hands of one of about a dozen well-known traffickers, half of whom have been convicted by us and the other half of whom we have arrest warrants out for around the world, chances are pretty good it's stolen. If there's a piece in a museum or a gallery, and the first name on the provenance is George Lotfy or Simon Simonian or Serap Simonian or Gil Chaya or Subhash Kapoor, I'm telling you, it was probably looted, and we're probably going to find it, and we're probably going to seize it.
3: You know, in the United States, the hardest thing about an antiquity is getting it in through U.S. Customs.
1: That, again, is the legal scholar Patty Gerstenblith.
3: Once you get it through U.S. Customs, you're pretty much home free.
1: And where else do antiquities traffickers move their product?
3: It seems like Dubai has become a pretty major transit point. Several things from Egypt, from Libya, and elsewhere have gone through Dubai in the last 10, 12 years. If you go back to the 90s, it was Switzerland. Switzerland was the Wild West.
1: And why did they change?
3: Well, there was a huge scandal in which the Swiss authorities finally raided a warehouse of an Italian dealer named Giacomo Medici. huge warehouse with about 30,000 documents and objects, documenting the objects being cleaned and repaired. Clearly, they were fresh out of the ground. So the warehouse was raided in 1995. By 2005, it took a little while. The Swiss had turned over this evidence to the Italian authorities. The Italian authorities then went after U.S. museums, including the Getty curator, Marion True. There was a statue that had been purchased by the Getty for about $18 million, I think, in about 1990. In the art world, it's not a huge sum of money, but in the antiquities world, it was a lot. Museums had to return, and in fact, voluntarily returned a large number of objects. And the Swiss decided, partly based on that embarrassment, but also in the year 2003, the U.S. led the invasion of Iraq. The museum there was looted. And it created, in fact, a lot of world attention to the issue. And at that point, Switzerland and a bunch of other European countries actually ratified the 1970 Convention on Cultural Property. And that led to the Swiss changing a lot of their rules. And so, as a result, the transit point moves.
1: The more I hear you talk, I can imagine that if I am a board member, a donor, or an executive of a big global collecting museum like the Metropolitan Museum of Art in New York, you are just a nightmare to have around.
3: That's my goal.
1: So the story that I'm hearing from you is one of, I don't know, ostrich-ish behavior, right? I mean, nobody who's in this world on the museum side or on the auction house side doesn't know what's going on, do they?
3: I think they know. But there's something called willful ignorance. Maybe that's the same as an ostrich.
1: Is that a legal concept?
3: Yes. And it was used in a prosecution of a very prominent New York dealer named Frederick Schultz, where to criminally prosecute somebody, you need to show, in addition to the crime that was committed, you need to show a level of knowledge or intent on their part. And the way the jury found that Fred Schultz knew, and now I have air quotes around the word knew, was they used this concept of willful ignorance, where if somebody intentionally avoids learning the truth, because if they learned the truth, they would know that it was illegal, and I'm paraphrasing, then the jury conclude that, in fact, they knew. And that was the basis, or at least that was the jury instruction given to convict Mr. Schultz.
1: Museums, of course, are not the only buyers of antiquities. There are also plenty of private collectors.
3: So they are creating the economic incentive to loot because the money works its way backwards through the system. And while not necessarily all, particularly archaeological looting, is done for the purpose of supplying the market, much of it is. And so these buyers in the West are creating the demand. If there weren't that demand, there would be less incentive to loot in the first place.
1: And how hard do collectors think about the history of the pieces they're buying?
3: Buyers who don't necessarily care that much about provenance, or who think that they are saving the object, and I'm putting air quotes around the word saving, they think they're being altruistic. You know, they're doing a good thing. A lot of people have used the rhetoric of saving, or what we call the rescue narrative, which has a history going back over 200 years, that...
1: Does that have air quotes around it too?
3: Sure. I mean, going back to when Elgin took the Parthenon marbles, or going back to when the British and the Germans and the French looted in Africa, that the current inhabitants are not sufficiently capable of taking care of their own heritage, therefore we have the right to take it and save it. Napoleon said the same thing, you know, in the 1790s when he took stuff from what today is Italy. So that concept goes back, and several collectors have written themselves and made statements that what they're doing is right because they are saving the object without taking into consideration all of the negative consequences that flow from what they're doing.
1: One negative consequence for the collectors is that they might get busted. In late 2022, Matthew Bogdanos's team seized nearly two dozen antiquities from Shelby White, a collector who is also a trustee of the Metropolitan Museum of Art. This was on top of several dozen pieces she had to surrender earlier. The hedge fund manager Michael Steinhardt had $70 million worth of antiquities seized from his home and office and has been barred for life from acquiring any other relics. Steve Green, the president of the retail chain Hobby Lobby, was caught buying 5,500 looted artifacts from Iraq. He forfeited the items and he paid a $3 million fine. So you might think that cracking down on collectors would diminish the incentives for looters and traffickers.
4: I would have said the same thing that you just said 15 years ago.
1: Matthew Bogdanos again.
4: I would have said if you cut off the head, then the tail will die.
1: There is a but there.
4: What we have found time and time again is that the middleman, that necessary person who is in contact with the looter or sometimes once removed from the looter and the museum or collector, those people, they have stockpiles. When we raided, we did 17 separate search warrants on Chubash Kapoor storage facilities around the country.
1: Kapoor is one of the dealers Bogdanos referred to earlier as radioactive. He has sold antiquities looted from India, Pakistan, Cambodia, Thailand, and elsewhere. Back in 2022, an Indian court sentenced him to 10 years in prison.
4: When we did these raids, we found material that had been stolen 20 years earlier. That pattern has actually been repeated often. So with a little sophistication and tweaking, it's fair to say that eventually you might cut off the looting if you start cutting off the collectors, but not right away because they will stockpile material. It's the same with Iraq. After the Iraq Museum was looted in 2003, everyone said, okay, just start monitoring the markets because you're going to see Iraqi antiquities on the market. No, you're not. No one's putting an Iraqi antiquity in the market for at least a decade or more. This stuff goes to ground for decades. The second argument, which I didn't even anticipate, and that is if you cut off the market in New York, illegal market, the market simply goes elsewhere. So many of the antiquities looted from the Middle East, Libya, Lebanon, Egypt, the West Bank, Israel. We have seen so many of those antiquities don't come to the normal New York, London, Paris anymore.
1: Where are they going now?
4: Gulf states. The number one emerging antiquities collecting market in the world are the Gulf states. And when they go there, they never come out. The reality is there is a hubris. There is and arrogance. But you have to understand, these are people who have grown accustomed to getting their way in everything they do. I see it, I want it. That's actually a quote. If I see something I want, I just buy it. I've heard this so many times. I've had people in my office who have right to my face said, you're never going to get to me. And then that conversation has often ended with, please stand up, turn around, put your hands behind your back.
1: You were once asked what would put an end to illicit collecting, and you said that a good start would be to put in jail some 65-year-old person who's never seen the inside of a jail. And presumably that 65-year-old person has at least several million and maybe $1 billion. Has that happened yet? Has a collector been imprisoned?
4: No, not for more than a day or two. And think about why, though, right? We, the Manhattan DA's office, the prosecutor in the U.S. doesn't do the sentencing. We do the sentencing recommendation. The judge does the sentencing. The reality is, in today's climate, alternatives to incarceration are always heavily considered, heavily favored. My biggest frustration, you dance with the devil. You make deals that sometimes you have to take a deep breath, grit your teeth, and say yes. Let's say I have a collector. Or I have a high-end gallery owner here in New York. And that high-end gallery owner, I've got them dead to rights, straightforward conviction, seize all their property, shut down the gallery, and then I can make my pitch to the judge. Judge, these are serious felonies. I'm asking for time. I can do that. I would get a great headline, and everyone would say, oh, yes, he's finally carrying through on his promise. He's putting all these rich people in jail. Okay, I can do that. What if that person comes to me and says, I can get you 500 other looted antiquities from my source. What do you do? Do you take the cheap headline, easy out, and you do the little, you know, celebration dance in the end zone, and you go out and you have a drink and say, hey, great job, guys. Well, 500 antiquities have now gone elsewhere. Or do you suck it up?
1: Yeah, you sound like the kind of guy who sucks it up, I assume.
4: You make that decision every day. And every time you make that decision, it takes a little bit out of you. So we've made that deal. We have made that deal with the devil. And as a result, this office has recovered almost 4,500 priceless cultural treasures from 30 countries around the world, valued at more than $200 million.
1: Okay, that's amazing. Big question. What happens to it next?
4: Great question. So every country is, you know, it's like I have four kids and each kid is special. Every country is special. They really are. Every country treats these differently.
1: As of June 2026, Bogdanos's unit had recovered over 6,000 antiquities from 38 countries, valued at nearly $500 million. Next week, in part two of our series, we will get on a plane to visit the museum at the center of this controversy over returning art. Which museum? Stop me if you've heard this one before. Why are the Great Pyramids in Egypt? Because they were too big to fit into the British Museum. That's next time on the show. Until then, take care of yourself and, if you can, someone else too.

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1: There is no thing that we care for, that we tend, clean, repair, love more than our vehicles. For some, a car is far more than a means of conveyance. It's an extension of us, a representation of who we long to be, who we imagine we are. The metal frame lights our hopes, our dreams, our fears, all of it, all of us. Small wonder that sometimes, every once in a great while, something imbued with so much of us begins to act a bit like us. Today, the Snap Judgment summertime tradition continues. Campfire Tales. Snap Judgment, right after this short break. Snap.

0: Live from NPR News in Washington, I'm Louise Schiavone. Rescue efforts along the Nepal-China border continue into a fourth day after devastating floods and mudslides erupted without warning, leaving more than 600 dead and almost 3,000 missing. Drubba Gurmachan is with World Vision International, a Christian relief group. She tells NPR's All Things Considered that accessibility to affected communities is a huge problem as they battle rough landscape and seasonal rain.
1: We have sent two trucks of food, but on the side of the river, it was totally unreachable. Accessibility is the main biggest challenge at the moment. Another issue is we are in the midst of heavy monsoon season.
0: Authorities are still finding survivors. Close to 4,000 people have been rescued so far. President Trump says the United States has reached a major oil agreement with Venezuela. NPR's Julia Simon reports the deal would give American interests control over 65 billion barrels of Venezuelan oil and would involve development of 17 oil fields.
2: In a post on Truth Social, President Trump says that the new deal, quote, more than doubles American oil reserves and, quote, will substantially lower gas prices for all Americans. But while these are proven oil reserves in Venezuela, there's a lag time of years between producing that oil and getting it to market. Many of the details of the deal are unclear, but what is significant, oil experts say, is that the U.S. would have majority control of the oil reserves. Experts tell NPR it's a sign that Venezuela is backtracking on state control in the industry and laying out the red carpet for U.S. oil companies. Julia Simon, NPR News.
0: President Trump's former teleprompter operator has reached a deal with federal regulators over his betting on the president's words. NPR's Bobby Allen reports the former White House staffer confessed to insider behavior.
3: Gabriel Perez was President Trump's longtime teleprompter operator. Federal investigators say starting late last year, he would put money down on yes or no bets on whether the president would or would not say something at an event. Now, federal authorities say Perez will give back around $100,000 in profits and pay a $65,000 fine. Military personnel, company insiders, and others have been caught abusing insider information for profits on prediction markets Kalshi and Poly Market. But Perez is the first known White House official who used access to the president to profit on so-called mention markets. The president's son, Donald Trump Jr., is an advisor to Kalshi and Poly Market. He also is a financial stakeholder in the companies. Bobby Allen, NPR News.
0: Russian strikes in and around the capital of Ukraine continued into the weekend in the deadliest attack of the war this year. At least 37 died in the Bukha district, where an attack ignited a fire that spread through homes and buildings and included a munitions warehouse. A local official says at least 50 buildings were damaged. This is NPR News in Washington. Voters in Iceland cast their ballots today in a referendum on whether to restart negotiations with the European Union about joining the bloc. Esme Nicholson has details.
4: Iceland first applied to join the European Union in 2009 in the wake of the financial crisis that hit the island hard. Talks stalled amid political concerns about sovereignty loss and fishing rights. But the current referendum comes amid a push to bolster maritime security in the Arctic and North Atlantic in response to President Trump's threats to take over Greenland and amid concerns about Russian naval movements in the region. Iceland is already part of the Schengen zone of visa-free travel, but at a time of global instability, Brussels is eager to show that the 27-nation union is able to grow rather than shrink, as it has done since Brexit. For NPR News, I'm Esme Nicholson in Berlin.
0: Nashville International Airport may be heading for a name change. Tennessee Governor Bill Lee has announced he would support renaming the airport for Dolly Parton. The Nashville Airport Authority considers the question next month. And in Nashville tonight, the Grand Ole Opry will honor Dolly Parton and her vast impact on country music with a special tribute. She died at age 80 after a brief battle with cancer. Some ticket sale proceeds will go to her Imagination Library. The project has provided hundreds of millions of free books to children. I'm Louise Schiavone, NPR News, Washington.
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6: We could see a few late day clouds this afternoon. Otherwise, we're going to be sunny with temperatures rising to about 100 to 105. Then tonight, our low is going to be 75 to 80. This is going to be under generally clear skies. Sunshine continues into Sunday. We top off at near 100 for the high. Then intervals of clear to partly cloudy skies for Sunday night. We're dropping to 75 to 80. And sunny for Monday as well. We're still going to be near 100. I'm meteorologist David Morin for 88.9 KETR.
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Now, very day, on the morning of the day, I turn 16 years old. I get my driver's license, right? And immediately, jump into my rust bucket Mustang, hit the gas, freedom, joy. Until a few minutes later, I'm on the side of the road with my hood popped open, cursing at my car. Come on, come on. I live on one side of Grand Rapids, Michigan, and a lot of my friends, they live on the other side. And almost every day I roar off, hoping, praying that my car will get me there without breaking down. Not speeding crazy, but not just a safety driver either. And there's one spot, a sudden bend in the road where if you aren't careful, if you aren't super careful, 10 miles an hour careful, you can't make the bend. You'll find yourself in the other lane, facing oncoming traffic. And I know this curve well. Drive it countless times, and every single time I end up in that other lane. But every single time, I get lucky, knowing they're coming the other way. One night, right before the bend, my jalopy loses power. Dang it! Forced me to slow down. When I see the lights of a pickup truck barreling through the lane where I would have been, I laugh. Pat my Mustang on her steering wheel. Thanks. Tell myself not to be so stupid. Then speed through the same way the next day. The next week, the week after that, every single time, like a ridiculous game of Russian roulette. And one night, tunes blast and gas pedal pressed to the floor. I'm speeding through the bend and I see flashing police lights. The whole road closed both directions and I'm trembling. Cold waves of what if I can sense, can feel that someone else ran my odds, only they didn't get so lucky. My car didn't just break down that night before. She saved me. And I feel like she knew. She knew, my old Mustang knew, that somebody had to be sacrificed there. And she did everything she could to make sure that somebody was not me. Today, a Snap Judgment summertime tradition, Campfire Tales. My name is Glenn Washington. Get your graham crackers and your marshmallows ready. The fire's already started because you're listening

take, winner take, a totally different type of ride. It's Greg's 23rd birthday. He's flying on a one-way ticket to paradise, the beautiful island of St. Thomas, U.S. Virgin Islands, needing escape from back home. He jumps on this once-in-a-lifetime opportunity from a friend, only to discover that island life is not all palm trees and coconuts.

When I arrived in St. Thomas, I was, well, you walk out on that tarmac off the plane for the first time and you just get smacked with the heat and the humidity. But I was also smacked with the beauty. It was a lot more mountainous than I expected for an island. So green too, and so much open space. Some of the most beautiful water and white sand beaches that I've ever seen, never experienced in my entire life. So after I got off the plane, I got in a cab and I went to the bar where my buddy was working. I was immediately just bombarded by mosquitoes and no-see-ums and was getting eaten alive. Bartender put some gin on a bar towel and he's like, here. I'm like, what am I supposed to do with that? He's like, just rub it all over yourself. It's basically bug spray. And so I did, and the bugs generally went away. And I was like, you know what? I'm going to like living here. This is going to be a very different experience. So when I wasn't working some random job, I was hanging out a lot at Duffy's Love Shack. I knew at one point that they were looking for help, and I got a job being a server at Duffy's. It was this tiki bar built in a parking lot. It's literally a shack, completely open air, with an indoor space and a whole bunch of outdoor space. And then from there, it's a plaza with a whole bunch of different businesses, including a bar, a surf shop, and a pharmacy. They had a ladies' night on Wednesday nights that was absolutely wild. There was like tattoos, fake tattoos being given behind the bar by the bartenders. They got songs that go with certain drinks. Everything comes in like a shark cup or a mermaid cup or a whale, or and then little souvenir cups that people can take with them. It was just a wacky, islandy environment that was a good place to spend time. It had been a few weeks and I was really getting the hang of being a server. Then there was this one night. I was out having a quick smoke break in between service. I'm just kind of keeping an eye on the general comings and goings of the parking lot, of the plaza, of the bar, watching the night turn into the night. And that's when I see this car pull up. There's an older, you know, four-door sedan, black, a little rusty, a little beat up. It just kind of looked like another old used island car. The driver of the car, he was a relatively older gentleman. He was dressed in what looked like kitchen garb, like he was a chef or like a dishwasher or a porter of some kind. And he parked the car, turned it off, and casually walked off to wherever he was going. I saw the bar, restaurant, the table starting to fill up. And I went back to my section, started bringing people volcanoes and shark tanks and all the other goofy drinks they had. We were right in the heart of our busy time of the night. I'm at a table going through drinks, serving a guy a burger. And I start hearing murmurings going through all these tables in the parking lot. And somebody pulls me aside and points at this car and says, hey, there's smoke coming out of that thing. I turn my head and I start walking a little bit closer to the cars. And I see there is definitely smoke coming out of the hood of this car. I was like, wait a minute, I know that car. I saw that car park earlier when I was out by the dumpster. I look back at the bartenders. Some of them start walking out from behind the bar. And slowly but surely, we all just kind of turn our focus on this smoking car. I had a car that, when I parked it, smoke would just come out of the hood for a while after, and people would always be like, oh, your car's on fire. I'd be like, no, it's just missing the converter. It's fine. Just give it a little while. It'll be fine. So to be honest, it wasn't super surprising to me that this was going on until the smoke turned into fire.

0: run at the bar until a customer pulled me aside and said, "Just so you know, when that car caught on fire, you guys are playing the Ghostbusters theme song at the exact same time." I was like, that is such a weird coincidence.
1: The fire continues. After the break, stay tuned.
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0: last we left. The Ghostbusters theme song blasted through the speakers at Greg's bar as a car with a mind of its own burst into flames on the island of St. Thomas. Snap judgment.
1: The closer we get to the car, we are for certain that there's nobody inside this thing. We're looking through the windows. The door happens to be unlocked, and we're able to open it. And we start looking in the car. There's no keys in the ignition. One of the staff members takes the risk and very, very cautiously clicks the little switch and gets the hood open of the car. The flames just burst out. It just felt like a giant fireball was going off in front of me. The bartender that had the fire extinguisher turns it on and starts trying to spray the fire down as fast as possible. They're actually starting to go down slowly, and I'm thinking, this actually might be over pretty soon. And then we hear, the car has turned itself on. It's like somebody turned the key to the ignition. We all jump back for a minute. Okay, this car is not just on fire, not just empty. Somehow its engine's on, almost like the car could have even been possessed. I think everybody had gotten out of their seats. Some people were yelling instructions or ideas or laughing about the scene. If anybody was still sitting at a table expecting like a burger or a frozen margarita, they weren't gonna get it. And then the engine revs real loud. Like somebody just slammed their foot on the gas pedal. The car starts to shake, vibrate. The flames start to be bigger. I'm starting to get really, really scared now. I have no idea what I'm watching. Then the car shifts into reverse. The reverse lights even come on in the back. The car starts backing up, slowly, but it starts backing up, and it's backing up right towards the bathrooms in the smoking area where I was earlier in the day. I run over to the bathroom doors and start knocking on it, making sure there's nobody in there and yelling that, hey, if you're inside here, you got to get out right now. Otherwise, you might get hit by a car. Car's backing up, maybe only 6-7 feet away from hitting the bar. And then it just stops.

Okay. That's weird, but it stopped. Good. And then all of a sudden, it shifts into forward and starts driving towards the surf shop in front of it, towards a very large window right in front of it. And I'm freaking out that it still might explode. That's when in my head, I'm like, it is definitely time to call the fire department. I run back to the bar, and the bartender that's still back there is on the phone with the fire department, so they had the right idea. And then he just puts the phone down. And I say, what did they say? He looks at me and says, they didn't believe me, and they hung up. We are really on our own with this. The car seems to have its sights set on the surf shop now, and it starts moving faster and faster towards the surf shop. And it gets to that cement block, the thing that stops a car when you're trying to park it, hits that, and it almost seems to get upset that it can't get over. So it starts spinning its wheels faster and faster, going against this block. Finally, it goes into almost full gear, like someone literally put their foot on the ground with that gas pedal. It goes over the hump, and it's about to go straight into that surf shop window. Oh, my God, we have a real big problem on our hands. It's maybe only about 6-7 feet away at this point. Now I'm getting really scared, because this car could go through that window, could hurt a couple of friends and a lot of people in that shop. And all of a sudden, it hits this pillar. The pillar is part of these arches that go in between each business that lead to the front door. So now it's trying to drive forward, but it can't because of the pillar. And then it shifted back into reverse and tried to reverse back over the cement block that it hopped over. And it couldn't do that either. So it kept shifting back and forth, spinning its wheels like crazy. And it seems to be getting angrier and angrier by the second. It's almost like a bully that got put in a headlock by the kid he was picking on the whole time. Finally, after spinning its wheels and making its best effort to get loose, the car seemed to give up. The wheels stopped spinning, the engine turned off, and the flames that had been going so strong for so long petered out piece by piece, flame by flame. We're all feeling relief. People start going back to their tables. Service resumes. The night just kind of turns back into the night. The fire department finally shows up. The truck comes pulling up, lights flashing. Turns out the bartender had called them a second time while we were dealing with the car driving, and they decided to actually listen. Well, better late than never. Unfortunately, the more we tell them, the less they want to believe us. You can see the look on their faces like, these guys maybe been drinking on the job or something else is going on here. I don't necessarily blame them. A few of us walk the firefighters over to the car to inspect the damage. So they call a tow truck. And as they're looking at the car, and the smoke starts again. And then it turns itself back on. Me and everyone else jumps back again. So you're like, yeah, see? We told you something happened here. Like, look, there's smoke. Sure enough, then there's fire again. The firefighters finally believe us. They're pointing, they're screaming at each other. These grown men start running back to the truck. Some don't come back out. They point at the car far away, yelling that it's a jumbi. A jumbi is an island spirit of sorts. They're as stunned as we were when we first saw this happen, but now we're kind of like, we're pros at this. The ones that are still willing to be involved are grabbing every sharp object, every blade. They surround the car. They get into that hood. They just start chopping away every wire, every line. They cut all the electricity they possibly can to the engine. Anything they can cut, they cut.
After all their hard work, the car finally stops. No more wheels spinning, no more engine running. The car's dead. The problem's taken care of. They're shook up. We're shook up. But we're all kind of, us as staff members and the customers, we're kind of laughing about it at this point. We're like, this is just such a ridiculous scene. Like, what the heck happened here? Firefighters kind of finish up their business. I go back to my business, start handling tables. The night once again starts back up. Drinks are being served. Food's going out. Laughs, shots, the whole nine yards. And then eventually, tow truck shows up. They start hooking up the car. Everything's going smoothly. And all of a sudden, the engine revs again. And we all lose our minds. People jump up from their seats. Some people run away from the car. Some people run towards the car. The firefighters are scattered around everywhere. No one really knows what to do. It is absolute madness. There's smoke coming up. There's sparks coming out. The fire department jumps on this. And it's about four or five of them go over, try to kill this engine for good. They bring more tools out, gets the engine out of the car. They rip it out and they throw it into the parking lot. It skids across the parking lot a little ways. And the fire goes out. The car stops. The car is dead. Everyone's just feeling some relief with this car being done. Tow truck is hooked up to the car and they tow it away. And the night is back to a normal night. About 45 minutes to an hour go by. I'm back dealing with the table. And I'm looking down at the edge of the parking lot. And I see this gentleman walking up. And I kind of do a double take. And I look at the gentleman again. And I tell my table, I say, hold on a second. That's the guy that owns the car. And I recognize him. And he looked like he was coming off a shift. He looked a little bit tired. Still wearing the same clothing. A little bit dirtier now, and he's standing in the parking lot by where his car definitely used to be. And so I went up to a manager. I'm like, Bob, that's the guy that owns the car. Somebody needs to go talk to him and tell him what happened, and he's not going to believe us, but we got to go talk to him. So the manager pulls him aside along with the police and the fire department, and they have a conversation about what happened to the car. You could see a wave of anger and confusion starting to wash over his face because I know he doesn't believe what they're telling him. He's saying, oh, I've had that car my whole life. I've had the car for a long time. It's always treated me well. And they're trying to talk to him. They're trying to talk him down. He's getting a little bit angrier and angrier. So they take him, they put him in the cruiser, not to arrest him, but just to let him like have time to have a breather, to calm down. And then take him away to most likely go see what's left of his car. And so they drive off. Service ends at Duffy's. The night's over for most people, but definitely not for me. Because after seeing something like that, I needed a drink. Went across the street to another bar. Ran into some friends. I'm sitting there drinking a Presidente. They're throwing out theories about maybe this is what happened or it definitely didn't happen at all or you were drunk or something like that. And I'd be like, okay, you think so? Let's go take a quick walk over to Duffy's. And we'd walk over and I'd take him to that pillar and I'd point down right in front of the surf shop and there's a chunk of the concrete knocked off. You can see a piece of like rebar or whatever was below it sticking out. That's the one little, that little corner is what saved a surf shop from being destroyed, from a building catching on fire, and from whatever else that car wanted to do that night. And I'd show it to them, they'd be like, oh, you're actually telling the truth about this, aren't you? And I'm like, yeah, I really, really am. That car was alive. That car had intention. If only for an hour or so, that car was possessed. I don't even believe it, but that's exactly what happened.

Thank you, Greg, for sharing your story. The next time we're on St. Thomas, please remind me to take the bus. The original score for that piece was by Doug Stewart. It was produced by Paulina Creakey.

0: Clear skies tonight with a few clouds at times, low 75 to 80. Wall-to-wall sunshine tomorrow, highs near 100. Clear to partly cloudy tomorrow night as high pressure continues, low 75 to 80. Another day of sunshine Monday as we head into the work week, highs close to 100. A similar pattern for Tuesday with lots of sunshine, high 100. High pressure continues through at least the end of the week, if not longer. I'm meteorologist Minia Bird for 88.9 KETR.
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3: Welcome back to Hot Wheels. Snap Judgment's Campfire Tales Special. My name is Glenn Washington. And this week, we're featuring stories from our evil twin podcast, Spooked. For the new people, the good people who work here at Spooked, it must feel as if they have arrived in the middle of a long-running argument. Because one of the first things I insist upon is not a ghost story. Not a demonstration of research chops or ability to create a particular sound. No, first, I want to go to lunch. When the veteran spooksters start to groan, and I don't care, I don't. I take this new person up the street, not far, to Oakland's Chinatown, down 12th Street off Broadway to a nondescript restaurant. It's called Spices 3. And inside, the good folk, they hand us the laminated menu. I don't need to see the menu. This is nominally a Szechuan restaurant. It's known for galactic-level spiciness. Think like mounds and mounds of peppers spicy, but I insist. Order whatever you want. Everything is delicious. The stinky tofu, the spicy eel strips. It is tasty. I just want you to try some of what I order. Immediately, the producer, that spook, he starts to holler, don't do it. Don't order it. Don't do it. I smile. He smiles. We both know good and well I'm going to order it. When the nice lady comes to ask what we like at the end, I add my favorite dish. It's called gangster casserole, murder style. What is it? Well, I admit, it's not for vegetarians. There's other stuff to eat here if that is your proclivity. No, gangster casserole, murder style, is a hot pot stew cooked to order at the table. It's made from offal, from intestine, tripe, from blood, pork stomach, pork skin, bits and parts of, I don't know, with peppers, lots and lots of peppers and stuff. There's an alchemy that only occurs when you let all of this bubble up together in that pot for a while. It's a goodness. And I like to see the eyes when I offer some up to the newcomer, to watch them peer into this pot, to lean in or recoil away from. This is not a trick. Is it hazing? Initiation, maybe. It's an imitation as well, truly, because make no mistake, I love this dish. I love it. It is home, it's Oakland, it's family, it's warmth, it's memory, it's smiles, it's awe. It is magic. You may or may not enjoy it, but all I ask is that you try it.

0: We sometimes imagine that we're the only ones that are odd, that the mystery doesn't have a sense of humor. And today, we're gonna take a ride with Lee. Lee is a spin class instructor at a gym in Los Gatos, California. And I'll let Lee take it from here.
1: Three words that describe my classes. Energetic, challenging, sweaty, very sweaty, soaking wet, sweaty. I like to put on music first thing, usually a house beat right out of the gate. It's like the energy is there. So when my members come in, they'll set up their bikes, they'll get on the bikes, and they'll start pedaling because the music's on. Once I know that everybody's set up, I'll get on my bike and I'll say, how is everyone doing? Does everyone feel good? Do you have your water? Once I get the thumbs up, I turn the lights off immediately. So it's very dark, but there's neon lights like bars along the walls, and there's a spotlight on me. The room just turns into this really colorful space. And I'll say, let's go. Okay, everybody, I just want you to have a little bit of tension on the bike. Just stay in the blue zone, getting your heart rates up. There's two screens, both behind me, one on the right side, one on the left. And that's where the ride is put up. So you can see everybody's bike and the color that that person is pushing. So it'll look like all these little rainbow circles with bike numbers and watts. At this point now, all the indicators should be blue. Blue was easy. And then I'll say, I want you to push a little harder. I want you to add a gear or speed up. We're gonna ride into the green zone. And then on the course, push into the red. And that would go into dark red. You can maybe do it for 3 minutes, maybe 4 minutes, but then you're toast. And then there was a purple zone. The purple is the hardest zone you can be in if you're a human being, right? So you have to produce a lot of power to do that into the purple zone. So the whole thing is like this rainbow of music and color and light and intensity. And it's pretty amazing. It's a really fun workout. When I was teaching fitness classes at a local gym around 96, 97, the club got some bikes and they said, every fitness instructor has to learn how to teach cycling. And I remember getting on a bike and thinking to myself, why would anybody do this? This is painful. And I was totally convinced that cycling was not going to last. Obviously, I'm wrong. I'll be teaching. It'll be 30 years and in a couple of years. At this point, I've been teaching at the club at Los Gatos for about 4 years. On Wednesday morning, I pull up to the gym. It's about 6:45 in the morning. The sun was just coming up. I like to get there early because I want to make sure everything is working. There's a lot of bells and whistles. I walked through these gorgeous glass doors. The Club at Los Gatos, it has been around for a long time. It had just been remodeled from the ground up, and it's all brand new. I go through the gym, and there's some people working out, but it's pretty quiet because it's still relatively early. Classes haven't really started yet. And I say hello to the attendant that's taking the towels past me. I go right up the stairs. I go into the cycle room. I walk in and I look up and I see that there is a gauge on the screen against the back wall. I'm looking up and I'm thinking, I wonder why there's a gauge on the screen. Someone must have just been in here or something, maybe riding a bike and it's just kind of left over. And then I notice that the little arrow, there's a little black arrow that goes around the color wheel. Like if it was your speedometer that tells you what color zone you're in. And it was in the blue zone. And it's going up and down. Exactly like someone was on the bike just pedaling softly, like warming up. Which means someone would have to be on a bike. And I'm standing there and I'm just staring at it going, how's that happening? Then I hear the door open and a member comes in and he stands next to me and this is Phil and I love Phil. Phil's great. He's got a great attitude. He always is smiling. And he stands next to me and he looks up at the gauge that I'm looking at. And I go, Phil, do you see that, Phil? And he's like, bike 23. And we both at the same time look behind us. And we look at bike 23, which is in the back. It's not moving. It's not making any noise. I walk back there and I'm thinking, there's got to be some sort of glitch here, like it's stuck. And so I get on bike 23 and I pedal it. And I get the gauge to move into the different color zones. And I stop the bike and I get off the bike and the gauge is at zero. And it was just kind of like over. So I look at Phil and I go, must be just a tech glitch. And he's like, yeah. I get on my instructor bike and more people come in and I teach the class. Finish my class and I change my clothes and I grab a smoothie from the cafe and I go all the way back to home and I don't think about it again. On Saturday morning, I drop my daughter off at the reservoir because her practice starts at 8 for the Los Gatos Rowing Club. And then I go into town, I go into the gym, I walk down the hall, I walk into the cycle room. My members started coming in, they started getting on their bikes, and they started pedaling. When class was over, I look at my watch and I'm like, okay, I gotta go get my kid, because practice is gonna be over at 11. So I open my bag, I put my shoes in the bag, I put my towel in the bag, and I grab my iPad, and as I'm turning it, I see a gauge right in the middle of my iPad. It's bike 23. And all of a sudden, Wednesday morning comes rushing back into my head. And I turn, just like I did when Phil was there, I turn and I look at bike 23 and nobody's on it. And I look at the gauge and I see that the little black triangle is moving up and down again in the blue. And I'm like, no way. What the heck? I talk to myself all the time. Like, I'm always talking to myself. And so I was looking at this gauge and I was like, okay, can you work a little harder? And I was really just playing. And the pin moved up to the yellow zone. It just went. I couldn't believe it. Did that just happen? This has got to be some sort of coincidence. Something is happening and it just happened to switch over when I said it. But I thought to myself, okay, I got to see if this will happen again. And I say, wow, that's pretty good. Can you work as hard as you can? And it goes all the way and it goes right into the purple zone. No freaking way. No way is this actually happening right now. I felt like an adrenaline bolt and it made my heart rate go up and it felt like heat that went down the core of my body. Now I'm thinking to myself, like, what do I do now? So I went into instructor mode. I say, wow, you're working really, really hard. Can you reduce the work, but not all the way? And it the pin on the gauge reverses all the way down and all the way back around and hangs out in the blue zone again and just bobbles up and down in the blue zone just like that. I'm stunned. This was not a tech glitch at all. This was real. I want to continue. I really want to continue with this. And then I look at the time and I think to myself, my kid is going to have my head on a platter if she's alone next to the reservoir all by herself and I am the last person to come get her. So I decide that I got to go. And I walked out. Because the ride home is a little bit longer going southbound on the weekends, I always make sure I get my daughter something to eat. So I go to the cafe that's just out from the cycle room. It's all light and airy. People are talking and walking. There's people are drinking coffee. You know, it's just a whole nother energy. I order my smoothie and I was sitting on one of the really nice leather sofas. And I see the general manager. She walks right past me and I say, "Hey, I need to tell you something weird just happened in the spin room." And she's like, "Oh, what happened?" And I told her about the gauge and the pin and me talking to whatever was making the pin go up and down. And her eyes got really big. And she just started saying, "I don't want to know." And she had her hands up. Like, stop. She's like, "I do not want to know." And I said, "Why?" And she goes, "When they were remodeling, the workers kept saying that something was going on because every single time they'd come to work in the morning, things had been moved. The women's locker room was a mess every single time they came in. It was like someone came and just knocked everything over." And at one point in time when they were working and putting the floor in or something like that, all of the doors blew open, all of them at the same time, just all poosh blew open. And everyone was like, "Oh my gosh, what is happening here?" And the workers were convinced that it was paranormal. I wanted to see, is there any other explanation for this? Because maybe there's something else that could have happened. There are two of the same exact bikes on the exercise floor that anybody could use. And I said, "Is there any possible way that anyone on one of those bikes could have made this happen, like randomly Bluetooth and come up as bike 23? And she said, "No." She kind of went on and on and ranted and said she didn't want to know. And then she just walked away. And I was still waiting for my smoothie. When I confirmed with the general manager that there was no other logical explanations, that's when I knew that I was communicating with somebody. I was stoked because I've had friends and family members tell me stories about things that they had experienced where I was just in awe. But nothing like that had ever happened to me, ever. And I was always kind of feeling like that's never going to happen. And so I did feel honored. And I really wish I would have asked so many more questions. So they call up my smoothie order and I get my smoothie. I walk out into the sunshine and I get in my car and I get on the highway. I was thinking about who the spirit could have been and why they'd be showing themselves to me like this. It could be someone who just loves spin class. And if I were to come back, I'd probably choose something a little easier. Not so hard on the katush. I go wrap around a little bit and go on to Lexington Reservoir, and there's my kid. Waiting, you know, to be picked up. And she's like, "Mom, it took you so long." And I said, "Get in the car. Have I got a story for you?"
0: Thank you, Lee, for sharing your story, Spooksters. If you find yourself in California in the Santa Cruz area and you need to get your spin class fixed, look for Lee on the schedule at your nearest gym. And Lee is just like you. She is a listener. She's a spookster. We love hearing stories from our listeners. The original score for this piece was by Sandra Lawson Ndu. It was produced by Zoe Frigno. These amazing stories come to us from Snap's Evil Twin podcast, Spooked, serving up stories from the shadow each and every week. 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Now then, often when we think of the gods, we think of the creator, the one that made the sun, the moon, the stars, but this God of the universe, this God of everything, this is fairly new. For most of human history, the gods were smaller, more accessible. The God of the valley, the God of the river, the gods would walk with you, talk to you, sometimes in human form and in other forms as well. Some say even today that they still do. And if you have had one of those conversations, one of those relationships, I would sure love to hear about it. Take us with you into the forest, Spooked at snapjudgment.org, because there's nothing better than a spook story from a spooked listener. The door to Spook Studios lays hidden directly behind you, connecting to the catacombs deep underneath KQED in San Francisco. Please don't seek to find it, lest it seek to find you. We've got the special incantation from Spook Legal reading that no Snap Studios content may be used for training, testing, or developing machine learning or AI systems without prior written permission on Team Spooked. The union represented producers, artists, editors and engineers are members of the National Association of Broadcast Employees and Technicians, Communications Workers of America, AFL-CIO Local 51, and Spooked is brought to you by the team that, when asked, often refuses to pull your finger, except for Mark Ristich. He cannot resist. There's David Kim, Zoe Frigno, Ann Ford, Eric Yanez, Taylor DeCott, Marissa Dodge, Miles Lassie, Regina Berriaco, Suyi Chu, Evan Stern, Eves Jeffcoat, Ishel Lopez, Jack Darrell, Nicholas Marks, Doug Stewart. The Spook theme song is by Pat Messini Miller. My name is Glenn Washington. And in middle school, I ran track, did the hurdles, the pole vaulting, and before every event, my buddy Carlos would always pour a little bit of Gatorade to the ground. None of us understood exactly why, but pretty soon it became a ritual. Before every track meet, we huddled together and poured liquid to the ground to seal our bond, to note our commitment, to ask for blessing. I don't know, but later, I saw people pour libations in tearful memory of those who had passed before a meal in their honor. In Japan, we offered both incense and food to the small gods first before we could partake. They must partake before us, them. Before us, them. Before we even knew what we were doing with that Gatorade, we knew this, we felt this before us. Them. Never ever

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1: Actually taking these oil reserves? Is the U.S. nationalizing Venezuela's oil? The answer is no.
2: An unusual deal with Venezuela could give the U.S. access to billions of barrels of oil. For Saturday, August 29th, this is All Things Considered from NPR News. I'm Joel Rose. Coming up, the latest from Nepal on the humanitarian response to this week's devastating floods.
3: There were people standing beside the river looking at their house, which was swept away, and I can see tears in their face.
2: Later, a conversation with NPR's Adrian Florido about reporting on Puerto Rico's water crisis and how the casting director of the Broadway hit Oh Mary finds the perfect lead.
4: You have to be able to play the seriousness of it and the earnestness of it at the same time as being able to play the comedy of it.
2: First news.
5: Live from NPR News in Washington, I'm Linda Kenyon. The president of Iran says the Strait of Hormuz will remain closed until the U.S. makes good on its commitments to negotiate an end to the war. The Iranian leader says his country and Oman have reached a tentative agreement to manage traffic through the strait once it reopens. NPR's Carrie Khan reports.
6: President Masoud Pezeshkian made his comments on state TV. He says Iran and Oman have an agreed-upon route for all shipping traffic. With vessels entering the strait through Iranian waters, they would exit through Omani waters. However, the president says Iran is not prepared to lift its blockade until the U.S. drops sanctions, releases Iranian funds, and brings an end to Israel's war in Lebanon. All commitments, he says, the U.S. had originally agreed to. No direct talks between the U.S. and Iran are taking place. The president also says Iran's economy has been hit hard by the war, with foreign trade dropping by more than a third. Carrie Khan, NPR News, Tel Aviv.
5: It was an interesting week on Wall Street. Stocks dipped on Friday, but all of the major market indexes still ended up for the week. NPR's Scott Horsley has the story.
7: A report from the Commerce Department this week showed consumer prices are still climbing faster than most people would like. Prices were up 3.7% for the 12 months ending in July. The Commerce Department's inflation yardstick is the one most closely watched by the Federal Reserve. Fed Chairman Kevin Warsh told a gathering in Jackson Hole, Wyoming on Friday that curbing inflation should be the central bank's main focus for now. He says the job market appears stable and consumer spending is still resilient. Warsh did not offer a forecast of where he thinks interest rates are headed, but odds of a September rate increase rose after his speech. For the week, the Dow and the S&P 500 index both rose 0.5%, while the tech-heavy Nasdaq jumped 0.8%. Scott Horsley, NPR News, Washington.
5: Health Secretary Robert F. Kennedy Jr. traveled to Florida this week for events about regenerative farming, childhood fitness, and school nutrition. But it was measles that kept coming up instead, following two measles-related deaths in Pennsylvania. NPR's Selena Simmons-Duffin reports.
8: The deaths were announced by Governor Josh Shapiro, and they were billed as the first measles deaths in 2026 and the first in Pennsylvania in 35 years. And that announcement turned into a very public conflict. Secretary Kennedy used his personal X account to accuse the governor of gaslighting. He also suggested the measles vaccine has fetal tissue in it. It does not. He did not offer condolences to the families for the lives lost that I've seen, and he did not urge people who were not vaccinated for measles and live in an area with an outbreak to get the vaccine.
5: Speaking with reporters in Tampa, Secretary Kennedy also questioned whether those measles deaths in Pennsylvania were actually real. You're listening to NPR. History has been made at the Little League World Series in Williamsport, Pennsylvania. NPR's John Stolness reports girls are making their mark. For the first time, a girl took the field in the U.S. championship game.
9: Carson Meyer is the first girl to play in the American Finals, with her team from Henderson, Nevada, facing the squad from Hamilton, Ohio. Nicknamed Car Car by her teammates, Meyer plays outfield and catcher and is a big fan of the Kansas City Royals. The other girl in this year's tournament, Kinley Rasmus, saw her team from Alabama eliminated this week. But she emerged as a star, tying the record for female players with 14 strikeouts as a pitcher and setting the record for most hits by a girl with 5. 26 girls have played in the annual tournament for 12-year-old Little Leaguers since Victoria Roche of Belgium became the first in 1984. John Stolness, NPR News.
5: Streams of Dolly Parton's music have skyrocketed since the country music legend died on Tuesday. Industry data and analytics company Luminate reports audio and video streams of Parton's music jumped more than 2,000% on the day of her death, climbing from 1.2 million to 30.5 million in the U.S. By Wednesday, that number rose to 46.3 million domestically. Globally, Dolly Parton's on-demand audio streams jumped to 79.7 million, making her the most streamed artist globally on that date. Dolly Parton died last week at the age of 80. I'm Linda Kenyon, NPR News in Washington.
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11: Skies generally remain clear tonight, low 75 to 80. Another day of sunshine, tomorrow's high pressure remains in control, high near 100. Clear to partly cloudy tomorrow night, low 75 to 80 once again. Another day of sunshine Monday, high 100. More sunshine for Tuesday as a similar pattern unfolds with highs once again in the low hundreds. Expect more sunshine on Wednesday. I'm meteorologist Minya Bird for 88.9 KETR.
2: Welcome to All Things Considered from NPR News. I'm Joel Rose. The Trump administration says it has struck a deal to take majority ownership over several Venezuelan oil fields. President Trump says that this agreement would give the U.S. control of 65 billion, that is billion with a B, barrels worth of oil. NPR's energy and climate correspondent Julia Simon is here with us now to explain what this actually means. Julia, what do we know about this deal so far?
12: So NPR spoke with a U.S. official who was not authorized to speak publicly about the agreement. The official said the U.S. has secured 55% of the effective output of a new private joint venture between a private company in Venezuela and the U.S. government. Again, the number we're hearing is that the U.S. would have control of 65 billion barrels of oil. Now, this may sound like a lot, but Pasha Madavi, he's associate professor of political science at University of California, Santa Barbara, and he says there's more to the story.
13: My initial reaction of Trump announcing taking 65 billion barrels is quite a shock. I mean, in context, that's a huge amount of oil. It's 20% of the country's proven reserves. But then, you know, upon reflection, you start to look at the deal and you say, well, is Trump actually taking these oil reserves? Is the U.S. nationalizing Venezuela's oil? And the answer is no.
2: Okay, so if Venezuela still owns this oil, you know, what does that mean?
12: Yeah, this oil is still underground. Right now, Venezuela still owns it. The new company would then extract that oil, Joel, and then the U.S. would get control of 55% of the output. But this type of deal that the U.S. government is talking about, it often isn't that attractive to international oil companies who play key roles because of their expertise and their investment. It's not clear who will rush in for this opportunity. And we reached out to Chevron, ConocoPhillips. They declined to comment. ExxonMobil did not respond to our request for comment.
2: In his Truth Social post, President Trump wrote that the deal will, quote, substantially lower gas prices for all Americans long into the future, unquote. I think that is a question a lot of people will be asking today. Is this going to reduce gas prices?
12: Right. It's definitely the question. And oil experts say the idea that this deal would reduce gas prices was, quote, absurd. It's not clear when this oil would actually be produced. Again, it's oil in reservoirs. It's underground. We're not talking about crude oil that's sitting in storage. And we're talking about oil that could take at least 1 to 2 years to produce, up to 10 years to produce. So there is no connection to gas prices right now.
2: It sounds like there is a lot about this deal that is highly unusual. Mm-hmm. How solid do you think it is?
12: Well, right now, this deal is being made with acting Venezuelan President Delcy Rodriguez, who was installed after the U.S. seized President Nicolas Maduro in January. Delcy Rodriguez hasn't been elected. There's a lot of questions about how legitimate this government is and what's the government going to look like in 3 to 5 years when this oil really starts coming online. I spoke to Gerald Kepps about this. He's president of Competitive Energy Strategies. That's an energy consultancy in Washington, D.C. Trump, in his announcement, said that Secretary of State Marco Rubio and Defense Secretary Pete Hegseth were involved in the deal. And Kepps finds that very strange.
14: When has the Department of Defense or War ever been involved with anything like this?
12: So Joel, Kepps says there's a lot of overarching questions about the legal standing of a deal like this.
2: NPR's Julia Simon. Thank you very much, Julia.
12: Thank you, Joel.
2: And stay with me here, because coming up, I talk to an aid worker in Nepal about what he's seeing and hearing there after the catastrophic floods. And I ask the casting director of Oh Mary how he finds the perfect lead for the Broadway hit. But first, how big of a deal was this week for the future of big tech? In a landmark settlement, the tech giant Meta agreed to pay up to $17 billion and make changes to Instagram and Facebook. The changes are meant to make the platforms less addictive for children. But what that means for other tech companies, companies that have a bigger share of young users on their apps than Meta, is up in the air. Leah Plunkett has been thinking a lot about these questions. She is a lecturer at Harvard Law School who specializes in legal issues involving children and technology. Welcome to the program.
15: Great to be here.
2: Meta agreed to pay billions of dollars in penalties and agreed to new restrictions on the times during the day that kids can use these apps. What stands out to you about this settlement?
15: A couple of big things stand out to me about this settlement. Meta is agreeing to take measures to address age-inappropriate content, including high-risk viral challenges, cosmetic procedure filters, a couple other areas where the ability of a state or federal legislature to regulate and require these types of restrictions would be difficult, if not impossible, because some aspects of them could be construed as limiting Meta's speech. So that, to me, is one of the biggest things that we are getting from this settlement agreement.
2: Okay. I mean, it sounds like you're optimistic about how much this is going to change. But not everyone shares that view. We talked this week to Vikram Bhargava. He is a professor at George Washington University. Here's some of what he told us.
16: There was no acknowledgement in the settlement that the platforms of Meta's was causing any harm. And in doing so, I think that it sort of leaves the diagnosis of why these changes are required unanswered in a way that doesn't really give a principled basis to extend it to other places.
2: So how important is that, this idea that Meta agreed to these changes without acknowledging any harm that its products caused?
15: I'm not particularly concerned about the lack of acknowledgement of harm or wrongdoing in a settlement agreement, but this settlement agreement does not foreclose other public channels such as the press, Joel, as well as, and perhaps most importantly, our schools and our communities, where a lot of the impacts of social media have been especially acutely felt, as well as especially burdensome.
2: Meta said that it would run full-page print ads in several major newspapers to encourage its competitors like TikTok and Google to sign on to settlement agreements of their own. And a lot of the money that Meta would pay in this settlement, $5 billion, is conditioned on some of those others signing on. Do you think that they will?
15: I think they will. There is extraordinary momentum right now for coming up with ways to make social media more practical and ethical. Last year, we had almost 45 states introducing over 300 bills and resolutions on social media. The states are activated. And if I were advising the other major social media platforms, I would say the states are throwing, in many instances, everything they have at you, social media platforms, as they should be. And it would be prudent of you to get on board with a framework that is in place, it's consistent, and it is achievable for social media platforms.
2: I want to steer you to some of the other possible implications of this settlement. And I want to talk about AI here. When we talk about the frontier of tech innovation and how it impacts children, you know, in some sense,
17: the social media platforms are yesterday's war, right? And we have to be talking about artificial intelligence. Could this settlement shape what AI companies are allowed to do in the future?
15: This settlement could and should shape what AI companies are allowed to do in the future. One way to think about this, Joel, is that we are now somewhere in Act 3, if you will, of how social media platforms play out in the lives of kids, families, and communities. And in this Act 3, we are starting to move towards some amount of resolution regarding the parts of the social media platform's impact that have been risky, harmful, and in some instances, catastrophic and tragic. So we're in Act 3. The AI companies are at the beginning of Act 1 in terms of how they will engage with young people. I would say the writing is on the wall. If you are making a chatbot, let's say, that is all too ready to tell a teenager how to harm themselves or someone else, that is all too ready to engage a teenager in romantic or sexual fantasies that are inappropriate, take a look at what Meta has agreed to, and ideally make it even broader and stronger so that from your Act 1, you are building AI and related tools that are innovative and basic common sense and common decency respecting.
17: I want to take a step back here and ask about some of the other big settlement agreements that have shaped whole industries in the past. And I'm thinking here about, say, the tobacco master settlement agreement of the 1990s, or the settlement with the Sackler family more recently over the consequences of the opioid epidemic. How much of an effect do you expect this settlement to have in comparison with sort of those benchmarks?
15: I would distinguish, especially the tobacco settlement, in the following way. Tobacco is poison. Young people should not have tobacco, period, full stop. Opioids, a little more complicated in terms of, are there uses where an ethical, well-trained doctor could and should provide various forms of pain relief to patients, including minors? Yes. I would say that social media platforms, as distinguished certainly from tobacco and even from opioids, have many positive roles to play in young people's lives. It is an ecosystem. It's a setting where older teens in particular can have positive interactions. So I think it would be a mistake for us to over-index too much on big tobacco or opioid comparisons, because social media platforms are not poison or a drug.
17: I've been speaking to Leah Plunkett. She is a lecturer at Harvard Law School. Thank you very much for your time.
15: My pleasure.

0: people in areas devastated by catastrophic flash floods along the border with China. Rescue workers and military personnel have been working around the clock since Wednesday's disaster. And President Trump says he's made an agreement with Venezuela that could give the U.S. access to vast amounts of that country's untapped oil reserves. On social media, the president called it the biggest oil deal in the world history. I'm Linda Kenyon, NPR News.
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2: From NPR News, this is All Things Considered. I'm Joel Rose. Rescue teams in both Nepal and China are racing against the clock to find survivors after deadly floods along the border Wednesday. At least 600 are dead and nearly 3,000 are missing, including dozens of Americans, according to authorities in both countries. The flood happened after a massive chunk of ice apparently separated from a glacier, sending waves of mud, ice, and water gushing down the Himalayas. We begin our coverage with NPR's Jennifer Pak in Beijing.
3: Most of the roads and bridges to the worst-hit area, the Jilong-Raswa border checkpoint, have been cut off to rescuers, though a Chinese team has gotten close on foot by trekking overnight, says Chinese state broadcaster CCTV reporter Jiang Chongjing, who accompanied them and filed this video report. The cliff I'm standing on is almost a 90-degree drop, she says, pointing down. And there are big boulders all around, so it's still relatively risky from here onwards. She's breathing heavily, partly from the region's high altitude that has also slowed their progress. The Chinese government heavily restricts foreign journalists from accessing Tibet, so we're reliant on China's state media for information. Another CCTV crew accompanying a separate team had made it to the border checkpoint already, only to find vast stretches of mud. Suddenly, they spot a car and tree branches poking out. Is anyone there? The rescuers call out. They must work fast, says a team leader Jiang Wanqiang from the Tibet Corps of the People's Armed Police Force. Right now, we face risks of further floods, landslides, and avalanches, he says. The rescue efforts are different in Tibet and neighboring Nepal, says Dai Zili, with Beijing's International Association for Geohazard Mitigation, speaking on CCTV. On Nepal's side, he says, the landscape has more flat valleys that make rescue routes easier. But in Tibet, high mountain canyons make it harder for rescue crews and supplies to enter. At a Kathmandu teaching hospital, NPR's Momita Bhandari saw people checking lists of the missing. A few seemed slightly dazed. But the worst part now may be the wait. Jennifer Pak, NPR News, Beijing.
2: We're going to stay now with the human impact of the floods in Nepal. World Vision International is a Christian relief group, one of many organizations working in the region to provide emergency life-saving services after the flood. We've called Dhruba Gurmachan, the program readiness manager for World Vision in Kathmandu, the capital of Nepal, to find out how their field operations are going. Welcome to the program.
4: Thank you, Joel.
2: We've seen some powerful images over the past few days of the destruction. You've been to some of these affected areas yourself. Tell us, what did you see there?
4: What I can see is only flood, sands, muds, mixed with all those kind of debris. And I was very terrified looking at the ground. So it is very difficult to explain you at the moment because sting very bad there. It is very bad. And
2: the stink, you mean the smell?
4: Yes, smell.
2: Yeah.
4: People died there, and we don't know how many are under those. We don't know. There were people standing beside the river looking at their house, which was swept away.

0: And I can see tear in their face, tear in their eyes, and the eyes was red. And I've also met one girl, she's about 7 or 8 years old, wearing dark blue t-shirt. She have lost her entire family and she was only the person survived there. She can't speak anything, traumatized totally. I can't explain, even though I was not so much affected by those kind of things, seeing those kind of things, psychologically I was traumatized.
1: Yeah, it sounds absolutely heartbreaking.
0: Yes.
1: Is there a one moment that's really going to stay with you?
0: The face of that child. I can't forget in my entire life. The last night I took an interview with one of the TV program and I tried to sleep, but the image that I saw, I remember whole night. Early in the morning, I tried to clear those kind of thing with the prayer and meditation, but still I remember those kind of thing.
1: What is the biggest challenge to providing services right now?
0: Today, we have sent 2 trucks of food to the next side of the river, but on the side of the river, it was totally unreachable. Probably tomorrow, we are thinking to hire some helicopter if government allows us to do that. So we'll be providing some of the food items there if the coordination and everything goes well.
1: I've been speaking with Dhruba Gurmachan. He is a program readiness manager in Kathmandu for World Vision International. Thank you for your work and thank you for joining us today.
0: Thank you, Joel, for having me here. Thank you.
1: Puerto Rico has been hit by one crisis after another. Most memorable, perhaps, 2017's Hurricane Maria that took the lives of almost 3,000 Americans.
2: A lot of the island has lost all electricity, all running water. But because of the road obstructions, just basic relief like water and food is just now arriving in significant quantities.
1: That's NPR's Adrian Florido, reporting from the interior of Puerto Rico more than a month after Maria barreled across the island. He's been there to cover its challenges and triumphs ever since. He's documented political mobilizations.
2: That sort of broad participation that's happening here, sparked by people's just absolutely being fed up with the way politics works here.
1: When an earthquake rocked Puerto Rico in 2020, Adrian was there.
2: These aftershocks have been a destabilizing force ever since that initial big quake on Tuesday. Officials fear that with each of these aftershocks, homes and other buildings that were damaged by that initial big quake are being weakened.
1: When thousands of Puerto Ricans returned to the island to hear favorite son Bad Bunny in concert, Adrian was there too.
2: The concert's titled No Me Quiero Ir De Aquí, I Don't Want to Leave Here. For 3 hours, San Juan's biggest concert arena pulsates with the rhythms and traditions of Puerto Rican culture.
1: Most recently, Adrian has been reporting on the island's water crisis this summer.
2: Although Puerto Rico officially began rationing water last week, many people have been coping with dry taps for months now.
1: So for this week's Reporter's Notebook, I wanted to dig into his experiences covering Puerto Rico. I started by asking him what caused the water shortages.
3: Depends on who you ask. The governor says it's because of the drought that is affecting Puerto Rico right now. You go around and you see trees dying, foliage turning brown, and water levels in the island's key reservoirs depleting very quickly, and that is the problem. They've had to cut water service to people's homes because the water is running out because of the drought. It's just not raining, is what the government says. That is true. It is in a drought, Puerto Rico. It is not raining, but it's not the only reason that Puerto Rico does not have water. Puerto Rico's infrastructure is in really bad shape. And the pipes and valves that carry water to its 3 million people are deteriorating and have been deteriorating for decades. And I saw this so clearly one day when I was walking around San Juan looking for people to interview who didn't have water and came upon a woman who I started talking to who was really angry because the house next door to hers, which was abandoned, had a little broken pipe in the middle of the yard that had been leaking water for a year. And water was just being wasted 24 hours a day, 7 days a week for a long, long time. And she had not been able to get the water utility to come out and fix it. And she said, this is just one trickle of water coming out of one pipe. But you walk around Puerto Rico and you see it everywhere, everywhere. And it's true. You see water leaking out of broken pipes in abandoned houses, at beaches where people use showers to rinse off the sand, all over the place.
1: How did things get this bad in Puerto Rico?
3: That's a big question, and there's a lot of reasons for it. You could go back a long ways and talk about the history of Puerto Rico as a colony of the United States. You could also start more recently with Puerto Rico's budget crisis, which left Puerto Rico with massive amounts of debt that led it to declare bankruptcy and have basically eviscerated its ability to pay for public services, to maintain infrastructure. And that's a big part of the problem. Puerto Rico's infrastructure has not been maintained for decades. And that's true of the water system. You know, the water system in Puerto Rico is not a sexy thing to be, you know, your issue if you are a public official. It's quite literally underground. Nobody sees it until there's a problem. And so that hasn't always been the focus of the government, maintaining it. And it hasn't been maintained. Puerto Rico also has faced a lot of austerity imposed by a federal oversight board that took control of Puerto Rico's finances about 10 years ago, which has cut funding to public agencies as a way to try to get Puerto Rico out of its debt crisis. And so there's just not that much money to do maintenance. That's another part of the problem. There are a lot of reasons. Those are a couple of the key ones.
1: You know, often reporters will parachute in from the mainland to cover a big story like this. But you have been in Puerto Rico regularly covering stories on the ground for a long time now. Can you just tell us, how did that start for you?
3: It started in 2017 after Hurricane Maria. I had never been there before and went out and did what we do, which is we sort of arrive at a place that we don't know anything about and start reporting stories. And I quickly realized that the story of Puerto Rico's recovery from Maria was going to be a really long-term story, in the way that the recovery in New Orleans after Katrina was a long-term story that has never stopped being a story. It is still a story today.
1: Right, and it's not just about the hurricane. It's about everything that was a problem in New Orleans before the hurricane.
3: Right, and Maria became a story not just about the problems that Maria brought, but the problems that Maria exposed that were actually long festering in Puerto Rico. And so, aside from the fact that Puerto Rico is a beautiful place with beautiful people, it's just a journalistically fascinating place. And so I decided never to let it go. And I'm still there reporting on a lot of this stuff 10 years later.
1: How often are you there?
3: Well, I split my time. I actually live there part-time, and so I'm there quite a lot.
1: I want to focus on one story that you wrote recently about the water crisis, which focuses on the residents of a single building in San Juan. How did you find these people and the story?
3: Well, I went to a protest. People were protesting the water cuts, and I went to a protest, and I approached a woman who was holding a sign and asked her, "Do you have water?" And she said, "No." And I said, "Can you show me?" And she said, "Sure, let's go to my house." And so we hopped into her car, and she drove me to her apartment. And we went into her apartment, and she was showing me how in the bathroom she has a plastic barrel that she fills with water whenever she does get running water, so that when she doesn't, she can bathe by scooping water out of it with some Tupperware. And in the kitchen, after she or her husband boil an egg, they let the water cool for the dog.
4: See, okay, you have to reuse the water, especially the one used for cooking.
3: What's his name?
4: This is Luna.
3: Luna, her name. So she drinks egg-flavored water sometimes. See. One apartment building, 10 families navigating Puerto Rico's water crisis, drinking egg-flavored water and finding other creative ways to use every drop.
1: What was the big takeaway for you from reporting on this latest water crisis and this drought that maybe would inform what you do in your future assignments?
3: Well, I think it's that Puerto Rico's water crisis is connected to so many of Puerto Rico's other issues, socially, politically, structurally, culturally. One thing that Puerto Ricans have been concerned about and protesting for years now is this growing pressure that people from there who maybe don't have as much money to afford to stay there are facing a lot of the gentrification that's happening there. A lot of Puerto Rico's economic strategy right now revolves around attracting higher income people to move there from other places. That requires building. So there's like, you walk around San Juan now and you see a lot of high-rise luxury apartment buildings going up. And at some of these protests, you know, people would point to them and say, "We don't have enough water for ourselves. How are we building these huge buildings for rich people to come and live and take more of the water for them. There's a massive development being proposed and well on its way to approval on the west coast of Puerto Rico called Esencia, which is going to be essentially a mini city that's going to require huge amounts of water for the golf courses, for these luxury apartments. You know, I think that's one of the things I'm going to be following is how these water shortages and the infrastructural problems that are causing it are connected to a lot of these other struggles in Puerto Rico.
1: That is NPR's Adrian Florido. Adrian, thanks for your reporting and thanks for joining us.
3: Thanks, Joe.
1: You're listening to All Things Considered from NPR News. Public schools across the country are closing campuses as enrollment falls and costs rise, in part to save money. In Cleveland, for example, students returned this year to a district with almost a third of its schools closed or merged. But new research challenges whether that will actually help save money. IdeaStream Public Media's Connor Morris reports.
5: Nerves and excitement are running high at this Welcome Back to School event in Mound School of the Arts in Cleveland's Slavic Village neighborhood. There's a DJ, colorful balloons, and a cookout. For arts teacher Kristen Plambeck, this week is her first time teaching at a new school in more than 20 years.
6: Part of me feels like a first-year teacher, and another part of me feels like I've been doing this so long, I know what I'm doing.
5: The district merged the K-8 school where Plambeck worked, Dyke School of the Arts, with Mound Elementary, and it became the Mound School of the Arts. In total, Cleveland school leaders closed or merged 29 schools this fall in a district of almost 90 schools. It's been smooth sailing so far for Plambeck.
6: This art room here at Mound School of the Arts is gorgeous. It's a really nice facility, and I'm feeling very optimistic.
5: Cleveland schools enrollment dropped by more than half, from about 74,000 in the year 2000 to just 34,000 in 2025. School leaders estimate it will save $30 million a year for a district that faces big deficits. And leaders say it will mean Cleveland can focus more resources on the schools that remain. But new research looking at almost a decade of school closures in California is challenging some of those assumptions. Frances Pearman, an assistant professor of education at Stanford University who led the research, says closing schools isn't always the best solution.
7: You know, in industry, we know that the last thing a firm does is close the factory, right? But it seems like in school systems, the first thing you want to do is close the factory, right?
5: He says school costs are generally tied up in staff pay and benefits rather than buildings. And Pearman says many schools in California ended up losing funding tied to student enrollment. That could be due to dozens of reasons, including nearby private and charter schools siphoning students away after the nearest public option closes. Georgetown University professor Marguerite Rosa calls what schools are going through the big shrink. She says it's partly due to schools delaying cutting staff and operations despite years of enrollment dropping. This year alone, more than a dozen big school districts from Houston to Philadelphia are closing schools. And Rosa says more closures are on the way.
8: So districts might need to really think over the next 10 years, if our enrollment trends continue, what would be a plan that doesn't hit the same families again and again and again.
5: National research suggests students' academics suffer in the short term and potentially in the long term after a school is closed. Back in Cleveland, the first week of class with hundreds of students and teachers in new schools has had a few hiccups. Kids have been dropped off at the wrong bus stops, and some classes have been overcrowded. Teacher Chris LeGraire says during these first few weeks of school, he worries about kids from the merged schools not getting along at their new Mound School of the Arts.
9: I think it's just the culture, the little rifts between the Mound kids and the DSA kids, and them still holding on to like their old identities. And us trying to get them to understand that, like, now we're one.
5: A district spokesperson says so far, Cleveland school leaders are happy with how the consolidation plan is rolled out. But the full impact of consolidation in Cleveland and elsewhere won't be known for years to come. For NPR News, I'm Connor Morris in Cleveland.
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13: Clear with a few clouds at times tonight, low 75 to 80. Plenty of sunshine tomorrow with highs near 100. Clear to partly cloudy at times tomorrow night. Once again, we'll see lows drop to 75 to 80. Wall-to-wall sunshine Monday, highs once again up to 100. Another day of sunshine Tuesday as high pressure sticks around, high 100. This pattern continues through the rest of the week, bringing more sunshine and hot temperatures. I'm meteorologist Minya Bird for 88.9 KETR.
14: I'm Linda Kenyon with these headlines. Poor weather has complicated some of the rescue operations in Nepal, where thousands remain missing after catastrophic flash floods. Rescue workers and military personnel have been working around the clock since Wednesday's disaster that killed more than 670 people. The leader of the Seneca Nation in upstate New York is criticizing President Trump's decision to rename Lake Ontario as Lake America. In a statement, he said the change demonstrates blatant disrespect for the indigenous people who gave it its name in the first place. And U.S. officials say British far-right commentator Milo Yiannopoulos has been deported back to the U.K. The Homeland Security Department says he overstayed his visa after entering legally in 2019. I'm Linda Kenyon.

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1: This is All Things Considered from NPR News. I'm Joel Rose. The Trump administration's crackdown on illegal immigration is yielding big results. Newly released data show the number of arrests by U.S. Immigration and Customs Enforcement climbed to nearly 50,000 in July. It's part of a broader crackdown on illegal and legal immigration during Trump's second term. Here to talk about what's going on is NPR immigration correspondent Vanessa Romo. Hey, Vanessa.
2: Hi, Joel.
1: Let's start with new data showing that ICE has made more arrests in July than any other month during the current administration. How has the agency been able to do that?
2: Well, it's sort of a combination of factors. One, Homeland Security Secretary Mark Wayne Mullen has shifted ICE's strategy, and he's really broadened when and where people are being arrested. So yes, it's still raids, but it's also happening a lot more quietly. It's happening at airports and ICE check-ins and immigration court. And then second, ICE has a lot more manpower now. This year, they've added more than 12,000 new hires, doubling the size of the force. And many states and local law enforcement are actually now participating in the effort to arrest people through a program that's called 287G. And these are agreements where ICE works with local law enforcement to make those arrests.
1: Who are the people who are being arrested? I mean, I know a lot of Haitians lost protections from deportation recently. Is that showing up in these numbers?
2: Yes, definitely. The Supreme Court ruled back in June that the Trump administration can strip 300,000 Haitians of what's called temporary protected status. And so that has shown up in the July figures. But the experts I spoke to say we're actually likely to see a lot more of those in the August data.
1: With all of these arrests, there are also a lot of people being held in detention, right? Exactly, you know, where are all of these people being held?
2: So you're right. As of July 11th, there were nearly 66,000 immigrants being held in detention across the country. And that's according to the TRAC project at Syracuse University. And that's really, really concerning for immigrant rights activists who say that detention center facilities are already overcrowded. I've spoken with a lot of people in detention and their lawyers, and I've heard about how overcrowding exacerbates so many of the problems that already exist. You know, overcrowding can lead to unsanitary conditions and inconsistent medical care. Now, both the government and the private companies running these facilities have repeatedly defended their level of care that they provide. But with the massive infusion of cash from Congress to DHS and ICE specifically, the government is also planning on acquiring new detention centers to address that.
1: Shifting to legal immigration, I know the State Department announced plans to potentially revoke up to 200,000 visas. Why?
2: Right. This could be the largest visa revocation effort in U.S. history. And to be clear, it's not all visas. It would target tourist and business visas that were held by people who then later filed for asylum. And Tommy Pigott, the State Department spokesman, was on Morning Edition this week explaining that this, at least from the Trump administration's point of view, is really about eliminating what it calls fraudulent asylum cases.
3: Fundamentally, this is meant to ensure that if someone is here on a short-term visa, but indicates a desire to stay permanently, then that short-term visa no longer reflects actually what their desire is here. But it is important to point out that we do see a large number of frivolous asylum claims.
2: So Pigott says that this change is intended to allow the government to get a better handle on who's in the country and for what purpose.
1: Vanessa, in about 30 seconds that we have left, what will this mean for people who came to the U.S. under a short-term visa and then applied for asylum?
2: Pigott said that DHS will continue with those active asylum cases until they are adjudicated, but it's widely anticipated that the department could use the revoked visa against individuals during that interview process. And, you know, since the start of Trump's second term, ICE has been directed to ICE has been directed to arrest and detain and deport as many immigrants as possible. NPR's, and that has included instances.
1: NPR's where, immigration correspondent, Vanessa Romo. Thanks for your time, Vanessa.
2: Thank you, Joel.
1: Federal aviation regulators have taken a big step in response to the crash at LaGuardia Airport in New York City earlier this year. Two pilots were killed when an Air Canada jet crashed into a fire truck in March. Six others were seriously injured. And now, as the Wall Street Journal first reported, the Federal Aviation Administration is moving to fire two air traffic controllers who were supposed to be on the job when the crash happened. But they weren't, according to multiple media outlets, because they had left work early. A longstanding practice known in the industry as an early shove. NPR has not confirmed that reporting. There were only two controllers in the tower at the time of the crash, and one of them was dealing with a separate emergency on the ground, according to safety investigators. So what do these latest headlines reveal about the workplace culture in this crucial profession? We'll put that question to Tom Lintner. He spent 30 years working in aviation safety at the FAA, including as an air traffic controller at LaGuardia. Welcome to the program.
4: Thank you, Joel. Thank you.
1: I want to start with this practice of taking an early shove. How much does this happen, and does it affect safety?
4: Well, Joel, it's not an uncommon practice or an unknown practice. It's one of those things that, you know, that has evolved through the culture of air traffic. It's a niche group of people who are doing a very stressful job. It's a strange and difficult environment. And although I don't know the details of this particular event at LaGuardia at that particular time, I can say the headline comes as no surprise to me.
1: Why would a manager at a tower like that decide to send the air traffic controllers home early?
4: A lot of it has to do with the schedule of how much time a controller is actually on duty, plugged in, working traffic versus, you know, breaks away from that. It's one of those jobs that you cannot do for 8 hours. And the general criteria right now is no more than 2 hours on the position, a break, 2 hours on, a break, and so it goes. And occasionally the way it works out, normal break time, concurrent with the end of the shift. So it makes it easy to justify, if you will, why, okay, go ahead and take your break on the road.
1: There has been mounting tension lately between the Transportation Secretary, Sean Duffy, and the air traffic control workforce. Duffy blamed controllers calling out sick for delays at some big airports recently. Are controllers likely to see this latest move as an escalation, do you think, by the administration?
4: What you are faced with between the Department of Transportation and the FAA, and within the FAA, the organization that actually provides air traffic control service, you have a federal government organization that is responsible to be a regulator to regulate the industry and ensure safety. And it's the same organization that's charged with the responsibility of providing a service. In fact, FAA is regulating itself. There's that natural tension and friction within the organization that goes well beyond the relationship between the secretary and the controllers.
1: The air traffic control system in this country has been chronically understaffed for years. Some air traffic controllers say they feel like they're being scapegoated for larger problems in the system. Do you think that they have a point?
4: I think their point needs to be taken seriously, yes.
1: How so?
4: Blaming controllers or controller shortages for delays, what we also need to do is look at the artificial demand, if you will, that's created by airline schedulings. You know, I know controllers, and I'm one of them, who will say there is very, very few times that a delay is actually caused by air traffic control. It's caused by weather, and it's caused by the amount of traffic that the airlines are trying to put into airports at specific times for economic reasons. It's a balance. They're all related.
1: The FAA is making a big push to modernize the air traffic control system, and part of that involves using AI and predictive analytics. Do you think that's going to work?
4: It's promising. I work with AI almost every day, and the capabilities are huge. Now, how you apply that to some of the complexity of air traffic control, which is flexible and rigid at the same time. Incorporating that into the current system is going to be a bit of an experiment. But the other thing we have to be cautious of is every time you incorporate new technology into the system, technology can make positive change, but also technology can bring in additional risks by making the system so dependent upon it. And whether the balance is increased efficiency, but at a higher risk, is something that needs to be looked at very carefully.
1: That is Tom Lintner. He is a former air traffic controller at LaGuardia Airport in New York and now an aviation industry consultant. Thank you for your time.
4: Thank you, Joel. Appreciate it.
1: On Broadway, the name on everyone's lips is Mary. That's Mary Todd Lincoln, specifically.
5: For God's sake, Mary, how would it look for the First Lady of the United States to be flitting about the stage right now in the ruins of war?
6: How would it look? Sensational!
1: The play, O Mary, is a truly outrageous reimagining of the life of Abraham Lincoln's First Lady, as a desperate alcoholic driven to the bottle by an unachievable yearning to become a cabaret star. The show has been packing New York's Lyceum Theater, not only for its over-the-top narrative and hilarious writing, but also for its casting. The show's creator, Cole Escola, originated the lead role and won a Tony for it. Since then, there has been a truly star-studded rotation of actors, the likes of Jane Krakowski and Maya Rudolph. And the man behind all of the Marys is Henry Russell Bergstein. He has been the show's casting director since it premiered off-Broadway. Welcome to All Things Considered.
7: Hi. Thank you.
1: You have been casting this show since the beginning, and when Cole Escola left, did you think it was going to be possible to fill their shoes?
7: None of us were sure. We all knew that it was an incredible play. We had hopes that it could be done. It was sort of trying to find that magical alchemy of who that person could be, and also being very purposeful in who the first person to do it was after Cole to sort of see if it could work.
1: How do you think about casting the perfect Mary?
7: It is a tricky question. I mean, I think all these performers that we've had play the role are very different, but at heart, they have a sort of unique, quirky take on life and roles, and all of them sort of bring something with them that can make the role sing. I don't know if the word wacky, an access to wackiness is the right thing, but they also all have incredible acting chops. I tend to think that comedy can be a lot harder than drama, and there is both weight and drama to this role. You have to be able to play the seriousness of it and the earnestness of it at the same time as being able to play the comedy of it.
1: So the next person who's going to tackle this role has gotten a lot of attention. It's Bowen Yang of Saturday Night Live fame, of course, and it will be his Broadway debut. What is he bringing to the role that you're excited about?
7: He is going to bring his unique take on the world to it. You know, certainly in rehearsals, Bowen has soared, and we've all been like, oh, it was even better than we thought it was going to be. And we already thought it was going to be pretty great. So I'm just excited. This is the American theater, the live theater aspect of it. You totally don't get to see the final product until it's up in front of an audience.
1: Is it exciting to still have that uncertainty about a show that has been up for several years now? For you and for the people behind the scenes, is it fun to be able to just like refresh it in this particular way?
7: Oh my God, that is maybe the most exciting thing about it. I mean, every time you go and see a new Mary, it is a different show. Look, the jokes are so funny, and the story, I think, is so moving, and that doesn't change, but the way it's played out does, in a shocking way, because it's the same lines, but somehow it's all new again because someone else is delivering those lines.
1: We've talked in this interview already about some of the celebrity actors who've already played Mary. When you think about casting, are you at all concerned about the public seeing this as kind of a gimmick rather than something that is like really an artistic and creative choice?
7: We've tried, and I hope have succeeded, to not cast a name for a name's sake. I think you have to, I don't have to, but producers have to think about like paying everyone and the box office and keeping the show running. And so, you know, there is a certain amount of like, who is going to bring people into the seats? You know, we had very long lists that we sort of have looked at since when we realized, oh my God, this is a thing. This is going to keep going. Certainly there are new names that come on and names that we didn't think fit at a certain moment that then down the road, we're like, oh, this is the perfect time for that person that we didn't think should do it then.
1: Hey, can we get a peek at that list?
7: I don't think so. No one's getting a peek at the list, and it's in piecemeals now. We keep it separated in little clips so no one can ever see the whole list at once. It's safely tucked away in different drawers.
1: What is it like for you when you feel like it really clicks and you feel like, yeah, I nailed it?
7: You know, every time I go to see a new Mary, I'm always sort of slightly holding my breath at first, making sure that I did a good job and that, you know, that the actors are succeeding, or sometimes mouthing lines along with them from the back of the theater. And so I think when you see it and when it sings, you just feel very proud. I mean, you're very happy that you gave the show what it needed when you get to see actors shine and be a part of that moment of bringing the perfect role to the perfect actor. And I've had that gift multiple times on this show because of the way we've been casting Marys.
1: Henry Russell Bergstein is the casting director of the hit Broadway play, Oh Mary. Thank you so much for this. This is fun. Thanks for doing it.
7: Thank you. I appreciate it.

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0: East Texas A&M Lions begin another year under the direction of former Lion hero Clint Dalzell. But the old Lion QB, he's got a team in the FCS ranks across the field from him, Brock Callaway. But tonight, it's not SMU. It's not Florida State. It's the Mercer University Bears in Macon, Georgia. And we didn't pick a skinny weight to open up this season either. Welcome, ladies and gentlemen, to the 2026 season.
1: Our 15th year together, by the
0: way. Indeed.
1: Yeah, congratulations. I looked it up. This is our crystal anniversary, by the
0: way. Oh, man.
1: So you'll have to find me something crystal.
0: All right. We'll look at the airport shopping and see what you can find there. You probably won't even have to pay duty on it if you purchase it there. I'll look forward to what you get me.
2: Yeah.
0: Hey, we got to see what this one's about, though, Brock Callaway. Clint Dalzell has got a ton of new faces on this ball club, and you don't have to look any further than page 2, I believe it is, of Avi's notes about just how fresh-faced this roster is going to be. Let's see. 18 transferred from Division I schools, 46 from the other kind of programs out there. But the Lions, 28% of all of their portal gets came from Division I. That's the lowest number in the Southland Conference, but it doesn't mean it's the worst number.
1: That's definitely been the route that Clint Dalzell has gone over the years past here, the JUCO route. Clint obviously transferred from JUCO when he was a player back in the day at East Texas State. That's the route he's decided to go. It's worked out sometimes. It hasn't worked out others, but that's the way it happens with recruiting. It's kind of one of those, you throw a dart and you hope that it ends up hitting, because you never really know with a lot of these kids.
0: All right, the changes for ET, not just on the roster, but also on the sideline. Clint's brought in a veteran DC, Jesse Thompson, who is going to work not only with the overall defensive scheme, but he'll work most with the cornerbacks. And then you get an old teammate of Clint's to come in, Chris Roberts. He'll be the Lion running back coach, but also the special teams coordinator. And you and I always have a soft spot for those guys, because sometimes they do really fun things.
1: Oh, yeah. I mean, we've seen over the years that, you know, ET over the years has been really, really good in the special teams unit. They've struggled the last few years, but you saw quite a bit of an uptick last year when you've got an established punter and an established kicker coming back this year. You feel a lot better about it.
0: Scott Wheeler down here handing out fist bumps to Lion fans that are making their way into the stadium. Apparently, it is the 6 o'clock hour here in Macon, Georgia, and they are letting all the blue clads in. I think you flew in with a few of them, did you not?
1: Yeah, I actually flew in with Scott and Sean Salas's parents, who, that's a player we'll get into him later. That's a guy I'm really excited to see this year at tight end.
0: All right. Well, before we get too far into milking this roster for all the good news, we need to take a break. Folks, Lion Football is brought to you on 88.9 KETR by all our friends down at Fix and Feed Hardware. Got them again for first downs and who knows what more, but all through the year to that group, we say thank you very much. We'll be back after this with more on your station, 88.9 KETR, the mothership of the Lions Sports Network.
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0: East Texas A&M getting ready to take on the Mercer University Bears out of the Southern Conference. Welcome, everybody, to Five Star Stadium. Our hosts come out of the Homer and Ruth Drake Fieldhouse, which closes off the south end of this stadium. Rockets a grass berm, a great big jumbo video board scoreboard to the north end with some foliage around it. And then you've got brick-faced stands built up on either sideline. It's all bleachers over on the other side, but for a few select rows of chair back seats. And here on this side, it is mostly press box. And we've got a pretty good look. This is a football-only facility, or I should say, they don't run track here.
1: Yeah, which helps a ton with the view.
0: And we're mighty close, right behind the Lion bench. So it's a great vista. It's a beautiful campus here, pretty much kind of central Georgia, I think, if you looked on a map.
1: If they just faced it a different direction.
0: Yeah. And if you think back to a year ago, not to the SMU game, but to the one that followed it at Florida State.
1: Yeah.
0: We were in a stadium that was surrounded by campus buildings. We have that here, too, but they don't go up quite as high.
1: Yeah.
0: So.
1: This is actually a really nice – the stadium itself is nice, but the field house is beautiful over to our left in that end zone. Really, really pretty.
0: Yep. Nice campus coming in. Yep. We are happy to be here. And, Brock, what about the things that we could do with a win here today? These Bears are not used to losing much at home. I believe it's, 21 of the last 25 they've come out on top?
1: I believe that's, 20 of the last 24 home games Mercer has pulled off a win. This is not the easiest place in the world to come to and try to win a game. But I will say this, in the Lions' defense, there's a lot of turnover going on that Mercer side. And we've talked about the Lions' turnover on the roster. Mercer has just as much, but they also are throwing in a brand new head coach as well.
0: Mm-hmm.
1: So there's a lot moving over there on that other side.
0: And he's coming from a formerly Division II West Georgia team.
1: We know that name
0: and,
1: very well.
0: And we know them. We remember West Florida, too. They used to knock heads just a little bit. West Florida, by the way, has been moving up as well. Hey, looking at you talk about all the new players, the new coach. I think the media types within the Southern Conference, they're not cutting the Bears any slack. They're saying you're going to win the league again. They picked up 6 out of 10 first-place ballots and just edged Tennessee Tech with 76 to 70 points as the odds-on favorite to win this one. But, man, does Mercer come in with new faces. 72 newcomers, 38 transfers, and then 34 freshmen on top of that. Brock, do you suddenly assume that we know there are at least 30-some-odd freshmen that won't get into this game?
1: Yeah, and this is kind of a weird scenario because there is a ton of turnover on that Mercer side. But one thing that kind of plays into Mercer's hands a bit, a lot of those transfers came from West Georgia. So, yes, they're new to Mercer, but they came here with their coach. So do you really consider those completely new guys if they already know the system, they already know the play calls, they already know the culture that the coach is trying to put together? This isn't quite the turnover that it looks like on paper because so many of those players came from West Georgia with this coach. So, yes, there's going to be a lot of turnover. Yes, game one is always scary. If you're the team that's highly rated and favored, there could be a slip up there. But there, in this particular case, I feel like West Georgia's not quite as turned over as they appear, like I said, because they are coming with their former coach.
0: Well, one thing they're going to be trying to do on offense is discover who wants to establish themselves as QB1. The Bears come into this game with 3 hopefuls trying to vie for the number one quarterback spot. And I'm not sure who we're going to look at even in the Division II. You've got it right there. Go ahead.
1: I've got all 3 quarterbacks right here. There's a competition going on. Based on just reading these, though, it seems pretty obvious to me. Number one is Jalen King. He's a 6'4 senior that transferred from Florida State. Dual threat experience, threw for over 1,500 yards, 9 touchdowns, ran for almost 500 yards and 5 touchdowns. Very high upside arm and mobility there on Jalen King. The next one, which you had mentioned earlier, J.P. Pickles. He's a junior, 6'1", 215, so a little smaller. Transfer from UTEP. He's obviously...
0: That almost made him a Texas guy.
1: Yes, not a whole lot of experience at UTEP. Oddly enough, played at Talis in high school in Tallahassee, which is weird that Jalen King, the other quarterback, transferred from Florida State, which is in Tallahassee. 2 different guys, but one city. The third one there is Adrian Parker. He's a redshirt senior, a 5th-year guy, but he came from Franklin Pierce, which is a much smaller school.
0: Mm-hmm.
1: However, he does have quite a bit of experience there. His last season, almost 3,000 yards passing, 22 touchdowns as a sophomore. So they've got 3 different options. This is not one of these things where we've got a starter and then we don't really know what's behind them. Any of those 3 guys could go, and you'd probably feel pretty good about it if you're a Mercer fan.
0: Tell you what, you're looking here at Braden Smith, one of the Bears standouts from a year ago. He's a senior this season, Brock, and he's already been named to the preseason watch list for the Walter Payton Award. That was announced in July, and he has also been named the SoCon Preseason Offensive Player of the Year. So you got a slot back that they really, really like to get the ball into his hands and see how much he can go.
1: And he's from Macon, oddly enough. How often is your best player from the town your university's in? That's a
0: gosh, I know Buck Wilson came close.
1: That was close.
0: He came close, but there was some dude by the name of Luis Perez on that squad.
1: Yeah.
0: And I think the quarterback trumps any other position when they're that good. He did win the Division II Heisman Award, Harlan Hill Award. All right, more preview. Hey, we need to tell you what's going on elsewhere, not only in the Southland Conference, but the SoCon, because the Bears are going to be keeping up with things, too. We'll find out how their world shapes up, because it was a very interesting first night of Southland football play on Thursday.
1: What was it?
0: Stick around. We'll talk about that. Keep it here on your station, 88.9 KETR. This is the Lions Sports Network.
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0: Welcome back, everybody, to Five Star Stadium. We're on the campus of Mercer University.

0: kind of like my hair.
1: Right, it's my hair. Black cats. Let's go. Hey, how'd Heath do? We were talking about Rockwall during the break. You can tell everybody why.
0: Oh, I was just saying Mercer's uniforms are literally, it's weird rooting against this uniform. It looks exactly like Rockwall High School's, and I finally got all four kids out of there.
1: Solid orange.
0: Loved it, but it looks just like them, yeah.
1: Yeah, hey, your daughter, she helped you out by graduating a year early.
0: A year early, yeah.
1: Orange from top to bottom. They have white pinstripes, two of them, down the side of their pants. And similarly, stripes over the top of their shoulder pads.
0: The Indianapolis Colts stripes, yeah.
1: There you go. They've got numbers in white, front and back. I think that's Mercer over the top of the numbers. It's not very big.
0: Yep.
1: And on those white helmets, they have their old bear logo on the side. They warm up. E.T., by the way. What are the Lions going to be wearing? Brock, how about some icy whites down there at the north end zone?
0: One unique thing on Mercer's I just noticed, on the back where you normally would see a last name, they have the logo. I don't remember the last time I saw a logo on the back of a jersey.
1: I've seen some basketball like that. I'll bet they could have, a football team could slide that one by us.
0: Yeah.
1: Given our distance from the field, and we don't see the game jersey all the time when we can be down there. All right, well, what's going on? Let's get back to football again and telling everybody what's happening in the Southland Conference. Two games played Thursday night. Let's start with those. You pick the first.
0: All right. On Thursday night, let's start with the one that wasn't as interesting. Nichols all over Mississippi Valley State, 44-10. They were actually up 37-0 at halftime and just called off the dogs.
1: That's a long, quiet trip on a bus back to Itabena, Mississippi for the Delta Devils, where Jerry Rice played.
0: All right, we'll go to the next least shocking, which was still really
1: still pretty shocking.
0: Yeah, imagine this not being the most shocking outcome of the week. Houston Christian beats the number two team in the Southland Conference headed in. I think pretty much everybody thought Southeastern Louisiana was probably number two, maybe number one. Southeastern Louisiana hosts Houston Christian and loses 34-28. Houston Christian up 17-7 at half and just held on for dear life.
1: I think
0: won that game by six. That's a huge win for Houston Christian.
1: I think Southeastern got within a touchdown in the third quarter, but then it was the Huskies doing all the scoring again, and they just had a nice stiff arm the rest of the game. Now, how about the super shocker at the bottom? Demons had something to do with this one.
0: This is the will there be a bigger shock of the year than this, honestly? Northwestern State, who, yes, they're at the bottom of the Southland Conference, but they are hosting an NAIA school called Louisiana Christian, and Northwestern State up 27-14 at halftime loses to NAIA Louisiana Christian, 42-37. If I remember right, this was the first time in the history of college football since NIL began that an NAIA school has beat a Division I school.
1: It's only the 13th time in the history that an NAIA program beat a Division I.
0: And if you think about, I threw that NIL part in because not only is this Division I, this is Division I where, yes, it's FCS, but this is NIL time, and there's a lot of kids playing at FCS schools that used to probably would have stayed at the big school, but now they're at the FCS. The FCS level has risen a lot because of NIL. It's gotten them quite a bit closer to the FBS schools. That's
1: and
0: why
1: the portal.
0: You see, yes, the portal has helped a ton too. This whole change has been a huge deal in rising the quality of FCS programs.
1: Now, there are always going to be a player here and there to be found.
0: Sure.
1: Let's not forget the Lions picked up Levi Drake Rodriguez.
0: Yep.
1: From Southwestern Assemblies of God down in Waxahachie.
0: And he's starting for the Vikings for the
1: second
0: straight
1: year. He is. Not doing poorly either.
0: No,
1: they love
0: not.
1: Him up
0: he
1: there.
0: He was on campus not long ago, too. I saw that.
1: Yeah,
0: on
1: yeah. Came in between, what do they call them, OTAs?
0: I will never forget Levi's senior media day. And they had him, you know, they choose a guy from offense, they choose a guy from defense. He was the most well-spoken that was the most perfect.

0: perfect person you could have sent. His speech and the things that he said up there, I remember thinking, I knew him a little, you know, I knew of him before that, but I remember thinking, this is the kid, like, if he goes on to be something big, which he has, obviously, he is a perfect representation of what you'd want for the Lions.
1: You bet.
0: That he's just an awesome dude.
1: He's a good rep for everybody he's repping. So that's hey, by the way, you talk about spokesman at football preseason deals. The Lions, two captains that went down to Houston for the same. On the defensive side, we had DB Orion Kupu, and he's got his brother Roman, a linebacker, that is now on the team. So you got, as Coach loves to call him, I love my Polys, his Polynesian yeah. guys. And one thing, I've never known one not to be a hitter.
0: Yes.
1: And over on the offensive side, E.J. Oakman, who is going to lead this Lions stable of running backs. He might not be the most physically talented of them, but right now he's the most reliable, and he's going to pop somebody harder than anybody else we know of.
0: Yeah, and one of the things you've got to remember about the running back position early in the season with an offensive line with a ton of – we got one starter back on the offensive line. You're going to have some blown block assignments up front, and you've got to have that running back there to protect your quarterback. We've talked about E-Rod and how incredible he is when he's healthy.
1: Right.
0: The last thing you want is for E-Rod to take these big shots, and if you've got a running back there that you can depend on to block him if something's blown up in front of him, that's a lifesaver because you really need E-Rod to stay healthy and productive.
1: Yeah, we'll talk a little bit about more about what he's going to do when we come back ahead of starting lineups and all. But, hey, I think it's time to let Coach take over. And we'll have Clint Dalzell joining us next when we get back from this break. Lions getting ready for kickoff at Mercer U in Macon, Georgia. Stick around, friends. We'll be back in just a couple of minutes with head coach Clint Dalzell.
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1: Welcome back, everybody, to Five Star Stadium in Macon, Georgia. The Lions getting ready to open up the 2026 slate. Here's head coach Clint Dalzell ahead of this big game. Coach, get to open up against an FCF squad this year. It's a little bit lighter rowing, but not much when they're ranked as high as number 17.
9: No, it's definitely not Florida State or SMU. That's definitely a nice part of that. But, yeah, they're a good football team, good program that's been around for a while and done a lot of successful things. Last year they had a first-round bye just like Stephen F. Austin did. winning the conference and have a good enough record to get that done. So, yeah, it's a tough opponent, but they're in a similar situation as we are. They got a new head coach. A lot of players left. I mean, they only had 15 back from last year's team, so they're anxious to see what they have too tonight.
1: Yeah, over 50, actually over 70, I think, newcomers. 34 of them were freshmen, 38 guys that they portaled in, no matter where they came from. What about the makeup of your squad?
9: Yeah, I mean, that's where it's at. That's how we always look. If we go out and perform the way we're supposed to and execute on both sides of ball and special teams and not make those silly mistakes of first game, you know, jitters and all those things, and just execute. I think we've got a good enough personnel on every aspect of what we do out there in all three phases to go out and really have a good showing tonight.
1: You know, we've asked you this a few times. What are a couple of the names that Lion fans are going to be hearing, maybe plenty of tonight, that they haven't heard before on offense? One of them's named Simpson, I believe.
9: Yeah.
1: And Parham over on the defensive side.
9: Yeah, Micah Simpson, he's kind of gotten healthy for us as of late, which is great. He is a guy that really nobody knows, and anxious to watch him go out there and perform because he is a tough cover for us. He's been a tough cover for our defense in camp all fall. And, you know, obviously Erod's going to be pulling the trigger for us tonight, anxious to get him out there. He's as healthy as he's ever been, so excited to watch him. And you mentioned Parham on the defensive side. You know, we got to get him in some third down situations because he can really go after the quarterback. And anxious to watch him. And, of course, we got Orion Kupu back there, back returning for us. And obviously another newcomer opposite him at safety is Dabo Sprouls.
1: Mm-hmm. Very good. You mentioned Erod. Here he is. He's been a starting quarterback for a number of season openers, but this may be his last one, I think, last year eligibility. Talk about how he has proven himself to be 100% healthy all through camp in the summer.
9: Yeah, you be around enough football, you kind of learn some things over the years. And, you know, his biggest problem is just not being healthy, you know, over the years. You know, he is very dynamic. His legs are a big part of his game. And he hadn't really been able to use those the last 2 years because of his, ankle injuries. And he's as healthy as I've ever seen him right now. And, you know, he's our leader out there. He understands the offense. He's a coach on the field for us, basically, as a player. And I'm happy for him, anxious to watch him play tonight as well.
1: You know, if he's healthy, he might be the prototypical guy to run an RPO kind of offense. And it may not be our offense, but there's certainly RPO in it.
9: There is. It's part of our offense. You'll see it, tonight early and often, hopefully. And that really, comes down to, can you run against a five-man box? Because that's a big part of the RPO. If you can do that, then you can put the defense in a bind. That linebacker is playing on the edge of the box, then what's he going to do? Is he going to play runs? Is he going to play pass? That puts us into our mode of what we're going to do. And we've done really well in the spring and in the fall ball for that.
1: Bob Conley has been getting your line in shape. You got some more bodies in there. This is probably your biggest, your most talented, and your deepest offensive line you've had.
9: It is. They've done a great job for us. Like I said, since we've got here, most of the guys we had in the spring, but we got a few, come late into summer and now just now getting into it. So it takes them a little bit, but like you mentioned, our depth is a big key there. And as long as our starters get out there and get the job done, we'll hope we don't have to see them.
1: You brought in a veteran defensive coordinator to get that vamp up. That was probably the one area we needed the greatest improvement from last year to this.
9: Yeah, there's no doubt. I think we've got one starter returning in Orion Kupu, and he didn't start the whole season. So it's a lot of new guys over, a lot of new coaches as well. I'm excited to watch our linebacker crew tonight. We got six or seven guys over that can go, and one of them is one of our main guys who's been around as a walk-on. He's now a scholarship guy in Luke Williams. So happy for him and can't wait to watch him as well.
1: All right. Good enough. Coach, we're running out of time. Thanks so much for yours. Good luck on opening day. We always love it.
9: Appreciate it. Go Lions.
1: All right, folks. That is head coach Clint Dalzell. We'll be back with more on your Lion pregame show on 88.9 KETR.
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10: And here's Heather with the weather.
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1: We are back inside Five Star Stadium. Charlie Chitwood along with Brock Calloway. Preston Norris back on the boards again. Lions are getting closer and closer to kickoff. We are under 29 minutes, Brock Calloway, from getting this one underway. The orange clads are seeing their fans make a little bit more noise as they get ready for this one. And the Lions wearing their icy whites up at the north end zone right now. They're stretched out in a line and letting Oslo Rigby warm up with a few through the wickets.
0: I was thinking about that when you were talking about Oslo a couple days ago, me and you were talking. When was the last time you felt this good about your special teams? It's been Ben Meehan punting and Oslo kicking.
1: We're solid.
0: Very, very solid.
1: We're solid. We're not probably as good as we were when Christoph Martinez was out there kicking.
0: Christoph is untouchable.
1: Yeah. And we had pretty good punters in there, too.
0: Yeah.
1: But
0: Hector Dominguez.
1: Oh, Hector. Yeah. He's that's Officer Dominguez, right?
0: Yes, L.A. gang unit.
1: Yeah, and he and Harrison Stewart both went out there and joined the LAPD.
0: I follow them closely on Facebook, keeping an eye on them. That's a dangerous job, but we're glad they're doing it.
1: As long as they're posting, we know they're okay.
0: Yes. Yeah.
1: That's the key.
0: Hector actually liked my Facebook post tonight, so he may be tuning in right now. If you are Hector, let me know, man.
1: All right, man. We got you back. Hey, what did you think about Coach's conversation, particularly with regards to the RPO-type offense?
0: I think what you said, I completely agree with. I think it really does fit E-Rod. And, man, if you think back, this is a while back, but if you can think back to those Midwestern State days.
1: Yes.
0: If you think to how good those Lions teams were, we would just steamroll the conference. But then every single year we would play Bill Maskell and that RPO would come out. And for some reason we just had fits with that thing. And I see that a lot, you know. And you look at a team like this where you may not have all your ducks in a row on the offensive line early because there are so many faces.
1: Right.
0: To be able to put some trickery in there with the RPO and keep the defense a little on their heels as opposed to just pinning it and go, right? To have them have to kind of sit back and wait and see what happens gives you a little bit extra time up front, and it also gives E-Rod and his athletic ability a chance to get out wide in space. And if he's got some room, we know what he can do. But he can also throw the ball really, really well if he needs to. So I think it fits E-Rod really well. I think it fits our offensive line scenario we're in right now really well. We'll see. But, yeah, I think it's a really good move.
1: Yeah, E-Rod going left or right. He was prone to make more throwing mistakes at the last instant just to get a pass away.
0: Yeah.
1: But if he's got just a little bit of room, even if somebody's wrapping around his legs, he can still get rid of it. And he's got the trigger on this. It's key over any other of the Lion quarterbacks as far as running the RPO. You got to have that no, no, no, yes.
0: Yeah, right.
1: And he's got that if the Lions can protect him.
0: And you also think back on E-Rod, in E-Rod's time here, his injuries were to his throwing wrist, which is going to affect your passing. But the big one is it was his foot, his ankle, his foot. He was having that problem. And when so much of your game is your athletic ability.
1: Yeah, you got to be able to plant.
0: Your ankles and your feet are giving you problems. That little tick knocking you down in your speed, maybe not reacting and cutting as fast, all that adds up to problems. And so whenever you've got a healthy E-Rod like you do right now, it's going to be really exciting to see what this offense can do.
1: Yep, cannot wait. All right, ladies and gentlemen, we've got the Lions in their locker room. The Bears are taking over at midfield to do what Bears do in their home den. We're going to take one more break and come back. Starting lineups are about ready to go for game one of the 2026 season. 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
1: East Texas A&M Lions versus the Mercer University Bears. Only the second time a Southland Conference team has gone up against Mercer. And Brock, it's not so much we're just that far away. Mercer hadn't been playing ball for all that long since they had a very lengthy hiatus from the sport.
0: Yeah, we were looking at that in a pregame that they started back in the 1890s and then during World War One closed up shop on the football program and didn't open it again until 2012.
1: Gee.
0: That is a 74 years, I think I remember right.
1: Yeah, I'll tell you what, they're playing, making up for it. They haven't had many losing seasons in the Southern Conference. Excuse me. That's where they are. And that's whose officials we have, by the way, tonight. Brock, we have Bruce Austin leading the crew, the referee. Umpire for tonight's game, Greg German. Doug Kennedy will be the headline judge. The center judge is Michael Gervais, Ricky's brother. The line judge, Alan Skinner. Herman Lewis, the field judge. The side judge is Carlos Jackson. And in the back, it'll be Matt Hollifield, the replay official, who's in the semi-air-conditioned comfort of the press box here, Brian Ingoldsby. And then Stuart Lakey is the communicator. I think he's the radio guy between the two parties. How about starting lineups? And let's get a look at the Mercer Bears offense. And don't worry about trying to find numbers for these guys, because last year in a Bear uniform, they didn't have them. Across the front, though, we'll start at left tackle, number 77, Brody Ballou, a 6'5", 305-pound senior out of Calhoun, Georgia. Next to him, Keelan Washington, a sophomore from Dafuniac Springs in Florida, 6'3", 295. He'll wear number 63. Over the football is number 57, Tyler Murray, a 6'2", 295-pound junior from Alta Vista, Virginia. Abathar Curry wears number 55. He'll be the right guard. And the 6'3", 305 fifth-year player is out of Jamesville, Wisconsin. Right tackle, Ja'Cory Wright, a 6'5", 305-pounder. He's there to protect his quarterback's backside out of Americus, Georgia. Wright wears number 58. Tight end for the Bears tonight. Starting out, it'll be number 18, Samuel Albee from Dunwoody, Georgia, a 6'5", 245-pound senior target. And then you go to the receivers. Out wide one side, the X-back is number 0, Eric Rashid, a 5'9", 185-pound senior out of Fletcher, North Carolina. He'll be joined on the receiving corps. Wide the other way, the Z receiver, Travion Solomon, number 1, fifth-year player from right here in Macon. He goes 6'1", 190. In the slot is their local hero, Braden Smith, 5'10", 185 pounds, wears number 9. The senior from Macon is one of the very best in all of FCS football. Micah Bell, another fifth-year senior, 5'10", 210 pounds, will start the game at running back for the Bears, wearing number 27. And then we expect it'll be Jalen King, a senior from Folkston, Georgia, 6'4", 210 pounds. King will wear number 2. Brock Callaway, how about the Lion defense that's going to go against them?
0: All right. At a defensive end, we've heard quite a bit about this guy so far. Duncan Parham, 6'3", 240-pound senior out of Norman, Oklahoma. At defensive tackle, Kai Baugh, 6', 280-pound junior out of Oroville, California. The other defensive tackle, Samarion George, we saw quite a bit of him last year, 6'3", 277 pounds at Dallas. The other defensive end, Zachary Weaver, 6'3", 235-pound senior out of Dinwiddie, Virginia. Your linebackers, Wesley York Jr., a 6', 216-pound sophomore out of Austin. And a middle linebacker, Luke Williams, 5'9", 205 out of Bullard. He's a senior. Tremar Gilbert, we mentioned his name quite a bit last year, starts at outside linebacker. He's number 0, the random 0 linebacker. 6'2", 226-pound junior out of Peaster, Texas. At corner, Kamani Wilson, 5'9", 165-pound senior out of Jacksonville, Florida. And your safeties are David Spruels, 5'8", 170 out of Oak Cliff. And Orion Kopu, who we know him very well, number 1, 5'10", 165 pounds out of Gilbert, Arizona.
1: Yeah, but he's at least 6'2 if you take his helmet off.
0: Yes.
1: He's got that big hair.
0: Yeah, hair. Yeah, he's got that.
1: Troy Polamalu.
0: Yeah.
1: Can you believe at the football media days, that was the very first question they asked him about, is did he have NIL money coming from Head and Shoulders? True story.
0: And your last defensive starter at the other corner, Xavion Bryce. He really came on as the season progressed last year. 6', 174-pound senior out of Arlington.
1: All right. Hey, flip that thing over and tell us the Mercer defense, and we'll save the best for last.
0: All right. Defensive end, Kobe McGinnis, 6', 255-pound sophomore out of Marietta, Georgia. At nose tackle, Cam Moore, 6'2", 290 out of Atlanta. Kavion Wellington, 6'3", 275 pounds is your other defensive tackle. He's from Indianapolis. Wrapping up the defensive end, Eric Brantley is your other defensive end, 6', 240-pound senior out of Valdosta, Georgia. Your linebacking core, Nigel Gay, 5'10", 190-pound junior out of Kernersville, North Carolina. Your middle linebacker there is Jairius Carter, 6'1", 240 sophomore out of Douglas, Georgia. And C.J. Favors wraps up the linebacking crew, 6', 225-pound sophomore out of Manchester, Georgia. At corner, from another one from Macon, Georgia. Wow, they must play some ball around here. Javius Bond, 5'10", 185 pounds senior. Your other corner is Cameron Goggins, 6'2", 195 pounds senior out of Hampton, Georgia. And the two starting safeties for Mercer is Brandon Gunn, 5'11", 190 pounds sophomore out of Decatur, Georgia. And the final one is Mike Polk, 6 foot, 200 pounds sophomore out of Toombs County, Georgia.
1: All right, let's get a look at the Lions starters as we expect them to roll out. And let's go up front like we usually do. From the left side of the line, Citrus is back. Jaden Jones, number 72, 6'3", 329 pound senior. They call him Citrus because the Glendora, California native went to Citrus College before making his way to Texas. Next to him at left guard, a newcomer, Coridi Folarunzo. Avi made it, giving me a nod zone for good effort, I think. I don't know if we landed that one. Number 56 out of Murphy, Texas, so a Dallas area guy. 6'1", 325 pounds for the senior. You have Trent Savage back. Trent over the football, 6'3", 298 pound center. He's a junior out of Kingwood. And where's number 71? The right side of the line, Brock, will be George Dragovich, a junior from Henderson, Nevada, 6'4", 315 pounds. And Kendall Sepps right of him, number 77. He's 6'3", 349 out of Zachary, Louisiana. And ladies and gentlemen, we're going to interrupt our introduction of the starters for our national anthem provided by the Mercer University Bear Band. They have stretched out a 20-yard United States flag. And right now the invocation is being offered to keep everybody on both sides of tonight's fracas in good shape. Joel Taylor looking to get his first victory as a Division I head football coach. He had two seasons prior to this as the skipper down at West Georgia, if you caught that earlier. And in those two seasons, he went 12-8.
0: And the 3 years before that, he was the defensive coordinator here at Mercer.
1: So now they've brought in another, appears to be a young choral group across the way. So we have stands, field full of band and flag holders and a giant flag, and then a bunch of green-shirted teenagers, for lack of a better term.
0: Also known as hoodlums.
1: Yeah, depends on the neighborhood. But I think they're going to be singing our national anthem. Not the anthem, but and we hope that's even loud enough to get us there.
0: They are not mic'd up very well, are they?
1: Preston Norris, are you getting enough of the band to keep the mic on them? Okay. We'll shut up then.

God bless America. What a fine job. They wouldn't chase that last high note, though. Brock, why didn't you help him out? So they're going to take them off. There's a little bit more for them to do. And we'll take a quick break. But actually, we'll finish our lineup. All right, Brock Callaway, tight end for ET. It'll be number 83, Sean Solis, 6'4", 240-pound tight end out of Carrollton. How good is it to have him back? And now...

0: grief.
1: Wow.
0: Where did that come from?
2: Well, it came from Macon, Georgia.
0: Man, that, I don't think we've had a better.
2: No.
0: That's the best one we've ever seen.
2: She
0: that
2: had
0: was
2: a
0: awesome.
2: Vibrato you could have thrown a cat through, to be honest. Thank you, James McMurtry, for that. But what a sensational.
0: That was
2: and
0: awesome.
2: They got some musicians around here. Little Richard is from Macon, Georgia. And the Allman Brothers Band Museum is also here in Macon, Georgia.
0: And then her.
2: She
0: I don't know
2: is,
0: who she was.
2: She's carrying the torch high, though. That was a sensational anthem, likes of which we may never have again.
0: Yeah, Whitney Houston, Hold My Beer.
2: Yeah. All right, folks. Let's finish up this Lion roster of the starters. Sean Salice, we got him back. Micah Simpson, a newcomer from Greenville, Texas. 5'10", 175-pound senior. Micah is expected to open some eyes. He wears number 4. Austin Iglesias will be number 18. And from Paradise, Texas, the sophomore goes 6 foot, 198 pounds. E.J. Oakman will be the first option in the backfield. 5'8", 202-pound bruiser, a junior, and he's out of Pflugerville, one of the captains down at the preseason media day. And then the Lion milker, Eric Rodriguez from Houston, Texas, 5'10", 199 pounds. The senior is eager to have a complete year under center Brock Callaway and healthy. Band out there for the final moments. They're going to have the coin toss. The referee is coming out right now. Let's take our final break before the kick. Lion football is moments closer on your station. 88.9 KETR.
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2: Welcome back, everybody. We're in Five Star Stadium. Neither team has made its way down to Anderson Field for the opening kick, but that blow up there in the southeast corner, Brock Callaway, is starting to give off a little bit of orange and white smoke. The Bears might be ready to play. And with the flags up and out behind their new coach, Joel Taylor, here come the orange clads. You could be at a football game in Mineola tonight, or Gladewater, or Elysian Fields, or Rockwall Heath. And that's what these Bears look like
0: Rockwall.
2: In solid orange. Rockwall Heath.
0: No, Rockwall. Not Heath.
2: Oh, Rockwall. Excuse me. Well, you live there.
0: We don't talk about Heath.
2: Oh, okay. Unless you beat him.
0: Right.
2: Right. Lions already on their sideline in their whites. East Texas spelled out in block letters over the top. The Lion captain's heading out. E.J. Oakman wearing number 6. Eric Rodriguez, number 11. For the Lions, number 32 is Luke Williams. And last, it'll be Orion Kupu, the Lion defensive back. For the Mercer Bears, they're going with some easy numbers. 77, Brody Ballou. Number 55 is Avatar Curry. 21 is Sharif Jackson. It could be Devin Caldwell, running back. And one more, that would be 27, Micah Bell. So the captains are on the logo, which is a big block M in orange, outlined in black and white, with the Black Bears Head logo in black and white. So, Lions are the visitors. The coin's up. And what do we call?
0: Lions win the toss.
2: So,
0: they defer.
2: E.T.'s going to put the defense out there first. Orion Kupu looking over at his brother saying, yeah, we get to hit them now. And we don't have to hold back.
0: And I'll tell you what, it is, for those of you back in Dallas that are melting, it is 85 degrees here right now and zero wind.
2: Yeah, but we're melting.
0: We're melting in the box, but it's nice out there.
2: Yeah, we're in a what do they call them, a terrarium?
0: They decided to face the press box west, so it is straight in our face. It's really hard to see, but 85 degrees. It is nice to be out of the heat for a little while.
2: Indeed. So the students here, they all have got some of those inflatable batons that you beat together to make noise. And they're going to do that. Lions are going to be kicking off from the north end of the field. The Bears are going to return from the south end. Let's see how the kicking goes. Oslo Rigby, we expect, is going to be the man to put the ball in the air. There he is in that huddle. Oslo, a senior out of Panama City, Florida, 6 foot, 190 pounds. And he arrived on campus last year and immediately stabilized a position that had not been stable for a couple of seasons. And while probably no relationship, Ben Meehan, our punter from Downington, Pennsylvania, it is Ben Meehan, he's the punter. He did the same thing on his end. So when your kicking game is under control, you can do things.
0: You also don't have those killer missed field goals that just blow all your momentum, or a muffed punt that blows all your momentum. When you've got security back there on the specialist side, it helps a lot.
2: Well, it is true that Oslo was not perfect last year, but he was consistent as the season wore on. Lions won their three games in the back half of the season.
0: He only missed, I think it was 38 for 39 extra points, if I remember right.
2: Rigby back, paces off to his left, and now counts helmets. Right, left, arms up. The approach, and 26 is underway. A kick that holds high in the air, fielded at the 7. Over to the 15, blasted, but bounced off of his teammate, hit again, and at the 15-yard line, the Bears are going to be stopped there. That was a short kick, Brock Callaway, and not much of a wind. He just didn't get all of that one.
0: Yeah, he ran into the back of his own player, and then Darius Owens kind of blew the whole thing up, and at that point, he'd lost all momentum. Other Lions came in to wrap that up. It's nice coverage there.
2: All right, here come the Bears for the first time. Jalen King wearing number 2. Micah Bell, his lone running back, to his left and about half a step behind. Bears put 2 wideouts left side. Oh, another man alone on the right. He'll cross the formation in a handoff. Bears want to run, and they're not going to get too far. got a little bit of a push through to about the 17. It's a gain of two. Brock, from the start, it didn't look like it was even that much.
0: Yeah, the Lions catching a little bit of a break there. They blitzed that outside edge on the nickel back on the same place that Mercer was running that ball to. And for a half second, I thought, oh, no. That's just kind of a perfect play call. But luckily, the Lions' defensive line had that one closed up.
2: King with the same setup in the backfield. Slides another man into it. And now with two targets right, they're going to fake it, hand off, and then throw on the run. And that one's not anywhere catchable. The receiver out of bounds about the time the ball hit the turf on the sideline. That incomplete pass stops the clock with 14:13 remaining in quarter number one. Mercer U deep in its own territory, facing a third down and eight. How do you like that, Mr. Callaway?
0: It's a good start.
2: Pressure's on them at the moment. So King looks them over. With Bell to his left, he drags a man across the formation to have triplets right, one man to his left wide. Straight back look, pressure now throwing deep, and that goes over everybody, almost to Clint Dalzell at the 50. And Catfish wasn't catching. He's clapping.
0: Some miscommunication out wide there from Mercer. Receiver is running downfield, stopped and came back. But as soon as he stopped, that ball was let go. So it just looked like a complete overthrow with the communication just not quite there on the outside.
2: The Mercer punter today is Sennin Seymour, a senior out of Melbourne, Australia. 6 foot, 175. Let's see how much he can flip the field as he stands at his own two. The Bears snap is right to it. And to his left, he gets it underway. Fair catch signaled for the Lion. 44 made there.
0: That's
2: Ryan Kupu. They got him on the return.
0: That's number four.
2: Cam Moore.
0: No, that's on their side. That was
2: Darius Owens or Micah Simpson.
0: That might be Micah Simpson, actually.
2: Yeah, we've still got to learn. Yeah, that
0: it
2: was
0: is
2: Simpson.
0: Micah Simpson. Yeah, they've got him listed as kick returner, but he's on the punt return on this one.
2: Yeah. Hey, how about this, pal? Lions are getting their first opportunity of the year, and they start near midfield at the 45 where the ball is placed. ET will break its huddle. The ball on the right hash mark, and the Lions going right to left. Two targets, wide left, two on the right. Eric Rodriguez, and he'll drop the throw, quickly fires, and nobody there. I think he wanted to hook up with Andres Lewis, who was looking around, hands up like, where'd the ball go?
0: Yeah, just pulled that one down and let it go over the middle, just a little high.
2: Brock, I think Lions caught a little bit of a break. There might have possibly been a little bit of a movement on the line before the snap. But no flags went in the air. Second down and 10. We're a minute and a second into this game. Lions have the ball. Second handoff. EJ looking him barrel his way across the 50. And he's to the 49 of Mercer. A 6 yard gainer. And the Lions have a bit more manageable third down and four here. How big will this be just to get a tone for the rest of the year? They struggled with third downs a year ago, but they usually had a longer one. Rodriguez has Oakman alone. Three targets left, wide side, and another man off to the right. Rodriguez ducks underneath. He's going to run. He's going to be tackled. And the Lions will probably have to punt this one away from the Bears 49.
0: Boy, you look at this game coming in, and you think this is probably going to be kind of a high-scoring affair. But first try for each team, not a whole lot going on.
2: There's 58 minutes left in the game, bro.
0: Yeah, I'm not saying they can't get there. I'm saying the first drive for each one, not a lot of movement.
2: Well, defense is almost always ahead of the offense at the very get-go. Here's Meehan on fourth down and four. He will back up to the ET 36-yard line. A three-man wall, good snap, and he'll let it fly. Oh, what a beauty. Fair catch signaled for this one. Oh, just got away. The Lions had a man on coverage, and that ball hit and then raced beyond him through the end zone. That was Tyler Stewart, I think, on the coverage.
0: Yeah, I think he was trying to figure out, do I try to catch this or do I let it go? And I don't think he realized how close he was to the end zone.
2: Even if he caught it over his shoulder, he might not have been able to jam on the brakes.
0: Yeah, stopping the momentum going that fast and stuff. Good punt, though.
2: Yeah, so both teams' defenses are feeling good about themselves to start things off. No score here in the early going. We have 12:27 remaining here in quarter number one. And to everybody that's watching on ESPN and listening on KETR, we say welcome.
0: Yes.
2: It's not the plus. It's not the deuce. It's not even the ocho.
0: It's
2: real thing. ESPN.
0: Now, put that in perspective, the last time the Lions were on ESPN was the national championship game in 2017.
2: Well, we have...
0: And prior to that, it had never happened before. So this is a big day.
2: We're invoking the powers of that auspicious occasion by wearing the rings of power, our natties.
0: I get stopped in the airport every single time I'm calling... I only wear this to games,
2: sure.
0: Away games, at home games. But on the airport, every single time I go through the metal detector, the guy's eye, whoever it is, goes straight down. What is that? Which, it's a nice little reminder. Oh, yeah, let me tell you about that.
2: Well, and we're not doing it just because we're bragging. We're doing it because these are our credentials to all of our new broadcast peers that we meet on our happy trails. We want them to let them know we didn't come here empty-handed to FCS.
0: Looks like a car tire wrapped around your finger. The thing's so big.
2: It is.
0: But I tell you what, I talked earlier about the field house that they have here at Mercer in this end zone being gorgeous. And, man, look at that upper deck and that thing. It's just littered with probably your boosters and alumni up there. That's a really cool view.
2: Heck, yeah.
0: Of a game right there in the end zone up high like that.
2: And they have
0: not that I'm making any hints for an upcoming stadium that I would love to see put in.
2: No.
0: That would be awesome. That's a cool look.
2: That's where we'll sit in retirement. When's that going to be?
0: I don't know if it's ever happening.
2: Lions head out defensively. And for our hosts, the Mercer Bears, they're ready to try again. Jalen King had them split out wide and then brings them all in, and he goes under center. The Milker takes the snap, handoff to his running back. He'll cut back and is met. Oh, boy, did he get jammed up at the 26-yard line. A big lick, but more importantly, Brock, that was a good 6-7-yard running play.
0: Yeah.
2: They just bundled up and...
0: A nice run. He started it out to the right and planted that outside leg and just jumped right back into the middle, a big hole he saw there.
2: Second and four, toss sweep right. They got a new man, the football, and he's going to get enough for the first down. That was number 30, not Javius Bond. Javius Bond is listed as a cornerback. But that is number 30.
0: Yep.
2: So the only 30 we have is a defensive player, and he's doing a pretty good job. Races out, and it's going to be the quarterback keeping. Spinning up to the 40, just a yard shy of another Mercer first down. And, well, I tell you what, hopping up with a little moxie is Jalen King.
0: Well, he just looks like a Florida State quarterback, doesn't he?
2: Yeah.
0: He's got those big thighs. You can tell this guy is a runner. He's athletic. He's got the look, man.
2: So, 11:04 to go in quarter number one. A scoreless game still here in Macon. Second down and one. King in the pistol. He'll put a tight end from right to left. And now he's good to go. That was Albee. The snap, the handoff, a first down, and then a circus ride. Upended after handed the rock was Micah Bell. 210-pound running back out of McDonough, Georgia. And the Bears showing a little bit of momentum growth on this second drive for them today. The third of the game. King, the snap, hands it off, and right up the gut, Lions will smother the ball carrier just at the line of scrimmage. He may have picked up 1 yard, but that's Micah Bell again. Mercer at its own 45-yard line, second down, and call it a long 9. It is closer to that number than 8. Bears right in between the stripes. They'll stack a pair of receivers each way. King gets his cadence, drops back, looks, throws right, caught at the 48, and then hit immediately and driven backwards. Nice tackle there made by
0: Shamar Gilbert.
2: E.T.'s Gilbert. And the receiver caught it at the 48 and then was driven immediately back. That makes this play 3rd down and 6. Tight side right, 2 receivers. Now one of them, a tight end, goes to the wide side left. Penalty flag. King throwing deep down the sideline. He's got a man, but it's too far. And there's a penalty flag back there. No, that's not a flag, but there is a flag at the line of scrimmage.
0: It's going to be offsides on the lines, I believe. That left side, 2 different players jump. Boy, that gives you – that was a free play there.
2: So it was.
0: Smart play by Jalen King there to throw that ball just down the sideline and hope he can make something happen. It's a free play, but they got a – they got a big lineup in here.
2: So now, tight ends. 3rd down and 9, and the Bears, who haven't been thwarted yet running the football, will power up. Did they move or did we? I think they did.
0: Yeah, it might have been. There's a lot of pointing on the line side, but that happens a lot.
2: Yeah, we know that. Here it is.
0: That was a false start.
2: So.
0: Those first game jitters.
2: They go, the penalty flag giveth 5 yards to the Bears and then taketh away. And when the penalty's on the center on the snap, oops.
0: Yeah.
2: He might want to run to a different position, coach, at the end of this drive if it doesn't go well. 3rd down and 6 for the 3rd time. King back, sends his running back off to the wide

0: 40 to go here in quarter number one. The third possession by both teams. The Bears with their second, and this one is starting to move.
1: Mercer so far, 7 carries for 27 yards, an average of 3.8 a carry.
0: Second and 9. Under center, King will work this one. Has one man deep behind him, and he's going to hand it off to the right. Lions get to the backfield, though, and at no more than a 1 yard gain.
1: Anthony Gray almost had him for about a 5 yard loss there, yep. But I think he almost had to grab a horse collar to bring him down and made the smart play not to, because you could see his arms go like that and then just kind of closed his hands. I think that was the only spot he thought he had to grab him, which is a smart play there.
0: Lions
1: better 1 yard
0: had,
1: than 15.
0: Had a lot of those in the last couple of years. So now King, he's got number 30 in the backfield again with him. Javius Bond, that's your Bond man. 4 targets. They're going to swing pass over to the left where he's got blockers, but the Lions upend him on contact, and he is popped straight up in the air and falls for no gain.
1: Boy, what a play there. That's Jamari Mosley. Came in and made a really nice play, kind of one-on-one out on the edge and just brought him down. Huge play.
0: The receiver tried to leap.
1: Are they kicking this, Charlie?
0: They are kicking this.
1: That is 55 yards, but they're going to give it a whirl.
0: Simon Zaiden from Kennesaw, Georgia, 6'2", 200-pound sophomore, and he is on the field to attempt a 55-yarder. The snap, it's high, the place down, it's blocked. Or was it?
1: No,
0: it's good. A 55-yard field goal by Simon Zaiden, and the Mercer Bears have a 3-0 lead. I swore I saw it go straight up.
1: Boy, he got a leg on that one. It had a good 6-7 extra yards on it.
0: So we'll peer into the sun for a couple of minutes without you and take a break right here. Keep it on your station, 88.9 KETR. The Lions Sports Network will be right back.
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0: East Texas A&M in Macon, Georgia, trailing the Mercer Bears by a 3-0 count. Welcome back, everybody, to Five Star Stadium. The Lions down 3, playing on Anderson Field here. Brock, one thing that you know about Mercer's program historically, they like to win at home.
1: Yeah, they do.
0: Is it 21 of their last 24?
1: 20 of their last 25 home games have been Mercer wins, if you weren't in our pregame show. They've got quite a run going here. 3 straight FCS playoff

0: appearances, and this is one that Lion fans will feel very familiar with. 25 consecutive games being ranked.
1: Lions.
0: Those days were not long ago for the Lions, where I bet they were quite a bit longer than that, probably.
1: I think so. Here we go. The Bears ready to kick off for the first time. And the man on the place kick will be the same guy that just gave the Bears a 3-0 lead. That is Simon Zidan. Looks left, looks right. Closes on the ball, and there's the boot. This one's going to go through the sideline, but first into the end zone. It'll be a touchback. And East Texas A&M will start out this second possession of the game. First down and 10 from the Lion 25.
0: Ooh, the sun is brutal, Charlie. It's not hot, but, man, it makes it hard to see.
1: It's just time, man. All right, I was wrong. I said 25 minutes ago that in 30 minutes we'd be clear.
0: You laughed at my prediction.
1: I know I did. I had that much confidence.
0: You have to use, it's the finger theory. It's a 15 minutes from each finger. And I held up four fingers. I said, it's 1 hour, Charlie, and I'm dead on.
1: Oh, it won't be an hour.
0: Well, not from now.
1: No. Here's a stop of the play before it really gets started. Erod to his left and had two orange Bears there to drop him for a 2-yard loss. Second and 12 now. Lions will bring out of the game. That might have been, that was Reed Thornberry, number 82. In the game at wideout, Austin Iglesias alone on the left side. Keeps looking like Christian Jourdain. Hand off. Oakman gets a hole. Blasts his way over the 25 to the 27, maybe the 28.
0: It's a tough run.
1: Yeah, but that was 5-7, almost 9. Oh, excuse me. That was a 4-yard gain that looked bigger. Now the Lions looking at third down and 7, a long 7 at that. Rodriguez.
0: We are, Clint Dalzell saying the pregame that there's an RPO to this offense now. This may be a time where you see that.
1: Dragging the farthest receiver out. Erod jumps in. He's going to run himself. Gets in and stretches. He's just shy of what's needed. It's going to be fourth down, but with about 2 yards to go.
0: Penalty flag.
1: And, oh, that's going to...
0: That's going to be a hold on 70. That's Kendall Sepps, I believe. 77, I believe, is who's going to be on.
1: Sepps, the senior from Zachary, Louisiana. It was 72. That was Citrus. It was Jaden Jones. So I guess the good news is it's third down again. But the bad news is it's third down and 18.
0: You got to be careful here, too. You're inside your own 20. The stake right here can blow up pretty quick.
1: Lions on the near hash mark going right to left. Two wide outs to the right side. They'll send a man in motion to join them. Erod throws a jailbreak. There's a man, a little bit of an opening, but he's still got a lot of room to run. That is Micah Simpson, the Greenville native, who made the catch and got the ball over near the 30.
0: I believe that's his first catch as a Lion. He's the guy Clint talked about quite a bit there in the preseason.
1: Made a pretty good move, but he had the whole secondary yet to try and juke out of their routes to get him. So, fourth down and 6. And out comes Ben Meehan.
0: And he can let this one go. He's got all the world in front of him.
1: Meehan waits at the 15. Good snap. A little pressure and a little contact, but not the kind they'll throw a flag for. And the ball hops inside the 35, rolls inside the 30, down to the 25, the 23. That was a boot, and boy, did the Lions need that.
0: That's going to be 52 yards.
1: 31, 41, 47. That's a big punt.
0: Yep.
1: So, Bears are going to come out with offense. We're going to take a break, though, along with everybody else. It is 3-0, Mercer U on the Lion Sports Network. We'll be back.
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1: Welcome back, everybody, to Macon, Georgia. We're time traveling tonight. We're sending a game that's being played an hour later to you live in Texas, where it is currently 6:32.
0: And really hot.
1: Warmer there than here. Juanita's already made sure that I knew about that.
0: See, the temperature here right now is 84, Charlie. It's supposed to be 75 when we get out of here. We're going to need coats.
1: Lions down 3-0 against the Mercer Bears. Pick a poll, and one will have Mercer ranked as high as number 17. And another has them ranked at number 21. Lions are still working towards their first ever top 25 ranking. Will this be the year? Hard to say on day one. So, the orange clads are ready to go. They've got the same kind of pizza person over there on that clock, the spinner. Now we're ready to go. Bears back to work from their own 25, a handoff right up the middle, and a lot of white jerseys get in the way of the ball carrier and bring him down. That'll be a gain of maybe one.
0: It seems like both offenses are just kind of testing each other right now, right? They haven't really gone for any deep throws other than that one on a free play that doesn't really count as a deep throw. But a lot of runs up the middle. Mercer's have been having some success running the ball so far, but big plays.
1: Bears over near the left hash. Three wide outs around the right one. They'll hand off. Oh, and he got through. And he's gone. 40, 30, 20. The Lions just catch him around the 10-yard line.
0: Nice hustle play there by Cooper.
1: And what a scamper by Zamari Piloti-Gary, a 5'8", 190-pound fifth-year senior. And he just got this crowd on their feet with that run. Let's see, 40, 50, 60, nearly 70 yards on that play. He gets the fake, and then they throw to the end zone incomplete. They were trying to connect with Javarius George at the goal line.
0: Has a 62-yard run.
1: He scampered.
0: Right as I was saying, they're just kind of feeling each other out and running the ball quite a bit. You see why, I guess.
1: He felt the opening and got through. Bears with a 3-0 lead, suddenly in danger of putting the Lions down 9 or 10 points. King ready for the snap. He'll keep it himself. Heads left. Throws to the back of the end zone. Caught. Touchdown, Bears. That one hauled in by Jackson Kosmeyer. The tight end from Biloxi, Mississippi has scored the first touchdown of this new era in Macon.
0: That had a little bit of an RPO feel to it. Kind of rolled out to his left, was looking to run, and then kind of pulled up at the last second when he saw that receiver in the back of the end zone. It's a good decision there.
1: Well, it wouldn't be bad for Clint to have his offense around and say, did you see that?
0: That's what it looks like.
1: On a knee for the PAT. The holder wearing number 97 is not the holder listed. That ball smacked right into their scoreboard. 10-0. Mercer on top. East Texas A&M will get the ball back when the Bears kick off upon our return on your station, 88.9 KETR.
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1: East Texas A&M Lions give up the first touchdown of the year, trailing the Mercer Bears by a 10-0 count. E.T. hitting the reset button. Back deep.
0: Let's just run one back right here.
1: That would certainly change things a bit.
0: With a kick like that. My goodness.
1: No.
0: That thing touched the ground outside of the back of the end zone.
1: So, Lions are going to have the ball, 1st and 10, starting from their own 25. And Brock, outside of that very first drive of the game, the Lions, they got to get a first down first.
0: Got to get one, two straight possessions of 3 and out. Got to get something going offensively here, especially down 10. This one can get away quick if you keep going 3 and out. You got to get the chains moving, eat some time up, give this defense a rest.
1: So somebody would take a big cardboard box and hold it up the top row across the way. We'd be golden. The sunshine. E-Rod throws out in the flat. E.J. Oakman with a catch, and he carries his tackler with him for another 3 yards.
0: Well, that's a strong play there by E.J. They were trying to pull that ball out, and he realized what was happening and put both arms on it. Held on tight. Thank goodness.
1: Nice 6-yard gain on that pitch out to the running back. Now the wide side goes to the left. The Lions put 3 targets out there. Rodriguez has another man on the numbers right, but he's looking left. Now he's going to step right up through the phone booth. He's close, but not with enough. He picks up maybe 1 yard, maybe 2. But that's going to bring up a 3rd down and, what, about 1.5 yards? As we look over to the sideline, they get the chain. Remember, it's the chain gang's first game, too. 3rd down and less than 2. Rodriguez and the Lions in between the hash marks, inside their own 35. Down 10 and looking to get the offense in gear. A handoff, and with not enough yardage, or did he?
0: I think
1: he had to get the line of scrimmage, and I'm looking at...
0: He just waved to move the chains.
1: Just enough.
0: Wow, okay. I thought he was about 1/2 yard short, and I think you did too on that one.
1: Well, I was looking at the head linesman here, and he never was on the wrong side of that white line. Oakman gets in front of and then ends up blocking Eric Rodriguez instead of for him. Rodriguez runs up his back and then finds Orange Jersey's a 2-yard gain in second and eight.
0: Right now, E.J. Oakman has 19 of the Lions' 32 total yards of offense.
1: 106 to go in the first quarter, 10 to nothing Mercer Bears. A snap to Rodriguez. Quick dart over to the sideline. Incomplete.
0: Yeah, it's just a misfire there by Erod. He's got to hit that. That's just an easy out.
1: Andres Lewis, 6 foot, nearly 200-pound senior out of Omaha, Nebraska.
0: Just a quick 3-yard out there trying to make the third down a little easier.
1: Yep.
0: Third and sevens, that's tough. The Lions saw that quite a bit last year, and that would seem like a familiar topic you and I talked about. The third and longs are just too hard to convert.
1: Third down and eight. Sliding a man, Erod straight back. Looks, fires, that one might have been tipped, and it's way out of bounds.
0: Yeah, he's getting way too much pressure on him, this offensive line. I know there's a lot of new pieces up there, but Erod's running for his life every play right now.
1: So the Lions are going to gather over to the sideline quickly. And they did not call a timeout, but they're having their special teams huddle in front of the Lion bench.
0: They're going to have to take a timeout if they don't hurry. This clock's down to 15, and they're not even out there yet. They're going to have to take a timeout.
1: Well, let's see.
0: Or they're going to be cutting it short.
1: Well, all you got to do is say, hike. 3, 2, 1. They got the snap off.
0: Barely.
1: And there's the kick, an end-over-end rugby style. Bounce, bounce. And now it's starting to go sideways at the 23-yard line. Lions were able to keep the return man, Braden Smith, from getting to the football. And that was part of the plan. He can do a lot of things.
0: Yeah, I think what we're already seeing is they want no part of Braden Smith returning punts tonight. Don't blame him from what we've seen on paper. Haven't seen it yet on the ground so much.
1: So with 45 seconds to go in quarter number one, Mercer Bears come out of their sideline huddle, and they're ready to begin this, the final drive of quarter number one, a 10-0 lead. To right, and it's a keeper. King let everybody go by him, and then he dives over the line and picks up 2 to the 25. They tried to get everybody moving to the Bears' offensive left, and then King wanted to head the other way. There were enough Lions staying home to make that a fool's bet. Three receivers lining up. I think they're just going to let the clock wind down.
0: Oh, yeah, they can.
1: They can. Yeah, 13 and 21 on the play clock. So I think we can safely say that quarter number one is done. The Bears want that sun. Well, it's still going to be ahead of them, but not by very much down on the field. There's no sunshine on this part of the pitch. So, first quarter has come to an end. It's Mercer 10, East Texas A&M 0. Stick around, 3 more quarters on the Lions Sports Network. We'll be back.
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1: East Texas A&M trying to keep the Mercer Bears deep in their own territory as we start quarter number two. Mercer up 10 to nothing. A 55-yard field goal to open up the game.
0: That
1: gave
0: was
1: the Bears, it was, a 3 to nothing lead. And then that was the 6:45 mark with 3:04 to go in the quarter. Kostmeyer hauled in a 12-yarder from King. Zeiden hit the extra, and that made it 10 to nothing Bears. So total yardage in offense, the two teams combined for 30 snaps. And it is Mercer, 18 plays for 123 yards. Brock, the Lions, 34 steps on 12 snaps. Ouch.
0: Yeah.
1: First downs are 5-1, Mercer.
0: Ben Meehan has 134 yards of punting in the first quarter.
1: Well, if he's only doing that on a couple of punts, that's a mighty nice average. On three, it's not bad. He's averaging 44.7 a kick. But
0: I just don't like my punter on pace for 500 punting yards in
1: now,
0: a game.
1: You're hoping you want a good punter. You got to have a good punter.
0: You just don't want to ever see
1: him.
0: You
1: don't want him to be the leader all the time.
0: I don't want to see him. I love Ben, but don't want to see him punting, right?
1: Yeah. We want to limit your exposure so that you're healthy at the end of your career and can play in the NFL.
0: We want that punting leg to die of atrophy by the end of your career.
1: All right, 28 seconds. Brock, how about the Southland Conference scoreboard while they're racing out to the field?
0: Yeah, we got quite a few things going on. Abilene Christian is in Beaumont taking on Lamar. That's a big one. Abilene ranked, I believe, 14. Lamar leads right now 7-0, 11:27 to go in the first half. Stephen F. Austin leads McNeese 16-7.
1: Ooh, they just scored, didn't they?
0: 11:29 to go in the first half there. And the crazy one, which, yes, you would expect Incarnate Word would destroy Oklahoma Panhandle, but I didn't see Incarnate Word scoring 41 points in the first quarter. Incarnate Word leads that one 41-0. They've just now started the second quarter.
1: King to throw on second and eight. Flushed out left. Flushed again. Now he's got to protect the ball.
0: Good coverage.
1: And is run down at the 25. Just across that. He may have gained a yard, but that was good coverage, Brock. Maybe the best we've seen tonight.
0: Yeah, they were looking deep. But David Spruill's number seven, safety for the Lions. Great coverage down the field there.
1: Third and seven. King trying to lure the Lions off again. They have helped the Bears out one time. King awaits, has the snap. Straight drop, fires deep down the left side. It's beyond the reach of his intended target. And that was Eric Rashid, a 5'9 senior wideout from Fletcher, North Carolina. Could not quite haul that one in.
0: Lion corner Kamani Wilson on coverage there. That's two plays in a row. Mercer trying to go deep. Just really, really good coverage back in the secondary for the Lions.
1: So, let's see what happens when Senan Seymour, the Australian from Melbourne, puts a foot into this. It'll be his second punt of the evening. 38 yards on his first. Stands just outside his own 10, and now timeout called
0: Nope.
1: Because the Bears were.
0: Penalty, yeah.
1: Oh, did they throw the flag?
0: They did back here.
1: Ah. Oh, Lions don't mind if he has to kick it harder. Does it swing real hard? Sometimes it just shanks. Tell people that on the golf course.
0: I think it kind of does that no matter how hard I try to swing.
1: So now standing just outside his own five. Lions looking. A man crosses the formation. And the snap and the kick. And, ooh, I don't know about this one. Fair catch signaled for at the 42-yard line of Mercer.
0: Good field position.
1: Nice work there. Micah Simpson made the routine play look routine. Fair catch, make the catch, and head to the sideline and find out what's next. Lions come up with a defensive stop, and now the offense gets another chance to turn things around a little.
0: That line offense has to get things going. Only 34 yards total offense so far in this game through the first quarter. Eric Rodriguez, 2 of 5 for 18 yards. That's a 40% completion percentage there. On the ground, Lions with 7 carries for 16 yards, only averaging 2.3 a carry. E.J. Open so far leads for the Lions, 4 carries for 15 yards. And through the air, it's been pretty quiet. 2 catches for a total of 18 yards. 12 of those came from Micah Simpson. Another one, the other 6 yards, E.J. Open on a little dump-off screen.
1: So here's a quick quarterback comparison. Jalen King, 4 out of 7, 27 yards and a touchdown. His longest pass, 13. And he has targeted 4 different receivers. And then Braden Smith, Kostmeyer, and Bond each with at least 1 catch. Braden Smith had the 16-yarder, he had the longest of 13. Jalen King running the ball twice, gained 11 yards, and has had a 9-yarder as his longest. Over on the Lions side, Erod, 2 out of 5 for just 18 yards. 1 catch by Micah Simpson for 12. E.J. Oakman hauled one in for 6. On the ground, Rodriguez, 3 carries for 3 yards. He has also lost a pair, so he has carried it 3 times for a net of 1. Brock, we go get back to the great state next week. And, man, right away we got to go see our pal Colby Carthel down in Nacogdoches.
0: Right off the bat, conference game week 2. I do love the new conference setup where you play every single team.
1: Yes.
0: The way that it's set up now, you got 9 conference games and everybody plays everybody.
1: Well, we didn't have any newcomers join the party late.
0: Right.
1: And that's why it took a couple of years scheduling to get that caught up. But you're right. If we have a champion decided without a conference playoff, everybody needs to play everybody.
0: Completely agree. There's a couple years there where it was kind of weird where a couple of the top teams might not have played each other, and it's kind of like, eh.
1: Well, SFA and Southeastern just last year.
0: Yeah.
1: Maybe how Southeastern got the playoff bid. They didn't get another loss. First down and 10, E.T. up to the line of scrimmage, going left to right across your dial for the remainder of the first half. 14-13 to go in the frame. Lions on the right hash mark, put 2 men out wide left. Rodriguez tosses the ball, nice little left-hand flip, but there was nowhere to go on that carry. And it was
0: Quay Middlebrooks.
1: Right, quiet. We saw a little bit of him last year, but he gains a minus 2 on that play. See if they feed him again.
0: At a Tupelo, Mississippi. Somebody else was from there, wasn't it?
1: Oh, yeah.
0: Some guy had some singing pipes on him, I think, right?
1: Here's a handoff, and now spin move. Ooh.
0: Almost had a ball pulled out, didn't he?
1: Well, either the ball or his helmet popped off. It was one or the other, and you got one of the Bears lost his bonnet. That would be the Bears' Zamari Pelote-Gary. Third down and 9. 3-yard gain that time. And Middlebrook stays on the field. 5'9", 5'10", maybe shorter than Erod. So now, 13:08 to go. The Lions are ready to step to the line. In between the hashes, dragging a man across the formation to even up the targets. Erod fires, and ooh, a lot of jersey in the hands of that DB, but I think that was an uncatchable ball. On coverage, Jeremy Richardson, a safety.
0: And Tyler Stewart trying to make a cut back on that ball. I think his feet just kind of came out from under him a bit there. But, boy, that Lion offense, again, has got to get on track. Only 35 yards total offense.
1: Now I want to roll up the sunscreen, but it's attached to the window, and you can't do that. Ben Meehan from the Lion 28-yard line. Sidesteps into a beauty. And, boy, does it get rolling. And caught on one hop at the 18. That was a pretty smart play there by their veteran return man, Braden Smith. That ball would have gone all the way to the end zone if it had gotten by him. Timeout on the field with 12:47 to go in the half. Lions down 10-0 at Mercer on the Lions Sports Network. We'll be back, folks, right after this.
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1: East Texas A&M Lions down 10 on the road at Mercer. Brock Galloway, 10 points is hardly insurmountable.
0: Not at all, but you've got to get moving offensively. Lions with 18 yards passing and 17 yards on the ground. And there's 12:47 left in the first half. Outside of that one long play, though, that was a 62-yarder. You take that 62-yard play out, which obviously you can't, Lions would have only given up 62 yards of offense. That's half of Mercer's offense is that one play.
1: See what the Bears have in store as they come back to the line now. Staying in as Milker is Jalen King, senior from Folkston, Georgia. 6'4", 210's got a little giddy up. And he's not taller than everybody in the line in front of him, but both his guards and his center, he is looking over him with a man to his left. His line will get up almost a little Dallas Cowboys old school shift and a little toss over and bending it back deep and waiting. Can't get the edge, blasted out of bounds was the ball carrier for Mercer, and we only know him as Javius Bond, a cornerback made into a running back. Ended up no gain. Lions were trying to get him about 5 yards behind, but he bent it deep. Second down and 10 from the Bears' left half.